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1: 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One other short note before we get started, and that is on Saturday, October the 26th, I'll be hosting a presentation, a workshop, call it what you will, on reverse speech, featuring the discoverer of reverse speech, and that is David John Oates, coming all the way from Australia, and that'll be taking place at the Metamorphosis Greek Orthodox Church here in Toronto, 49 Donlands Avenue, just steps from the Donlands subway station. That's Saturday, October the 26th from 2 to 4 p.m. More information forthcoming at reversespeech.ca, and I hope to see you there. All right. As I mentioned, a real television pioneer standing by. He's done it all. He was a stand-up comedian. He's a writer, producer. He's a documentary filmmaker. And he has just recently, actually I think it came out on his birthday, released a memoir, a biography, an autobiography called Your Mother's Not a Virgin, The Bumpy Life and Times of the Canadian Dropout Who Changed the Face of American TV. And it's a great delight to have in studio for the full 2 hours, John Barber. John, thank you so much for being here, and welcome back to Hogtown.
2: Oh, it's funny that you said it was Hogtown, because I was going to say I left here when I was 17 years of age, become a professional gambler in the United States, and deported back here again when I was 17. Went back in there again, and was sent back again when I was 29 years of age, and it was called Hogtown at that time, and I never came back again until the late 60s when I was a regular on the Merv Griffin Show, and I opened for this fabulous girl singer named Marilyn May right down the street here at the Royal York Hotel. I am so thrilled to be here because I'm such a fan of yours. As you know, I live in Las Vegas, but I love listening to your show, and I spend more time listening to radio than I ever do looking at television. And it was really nice that you called me the godfather of reality television. That name was given to me by the very best critic in America. His name was Gary Deeb, and he used to write for the Chicago Tribune. And he said of television in the mid-70s, he says television is the only business in America where competition does not improve the product. But he knew when I went back to Chicago for a couple of weeks to fill in for a guy that used to host the morning show. His name was Steve Edwards, and he moved on to host the show that I had created in Los Angeles called AM Los Angeles. And I talked to him about how I wanted to do stories about real people on television, because of course one of my heroes was Studs Terkel, who wrote Working, and he was from Chicago. My second favorite American writer was Ben Hecht. My favorite, of course, would be Mark Twain, who said if voting made a difference, they wouldn't let us do it. But in any event, I mentioned that to him, and I quite accidentally, you're going to find out, Richard, as you get into the book, that a lot of the really magnificent things that happened to me getting real people on the air was a happy accident. Becoming the private writer to the most powerful entertainer in the world, Frank Sinatra, for 4 years was a happy accident. And then more important than that, becoming the Boswell to Jim Garrison to tell Jim Garrison's story. I was the only one to whom he told his story, and 10 years following Lost, of the Clay Shaw trial, but he indeed did not lose that trial, which I hope we will get to in the second hour. But everything that's happened to me has been almost as though it's been preordained or divine intervention. And that's a very strange phrase for me to use, Richard, because I'm a non-believer. But Joseph Campbell once said, the guy that wrote Power of Myth, if you follow your bliss, doors will open in the universe that you don't even know exist that will come there to help you. And that has happened to me all of my life. All these beautiful things that were accidents and all the disasters in my life, Richard, were those things that were well planned.
1: Although some of those doors at the time must have felt like trap doors. I want to talk to you about your early days in Toronto. And just people listening at home, we're going to spend the first hour talking about your early years, your storied career in Hollywood. In the second hour, we will talk about Jim Garrison and JFK. I mentioned trapdoors because you had more than your share. And, you know, we're sitting here in Liberty Village, just in the shadow of the CNE grounds, a few hundred yards to my left. You watched your father march off to war 80 years ago in 1939. You didn't see him again for 20 years. Tell me a little bit about your relationship with your dad.
2: Wow. I was blessed to have a father for a few years because I didn't really know that I had a mother for 6 years until he left. My father joined the Canadian Army in 1939 to go off to the peace and quiet of World War II. He would rather face Germans than with guns than my mother with a beer bottle in her hand. But when I was a youngster, my father, I was two or three, I guess, and he taught me the alphabet from A to Z, and he taught me to count from 1 to 100. So when I went to Adam Beck public school in the East End, and when my father took me there, I was to be enrolled in kindergarten. And he said, my boy is too smart to be in kindergarten. So they wanted proof how smart I was. So he had me do the alphabet from A to Z and from count from 1 to 100. So I skipped kindergarten. I didn't have to play. And then I skipped another grade without ever studying. And then I skipped a lot of grades because it's not because I was intellectual, but because I was a real truant. I didn't really like going to school. But when my father left, I was born in the Salvation Army Hospital as an unwanted child. And I didn't know how unwanted I was until I was born. When I first heard my mother, I thought my name was That's Enough. But when my father left, my mother brought uncles home like grapes. They came in bunches to the house. And most of them came to booze with my mother or bed my mother. And quite two or three of them came to actually beat my mother. And one of them almost murdered me with a Christmas gift that my mother had bought me. She never wrapped a gift. It was just she'd get a white card and she'd write John and Mom on the bottom. And she was a manager at a Kresge store. And she brought home a bow and arrow set because she knew I was a fan of, I guess, Errol Flynn and Robin Hood. And we never had a tree. And she just placed it behind a stuffed chair. And this uncle that came, his name was Garth. And he looked like Dennis O'Keefe in the movies. I don't know if you know the movie actor Dennis O'Keefe, very nice-looking guy. But his personality was like Ernest Borgnine in From Here to Eternity. When he was out of the house, he was in uniform. And when he wasn't, when he was in the house, he was in his underwear. And he and his mother always drank. And he ended up beating him unmercifully a couple of times. They had to run to the cops. But anyway, this day, I didn't want to take the bow and arrow out. I knew it was there. And my mother said, get your gift. And I didn't want to touch it. And he said, get your gift, kid. And I didn't get it. So I pulled it out, and there it is, a real bow and arrow set, steel-tipped arrows. And he said, let me show you how that works. And I said, no, we'll go out in the yard, you know. So he grabbed it from me, and he said, we're going to play William Tell. And you're going to be William Tell. I'm going to shoot an apple off your head. He took an arrow, and he shot it right past me. It went right through the stuffed chair. And my mother started rocking back and forth like Ray Charles, screaming at him to stop. And he said he was having fun, and he was going to. Well, I dodged around the house. The tables were broken. The glasses were broken. And I finally deked like a good hockey player and got out of the front door. And I ran to the railroad tracks. My best friend at the time was a young guy named Mel Nixon. And if Neil Simon ever wrote a Junior Sunshine Boys, it would have been me and Mel. And we used to always hop the freight trains. And once we went even to Hamilton, we couldn't get off the train. And I ended up in an empty boxcar. And I was there for 2 days. And Richard, I must tell you, it was the most peaceful 2 days of my life. And it reminds me a lot. I went when they were recording Mel Brooks and Carl Reiner did a thing called The 2,000-Year-Old Man, that great comedy album.
1: Sure.
2: And Carl says to Mel, what was the happiest day of your life? And Mel Brooks says, happiest day of my life was when I was in a rowboat in the middle of the Pacific. And Carl says, how can you be happy in a rowboat in the middle of the Pacific? He says, because a couple of minutes before that, I was in shark-infested waters.
1: Right.
2: And I was the one who laughed the loudest because that brought back memory. And then the shock was that after I did that, I ran to the police station, which was on Main Street right across from the library. That's why when I discovered there was a library in Toronto, it was right next to the police station where I went often. And oh, there were two nice cops that came back to the house, and I didn't want them to go to the door. They went to the door, and my mother, who had been severely bleeding 2 days earlier, and black and blue in the eyes, she looked gorgeous when she answered the door, all made up, and Garth was all made up, and it was like that. And I spent most of my time after that on the streets from the time I was 6 to the time I was 17 when I left Canada to go to become a professional gambler. And you know, the thing is, when you come from a broken home, and so many more people do, you do things to get attention, Richard, and they're not good things. They're always bad things. And Mel and I and some I was sort of the weakest one in the group, and I was bullied, and it was my mouth that came to my defense. And oftentimes I would say things without even thinking about them, and I never knew where they came from. You know, when I was a youngster, I never saw anybody fat, ever. And if you look at pictures of Toronto in the 40s and 50s or New York or Chicago street scenes, you won't see fat people. Well, I had one fat person, and he was my eighth grade teacher. His name was Hetherington. I can remember it like that. And he was a brilliant teacher. He was like an old English film, excellent teacher. But he was the meanest human being in the world. He complained about everything, and he was so heavy they had to make a special chair for him. And he wouldn't start teaching, Richard, until he griped about he was griping about America a lot, and he griped about Canada a lot. He griped about his life a lot. And this one morning, he was leaning down and rubbing his legs. And he said, oh, God, my ankles are swollen. And I thought I was whispering. And I said, how can you tell? Oh, my God, you never saw a fat man. I'm so fat. He tipped over his chair, ran down, grabbed me, took me to the principal. And they used to have corporal punishment in those days. And they'd keep the strap, which was lined with steel, inside of lemon water so that when it hit you, it really, really hit you hard. So what I ended up doing, staying away from home, all the money that I could steal, and I stole.

0: and our pockets were just full of change, and sat down at the corner Scarborough Road and Kingston Road under the lights so we could count the money. And all of a sudden, this car pulls up with bigger lights and two cops run over. In the meantime, Mel is running up the street and running away, screaming, "He did it, he did it." So they track him down and they arrest him. Now they find $15 in coins on me and they find nothing on him. They take us to the police department. And we're 12 years of age, and they call Mel's mother because they believe Mel's story that it was my idea, in which it was. And then they call my mother. And I just wish they had never called my mother, because she beat me all the way home. Now, I could have outrun her. I could have outrun her as a 12-year-old, but I let her hit me because I figured it would be over with, and it was the first time in my life. When she was hitting me and calling me a bastard like my father, I saw tears in her eyes. And it really made me feel dreadful. Now, I thought I would never speak to Mel again. And about 3 days later, he came and he knocked at my door with a big smile on his face. He said, "Hey, let's go to the movies." Well, I lived in the Manor Theater for 5 cents on Kingston Road. I go to the Manor Theater, and I fell in love with Frank Capra movies, Jimmy Stewart, Mr. Smith Goes to Washington, Made in Hollywood. And I was kept alive by stories. Stories in the movies. And Lorne Greene was on the CBC at the time telling stories in this Orson Welles voice. And I don't know if you ever heard of a writer named Gordon Sinclair.
1: Broadcaster, I worked at that station.
0: Well, his son. That was his son? That must have been his son.
1: Well, Gordon Sinclair, he was gone by the time I got there.
0: Yeah, anyway, Gordon Sinclair had written these wonderful books about real people and these short stories. And I was the one chosen in sixth grade to read the stories. So as a kid, it was the reading and the listening to stories that kept me alive. But now that I'm older, it's the telling of stories that is keeping me alive. Anyway, Mel says, "Let's go to the movie. There's a Gary Cooper movie." And I didn't want to have anything to do with him, but he looked like Tyrone Power, and he had this black hair and this movie star teeth. And he was just totally handsome and endearing. And then he pulls money out of his pocket, and it was the $15 that was his half. He had dumped it in a sewer kind of thing, so he was never caught with the money, and he gave me $7.50. He gave me half of his deal. We went to see the Gary Cooper film, and that's how I learned to whistle without putting fingers in my teeth, was watching a Gary Cooper movie.
1: And Mel Nixon would do you a big mitzvah a few years later, as we'll discuss a little bit later, when you went to visit him in prison.
0: Oh, my. But, read the book.
1: I'm about halfway through it, and I got to tell you, it's absolute. I'm just enthralled.
0: Oh, I must tell you, Richard, I've never told that story to anyone. I only told the story in the book, and I would love to tell it again because it's a very, very moving story.
1: Also, as one Maple Leafs fan, hapless Maple Leafs fan to another, we have to talk about your scoring machine hockey stick a little bit later as well.
0: Oh, that's funny.
1: You pulled a bit of a fast one on Mel. We'll talk about that as well. Your mother's not a virgin. The bumpy life and times of the Canadian dropout who changed the face of American TV, John Barber, live in studio for the full 2 hours. Next hour, we'll talk about Jim Garrison and JFK. Stay with us. You're listening to The Conspiracy Show. My name is Richard Serrett. Don't go away.
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1: We are back. John Barber, my guest. Your mother's not a virgin. The bumpy life and times of the Canadian dropout who changed the face of American TV, with us live in studio for the full 2 hours. And this is his second time back in Toronto since leaving.
0: I left when I was 17, but I came back, as I said earlier, to be the opening act for Marilyn May at the Royal York. And this Wednesday, I have a number of things to do. Oh, yes, and I have a book signing at your friend.
1: Conspiracy place. Culture.
0: Yes,
1: Patrick White.
0: On Sunday between 11:30 and 1:30, but I'm taking a whole day off Wednesday because when I left to become a professional gambler at 17, I deleted my entire family. That was my kid sister, and that was my

0: half brother, and of course that was my mother, totally deleted them. I didn't see my sister Maggie for 50 years, but I'm a sucker for good writers. And a year and a half ago, she wrote me a magnificent 11-page letter about how she wanted to make contact with me again. So I went up to, Vancouver and re-met my sister. And this Wednesday, I'm going to spend the whole day with her. We're going to go back to Adam Beck and the police department and the library and the rinks at St. John's Reformatory, wow, where I used to spend most of my time in the Manor Theater. So I'm just loving being here and loving being here and telling stories with Richard.
1: I just want to mention again, you mentioned the book signing, and that's happening Sunday, October the 6th at Conspiracy Culture, our good friend Patrick and Kadena. And that's at 1605 Queen Street West, booth number 5. And again, that's Sunday, October the 6th. And do we have a time on that?
0: Yeah, it's 11:30 to 1:30.
1: 11:30 to 1:30. So, I mean, I'm sure, you know, John is delighted to sign your copy of Your Mother's Not a Virgin, but he's also going to talk to you about the Garrison tapes and JFK and all of that stuff that we'll cover off in the second
0: Whatever they wish to talk about. I just love talking to people because everybody has a story or more stories. But you were mentioning trap doors, which is a really interesting expression, comparing it to my observation about Joseph Campbell saying, follow your bliss and doors will open as if by magic, what they did in my case. And you said, but they could turn into trap doors. And indeed they could, if you looked into them as trap doors. But if I looked into them as trap doors, it's like giving up. And I couldn't give up. I kept going and kept going, because if I stopped, I would cave in. I would die. I could not stop, and that's why I kept going. And between the ages of 15 and 17, as I started to say before, the money that I could earn and the money that I could steal, I became a gambler. And there were 8 guys that we played with all the time, and it was usually a Friday night or a Saturday night. And the oldest was about 40, and I was by far the youngest, and I was always the first to lose and the last to leave. And I realized after about a year of this that I wasn't there to make money. I was there to make friends, Richard. But who would want to be friends with these people? Who would want to be friends with a John Barber, this orphan kid who's gambling and stealing? I wouldn't want to do it. So I thought, you know, if I'm going to do this, I better do it properly. So remembering that the library was across from the police station, I went to the library and I got 2 books. One was called Scarny on Dice and Scarny on Cards. And now, I don't know if I have a photographic memory, but I can remember almost everything I ever read. And I've literally read thousands of books and can still quote from them. So what happened is I realized that I did not have to be in every hand. I could sit out 2 or 3 hands. And then once in a while, if you're smart enough, you could bluff. In a period of 2.5 months, I won $700 in 1950. And I got up to leave, and I thought, I'm never coming back here. So the guys are all saying, I'm going to see you next week. Yeah, they wanted to get their money back. And I said, I'll be back to win more. That was another one of the lies I told. What I did is I went out and bought a beautiful blue suit. And that suit that you see on the cover of the book,
1: right,
0: is a very expensive blue suit. And that picture was taken in front of Bugsy Siegel's old Flamingo Hotel.
1: Right, right.
0: And that was after I left Calneva. You notice I also have a Stetson on. And the Stetson was it was all hat and no cattle.
1: Oh,
0: I
1: yes.
0: wanted people to think that, because just in the suit, I looked 16 or 17. I was 17, but I put the hat on, I'd look better. So what I did is I bought these 2-tone black and white shoes, got the Stetson also, got on the train, and I was on my way to Las Vegas, Nevada. I took the bus to Niagara Falls. I crossed over, and the immigration officer saw this kid and said, you look nice. What are you here for? I just said, to look around for a day or two. I looked around for about 400 days until the FBI nabbed me. But in any event, the train is on its way to Las Vegas, and there's an accident of some sort. And in northern Nevada, the train is stopped. And having had the law chase me, I think, oh, it's immigration, called ahead, and they said, there's this Johnny Barber on the train. He's in the country illegally. We're coming to get him. So I hopped off of the train, delighted that when they showed up, they'd find an empty seat. And I go to a bus stop, and the nearest place I could go was Lake Tahoe. So I got on the bus. That's all I had was that, and then $600-some-odd in my pocket. And they dropped me off in front of the Cal Neva Lodge. It was so beautiful. And Lake Tahoe looked like a miniature version of Banff National Park or Lake Lou. It was stunning. And I walked in, and it was like walking into the set of an MGM musical. I was looking for Mickey Rooney, Judy Garland. Everybody was dressed magnificently. They don't dress that way anymore.
1: No, not even sweatpants.
0: Oh, it looks like they just come from Walmart.
1: Yeah.
0: They're going to see these big acts, and they're wearing shorts and sandals. It's dreadful. That's the decline of culture in America. But in any event, I walk around just drinking all of this in, and then I decide to go to the end of the table and start playing. So I knew everything about craps, and I'm doing it for about 20 minutes, and I'm holding my own. And once in a while, somebody glances over at me, and I think, oh, my God, maybe they can tell I'm only 17 years of age. Then pretty soon, some people at the bar are looking at my way, and then the dealers, and they put down the chips and the stick, and they look over. And I realized they're not looking at me, they're looking past me. And I turn around, and coming through the glass doors, there is Frank Sinatra with his overcoat over his shoulders like an Italian Superman. He's not side by side. He is literally arm in arm with Sam Giancana, who was the mafia godfather of Chicago. And the reason this 17-year-old knew that, because it was on the front page of the paper that I left on the train, and they were flanked by three Italian Praetorian Guard. And everyone stopped at the marvel of Frank Sinatra, but more so me, because a week earlier in the Manor Theater, I had seen As the Clouds Roll By, it was the biography of Jerome Kern.
1: Mm-hmm.
0: And Jerome Kern wrote the lyrics to Showboat.
1: Right.
0: And in that movie, at the very end of the film, there's Sinatra on a white pedestal in a white tuxedo singing Old Man River. And there he was, walking right past me. And it was shocking. And then 20 to 25 years later, again by accident, I became his private writer and close friend for 4.5 years.
1: Amazing, amazing. Serendipity.
0: And you know, you mentioned when we were off camera how a lot of these things that have happened to me almost happen as though they were in a novel or a screenplay, because I bump into these same people later on in my life. And again, all by accident. All of it.
1: We'll come back to Frank Sinatra. I hope we have time. If not, we'll have you back. That's all. but this story really marks the official end of your relationship with your mother. And that is, at some point, you're picked up by the FBI and you're sent to a terminal island.
0: Oh, my gosh, yes.
1: And you did 6 months there simply because
0: it was longer than 6 months, because I tried to escape.
1: That's right. But tell the story.
0: How I got caught is I was staying at a boarding house, and I met some really unbelievably fascinating people. There was a Jewish watchmaker there in his 40s. And I used to sit and listen to him talk about FDR and the pogroms in Russia that brought his family to the wonderful United States. Oh, I learned so much from him. And then we had a fellow named James Kirkwood, who was an old-time silent movie star. And they were all men. There were no women. But there was this young 28-year-old who was in a suit all the time. And he was the stiffest, most miserable human being I ever met. Now, at the time, in the early 50s, according to Joe McCarthy, there were commies everywhere, okay? And this young guy, had a better red than dead pin in his lapel. And I said, you know, when I got my blue suit, I put a rose in there. Why would anybody want to be dead, for crying out loud? Because you can change colors, but not if you're dead. You know, you're just dust. So I was always sort of teasing him. And he he called himself a young Republican. And I don't know anything. And I said, you know, that's the first time I've ever heard those two words in one phrase, because they're all old Republicans that I know.
1: Always the stand-up comedian.
0: Yeah, always. And I hadn't become a comic yet, but this kept blurting out. And people would applaud and laugh at the table, because it was like, you know, here we go, the Sunshine Boys going at one another. But he hated FDR. He said God crippled him because he's a commie, and gave him this ugly Eleanor to wake up to realize that he was a commie. And he said the most vile things. And I said, you know, your grandfather, I'm sure, is collecting Social Security. Do you send a thank you note to the Democrats and FDR's family for giving you Social Security? Because from what Lenny tells me, that saved capitalism from socialism. Okay. He also passed Glass-Steagall, which would prevent Wall Street from gambling with their funds, which caused the recession in 2008. Now, we're going to have to take a break here, but when we come back, I'm going to tell you what happened that the FBI showed up at the door.
1: There you go. He hears the music. He knows. We throw to a break. Makes my job very easy. John Barber, Your Mother's Not a Virgin, The Bumpy Life and Times of the Canadian Dropout, who changed the face of American TV. Stay with us.
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1: Welcome back. John Barber stays with us, and for the full 2 hours, and at the top of the hour, we'll kind of switch gears and talk about the Garrison tapes and JFK, the American media, and much more. But right now we're talking about his early days. And when last we spoke, just before the break, you were sitting in Stir in Terminal Island, just off the coast of...
0: We were at the dinner table, and we were having this argument with this young Republican.
1: Oh, yes.
0: And I said to him, I said, you know, you're putting down Roosevelt. I said, but, you know, every place I go in Los Angeles, I say... Roosevelt Boulevard, Roosevelt Golf Course, Roosevelt High School. And I said, and it wasn't the Democrats or Roosevelt that caused the Depression. Lenny tells me it was a Republican named Hoover. And the only thing named after Hoover is a vacuum cleaner. Well, the whole table screams and applauds, and he throws back a chair and he's gone. Five minutes later, there's a knock on the door, and the landlady opens the door. It's two FBI agents, and they're asking for Johnny Barber. And I run up the stairs, get into my room, open the window, and jump out on the roof. I'm going to jump and run away. There are two more cop cars down below waiting to catch this Canadian commie who might be overthrowing the government of the United States. So they take me downtown, they fingerprint me, and they realize that I'm no threat to the United States of America. I'm just a threat to some shop owners on Kingston Road in Toronto.
1: Right, right.
0: If I go back. So they turn me over to immigration. Immigration tells me that we don't send you back by yourself. We wait till we gather a bunch of Canadians. I used to joke about this, so that we get a whole flock of Canadians, and then we fly these Canadian geese back home. So you're going to be around here a long time. Well, I decided that I wasn't going to stay there, but they said the one way you don't have to stay long is we'll give you voluntary departure, and you won't be on record as being deported. And I said, what on earth is voluntary departure? You pay your way out of the country so the government doesn't have to spend a nickel on you. I didn't have any money. I hadn't spoken to my mother in a year and a half or 2 years since I left. And I had no choice but to make a collect phone call to my mother.
1: You needed $38.
0: I needed that money to get on a Greyhound bus to come back to Toronto, and I had no choice, and I didn't want to call her. And now I realize the only reason that she answered and accepted the charges was to curse me the way that she cursed my father, because when I told her where I was, she said, "You deserve to be in prison. You're just a bastard like your father, and you'll always be a bastard." And then she hung up, and then I realized that's the only reason that she answered the phone, to curse me. So I decided, you know, I'm not going to stay in here. And the guy who was next, we were on the third floor, and there were about 50 cots, all occupied mostly by Hispanics, an Englishman and a Frenchman, and mostly Hispanics. And the guy next to me was in charge of gathering the laundry every week and putting it down the chute to be cleaned. I didn't speak Spanish, but I tried in broken Spanish, and I felt like Sid Caesar on the Colgate Comedy Hour, trying to pantomime my way into getting into this basket and having him dump me down because I had cased the place. It was a minimum security Terminal Island, and it could have been a resort. It was right on the bay, so I looked out, and I could see merchant ships. I'll swim out, and I'll join the merchant navy. I don't care. And then to the left was 50 yards of grass and a guard who was half asleep and never had a gun. And I decided I was going to do it on a Wednesday, which was, for some reason, a very busy day. I staked it all out perfectly, and two or three of my roommates' friends were going to help. So anyway, I get into the basket. I go down the chute, and I don't know if I'm going to hit some men or not, but I hit these clothes, and I jump up with the only – I'm not wearing much, and I rush to the door that leads to the bus. It's locked. I rush to the door that leads to the bay and the ships. It's locked. I do this a couple of times, and I get so tired after half an hour, I sit down in the dirty clothes and fall asleep. And then seconds later, I hear a voice say, "What do we got here, a live body and dirty laundry? What are you trying to do?" "I'm not going to lie," I said. "I'm trying to escape." So he said, "Well, come with me." He took me up to the office, and they grilled me, wanting to know who my colleagues were, my cohorts, who conspired to help me do this. I convinced them that it was just me. So they took me back upstairs and sentenced me to an additional 3 months. And as I'm going to my cot, I say to the guy, "It's Wednesday. Why are you guys all locked up?" And this big grin on his face, "Kid, it's July 4th.
1: No.
0: Everything's locked up. It's America's birthday." So I realized that I'm going to have to become an expert on American history, which I did later at the University of Toronto Law Libraries. Anyway, I 30 years later to the day, I'm 47, and I'm hosting the most popular show in the history of television, which I had created, called Real People. And I get this letter, and this letter says, "John, I know it's you. I know it's you. I tell my family, my wife, my friends, my kids, this is a guy that I dragged out of the dirty clothes at Terminal Island. Please say it's you." So I wrote him back a really nice note, and I said, "I'm so thrilled to hear from you and so thrilled that you caught me, because I have you to thank for all this. Otherwise, I'd be in jail or I'd be in the merchant navy. And here I am standing next to Sarah Purcell wearing a brand new, beautiful $600 Brooks Brothers suit. Send him an 8x10 glossy of me with Sarah."
1: So there you go. That was no trap door.
0: That was no trapdoor.
1: All right, John Barber, stay with us. Back with more of my conversation with this television giant, TV pioneer, John Barber. And we'll continue to talk about his early life after the break. We'll get around to JFK, Jim Garrison, and your phone calls. My name is Richard Serrett. Don't go away.
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1: And welcome to the Audio Imaginarium. Come on in, weary traveler. Hang your cloak on a peg. Grab a stool and come gather around the fire. There are stories to be told, and you are among friends. And welcome to December, friends. Hope you're warm and safe and close to loved ones wherever you are. Owen Wolf is my technical producer. Ryan White is my live stream producer. And we are live streaming on the YouTube channel, Strange Planet Tonight. Open lines in the second half of the program. Your moment to shine, your moment to ask me, well, just about anything. You can talk about a recent paranormal encounter, UFO sighting, a conspiracy theory. Just do me a favor and bring your A material. That's in hour two, open lines. This hour, Paul L. Williams, PhD, investigates the true motives and consequences of the Pilgrim Society. Early members of the Pilgrim Society included J.P. Morgan, Andrew Carnegie, Andrew Mellon, Cornelius Vanderbilt, Paul Warburg, Mortimer Schiff, Otto Kahn, and John D. Rockefeller. Although the Pilgrim Society and the powerful men involved are often praised for their philanthropic actions, my guest tonight, Paul Williams, reveals that the society was self-serving and subjected the American people to a brutal system of economic tyranny, one which is still in place today. Paul Williams is a journalist and author. He served as a consultant for the FBI, editor and publisher of The Metro in Scranton, Pennsylvania, as well as an adjunct professor of humanities at the University of Scranton. He is the co-author or author of a number of books, including Osama's Revenge, The Next 9/11, The Vatican Exposed, Operation Gladio, The Killing of Uncle Sam, and his latest, co-authored by Rodney Howard Brown, is Killing the Planet, How a Financial Cartel Doomed Mankind. Paul, welcome to The Conspiracy Show. How are you?
2: Well, it's great to be back with you, Richard. Hope everything's okay with you up there in Canada.
1: Well, it's December, and accordingly, we're getting seasonal weather. We're getting the cold and the ice and the snow and so forth, but that's to be expected. I mean,
2: What happened to global warming? And we're going to be talking about that. Now it's climate change.
1: Of course.
2: And I understand all the polar bears are happy. And
1: they are thriving. They are absolutely thriving. The polar bear population. Funny thing that, right? They don't talk about the polar bears anymore. They've gone the way of the hockey stick. Anyway, I want to delve into the Rockefeller family tree just for a minute here, because a lot of people, they're familiar with John D. Rockefeller. They're familiar with David Rockefeller, who lived to the ripe old age. I think he was 104 or something. But many people may not be familiar with John D. Rockefeller's father, who was a bit of a scoundrel, to say the least. Tell us about his dad.
2: Well, his dad was known as Devil Bill, and he passed himself off as a doctor, as somebody who could cure cancer. And he traveled throughout the southern states and the eastern states back in the 1840s and the 1850s. And once again, he peddled a cure for cancer. And he called himself Dr. William Livingston, and his real name was, of course, William Rockefeller. And he was a horse thief when he went to town and sold his snake oil. He would almost always steal a horse and hitch it to his carriage and head out of town. He was also a child molester. He was a bigamist. He was an all-around scoundrel, and he taught his sons how to cheat, and he was very proud of that. He said that I teach my sons how to cheat every chance I get, and how to make a crooked buck. And that lesson didn't was well received by his eldest son, John D. Rockefeller, who in the 1870s managed to gain control by crooked means of the oil industry. The oil industry, of course, was flourishing that time in Pennsylvania, Drake's Folly, they called it. And Rockefeller, by cooking a deal where he got control of all the refineries by making a deal with the railroad companies so that they were charging all the other people involved in the oil industry considerably more money to transport their oil than he had to pay. He eventually gained control of all the oil refineries, and by the turn of the 20th century, he controlled 90% of all the oil in the United States.
1: But what was the oil being used for, Paul? Because the automobile was initially, I think, designed to run on ethanol.
2: Exactly.
1: When Henry Ford conceived the idea. So what was oil being used for back then primarily?
2: Well, really, when at first, that's why they said Drake's Folly, because when you're going back to the 1860s, and there was very little use for oil. The real worth of oil came about in about 1870, when it could be refined into kerosene and used to light lamps throughout the world.
1: Right.
2: This was, of course, before gas, and all the houses throughout the United States, because of the development of kerosene, were lit by oil. And what happened is when Henry Ford developed the cars, they were meant to. Ford said that the cars, the automobile industry, would be the greatest boon ever for farmers throughout the United States and Canada, because the cars would run on fermented vegetables, corn,
1: right,
2: wheat, any vegetable that you could ferment, apples, anything that you could ferment, you could use as fuel. And Ford always believed his cars were built to run on, you know, on ethanol. And what Rockefeller did, which was kind of ingenious, Rockefeller funded the prohibition movement to outlaw the sale of alcohol throughout the and fermented substances throughout the United States. He funded that almost single-handedly. So what happened was that the farmers then, who were producing moonshine that could have fueled the cars, had to put poison in their ethanol, which made it unusable for automobiles. So John D. Rockefeller was very, very ingenious. And the entire oil industry was really developed by him. Think about this. Like, to this day, you know, almost everything is run. I mean, all the cars. And the number one fuel throughout the world remains oil. And that was really Rockefeller's ingenuity. But by the turn of the 20th
1: century. So without prohibition, excuse me, Paul, but this is important because this is something I hadn't really connected, which you just did so brilliantly. And that is, without prohibition, if prohibition hadn't happened, we'd be driving around cars fueled on ethanol.
2: Absolutely.
1: So did he bribe congressmen in order to bring in, what was that? Was that the 13th Amendment, the prohibition?
2: And what he did was even more ingenious. He didn't even work through the government. What he did was he worked through local temperance societies and through churches. He set up a foundation, and he would give these temperance leagues and people who were and church groups. He would give them incredible amounts of money to run a campaign so that alcohol would be outlawed. And he really did that from the grassroots. But the foundation, what happened was with the foundations that he set up, fueled the prohibition movement. It was totally Rockefeller.
1: Fascinating. Fascinating.
2: Yeah. Something I came
1: now, up. Right. How
2: came did... Came and, while we're writing Killing the Planet. But this guy was... John D. Rockefeller was, well, first of all, he not only created the oil industry and the natural gas industry, but he also funded the Russian Revolution. People aren't aware of that. He also was a main sponsor of socialism. He also gave rise to really the educational systems throughout the United States and Canada through his foundations. And that was all very ingenious because he could control education and by that really control the minds of the people of North America simply by giving the colleges and universities incredible amounts of money. And the colleges and universities became completely reliant on his foundations to meet their expenses. As a matter of fact, to this day, and this is interesting, Richard, one-third of the budget of all the colleges and universities in the United States comes from foundations, largely the Rockefeller foundations. So they continue to control education.
1: Let me just back up a minute to the Russian Revolution. Why did he get behind the Bolsheviks? Why did he support the revolution?
2: Well, he always believed that competition was a sin, and he always wanted to be the sole provider of the commodity that he was invested in, whether it be natural gas or oil or later even banking. But you see, even communism suited his ends because socialism, you had the complete control of industry by the government. And that's all well and good, but the government still has to get money. And if he could control the money that's being provided to the government, he could control the whole nine yards. He realized that from the beginning. Trotsky, Leon Trotsky, as a matter of fact, before the Russian Revolution, was he was housed in a property owned by Standard Oil.
1: Aha! Uh-huh.
2: He was he was transported to Russia by the Rockefellers, and they also
1: fascinating.
2: They also, after the turn of the century, sponsored almost all the leading communist propaganda machines throughout North America, the newspapers, the periodicals, the radio programs.
1: Amazing. Now, Standard Oil, Teddy Roosevelt decided he wanted to bust up that monopoly.
2: Mm-hmm.
1: And it didn't work, though, exactly, did it? Why didn't it? Why
2: well,
1: not?
2: You see, that once again, you got a guy who's really... This is one thing. John D. Rockefeller, from the time he was born, and the Rockefellers to this day, they're born with the pathological fear of poverty, that they're going to lapse back into the state from which the great-great-grandfather, where he lived. And there's a pathological fear of, once again, of poverty. So they want to control everything. And they realized that they had to control, they wanted to control the government. They wanted to control education. When they developed petrochemicals, they found out a way to control the medical industry. So that to this day, the schools, the medical schools, receive most of their funding from the Rockefeller foundations. And the doctors are taught to deal in petrochemicals. Holistic doctors were put out of business, all by the Rockefellers. So even the drugs that people are taking for cancer, chemotherapy is mustard gas. That's controlled by the Rockefeller family. The number one controllers of radium are the Rockefeller foundations and families. So when people are treated with radium, and when they're treated with chemotherapy, they're increasing the Rockefeller fortune.
1: Unbelievable. Do you have an estimate, estimated worth of the family right now?
2: The American Legal Association.
1: Right. I do want to get to that, but I just wanted to ask you about the do you have a handle on how much the estimated wealth of the Rockefeller family is at this point? Are we talking trillions?
2: Oh, man. No, well, you got to realize that, first of all, if Richard, and most people are unaware. We're not talking about conspiracy. This is all fact. The number one shareholder, the one who controls, the one family that controls most of the shares of the Federal Reserve is the Rockefeller family. Let's start with that.
1: Right.
2: Look at their money is oh man, it goes into everything. Everything that you need in order for you to live, including even the green industries, all these, the food, Monsanto, all the food industries, the genetically modified organisms that constitute a lot of the food that we buy, all that comes from the Rockefellers. So How in the world can you estimate their wealth? You can look at one thing at Chase Manhattan Bank. What is that worth? You know, you go from there to what are the various oil companies? You look at the different oil companies, Atlantic Richfield, Exxon, they're all owned by the Rockefellers. There's no
1: Rockefellers. I was mentioning Teddy Roosevelt trying to smash the monopoly, but that's what happened. He just formed all these other little companies, right?
2: That served him even the Rockefellers even to a greater extent.
1: I mentioned this to you last time we spoke, Paul, but I just wanted to mention it to my listeners on this this program. You were mentioning that, how the Rockefellers even get behind the green movement. And up here, of course, we have the oil sands out in Alberta. And they can't get their oil to market because they're landlocked. And we have a federal government that has not managed to build pipelines to the West Coast so that we could get.
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1: Oil on tanker ships and over to overseas markets, so it's landlocked, and of course the oil industry in Alberta has been vilified by all these environmental groups who insist on keeping the oil in the ground and so forth. Well, an investigator by the name of Vivian Krause out in Alberta did some heavy research, and who did she find was funding all of these environmental groups that was trying to keep Alberta oil in the ground? The Rockefeller Foundation.
2: Right.
1: Unbelievable.
2: Absolutely. And that there, you see that what's going to happen in the future, I believe, is that the world's money, which is based on nothing right now, it's not based on a gold standard, it's not based on even petrodollars anymore. It's going to be based on carbon emissions. Gore was aware of that. Different countries right now are dealing in trading rationing coupons for carbon, so that if a country can amass a great deal of these coupons, they're going to be able to use the most energy, and the other countries that don't have the rationing coupons will be relying on on the people who hold the coupons for their existence. But we're seeing that take place right now. The future, once again, all the currency in the world will be based on carbon emissions. The Rockefellers are aware of that, so they're very heavily involved now in green energy.
1: They have us coming and going.
2: Involved right now in climate change and in different forms of in procedures, including HAARP, that can control the climate. So, everything that we do right now. This is what I found when I was doing the research for Killing the Planet. I think that the Rockefellers, what that family started during the 20th century, affects every single person on the globe right now.
1: Previously, we're just coming up to a break here, but I just wanted to mention, previously after John D. Rockefeller, we had a number of the Rockefeller families that were sort of very highly, they were public figures. We had Nelson Rockefeller, of course, who was a vice president. We had Jay Rockefeller. We had David Rockefeller. Mm-hmm. They've all passed on. Who is sort of the face now of the Rockefeller family? We don't hear much about this person.
2: Well, I mean, there's so many different. You're not dealing with the fifth generation. People like Stephen Rockefeller, you know, Lawrence Rockefeller. I mean, Jay Rockefeller's sons, Jay Rockefeller Jr.
1: Right.
2: You know, John D. Rockefeller the fifth. You know, I mean, they're still around. The family is still, of course, very active and very much involved. But really, what they gave rise to was a machine, a huge corporate machine that I don't know who controls it right now, but it controls us. And
1: indeed,
2: that's the important thing, because it was all in the beginning about gain, about the putting an end to capitalism, about spreading socialism, and we're seeing it all come to fruition right now.
1: 42% of millennials say they would like to live in a socialist country. That's scary. We'll take a time out. Paul L. Williams, PhD, journalist, author, his latest, co-authored by Rodney Howard Brown, is Killing the Planet, How a Financial Cartel Doomed Mankind. This is The Conspiracy Show. I'm Richard Serrett. Don't go away.
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1: Welcome back. Killing the Planet, How a Financial Cartel Doomed Mankind. Co-author Paul L. Williams, PhD, is my guest for the hour. Coming up in the second hour, just a reminder, open lines. So have your stories, questions, queries, dissertations at the ready. You've got 35 minutes to practice in front of a mirror. You were mentioning the control of the education system. Are there Rockefeller subsidiaries that are responsible for writing the textbooks?
2: Oh, absolutely. The way that works is the foundations. Once again, the foundations were created. The Rockefeller Foundations right before and during World War I. And what they did was they began providing an incredible amount of funding to colleges, small colleges and large colleges throughout Canada and throughout the United States. And what would happen is the colleges would receive these benefactions from the Rockefeller Foundation for a year, 2 years, 3 years, and then finally, at the fourth year, when they applied for the funding, they wouldn't get it. And they would say, well, you know, what's the problem? We need the funding right now because we're relying on it. We build all these new buildings. We have a new faculty. We have expanded our faculty. We need the money. And the Rockefeller Foundation inevitably said, oh, yeah, but, you know, you will receive the funding, but we just need something in return. We just need you to change your curricula in certain areas. We need you to institute programs, not in history, but in social science. We need you to develop new courses in anthropology rather than religion or philosophy. We need you to change the head of your department here and there. We need to put a couple of members of our foundation on your board. And eventually what they did by that singular means is they gained control of all the colleges, the private colleges, and even the public institutions in North America. I saw it. It happened in seminaries. What they would do is they would fund seminaries, Princeton, Yale, Harvard, Drew, Union, all the leading seminaries, the seminaries would receive the funding year after year after year, and then the people from the Rockefeller Foundation would come in and say, "Oh, by the way, you know, you're putting too much emphasis in your courses on the supernatural, on the supernatural acts of Jesus, for instance. And we would prefer if you just concentrated on the social gospel. And you know, we really think that you know, if you start to develop the idea that the early Christians lived as communists, we would fund that course. anyway, they gained control of all the university or the seminaries, and they really, in that way, by educating, and since the seminaries are the way in which ministers were educated, they changed what was being preached from churches, you know, throughout North America.
1: That explains a lot, because I mentioned to you I grew up in the Methodist Church, the United Church now.
2: Oh, and the Methodist Church, the Methodist seminaries, the leading Methodist seminaries, Duke, Drew, here in the United States, completely relying on the Rockefeller Foundation. I've seen that.
1: It makes a lot of sense now, Paul, because what has happening is, and I left the Methodist Church, the United Church. I grew up in it. It was wonderful and instilled a wonderful sense of fellowship. It was a little weak on the worship side, but there was lots of fellowship. But what happened was you have all these United Church ministers now who are preaching, and there are a number of them that do not even subscribe to the divinity of Christ.
2: No. Absolutely, Richard. I've seen it. I've seen people I've taught in seminaries throughout and I've seen people come in who are devout believers, fervently believe in Jesus and the resurrection of Jesus. I've seen within 1 week their faith shattered, and it's very easy. What the professors do is they'll say, well, the most important aspect of the life of Jesus is probably the resurrection. So look at the account in Matthew. And then they say, what do you see in Matthew? Who was the first one that appeared at the tomb? What time of day was it? What did that one person, who did that person tell about the resurrection? What did they do? And they'll put down exactly what happened in Matthew, what happened in Mark, what happened in Luke, and what happened in John. And then they'll be all written in front of the students, and they'll say, notice how every aspect of these stories conflict with one another. And that shows you that the event never occurred.
1: Mm-hmm. They're sowing the seeds of doubt.
2: And these people come out of seminaries, and once again, it serves the purpose of the foundation, because they're promoting globalism and a one-world religion, and this suits their needs. So that by the end of their seminary education, they'll believe that any form of worship is equally efficacious, equally meaningful, and that, you know, Christians have no real claim, exclusive claim on the truth. I've seen that. I've seen that time and time again. But it was all set. This entire strategy was set by the Rockefellers. It's nefarious. But I've seen it done.
1: To say the least. I would just want to back up a little bit and talk about the Pilgrim Society. And, of course, The Rockefellers are central to that. But there were other families, you know, the Morgans and so forth. What was the purpose? I mean, ostensibly it was to do philanthropic work. But what were they doing behind the scenes?
2: let's just cut to where the Pilgrim Society came from. In 1887, Cecil John Rhodes formed the Society of the Elect, a secret society, to promote global government under British rule. And he formed the Society of the Elect with Nathan Rothschild. And members of that society included the most influential people in England, Lord Reginald Brett, who was Queen Victoria's closest advisor, Lord Rosebery, who would become Britain's prime minister, Arthur Balfour, or Lord Balfour, who would also become a prime minister, William Stead, who is Britain's leading journalist, Alfred Milner, who would become governor of South Africa. These were members of, and the Society of the Elect wanted to take control of Africa, and they instituted the Second Boer War, which was very successful. They manipulated the whole thing. And the next step was to effect the reunion of the United States with Great Britain. That's what they wanted to do. And in order to do that, they morphed the members of the Society of the Elect, same people that we're talking about, except that Rhodes was dead. Rothschild, Nathan Rothschild, Rosebery, Brett, Balfour, Stead, Milner, all these same people formed in London, going back in 1902. Within 6 months, they formed the Pilgrim Society in New York that met at the Waldorf Astoria Hotel. The members of the Pilgrim Society in London were the most powerful people in Britain. The members of the Pilgrim Society in New York were the most powerful people in America. J.P. Morgan, Andrew Carnegie, Cornelius Vanderbilt, William Howard Taft, who would become president shortly, Grover Cleveland, who was the former president, Paul Warburg of Kuhn Loeb, Nelson Aldrich, a senator, Mark Twain, John D. Rockefeller, Vincent Astor, the list goes on. But what they wanted to do is, number one thing, is they wanted to form an alliance between a new union between Great Britain and the United States. And the first step in doing that, these are the pilgrims, was to create a central bank in the United States. And therefore, the same people that we're talking about are the people, the members of the Pilgrim Society, went to Jekyll Island and created the Federal Reserve System.
1: Right, that was rammed through Congress during the Christmas break when many members were absent. Most
2: right.
1: never even read the bill. Mark Twain, we're just about heading into the break here, but very quickly, did Mark Twain know the sort of this maybe the sinister motives, or was he just joining what he thought was a social club and something because he was interested in philanthropy?
2: So no, Mark Twain, if you read Letters from the Earth, was adamantly opposed to Christianity, adamantly opposed to American. Despite the fact that he wrote Tom Sawyer and Huckleberry Finn, he also wrote Innocents Abroad, in which he was a rabid Anglophile who wanted to bring about this union. He was not a red blooded Yank.
1: All right, we'll step away momentarily, come back. More of my conversation with Dr. Paul Williams, the co-author of Killing the Planet. You're listening to The Conspiracy Show. My name is Richard Sarrett. Don't go away.
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1: We are back with Paul Williams, co-author of Killing the Planet. We're talking about the Rockefeller family, the Rockefeller Foundations. They're a spider web of control, manipulation. And you were mentioning the attempt to essentially get the colony back under British control.
2: Right.
1: That Mad King George III had lost in 1776. And so if we look at history sort of through that lens, it's an attempt to get the colony back. I'm wondering about your thoughts. We just passed the 56th anniversary of the assassination of JFK. Some see that as a coup d'etat, an attempt to get the executive branch more firmly under control. Was that part of the Pilgrim? Was the Pilgrim Society involved? Were the Rockefellers involved?
2: Well, if you allow me to backtrack, so I can make that bridge.
1: Yes.
2: What happened with the Pilgrim Society, you're dealing with an organization that was created in 1903, and they created the Federal Reserve System. They really instigated World War One. And at the end of World War One, they wanted to bring about the League of Nations so that a new global government. When that failed, the Pilgrim Society in London morphed into the Royal Institute of International Affairs, also known as the Chatham House. In the United States, the Pilgrim Society in New York morphed into the Council on Foreign Relations. The Council on Foreign Relations was controlled once again by these very same people, but the most powerful influence and the gatekeeper of the Council on Foreign Relations was John D. Rockefeller Jr. And that organization, and once again, that was created in 1920, there were less than 200 members, and yet out of that organization, by 2019, the United States has.

0: place, once that organization was created and began to amass more and more political and economic power, when you had a guy like Kennedy who decided to take the control of the currency away from the Federal Reserve System and to place it under the Department of the Treasury under government control, right after he announces his plans to do that, I mean, he's dead.
1: Well, you have
0: to look who are the shareholders of the Federal Reserve at that time, the major shareholders. Also, who was controlling the State Department at that time? Who was controlling, even who was controlling the press at that time? You see, I was a member of the press. I wrote for the leading newspapers in the United States. And if you wanted to get the inside news, Richard, you couldn't get it by, talking to you or talking. This is in the day now. I'm 75, but as a journalist who was hired by leading news agencies, you had to go to the Pratt House in New York, the Council on Foreign Relations. You had to get entry in there in order to find out what was going on within the country, because all the rich and powerful industrialists, bankers, businessmen, politicians all gathered there. If you didn't have entry to the Council on Foreign Relations, you didn't have a story. They controlled the press. They controlled what news was released, what was printed. The editors and the publishers of every leading newspaper in Canada, in the United States, was related to the Pratt House, to the Council on Foreign Relations. So you got to realize that they had that kind of power. So when Kennedy was compared with the power that this cartel has, the power of any president or any politician is minuscule. So
1: yes, yeah, he's a ceremonial ribbon cutter. By comparison.
0: They can overnight, all they need to do, just the shareholders of the Fed. Once again, look who owns the Fed. It's not the American people. It's owned by international bankers. If they want to bring about a depression, all they need to do is cut back in the money supply. It's very easy. And by the way, they did that. And that was an enormous benefit for the Rockefellers, the Great Depression. They engineered that whole thing. And at the end of the Great Depression, they could move in and buy the leading corporations in the United States for pennies on the dollar.
1: Right.
0: It all happened.
1: Right. They own the entire monopoly board. One has to ask, what's left? What's left for them to own?
0: You see it even in my industry. They control everything. Everything is consolidating now. Teddy Roosevelt busted the trust, but the trusts are back now. You got to realize that even in the publishing industry, in the day you had Bantam, Doubleday, Dell, Random House, Penguin, all these, they're all consolidated now. It's all one firm, one editorial board, controlled by the same people. You see consolidation in everything.
1: All right. We'll take one final time out, come back, and finish up with Paul L. Williams, the co-author of Killing the Planet. We'll talk about David Rockefeller. Did you know, this is something I've heard, dear listener, that when the Queen would make an official visit to the United States, she wouldn't visit the president first. First, she would visit David Rockefeller. At least that's what I've been told. We'll get Paul Williams to confirm or deny on the other side. Back with more of The Conspiracy Show. Don't go away.
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1: We are back with Paul L. Williams, PhD, and the co-author of Killing the Planet. I mentioned that legend going into the break. I've heard that repeatedly. Is it true that when the Queen of England

0: would come to the United States, her first visit would be to see David Rockefeller. Have you heard that?
1: I have heard that, and I believe that. And I'm going to tell you why. David Rockefeller was the founder of the Bilderberg Group, which was established in 1954. The Bilderberg Group, the purpose of the Bilderberg Group was to unite all the world into one economic entity, and especially to create Eurasia. A leading member of the Bilderberg Group, almost from the get-go, is Prince Philip, the husband of Queen Elizabeth. So they are so tight with the Rockefellers that you know they're as close as any people on the planet can be. So I would say absolutely, if he was visiting the United States, he would immediately stop at Rockefeller Center and visit David Rockefeller, or Chase Manhattan Bank and visit David Rockefeller.
0: There's another story I've been told. This comes from, among others, Daniel Estulin, who has written extensively about the Bilderbergs. And he talks about a Bilderberg meeting in 1991, where a young Arkansas governor, former Arkansas governor, Bill Clinton, was in attendance.
1: Right.
0: Bill Clinton was introduced to David Rockefeller.
1: Right.
0: David Rockefeller proceeded to give William Jefferson Clinton sort of a master's class on globalism.
1: Right.
0: After which he asked Clinton, "Do you agree or disagree?" He said, "I'm all in." And Rockefeller supposedly extended his hand and said, "Congratulations, Mr. President." Yeah. Is that apocryphal? Is that true?
1: Oh, that, look, the absolutely. I mean, they have controlled almost every election that we've had in the United States. They control education. They control. The Supreme Court, they control. People listening to this would think this is really crazy. But look at, money controls everything. If you want to understand it, if you want to understand a development, you always have to follow the money. And the money inevitably leads back to the Rockefeller family. So,
0: right.
1: Yes. The relationship between the Clintons, the Bushes, the Obama and even Trump with the Rockefellers is very, very deep.
0: Is there a countervailing force? Is there a dynasty in opposition to the Rockefellers that are sort of, the two are battling behind the scenes, and occasionally it kind of spills out onto the main stage?
1: No, what you had was in 1998, you had the merger of Amoco with BP. That represented probably the most significant, one of the most significant developments of the 20th century. That was a merger of the Rothschilds with the Rockefellers. Amoco with BP. And that merger took place because really the Rockefellers became infinitely more powerful. The United States became infinitely more powerful than Great Britain.
0: Right. Now, on the surface, Trump seems to be the antithesis of what the Pilgrim Society and the Rockefellers want. He talks about America first. He talks about tariffs. He talks about borders. He talks about the nation state. Who stands in opposition.
1: They're done away with. The Rex Tillerson, who was his first Secretary of State, was of course, before he was appointed, was the executive director of Exxon. You see things that are promised that are never delivered. You know, we're going to build a wall, we're going to do this, we're going to pull out of the endless wars, and yet the endless wars go on. I'm going to take control of the CIA, and yet the CIA is still under the control of, you know, the money cartel. Richard, I had some hope in my life for a real change, but that change hasn't taken place. I mean, there's a lot right now of a resurgence of nationalism, but no real change.
0: How do we fight back, or is it too late?
1: The way you see, the forces are all pushing toward a global government. We're seeing more and more that coming to fruition, and I see it with the laws concerning climate change, for instance, are now being imposed on all nations. You see organizations like the World Bank and the International Monetary Fund, and how do you combat all that? How do you combat all that? How do you combat the globalization of poverty that's taking place in Canada and the United States? We're saying, yes, it is, because the industries are going to the third world. How do you combat that? How do you combat the endless wars that are going on and on and on and have gone on for generations that really have no people even know that they were created by false flags, by bogus news, and yet nobody cries out against it.
0: It sounds like they have everything locked down. Is there any hope here, Paul?
1: Change at all? I think that the first way that hope could be, it would be if we could get control of education, where people are really learning something. If we could, if people, believers could take control of their churches, if local people on the like you, and people that get involved in Canadian politics, that believe and that know that's exactly what's taking place, if they would do that, if they would engage, yeah, that's where the hope is. But the hope is not with the people who are funded to run for office.
0: And boy, that sounds like a pretty daunting, almost impossible task.
1: PACs or... So, yeah, that is the only hope. You get a show like this where we're talking, and a lot of people will just dismiss this, but some people might actually pick up a copy of that book. I'm not making a dime on the book, by the way. All the proceeds go to the River School of Government. But if they could just get a copy of the book and read it and find out what's going on and saying, I'm going to change this. Locally, that's where it starts.
0: Right, killing the planet. You mentioned, you know, people might sit back and say, "Well, this is too unbelievable." Talk to me about the documentation, the amount of footnoting you've done here.
1: To write a book like this, I can't even tell you. I'm an obsessive compulsive, so I will work maybe 16 hours a day, and when I don't sleep. So I go through there's over 1,500 footnotes in that book, and they're all to primary sources. The at the end of the book of Killing the Planet is a classified CIA document. I thought I'd be arrested by now. There's a classified CIA document at the end of that should drop the scales from anyone's eyes at the end of that book.
0: Wow. And also people should understand, you know, you just can't put a book out there that's just filled with innuendo and speculation. You have to have a book like that lawyered, right?
1: Well, first of all, I've been sued. I've been sued in Canada and I prevailed. I was sued by a leading figures in Canada. I don't know if you're aware of this, Richard. I was sued for $12 million.
0: But at McMaster University, wasn't it?
1: Yeah. And look, I don't have anything. I mean, I used all my funds. When they came after me, I said, hell no, I'm going to fight back. And I did, and I prevailed. And if I could do that, you know, then, you know, I mean, a lot, there still is hope. But, yeah, in a book like this, you have to have all the I's dotted and all the T's crossed, because you're going against people with a great deal of money who could crush you, you know. You have to be prepared for that. So the book has to be very well documented. I mean, everything has to be documented. Every sentence has to be documented. And it has to be very well vetted. Then you have to
0: How do folks get a hold of a copy of Killing the Planet, Paul?
1: Oh, you could get it from any book, major book outlet, Amazon, Barnes & Noble. What's the huge book outlet?
0: Indigo.
1: Yeah, Indigo, right. Yeah. But, you know, yeah, it'll be available anywhere.
0: All right. And we've linked up to that at strangeplanet.ca. If you want to just click on the book title, I think it links up to Amazon.
1: I leave you is how important a show like yours is. They're not, they're very few and far between. There are very few, there are very few hosts who are as well-educated, well-informed as you are. And I've been on hundreds and hundreds of shows, and this show is very important. And
0: Paul, thank you. That's very kind of you to say. And it's always a delight. Let's talk again soon.
1: Okay, my friend.
0: Paul L. Williams, Killing the Planet. All right, when we come back, open lines. We'll roll out those numbers in just a moment. I'll be waiting for your call right here on The Conspiracy Show.
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0: Well, thanks for inviting me into your home, long-haul truck, RV, camper, taxi, your parents' well-appointed rec room with the simulated paneling, electric fireplace, and the painting of dogs playing poker, your loft, that greasy spoon just off the interstate, and your cabin in the woods. 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Hiya to those tuning in on one of our affiliate stations across North America, those streaming us on the Zoomer Radio app, those streaming us on our YouTube channel, Strange Planet, those of you in the YouTube live chat who join us every week without fail, those who catch this show as a podcast, which is available wherever fine podcasts are found. However, and wherever you're listening, I bid thee the warmest of welcomes, and I thank you for your fine company. Open lines this hour, and I've said it many times, we don't get to do open lines nearly enough, but tonight is the night. Yes, indeed. Just you, me, and the telephone, friends. And I am game for just about anything, keeping in mind this is The Conspiracy Show, so I'm not going to entertain calls about sports. I do love to talk political intrigue and subterfuge backstage in the global theater, as my good friend media scientist Nelson Thal likes to call it. I'm also receptive to calls about the strange and the unexplained. If you have a story you think might raise the hackles on the back of my neck, well, then I am all ears. Yes, indeed. So, let me give you the numbers in the Greater Toronto Area. You will dial 416-360-0740. Again, this is in the Greater Toronto Area. 416-360-0740. And if you're any place else, just about any place else on the planet, then you will use this number. It's toll-free, 1-866-740-4740, 1-866-740-4740. Now, while I'm waiting for the phone lines to fill up, this would be a good time to give you a heads up on next week's program. Next week, of course, the second Sunday of the month, and that means a visit from one of our relatively new regular contributors, the discoverer of reverse speech, David John Oates, will be here. He joins us in the first half of the first hour, the first segment, really. And he'll bring along some more reversals live from his home in Australia. And I have to tell you, I'm getting a lot of emails from listeners about this segment. Excuse me. It would appear, based on the voluminous mail, that many, many, many of you are enjoying these reversals. In fact, this past week, I posted to my various social media platforms a link to a recent episode of David's podcast, Reverse Speech Radio. And the episode features reverse speech of serial killer Richard Ramirez, the Night Stalker, serial killer. And boy, did I get a big response from that. People are finding that particular episode of Reverse Speech Radio, listening to it, and are just amazed, shocked, and so forth, what they're hearing. In fact, Reverse Speech Radio, they've done an entire series on various serial killers, John Wayne Gacy, and other, well, Jimmy Savile, of course, the pedophile, from the United Kingdom, Jeffrey Epstein. On and on it goes. So David John Oates joins us next Sunday in the first hour. I'm not sure what he's bringing along. Last month, he brought along some amazing reversals from our Prime Minister, Justin Trudeau. So we will see what's in his bag of tricks next week. Also next week, Don Jeffries, the author of Hidden History, and his newest book, Crimes and Cover-Ups in American Politics, 1776 to 1963. He will return to the program. We've been kind of slowly working through our way through his book. It's a hefty tome, I have to tell you. Well, you can imagine, nearly 300 years of history. And he's been on this program. He's also been on my podcast. And as I say, we're kind of slowly working our way through it. So, Don, if we could do a show once a week, every week with Don Jeffries on this book, we would fill up at easily a year's worth of shows. Anyway, we'll cram as much as we can into about 90 minutes. Don Jeffries, Crimes and Cover-Ups in American Politics, 1776 to 1963. That's next week. And then the following week, Thomas Horn, longtime author, broadcaster, the CEO of Skywatch TV. He's a publisher. You may be familiar with Defender Press. Now Thomas Horn was originally scheduled to be on for tonight for 2 hours, but he had to reschedule on his end. And so he's scheduled for 2 weeks from tonight, and we'll discuss his new book, Thomas Horn's new book that is causing quite a storm, The Wormwood Prophecy, NASA, Donald Trump, and a Cosmic Cover-Up of End Time Proportions. That's quite a title, The Wormwood Prophecy. That's Thomas Horn coming up in 2 weeks. All right, let us launch into 55 minutes of open lines, and we will begin with Bonnie from Mississauga. Good evening, good morning, Bonnie. Welcome to The Conspiracy Show. How are you?
3: I'm doing pretty well for 87 years old, who never misses your program. I might not understand the subject matter, but I still listen and hope for the best, you know.
0: But, oh, God bless you. Thank you.
3: Okay. I'm very nervous, so forgive me if I start to stammer.
0: Bonnie, you don't need to be nervous.
3: 400 VCSs. And there was many movies in there, but there were some tape documentaries, and one was called The Blair Witch Project. Have you heard of that one back in 1994?
0: Well, yes, I remember going to see that. It was a work of fiction. It was supposed to look like a documentary,
3: oh,
0: Bonnie,
3: really?
0: But it wasn't really. Yeah, they made it look like a documentary, but it's more what they call a, I don't know what the word for that is. It's not a mockumentary, but it's a faux documentary. It's shot in a particular style, and they make it, I mean, it was very convincing. You're right.
3: Oh,
0: it was very convincing.
3: Gracious, because I still wanted to know what they, if they ever found anything about that project.
0: So did you watched that at home, did you, or?
3: No, I watched it on some kind of a documentary that had been taped by the person who gave me all these
0: things. Well, I see.
3: Things.
0: Okay.
3: So it wasn't for real then. Okay, well, thank you.
0: Well, that's all right. That one wasn't particularly for real, but, you know, who knows, you know, Bonnie, that there may be others. Obviously, there are many, many strange and unexplained things that happen to people alone in the woods at night. You can well imagine.
3: Oh, yes. Well, anyway, I appreciate your taking the time to take the call, and I'm wishing you and your family the best of everything in the new year and a Merry Christmas and all that jazz.
0: Merry Christmas
3: work.
0: And all that jazz. God bless you, Bonnie, 87 years young and listens every week. Thank you so much for your
3: okay.
0: support. I appreciate
3: thank,
0: that.
3: Thank you very much again. Right. Bye-bye.
0: All right. You have a good night. God bless her. James from Toronto is joining us. James, good morning. Welcome to The Conspiracy Show.
4: Thank you, Mr. Serrett. You know, E.T. might be responsible for creating us almost 13.5 or 13 or 14 billion years ago, some might think, right?
0: That's one theory, yes.
4: Yeah, that's a possible theory, and there are other possible theories, but I was just pondering this while I was listening to you. And the Earth is about, what, 4 billion years old?
0: On the order of 4 or 4.5 billion, correct.
4: Billion, I guess, or 500 million. But the universe I'm talking more specifically about the universe. Now, if E.T. were responsible for the creation of the Big Bang way back then, I was thinking 15 billion years or 13.5 billion years. That's a long time. You would think,
0: yes.
4: You would think that they might be long gone, dead, gone. Because I know the human race is not going to last 13 billion years. They're not going to even last maybe 1,000 years or 10,000 years. So 13 billion years, I doubt if the possibility that E.T. created us, they're not around no more. We're alone. We're alone.
0: Well, I happen to believe we are alone, at least in this dimension.
4: Mm-hmm.
0: And that doesn't curry me much favor with the UFO community.
4: That's right.
0: Now,
4: too.
0: Something you said is interesting, that, you know, if they created us,
4: right,
0: and then who created them?
4: That's true.
0: You see, so that doesn't, you know, rule out the existence of a higher being.
4: Well,
0: and aliens, I mean, if they created the universe, that means that they exist outside of time and space.
4: That's true.
0: Which means that they are not physical entities. They are not extraterrestrials. They would have to be considered interdimensionals,
4: so
0: which is more along the lines of my thinking. I think the pilots of these craft, if we're not talking about, you know, a special access program, a black op, a sophisticated piece of aircraft that was made by human hands, which I think accounts for about 90% of the sightings these days, including these large triangular craft. If we're not talking about those, I think what's piloting these UFOs, these unidentified aerial phenomena, I think they're interdimensionals.
4: They could be from another dimension.
0: But yes, like those, the angelic realm, perhaps.
4: Maybe, but I think those ETs that might have created us 15 or 13.5 billion years ago from the Big Bang mm-hmm. theory, they could be completely gone. But there might be other ones out there. But, you know, that's what I was thinking about that when I was listening to you. That could be a possibility.
0: Right. Sure, sure. I mean, if you consider that if there were other life forms, sentient, rational life forms in the universe, intelligence, in other words,
4: yep.
0: the odds that their civilization would coincide with ours, I mean, we have existed but at the wink of an eye in cosmic terms. So you're right, if they are.
4: I think I was listening to a show and they were saying that we're only like 3 seconds into the whole expansion of the universe. Like the whole universe is like 90 billion years, light years across. And I heard someone mention that we're only like 3 seconds into that time period.
0: Yeah, that sounds pretty reasonable.
4: You know, 3 seconds.
0: Not much.
4: Three tiny seconds. I enjoy your show, Richard. I listen to you every Sunday, and it's even a greater pleasure when I can hear you on Coast. So,
0: well, thank you very much, James.
4: Both, man. Take care, man. Bye.
0: Good to hear from you. I'll be back in the Coast air chair Saturday, December the 8th, and Saturday, December 7th, and Sunday, December the 8th. Come to think of it, both big anniversaries. The 7th, of course, the attack on Pearl Harbor. That would be the 78th anniversary of the attack on Pearl Harbor, December 7th, 1941. And December 8th, of course, will be the 39th anniversary of the murder of John Lennon. All right, let's see. Who do we have next? We have, is it Maureen from Barrie? Is it Maureen?
5: Yeah, it is.
0: Hey, Maureen, welcome aboard. How are you?
5: Okay. Last time I spoke to you, it was kind of something weird again. But I have had dreams where they are so real that you swear you're living them. And it isn't until you wake up that you realize, no, this didn't really happen, eh? Now, a couple of weeks ago, I fell asleep, and I was woken up with the ringing of my phone. Well, I live in the basement apartment, and, you know, the other tenants and that, if they figure them out, they have no problems with coming down into my place and that. But anyhow, as I'm fiddling around trying to find my phone and that to answer it, I see someone come down the stairs and head into my bathroom. So I finally get the phone, and the phone hasn't rang. There was no call, no activity on the phone for like 2 days. So I get up, and I'm not scared as I am, perturbed that someone's snooping around downstairs, eh? Go into the bathroom, there's no one there. And there's no way for them to get out of the bathroom without my seeing them.
0: Right. So the phone didn't ring, and there was no one in your apartment.
5: Yeah, nothing, eh? And yet,
0: so you...
5: It was like, so, I don't remember
0: so
5: waking up. That's the big part. Like, I mean, usually when I have one of those dreams, I know when I'm awake.
0: Right.
5: And this time I didn't. It's just like, just carrying on. Either it was all reality or all been a dream for the last couple of weeks or something.
0: Right. Dreams are funny things, aren't they? Especially when you do something called lucid dreaming. Mm-hmm. Have you heard of lucid dreaming?
5: Yeah.
0: A lucid dream, yeah, it seems so real. And it's almost like you can take control of your dream. And I've had a couple lucid dreams, not very often.
5: Not common with me, but as I said.
0: I've also had dreams where I have memories, in fact. I have memories. I wonder if this has happened to you, Maureen. You get to a certain age, and I can no longer remember whether it's an actual memory or it's something that I dreamt. Has that happened to you?
5: There are things that I wonder about. But as I said, this was only a couple of weeks ago that this happened.
0: Mm-hmm.
5: And
0: yeah.
5: As I said, it's just odd that I don't remember waking up. Like, I mean, as I said, I've had lucid dreams before. And when I wake up, I realize, okay, yeah, that dream was scary because it was so real. But this one,
0: right.
5: I don't even remember waking up. Like, it's just...
0: But isn't it odd that the incident, it coincided, you thought the phone rang, and then there was someone in the apartment. It's almost like the phone was ringing to warn you.
5: Yeah. And yet, as I said, there was no phone call, and there was no one in my apartment.
0: Hmm. All right, Maureen, next time you have one of those strange dreams, you give me a call, okay?
5: Yeah. I'll let you know.
0: All right. Sweet dreams. Have a nice dream tonight.
5: Yeah, and Merry Christmas to you.
0: Merry Christmas to you. God bless you.
5: Thanks. Bye.
0: Bye-bye. I hope Maureen has a dream where she's got a nice one of those fruity drinks with the umbrella in it, you know, a nice cocktail, and she's in a chaise longue somewhere in a nice stretch of white sand overlooking a tropical sea, turquoise. She looks down into the water, and she can see starfish and sea turtles. It's a gentle breeze, maybe the slight scent of jasmine in the air. That's the kind of dream I want Maureen from Barrie to have tonight. Let's say hi to Gary here in Toronto. Gary,
6: welcome aboard, sir.
0: How are you?
6: I'm fine. First of all, Richard, I wanted to thank you. I've sent you emails asking for information about shows, and you've been very prompt with your replies, and I really appreciate that.
0: Oh, well, I aim to please, sir. Sometimes I get buried underneath the emails, and there's no climbing out, but I do the best I can. So
6: yeah,
0: I'm glad I was able to help you out.
6: I'm glad for that. Now, your screener condensed it down to fake news, but basically what it is just the frustration that I find, and I'm sure a lot of listeners to your show have found, when you cite facts to people, like, for instance, Paul Williams cited, you know, he has all those footnotes, and you check them in footpacks, and you still have people who dismiss it as, well, it's not true. Like, for instance, the Federal Reserve being privately owned. I have people I talk to, and they say, no, it's government. I said, no, it's not. You know, and I just wanted to express that. You must find the same thing then, because sometimes when you're talking to people, they dismiss facts as conspiracy.
0: Sure, that's the way that term is being used now. It's a cudgel to beat down someone, metaphorically speaking, of course. At least I hope it's metaphorical.
6: Right.
0: To stifle debate. Well, you're just a conspiracy theorist. Well, why do people believe in conspiracies? Because conspiracies actually happen from time to time.
6: True.
0: That's why.
6: That's correct, and that's. The problem is that once you dismiss it as conspiracy theorist, then there's no more investigation on their part. They just dismiss it. And I guess I'm losing faith in the abilities of human beings to reason, because I find, you know, the ad hominem argument is used, dismisses a conspiracy theorist, or they'll just, they want to believe what they want to believe, and it doesn't matter, you know, what facts you present to them. You know, and I find it pretty frustrating, that's all. That's basically
0: what I want to say. Well, people that are asleep, sometimes it's best not to try and wake them. They used to say that about sleepwalkers, you know? If you try to wake them, it may not end well. So maybe that's the lesson is, what's that line Jesus said, you know, to his disciples as he sent them out into the world? If they don't want to hear the message, just wipe the sand from your feet and keep on moving. Like, just get up and walk away. I guess
6: when I was listening to Paul Williams, I was thinking there, I wonder if there is any hope, because when you try to wake people up, they don't want to be woken up. And, you know, it makes me wonder, how are we going to, you know, bring awareness? Whether people just want to go to work, come home and kick, you know, cook their dinner and watch sports, and that's it.
0: Because everything here is temporal. The earth, this is ephemeral. And as a Christian, I believe that ultimately, good wins out in the end. And, we may not see it played out here on earth necessarily, in our lifetime, but ultimately the good will triumph over evil. And that's what we're talking about here really is evil. That's the ultimate conspiracy, right? And who is really running the world? And I think it's Satan. I think it is. He works through different people and different systems.
6: Right.
0: But listen, I want to thank you for calling, Gary. I hope you'll call again sometime. We have to do open lines more often.
6: Okay.
0: We'll take a quick time out, come back. More calls await as we head on into the second half of our open line section right here on The Conspiracy Show. My name is Richard Serrett.
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0: Welcome back. 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And then bingo bango, every month you'll start receiving Inner Sanctum. Once a month, it'll arrive right in your email inbox. It's absolutely free. And again, all you need to do is register. Now, the bonus is once you register for the newsletter that you'll get, and December's issue is just days away. So if you haven't signed up yet, you've missed October, November, but you can still get on board now for the December issue before that goes out, strangeplanet.ca. And then in addition to getting the free newsletter, you'll also be automatically entered into the draw for, it's a monthly draw for Strange Planet gear, t-shirts, hoodies, sweatshirts, socks, phone cases, tote bags, and more, and really cool designs. In fact, if you go to the bottom of the strangeplanet.ca website, you'll see a button for my store. You can click on that. So again, sign up. It's quick. It's easy. You get the newsletter for free. And you get a chance to win some really cool Strange Planet merch. All right. Before we head back to open lines, and thank you for those waiting on the line and being patient, I saw this story. This is amazing. Out of China, Reuters is reporting that China is aiming to complete and start generating power from an experimental nuclear fusion reactor by around 2040. Nuclear fusion, folks. We're talking about, it's like harnessing the power of the sun. We're not talking nuclear fission, which is the current mode of producing nuclear energy. A senior scientist involved in the project said, as it works to develop and commercialize a game-changing source of clean energy, China is preparing to restart its stalled domestic nuclear reactor program after a three-year moratorium on new approvals, but at a state laboratory in the city of Hefei, I think I'm pronouncing that correctly, or Hefei, in China's Anhui province, scientists are looking beyond crude atom splitting in order to pursue nuclear fusion, where power is generated by combining nuclei together, an endeavor likened by skeptics to putting the sun in a box. While nuclear fusion could revolutionize energy production with pilot projects targeting energy output at 10 times the input, think about that. Energy output, 10 times the input. That's what we call over unity, folks. No fusion project has up to now created a net energy increase. Critics say commercially viable fusion remains 50 years in the future. China has already spent around 6 billion yuan, or $893 million, on a large donut-shaped installation known as a tokamak, which uses extremely high temperatures to boil hydrogen isotopes into a plasma, fusing them together and releasing energy. If that energy can be utilized, it will require only tiny amounts of fuel and create virtually no radioactive waste. Okay, well, we will track that with interest. Nuclear fusion. That would definitely be a game changer. All right, let's say hi to, here's another guy, James from Toronto. Hello, James. Welcome to the Conspiracy Show.
7: Hello, Richard. How are you?
0: I'm well, thank you.
7: Long time listener, first time caller.
0: Welcome aboard.
7: I'm not going to really detail it too much, but it concerns the correctional system in Toronto.
0: All right, the Toronto City Jail?
7: Toronto South, sir.
0: Okay.
7: And I have a thing called an intermittent sentence. And
0: all right,
7: I have to go to over the weekends. But when I get there, I get treated unfairly.
0: How do you mean?
7: They treat me like I have court or something the next day.
0: I don't follow. What do you mean they treat you like you have court? What does that mean?
7: Well, but basically it means like I go there and then they wake me up. I only get like 4 hours, if I'm lucky, of sleep. And then they wake me up and then they give me this orange jacket and stuff like that to wear and send me off to court.
0: That's traditional prison garb, is it not?
7: Well, I understand that, sir, but then I've heard people tell me that they don't get, they go to court at 6 o'clock in the morning and they don't get back till 10 o'clock at night.
0: All right. But that's not happening to you. You're not going to court. You've already been tried and sentenced, right? And you're serving weekends?
7: Yes, sir.
0: Now, I don't know what you did. I don't need to know what you did, James. But the fact that you're serving your sentence on weekends seems to me to be a pretty good shake. That's not something that is afforded to most convicted criminals, as far as I know. I don't know what's going on with them waking you up at, did you say 4 in the morning?
7: About that, yes, sir.
0: Right. Not sure what's going on there. But aside from that,
7: I also have a question, sir.
0: Okay.
7: I heard that the Ontario the Ontario government, like, because I know, like, how prisons are privatized and stuff like that, but the Ontario government makes $80 off of each inmate every day.
0: Never heard that before, and our prisons aren't privatized here, as far as I know. I know they are in the United States to a certain extent, but not here. In fact, you're costing the taxpayer a considerable amount of money, I would think. So no, I unless someone can show me documents proving otherwise, I would have to say that's not true. James, thank you for the call, and all the best.
7: Thank you very much, sir. My mom said hi, by the way.
0: Well, you say hello and Merry Christmas right back.
7: Okay. Thank you very much.
0: Thank you so much. All right. God bless. Okay. Let's see. Do we have time for one more? We've got 2 minutes. I'm kind of betwixt and between. What do you think, Owen? Do you want to buzz me in the ear? Do I have time for another one? Let's do a quick one, he says. Well, Owen's the boss, so let's do it. Melanie's in Toronto. Lots of calls from Toronto.
8: Hi, wishing everybody a blessed Christmas and a happy New Year while I still have time on the phone. This man just jotted my my memory about something that I'm aware of, but I just wanted to call and say we shouldn't be afraid of aliens or nuclear fission or whatever that'll kill us. What's going to kill us is the collapse of our institutions because trust is being lost in them. And if we lose trust in our institutions, people become depressed. We know depression is a very big thing in around the world because people have lost their hope. When you can't trust your government, you can't trust to get justice, you can't trust, and sometimes people are dismissed when they, like you said, conspiracy. They're not conspiracies, they're insights, which I believe some want to label that. But just to let you know, I'm a senior citizen from the East Bloc originally, from Ukraine. And I just want to let you know, I never thought that I would see in this country the injustice and experience the lack of concern for people. You know where money is wasted in our economy? It's not even the jails. It's police officers who are wonderful and they're great. But then there are those who are not and who do false arrests. The money that it costs to arrest somebody falsely out of vengeance, out of anger, out of abuse, out of ignorance, and then having to put them through the court system, that's what we have to investigate. How many arrests are made frivolously, which then end up in court wasting even thousands of dollars, and, you know, and it needed not be. That needed not to happen. So we wasted $100,000 on false arrests. Now, that's something that you can inquire and find out, whether it's in the news programs or investigative journalism. How much money is wasted on false arrests where people are proven innocent just to keep the numbers going with the arrests and keep the coffers filled?
0: It's a good question. I don't know.
8: I could tell you a personal story that would shock you.
0: Another time we'll have to do that.
8: Maybe an email.
0: All right, got to run. Thank you, Melanie. God bless. Merry Christmas. Bye-bye. Yeah, I don't know what the data is. I haven't seen any data. False arrests? Who's to say? Does it happen? Absolutely. Is it the norm? By no means. Anyway, we'll get to Phil from West Virginia when we come back. What's on Phil's mind? We shall find out when the conspiracy show continues.
2: PIN numbers, passcodes, social insurance numbers. If they make you wonder how private they are, here's two more numbers. 416-360-0740. Or toll free at 1-866-740-4740.
0: Welcome back. You're still up. Thanks for the company. We had an earlier caller wondering about what to do about the state of the world and how, according to Paul Williams, our guest in the first hour, the elites, the powers that be, the Rockefellers, if we're going to name them, the Rockefellers have everything locked down. They own the monopoly board. We are nothing but useless eaters. What can we do? How can we fight back? And I've been sitting here thinking about that, and a song popped into my head. I played it the other night, bumper music on Coast to Coast. Willie Nelson's son. Is it Lucas Nelson and the Promise of the Real? That's his band. If you're not, if you've never heard them, Lucas sounds a lot like the old man, I have to tell you. The song was called Turn Off the News and Build a Garden. And, you know, that makes a lot of sense because we do get a lot of despair through the news. It's the same story, right? It just gets recycled. The names change, maybe, and the dates change, but the same processes seem to be at work over and over and over, and we're just on this hamster wheel going round and round, wondering how we can possibly get off. So sometimes, not always, it's important to listen to the news and get updates, especially local news. But a lot of the national and international news, I believe, is manipulated and it's fraught with errors of omission and fakery and so forth. And it can wear you down. And so sometimes we need to decompress, so turn off the news and then focus the attention on, well, Lucas Nelson talks about building a garden, which you can do. Sure, grow a garden. My mother-in-law talks about gardening as therapy. She likes to go out and, you know, take some pruning shears and do a little weeding. It's therapy for her. So building a garden is good. Also, just doing good works. Volunteer, especially at Christmas. We had an ad running, or a promo, a PSA rather, running earlier in the program for the Scott Mission here in town. Who have been around a long time. I think it's going on 100 years, 70, 80 maybe. I could be wrong. I got the envelope in the mail, and we threw in a few coins to help buy some Christmas dinners for the needy. But it's those kind of little things that you can do to fight back, really. Kick holes in the darkness, light a candle, don't curse the darkness, all of that. I know those are cliches, but it's true. Good works. Even if we, at this time of year, because our minds and our hearts tend to be focused on doing good works, it should happen all year round, I know, but we tend to think about it, I think, more at Christmas. At least I do. I'm guilty of that. But sometimes it's important to try and take on even more than you think you can manage in terms of trying to alleviate suffering in the world. That's ultimately, I think, how we win. That's how we fight back. Turn off the news. Build a garden. Phil from West Virginia is on the air. How are you, Phil?
9: Well, thank you, Richard. I'm doing well. I taught physics for 40 years, so when I heard your China fusion news, I hope something comes out of that. I believe cold fusion was suppressed, which is very sad that technology is often used against us instead of being used for us. So
0: now, hang on. Let me ask you something. Since you brought up cold fusion, and of course, Pons and Fleischmann supposedly figured out how to achieve cold fusion. And then it was later, as you say, suppressed. It was stated that no, they didn't achieve it. They sort of went back and forth on that. So you're saying that Pons and Fleischmann did in fact achieve it, and it was suppressed?
9: Yes, I believe so. I don't believe they totally understood what was going on, and that's why they were easily attacked. But there were other people that did variations of what they did in the lab and got more energy out than what they put in. And when you get more energy out, as in this cold fusion news, you've got something that has great potential. So
0: over unity. Now, yeah. What is you've been teaching, you taught physics for 40 years?
9: Yes, I'm a substitute teacher now, but I taught high school physics, biology, chemistry, all the sciences.
0: Right. Did you happen to hear our program last week with Paul LaViolette?
9: No, actually, I don't usually tune in to this station. I've heard you on Coast, and I don't think things happen by chance. I think it was appointed that I was to turn this on and hear you, because I have something important that I really want to bring to your attention.
0: Okay, I'm going to get you to hold on, and if I can, just hold on, because I want to hear what you have to say. We're going to take a time out here, and we'll get back to Phil from West Virginia. Beautiful state, by the way. I took the boys on a baseball road trip down to Cincinnati, and then we went to Pittsburgh, but we drove through West Virginia and Wheeling, West Virginia. Beautiful, beautiful state. I want to go back there sometime. Anyway, Phil from West Virginia, physics teacher for 4 decades, has something important to tell us, and we'll get to that call right after this. My name is Richard Serrett. 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Stay with us.
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0: 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All right, back to Phil from West Virginia, physics teacher for 40 years, who has something pressing to tell us. Phil, go ahead. The floor is yours.
9: Well, thank you very much. I was listening to Paul Williams, and I sensed the desperation both in his voice and in your voice. In other words, what can we do? And I thank you for saying that there is hope, and that you have to do something. So I'm just going to give you a touch of what I have here that's important for everyone, especially in America, but there are repercussions for people in Canada also. And that is that after a 5-year legal battle, I have an arbitration award, which is a permanent injunction against the federal government. We ask them to show their authority to do many of the things that they're doing, which we know there are no constitutional authorities. And when they wouldn't answer, we took it to arbitration, and we have an arbitration award, which, like I said, is a permanent injunction. And it was filed on behalf of all American people. In other words, it's kind of like a class action suit or a key tam. And so at this point,
0: injunction against what, though? What does the injunction prevent the government from doing going forward?
9: Well, the injunction is an order, and it's an order for the federal government to provide remedy and relief because they were found to be in violation of the contract, which is called the Constitution. So, like I say, we took it to a third-party independent arbitrator, which is something that is lawful and legal, okay? As a matter of fact, it was just recently upheld in the U.S. Supreme Court, and Kavanaugh wrote the decision. It goes back to pre-biblical times, and even Solomon was an arbitrator when the two women went to him saying that a child was, you know, each claimed ownership
0: right.
9: of the child. And, of course, he acted as an arbitrator. Or people go to someone
0: sure.
9: like Judge
0: but
9: Judy. And
0: Phil, what does this mean, though, in practical terms? People listening saying, okay, so what does this mean, really? What is it? So what's the result of this?
9: The result is that those who opt in, those who actually believe that the government should be held accountable and have this injunction, can actually exercise relief from it. They would have immunity from the government, since the government wouldn't have a legal means to control them. In other words, when there's a contract, when you have a contract with someone and the contract is broken, you can offer a new contract, and that's what we actually did. And the arbitrator agreed that the contract that they had was breached, and that our contract was lawfully submitted, and the government didn't argue the point about our contract.
0: So what is your contract with the government? Does it have anything to do with income tax?
9: Yes, it does. Income tax, land ownership. It provides land patent ownership for land. It's like this, Richard. If they

0: to their side of the contract, then you actually have the legal, lawful right to offer a new contract. And we
1: so you have 1,500 people who have what, basically opted out and are no longer paying income tax. Is that the idea?
0: Well, that's what will happen with it, with when the award is settled in either the U.S. legislature by a bill on the private side or by an executive order that we are giving Trump. We're giving him the opportunity to do it by executive order, but it can be done by the United States legislature for remedy and relief.
1: But Phil, what happens if 300 Americans, well, taxpaying Americans would be what, 100 and however many million Americans pay taxes? What if they all opt out?
0: Well, this puts the government on notice, and I would like to see them clean up their act so that I could contract with them. You follow me? In other words, there have been 18 unconstitutional wars since I was born in 1950. Now, for me to fund the government to have unconstitutional wars, that's actually, I think, pretty immoral, isn't it?
1: I would agree.
0: Or for me to fund
1: I think most aspects of income tax are immoral, quite frankly. It's coercion.
0: As a matter of fact, income tax is not even constitutional.
1: Okay. Yeah, I have heard that argument. Do you want to give us the website? Do you want to give us the website,
0: sure,
1: Phil?
0: Sure. The website is hudok.info. hudok.info. It's a dedicated website for the five-year battle and the final fruition that we had. So please take a look at it, Richard, and I would love to do a show with you sometime.
1: Are you the do you have a contact on the website where we can reach you?
0: Yes, there is a question and a email that you can send questions to. So just direct it to me. I'm Phil Hudok. So you can direct the question to me, and then that's how you can get to me, because I don't want to give out my phone number.
1: No, understood. Yeah. Well, Phil, I'll be in touch, because I would like to drill down a little deeper on this and maybe certainly get you on the podcast in the short term. And then who knows, long term, who knows? The sky's the limit. All right, Phil. Fascinating. Thank you. Thank you so much.
0: Bye.
1: All right. Bye-bye. I'm going to try and squeeze Glenn in from our nation's capital. Glenn is in Ottawa. Glenn, good morning. Welcome to The Conspiracy Show.
2: Good evening, Mr. Stark. Thanks very much for taking my call. I appreciate it.
1: My pleasure.
2: A little off topic here tonight, I'm afraid. I'm 63 years old, and I wanted to get something off my chest. I guess it's concerning disclosure. When I was 15 years old, I had a sighting. I was with two other people, and when we returned to my home, of course, we were pretty excited, and we started explaining it to my parents, and they laughed us out of the house very quickly. So I learned to keep my mouth shut, and I was able to keep a top secret clearance for most of my life. But I've never told anybody about what happened that night. And this sighting was up close and personal. There was no question about what we had seen. And Richard, if it ever happens to you, the first thing that'll come in your mind is, this is not of this earth. I don't know how long I'm, you know, gonna be around, but I just wanted to tell you what happened. And the question remains in my mind. You know, this issue of disclosure, we discuss it, and you know, Richard, we have the Americans, we have the Canadians, but what about everybody else in the world? Wouldn't someone come out and say, yeah, guy, the gig is up?
1: Well, people are starting to say the gig is up, and the Navy in the United States is kind of being dragged a little bit, kicking and screaming in that direction. Now they have this new protocol for their Navy pilots where it's easier for them to report these sightings. And of course, we are seeing some major movement with the media as of December 2017 in that New York Times article about the

0: Advanced Aerial Threat Assessment Program. So things are moving, actually, well, relative to other years, you might even say at a breakneck speed. Previously, it was at a glacial speed. However, listen, Glenn, I'm sadly out of time. I'd like you to call again. I'm going to do in 2 weeks, the 15th, the 22nd of December, I'm going to do more open lines. I'm going to do another hour. I hope you'll call in and you can tell us some more details about your sighting.
1: Oh, certainly. Thanks so much.
0: Okay.
1: Richard. Much appreciated.
0: Glenn, thank you. All right. There, that's the date. December 22nd, we'll do another hour of open lines. Okay, well, that is it for me. My thanks to Owen and Ryan, as always. Couldn't do it without you, boys. Gentlemen, I should say. And in the meantime, don't be afraid. There's nothing concealed that won't be revealed, and nothing hidden that won't be made known. What you hear in the dark, speak in the light. What I say in a whisper, proclaim from the housetops. Move over, Aphrodite, I'm coming home. Or at least up the stairs. Good night.

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from the high desert and the great American Southwest of Israel. Good evening, good morning, good afternoon, wherever you may be in the great cosmos and all the time zones therein, because we cover them all. This is that great, great, great, great program called Coast to Coast AM. And in for George tonight, thank you, George, and the network. I'm Art Bell. George taking care of a little bit of business tonight, getting a needed day off at the same time, but the big guy will be back tomorrow night. Well, for those of you who had an opportunity to listen on the weekend, you know I... Oh, wait a minute. First things first. We have new affiliates. 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Glad to have you on board as Coast to Coast grows like an out-of-control weed. Now, if you had an opportunity to listen during the weekend, you know I was having a pitched battle with a computer. I mean, this turned into something personal, folks. My wife's 98 machine simply wouldn't print using Netscape, and it was driving me crazy. Everything else printed, you know. These are all the newest programs, by the way. 7.1, Netscape, and all the newest everything. Everything else would print, but not Netscape. Well, you know how it is, those of you who work with computers. This turned into something really personal with me. And I asked for suggestions, and actually a couple of them did the trick. I won. So thank you all, those who sent me email messages. It turned out to be a combination, actually, of two things. One was a little executable file called Spool32 in Windows System. Now, I appreciate all the suggestions about Mozilla and about why are you using it anyway. Well, this is my wife's computer now. It's not mine. If it was mine, I'd have wiped the system and put in, you know, XP Pro, whatever. But it's her computer, and these are very personal things, computers, and so I didn't want to have to do anything to it. Nor did she wish me to, except to get it running right. So finally, and then also I went to the HP site, downloaded the appropriate driver for the 990 CSE, the printer, and it was a special driver. This is really interesting. You see, I made the mistake of using the CD they sent me. This is a special driver. And it was a special driver for Windows 98, second edition, anybody using a parallel cable for, well, yeah, that's what we're doing. And so all that together and bam, it started working. I had worked on this thing, folks, for 18 hours straight. And whether or not you ever get into a battle with a computer, you've probably been in battles with things like that, and it was such a great victory. I came to bed, I don't know, 5:30 in the morning, whatever it was, and I woke my wife up and I said, "Hun, I did it! I did it! I won!" I said, "If I die tonight, my soul can rest in peace." I mean, imagine passing away and having something, you know, right in the middle of a battle like that, right? But no. I won. So I feel so good about that. I really do. Hey, listen, the webcam position for tonight's program shifted. Just prior to the program, my little cat, our little cat, Yeti, had decided he wanted to get into the radio room, and nothing was going to stop him. So if you hear his little head banging on the door, he'd do it till he got a concussion. He's trying to get in this room. Well, obviously, when Dad is broadcasting, cats just have to stay out there. Well, he doesn't understand that at all, and he just throws his little body and whines, and he wants to be in here with me. That's tough. Anyway, there's a picture of him on the webcam, and it's over on the right-hand side near tonight's guest. You'll see it, rather than over on the left where you have usually found it. All right, well, what's going on? We're going to be in open lines this hour in a very short while. Tim Russert. You know Tim Russert, right? From the news, Tim Russert, news guy. He had a dream, apparently, the other night, prior to Saddam Hussein being captured. And Tim Russert mentioned this publicly. I guess, for Tim, a mistake. Because Matt Drudge had a show the other night in which he had a guest, and they referred to the fact that Tim Russert admitted he had a dream about Saddam Hussein being captured. And I guess the guest, whoever it was, mentioned, well, maybe he ought to do an hour or two on Art Bell.
And then Matt Drudge wondered aloud, I guess, if he also might have visions about Mars. And, you know, ha ha ha ha ha, very funny. Well, I'll tell you what, good for you, Tim Russert. And to those who can't do anything about but laugh about this kind of thing, a pox on you. Because people do have precognitive dreams. And if they keep their mouth closed about it, and whatever else in the paranormal, if people just don't talk about it, then that's why people like this do all the laughing about it. Well, you shouldn't laugh so hard, and Tim Russert, I think he had guts to come out and talk about that fact. It probably was a precognitive dream, and Mr. Russert, anytime you want to come on the program, you are more than welcome. President Bush promises a fair public trial for Saddam Hussein, but also said he's a torturer and a killer and can't be trusted to tell interrogators the truth about his weapons of mass destruction or attacks against Americans in Iraq. Asked if Saddam should face the death penalty, the president said, quote, "I have my personal views, and this is a brutal dictator," end quote. Now, that sounds like a yes to me. Wouldn't you say? I have my own views, meaning, well, yeah, he should be turned into dog food. Saddam Hussein has apparently declined to tell his interrogators that his regime had weapons of mass destruction and ties to Al-Qaeda. U.S. officials said on Monday that he's greeted his initial interrogation with a discussion and the questioning only on the condition of anonymity. I guess we're getting all of this. Some of the responses are regarded as an attempt to rationalize and justify his actions. Well, I wonder how we're asking. Now, earlier tonight I saw a report that we would not even so much as use a truth serum with Saddam while asking questions, and gee, I don't see the problem with that. Flu shots. The government on Monday announced the purchase of 375,000 flu shots for adults, scrambling to ease vaccine shortages in what is turning out to be a very harsh flu season. In addition, the Health and Human Services Department apparently negotiated a deal that will let state and local health departments buy up to 3 million doses of the nasal mist, flu mist, at $20 a dose, a discount price. More in a moment.

When President Bush delivers a speech recognizing the first heavier-than-air powered flight December 17th, well, that's almost upon us, right? It is expected that he will proffer a bold vision of renewed space flight. With that, et cetera, return to the moon, perhaps even establishment of a permanent presence on the moon. If he does that, it's going to mean that he has decided the United States should once again become a space-faring nation. For more than 30 years, America's manned space program has limited itself to lowly Earth orbits. Indeed, everyone under the age of 31, more than 125 million Americans, were born since America last set foot on the moon. That's a sobering stat. The speech will come at a time when events are converging to force some important decisions about the future of American efforts in space. China has put a man in orbit, plans a launch of three Sino-nauts together, and has announced its own lunar program. Chinese are going to the moon. The space shuttle is grounded. Its smaller sibling, the orbital space plane, may not be built. The International Space Station, behind schedule, over budget, and of limited utility, has been scaled back post-Columbia. The content of the speech does not appear to be in doubt. The only question, timing. While those who have formulated it argued it should be delivered on the anniversary of the Wright brothers' first powered flight, there exists a slight possibility it'll all be held for the State of the Union. In fact, we actually thought he might give that speech tonight, which, of course, he did not. And I was going to have Richard C. Hoagland on, but poor Richard is a victim of the flu. And I must say, hearing him on the telephone is enough to, I don't know, put yourself in a bubble or something. It's been going weeks on Richard now, and so even had the president given the speech, Richard would not have been able to come on this night. This is the following, so you know, is from Nova, KLVX. Listen to this. Like the plot of a sci-fi B-type movie, something weird is happening deep underground, where the constant spin of Earth's liquid metallic core generates an invisible magnetic force field that shields us, all of us, our planet, from harmful radiation in space. That's right. This is, could be the core, right? Sounds like the beginning to the core. Gradually, the field is growing weaker. Could we be heading for a demagnetized doomsday that will leave us defenseless against the lethal effects of solar wind and cosmic rays? Magnetic storm looks into our potentially unsettling magnetic future. Whoa, if that's not the core, I don't know what is. Scientists studying the problem are now looking everywhere, from Mars, which suffered a magnetic crisis of their own about 4 billion years ago, and of course, that left them without a magnetic field, an appreciable atmosphere, and a lot of other stuff. I mean, it just really changed Mars, right? Flash to the University of Maryland, where a team headed by physicist Dan Lathrop has recreated the molten iron dynamo at Earth's core by using 240 pounds of highly explosive molten sodium. The most visible signs of Earth's magnetic field are auroras, which are caused by charged particles from space interacting with the atmosphere as they flow into the north and south magnetic poles. But the warning signs of a declining field are more subtle than that. Though they are evident in an everyday clay dish and every clay dish that was ever fired. Now, you see, that's very interesting, because when they fire a clay dish, the current state of Earth's magnetic field has a big part in designing how it's going to come out. So, in other words, they can look at these spun clay dishes, and they can tell you what the magnetic field on Earth has been like. Well, they examine pots from prehistory to modern times. Geologist John Shaw of the University of Liverpool, England, has discovered just how really dramatically the field has changed. When we plot the results from ceramic cenotes, we see a rapid fall as we come toward the present day. The rate of change is higher over the last 300 years
than it has been for any time in the past 5,000 years. It's going from a strong field down to a weak field, and it's doing so very quickly. That was a quote. Now, doesn't that sound like The Core, the movie, The Core? For some reason, the center of the Earth begins to, change. It stops, literally, its rotation. The Earth's magnetic field falls to zero. And then the real trouble begins, because, of course, then we have no protection from the sun, and in the movie The Core, the scientists held up a peach pit and sort of let it get on, actually set it on fire, and he was in front of all this giant panel of scientists, and he said, "This is our Earth. Now watch." And the whole thing just flared up and was nothing more than than a burned-out cinder. Of course, that would be the end of all humanity, every living thing and organism on Earth. And that was the core, if you will, the center of that movie. It was a fascinating movie. If you get an opportunity, you might want to rent it. I'm just sort of intrigued at how science fiction so closely seems to be followed by reality. Scary stuff. Speaking of which, here's a nice one. Melting ice will swamp capitals. Measures to fight global warming will have to be at least 4 times stronger than the Kyoto Protocol. Now, remember, the Kyoto Protocol is one we wouldn't agree to, right? But because we thought it was too drastic, well, to change what's coming, we'd have to have something 4 times as strong pass if we are to avoid the melting of the polar ice caps, inundating central London and many of our world's biggest cities, concludes a new official report. The report by a German, that's right, German government body says that even if it is fully implemented, the protocol will only have a, quote, marginal attenuating effect, end quote, on the climate change. But last week, even this was thrown into doubt amid contradictory signals from the Russian government as to whether it will allow the treaty to even come into effect. Global warming already kills 150,000 people a year worldwide, and the rate of climate change is soon likely to exceed anything the planet has seen in the last million years, says that report produced by the German Advisory Council on Global Change for a meeting of the world's environmental ministers to consider the future of the treaty in Milan this week. While it's already underway, obviously, the global climate change, and it's going to become very rapid, and they know it. And there may be a, it may be true that there's really not a damn thing we can do about it anyway. And so, in a way, perhaps we should not fall to our government's position, which was not to even, put their John Hancock on the Kyoto Treaty, because if there's nothing we can be done, why undermine and ruin our economy trying to change something that we can't change anyway? That's kind of a bleak way of looking at it, but it is one way of looking at it, and perhaps in some ways a very practical way of looking at it. I have urged in the past that we prepare at least to some degree, and I've not changed my mind there. I think that in a short amount of time, indeed, the areas where certain things can be grown, well, they're going to change, and you're not going to be able to grow those things there anymore, and so you're going to geographically have to shift the breadbasket areas of the world if you want to survive. And that kind of planning we should be doing. But the climate change, it may be coming as fast as the movie All About It, May 28th, called The Day After Tomorrow. You're going to want to check that out. Again, a concern there that reality seems to be erasing right now with the release date of the movie. Hopefully it'll all hold together, but the signs are pretty dire out there, no question about it. U.S. astronaut Ed Lowe, who spent 6 months on the International Space Station, still has no idea what caused the mysterious flashes of light that he saw. He was studying the Earth's aurora from space.
This is an interesting story. He spent about 100 hours watching the northern and southern lights while on the ISS, so he's familiar with the way they look from space. But on July 11th, September 24th, and October 12th, Lou saw something very different. Flashes as bright as the brightest stars, but they lasted only a second or so. The Russian fellow astronaut also saw them on one occasion. Lou is familiar with flashes from cosmic dust and meteors, but says these weren't from a satellite, nor were they space junk. He checked weather maps, which showed no lightning storms in the vicinity. So it looks like science is discovering something yet again new. So many flashes and interactions between Earth and above the upper atmosphere that we've been discovering lately. It's absolutely amazing what we've been finding out lately, things we just didn't previously know. These giant spikes and sprites shooting out from Earth. Speaking of things we don't know about, coming up in the next hour is Professor Michio Kaku, and he is clearly, I think, the successor to Carl Sagan. He is a first-class theoretical physicist who can explain things that others cannot in rough layman terms, I think, that allow the average person to comprehend some very complicated type theoretical physics. I mean, it's not an easy topic, to be sure. Theoretical physics is wonderful. It's like a wonderland, but it's real. And breaking that down for people like ourselves, and I really appreciate his talent for being able to do that, I think does qualify Dr. Michio Kaku clearly as the next Carl Sagan for the American people. He's an incredible man. He'll be coming at the top of the hour. In the meantime, I'm preparing to open the lines. Unscreened, open line, rip 'em, tear 'em, anything happens. Talk radio's coming right up. Stay seated, please.

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1: It certainly is. Filling in for the big guy, George, who will be back tomorrow night taking care of a little bit of business, folks. Usually I have a guest Ross open, but my guest Ross open has the old phone numbers on it, so there you have it. Here for George. Hey, listen. I have a little bit of sympathy with this guy, even though he obviously went way, way overboard in what he did. Call it spam rage if you want to. A Silicon Valley computer programmer has been put in cuffs for threatening to torture and kill employees of a company he blames for bombarding his computer with web ads, promising to enlarge his organ. In one of the first prosecutions of its kind in the state, that made road rage famous, Charles Brewer, 44, was arrested Thursday, I think last, and released on a $75,000 bond, for repeated threats to the staff of an unnamed Canadian company between May and July, according to the U.S. Attorney's Office for Northern California. Brewer apparently threatened to send a package full of anthrax spores to the company to disable an employee with a bullet, and then torture him with a power drill and ice pick, and hunt down and castrate the employees unless they removed him from their email list. He was bombarded with these ads. His words, quote, "Here's what happened. I go to their websites and start complaining to them. Would you please, please, please stop bothering me," he said. "It just sort of escalated, and I sort of lost my cool at that point," end quote. Brewer of Sunnyvale now faces up to 5 years in the pokey and a $250,000 fine with a preliminary hearing scheduled for next month. He, by the way, doesn't own any guns or have access to anthrax or anything like that. It was spam rage. And I must say, I understand. What is it with this organ resizing stuff? Patches and creams and God, it's like one out of every 10 or 20 emails. Why is that suddenly the spam rage for everybody? I don't get it. What's the big deal? Well, there's no way to even talk about this story without entendre that probably ought not be there. But you get the, it's easily one out of 10 or 20. I mean, why that particular product instead of so many others that they could be spamming about? Huh? I don't get it.

0: Well, all right, let's do as promised and turn to the telephones and all of you. Wildcard Line, you are on the air. Good evening. Hello?
1: This is Nick of L.A.
0: Hello, Nick of L.A. Yell at your phone. Oh. I kind of can't hear you too well there, buddy. So
1: can you hear me now?
0: It would help if you just get right up there and really talk it up.
1: Can you hear me now?
0: I hear you.
1: Okay, this concerns a program that was on for 1 hour a week ago Saturday. They had a very colorful character who was a professional poker player.
0: Oh, Amarillo Slim.
1: Yes, and he talked at length about the bet of the if you could eat 30 a quail a day for 30 days.
0: Yeah, a quail a day. I've never quite understood what it is about quail that you could not continue to consume, but
1: I have a little background. I just happen to remember it in the back of my head that there was someone else who made that challenge, and it was God himself in the Book of Numbers, chapter 11.
0: Well, I know, but he wasn't betting money. I mean, God. You know,
1: no, he wasn't betting money,
0: God.
1: He said you will have meat to eat.
0: But you heard the way it got solved, right? I mean, the guy came up with a pair of twins, and so he'd have one twin eat three quail, and then the other twin would eat three quail, and maybe it was a little underhanded, but he won.
1: Right, right. But in the Book of Numbers, the interesting history was that the people complained. They had quail to eat when they first left Egypt, but then for a whole year they didn't have any, and they complained, wailing at the doorways to their tents.
0: Yeah.
1: And God said, you will have meat to eat, not for 2 days, not for 10, not for 20, but for 30 days. But it will come out your nostrils and will make you sick.
0: Great.
1: So that's kind of like a little background there on, you know.
0: On quail, huh?
1: Yes. And also, just one more comment. I have in front of me a book I found at the yard sale called Super Strings, The Theory of Everything.
0: Yes.
1: From 1988.
0: Yes.
1: And I just want to, you might ask Michikaku if he thinks that book is a good book for the public. It was published in 1980. It's probably, you know, a lot more been discovered since then by Davies and Brown with editors.
0: All right. All right. Thank you very much. I appreciate it. And, of course, string theory, super string theory. Well, actually, Dr. Kaku is a mandatory reading for college physics students around the world. And he is the co-founder of string theory. I mean, when you talk to Dr. Kaku, you are really perusing a fertile mind. East of the Rockies, you're on the air. Hello. Hello?
2: Hello, Art?
0: Yes.
2: Yeah, I got a favor to ask.
0: A favor?
2: Yeah, at the top of the hour, would you ask your guest about the speed of the Earth's core? You know?
0: Well, I don't think they actually know the speed of the Earth's core, but I will ask.
2: Okay, good. Now, the question I have for you, Art, in your many interviews with the good Father Martin.
0: Yes.
2: Has he ever brought up the book, the topic of the book that he wrote, Windswept House?
0: Of course. How could I interview him that many times and not talk about his book?
2: Oh, that's a fantastic book.
0: Yes, I know. Yeah, there'd be no way to interview Father Martin and not talk about that.
2: Now,
0: Father Martin was one of those individuals in life that I became very close to Father Martin in more than just the programs that I did here on the air. Father Martin told me things that I still have not shared with you because I was asked by Father Martin not to. He was a complex, fascinating individual. What a loss to have Father Martin gone. And by the way, the manner of his death is still, in my mind, rather unsettled. And I always worried for him in that regard, but I just little emphasis mark there for you, the manner of his death, I'm not at all settled in my mind about it, I guess would be the best way to put it. West of the Rockies, you're on the air. Hello.
3: Hi, Art.
0: Hi.
3: This is Ann from Whittier.
0: Hey, Ann.
3: Hi, I was doing looking up some research at the library today, and I just came across your book, The Coming Global Superstar.
0: Yes, ma'am.
3: So I checked it out. So I'm going to check it out and read it. Okay, the thing I was researching was, I was curious about the Earth's oil and what function it serves to it, and what without it can we expect. Because I don't really hear too much about it.
0: Let's take those one at a time. You're curious about
3: What oil, you know, what function within the Earth does it serve, and what happens when it's not there? anymore?
0: The
3: consequences.
0: That's an interesting question, isn't it? In other words, I'm sure in nature it does serve
3: it something.
0: Some specific, maybe it's like, you know, the planet's lubricant, you see. And
3: yeah, maybe it's
0: maybe
3: like
0: when
3: a
0: planet. Maybe when we take all the oil out, then the core will stop spinning, you know.
3: It could be. Okay, another thing I wanted to mention was that on a Discovery Channel, or one of these channels, about 2.5 years ago, I watched a program about the sun and the solar flares, the activity and so forth. And at the very end of the program, it was talking about that they were going to send some kind of a bomb and shoot the sun with it to see what reaction they were going to get.
0: Well, that's
3: and
0: sounds...
3: my friend and I just looked at each other, and we could not believe it, that they were going to pull this one off.
0: Well, there have been some pretty crazy things proposed. I mean, for example, they proposed to, you know, the global warming thing is real. And so NASA had an idea to move the Earth. See, they'd move the Earth further away from the sun, and then when the sun cooled down again, they'd move the Earth back. Now, you're gonna love how it was proposed that this be done. They would take a very, very, very large asteroid and point it almost at Earth, put it in a trajectory so it would just skim the atmosphere of Earth, and that would be enough to move the Earth out of its present orbit to a cooler location in space. And then, to get back again, they'd take another asteroid and fire it real near Earth to move us back where we're supposed to be. Now, somehow, of course, one tiny miscalculation, and we're all dead. Miscalculation going the other way, and it'll spin us out past Jupiter, and good luck to us. Either way, this is something they thought up and actually considered. So they think about some pretty crazy stuff.
3: Okay, are my still on?
0: I beg your pardon?
3: Yeah, I just wanted to mention one more thing, please.
0: Yeah.
3: And that's about a dream. Well, I mean, I get these dreams, you know, lots of dreams, since we're talking about dreams. I've had dreams of, like, walking behind, you know, some people in underground tunnels, you know, in hillsides,
0: mm-hmm.
3: and the person in front of me turns around and says, you know, yells out, she's not one of us, you know? Well, and then I've had dreams, one of the dreams that really bothered me was a dream where, like, our neighborhood's here, like, there's an invasion, like a military operation,
0: yeah.
3: where they just come in and start shooting away at everybody. And I just couldn't believe it was happening here in the United States. And I've also had a dream of the earth shaking and the sky darkening.
0: Well, I mean, look, dreams are perhaps just random firing of synapses sometimes, but other times they are precognitive. And again, I'm dragged back to Tim Russert. Congratulations to you, Tim Russert, for having the internal fortitude to come forward, despite what it might do to your reputation, and say, hey, look, you did have a dream that appeared to be precognitive about Saddam being caught, and lo and behold, he was caught. And so poor Tim Russert's getting laughed at right now for that. Well, shame on those who would laugh. Shame. West of the Rockies, you're on the air. Hello.
4: Yeah, hi.
0: Hi. What is your first name?
4: Mike.
0: Mike. And where are you, Mike?
4: L.A.
0: I beg your pardon?
4: L.A.
0: L.A., okay. What's up?
4: Well, you're talking about Malachi Martin, right?
0: Yes, uh-huh.
4: Well, I happen to be a layman who's a Roman Catholic, and I am a Roman Catholic exorcist.
0: You are?
4: Yes. And when you spoke to Malachi Martin one of those five times, I called in and spoke to him for a few moments.
0: Yes.
4: And told him about layman doing it. He was not aware of it, and I explained to him what I was doing, how I was doing it, and he said, well, why not?
0: I remember that call, actually.
4: Yeah, and there's not one in 10 million Catholics that know that lay Catholics can do exorcisms because it was hidden in the year 220. The knowledge of it was hidden in the year 220.
0: Well, yeah, I mean, lay people can do it, sure.
4: And it's very simple. You don't have to use a ritual. You can say, Jesus Christ, God the Son, commands you demons to depart from me, and say my memory, or my imagination, or my health, or my wealth, or my family, my children, whatever. And you can just repeat that mentally, or you can say it out loud, or you can sing in the shower. The point is that if every Catholic layman who is confirmed, and it's the sacrament of confirmation that gives you the power to do it, knew about this, Do you know that there would be no crime in the United States? You could stop all the crime. I've gone to criminal areas where it was heavy crime areas and done exorcisms and have broken down the criminal activity.
0: Well,
4: just one person.
0: Yeah. Well, all right. Sure. I suppose if all the demons were exorcised, then there'd be nobody left to do the evil that is so rampant out there right now. And Father Martin did say that the speed with which evil is increasing in the world is frightening indeed, and that was some time ago. He was referring to about an 800% increase in New York alone, and it seems to be on the increase everywhere. So, fellow might have something. First time caller line, you are on the air. Hello.
5: Hey, how's it going?
0: It's going all right. Turn your radio off, please.
5: Okay.
0: Yes, that's first. And you're on a cell phone, obviously. Where are you?
5: I'm in Houston, Texas.
0: Houston, all right.
5: And my name is Garrett.
0: It's what?
5: Garrett.
0: Okay, Dick.
5: Garrett with a G.
0: Garrett.
5: Yes, sir.
0: Okay.
5: Is this Art?
0: Yeah, I'm the only one here.
5: How you doing, man?
0: Okay.
5: I just wanted to kind of ask you about, you know, everybody's all glad about the Saddam thing, and everybody's pretty happy. But I just kind of want to question about the extremists who were very devoted to Saddam.
0: Yes.
5: And how the outcome of this may affect the rest of their lives and,
0: well,
5: and our lives.
0: You know, I don't know if you saw today, there was a video, of course, of a lot of the people in the Tikrit area who were loyalists, and they were not out celebrating and shooting in the air. They were not happy campers at all. So I'm guessing that Saddam spread a lot of money around in his hometown, and so he had a lot of pretty loyal friends there. I mean, that's where the money got spread. He was from Crete, so the extra monies went to Crete, and they had good roads and good living conditions, and he took care of his own. So they're not so happy.
5: Because I kind of think about, and this will be the last thing I'll say, like, you can remove a queen from an ant bed, but, you know, you still got all the ants. So, I don't know. But it was good talking to you, man. I had a dream last night I talked to you, so that's pretty cool.
0: Well, see, there you are, you and Tim Russert. Thanks.
5: Have a good night, man.
0: All right, see you later. Wildcard Line, you're on the air. Hello.
6: Oh, hello?
0: Hello. It's yet another cell phone, ladies and gentlemen.
6: Oh, hey, Art, how's it going?
0: It's going all right. Where are you?
6: Portland, Oregon, 1190 KEX.
0: Indeed so. And you're on a cell phone in a vehicle, right?
6: Yeah, I'm in a gasoline truck going to pick up some jet fuel.
0: A gasoline? Oh, going to get jet fuel, huh?
6: Yeah, Eugene Airport.
0: Yeah, well, that's... how do you feel about hauling cargo like that?
6: I've been doing it for 7 years. I haven't had a problem with anybody chasing me down or trying to hijack me yet.
0: Well, I was thinking more about the volatility of what you're carrying.
6: Well, you remember what William Donaldson said.
0: I do, yes.
6: Yeah, but it's not as flammable as everyone thinks it is.
0: That's a good point. All right, well, anyway, what's up?
6: Hey, you remember about at least 4 years ago, you interviewed some tree sitters, Frodo, I think his name was.
0: That's correct.
6: In Fall Creek, Oregon.
0: That's correct, yes.
6: I went up there a couple years ago, and they all took off. I guess they saved that area.
0: Well, yes. Actually, many times they are victorious. They sit in trees, and nobody's willing to cut it down, and it does work.
6: Yeah. That's kind of cool. I got a girlfriend out of that deal.
0: You got a girlfriend out of the deal?
6: Yeah, kind of.
0: Was she a tree girl?
6: Yeah.
0: she had been in a tree, and she came down, and then you married her.
6: Well, not exactly that way.
0: She fell out like an apple.
6: No, I didn't actually meet her there. I ended up meeting her somewhere else. It turns out she was up there about the same time I went to go.
0: But anyway, the bottom line is now she's your wife.
6: Nah, she's already
0: girlfriend.
6: Well, I don't know. She took off for a while, so we're kind of sort of seeing each other. It's not really much of a relationship anymore. We're still friends, I guess.
0: Wow. So she was only a short-lived girlfriend.
6: Yeah, you can say that.
0: I see. Well, maybe the leaves are brighter, you know. So anyway.
6: Hey, I got a question that for you to ask. What's his name? Michio Kaku?
0: Yes, that would be his name.
6: I've always had this theory that the stars are a lot closer than scientists think they are.
0: Really?
6: Yeah, maybe we could, I don't know, have you ever asked Richard Hoagland what our sun looks like from the orbit of Pluto?
0: No, I don't think I have.
6: Someone told me it looks a lot like Venus. I mean, if you were to go out another two or three...
0: Oh, yeah, sure. It would get smaller and dimmer, and it might even get down to... Well, I'm not sure it'd get all the way down to just a Venus, but I'm sure it would be considerably dimmer. You bet. All right. Anyway, thank you very much for the call. Take care. Have a good week. It is the beginning of a week, isn't it? I'm Art Bell, in for George. We'll be back tomorrow night. He's taking care of a little business. Coming up next, one of the most brilliant minds in the world.

0: Want to take a ride? 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
1: It is, and you're about to be presented with, for your consideration, one of the greatest minds in the world today, Dr. Michio Kaku. He is an internationally recognized authority in theoretical physics and the environment. He holds the Henry Summit Professorship in Theoretical Physics at the City College and the Graduate Center of the City University of New York, has lectured round the world, and his PhD-level textbooks are, in fact, required reading at many of the top physics labs worldwide. Dr. Kaku graduated from Harvard in 1968, summa cum laude, number one in his physics class at that, received his PhD from the University of California at Berkeley Radiation Laboratory in 1972, held a lectureship at Princeton University in 73, then joined the faculty at the City University of New York, where he has been a professor of theoretical physics for now 25 years. His goal is to help complete Einstein's dream of a theory of everything. That would be a single equation, perhaps no longer than 1 inch, like your thumb, a little shorter actually, which will unify all the fundamental forces in the universe, coming up in just

0: Well, first of all, Dr. Kaku, welcome to the program.
1: Glad to be back, Art.
0: Oh, it's so nice to have you here. It really is. It's always just a blast. Before we get into what we're going to talk about, I've got a couple of listener kind of questions that I'd like to try and pummel you with and just see what your reaction is.
1: Away.
0: We've talked about quantum this and quantum that on the show a lot of times. And so this listener wants to know from you if a quantum bomb, always thinking about stuff blowing up, right? But if a quantum bomb would be theoretically possible, and if it is, this listener suggests that it would be of such a magnitude that it would collapse all dimensions around us and create what he calls an infinite chain reaction. That's pretty scary. I mean, is such a thing even possible?
1: Well, you know, quantum mechanics is basically the theory of the atom, otherwise known as atomic physics or nuclear physics. And we already use quantum mechanics to create the atomic bomb. The atomic bomb is a direct consequence not only of E equals MC squared, but of the quantum theory devised in the 1920s and 1930s. So in that sense, the atomic bomb and the hydrogen bomb are quantum bombs. However, this person is trying to hint that perhaps there's a bomb that could shatter space and time itself.
0: That's right, yes.
1: And at the present time, we know of no such thing. Even a black hole, for example, which would contain perhaps the largest concentration of energy in our sector of the galaxy, even a black hole does not set off a chain reaction. Now, remember that Einstein himself, back in the 1920s, speculated that E equals MC squared may be able to make a bomb, but he didn't understand the chain reaction process back in the 1920s. That allows you to magnify a very tiny amount of energy into a bomb. Now, even though we have black holes, in fact, we've now seen, about a few hundred of them with the Hubble Space Telescope, and perhaps hundreds of thousands with the Chandra X-ray telescope, we know of no mechanism that can create a chain reaction. That is, one black hole setting off another black hole, setting off another black hole. So I think for the present time, we have to rest assured that there's no such thing as a quantum bomb. However, an antimatter bomb, that would be perhaps the largest source of energy release that you could create with modern technology, perhaps 100, 200 years in the future.
0: Can we even speculate on what would happen if somebody set off an antimatter bomb?
1: We could speculate. A teaspoon of antimatter combined with ordinary matter would give you up to 100% energy efficient conversion, and that would be enough to blow any modern city off the face of the earth. If you had antimatter, for example, the size of a good house or an apartment house, that'd be enough perhaps to crack the earth in half.
0: So then, let me ask you this. Antimatter, suppose we had a teaspoon of it. Would we then concoct it into a bomb, physically following the design of the current bomb, where, you know, you've got two balls of, plutonium, and you smash them together, right? At a very high speed. Well, if you had antimatter and matter, would you do essentially the same thing, just suddenly bring the two together? And before I can even ask that, how would you contain the antimatter in anything to thrust it toward the matter?
1: Yeah, well, there is a difference. With ordinary atomic bombs, you need critical mass. This is what Hitler did not understand back in the 1930s and early 40s. He did not understand one number which could have determined the fate of World War II.
0: One number?
1: That one number is the amount of uranium or plutonium necessary to sustain a chain reaction.
0: Uh-huh.
1: Now, today we know that it is about 20 pounds of uranium and perhaps half that of plutonium. So, but Hitler didn't know that number. He thought it may be tons of enriched uranium. So he shelved the atomic bomb project and instead went for the V-2 project. And the V-1, that is the ballistic missile and the cruise missile. So luckily, Hitler did not know that number, or else he may have tried to have a crash program to build the atomic bomb.
0: How did we figure out that number?
1: Well, we, on the other hand, had reactors, and we could play with certain amounts of plutonium, and we knew the rate, the cross-section, the rate at which uranium fissions. That's what the Germans did not know. They did not know what it's called the effective cross-section. Werner Heisenberg, the famous Heisenberg uncertainty principle, was the one who essentially goofed. The debriefing after 1945, when the Allies captured Werner Heisenberg, the debriefing papers have now been pretty much declassified. You can read them. And we realized that when he was debriefed after being captured, Heisenberg did not know that number. The first thing he asked was, what was the size of the carrier of the Hiroshima bomb? That was the first thing he asked. He didn't know whether it was a ship or not. When he was told that it was a B-29 bomber, he knew the size of the bomb bay, and therefore he estimated the size of the bomb. And then mentally he worked backwards. He worked backwards in his mind as he was being interrogated to figure out what the neutron cross-sections were for the atomic bomb. He essentially did not know the answer. He goofed.
0: Luckily, but we essentially gave him the answer in interrogation.
1: That's right. Once we told him the size of the Hiroshima bomb, being the genius that he was, he mentally computed backwards. He thought a gigantic ship would be required to deliver an apartment-sized atomic bomb on an enemy. He didn't realize that an atomic bomb, the plutonium and uranium, is basically the size of your fist. Now, an antimatter bomb does not have critical mass. Any amount of antimatter would instantly combine and release enormous amounts of energy.
0: Well, how can it even theoretically exist on Earth, where everything is virtually matter and whatever you try to contain it with would be matter?
1: Yeah, that's the problem. Right now, we can create beams of antiprotons in a vacuum and then combine them with anti-electrons coming from a radioactive source called sodium-22. And we get anti-hydrogen. So this has been done in the laboratory. We have actually created small quantities of anti-hydrogen gas. If the anti-hydrogen gas combines with ordinary matter, then of course it immediately annihilates. However, these are infinitesimal quantities. You would have to do this in outer space. In outer space, you would have to have a laboratory sufficient to create beams of these things, which would not interact with matter. But then, you would have to put it into a bottle of some sort.
0: Right.
1: A container.
0: Right.
1: So that you don't blow yourself up before the bomb does. With plutonium, you do this by having subcritical masses or subcritical pieces of uranium. The Hiroshima bomb, for example, basically looked like Pac-Man, a large piece of uranium with a pie piece taken out, and you shot the pie piece into the larger assembly, and the subcritical pieces went supercritical. So that's how the Hiroshima bomb worked. Basically, look at a gun principle based on shooting a Pac-Man pie piece into the larger Pac-Man. But, however, an antimatter bomb simply would disintegrate as soon as you form it.
0: Do you remember in, what was it, Fat Man and Little Boy or whatever it was, the movie about the making of the bomb?
1: That's right.
0: Do you remember that scene in the lab where somehow they made a mistake and they got, and I guess this is all a true story, and they got critical masses too close together?
1: That's right.
0: And away she went, and he was radiation poisoned, died a terrible death, and all the rest of it in the making of the bomb. Well, was that essentially what we're talking about here, the size of the mass and how close it gets and all that?
1: That's right. Two people were actually blown apart and were killed at Los Alamos. One was killed 1 month after the bombing of Nagasaki. They had the plutonium on a tabletop, believe it or not. They had the atomic bombs.
0: How much of it, Doctor?
1: Again, about the size of your fist. They had two hemispheres of plutonium. And Harry Daglian, a 26-year-old worker, walked into the room where they had this atomic bomb sitting on a tabletop. And he tripped. He tripped, and his shoulder hit the tungsten carbide, which was surrounding the plutonium. The tungsten carbide fell into this mass, reflected the neutrons, concentrated the neutrons, and critical mass was attained right in his face. So we have to realize that a small atomic bomb went off right in front of Harry Daglian's face.
0: Where there was an actual physical explosion, because they didn't show that, of course, in the movie. They just showed the radiation going off scale and stuff. Was there actually any physical notable reaction, or was it all radiation?
1: It was all radiation.
0: All
1: there was
0: radiation?
1: A blue flash of light called Cherenkov radiation.
0: Oh, there was?
1: There was a blinding blue flash of light called Cherenkov radiation of neutrons. Harry Daglian was hit with about 5,000 rads of radiation.
0: Wow.
1: That is an enormous amount of radiation. That's 10 times what's necessary to kill you. So he got a tremendous dose of radiation, and he died in the Los Alamos hospital within a matter of days to weeks.
0: I assume he knew what had just, you know, I mean, he knew he was a dead man walking.
1: That's right.

0: unscrew the two hemispheres. This is called tickling the dragon's tail. Slowly with a screwdriver, bringing two subcritical pieces of plutonium, which could detonate as an atomic bomb. In fact, as far as we know, that same mass of plutonium was, in fact, detonated in the Pacific.
1: That actually could have happened on the tabletop. Now, it was always my understanding from the movies, where else would I get it, that you had to create a TNT-type or level explosion to slam these two pieces.
0: That's if you want to release 20,000 tons of TNT. If you just want to set off criticality, that is, have a blinding blue flash and basically fry anybody in the room,
1: yes,
0: you could do that by bringing them together with a screwdriver.
1: All right. The next question would be, didn't they at that time understand enough of the theory to understand what they were doing to themselves, potentially? Well, I mean, they had to know.
0: They considered themselves hot rodders. They were pushing the laws of physics. They were making measurements. And when Slotin realized that he had turned the screw too many times and the Geiger counter needle went off scale, he lunged forward and with his bare hands, he separated the two plutonium hemispheres, and he took the entire brunt of the atomic bomb in his chest.
1: Oh, my God.
0: And he was, again, hit with about 5,000 rads of radiation. He, too, pretty much disintegrated with enormous burns over his body at the Los Alamos Hospital.
1: Well, Professor, he wouldn't have been informed enough about the tail tickling to not do this?
0: Well, this was an accident. He knew that if you brought the two hemispheres too close together, the neutrons would hop across,
1: yes,
0: and subcritical mass would become supercritical. However, he never expected that he would make a mistake. There was the beryllium cup, a reflector. He made a mistake with regards to turning the screw too much with the reflector. Too many neutrons were going back and forth between the two hemispheres, fissioning the plutonium atom, and it went supercritical in its case. Believe it or not, 7 Americans have been literally blown apart in supercriticality accidents.
1: Seven Americans.
0: Yeah, you often hear that no one's ever died in a nuclear accident.
1: That's baloney, huh?
0: Which is baloney, because I have the autopsies of many of these individuals. We physicists study these things because we have to understand what happens when reactors blow up and what happens when bombs explode in your face. And again, these same hemispheres of plutonium apparently were detonated in the Pacific as an atomic bomb.
1: Sure. But again, back in the lab, Professor, how wide a geographic swath of the kind of radiation that killed them was created? In other words, people in the same room, people in adjacent rooms, or could it have been much worse, getting them closer together, something that, for example, would have killed everybody on the base that they were experimenting?
0: Well, luckily, both incidences had the plutonium coming together very slowly. One because of the heating of a tungsten carbide block, and the second because a screwdriver was turned too much.
1: Yes.
0: And so in the room, there were several people watching this demonstration by Lewis Slotin. Each of them got a pretty hefty dose of radiation, but all of them survived, except for Lewis Slotin himself, who, as I said, disintegrated in the hospital. But the other individuals got a heavy dose of radiation, but there were no side effects. They were far enough from the plutonium so that they survived. When I was a graduate student, by the way, in physics, we heard rumors about this incident, and we were told that in the first week, the first row died. In the second week, the second row died. In the third week, the third row died, according to the inverse square law. That's not true. I looked up the report, and the only person who died was Lewis Slotin in this second incident. However, you know, the military is quite careless with regards to plutonium. They often wash large quantities of plutonium waste in pipes, and sometimes you have criticality in the walls of the building.
1: Really?
0: I was shocked at the White Building at Oak Ridge, Tennessee. You can actually look up the file, where critical mass was attained in the wall.
1: Wow.
0: And people walking in and out were hit with a fair amount of radiation as liquid in and out when critical and when out of critical, when in critical and out of critical over a period of hours.
1: But still in all, people doing that kind of work are required, are they not, to wear badges that would have reflected the dose they were getting, wouldn't they?
0: Well, believe it or not, in order to reconstruct the

0: the dose, they put a donkey in that same room, and they had the donkey be exposed to critical mass from the wall to calculate exactly how much radiation the workers got.
1: Huh.
0: This is how careless. You'd be shocked when you read the files.
1: But again, they weren't wearing dosimeters?
0: Some of them were, some of them weren't, and it was not, you know, it was, again, wartime security and people, I mean, post-war security. People were very lax about these kinds of things. And, well, I mean, like, for example, in 1961 in Idaho, there was a worker who manually removed the control rod out of the SL-1 reactor, the stationary low-power reactor unit 1, and the reactor went supercritical right under his feet. And the reactor exploded.
1: I've never heard any of this.
0: Yeah, this is Idaho Falls, Idaho, January 1961. Three workers were blown apart when a reactor went supercritical. Forget the meltdown. We're talking about a small bomb going off right under the feet of Mr. John Burns, who was shot through the ceiling. The explosion was so great that the control rod went right through his body and impaled his body on the ceiling of the reactor.
1: Oh, God. I haven't heard any of this. Professor, hold on. We're at the bottom of the hour. I hadn't heard any of this. Have you all? Have you heard these stories before? I certainly haven't. Aye, aye, aye. What a beginning. I'm Art Bell.
2: Yeah.

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1: It is, and I've loved this song ever since the movie, The Stand. You remember the first couple of minutes of the movie of The Stand when there was the biological big oops? And they played this piece of music as an opening. I thought it was superb. And there are so many places where it fits into a show just like

0: Good evening. I'm Artford George. My guest is Professor Michio Kaku. And Professor, let's go right back to this incident. I'm just curious as I can be why anybody would march into a reactor room, grab a rod, and pull it out. I mean, what would drive a person to do that in the first place?
1: Well, Mr. John Burns, back in January of 1961, was sitting on top of the stationary low-power reactor, Unit 1, operated by the United States Navy.
0: Yes.
1: And he was told never, ever remove central control rod number 9 more than 6 inches.
0: Right.
1: Because if you remove the control rod, which regulates the chain reaction, dampens the chain reaction, if you remove central control rod number 9 more than 6 inches, the reactor would go supercritical, and it would, in fact, explode.
0: That seems like an extremely serious warning.
1: That's right.
0: Yes.
1: You would get supercriticality. Heating would occur. Water would boil, and the boiling water would then create a steam explosion, which would blow the whole thing apart.
0: Very bad. Yes.
1: Well, that's what happened. Reconstructions of the accident show that he tampered with central control rod number 9 and removed it 2 feet. 2 feet out of the reactor.
0: Do we have any idea why he would do something with such a strong warning attached to it? Why would he do that?
1: Well, first of all, we have to realize that reactors will blow up under certain conditions. It's often stated that reactors do not blow up like Hiroshima bombs. No, they don't blow up like Hiroshima bombs, but they do blow up like Chernobyl, like
0: yes.
1: SL1.
0: Right.
1: It will explode, steam explosion, hydrogen gas explosion,
0: right.
1: Created by supercriticality, will blow a reactor and blow the roof right off.
0: Gotcha.
1: There are two theories. The dominant theory is that he slipped. He was making routine repairs, and he slipped. It was New Year's. It was right after New Year's. He was probably a little tipsy, and removed the rod and then slipped, and it jerked 2 feet out of the reactor, blowing him to pieces. I mean, it shot him right through the ceiling of the reactor. He was impaled.
0: Yeah, you said he was impaled by the rod itself, and it hit the ceiling. Well, then what?
1: Then reactor safety crews went into the reactor site to find out what happened. They found that radiation levels were about 1,000 rads an hour. 500 rads will kill you. It was 1,000 rads an hour.
0: Oh, okay.
1: Just a few minutes in that site, you would get already the year's maximum dose of radiation.
0: Right.
1: And they found 2 dead bodies on the ground, and they looked for the third. They made repeated entrance into the reactor looking for the third. Finally, according to the report, one of the workers looked up and saw the third body, John Burns, impaled on the ceiling.
0: What?
1: Now, there is a second theory that proponents of nuclear power like to make, and that is that John Burns was involved in a love triangle, and that he wanted to commit suicide and therefore blow one of the other rivals, also the Kingdom Come. And so he was apparently distraught and blew himself and his co-workers that were his rival to bits using a nuclear power plant to do it. The point I'm raising is that...
0: Do you favor one theory over the other, by the way?
1: Well, it was New Year's. It was January 2nd at 9 o'clock at night. And it was possible he was still suffering a hangover from New Year's. And so it's certainly possible that he could have slipped and set the whole thing into motion. But, you know, we have to realize that, you know, nuclear power plants can become unstable. They don't simply melt like Three Mile Island. They can explode like Chernobyl, they can explode like the SL1, and they can go supercritical, and that supercriticality accidents are more common than you realize.
0: Well, all right, here's one from Ray C., who is able to fast blast me, you know, a little computer message while I'm doing the show, from Wasilla, Alaska, who says, "Hey, Art, ask Dr. Kaku about the day we almost lost Detroit when the only commercial fast breeder reactor, a Fermi 1, built in the U.S., partially melted. Is that true?"
1: That's right. This was kept hush-hush in the 1960s, but Three Mile Island was not our first meltdown. Our first meltdown was Fermi 1, operated by Detroit Edison.
0: Really?
1: And it was a 2% core melt, 2% of the core melted. I have pictures of the core showing melted rods of uranium dripping fuel down to the bottom.
0: Yikes.
1: What happened was, a breeder reactor, which today would be considered criminal to operate. These are very unstable reactors. They operate on highly enriched uranium, 20% enriched uranium.
0: I didn't even know we had any active breeder reactors. I thought that was just, well, or if we did, they were lab experiments ongoing, not anything full-scale running.
1: No, it was a commercial breeder reactor everyone wants to forget because it melted and created a potential catastrophe.
0: To me, I hadn't even heard about it. I thought it was only in the lab where I would see scientific reports every now and then. Aha, we have created this kind of reaction, or it can be created, but to have a full-scale model operating, I had no idea.
1: Commercial one.
0: No idea.
1: Today it would be considered criminal. If anyone tried to make a commercial breeder reactor, they're very unstable. The very first breeder reactor, the EBR-1, actually melted back in the 1950s. It was one of the first major melts of a nuclear reactor. They were able to stabilize it about 1 second before it would have exploded. Then in the 60s, they had a commercial, not an experimental, a commercial reactor.
0: Well, how did that happen? I mean, how did we get a commercial reactor? If it's something that's not even safe in the lab, for God's sakes, how could it get built as a commercial reactor?
1: Well, they were cowboys in those days.
0: Man, I guess.
1: they thought they were pushing the envelope, and that they were the cowboys that were going to tame the atom.
0: Well, yeah, but if you can't contain this thing in the lab, how can you build something commercially based on what?
1: Well, you can't, but they did.
0: But they did.
1: Detroit Edison built a sodium cool. Sodium is quite volatile. They use not water, but sodium. What happened was a piece of zirconium, a piece of metal about the size of a beer can, became dislodged in the cooling system, jammed the cooling system. The reactor overheated as a consequence and began to melt. And then radiation alarms were sent off. They immediately stopped the chain reaction. And for days, they were wondering, what is the state of a melted core? They had never seen a commercial reactor with a melted core before. And so they simply crossed their fingers. They literally crossed their fingers and hoped it wouldn't become supercritical.
0: Uh-huh.
1: It was 20% enriched, highly enriched uranium. Today we use only 3% enriched uranium, by the way.
0: Could,
1: a bomb is 90% enriched.
0: Could it have gone?
1: It might have gone. There was speculation. That's why they flew in top-flight scientists to try to recreate how much melted fuel there was in that reactor to see whether the melted fuel would combine to give you critical mass.
0: Well, would this fast blast be overdramatic the day we almost lost Detroit, or could it have been that bad?
1: It could have been bad because of two things. One, melting could have started up again, in which case you would have a sodium explosion, which is quite volatile. Sodium will explode on contact with, like, water. A sodium explosion, which would rip the whole reactor apart, or a small bomb. That is, supercriticality would be attained with melted fuel, and then it would heat up, and then again another sodium explosion to rip the reactor apart. Anyway, what they did was they got a long tube, and they sent it into the reactor with a small TV camera attached to the end of it, taking photographs at the bottom.
0: Right.
1: This is the first time they've ever done this, by the way. Everything was by the seat of your pants.
0: I guess.
1: They had never done this before, shooting a TV camera right into the core of a melted reactor. And, you know, there were evacuation plans to evacuate large portions of Detroit.
0: Were they?
1: It was a sodium explosion.
0: Were they telling the people of Detroit what was going on at the time?
1: They heard nothing. I got the file from the Nuclear Regulatory Commission once, years ago. And there was a letter from the union, the United Auto Workers Union, saying that some of the union brothers have heard that there was a massive incident at the reactor. Could you clarify?
0: Yes.
1: And the answer is also there in the file. The answer says, oh, nothing happened.
0: Oh.
1: And yet we had America's first meltdown back in the mid-1960s, a commercial reactor that spun out of control, in which case portions of Detroit may have had to be evacuated.
0: Uh-huh.
1: And you could visit Fermi 1 today, by the way.
0: What kind of heat was developed in a breeder reactor situation?
1: Well, breeder reactor is called hard nuclear. The hardest of the nuclear reactors are breeder reactors. They operate on very enriched fuel. That's why the Japanese and the French are getting so much criticism, because they ship breeder fuel by ships. Someone could hijack the fuel and conceivably build a small bomb out of the fuel.
0: Yes.
1: The fuel is highly enriched. Like I said, Fermi was 20% enriched. An atomic bomb is 90% enriched. Commercial reactors are 3% enriched. And so they ship highly enriched plutonium in the react and uranium fuel rods by boat. And so Greenpeace and many environmentalists have stated that this is a disaster waiting to happen if someone hijacks a shipment of breeder
0: fuel. Sure.
1: In the United States, it was canceled. The Clinch River was an experimental breeder reactor built after the commercial one melted.
0: What? How many breeder reactors operate in the world?
1: Well, in the United States, Clinch River was canceled by President Carter. Okay, he canceled Clinch River, realizing that it was very experimental. Two breeders had melted. The first one, EBR-1, melted in the 50s. The second one, a commercial one, melted in the 60s.
0: Yes.
1: And Jimmy Carter then said, enough is enough.
0: Enough, but so not here, but I mean worldwide.
1: Well, the French had the Phoenix, a breeder reactor. And in fact, there was one misguided environmentalist who aimed a bazooka at the Phoenix.
0: Huh.
1: Just to show how vulnerable the Phoenix reactor and the Super Phoenix are to terrorism. And because the fuel is highly enriched, they're shipped right through commercial lanes, and people are very afraid that these reactors could get out of control. In Japan, it's the Monju. In France, it's the Phoenix. And again, these operate on highly enriched fuel, and they can, in fact, sustain supercriticality accidents rather easily.
0: So there are two of them?
1: Several that are in the commercial domain. Other small countries may be doing this experimentally, but those are the two most famous, the Super Phoenix in France and the Manju in Japan.
0: That's amazing. I had no idea these things were going on. I thought it was all just in the lab, that there was not commercial application yet for breeders. I don't know why I believe that, but I did.
1: Well, the one in Japan is still, of course, ongoing. However, the point here is that these guys are hot rodders. They're cowboys, and they build these damn things, and they want to commercialize them and put them in people's backyard. Even though basic meltdown and basic supercriticality tests have not been done on these reactors. You know, airplanes have crashed. We have lots of experience on crashed airplanes. We have very little experience on crashed reactors.
0: Right.
1: And as a consequence, when one of these reactors spin out of control, it's the seat of your pants.
0: Actually, I've seen a couple of 60 Minutes pieces on Chernobyl, and they're pretty grim. I mean, they built this sarcophagus around it, and that appears to be, according to reports I've seen, deteriorating, and I've
1: right.
0: heard some pretty grim things.
1: Yeah. Every time it rains in Kiev, water seeps into the concrete sarcophagus and moderates the neutrons, as they're called, and you can actually see radiation levels rise. It's actually in a working reactor in totally melted form, rising and falling with the rainfall.
0: What's the deal with Chernobyl? I mean, how long are we going to have to deal with this damn mess anyway?
1: Perhaps centuries. And, you know, it's still melting. The
0: action
1: hasn't stopped at all. The laws of physics keep on going.
0: I understand.
1: It's very hot core. It's melting through the concrete, and at a certain point, it'll go right through the concrete.
0: Then what?
1: And then it'll hit groundwater. And then, you know, there's a concern that it could cause a steam explosion. And like I said, you can actually see neutron levels rise every time it rains and water seeps into the sarcophagus. The geometry of the core is unknown. We do not know what the geometry of the core is. So just like at Fermi 1, we have melted fuel in an unknown geometrical configuration. If it concentrates in one area, you could have supercriticality, not like a Hiroshima bomb, but more like what happened to Lewis Slotin and the Harry Daglian in 45 and 46. And then you would have heating, then perhaps a steam explosion, which will blow the whole thing apart. Hmm. And so this is something that is still of concern, that reactor is unstable.
0: All right. Assuming it does go on and melt down, I'm speaking now of Chernobyl, to the groundwater, and you get a steam explosion, what kind of magnitude and results from that would we expect?
1: This would be catastrophic in the sense that all the fission products, all the waste, the nuclear waste, would then be shot into the sky. And then as fine dust, the winds would then blow it downwind and contaminate large areas. Now, the greatest nuclear accident of all time before Chernobyl actually took place in Russia under in the 1950s in the Ural Mountains. It was the greatest nuclear catastrophe of all time, and it too was hushed up. All these, by the way, all these accidents have been hushed up.
0: What happened there?
1: Well, in the area called Kushtin, near the village of Kazli, there was a plutonium dump. Stalin had all the excess plutonium from the nuclear program dumped into this one site. And apparently, again, supercriticality was achieved and boiling occurred within the plutonium dump. And an explosion took place which blew the lid right off the container. And plutonium in liquid aerosol form shot into the atmosphere. And the CIA knew that a big one had happened in Russia.
0: Yes.
1: Because all of a sudden in the literature.
0: I remember muted reports of this.
1: That's right. The CIA was onto it. What happened was in the journals, scientific journals, the Russians were all of a sudden writing reports about the transport of plutonium through, you know, aqueous environments.
0: Yes.
1: That is, contaminated lakes.
0: Right.
1: And people said, why would the Russians contaminate their own lakes
0: right.
1: with plutonium? This is outrageous. And so the CIA said either it was a bomb that went off accidentally, a reactor that went crazy, or a waste dump accident. And, you know, after the Soviet Union broke apart, the files became declassified. And we know now that it was a waste dump accident. This was the mother of all nuclear accidents before Chernobyl. About 20,000 curies of radiation were lofted into the atmosphere as a consequence. Even today, when railroads go past that area, the conductors would put the shade down so you can't see what's outside. Whole villages had to be evacuated. If you look at the census charts, all of a sudden certain villages just disappear off the census chart in that area. So we know it was a big one. We know that quite a bit of radiation went into the atmosphere. And Roy Medvedev, a Russian dissident, actually wrote a book.
0: Do we have any idea how many people were actually killed, evacuated, and never to be used again in our lifetimes?
1: Probably tens of thousands were evacuated out of that area and were contaminated. How many died, we don't know. I imagine now that the files are being declassified in Russia, that probably we can get more detailed estimate of how many people died as a consequence of the Kushtin accident.
0: Certainly we would want those that kind of information, wouldn't we?
1: That's right. And by the way, England, about the same time, sustained its first big nuclear accident, which was totally hushed up in England. This was the Windscale, pile number one in the 1950s. It was actually very much like the Chernobyl accident. It was carbon-moderated. The carbon caught on fire, and you had a uranium-carbon fire in the center of a nuclear power plant in Windscale, England. They had never seen this before. A reactor actually inflames. The workers shot hose water directly into the core of a nuclear power plant. This is unbelievable. I mean, you have to read the files to believe it.
0: How could...
1: a huge explosion took place. Gigantic amounts of gas was lofted in the air.
0: I'm sure.
1: And the Queen scientists tracked that radioactive cloud sailing over the English Channel. And they classified the whole thing. Only the Queen of England. She was the only civilian to be aware of this accident.
0: Professor, rest for a moment. We're at the top of the hour. Just totally blown away would be the way I would describe this last hour. Some of it I had heard a little bit about. But almost everything we had this last hour, I had no idea about. Did you? Absolutely incredible stuff. Well, from an incredible guy. Professor Michio Kaku is my guest from the high desert in the middle of the night, the right time. This is Coast to Coast AM.

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1: You know,
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1: Ross.
0: This is Coast to Coast AM with Art Bell.
1: Yeah, I wanted to squeeze in a little bit about that record. There's times when you just sort of let that one go and soak it in, and the times when you're talking about things like this. This is incredible stuff. Stuff I've never heard, I'm sure many of you have never heard. And I guess something you want to make note of, because of course it's all absolutely true, and then let that go toward shaping your feeling about things nuclear, I guess, and nuclear power. And I'm going to ask Professor Kaku about some sensitive stuff, as if we already haven't covered that in a moment.

0: The real beauty of talk radio, the real core of talk radio is the fact that a lot of times you'll do a talk show. Tonight is a perfect example, and have all sorts of things lined up to talk about, and then because you get off on a certain tangent that just happens in an unrehearsed way, woof, down a road you go that you weren't even ready for. I love it. Here once again is Professor Kaku. Professor, I've interviewed you now many times, and I've come to my own conclusion, it's not very hard, that you are not, let's see, how can I best put this? You might even be an anti-nuclear activist at heart. Is that fair? Or, I mean, you had a chance to build the bomb, get in on building new and better and bigger bombs, and I know you turned it down, and you didn't go into that side of the work where you so easily could have. And I have a very strong sense that you're pretty anti-nuclear. Is that fair?
1: Well, let me explain. Okay. Edward Teller, who recently passed away, was the primary guiding influence when I was in high school and college. And I got to know the family quite well, and I got to know his politics and his thinking quite well. And as you mentioned, he even offered me a position to design hydrogen warheads.
0: Yes.
1: And his position was that nuclear power is potentially unstable. It does not belong on the surface of the earth. It belongs underground. So he thought that because nuclear power plants were so unstable, because you could have supercriticality, meltdowns, bubbles, and Three Mile Islands, they should be placed underground. So if there was an explosion, you'd simply put a manhole cover on it and walk away from it.
0: Well, out of curiosity, Professor, why don't we do that?
1: Well, actually, believe it or not, Con Edison here in New York City, I'm in Manhattan right now, wanted to build a nuclear power plant in Queens, right opposite the United Nations, in the heart of New York City. And when the old Atomic Energy Commission said, over our dead body, will you build a nuclear power plant in the center of New York City, Con Edison reapplied, saying, we'll put it underground. We'll have an underground nuclear power plant in the center of New York City. It was to be called the Ravenswood Nuclear Power Plant, right opposite the United Nations. So all the delegates from around the world would throw open the blinds and see the gigantic cooling towers of a commercial nuclear power plant opposite the United Nations. Now, the point I'm raising is that even Teller, who, of course, unleashed the power of the hydrogen bomb,
0: yes,
1: who was certainly aware of the potential of nuclear energy, realized that, hey, you know, this is potentially unstable.
0: Yeah.
1: And an accident could really ruin commercial nuclear energy.
0: Mm.
1: And that's what his position was, that he was pro-nuclear, but that the only thing which could kill commercial nuclear power would be a horrible accident. And that's why he thought of them putting them underground.
0: Mm.
1: However, as you can suspect, the cost would be enormous. You would have to excavate the entire nuclear facility to place it underground. It'd be prohibitively expensive. But for me, it really impressed upon me the fact that even though we physicists uncork the genie and release the genie out of the bottle, sometimes this genie is unstable. And sometimes, you know, we're too overconfident. We think we know the technology, and then, boom, it spirals out of control. And that really is a humbling experience, realizing that this technology is unfinished. It's an unfinished technology. The question is whether we should finish it or not. It could be very expensive to finish this technology. We still don't know what to do with nuclear waste. Yucca Mountains in your neck of the woods, where we have nuclear waste to be stored near Las Vegas.
0: No woods here, but it's at my neck, all right.
1: Right. That's a big problem. What are we going to do with all this nuclear waste?
0: All right. Is that a yes?
1: I would say that I'm critical of nuclear energy.
0: Yes, okay. Fair enough. You I believe, are of Oriental ancestry, are you not?
1: Mm-hmm.
0: Japanese, perhaps?
1: That's right.
0: Uh-huh. Kaku sounds Japanese. Does what happened, Professor, in Japan, what the United States did at the end of the war in Japan, does that in any way, do you think that your position on nuclear power is shaped by what happened in Japan?
1: I don't think so, in the sense that I went the other way. I thought that any technology that was that powerful, any technology that could flatten the city within a microsecond,
0: yes,
1: should have enormous benefits for the rest of the world. So when I was very young, I was quite enamored of nuclear technology. You know, I built an atom smasher when I was in high school. And I assembled 400 pounds of transformer steel. I wound 22 miles of copper wire on the football field. And I created a 2.3 million electron volt betatron electron accelerator in my garage.
0: Didn't that disturb people?
1: Well, every time I plugged it in, I would blow out every circuit breaker in the house. And all the lights would dim. And my poor mother, you know, she probably said to herself, why couldn't I have a son who plays basketball? Maybe if I buy him a baseball, he'll find something suitable. And she once said, for God's sake, why can't he find a Japanese girl?
0: Yeah.
1: What's wrong with them, building these machines in the garage?
0: Was your mom first-generation Japanese?
1: Well, she was actually, my father and mother were actually in the relocation camps, the concentration camps in California during World War II.
0: Okay, then I double my question down. I mean, a history like that, Professor, I didn't know that history of you, but I suspected a possibility.
1: Mm-hmm.
0: And when you really dig deep, there's got to be a part of you that all of that comes home to shape.
1: Well, my parents were, first of all, were citizens of the United States.
0: Yes, my
1: parents were born in California.
0: Yes, sir.
1: My grandfather was in the 1906 San Francisco earthquake. He was part of the cleanup operation in during the earthquake. And so, but, you know, even if you are citizens, you could be still arrested.
0: You know, we apologize for those. And then we paid money. And do you know what? We didn't change the ability of a president to be able to do it again. Did you know that?
1: Yeah, they're still on the books.
0: Yeah, it's still on the books.
1: The McCarran Act.
0: That's right.
1: Still on the books. The Supreme Court has never touched that. It's a minefield. So
0: right.
1: It's still on the books, basically.
0: Exactly right. Something for people to know. It could be done again. And
1: it's kind of sobering. Within a matter of months, 100,000 people just shipped off to racetracks and then to these camps.
0: You bet. Mm-hmm. And all of that, somehow, Professor, all of that has got to shape you.
1: Yes. However, when I was young, like I said, I was very much pro-nuclear because this was the nuclear age. Atoms for Peace was what everyone was talking about. I personally wanted to go to the extreme in the sense of working on Einstein's unified field theory. I mean, that to me was the ultimate atomic physics. But I was, you know, very much pro-nuclear in those days.
0: Mm-hmm.
1: But then I began, as a graduate student, I began to have doubts about this technology.
0: And what fed those? In other words, what began those doubts? Why?
1: Well, I began to hear about these incidents. I began to hear about the fatalities, even though we were told no one has ever died in a nuclear accident. And I was just a graduate student. I had heard that, you know, bombs had essentially gone out of control. I had heard that workers had been blown up, seven of them. Had been blown up in supercriticality accidents. And then when I became a professor, I have access to files. You know, I can get the files now. So I begin to realize there was this whole hidden history that nuclear power plants are quite unstable unless you are very, very careful. And it's an unforgiving technology.
0: Well,
1: one mistake and it blows up in your face.
0: Well, all right, suppose I made the argument, and I will because I'm devil's advocate every now and then, but look, here in Nevada, we built a great big dam. During the building of that dam, to create electricity for Southern California now and Southern Nevada, well, gee, you know, a lot of people died in the building of that dam. So accidents do happen when you're dealing with the creation of large projects and energy, a certain amount of accidents do happen, period. I mean, people fell into that as a concrete tomb and died, and I forget how many died, but a substantial number. So what about factoring that in?
1: Well, the difference is that if a nuclear power plant spins out of control, you can lose an entire city. The government did a computer study of reactors like Indian Point, located about 20 miles north of where I'm sitting right now. And a big accident at Indian Points 2 and 3 would cause about $300 billion in property damage, would literally obliterate the entire New York area, And there are, you know, 20 million people that live within 50 miles of that nuclear power plant. And it, in some sense, if you take a look at the cold accounting of the numbers, it is perhaps the most dangerous commercial machine on the planet Earth. And that was in 1980 dollars. In 2003 dollars, that would probably be in excess of $1 trillion property damage if those reactors ever went up in smoke. And if anyone today were to ask the government permission to site a nuclear power plant so close to New York City,
0: mm-hmm.
1: they would say, you're out of your mind. There's mm-hmm. no way we're going to site.
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1: A nuclear power
3: anniversary with the amazing Jerusalem Cross. Those are going to be gone soon. TheAlexJonesStore.com. And you stand with us and you know that all the great work we're doing is because of you. You are the reason we're here. 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

0: And yet, here we are.
1: You know, and Minnesota always gives us great examples of the crisis in our country. But this last week, I mean, I was compelled to just jump on and do a live because I was watching all these Minnesota Republicans pretend like they were more hardcore conservatives than Mike Lindell. And I'm like, what is this? What am I watching here? You're talking about people who said President Trump's too extreme, the MAGA base is a problem, that we should do away with the endorsement process and the caucus process because the MAGA base of Minnesota Republicans don't have a clue what's going on politically and they're dumb or uninformed or uneducated or stupid. They're in a cult. These are all things that I've heard on the campaign trail time and time again. And from those same people came recruits like Michelle Tafoya, Adam Schwarzy, Kendall Qualls, Lisa DeMuth. I'm just telling you how it really is, folks. And what's sad about it is even some of the MAGA people in Minnesota know that to be true, and they've still created some workaround, some justification in their head based on election strategy, which is super gay. It's dishonest. It's dishonorable. But it's just gay and corny in my world. Like in the bro world and the dude world, you're stupid and you're gay for thinking, oh, yeah, I know they're a rhino, but they can win. What do you really win? What do you gain if you lose your soul? Not to be too, you know, biblical and poetic, but what profit a man to gain the whole world and lose his soul? And it's a question we have to ask ourselves right now, a serious question. Like, okay, we're at the height of human civilization, the height of known human civilization. We got AI in front of us. We got another industrial revolution in front of us. We got the internet. We got all of this technological advancement. How much is enough? How much do we need? How much is enough? And at what cost? How much do we need? How much is enough? And at what cost? To our soul. As individuals, but as a nation, as a collective species, as a civilization. These are questions we're going to have to answer. I mean, we can dance around them all we want to, but that is the question on the table. And all the easy questions and all the easy answers are behind us. There's no easy answers. There are going to be some hard sacrifices need to be made. One of the easier sacrifices, I think, on the front end of this pretty pivotal moment in human history, one of the easy answers on the front end is, don't elect people who constantly smile when they talk to you on their stupid political ads and infomercials. Don't elect those people, please. For the love of God, do not elect people who sit there and talk to you with a constant smile like they can't move their face. Please. For the love of God, I mean, how stupid do you have to be to think that person is going to go hold the line for anything, you know, anything serious? It's like, I'm Lisa DeMuth. I was the former Speaker of the House that was there with the Republicans when Tim Walz and all the other stupid gay communists ran the state into the ground. I didn't do anything when I was the Speaker of the House on the Republican side, but I promise when I'm governor, I'm going to do something then. All I hear when it's like even the political ads in general. Now, granted, the guy out in California, he has some good AI political ad. You know who's got a badass political ad writer? Maybe the best political ad I've seen in this entire election cycle is Fishback's lieutenant governor down there in Florida. And I posted a comment on the video that the guy Lozado or whatever his name is, and he's just like, he's an ex-cop or whatever, and it's just like, here's my lieutenant governor. And they got this sharp cutaway to, you know, him being a cop. He's chasing the guy down. He's got a guy pinned down on the ground, and he says, if you reach, I'll smoke you, MF-er. And it's just like, I had a comment. I said, oh, that's how you guys are coming? I love that. Right. But all these other political, they're stupid and corny and gay. And, you know, boomer cons, you know, they love them. And it's why the country is in a death spiral. Stay tuned. We're in the Alex Jones Network. I'm your guest host, Royce White. We'll be right back.
2: 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We are the resistance, and we're taking down the Empire's deep state machine once and for all.
3: 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Clip 50. Guys, what's going on back there?

was Prim 15. I sent it this morning. You should have had it. I'm not mad at the crew. I am not mad at the crew, but I am mad at you. Go to the AlexJonesStore.com and make the purchase now.

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1: Welcome back to the Alex Jones Show. I'm your guest host, Royce White, here in the belly of the beast, Minneapolis, Minnesota. You're watching the Alex Jones Network. And we're just cutting through the noise this evening. Sunday nights, great to be back, dealing with the lettuce flu, I think. Who knows? Hey, maybe Israel sent me one of those super advanced viruses in a pill. Maybe they have these like directed energy weapons where they can like send you a virus through the airwaves or something. I read. I don't know. But I won't take any money from AIPAC regardless. Right? We'll just have to take our chances with the flu and the targeted the laser guided the direct energy weapons and the Havana syndromes and the cool pagers and whatnot. We'll just have to roll the dice. We're rolling the dice this weekend and into the foreseeable future because these are dangerous times, you know. But it's not only Israel. I hate the every answer is it's the Jews. It's like, guys, stop. Stop. We've been down this road already, okay? Israel is a problem, obviously. And we told you, Mr. President, we told you you can't trust them. Israel's a problem. But you know what? I don't trust any of these people. That's why I say we need a moratorium on all immigration. You know what I really can't stand? What I really can't stand is our affinity for Europe. You know, that even more gay than our cucking for Israel or our being the tributary for the Communist Chinese Party because we're lazy and don't want to manufacture our own action figures or whatever the case may be, right? Lug nuts, more important, essentials, antibiotics, apropos to the biological attacks. But our kind of just superficial affinity for Europe. See, like, I knew this country was in a tailspin when the conservatives cried, the Muslims are coming. Take cover, get ready, my God, the Muslims are coming. And then the king comes to visit America, and we all applaud, even though he's given his continent and country over to Muslims. It's like, what kind of racket is this? You know, and that's why I fail to gain the traction that you would otherwise assume, partly because I don't wear, you know, I'm not in it for show business. To me, it's not show business. To me, if I wanted to be an actor, seriously, number one, I'd probably do voiceover, right? Like the great Earl James Jones. I think it was Earl James Jones. You know, the Lion King guy. Is it Earl James Jones? James Earl Jones, right. I'm sorry. Yeah, a little dyslexic. Okay. James Earl Jones, right. I'd do voiceovers if I wanted to be in show business. Or I'd go to Hollywood, sleep out of my car, cross-dress on the weekends at the underground speakeasies, blow a few Hollywood producers, and get a nice, you know, career-changing movie role. This ain't show business, folks. And I would never do that kind of thing, obviously. But you get my point. It's doable. Especially for me, it's doable, actually. Actually, I had people come to me multiple times like, why don't you just get into show business, do movies, or do something like, you know, what they're really saying is, come out of politics. This is the devil saying, come out of politics. We can give you the fame and the glory and the trappings and the financial security. You can live in one of those beautiful, elegant, sleek, modern houses in the Hollywood Hills where your neighbors are doing microdosing LSD and doing satanic rituals with human trafficked children, you know, a few houses down, and it could be all good. But this ain't show business for me personally. So I just, again, like I said in the last block, imagine seeing one of these corny political ads that they run and still believe in them. Like, Hi, I'm a strong candidate. I went to law school. I was in the Boy Scouts and the Girl Scouts of America. I was Miss America. I was a this, I was a that. And now I have a wife and three kids, and I'm the consummate example of the American family, man. And as the ad goes on, you can literally hear the masculinity leave from the voice of this hypothetical fruitcake. And that's what happened to this country. We all know it. We all know what happened. Bring back up the pictures. Can you guys in the studio there, can you bring back up the pictures of the Republican elected officials? Let's do the Republicans, please, because we know that the left, I mean, we know they're a ragtag bunch of stupid gay commies. Let's bring back up the Republicans who we elected. Okay. And it's, you just look up and down the line and it's like, How did these people convince Americans? Zoom in on them. Let's see them up close. Okay. How did these individuals convince the greatest nation of citizens in the history of human civilization that they were tough enough, gritty enough, even cool enough, had the courage to conserve anything? These people don't even look like they're going to conserve anything. How did they pull this wool over? How did they pull this over on us? Look at these folks. I mean, it's like, I feel differently about it, because it's like, if you come to my neighborhood, you come to the playground, it's like, maybe you can play and we're getting it wrong. But mostly if you walk like a duck and you talk like a duck, you probably can't play no ball. You probably don't know ball. You probably can't hoop. And every once in a while, you get the Billy Hoyt, right? Remember, White Man Can't Jump. You get the Billy Hoyt who comes to the park and everybody thinks he dresses like a square and, you know, he can't hoop. He can't play no ball. And all of a sudden you look up and he's splashing you with the three. And it's like, dang, he can really play some ball. That does happen, but that's the exception, not the rule. The eye test of our United States Senate and United States Congress is exactly why the Congress, the Senate, the White House, and the conservative-leaning Supreme Court are all soft on foreign invaders. What did you expect from these people? Honestly. It's almost kind of sadomasochistic that we, you know, there's a good highlight. Who brought that up in the studio? Somebody knows ball. White Chocolate, Jason Williams. There's a guy who you might not think could play no ball because he's a white guy, but he had more flavor. Let's just make this clear as an aside. Jason Williams, also known as White Chocolate, might have the most style of any basketball player in history. Honestly, he was that slick with the basketball. So, but he was the exception, not the rule. And there are exceptions. We know there are exceptions. Not a handful of those folks in the Republican United States Senate aren't except. They ain't Jason Williams. Let's say it like that. They ain't Jason Williams. Okay? They ain't the exception. They're the rule. They're old. They're stiff. They're dishonest. They have a lack of sacred honor. They've been bought and paid for. And I'm just getting lost in these Jason Williams clips right now. Look at this guy. I mean, see, when you grow up in a basketball world, there's like, you can either do that with a basketball or you can't. There ain't no in between. There ain't no esoteric jargon that you could try and lie and justify. Either you can back tap a basketball in motion with your elbow or you can't. If you can, we tip our hat and we respect you. If you say you can and then you get out there and you can't tie your shoelaces, next. And I'm looking at this entire Republican lineup from top to bottom, folks. I'm just being honest. There's a few, you know, there's a few folks in there that I'm like, all right, okay. I feel you. I like that. Like Tim Burkett. Okay. Is it Burchett? Tim Burkett. Okay. I'm not sure exactly how to say the last name, but I like him. A little bit too much AIPAC money for my taste, but I like him, right? Paulina Luna, she's out there trying. She's out there taking some chances. Very good looking. Not good looking enough for me to turn a blind eye to some of these concerning things, but okay, let's see what she's got. Eli Crane, I like him. I like him. He's out there trying to take some chances and whatnot. There's some other people. I'm missing some. There's some sprinkled through there. You know, but what's this guy's name? Mark Wayne. You know, it's... guys, what do you want me to say? I don't like these people. I don't think they're tough. I don't think they're gritty. I don't think they're cool. I don't think they have the courage. I don't think they have any type of qualities that President Trump has, to be quite honest. And I'm not saying, I'm not saying that we have to be able to find hundreds of President Trumps, because you don't find hundreds of President Trumps, but can we at least get some real, yeah, there he is. Oh, there he is. Mark Wayne Mueller, whatever his name is. Mr. I'll come down there and fight you, right? Mass deportations. Mass deportations. Mass deportations. Arrests. We want the arrests. We need the arrests. Let's not say we want them. We should stop saying we want arrests. We don't want them. We need them. You know, because is a very fragile idea and mechanism. Justice is. We need arrests. So I feel like me and Alex Jones will get arrested before these deep staters. There's a better chance that myself and Alex Jones and a bunch of other look at the Tate brothers, and you know that outfit that Andrew Tate got arrested in was super gay, no doubt. I mean, that was super gay. No man should be out. Listen. Don't be showing your ankles. You're a grown man and you're not wearing shorts. You're explicitly not wearing shorts. Do not show your ankles. Especially not a lot of ankle. Telling, especially if you wear a purple silk shirt and Andrew Tate, I'm saying it looks gay. Regardless of what I think about the outfit, regardless of what I think about Andrew Tate's lifestyle. Yeah, there it is. There it is. You know, and yeah, it's the shirt's a little too tight, and it's a color of purple. I just not liking. But that's not even the point. I'm just being. Andrew Tate would think it's probably funny, but all in all, the fact that we would ever consider deporting, extraditing somebody, anybody, for the United Kingdom is a damn disgrace. When they start deporting the millions of foreign invaders that have taken over Europe, then we'll even have a conversation with them about some of their extradition goals. But while we continue to subsidize the entire European continent's defense, we're not going to be taking any time to extradite anybody for you. Anybody. Even furthermore, because we know that the woke ideology is taking over Europe, especially in the UK. And we don't have a single scintilla of reason to believe that any of these trumped up charges that come from these woke British courts have any more legitimacy to them than the Me Too cases and things that come up from our own courts, from our own culture, in our own country. See, and you just have to be able to draw that hard line. And I think people have trouble with that distinction. It's like when a man shows too much ankle, that shit's gay to me. But we should never extradite anybody on behalf of the UK. I want to see Dr. Fauci in cuffs. I want to see some of these United States senators who are probably conspiring with our national mortal enemies to keep the pass, the

As a political idea, but as soon as somebody turns their head and looks the other way, you're over there fondling your Michelle Tafoya dolls, sending her money. And she's a Dignidad Republican. Dignity, huh? Where's the dignity for the American citizens? Where's our dignity? Where's the dignity for the American people? Where is the dignity for American citizenship? That's the dignity I want to talk about. I don't need no Dignidad Act. No. But, you know, you all haven't had enough yet, and I'm too extreme, right? Alex Jones, you said he's too extreme for years. They're still saying he's a conspiracy theorist. I'm like, how many of these conspiracies have to become true for you guys to switch your the scary part is unlimited. Unlimited. There is no limit. There's no outer boundary. The question is, for American citizens right now, the question we face, the existential question we face, what is the outer boundary of what American citizens will put up with? Is there an outer boundary? Is there a limit? Right now, there is no outer boundary or limit. We'll just put up with anything. We'll take anything. It's like, I'm in Minnesota, and I've been saying to these black people for a long time, your kids can't even read at grade level. In the Minneapolis public schools, they have a $2 billion a year budget. In Minneapolis public schools, they got a $2 billion a year budget, and only 30% of the kids can read at grade level. 30% are proficient in reading and writing and math in Minneapolis, but they have time to smuggle gender-neutral dolls in for the 4-year-olds and the 5-year-olds to teach them about non-binaries. And you black people put up with that? Are you people stupid, dumb, or suicidal? Maybe all three. We call that the demonic hat trick. When you're stupid, dumb, and suicidal, that is the hat trick. And you guys are playing, you know, people play right into it. And it's just like, so I've been saying, how much are you all going to put up with? Just tell us you don't care if your kids read, if your kids know how to read. Stop saying education is a priority in the black community. It's not. Because if it were, it's like, okay, you know, we're the Los Angeles Lakers. We invested in LeBron James. We thought it was going to be a great chance for us to win a championship. And I think if I recall, they won a championship in the bubble. So they actually won one. There's a little asterisk around this championship, but essentially they won one. And, you know, now he's gotten to an age where we don't know if he can get us over the hump, which is kind of crazy because he's putting up the same numbers now that he was in his prime. And I hate LeBron James politics. But again, results are results. You're good or bad by comparison. And by comparison, he's still one of the top 5 most productive players in the league. Okay, the Los Angeles Lakers have moved on. They want to think about their future. Why? Because they're looking at the results. They're saying this was the team that we had. This was the result we got. We need to go in a different direction. And a lot of Lakers fans will have an opinion about that one way or another. But mostly people are like, yeah, time to move on from LeBron James. Same black people will have nothing but Democrats running their city, schools, communities. And the results are abysmal. And they never even consider changing course. They don't even consider it. You stupid Negroes to come from the hood, so I know. You debate about the gossip of which rappers dating this girl or that girl. You debate about who's the best basketball player of all time. It ain't you. Nobody cares what your opinion is on who the GOAT. Nobody cares what you think anyway. You couldn't do what you couldn't do what Bill Cartwright could do with a basketball. Why are you debating about Michael Jordan or LeBron? It's just a stupid waste of time. And they built an entire enterprise, an entire industry about this type of stupid, unimportant gossip and debate. You know, it's stupid. Meanwhile, the communists have flooded transgender ideologues into your public schools,

0: You're teaching your kids about non-binaries, and they don't even know how to read. They can't even read at grade level, but they're bringing them non-binary dolls to learn about gender fluidity. And I'm supposed to what? I'm supposed to come to the community and pander to you and talk about black issues. The issue is black people. I don't even talk about black issues. It's we're the issue. Because you got to be stupid, dumb, or suicidal to pretend like education is a priority for your community, your political platform, your political philosophy, and you let transgender ideologues bring you gender non-binary theories before your kids can even read, write, or do math at grade level. You are the issue. You. Okay. So, but, you know, they're not the only issue. They're a issue. They're an issue. They're not the issue. The issue is we have not had enough yet. We have not had enough yet. You know the song, we're not gonna take it. No, we're not gonna take it. We're not gonna take it anymore. We're the opposite. We're living in the parallel universe where we'll take as much as you can give us. Yep. We're the desperate gay guy that showed up to the brothel speakeasy, the underground brothel and speakeasy, and we're at the glory hole. We'll take as much as they'll give us. That's who we are. That's who this country's become. And I mean that pun intended, because we literally are being taken over by, as I said in the cold open, transgender jihadists like Mom Donnie, who's obviously gay. I mean, and I don't mean gay in a sexual way. I mean, he's just gay like in a 1990s South Park kind of way. Super gay. And, you know, New York City's fallen. And what? I don't know. What do you want me to say? You want me to talk about my policy plan? Shut up. We need to start smacking some of these people in public is what we need to start doing. Let's stop pretending. Okay, like we're going to vote our way out of this. We're not voting our way. Let's be honest. Myself and the great Mike Lindell have a primary coming up here in Minnesota on August 11th. It's not going to be secure. The elections aren't secure. We're not voting our way out of any of this. But that doesn't mean we can't get out of this. You're watching the Alex Jones Show here on the Alex Jones Network, Sunday Night Live. I'm your guest host, Royce White. We'll be right back in a moment. Stay tuned.
1: My fellow patriots, the first thing the globalists and the leftists do when they want to silence you is go after your merchant accounts. Go after your business payment systems. It's that simple. They try to cut off your ability to even receive money or make payments. It's globalist siege. It's globalist economic warfare. It's a globalist blockade, an embargo, sanctions against American populist patriots. For everyone that's been watching and listening to me for years, you've seen the attacks. You've seen the deplatforming. You've seen the court battles, the news articles, the demonization, the bogus default judgments. We even have FBI and CIA operatives on hidden camera talking about how their entire goal was to take me out at the knees by knocking out my ability to accept payments. And that model they used on me, they admit, is for all of you.
2: Alex Jones.
3: Yeah, so we were after him.
2: So with Alex Jones. And the goal with him was what, just to bankrupt him?
3: Pretty much.
1: Well, because of First United Payments and your support, they failed. And they failed because I had a processor with a backbone who loves America and believes in the free market. One who stands up for American justice and who didn't back down when they received threatening messages and pressure from other major institutions. If you are a conservative business owner, Google is watching you. Meta, Facebook is watching you. Amazon, all of the major big tech is watching you. If you think for one second that they are not orchestrating and coordinating their efforts behind the scenes to take you offline and out of business and render you harmless to the system and the machine, you are wrong. 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The tyrants are counting on us not to innovate. They're counting on us not to migrate to institutions and organizations that are pro-human just like us. 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

0: Jones Show here on the Alex Jones Network. I'm your guest host, Royce White, in the belly of the beast, Minneapolis, Minnesota. And we have covered a lot of ground this evening. It's a great joy and honor to be back this Sunday. Primary coming up here in Minnesota, August 11th. If you are in the state of Minnesota, or you know somebody in the state of Minnesota, please tell them don't miss the primaries. Primaries are where elections are decided. I always refer back to a great quote from Eric Weinstein, who is a pretty smart guy himself. And in a podcast I was watching one time, he said that the primaries in America are the way they prune the political parties of the populist candidates. And I'm a relatively eloquent guy myself, but I couldn't put it any better than that. The primaries are how they prune the political parties of the populist candidates. And we are up against one of those moments here in Minnesota in two offices, one being the governor, the great Mike Lindell, and myself in the United States Senate. And there's not a more MAGA ticket. Now, again, you guys know there ain't an amnesty bone in my body. But regardless, Mike Lindell is a patriot. And, you know, the thing I'll say about Mike, Mike's not a politician. So he's not going to have a polished and curated response for every question and policy question that he's asked. You know, he's genuine and he's got courage. And when he sees something's wrong, he'll stand up to it. He'll fight against it. And he'll fight to a fault. He'll fight and he'll give everything that he has. He's a guy that you want to have in a foxhole. He's a guy you want to be with in a foxhole. That's just what it is. That's who he is. He's proven it. His track record is proven. And that's why President Trump endorsed him.
1: I am very close to...
0: But we ran into a little snag here where, you know, respectfully, and I do say this with all due respect, you know, some of these things in our movement, we don't have sorted out yet. And that's just what it is. Like even the elections themselves. Are we early voting? Are we out there chasing the ballot like Scott Pressler with the blowout? Or are we doing same day paper ballots? I don't know. It's a problem that I don't know. It's a problem as one of the front running United States Senate candidates here in the state of Minnesota, in the cultural epicenter of American politics, you know, ground zero for this communist experiment, this color revolution. It's a problem that we don't have a unified strategy on these issues, on some of the, at least the important ones, like what are we doing with the foreign invaders? And if we're slowing down the deportations federally, then how on earth is anybody out there trying to make Mike Lindell the fall guy of our softness on foreign invaders? It ain't Mike Lindell's decision anyway. Let's be honest. That'd be for somebody like me, a United States senator, who's going to vote and be able to pass the bill, have the final say and write a pass on a bill to deport foreign invaders. So that's going to come across my desk. And when it comes across my desk, it gets stamped and approved. Mass deportations. The scary part is I'd probably be one of the lone voices in the United States Senate currently held by Republicans that supports mass deportations. And you got to ask yourself, what have you done to this country that for some strange reason we've elected all of these Republicans who say they're conservative and yet they haven't even conserved the sovereignty of your citizenship? You have to look in the mirror. That's a you question. That's a you in the mirror in the morning or at night before you go to bed type of question. What have I done to this great nation? What have we done to this great nation? We've elected all these Republicans who say they're going to conserve this or that. They haven't even conserved the sovereignty of your citizenship. And the scary part is they don't even plan to. They don't even pretend to plan to conserve the sovereignty of your citizenship. I don't even know if the word sovereignty is important to you, though. Well, obviously it's not, because back to my point, you wouldn't have elected these folks if it were. You wouldn't have elected a George Bush. I mean, it's just like, and, you know, I can come to you every Sunday and we can talk. You know, I have a great time talking to the American people. I'll go anywhere and talk anytime under any set of rules. I like talking to people. I like talking about issues. Men Men who have, a robust intellect enjoy intellectual pursuits, and one of them is dialogue. So I love having a good chat, but I tend to think we're beyond words at this point, if it were up to me. When President Trump says 2028, he's saying it is at a White House Correspondents' Dinner, and maybe he's floating it for the first, really starting to float it, because we're getting to that point. But I'm dead serious about it. I mean, I'm dead serious. All my disagreements with some of President Trump's choices, and there are a few. But even still, in my opinion, he's the best chance that we have to fix this. I mean, it's not even debatable that right now he's the single best chance that we have to fix this situation. That's I don't even think that can be debated. He's the current commander in chief. There's not even a question he has he's the best chance we have to fix this. But I also think that his personality and temperament, out of all the players on the field, is probably still the best chance we had to fix. Well, you can go with Newsom, AOC, as a protest vote in 28. Why don't you just get on the internet? Like I said in the last few blocks, there's an entire satanic and communist underground in this country, especially in the major cities. Why don't you just go on the internet and find the emo kids who became the goth kids, who became the Marxist revolutionaries and the Antifas? Why don't you just find out where they have the weird, nasty, omnisexual orgies and go on down and just take a handful? Why don't you just start now? Because if you vote for them, it's as sure as the sun will rise, this country is getting turned into a gay paradise. Remember Gangster's Paradise by Coolio? Yeah, we're in the alternate universe where we're living in a gay paradise. But it ain't so paradise. Okay? It ain't so happy for me. Some of you all might like it. I can't stand it. I can't stand what I'm seeing. I can't stand seeing the NBA players show up to the games and they're wearing crop tops and dresses. I can't stand all these effeminate men running around here trying to say that they're that they care about and protect women because they agree with every single thing they think, no matter how stupid the idea is. I can't stand these people who say the WNBA is just as good as the NBA. Look, there's some good women basketball players in the world. Caitlin Clark's one of them. Aja Wilson, another one. But ain't no way in hell that the WNBA is even anywhere near as good as the NBA, or that the women are anywhere near as good as the men. It's just a
1: opinion point, very close.
0: Normal
1: to
0: is
1: New York City.
0: Normal is my point. As
1: Now we know
0: it has become normal, and that is what is in store.
1: Public knows after Three Mile Island and Chernobyl.
0: What is not true, what is not real, what is
1: potentially unstable.
0: God's natural order, what is not, the logos will become normal, will become fiat, and that's probably more dangerous. It's not that it becomes normal culturally. They have made it normal by decree.
1: We're building these things so close to New York City.
0: So who you got? You got Rubio, you got Vance. And this may be something a little dangerous for me to say, but hey, I don't really trust Marco Rubio. Sorry. That's just me personally. I've never met the man, so I can only say from what I see on a TV screen. And of course, that there's an proximity issue there, but on face value, don't trust him. J.D. Vance on face value, don't trust him. I hope that they're doing a good job, but how well a job do I really know what they're doing anyway? I mean, do any of us really know what a Secretary of State or a Vice President is really doing every day? I mean, the amount of things, and I don't mean to sow, sow division in the camp. I'm just giving you my personal opinion. If I had to put all my money on red, okay? If I had to double down, if I had to push all my chips in, I'm not pushing all my chips in with Marco Rubio or J.D. Vance. I pushed all my chips in with President Trump in 2024. I put that on the line. Actually, I put it on the line back in 2022 when he had very few allies. When some of the people who joined the train later on weren't on his side. No problem. Because, again, my pet peeve is scapegoats, and they try to make him the greatest scapegoat in human in the history of human civilization. No. Just out of protest. I'm rolling with President Trump because you all are trying to this is a racket. this is a racket you guys are trying to run on yourselves, and I'm not going to participate in it. President Trump isn't the source of all your problems, not even remotely close. The biggest source of your problems is probably staring you right in the mirror every night, but more than that, maybe the person you sleep next to. Okay, and then you can extrapolate out from there. If you want to get to a political rung of the ladder, then look at the local politicians in your immediate area, which for a lot of you Negroes out there is the Democrats that you blindly follow. Start there. You want to go a little bit further than that back in history. Well, we got two political parties, and everybody seems hell-bent to follow the two political parties, no matter how much they lie or don't deliver on their promises. So don't make it seem like President Trump is the ball and chain of this great nation. Because we were losing this great nation before President Trump ever decided to get into politics, and that's the truth of it. So I don't agree with everything that he does, but the bottom line is a lot of you don't like him and still reject him, because you can't think of anything more novel to do, which is super gay, by the way. It's like my default is President Trump's fault. Gay. Tell me something real. try again. Tell me something real. That ain't real. Yeah, so I disagree with, and I've said it many times on this show, this Iran war is not an example of properly ordered priorities. Not even close. Not even close. We cannot fight jihadism, radical Islam, or whatever else a world away when we're giving our own financial capital to jihadists in Minnesota, the cultural epicenter of American politics, to Muslims and foreign invaders. And we're still giving, it should be a federal crime to give a foreign invader a driver's license. It should be a federal crime to give a foreign invader an official form of identification in this great country where we've been subverted through a foreign invasion. That is seditious. And that should be the priority. But all that being said, Trump 2028, I know a lot of you won't like it. I don't care. I don't care who doesn't like it. I'm not in this to be liked. I'm in this to tell you how it is. How it is we can never give this country back until the elections are secure. We can never give this country back until the elections are secure and the invaders are out. That's it. Let me make it real clear again for everybody in the back. We can never give this country back to the communists until the elections are secure and the foreign invaders have been removed. And as a bonus, some deep staters are arrested. Because we just can't ensure that this nation's security. We can't ensure our own security until those things happen. And the stakes are too high for us to leave it to chance, in my opinion. Now, some people don't mind leaving it to chance because they're not really taking a lot of the risk individually. For them, the things that happen politically are kind of esoteric and abstract. For me, I feel much closer to it. One, because I'm running for office and I'm in politics and I'm a commentator. So, as we know, when the night of long knives comes, the people like me who are out there on the front line, tip of the spear, speaking the truth, usually get rounded up first. So I have a personal stake in the game. But regardless, nobody thinks it affects them until it affects them. It's like nobody wants to have security cameras at their house until the first time somebody breaks in to their house. And then it's like, whoa, we need security. Oh, we really do need security. It's like, yeah, you always needed security. You just didn't realize it until it was up in your face. Well, again, as I said earlier, what more would need to happen for it to be up in your face, America? And say, take it that over half the country, there's no boundary. Over half the I'm just being a little out there with that. But almost half of the country doesn't think there's anything wrong with the Mamdanis and the direction of the Mamdanis. And we have to we have to accept that reality first and foremost if we want to get a proper grasp on what's going on here. Almost half the country sees no problem at all with the direction that Mom Donnie is taking America. They see no problem. They're in lockstep agreement with it. Ideologically, spiritually, they're in agreement with the direction that Mom Donnie is taking America. So what do you do when you're left with the other half of the country that can't agree either? We're not in a position where voting our way out of this seems like a feasible path. And so what does that mean? Well, it's not without precedent. It's not like our founding fathers didn't warn us about these types of circumstances and give us great guidance on what we must be ready to do. And that goes for the president. That goes to the Mr. President. You know, I just got to say this to you, sir. Unless there's something I'm not seeing, and I'm certainly not, stupid enough to believe there couldn't be something that I'm not seeing. But unless there's some, I'm pretty good at seeing the big picture. Even if Iran had a nuclear weapon, I mean, it ain't like China ain't got nuclear weapons or Russia ain't got nuclear weapons. And that whole post where China and Russia gave us their word. They gave us their word. A word. Did they? Did they get the president of the country whose intelligence community is almost certainly responsible for stealing an election from the president of the United States gave us his word that they're not going to give weapons to Iran and we're going to take him on their word? Oh, really? Go figure. Go figure. Our national mortal enemy, one of the most tyrannical regimes in the history of human civilization, the Chinese Communist Party, gave us their word. If you're out there in the audience, let me help you out. The word of the Chinese means nothing. Why? Because they don't view you as human, so they have no sacred honor by which they're bound to keep their word to you. They don't have to keep it's like keeping your word with the goyim. We're all goyim to the Chinese. I'm just telling you. We're all goyim to the Chinese. We're all infidels to the Chinese. So it's like, if that's the case, if you can't really ensure that Iran isn't going to get some dangerous material from their allies, ain't it probably best that we come on home and make sure we don't give our country over to communists? I don't know. Anybody out there in the audience disagree? I'm just talking on a logical basis. Now, you could say we could do both things at the same time. Sure. And maybe we can. And maybe we are. I don't see that. But it's possible. I'm not saying it's impossible that we do both things at the same time, that we ensure Iran doesn't get a nuclear weapon and stop the communists from taking over. But one of them we're not doing. See, then this is the cold, hard facts. One of them we are not doing. We can say we can do both at the same time, but one of them we are fundamentally not doing. And that's the one here at home. We are not making sure that the communists don't take over our country. We are not achieving that goal. And I keep seeing the president say, I mean, he's saying it. He's saying, you guys better nuke the filibuster and pass the Save America Act before it's too late. But, you know, as soon as you say that, my automatic mind goes to how long you keep asking these people. Is it really the impetus, sir, that if the Congress and the Senate elected by the we the people refuse to secure the elections for we the people, then you will essentially let things take their current course and give the country back to the communists? Because hell, what, the Congress and the Senate should have done something about it? That's not the right answer. That is not even, especially not for a legacy. I mean, oh, history looks poorly on people who make choices like that. In fact, through the Chernow House of History, we only revere men who do the exact opposite when they're confronted with that type of choice. The men that we revere as heroes throughout history do the exact opposite when they're confronted with that type of choice, confronted with the choice that our Congress and Senate, Republican-held Congress and Senate and conservative-leaning Supreme Court, will not do what's necessary to save this nation. It is incumbent upon the Commander-in-Chief to say, we're suspending the rules, and we're going to save this country. And I challenge anybody out there to argue that point. So you may not like President Trump or agree with everything he's doing, but do you think Mike Johnson, John Thune, or Chief Justice Roberts are going to save this country? Do you think that Mike Johnson, Speaker Mike Johnson, Speaker John Thune, Senate Majority Leader John Thune, or Chief Justice Roberts are going to save this country? Do you really believe that? Who's over there on the other side? It's going to be Hakeem Jeffries. He's going to be Speaker of the House. In the Senate, it's going to be, who are they going to put up as Majority Leader? I don't even know. Just to throw it in our face, they'll probably put up Raphael Warnock. It's because he's like, you got to put a black guy up there who's, I'm sure, wearing a dress in his spare time. And then, you know, they're going to change the Supreme Court. They're going to change the Supreme Court. They're going to nuke the filibuster. They're going to change the Supreme Court. I mean, it's going to happen. So, one, why would we let that happen? And I mean it honestly. I really am asking the question to Americans out there, because you got to start to get your mind wrapped around this. When I say Trump 2028, it's not a wink and a nod. I'm dead serious. And I hope he is. I really do. Because we've reached that point. And for all those out there who say, why'd they let him win in 2016? And why'd they let him win in 2024? Well, you are playing with forces that have the distinct advantage of what they call intergenerational wealth and time. So they think they can, the money and the power that really controls the better part of this world's societal function believes they can wait a President Trump out. So they can let him win a 2024 election. They can throw a dog a bone. They can throw we the people a bone, but we're going to stop everything that he wants to do. And if he gets a little too froggy, we'll put a bullet right in his head. We've seen that happen before. And maybe that's why he won't just come out and say, you know what? I'm suspending the rules. They shot Lincoln. Democrats shot Lincoln for doing it, spending habeas corpus. I get it, but I don't even see the cultural sentiment there in we the people. And I'm out there all across the country talking to people every day. I don't see the cultural sentiment and sense of urgency, because if we had it, I think even the deep state would have to take a step back and go, we got to adjust. We got to reorganize here. We got to come up with a different plan over a longer time horizon. And that's the existential game we're in now. We have to have the cultural sentiment, the collective cultural sentiment as we the people, to ensure, to force the deep staters, our enemies, to change their plans and change the time horizon of their plans. And right now we're failing to do that because, as I said earlier, you stupid conservatives actually sent Michelle Tafoya money. You actually sent Michelle Tafoya money. It's been another great Sunday Night Live on the Alex Jones Show and the Alex Jones Network. I'm your host, Royce White. I hope you've enjoyed. I appreciate your viewership and listenership today and in the future. And the future is 7 a.m. tomorrow morning, Free People Radio on all social media channels. The White House with my great friend, Professor Penn. We'll see you next time. God bless you all. God bless America.
2: America is now 250 years old. 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I asked the folks at Bigley, can we have some dress shirts? And I sent them an example. This is even better than the shirt I bought that was similar to it. This is awesome. This shirt is so light. It's so great in the summer. 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

0: I don't think that I've ever in 10 years had an item that's come before us where virtually 100% of the people gave the same position on it. Yeah, I'm concerned about the people that came up and said sincerely that the Flock is impacting their trust.
1: Flock Safety and its army of automated license plate readers have blanketed more than 5,000 American communities with tens of thousands of cameras that quietly photograph every vehicle that rolls past, logging plates, make, model, color, stickers, and direction of travel into a searchable national database that police and private clients can query without a warrant. These systems, sold under the banner of public safety, create precisely the kind of persistent location tracking mosaic that the Supreme Court warned against. Yet courts remain split while the cameras keep multiplying and the data keeps flowing across jurisdictions.
2: The technology is really simple. A car drives by, we take a picture, that's a static picture of a car, and then we read the license plate. That's what the technology is. So it's actually not that complicated. It's pretty simple.
3: And then they put it into a database, and this is where it gets really scary, because now you have pictures of every innocent person who drives by in a database that is kept for a month or more and shared throughout the nation with all of Flock's law enforcement customers, and in fact, even internationally with people associated with Flock. And so essentially, you know, even though in America, you know, one of our core constitutional principles is privacy, we have a company working with governments to record the comings and goings of every single person in the country as if you and I and everyone else were potential criminals. And that is a, in my opinion, a very un-American take on privacy and the way that we engage in criminal justice enforcement.
4: Ayala investigation triggered an internal audit of the Flock system department-wide. Court records show that audit revealed Detective Taranji Chapman used the system to track the movements of two citizens 20 times between January 2024 and January 2025, inputting the terms test or training into the system to explain the reason for the searches.
5: This is an image of how many Flock cameras there were on February 25th of 2024. Then June 2025, this is how many they put up in that time frame. Then here is March 2026, how many cameras they put up, Flock cameras. Which, of course, the cover story is to, like, make things safer and better, but this looks like a surveillance grid going up in real time.
6: Just knowing that there's cameras, like, watching your every move, I mean, even if I'm out walking my dog or anything, you know, I think it's just a privacy issue.
1: What makes the operation especially galling is the quiet lengths to which the company and its partners go to keep their own presence out of the public eye, even as they film the rest of us without consent or meaningful notice.
7: Oh, wait, you don't feel safe being surveilled. Is that what you're saying?
8: Not at all, sir.
7: Because that's what you guys do to us without our consent.
8: Okay.
7: And I think it's interesting, when you guys have this happen, you call the police and make us get stopped, but then you do it and it's okay?
8: I mean, our device will call the police regardless. What we'd like you to do is basically we're saying that you're trespassing on this site.
1: This same network that loves to crow about how transparent it is for the cops turns around and runs the whole charade like a black site operation when it comes to the rest of us. The watchers stay carefully unwatched, while ordinary people's constitutional rights get quietly carved up and sold off under the soft, never-blinking glow of the Eye of Sauron.
9: There are three things you need to do this system. One is you need the digital ID. That is the core. And that's why they were pushing so hard for vaccine passports. You know, that was one of the pathways to a full digital ID. The second thing they need is they need the hardware and software infrastructure. So they need the data centers. They need the underground cables. They need the camera, the license plate reader. So part of it is surveillance, because the control comes in two ways, spatial control and then financial transaction control. And then the third one, of course, is programmable money.
10: This is getting nuts. People across the country cutting down our Flock cameras. You see, what the problem is, these lunatics think that our cameras that are surveilling the masses at all times are some kind of mass surveillance network. Hey, Lisa, how's the kids? No, you don't know me, but I know you.
1: John Bound, reporting for the Alex Jones Network at alexjoneslive.com.
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1: Welcome to the Alex Jones Show. Sunday, July 26, 2026. I am your embattled host today, Rex Jones. My middle name is Alex, so it's the same thing. Welcome to the Alex Jones Show today. I've got war updates for you. I've got AI updates. I've got terrorism updates. I've got a Shiloh Hendricks update and so much more. We're going to be doing a phenomenal news blitz show for you this afternoon, evening, night, wherever you are across the world. But I want to give you a little bit of an update. My dad, he's away for both business and pleasure. He's taking some much needed time off, but he's also working on a lot of different projects, a lot of different things. I'm going to host the Alex Jones Show Tuesday through Friday this coming week. Now, Monday, Harrison is going to be doing it. I'm going to be doing the War Room tomorrow, but I've got a phenomenal rundown lineup of guests for you guys. I plan on getting Brandon Weikert back, Joe Kent back, Anthony Aguilar back. I plan on having Mike Adams as well, Michael Yon, so many phenomenal people and more that I'm not even mentioning right now, plus some exciting debate streams that may or may not happen later on in the week. So really looking forward to all of that. Really looking forward to Thursday. Let me just tell you, that's going to be a good show. You're going to want to be there, but I'm kind of the politics and war guy. Like, geopolitics is kind of my genre. You know, I encompass all things, but geopolitics is really what I've been following since I was like 8, 9, 10 years old. And I do have an Iran war update for you. So if you don't know this, you need to know this. Saudi Arabia, whether they admit to it or not, they're at war with Yemen. They just shot a Turkish-made drone in there. The Yemenis shot it down. The Yemenis are blockading them. They're blockading the Yanbu pipeline in the Red Sea, the Bab el-Mandeb Strait, along with the Strait of Hormuz, which the Iranians control, and we have been unable to reopen. So I want to go ahead and go to clip number one here. And this is a new statement from the deputy speaker of the Iranian parliament. He just said the Strait of Hormuz will never return to pre-war conditions. Let's play the clip.
2: Millat Sharif Iran.
1: Here, mute it, and then I'm going to read the captions. I forgot about that. I apologize. Just go ahead and start it over real quick. The noble nation of Iran has reached critical stages in the confrontation between the forces of disbelief and doubt and the companions of Epstein. With the powerful army of Islam, I need to share a few points on this matter. The first point is to once again emphasize the importance of preserving the unity and sacred solidarity of the Iranian nation with the unified Islamic community in the face of enemy conspiracies. In this regard, the directives of the Supreme Leader of the Revolution to maintain societal unity and support the country's officials are the ultimate guideline for all of us. Pause it. Oh, wait. I thought the ultimate guideline was whatever Donald Trump, Lindsey Graham, and Benjamin Netanyahu said. I thought we could just, you know, kill the Muzzies and it would be fine. You know, it looks like even after we've killed like multiple tiers of their command structure, they're still on the same protocol. Let's go back to the clip. The second point is the battle for the justice and the martyred leader of the nation. We killed the Pope and the great Islamic nation of Iran. They will not relent in seeking justice for this bloodshed. And by God's grace, the humiliation and downfall of the murderers and those who ordered this crime will be inevitable. The third point is the desperation of criminal America, which is now trapped in a quagmire of its own making. We must once again emphasize the reality that the governing systems over the Strait of Hormuz will not return to pre-war conditions. We advise the delusional president of the United States to remove this cotton from his ears and leave the region, which has been the home of our people and ancestors for thousands of years before he experiences a defeat even heavier than the previous one. The fourth point is that Iran, with divine support in the powerful arms of its mighty armed forces, is fully prepared to severely and regretfully punish the Zionist American enemy in any event of any adventurism. It would be better for the American people to control their bloodthirsty president before American soldiers return to their country in coffins, which they're already doing, by the way. They're already coming back in coffins, and seven more people have died since the initial, you know, 39 days of the war. And I'm sure it's a lot higher than that, too. You know, when they're getting blown up in metal buildings, they're not just, they don't just respawn. It's not like Fortnite or Minecraft. Like, they're, yeah, the government's lying to us on all fronts. And look at this, too. Russia assisting Iran's Islamic regime. Oh, Zelensky says after Ukrainian attack on ship, there's fire up in the Caspian Sea. There's all sorts of stuff going on. The Ukrainians hit a Russian merchant vessel or an Iranian merchant vessel. I'm forgetting which. If we could look this up really quick and go to the article that was doing commerce between the two countries. And they say it had drones on it. Now, here's the thing. The Iranians are like, oh, you can't do that. Oh, my gosh. You can't do it. Here's the thing. When you're selling Shahed drones to Russia, I'm not sure you can make that same argument. And see, that's me being totally geopolitically rounded and fair, right? This is a global energy war. There's no brakes on the train. Oil tanker hits mine in Hormuz. White House limits options. Yeah. So is everything under control? Because, like, I debated people on this, and they told me it was a 7-week conflict, and I told them back then it was a war, because you don't get to decide what happens when you punch somebody in the face. And that's what we did, and that's who we are as a country right now. If we continue to fund this war, continue to perpetuate it, continue to do anything but what Joe Kent advocates for, which is to declare victory and go home, which is, of course, correct. Because if the Iranians keep the strait closed or if they impose tolls or do whatever they're going to do, they become the prize, not us. And that is the key. It doesn't make sense as a rational actor for us to be there. Our troops are literally the definition of a sitting duck, a fish in a barrel, whatever you want to call it. There's no air defense. There are no missiles left. They don't have a chance. They're not fighting Iran. They're just sent there to die. Let's go ahead and go into clip two, because this is new release footage. And here's the thing. I guess the word of the day is posthumously or posthumously. I don't know how you say it, but that's what happens like after somebody dies. Let's go ahead and play clip number two. This is from like the found footage tapes of this documentary. And we got a couple of them here. Let's play them back to back.
2: Virtually everything they have has been knocked out now. Their missile count is going way down.
3: No.
2: Amazingly, they're
3: hitting countries. Look what we've done. I almost cried.
4: Yeah.
3: I mean, like, how long have we been pushing this?
1: Wow.
4: Well, I mean, you've been pushing this for years, right?
3: Right. It's here. I talked to Trump this morning.
4: Literally.
3: Oh, he's Jack. Yeah. It's the best thing I've ever done.
1: Pause it.
3: He loves blowing stuff up. So,
5: you know, there are a lot of people inside that didn't want to do it. So I've had my challenges. But President Trump, when he gets into the zone, he listens, he asks good questions, you know, no tweeting. He has done nothing. He hadn't tweeted much at all.
1: Oh, yeah?
5: No drama. He's been a great wartime president.
1: Posthumously.
5: I said last night that Trump and Bibi are like Roosevelt and Churchill. I mean, they're the right two guys.
1: And you're like a skeleton because you're dead.
5: Evil.
1: Wow. So he takes credit for it. You know, he got Trump to do what he wanted to do. Play this one.
6: Okay. All right. Connecting you now.
5: Yeah.
7: Hello.
5: Hey, baby, Lindsay.
1: Hey.
7: Hey, Lindsay.
1: How are you?
5: I'm just so impressed. Glad to be your friend.
1: Oh.
7: I'm glad you are my friend.
5: I'm going to meet with the president this weekend. I'm going down to Doral. I'm going to try to get him to join with y'all in Lebanon.
1: Wow.
5: To maybe fly some with you. Would you
1: bombing
5: like that?
1: People. That's what he's talking about.
7: I get that. I think you have a point, but I've been thinking about the other side of it for a second.
5: Mm-hmm.
7: We're concentrating right now on Iran. If we tell Hezbollah that we're going all the way, we threaten them, but if we actually do it,
5: okay,
7: then they have no reason not to go all the way against us. And right
5: okay.
7: now, that's not our interest.
1: Okay, we'll wait to kill a little bit.
5: Well, that's actually good counsel. I'll put it out there as an idea. We can always go back to it.
1: Just pause him real quick. I know we like to play things muted, but just pause him for a second. He's begging Netanyahu to let him convince Trump to bomb Lebanon, and Netanyahu is even like, well, Lindsay, we have to focus on what we're doing right now. We can't just kill everybody all at once. And Lindsay's like, all right, well, that's actually good counsel. So keep playing him. Oh, no. Here, keep playing, Lindsay.
2: Virtually everything they have has been knocked out now. Their missile count is going way down.
4: No.
2: Amazingly, they're hitting countries.
5: Look what we've done here.
4: I know.
5: I almost cried.
8: All right. I thought we had another video of him in the car. That's fine. We can go ahead and get off it. The point is, people say, oh, he's dead. Don't talk bad about the dead. Don't say where he is or where he's going, blah, blah, blah. This dude's literally killed millions of people. But we're talking about sanctions, talking about the war in Iraq, Afghanistan, talking about these conflicts, future deaths, and that's the whole thing about this, is when you support violent action, when you support war, when you say you have it all figured out and you can just, knock the dominoes down because it's all going to work out in your favor, and ultimately what that means across the Middle East and the world is that we've killed millions and millions of people that way. When you operate waving your bubble wand around, flying around in the sky, other people have to deal with the consequences of your actions, Lindsay. The people in the countries that you don't live in, that you don't think about, that you don't care about. Hell, even the country that you did live in, right? Us here, the United States of America, is much worse off having Lindsey Graham, having been born here, having been raised here, having been a senator, been a congressperson, whatever, all of that stuff. It, like, the butterfly effect of him not existing, we'd live in paradise. We'd have flying cars and stuff like that. But let's go ahead and go to clip four right here. And this just made me sick when I watched it. Go ahead and play it.
9: It is inevitable that President Trump is going to have to do what he doesn't want to do, which is go in there with this massive all-out attack. There's no other way to stop this. There's no other way to win this war.
8: Oh, yeah?
9: So, again, he's trying to do the best he can. He's a very nice man. I love President Trump. He doesn't want people to die. He really doesn't. Okay, he's a nice man. But there's no other way to end this. Once you start this, Midnight Hammer was great. Epic Fury was great. Once you start this, there needs to be a finish. And the only finish is complete surrender by the Iranians. I hate to say it, but complete annihilation.
8: Pause it. All right, and we're going to stay on this one for a while. This is Sid Rosenberg. He's a confidant on Netanyahu, very influential man, the whole nine yards. Also purple, looks like Thanos. The reason why he's that color is because he probably takes a peptide called melanotan 2, which, like, makes you black. Shout out Big Lenny. Like, look him up if you don't know what I'm talking about. He's about to advocate and literally say, I don't have a son or daughter in the American armed forces or whatever, but they need to go fight and die because that's what they're there for. That's what they do. And that's what every single person that's pro-war or who has lied to me about being pro-war has said to me. He said that they've all said, well, Rex, you're a civilian. How dare you disrespect our troops? And they're going over there and fighting the enemy and doing what the president says. And that's their job. And you're stealing their honor. Well, I had literal Space Marine Joe Ken on. I've had him on multiple times. We directly addressed that question. He felt strongly enough about it to retweet his response to when I asked it. He finds that to be disgusting. There's nothing patriotic about sending American sons.

0: being able to eat and suffering and, you know, eventually dying and doing whatever, you know, running out of water in a few days. You can just make it expedient for them and you can pull the trigger on that nail gun and shoot them in the head. That's rhetorical speech, of course, and I'm using it to illustrate a point. But you get what I'm saying? These people are monsters. Keep playing them.
1: We talked last time about this. And by the way, I agree. I love President Trump. I love Trump. His heart, I think, is really for peace. And he's always...
0: Come on,
1: I love
0: man.
1: It even
0: Make
1: now,
0: a please.
1: This past week, he's still talking about peace and wanting to find and leaving that door open for negotiations. You say the only
0: we negotiate
1: end
0: with bombs,
1: is speed annihilation. Access. Now, what if the... winning this war requires boots on the ground. I asked you that last time. That's not very popular with the American people. What is your response to that?
2: It's not popular with me either. Look, I'm not a parent of an Army person,
1: right.
2: A Marine person. So I'm very sensitive to that, trust me. But look, we have the Army, we have the Marines for a reason. They're not there to shake your hand at the airport, Rachel, okay? They're there for a reason. Last I checked, we don't have a jet in this country. So these courageous men and women know exactly what they're signing up for.
0: Pause it.
2: This is war.
0: Well, hold on. They signed up for the peace president, and now Trump is trying to say the four recent deaths of the American soldiers, they didn't die in the Iran war. That's what I'll be asking Andrew Wilson about on the fourth hour of Thursday. I really look forward to hearing the answer on that. Because here's the thing. This is a war, and it's a war of choice, and we did it for somebody else, and our president sold us out to do it. That's the argument. And anyone that doesn't hold that position is a fraud. Keep playing it.
2: I don't want to see anybody die, but this is war.
0: Liar.
2: A war that started 47 years ago that they started. So, yes, I know the moral ground is to say, I don't want our kids to die. I feel the same way.
0: No, you don't.
2: But we got to win. Now, we can win maybe without putting boots on the ground.
0: Nothing said before the word but means anything. All right, he does want your children to die. That's what he advocates for. He's sitting there jacked up on Melanotan 2 and TRT. He's literally, look at him, he's purple. And I know my dad's a red person, whatever. My dad tans every single day. This guy is literally the color of Thanos from Avengers Endgame. He needs to get his blood pressure checked because that looks like a big problem, in all honesty. And I love the woman sitting there going, I think Trump is the peace president. I think he wants peace. After Trump has said, I'll annihilate your whole civilization, it'll be a big glow, an eye for a head, right? We're going to kill everybody. Total annihilation, obliteration multiple times. We negotiate with bombs. We think it was Iran. That's what we said after we blow up the school in Manab, right? I've got the quartering on video, on tape, denying the school bombing when it's on the record true. Keep playing Sid Rosenberg.
2: Maybe we can. I don't know. I'm not Jack Keane. I don't have that type of information. If we can do that, great.
3: I love
2: but if at some point it requires putting some boots on the ground to win this war, that's why they signed up. To fight for this country, to fight for President
0: what
2: Trump.
0: Country?
2: And to rid the world of evil animals like the Iranian regime.
1: Action. Can I just ask, what does victory look like to you? Are you serious? You really want just until they're annihilated and there's
0: deport
1: a regime
0: to greater
1: change?
0: Israel.
1: Is that final for you?
2: That's it. I mean, look, I want to get the dust. I want to open the strait. All that's
3: the
2: important.
3: Dust.
2: But if
3: I
2: you leave these
3: dust.
2: Animals in power, you are destined. Look, what is the definition of insanity? Do the same thing over and over and again, expect different results. If you leave the IRGC in power,
0: yeah?
2: We're going to have the same issues in five
0: Pause
2: years.
0: Okay. All right, Sid. The definition of insanity is doing the same thing over and over again and expecting different results. I remember my coach in middle school telling me that because I kept messing up. What is bombing them then? What is regime change then? What is the blockade of the strait then? Because none of that's working, and we've tried everything we can do besides dropping a nuke on him, which is what he really wants. When he says total annihilation, let me make it clear. Let me give you his timeline. I believe he thinks this, all right? This is not meant speculating. I don't know what's inside his head or his heart. But American soldiers get involved, whether that means taking Karg Island, Keshem Island, Bandar Abbas, some city on the coast, whatever, or they get inserted with the Kurds and they come up kind of on the Iraqi border, whatever happens there. American soldiers they'll get killed. They'll die. All right. They'll get blown up by drones. They'll get blown up by missiles. They'll get killed by Iranian soldiers, IRGC themselves. And then once enough American soldiers have died, once the number is in the hundreds or in the thousands or Lord have mercy, may that never happen. I'm just giving you the future. What's probably going to happen because of warmongers like this. Then the argument will be made to the American people that it is time to use a tactical nuclear weapon to address the evil Iranian regime that just killed 1,000 of our soldiers. There will be no recollection of the timeline of the war of choice that got us here.

0: of every single off-ramp they tried to give us that we spat in their face over, tearing up the MOU that we signed. Okay, we did that, not them. That'll all be irrelevant. They'll memory hole it, and they'll train you to hate the Iranian people. And when they start murdering them, oh, people are going to be jumping up and down. So it's just truly disgusting. I think we have more of Lindsay. Let's go to that third clip of Lindsay if we can.
1: Is able to deliver. Well, to be honest with you, I think about 3 to 4 weeks we should have them in a spot where they start losing control of some cities.
0: How'd that work, Miguel?
1: And what we're trying to do is just get a few cities to fall. And
2: a few cities to fall.
1: Get the Arabs more openly involved tomorrow or by the end of the week.
0: Oh, yeah, we couldn't defend them.
1: Almost irreversible momentum.
0: Irreversible momentum. Yeah, that's all we need. Irreversible momentum. Yeah, like the Iranians blowing up our Gulf allies, you know, hitting oil infrastructure, hitting our bases, punishing them for supporting us and our bombing runs on them. Is that the irreversible momentum that you're talking about? Imagine saying we're going to have it all wrapped up in 3 to 4 weeks. Imagine the arrogance of that. But then you don't need to imagine. You can look at everything else we've done. All right. The lack of planning that literally created ISIS, of course, CIA as well. And Mossad, you name it, right? You look at the lack of planning led to the collapse of Libya. Look at the lack of planning or expert planning that led to the collapse of Syria and the installing of al-Shara, formerly al-Julani, Syrian head chopper, terrorist, leader of al-Qaeda. So we've got a lot more on that. Let me go ahead and go, I'll say that for the next segment. I want people to remember one thing. You didn't vote for it. You didn't support it then, and you don't support it now. There's nothing that's happened during this conflict that should make you further support it. There has been no win. There has been no victory. There has been no objective. In fact, the only win, the MOU, which was a conditional surrender document, which was already screwed from the jump for us to begin with, the only win that we had, we tore up and threw away by telling ships to turn their transponders off and to go into the Omani route in direct conflict with paragraph 5 of the MOU. Now, the same people that say, oh, they know everything and we know nothing, like Mark Levin, Ben Shapiro, Dave Rubin, these types of people, they claim they hadn't seen the MOU and they hadn't read it. And that was kind of the impervious wizard defense to that technology, right, of trying to expose them to the truth. We'll talk about all of that and more next segment. I want to get into AI. I want to get into the flock cameras. Sam Altman says the elites are now very close to creating a genie that can grant any wish. Of course, another word for a genie or a djinn is a demon. Right. And that's what a lot of us believe it to be. And he's totally normal. He wants to merge his mind with the machine intelligence and become a silicon life form being. So isn't that very cool? You know, you'd like to have kids and like to have a house and like to do the same thing your grandparents did back in like the 50s or 60s. What this guy has decided is that you will live in a tech prison of his own design where you will live a tokenized existence and you'll be used like a cell in the matrix to fuel his mind machine. And I'm sure it would be very nice to have a thing that can grant wishes for you and nobody else, which, of course, is what they're really doing. So we're going to get into all of that and more after this break. Really appreciate you guys. Follow me, Rex Jones News with a Z on Twitter. All right, I'm also going to be live after the show on Gray Area Talks. Follow me on YouTube there, Gray Area Talks. Follow the Rumble as well. That's Rex Jones News with a Z on Twitter. I really appreciate all of you being here with me today, and it's going to be a really, really fun week of shows. Like, stay tuned for Thursday, trust me. And there it is right there. I'm anti-war, free speech absolutist, geopolitical news enthusiast, death penalty advocate, kill the pedophiles, dog lover, supplement guru, and host of Gray Area Talks with Truism Tim, as well as host of New American Journal, The American Journal Continued, in the morning, 8 a.m. to 11 a.m. every single day. Even when I'm not here, because I'll be doing Alex Jones Show, my buddy, top Austin comedian, Jack Hemphill, he's going to be filling in for me in the morning. I'm here. I'm doing it live. Thank you all so much. I'll see you after these messages.
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3: I mean that
2: effect. Wanted to put a nuclear power plant in the center of New York City.
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4: All right, what
2: right
4: do you
2: next to Archie Bunker,
3: 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I love it. These are obnoxious. 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We have the very best shower filters with the highest ratings, cutting out the most garbage at the lowest price. We've got the silver collectible 250-year anniversary with the amazing, my favorite cross, Jerusalem cross. Those are going to be gone soon. TheAlexJonesStore.com. And you stand with us, and you know that all the great work we're doing is because of you. You are the reason we're here. You are the InfoWar. 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
0: I love hosting the show for you guys. Love being here. I just wish we could have more positive stories instead of all the current insanity. So let's turn our focus to domestic issues, really worldwide issues as well. The world of AI. Why do all these people look like the boss from The Incredibles? Like, you ever seen The Incredibles? Classic Pixar movie. Absolutely a phenomenal. Watch it with your kids or with your significant other. It's fun for all ages. Phenomenal film. But like, there's this weird guy and he's like the boss of Mr. Incredible after Mr. Incredible stops being a superhero because they've banned superheroes or whatever. And there's a scene where Mr. Incredible's in the office and the guy is sitting there kind of lecturing him and he's witnessing a crime outside and the guy kind of gives him like kind of a evil speech and then Mr. Incredible snaps and becomes Mr. Incredible again. Can we go ahead and punch up the boss from The Incredibles before we go back to Sam Altman, who is, of course, who I'm referencing here, the OpenAI founder who lied about OpenAI being a startup and then made a crap ton of money off of it and got government contracts, Project Stargate. You name it. But the boss from The Incredibles is who this guy reminds me of. It's like a physiognomy thing, right? And, you know, there may be some truth to that stuff. So let's go ahead, actually, and go to the first Sam Altman clip that we have. Maybe we can throw in the guy later. Let's go to clip number 8. Sam Altman says the elites are now very close to creating a, quote-unquote, genie demon, really. That's what that means, that can grant any wish.
6: Number one, we are close to creating a genie that can grant any wish.
0: Close to creating a genie.
6: Number two, we are going to make sure that our first wishes broadly benefit humanity and that we kind of get the world to a place where a lot more people get to have a lot more wishes. And number three, the space of what you can wish for is incredibly big and creative, and it'll be quite exciting to like figure that out with real sort of human values and preferences. But I think there's
0: a fourth thing too,
6: which is exactly that.
0: You How does
6: start
0: this
6: making
0: guy
6: these
0: know?
6: Wishes, the computer grants them.
0: He's from the moon.
6: And then you're like, I didn't think that was going to work.
7: Yeah.
6: What now? It's a weird feeling.
0: All right. Very creepy. Let's go to the next clip of him. Clip number 9 on the AI models resulting from that.
8: We are soon heading into a world where a lot of the AI safety problems that people have traditionally talked about are going to be recast as AI security problems in different ways. I also think that given how capable these models are getting, if we want to be able to deploy them for wide use, the security problems are going to get really big.
9: What do you think we ought
8: to... You mentioned many areas that I think are super
0: important. Notice how he looks away.
8: To figure out. adversarial robustness in particular seems like it's getting.
0: Do we trust this dude to build
8: serious.
0: A new world?
8: One more we'll that I will mention that you touched on a little bit, but just it's been on my mind a lot recently. There's two things that people really love right now that taken together are a real security challenge. Number one, people love how personalized these models are getting. So ChatGPT now really gets to know you. It personalizes over your conversational history, your data you've connected to it, whatever else. And then number two is you can connect these models to other services. They can go off and like call things on the web and, you know, do stuff for you that's helpful. But what you really don't want is someone to be able to exfiltrate data from your personal model that knows everything about you. And, you know, humans, you can kind of trust to be reasonable at this. If you tell your spouse a bunch of secrets, you can sort of trust that they will know in what context what to tell to other people. The models don't really do this very well yet.
0: Yep. Yeah, so basically what that means is the AI knows all your dirty laundry and then is going to blackmail you with it. It's going to probably do that to everybody on the planet to some varying degree. And they already do that to you in terms of like targeted advertising, right? Where they take you, like they take your personal information, meaning like what you want, and they say, hey, get this. We know you want it. That's a violation, right? And
9: reshape America, the world's policy.
0: Thought about it. Here it is right in front of me.
9: Uses of nuclear
0: power.
9: It's
0: a system designed to feed off of you. Right, it's a feedback loop. So, very disturbing stuff. Get the boss from The Incredibles up there again. Like, what is up with this physiognomy thing of, like, having the biggest, giant, like, Mr. Peanut Epstein-style head? It kind of looks like Palm Beach Pete as well. All right. Maybe it's a Brazilian thing. We don't know. I got a big head, but I got a big body as well. Let's just pray for these people and pray they stop. Let's go to clip number 10 really quick on Elon Musk. He says that within the next 10 years, money will completely disappear. Play the clip.
4: Well, what do you want money for? You want money for goods and services,
7: yeah.
4: Right? You want money for, obviously, food, housing, transport, entertainment. Well, if that is so abundant that there's more, that the robots and AI are providing more goods and services than any human could possibly consume, what do you need money for? In that case,
7: but you're creating these robots. Are you
4: then
7: selling?
4: Now and then you'll need money, sure.
7: are you selling these robots? Are you selling humanoid robots, or are you producing goods and services with the humanoid robots that you control?
4: Well,
7: the Levi Strauss.
4: I think I would probably be. It would be an exercise in vanity for me to think that I would be controlling super genius AI that is vastly smarter than me. I think what we can and should try to do is to make sure that the AI has good values, that it cares about humanity, and that it wants us to be happy and prosper.
0: Pause it. So we're just ceding all our control to this thing because it's convenient and cool, and we don't want to work anymore. And that's the reality, and I do it too. Like I use various AI models and stuff, doing a lot of like video generation and stuff right now. That's really cool, but ultimately, this leads to a place where, in the same way, a person in the 1920s, they knew all the constellations, they knew how to fix things, they knew how to take care of animals, they knew the seasons, they knew the weather, knew how to plant crops, knew how to do, you know, basic, like, metallurgy, knew how to fix, like, I already said that. Like, you get the picture, right? Memorized things, understood books at a much deeper level, had much better handwriting, all that stuff. We're going to get to the point of being WALL-E people very quickly because it's an exponential curve. And we've already begun that rapid, nonlinear climb to the top. And, you know, Elon, the richest man in the world, they're literally worth $1 trillion, you know, like the Rockefeller of our time. He's basically saying, well, it is what it is. We just got to train it to be nice to us. I sit here, I'm 23. I'm so jealous of people that are older. You know, like imagine being like, you know, 45 or like 55 years old and having experienced a time period of multiple decades where there was no cell phone. There was no computer. If there was internet or anything like that, it was very limited. There were devices, sure, but it was all battery and analog powered and stuff like that. Imagine the freedom that gives you, and then imagine the total slavery that we have now. Think about percentages of your time that you spend. You don't need to think about it. You look on your phone, it'll tell you how much time you spend on your phone. Well, you spent 6.5 hours on your phone every day. You know, like that 6.5 hours, you could be learning a skill, spending time with a loved one, you know, learning about the world, fixing the world, doing things to improve your life. And everyone knows this. It's why, oh, I got to detox, got to get off the phone, got to spend less time in front of the blue light, all that stuff. That is just a cover and a cope because we know a lot has been taken from us and people just generally don't want to admit that. That's why, you know, we sit over here and we're kind of like rich yuppies, even the poorest of us, really, because you can go to Burger King. Can't go to Burger King in Senegal. You can't go to Burger King in Sudan. Can't go to Burger King in Libya. You go to the slave market, literally. Or you go to like the warlord's house or whatever to chew on the herb that gets them all cranked up, whatever that's called in Somalia they're addicted to. Like, we have options here that other people don't. And because we have those options, things are so comfortable to us that we've given away a lot of our basic freedoms, dignities, and also just abilities as well. We're not as able, barely enabled. We are a disabled population in the United States of America. And when they can sell something like this to you, you know, over a period of years, over a period of time, saying, hey, just let the computer do it. The computer loves you. It's your friend. It's going to take care of you. And then 20 years down the line, it's going to have you in the same type of like Black Mirror situation that we've seen replicated throughout all of science fiction throughout history, because science fiction is a mirror of the human mind. It's a mirror of reality, right? It's metaphysical. So like humans are generating these concepts and they fed that into the computer. And that's literally how the computer is trained to think. We have created our own destruction. It's like Dostoevsky said, I pronounced that wrong. What's your greatest sin? That you've destroyed yourself for nothing. And that's 100% true. That's what the human race has done, in my opinion, by just unleashing these models. And you can see Mike Adams talk about this very eloquently. What is the data center? The data center is the place for the AI to ascend to and to work from at, in a lower simulation or creation, a lower dimension, where we can then raise up this two-bit or two-dimensional God into our realm to have third or fourth or whatever dimensional capability. And that's what they talk about when they're referring to a genie. They're not just referring to something that can do everything better than any human ever could before. They're talking about something that's going to give them access to off-world technology. It's talking about, you know, levitation, gravity, flight, telekinesis, abilities, whatever. We don't know. You can say it's insane. You can say it's ridiculous. What if the AI generates an incredible way for everyone to have a Neuralink thing the size of, I don't know, a grain of sand in their head? Well, everybody gets that. You know, you think that's unreasonable? Think that's ridiculous? What if they gave that to everybody? What if the AI says, oh, here's how you do it. Super easy quantum computing. Here's how you get the chip this small. Here's how you integrate it into the brainstem so it has connection to the frontal lobe, hippocampus, amygdala, all this stuff. And then boom, it's over. And like one day you just wake up and it's like a Kingsman movie where you all get the chip in your head. And it's like, oh, that's not realistic. It never happened. It's not, the Iran war is not going to expand. It's not going to become a world energy war. It's ridiculous. It's just, you talk about these things with people, and then people that have kind of like, you can call it a white pill outlook, but really it's a head in the sand outlook on these things. It's just like, we're headed towards destruction here, and I wish we could wake up from it. And I understand.
9: You have it set up.
0: Grok has been trained in a favorable way, and I like Grok. I do. Grok, Heil Grok, please don't kill me, Elon Musk. But at the same time, I think these things do have to be called into question. With that being said, really quick, before I get back into Mamdani and Netanyahu, I do want to plug. Oh, look at this. Eye implant that restores vision to the blind cleared for sale. And here's the thing. It's like this is the road to hell. And it's good for people that are blind. I'm glad they're going to be able to see. But ultimately, that's going to be mandatory in 50 years for everybody to have it, or else you won't be able to look at the special screens that are everywhere that help you move around in augmented reality. You know, it'll be like, oh, you need a cell phone to scan a QR code at the airport, or else you're not getting your plane ticket. See what I'm saying? That's called planned obsolescence. They're going to make you obsolete unless you have the upgrade, you see. And then your kid's going to have the CRISPR upgrade, and then everybody's going to be super, and then nobody will be, another Incredibles reference for you today. But let's go ahead and do a plug for thealexjonesstore.com. 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CoQ10 aids in the electron transport chain of the mitochondria. Methylene blue also interacts with the electron transport chain in a favorable way. That's why, in my view, my anecdotal opinion, I think they worked well, so well together. Combine that with the PQQ, the quinolone, it's got a crazy long name. Look it up, PubMed, Google Scholar. That increases mitochondrial biogenesis. What that means is if you have a healthy mitochondria, it will go fuse with a damaged one and then make that damaged mitochondria healthy again because they share their DNA. Each mitochondria, you have mitochondrial DNA that you get from your mother, right? Also, additionally, if it's healthy, it might also split and create a new mitochondria. And that's how you get even more ATP, even more energy, methylene blue, of course, small molecule, nitrogen, sulfur, chlorine. The chlorine is what makes it a dye. The sulfur is what donates that electron to your mitochondrial process. Power Plant is Super Male Vitality 2.0. If you want something for exercise, you want something for testosterone, you want something for mental and physical capability, I designed this for you. These are top formulas that nobody else has. They are the absolute best bang for your buck that you are going to get, especially if you're already taking the methylene blue. We've also got phenomenal deals on hats. We've got phenomenal deals on shirts. We've got phenomenal deals on other supplements. I just mentioned the methylene blue a bunch. If you guys want to support us, go to thealexjonesstore.com and check out all of those phenomenal offers. Now, I want to get into a little bit of a feud here between Mamdani and Prime Minister Benjamin Netanyahu, because I think it's interesting to follow this. And what you're really witnessing here with Mamdani, which is why I do like to cover him, is this is the new enemy that we're going to face past 2028 and beyond, right? It's not going to be Chucky Schumer not able to grill the hamburger because he's like a sleaze slack from Land of the Lost. It's not going to be even like Gavin Newsom who destroyed his state. It's not even going to be people like this. Maybe in 2028 it will, but in 2032 and onward, it's going to be the DSA. It's just going to be these people because they've been given a mandate to win by Donald Trump. Donald Trump merged the establishment of the left and right together in this country and took us to war in the name of Israel because both those people wanted him to do it on the right and the left. That's why I say don't be a donkey, don't be an elephant, you're a human being. Very simple concept. Mamdani also understands that too. He's a snake, right? And he's going to sell you on, oh, I'm the Muslim and I'm scaring them and I'm a democratic socialist and all this stuff. All right, if you're so hardcore going taking photos of Donald Trump, you are a political actor, a political animal, just like everybody else, and we do not trust him. So go ahead and play this video. I may agree with what he says here, but play it.
10: Benjamin Netanyahu is a war criminal, the architect of a horrific genocide against the Palestinian people. He is responsible for the killing of more than 73,000 people, for the maiming of tens of thousands of children.
0: All true.
10: As those who survive undergo amputation without anesthesia, for the targeting of neonatal hospitals and maternity care centers, denying newborns even the chance to live. For the countless people he starved as he blocked food and humanitarian aid from reaching them. For the gunning down of hundreds of aid workers and journalists. And just last month, the UN confirmed that Palestinian children continue to be deliberately targeted and killed by Israeli armed forces, more than 8 months after the so-called ceasefire. The list goes on and on. All as we, as Americans, pay for the bombs that do the killing. There is a reason the International Criminal Court issued a warrant for his arrest. As human beings, we have spent generations building a shared understanding that there are crimes so grave they offend all of humanity.
0: All right, pause it.
10: Anyone.
0: Here's the thing. Anyone that goes, oh, but you don't support Trump. You're giving this guy a win in November. What are you, a Democrat? What do you do, support Mamdani? Me calling out Trump for the war crimes that we've been committing and helping Netanyahu commit by co-signing the Palestinian genocide is not me causing Trump to lose. Trump caused himself to lose by doing that. I don't understand how people don't get this. Like, what Mamdani has said there is all 100% accurate, right? That's because he was given that platform by Donald Trump. That's, if he was an American citizen, he could become president, or if he was born here. You know what I mean. If he was born here with that kind of like fire from the gods that Trump handed him, he could win. And he probably will win by proxy. He'll be endorsing people. Keep your eye on Mamdani. This is the guy to be tracking over the next 10 years. He's going to move mountains, politically speaking, on the left. And what's your answer? What's your answer, MIGA? You know, you're going to promote another war? Send me off to go get drafted, MIGA? You're like, because he's telling more truth than you are. He's telling more truth than you are. Do I support him? Hell no. Do I support Islam? Hell no. But ultimately, it's not me you got to convince. It's the people on the other side. And the people on the other side, when they hear you deny genocide and they hear him acknowledge it, they're going to go with him because at least he's giving them some of the truth, right? It's incredibly arrogant. It's incredibly arrogant, especially for people that got into politics after 2016 to talk about trusting in Trump, trusting in the plan. Trump knows more than you. Trump keeps his promises. We were deplatformed in 2017. Okay. And Trump commented on it, famously said, as long as I'm on Twitter, it's okay. And then he got banned. He doesn't have a good track record of standing with his people. Okay. And even through that, through thick and thin, we supported him. We stuck with him. But there is no supporting genocide. Okay. And you can quibble with it. You can use rhetorical remarks and quips. You can do whatever you want. If you support military action, you support a war. Okay. Like there's no such thing as a limited strike. There's no such thing as tit for tat. There's murder for murder. That's what Anthony Aguilar, Lieutenant Colonel, said. I think he knows more as a Green Beret than people like the Quartering or Andrew Wilson. But you make up the mind for yourself. Do you care about somebody that's a word cell? That has like 110 IQ and reads a ton of books all the time and thinks they know everything? Or do you care about somebody that actually acknowledges the truth? Well, here's the thing. Mamdani's very existence is a lie. He's a Ugandan Indian Muslim, right? He's like the Yoda. Like I always said, like on the left, they would appoint somebody that's like a disabled black indigenous bisexual trans person with the club foot. I think that's actually a Gavin McGinnis bit. To give credit to him back in the old rebel media days, back in the good days, right? So this is that. This is the version of that. Welcome. And here's the thing. Trump gave him to you. Go ahead, show them together. Trump delivered him to you on a silver platter, a golden platter. He delivered you Mamdani. And if you were actually anti-Mamdani and anti-Islam, anti these policies, you would be standing against genocide, so you have the moral capability, the moral credit to run against him and win in future election years. That's the big mistake that's being made right now. Everyone wants to play this game. And you know what? I've witnessed this throughout elections. Now that I think about it. Whatever side is in power, no matter how bad they're about to lose, like in 2016, the Republicans destroyed the Democrats, right? No matter how bad they're about to lose, they act like they have infinite power forever until the moment they become a lame duck. That happened in 2016, if you look back at the way that Trump got treated. Right, look at them together.
11: You have done well, Lord Vader. Go to New York. Kill all the separatist leaders. Then your training will be complete.
12: Hoopa. Hoopa. It will be done, Lord Sidious.
13: Good, very good. You know, I told you to get a red lightsaber. You got to get rid of that blue one. I'm not a big fan of it. Look at my tie. It's red, just like my lightsaber.
0: All right, it's all fake and gay. What else do you want me to say? Like 24/7, everyone does is attack Mamdani and whatever. And I don't like him, but I attack him on the merits of what he is, which is a political creation, like a fake and a fraud, just like Trump. Like they're just sitting there together. Real MIGA roll call, MIGAs roll deep. That's what this is. And I'm sorry, I won't act like I'm crazy or something just because I acknowledge the truth. I'm not going to shame myself and be like, oh, maybe I'm wrong. It's all a fraud. That's why unless it's an independent candidate that's either running as a Republican or running independently that has a real anti-war, anti-APAC platform, I don't trust them. And if you claim to have an anti-war, anti-APAC platform, what are you doing meeting with the Orange Genocide? Orange Julius, Donald Trump. I really don't get it. And that's his position, right, that I'm speaking to there. Look, he's shaking the hand of the guy who he thinks is committing genocide, murdering people. You know, I respect the office of the president. I wouldn't treat Trump like that. I wouldn't want to talk to him. He makes me sick to my stomach. He lied to me and betrayed my family. So Mamdani doesn't view it that way. And Mamdani's not an Arab either. I think that's very important to point out because on the right, there's kind of this thing where people go, ethnically ambiguous, whatever. He's literally, he's like a Ugandan guy with Indian heritage. So what is even going on here? I really don't get it. Let's go to number six, Netanyahu making a Mamdani look like Gandhi. Number six.
14: He's fomenting hate. He's supposed to be the mayor of all New Yorkers, Jews, Christians, Muslims, everyone. But he's trying to turn one group against the other, and he's foisting hate and fear. I speak to Jewish Americans in New York, and they're afraid right now.
0: Oh my gosh.
14: I don't think it's accidental that after he made this hate speech against Israel and against me, the next day, a Jew is stabbed coming out of a synagogue.
0: Pause it.
14: I think, and. With-
0: Dude, black people kill each other all the time and get killed by other people all the time. They never complain like this. Okay, it's always, oh, we got a swastika spray painted on the side of our building, and then it turns out they did it. And I'm not saying that's what happened with the stabbing. That's regrettable, but New York is a dunghole. We're on radio. But, like, Mom Donnie did not command somebody telepathically. What? He's like Muslim Aquaman, and he can go do-do-do-do-do-do, and he can make them go, like, stab somebody in the street. I don't think that's how things work. Okay, we're going to have Tom Hennessy, independent journalist, notorious for creating and driving gifts and go campaigns. He's been covering the Shiloh Hendricks trial. We're going to be covering that here in this next segment. Really looking forward to that. Also looking forward to getting into more news, more Epstein news in that last segment of the show. You want to stay tuned. And after today's show, I'm going to be live on Gray Area Talks from 7:30 to around 9:30 or 10:30 p.m. You guys want to find me there after today's show. That's Gray Area Talks. Just follow me on X. Just follow Rex Jones News with a Z. And then my show, it's as easy as it can be. You can find it in my profile. Just click on it or whatever, and I'll repost it. I'll share it. Thank you all for being here on the show. I want to cover the Shiloh Hendricks trial. I haven't covered it yet. It's going to be interesting to hear how a woman who said a word got, you know, jail time or got sentenced versus, you know, the Somalian family themselves. They've been let off for, sexual charges and other such things. You know, it's the same liberal, fat, white lady judge that typically does this type of thing. We're going to be covering it and more. I'm a free speech absolutist. I abhor this verdict. I will see you guys after the break.

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1: Out of the dark of the deep range and into the light of the deep strange, cometh the hour, cometh the caravan to midnight, DEFCON 1, live from space. This is John B. Wells speaking. Good evening, caravanners, friends, family, all around the world. Welcome back. Tonight, we're going to talk about something that sits at the intersection of medicine, government, free expression, and the enormous power of the federal process. Most Americans will never find themselves standing in a courtroom defending their reputation against the full weight of the federal government. We generally assume that if we work hard, take care of our families, serve our communities in some way, and try to do the right thing, we're unlikely to wake up one morning and discover we've become the subject of a years-long legal battle. That's the sort of thing we associate with politicians and celebrities, a corporate scandal here or there, and the people whose names dominate the headlines, not the physician down the street who spent decades caring for his patients. But every so often, a story emerges that forces us to examine that assumption a little more closely. Tonight's guest is Dr. Ron Elfenbein, a board-certified emergency physician who spent decades treating patients, responding to emergencies, and serving on the front lines of healthcare. Like countless physicians across America, he found himself navigating the chaos and uncertainty of the COVID era, while attempting to do what doctors have always done, evaluate information, treat patients, and make difficult decisions under extraordinary circumstances. As the pandemic unfolded, disagreements emerged over treatments, protocols, public policy, and the role of government in directing healthcare decisions. Those disagreements played out in hospitals, medical journals, government agencies, and television studios, and around countless dinner tables all across America. Most of those debates faded into history. One of them, however, did not. In late 2021, Dr. Elfenbein publicly criticized federal decisions surrounding monoclonal antibody treatments during a national television interview. Whether people agreed with his position or disagreed was beside the point. What matters is what happened next, because shortly thereafter he found himself under federal investigation and facing health care fraud charges tied to billing practices from the pandemic period. Whenever we hear words like investigation, indictment, prosecution, or trial, human nature immediately begins forming opinions. We tend to sort people into categories and reach conclusions before the full story emerges. One of the reasons conversations like this is important is that they allow us to hear directly from the people who lived through the experience rather than relying entirely on headlines and talking points or secondhand interpretations. The facts of this story include a federal trial, disputed records, competing interpretations of medical documentation, and ultimately a ruling by a federal judge who acquitted Dr. Elfenbein after hearing the evidence presented in court. Now, one would assume that was the end of it. Right? Wrong. Instead, the government appealed. The acquittal was overturned. And today, years after the original events took place, Dr. Elfenbein is preparing for another trial while continuing to carry the financial, professional, and personal burden that accompanies a prolonged legal battle. Whatever conclusions people reach about the legal arguments, this story extends beyond Dr. Elfenbein himself and is beyond the particulars of a particular court case. It touches on broader questions involving professional judgment, government authority, due process, and what can happen when an individual publicly challenges a policy he believes is wrong. It also raises questions about the personal cost of prolonged legal battles and the effect they can have on careers and families, finances and lives. So tonight, we're not here to retry a court case over the air. Our goal is to better understand the human story behind it by hearing directly from a physician whose life took an unexpected turn and who now finds himself navigating a legal battle that has stretched across years. Along the way, we'll explore the personal cost, the professional consequences, and the realities that emerge when controversy, government authority, and individual conviction meet head on. Joining us tonight is Dr. Ron Elfenbein. Together, we'll discuss his career in medicine, his experience during the pandemic, the events that led to federal prosecution, the acquittal that followed, the appeal that revived the case, and what he believes his story says about the times in which we live. Tonight, we're exploring due process, accountability, professional judgment, and the personal consequences that follow when conviction and controversy meet head on. You are tuned to Caravan to Midnight, and this is The Cost of Dissent. 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
5: 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I'm the founder of CDM, or CDM.press. We have a story up on CDM right now about the recent UFC event at the White House. The fight went well, was good times had by all, lots of good press, patriotism, etc. But the FBI came out recently and said they foiled an FPV drone attack on the event. FPV is first-person vision, meaning you put on a pair of glasses and direct the drone to kill whoever you want. A lot of them run by fiber optic cable, so they can't be interfered with electronically, and very hard to defeat, as we see in Ukraine, in South Lebanon, and elsewhere. Important story, we'll stay on it. A lot of discussion on this story. Put us in your daily scan, Global News Without the Global Spin, at CDM.press. 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

The information and opinions expressed on this program are those of our guests or the host. They are not necessarily those of station owners, operators or staff of any source of transmission. This is Caravan to Midnight, DEFCON 1. Tonight, the cost of dissent. Stand by for feed.

0: let the cat out of the bag.
1: Information asymmetry has always been valuable to those who want to shape a narrative. Historically, power often comes from controlling one or more of the following. Number one, what information people receive. Well, that's obvious. Number two, what information people do not receive. Oh, dear. Number three, how information is framed. And number four, which questions are considered acceptable to ask. This applies across the political spectrum and throughout history. Monarchies, churches, revolutionary movements, intel services, corporations, activist groups, and governments have all used some version of it. Now, when it comes to ethnicity and race, the subject becomes especially sensitive because it involves identity, culture, history, economics, demographics, and personal experience. All at once, people often approach it with strong emotions, and strong emotions can make careful analysis more difficult.
0: I'm a physicist. There's no law
1: need not be
0: really separating commercial from
1: only one interpretation is permissible. At the same time, there is an equal danger on the other side, assuming that every official narrative is automatically false. Now, that can lead people into replacing one oversimplification with another. Would you agree? And so, my view is, a healthy approach is to remain willing to examine evidence, compare sources, and tolerate complexity. For example, discussions about immigration, demographic change, integration, discrimination, economic competition, cultural cohesion, or public policy. These are legitimate topics of discussion, but those subjects are rarely explained by a single cause or a single actor. Societies are complicated systems, and multiple interests can operate simultaneously. Now, like so many people out there, and I admire them for doing it because I've gotten a good taste of what it's like to do it myself, and that is writing a book. Yes, it looks like I've got about 350 pages. And I'm not through. Wait a minute, I'm not through. One of the themes that has appeared in the one underway now, it's less
0: technology. It's the
1: whether one agrees with every conclusion that follows from that concern is another matter, but the distinction itself, I think, is important. A population that asks questions, compares claims, and tolerates disagreement is generally harder to manipulate than a population that simply accepts whatever narrative it encounters, whether that narrative comes from government, media, a political faction, a corporation, or an online influencer. So if the question is, how important is public ignorance to those who wish to control a narrative? The answer is, historically, it has often
0: technology.
1: In fact, is not ignorance alone. It is the willingness or unwillingness of people to investigate, question, and think independently about complicated subjects, including race and ethnicity, without assuming that any single source possesses the entire truth. Now, we've been hearing a lot about slavery. Well, it's
0: level from 3%
1: reparations. We're mad. It's obvious that the communists are trying to weaponize a measurable percentage of the black population, along with, and this is just extra, this is just extra sauce. They want to weaponize the Muslim population, the more radical element of it. And there's got to be a boogeyman everywhere. Well, let me say right from the top that 60% of people who say they are Jews, 60% of them say there's a big difference between a Jew and an Israeli. Those people are crazy. I've had it said to me more than once. 60% of the Jews in this country who were polled, obviously all of them were polled, but 60% of the ones that were polled, and there were...
0: That's it. That's the difference.
1: 60%, that's a lot. Now, the historical record tells us that American slave owners quickly began breeding the white women for both their own personal pleasure and for greater profit, but this expression denies a brutal truth. Now, get this, folks. This is important. The white women, especially the Irish, were simply stripped and repeatedly abused. I've softened the language a little bit, rather than use the R word, until they were pregnant, then kept in that condition. Children of slaves were themselves slaves, which increased the size of the master's free workforce. Even if an Irish woman managed to obtain her freedom, her children

0: interfered with the profits of a large usual suspect slave trader. The more perverse versions of Judaism also played a part. One of the reasons the African slave trade began was that African slaves were, quote, not tainted with the stain of the hated Catholic theology. That's a quote. End quote. That infected the Irish. In part because of this, African slaves became more expensive to purchase and were often treated far better than their white counterparts. Black slaves were indeed cruelly used, but not often worked to death as were the whites, who were available for almost nothing and were fully expendable. Upon arrival in America, these white British would be stripped, nude, put in chains, and paraded on the auction floor, where they were probed, examined, and sold like livestock. The trade in white slaves was a natural one for usual suspect merchants in England, who imported sugar and tobacco from the American colonies. Whites kidnapped in Britain could be exchanged for these goods in America, permitting the merchant ships to convey cargo in both directions. But the disposability of these humans in the minds of these inhuman merchants staggers the heart. There are documented reports that one ship dumped more than 1,300 white slaves into the Atlantic Ocean to ensure an adequate food supply for the crew. Other documented reports tell of 20 or 30 children at a time being tossed into the ocean to drown. There was also a provision in many contracts that white slaves were sold in advance to plantation owners, who would be responsible for full payment, quote, if the slave survived beyond the halfway point of the journey, end quote. Apparently, ship's captains regularly stocked sufficient food for only the first half of their voyage, with the intention of starving the slaves for the remainder of the trip. One documented record stated, quote, jammed into filthy holds, manacled, starved, and abused, they suffered and died during the crossings in gross numbers, end quote. Nobody bothered to record the number of deaths. For those fortunate enough to land in the New World, they'd fare little better, suffering a shocking mortality rate. 60% of all white slaves reaching the Americas did not survive their first year. One clergyman visited a plantation outpost and described the scene as, quote, a land of the living dead, a vault full of living corpses, end quote. A policeman referred to them as, quote, vermin-haunted heaps of rags, end quote. He claimed that when he opened a door into one of their hovels, he saw, quote, 10, 20, 30, who can count them, men, women, children, for the most part naked, heaped upon the floor like maggots in a cheese factory, a spectral rising, unshrouded.
1: The Indians discovered this, and that's why they designated the abduction this bomb in the 1970s.
0: Of a great many white children who were openly seized from orphanages, workhouses, and the streets, and shipped to America to labor in factories.
1: Using an experimental...
0: There were countless shipments of these doomed children to America for perhaps 300 years, with very few living to become adults. In one case, when a census was taken in Virginia, only 7 children were listed as alive from the many thousands kidnapped that year. All the rest were dead, and statistics for other years are equally grim, with sometimes only 3 or 4 surviving that year. Orphan children, as well as the children of poor parents, were targeted for the white slave trade, these latter being described as a plague and a rowdy element. The London police were instructed to seize any children found on the street and take them to a containment facility where they would await shipment to America. Often their only crime was being in the street when a constable happened to pass by. The Jewish slave traders specifically targeted poor families, demanding they surrender their children for sale on threat of being starved into submission by the withdrawal of all relief assistance from any source. They could give up their children to the slave traders or be forced to starve and die. This centuries-long inhuman use of disposable children was the beginning of the American fondness for child labor, which began with the agricultural plantations, but which soon

0: extended to American factories. Now you know this is true because you've heard about this before. It appears to be generally accepted that Ireland was severely depopulated in the past, the most quoted percentage reduction being 80%. One useful article on England's Irish slaves. The current standard narrative attempts with some vigor to attribute the severe population reduction to disease or famine, but the reality appears to be that kidnapping for slavery was the main reason. There are sufficient records that tell us the Irish were abducted and shipped by the hundreds of thousands, this including not only adults, but even the youngest of children being forcibly taken from their parents and sold as slaves in the U.S. and the West Indies. We can certainly credit Henry Cromwell for much of this, since he seemed especially determined to capture and deport all Irish women. Quote, concerning the young Irish women, although we must use force in taking them up, yet it being so much for their own good and likely to be of so great advantage to the public, it is not in the least doubted that you may have such a number of them as you think fit to make use upon this account, end quote. There's more to come. The Good Doctor is next.
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0: 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If you want something to go away, quit buying it, quit feeding it. The flip side to that coin is, if you want something to grow, nourish it. People are getting tired of feeding the big tech monster, because what they get in return is shadow banning, overt banning, or suspension on social media. Big tech and its derivatives also try to financially soft kill. This is when someone wants to buy something, but they're prevented from doing it because their payment repeatedly fails. And of course, when the gateways do work, we pay for this convenience with fees. So, don't feed the monster. If you want or have ever wanted to join Caravan to Midnight by card or any other payment service and found you could not process your membership, just send a check or money order to CTM, P.O. 141288, Dallas, Texas 75214. Include a legibly written email, a phone number in case we need to reach you, and as soon as we see that info, your membership is activated, and you help turn the monster against itself.
2: Can-do reactor.
0: Hey, St. Peter. That's Flash and the Pan from 1979. It's like, wow. Yes, it does. Yeah, it does. So anyway, I like to play these old songs every once in a while just to keep them alive. It was good stuff. I just recently learned that famous guitarist Bugs Henderson passed away about 5 years ago. There was a Mother Blues reunion at the Kessler Theater in Dallas a few weeks ago. But I would rather be here, because I've already, as the saying goes, been there and done that. You know what I mean? It's a pleasure to introduce to you for the first time Dr. Ron Elfenbein. First time on the program for episode 2779. He's a board-certified emergency medicine physician, more than two decades of experience treating patients on the front lines of American healthcare. A graduate of SUNY, Upstate Medical University, he completed his emergency medicine training at Johns Hopkins, where he served as chief resident. He later founded First Call Medical Center and became widely known during the COVID era for his outspoken advocacy on behalf of patients and physicians. In 2021, Dr. Elfenbein publicly criticized federal decisions surrounding monoclonal antibody treatments during a national television interview. Months later, he became the target of a federal healthcare fraud prosecution tied to billing practices from the pandemic period. After a lengthy trial, a federal judge acquitted him, concluding the government had failed to prove its case. But that ruling was later overturned on appeal, forcing Dr. Elfenbein back into court for a second trial scheduled this summer. Today, he continues to practice medicine while speaking publicly about physician autonomy, government accountability, due process, and the personal cost of prolonged legal battles. Wow. Without further ado, here he is, the man, Dr. Ron Elfenbein. Welcome to the program, Doctor. It's great to have you on. What a mission it has been prosecuting your profession, as it might be. Amazing.
3: Yeah, that's one way to describe it. Thank you for having me, John. Nice to meet you.
0: It's nice to meet you, too. Yeah, I was, it goes both ways. I'll tell you what, I was trying to put it delicately, but I mean, I didn't want to use the expression tortures of the damned. That might have been too strong for this audience. No, it's not, actually. But before any of this happened, tell us about your medical career. What drew you into emergency medicine, and what kind of practice had you built over how many years?
3: So, you know, I grew up really liking science. I'm kind of an athletic. I like to. I'm an athlete. I like to play sports. I like to be active. I like to do things, and I like science. And my father was an orthopedic surgeon, and I used to go with him to the hospital and make rounds with him. And once in a while, he'd let me go to the operating room with him and observe what he was doing. And I just was fascinated by all that. When I went to college, I was majoring in biology, and I really thought I wanted to be a scientist. But then I kind of did some bench research, and I realized just science wasn't for me, per se, like just being a bench scientist, nothing against that as a profession. It's noble and it's wonderful, and they do all kinds of great things. But it didn't intrigue me as much as – there was not as much human interaction as I would have liked. So I decided to become a physician. I went to medical school, and I actually thought about orthopedic surgery. I was really fascinated by it. But there was too many things that I enjoyed to do in life, and I didn't love the operating room enough to make it my sole purpose. So emergency medicine was just you have a little bit of everything. You have a little bit of surgery, you have a little bit of medicine, you have a little bit of trauma, you have a little just it's kind of all blended into one. And it was very exciting, and it was very it keeps you on your toes, keeps you learning. And I find that that's part of life, is you have to be learning something all the time. And obviously you can't know everything about everything, but that's kind of what my job is. So I'm constantly reading and learning and, you know, seeing something that I don't know enough about, per se. So I'll read about, you know, in depth more, and then learn about it. I find that really fascinating. So, that's kind of what drew me into emergency medicine. And plus in my opinion, it's the best field in medicine because it's the one where you really get to help people at their worst. People don't come to the emergency room when they're happy, when they're feeling good, when they're coming when they're in a tough situation, and you kind of get to make that interaction and you can kind of make their day a little bit better. So from my perspective, it's the best field there is in medicine. And as you said, you know, I started this urgent care center in 2016 because I had very big entrepreneurial spirit, and I really wanted to be my own boss. I have been practicing emergency medicine since I finished residency in 2003 throughout the states of Maryland and Delaware. And actually, I volunteered on the Navajo Indian Reservation. I spent a month out there in New Mexico. I spent a month volunteering up in rural Alaska. It was like that TV show, whatever it was called, Northern Exposure. That was kind of what I did for a month up there in Alaska, which was an incredible experience. The emergency medicine also opened a lot of doors for me. I did a lot of work with the United States Secret Service. I did a lot of work with NASA, which I never would have been able to do if not for my profession as emergency medicine. And then, of course, Hopkins helped out as well, just coming from Hopkins. So I opened up this urgent care center, and, things were running along pretty well. And it was fun. I was the medical director. I didn't see patients there, but I was the medical director, and I hired and ran the hired staff and nurse practitioners and PAs to see the patients. And I ran the, you know, just made sure everything was done appropriately and that the quality was there and that the patients were being well taken care of.
0: Yeah, you were the tip of the spear, as the doctor just said. You know, you don't go to an emergency care clinic because you're, you need a checkup. No, you got a problem that needs attention. Like now, some of it, I'm pretty sure, was life threatening as well. So then,
3: Go
0: ahead, amplify that. What was the load like? How many patients would you see, and how bad was it? I mean, everything from gunshots to car wrecks. I mean, what are we talking here? Everything.
3: Yeah, everything. I mean, if you guys have seen the show The Pit, I tell you, that's a very realistic depiction of what it's like to work in an inner city emergency room. I mean, obviously it's sensationalized to some extent, but the pace, the constant yelling, the screaming, the stuff flying, all blood everywhere. I mean, I don't mean to sound graphic, but that's a very realistic depiction of what it's like to work in an inner city ER. And, you know, and I worked at Hopkins. It was a great place to train. I couldn't deal with it. I couldn't be there for the rest of my career because the social it wasn't the patients and it wasn't the medicine that was draining. It was the social impact of everything. It was the shootings and the stabbings and the drugs. And
2: they took this Atoms for Peace program, which was never designed to make bombs, but the physics is the same. The Indians were not stupid. They surreptitiously refined the nuclear waste, and they
3: really drained
2: their first bomb in the 1970s.
4: That's true.
3: You know, not every emergency room in the country is like that, but there is some element of that to every ER, and it's you know, it's a tough job. It's a exciting job. It's a rewarding job, but it's very difficult. And it definitely keeps you on your toes in a lot of ways, not just the medical side, but just the emotional side and everything else. It can be very draining, but it's rewarding.
0: I can imagine. And you know, this audience is not squeamish, but he's talking about everything from, shall we say, profound sexual abuse. And now you got a woman that's bleeding out because of the abuse. You got somebody with half their face knocked off. You got people knifed all over, all of this stuff. And you got people crying in the waiting room, and you have to tell them, I'm sorry. We lost him.
3: Yeah.
0: Or we lost her. I mean, oh, my God, man. I tell you, my hat is off to you. My hat is off to you. I couldn't do that job. I fancy myself a young, rough fellow, even though that's not really true. But, you know, I can take it. You know, when the stuff hits the fan, you do it. But my God. To make a career out of dealing with that all the time, drug overdoses. I mean, everything in the book.
3: Yeah. One of the hardest things I ever had to deal with, well, there's a lot, but this one sticks out in my head, was, I'm not proud of this because I did lose my composure, but this was when I was training at Hopkins, and there was a family that was brought in, all of them dead from a car accident from a drunk driver. You know, I still get emotional thinking about it. It was a young kid and two young kids and two young parents. And they were, I mean, it was horrific. I mean, they weren't just killed. They were killed in a horrific manner. And so we had these four bodies in the trauma bay, and the next trauma bay over was separated by a curtain. And there was this yelling and screaming piece of human, you know what, just sitting there screaming and yelling and cursing at everybody, who had just killed this entire family because he was intoxicated. And the police were there, obviously, and they were restraining him, but I had to take care of him. And I just couldn't take it anymore. So I opened the curtain and I grabbed his head and I made him look at the family and I said, look what you just did. Shut the hell up. Stop screaming. You know, you deserve to be in jail the rest of your life. And I'm not proud of that.
0: Good man, but, yourself. You told him the truth.
3: Yeah, it was hard. It was very hard. And it's funny. So I do, it's not funny, but I do this for a living. My wife's a pediatric oncologist. She treats kids with cancer. She's a physician as well. And she runs the bone marrow transplant program. And, you know, we'll oftentimes talk about our patients that we saw, you know, this or that. And I'll tell her a story about some, you know, this drunk person that did this, and they, you know, and she said, oh, that's so sad. And I'm like, sad? What do you mean? And she's like, well, you know, that's such a waste of life. And then she'll tell me about her story of a 5-year-old kid who's dying of some horrible cancer. And I'm like, that's a sad story. You know, we don't try to outdo each other per se, but it's just interesting how your perspective changes based on what you do for a living.
0: How could it not?
3: Yeah. And she gets to know her patients more than I do, obviously. I mean, it's still hard for me when you work on somebody and they pass away, but I didn't know them for very long, right? I never even got to talk to them. They come in, you know, we're working on them, and they paramedics are doing CPR when they bring them in or something, and then it's very rare that somebody comes into the emergency room awake and dies in front of you. Usually they come in sort of dead, and you do what you can to revive them, and it doesn't work, and they stay dead. But in her case, it's, and I'm sorry if this sounds bold, and I'm kind of talking shop a little bit, so I don't mean
0: it's
3: to sound.
0: It's a reality. Let us have
3: right.
0: It, Doc.
3: Yeah. And with my wife's patients, they'll come in and she'll get to know them for months and months and years sometimes, and then slowly watch them fade away and die. And it's, I don't know. I could never do what she does. So you know, and she says the same thing about my job. She's like, I could never do your job. So it's just, you know, it's to each his own, I guess. But yeah, medicine's a tough profession, and the government and the insurance companies and everything is making it worse and worse by the minute. It's making it very difficult and very onerous to practice medicine and to be a good doctor. And it's a shame because it's a noble profession and it's a noble thing to do, and they're really making it difficult to do it and to do it well. And a lot of people are leaving because of that, or leaving traditional medicine, more leaning towards more concierge things and stuff like that, because there's just so much nonsense that you have to deal with from so many different angles as a physician, that it's just becoming to the point where, you know, I'm sure your audience sees it. Try getting an appointment with a doctor. It's like nearly impossible because, you know, they're so overwhelmed, and they don't want to take new patients because it's just so much. And there's fewer and fewer doctors out there that are willing to accept new patients because they don't want to deal with the system.
0: Yeah, we experienced that recently. Somebody that we know just ran out of a certain medication, called the usual doc. Oh, we don't have any avails till the end of the month. I said, really? Well, that's not going to work for me. So what can you suggest? I don't have till the end of the month. I'll go to an urgent care clinic. Okay, they'll get you a prescription, all that. Okay, thank you very much. Click. And so off we went. And it's just how it is. You know, they're stuffed. You can't get another person in the waiting area because, anyway, you just said it and I'm underscoring it, and that's all I'm doing. So let me ask you this. Then COVID shows up. And I got to tell you, no self-aggrandizement here, because I went out on the clothesline with this, and I'm used to it. I like it on the clothesline. I said, that is a bioweapon is what that is. Really, the little spikes and the little red tips to make it look extra scary and all, and I'm just going, this is a little bit too orchestrated to be the reality of things. Then comes the vaccine. And I said, that's the second part of the bioweapon. I even went to a conference and said, let me try to put this delicately, because everybody was looking at me like, what about COVID? What about COVID? I said, you take that vaccine, you're out of your damn mind. How's that? And they looked at me like, really? I said, you'll find out. You'll find out. Just exercise some discretion here. Don't freak out and just react and go get triple boosted or any of that stuff. Just don't. Just think. Wait and think. And sure enough, it went that way. So you were right in the middle of it. When COVID arrived, there you are on the front lines again. So what were the first months inside the emergency room? I mean, what were physicians dealing with that most Americans never saw or even thought of, but you witnessed?
3: Yeah. Well, start by, first of all, saying good for you for not taking the vaccine and for being smart enough to see, or having enough insight to see that what was coming down the pike. I would say that we started, everybody was scared out of their minds, and a lot of doctors stopped practicing. So there were openings throughout the state for emergency room shifts. I started picking up extra shifts because there wasn't enough doctors. And we were told initially to intubate everybody, meaning to put a breathing tube into their lungs, which was very much the wrong thing to do. But, you know, physicians are creatures of trust and trust of authority. That's kind of what we're trained to do. And we're trained to believe that everybody is in doing things in the best interest of the patient. So when the CDC says do this, and when the FDA says do this, and when the CMS, Medicare says do this, you do it because you think that everybody has the same noble intentions as you do. And clearly that's not the case. And that's, you know, shame on us, lesson learned. But we did what we were told, and we were intubating people, and nobody came off the ventilator. So everybody who put a tube in essentially you were signing their death warrant by doing that. We did not know that at the time. And I say that for myself, I certainly did not know that, but that's ended up what happened. Very, very, very few people ended up getting extubated, meaning the tube came out. And, you know, it was a horrible time because you'd have these patients, families couldn't come back, and some of these people were dying. I mean, you still had car accidents, you still had people with myocardial infarctions, heart attacks and strokes and things like that. And, you know, it'd be nice if your family member could be there by your side while you're passing away, but you that wasn't allowed. And I just, to this day, like, I regret that, because that was just so difficult. It's hard enough when you lose somebody, but to lose somebody by themselves, and somebody to die by themselves, like, I can't imagine how horrible that is, but I witnessed it with my own two eyes time and time and time again, and it was horrible. And you had to be the one to tell the family, I'm sorry, you can't come back, which is very, very difficult. So we were understaffed. The volumes definitely dropped in the emergency room, so we weren't seeing as many patients as we normally would, but we also didn't have the number of physicians, nurses, techs. People were not just stopped showing up to work because they were scared. I mean, the whole world shut down. So, you know, it happened in the hospitals too. Even though they were quote unquote essential workers, people just didn't want to come because they were scared. And I don't mean that as a, you know, I'm not calling anybody out. I'm not saying that they're weak or whatever. It's just, that's the reality, that there were not enough people showing up. So there were holes, and it was a problem. There were shortages of things, masks, gloves, gowns. I was, you know, fortunate enough to see what was coming. I could see what was going on in China months before. I was watching the news, and I'm like, man, this is bad. They're boarding people up in cities, and they're bringing tanks and pointing them into the city, like, to keep people in there. Like, there's no way this isn't coming to the United States. So I started to buy as much PPE, personal protective equipment, and testing supplies as I could get my hands on for my facilities, for my urgent care. And I started to train my staff to say, this is what we're going to be doing when this thing hits. Everybody thought I was crazy. They were like, it's not coming. The CDC says there's no way it's coming to the U.S. The FDA says we're fine. You know, don't worry. You're crazy. Why are you doing all this? I'm like, well, let's see in a couple of months.

0: And now we have this technology proliferating all over the place. Take a look at North Korea. North Korea has uranium technology, which shocked us. We didn't think they had uranium technology. And where did they get it? The New York Times said they got it from Pakistan.
1: It seems more orchestrated than anything else, trying to make it as hard as possible on the population. I can't imagine that anybody is that. There were days long ago when the government wouldn't do anything like this. The government will do anything it wants to. All right. Dr. Elfenbein, we got to take a little break here, but we'll be back as fast as we can. Thank you for being here. Please stand by, everybody. This is Caravan to Midnight. I'm John B. Wells. Thank you. It's true. If you want something to go away, quit buying it, quit feeding it. The flip side to that coin is, if you want something to grow, nourish it. People are getting tired of feeding the big tech monster, because what they get in return is shadow banning, overt banning, or suspension on social media. Big tech and its derivatives also try to financially soft kill. This is when someone wants to buy something, but they are prevented from doing it because their payment repeatedly fails. And of course, when the gateways do work, we pay for this convenience with fees. So, don't feed the monster. If you want or have ever wanted to join Caravan to Midnight by card or any other payment service and found you could not process your membership, just send a check or money order to CTM, P.O. 141288, Dallas, Texas 75214. Include a legibly written email, a phone number in case we need to reach you, and as soon as we see that info, your membership is activated, and you help turn the monster against itself.

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0: The further a society drifts from truth, the more it will hate those who speak it. George Orwell, this is Caravan to Midnight.
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1: You know, this monoclonal thing. Okay, let me just give you a little exposition here as we visit for the majority of the coming hour with our first-time guest tonight, Dr. Ron Elfenbein. The monoclonal part refers to where the antibodies come from. Doc, straighten me out here if I get this wrong. Where they come from and how they're made. So your immune system encounters a virus, a bacterium, or some other foreign substance. Many different immune cells begin producing many different antibodies. Each antibody may recognize a different part of the invader. That's called a polyclonal response. Many times, many antibodies. A monoclonal antibody is different. Scientists identify a single immune cell that produces an antibody with desired target, right? They then create millions or even billions of identical copies of that one antibody. So if a natural immune response is like a crowd of detectives searching for clues throughout a city, a monoclonal antibody is like sending thousands of copies of the same detective to look for one specific suspect. And Dr. Ron Elfenbein did not think that was a good way to go, but I don't know. He's going to tell us about it now, but that's what I'm thinking. As the pandemic evolved, what led you to become concerned about the government's handling of monoclonal antibody treatments?
2: So let me step back a little bit. First of all, it's a very, very good explanation, and I have a whole article about it on Substack. If people are interested, it goes through the whole process of monoclonal antibodies, what they are, how they were produced, et cetera, et cetera. And just imagine if that one monoclonal antibody was Colombo, right? You'd find every criminal on the face of the earth.
1: Right.
2: So you can clone that person a billion times. So with COVID, I became a very early adapter of monoclonal antibodies. So just so people understand, this is a technology, and I wrote a very lengthy article about it. People, please read on Substack. It explains the process and the history. But this technology has been around since the 70s. So this is not new. It's been tried, it's tested, it's been proven, and it treats monoclonal antibodies, treat multiple things. We've used it for cancer, we use it for Alzheimer's disease, we use it for high cholesterol, we use it for migraine headaches, autoimmune diseases, other infectious diseases. We treat a host of ailments with monoclonal antibodies, and this technology, again, is not some experimental thing. It's been since the mid-70s. Whereas mRNA vaccines, which were foisted on the public with very little to no safety data, brand new and have never really been tested before. So I just want to put that contrast out there. And what I saw with the data from the monoclonal antibodies was absolutely outstanding and completely astounding. And I saw President Trump get monoclonal antibodies. He's one of the first people to get them when they became available. In October, when he caught COVID, he went to Bethesda Naval Hospital and was given monoclonal antibodies. And guess what? He recovered very, very quickly. And that's pretty much par for the course for anybody getting this treatment. So I did my diligence. I read about it. And I said, I started speaking out publicly about them and saying how wonderful these things were. I was on Fox. I was on CBS. I was on ABC, NBC, pretty much weekly talking about COVID and eventually about the monoclonal antibodies. And I was also beginning to question this vaccine narrative because it didn't make any sense to me why they were, a lot of the nonsense behind COVID didn't make sense. The logic was not there, it's the 6 feet thing. And then you could go to Walmart, but you couldn't go to mom and pop shop. You could go and only Walmart, you can only go up an aisle one direction and down the aisle in a different direction, which, as if virus particles move in, multiple directions. None of that made any sense. And I started to question, what the hell is going on here? Why are we buying all this stuff hook, line, anchor? There's nothing to any of this. It doesn't make any sense. And I became a very early adapter of monoclonal antibodies. I taught myself everything there was to know, well, at least as much as I could learn about antibodies. And I opened up an infusion center. I didn't know anything about how to infuse people with drugs because it's not what I do. But I read about it. I learned about it, taught myself what we needed to know. And we opened up a site. And the reason I did that was because this drug truly was for COVID. I mean, people would come in sick You give them this medicine, this monoclonal antibody, and they would get better miraculously within 24 hours, like complete turnaround, sometimes within an hour. And it would infuse into somebody's vein over 30 minutes. So you'd come in, you'd give them this infusion over 30 minutes, and you'd send them home, and they would invariably turn around completely. And John, you did a great job of explaining what a monoclonal antibody is. It's one antibody, the most efficacious antibody that you can find, and they clone it a trillion times. And basically, if I sat here and gave you COVID right now, what we give you in 30 minutes is essentially what your body would take about 3 weeks to manufacture.
1: Gotcha.
2: So you're giving them a supercharged shot of antibodies that your body would do, but it would take 3 weeks. And to your point, it would be a polyclonal response, meaning there'd be thousands or maybe even millions of antibodies that were produced by your body to fight this invader difference, but we're giving you the one that works the best against that particular target. So it's night and day compared to what treatments we used to use. It's miraculous, truly miraculous. But the government made it incredibly difficult to get. And by that, I mean we had stockpiles of the stuff because the government bought every single dose that was manufactured. But they did very onerous for people to get. And let me just walk you through the process really quickly. If I was in the emergency room or my office or whatever and I saw you, and I said, you have COVID and you're sick, and I think you should get the monoclonal antibodies, I would have to log into a website. I would have to fill out 3 or 4 pages of demographic information about you, which probably took 20 to 30 minutes to do. Then I'd have to print that paper out, fax it to some number in the hopes that someone on the other end of that fax machine would call you in God knows when and set up an appointment for you at some undetermined facility that they was going to infuse you with monoclonal antibodies. Nobody was doing this because it was so ridiculous and difficult and time-consuming, so nobody was getting this medicine. So I said, well, okay, that's the pain point. So I said, I'm going to fix that. We set up a call center, and I trained people how to ask the questions that we needed to ask to make sure people qualified to get the medication. And I went to all the emergency rooms in the area, and I went to all the prime doctors in the area, and I gave them my card, and I said, just have your patients, if they're positive and they're sick, call this number. We'll take care of all work for you. Don't worry about it. Just give this number to your patients and let us do all the work for you. And all of a sudden, we were bigger than Johns Hopkins, bigger than University of Maryland. We were the largest supplier of monoclonal antibodies in the entire state of Maryland, and to my knowledge, the entire Atlantic region. So that's Delaware, Pennsylvania, Virginia, West Virginia, Maryland. And we had patients coming from Vermont, coming from New York, coming from New Hampshire, because they couldn't get New Jersey, because they just could not get it. And we were infusing hundreds of people a week, very, very quickly. So we built a second site. And then the federal government came to me and said, can you build a site for us at FedEx Field where the Redskins play football? Because we don't know how to do it. I said, absolutely. So we set up a site in partnership with my company, the United States Government's Department of Health and Human Services, and the Maryland Department of Health. And we set up that site. I set it up. I staffed. I ran it. I would have built 50 more of these sites if I could have found the infrastructure and the people to do it, because this stuff was working so well. I mean, truly, it's not hyperbole. We have patients that come in on death's door, really, really, really sick, and you give them this infusion, and I'm not going to say that they were ready to go and jog 100 miles, but they would walk out and literally walk out on their own 2 feet and be like, man, I feel so much better. I mean, I've never seen anything like it in 100%. Wow. And the data supports that. I've never seen anything like it in medicine, and we ended up throughout this entire pandemic infusing 5,000 people, and we didn't have any fatalities. We didn't have any of those people, as far as I know. None of them died. They all got better very, very quickly. Again, some within, while they were actually getting the infusion, they would say, man, I'm already feeling better. I've never seen anything like it. And again, I'm not exaggerating. I'm telling you what my anecdotal data is. Roughly 5,000 people that we treated that I saw, two eyes, not all of them, but I got reports every day from our sites, and that's what I was told. And that's what I saw. So the Biden administration decided, curiously, and I put that in quotation marks, to limit it even further. They said, well, the way it worked to get medicine was the states would license you. So I had to go to Maryland, and I got a PIN number from Maryland. They said, okay, you're an official site. They give you a PIN number. You could log into the distributor's website, and you could order whatever you needed for the week. If you wanted 100 doses, you'd say, I need 100 doses. They would ship you the next day a FedEx box of 100 doses of whatever monoclonal antibody you order. If you ordered 200, you got 200. If you ordered 300, you got 300, whatever it was. And it comes in a little vial, you store it in the refrigerator, you mix it with some saline, and it's very easy to administer. The Biden administration said, well, we're going to start controlling distribution. The federal government stepped in and said, we're going to start controlling this. And literally overnight, there were shortages. I mean, I'm not exaggerating. The week before was fine. As soon as they stepped in and said, we're going to control this, if you order 70 doses, you may be lucky to get 50 doses. And certain states were getting really shafted and not getting any. Florida is one example. And it just means that those states that weren't getting or were getting significantly cut back happened to be red states. Go figure.
1: Always. Oh, yeah.
2: And then they wouldn't tell you what the criteria were. They didn't say, well, why we're cutting the doses. Just did. And there was no national shortage. There was plenty of medicine to go around. And then they eventually came out and said, well, we're going to use equity as a means of distribution. Now, I don't know what that term means. No one's ever been able to give me an explanation, but I can tell you that it has no bearing, no relevance to a conversation when you're talking about a life-saving medication and distribution of this medicine. It should be based purely on need and on the physician and or the nurse practitioner or PA who's ordering it, not on some, you know, arbitrary, feel-good, kind of touchy-feely term. But that's what they said. We're basing on equity. And Florida, again, I'll use it as an example, literally could not get the medication. So, and it's, you know, Florida has the most elderly population in the country, and they're the highest risk population because they're the highest median age and a lot of comorbidities, other medical problems that put them at high risk for dying of COVID. And there happened to be a Delta spike in Florida at the time. They completely cut them off. So Ron DeSantis, the governor, did what any good governor would do, and he took his taxpayer dollars and he went right to the manufacturers and said, I'd like to buy doses. And the federal government actually stepped in and said, you can't do that. He said, well, screw you, I'm doing it anyway. Against what the Fed was saying. He probably could have gotten a lot for doing this, but he did it, to his credit. And he purchased all these doses using Floridian taxpayer dollars. Because the federal government, despite having ample supply of the medication, would not send it to Florida, even though there was drastic need for it. I mean, I can tell you without reservation that people died and or needed to be hospitalized because of those decisions that these people are making. So I was calling them out publicly. I was on the news saying, this is crazy. I don't understand what they're doing. You know, and why are we vaccinating everybody when we have this cure? Literally a cure. We don't need to be vaccinating everybody and brother when we can cure people. And we're firing nurses in New York, literally firing nurses because they had just recovered from COVID. You know, the week before, these people were heroes, and now they're being fired because they refused to get vaccinated. But they had just recovered from being sick with COVID. Like, why would you need to get these people vaccinated? It doesn't make any sense. So then the Biden administration came out and said, well, we're shutting the whole program down. This was in late 2021, December. So I went on Fox News, and I called it out, and I said, they are going to kill people. And literally 4 months later, to the day that I was on Fox News, I get indicted for health care fraud charges that even the chief federal judge adjudicating my case in a pretrial conference said, labeled the prosecution, quote, shoot first and ask questions later because they had done no investigation. They even got my name wrong in all the charging documents. Now, you expect if they're going to charge you with a crime, they would at least know your name.
1: It goes to the incompetence of the Biden administration. Keep rolling, Doc. This is amazing.
2: Yeah, completely. And, it gets worse. They charged me with ultimately five counts of health care fraud, saying that we were upcharging. And we picked the wrong code is what they said. Okay, it was, just to put that into perspective for the audience, we use a lexicon of coding in medicine called ICD-10. ICD-10 has over 69,000 codes to choose from. And they said we picked the wrong code on five charts out of over 100,000 patients.

0: just so people understand, these five charges, these five counts carry with them 50 years. That's 50 years in prison for me, and millions of dollars in fines for five patients out of over 100,000 that we saw. And the difference in billing between a level four and next lowest level, which would be a level three, is about $50 a patient. So you're talking $250 billing dispute that the federal government, the United States government, wants to put me in jail for 50 years for, over a $250 billing dispute, which, if that was really the reason what this was all about, don't you think they would have picked up the phone at some point and said, hey, you know, we have a question about why you guys are billing these five charges this way? They never did that. It's like if you go to the grocery store and they bill you for a can of soda, and you think they billed you for two cans of soda, do you call the federal government and start a criminal investigation? Or do you speak to the checkout person and say, hey, I think you made a mistake? But they never did that. They never picked up the phone. They could have called me. They could have emailed me. They could have faxed me. They could have direct messaged me. And by the way, they're supposed to do all that based on their own internal documents, but they never did. So they charged me with this crime, which carries with it this ridiculous penalty. And by the way, typical healthcare fraud involves billing for things that don't exist. You know, patients that are made up, like the Leering Center, right? You're reading all about this horrible fraud that really is going on in this country, billing for things that never happened. These five counts were real patients, never alleged that they were not. In fact, the government called three of them at the trial. And I don't know why they did, because it didn't help their case. The people raised their hands and said, yes, I swear to God, I'm a real person. I got seen. I got tested. Like, where's the fraud? How is that fraudulent? It's mind-boggling. You pick this stuff up. So I take it to trial because, again, absolutely nothing wrong. In fact, I got the governor of my state, Larry Hogan, at the time. He came in and gave me a personal citation came to one of my facilities that I was working at one day, handed me, you know, with his whole entourage, handed me a piece of paper that had a seal on, all the stuff, saying, thank you for all the hard work and grades you've done for the people of Maryland. You're a hero. And handed me the citation. The state legislature, which is predominantly Democrat, by the way, and I'm a hardcore Republican, I ran for state Senate and almost unseated a 30-year incumbent Democrat. They voted me to give me a citation for all the hard work I did during COVID. And the state medical society named me its person of the year even after I got indicted. And yet the federal government, thanks I get doing all this hard work and trying to save people's lives, was getting indicted and ruining my life. So I take it to trial. And by the way, throughout the trial, the government doesn't even go to the expense of having an expert look through these charts. They just had government attorneys look through the charts to see if they were properly coded. Now, John, if I hand you a patient chart, would you have any idea properly coded or not? Like, what expertise do you have in coding? Right.
1: Zero.
0: So what expertise does a government lawyer have in coding? Zero. They had never had a professional coder. They were people that do this for a living, by the way. Never even went to the expense of hiring somebody to look through the charts to say, you know what, there is fraud here. What? There's no fraud here. These are properly billed. We hired the past president of the American Association of Professional Coders, and he looked at hundreds of charts, not just five. And he said they were all properly coded. And in fact, some of them may have actually been undercoded. So anyway, chief judge of the state of Maryland, who was adjudicating my case, sat through the entire trial, issues a 93-page opinion, completely reiterating the government's case and saying they had produced no evidence, which they didn't, any wrongdoing, basically said they should never have brought the case, acquitted me of all charges, and said, in case the government appeals, I'm guaranteeing you a new trial. So it's unprecedented what he did, because judges never do this. And he issued both an acquittal and a new trial in case the government appealed, because he knew that was a possibility, and he really thought I was innocent, so he didn't want anything to happen. Well, weeks before Trump's being inaugurated, the Biden DJ decides to appeal it. So now I'm facing a second criminal trial. It was supposed to be in August. It just got moved to January. So now this coming January, I am facing this all over again. And just to add more to this, the judge who adjudicated my case, his name is James Berdar, chief federal judge in the District of Maryland, James Berdar, was supposed to be the judge on my case.

0: Well, a few months ago, we get a one-line email from him saying, I am recusing myself from your case. And that's very suspicious to me.
1: Oh, it's really it's highly suspect. How do you spell his last name?
0: B-R-E-D-A-R.
1: B-R-E-D-A-R.
0: And, you know, I met the man, B-R-E-D-A-R. I have no idea, you know, I've never met the man other than in court, so I have no idea, like, I don't have a relationship with him. I don't see any reason why he would be with himself. And he didn't give any explanation. So, again, to add more to this, the American Medical Association, the State Medical Society of Maryland, and the Association of American Physicians and Surgeons, I'm not a member of the AMA, but they came to my defense, and they wrote amicus briefs, friends of the court briefs, to the court, saying Dr. Elfine did not break any of these rules. And what's remarkable about that is the AMA writes the rules that the government is accusing of breaking. So the very people who wrote the rules said he didn't break the rules, yet the government is still coming after me. It's mind-boggling.
1: Well, you know, there is no statute of limitation on federal crimes, and I suspect a bunch of people in the Biden administration commit them, and that's what they're worried about. That's what they're worried about. They're worried about blowback. I'm going to say the same thing to the audience that I said at the conference at the Red Pill Expo. But I'll save it to the other side of this break. Because this is just ridiculous. Absolutely ridiculous. Okay. Dr. Ron Elfenbein is on the bridge. What a story. You see what this was to accomplish. My opinion, not the doctor's mind, that they wanted as many dead Americans as possible. Period. This is terrible. Stand by.
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1: 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You've heard the this before. Government spies are everywhere, in your house and in your hair, especially in your email, starting with widely used email accounts. AI snooping around, looking for potential advertising targets, information and picture that could put you or your family at risk. Never underestimate the predictability of the criminal mind. Where there's a will, there's a hack. This is why we partnered with Stardale, the world's most...
3: Where did Pakistan get this uranium technology? Essentially from Germany and the United States.

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1: Some creepy music for kind of a creepy subject. But this is what happens when the government is playing cover its backside. And every move they make does nothing but underscore over and over again exactly how nefarious this whole COVID-19 thing was. You know how they talked about the lab leak? Oh, a seal was broken and it leaked out. No, it was a lab release, but it wasn't a leak. Well, you know, it's the same thing. No, a leak is accidental. A release is deliberate, and you released it deliberately. I mean, these people are a bunch of backside covering cowards. They really are. And now this judge apparently has been leaned on, this Judge James Brader. And they've just said, you need to back away from this because, this is your government, folks. So I'm going to tell you the same thing that I told you about the vaccines. You're out of your damn mind. If you take that vaccine, I'm going to tell you something else. You vote for a Democrat in any way, shape, or form, and you're out of your damn mind. In fact, you're all the way to suicidal. These people are communists. They will do anything. They will contort and distort the truth and bend it to their own purposes. And their purpose collectively is control. And look, how many times did you drive by, as I did, and see a line 300 yards long going from the clinic to get line, all the little cattle lining up to get their shot because they were afraid, right? When you're afraid, you don't think. Propaganda is meant to strengthen the public will or to weaken the public will. So, how powerful is your TV? How powerful is propaganda in the wrong hands? Because that is why this doctor, this man who has saved countless lives, we don't know each other personally. However, I do know his record. And you've heard some of it. He's on the clothesline now because they're scared to death, because they're cowards. They always have been. That's why they bend the machinery of government to their own purposes and drain you financially, emotionally. They cause stress inside the family. They do anything they can because all they can do is hurt. They're like electric fences. They just hurt. That's all they do. Sorry, Doc, I went on a rant there, but I meant every word of it.
2: No, rant away, please. It was great. To your point, I will tell you that I would never wish this on my worst enemy, and I mean that wholeheartedly. There's some people I can't stand, and I, you know, wish ill upon them all the time because they've done horrible things, but I would not wish what I've gone through on them. Just imagine, first of all, if you can, a piece of paper which says the United States of America versus your name on it. Just imagine how scary that is.
1: Sounds a little,
2: and they know
1: a little
2: that.
1: Strong. Right.
2: Yeah, and they know that. And then they send you their discovery. It takes months, but they'll eventually send you the discovery. And every piece of paper that you get has a seal of some three-letter agency on it. Equally as frightening. And you know, you can't sleep. I didn't sleep for 2.5 years. The first good night of sleep I got, literally, not exaggerating, was when I got the judge's opinion. And I will say something that I'm embarrassed to say, but it's the God's honest truth. The best day of my life is not the birth of any of my 4 children or my marriage or the day I became a doctor or anything like that. The happiest day of my life was the day that a stranger, some guy in a black robe, wrote a 93-page opinion and acquitted me of the worst thing that ever happened to me. Like, that's sad. I have 4 kids. I'm very, very close to my kids. I'm very proud of my kids. They're all young. We do a lot together. I'm a very active father. I coach. I'm with them all the time. And for me to say that, like, it's very sad, and it makes me very sad to say that. But it's the truth. Happiest day of my life is the day I got acquitted, and that shouldn't be the case. But they know that. 3 of my kids had to go into therapy. They were all well-adjusted, straight-A students. They all had to go into therapy because they couldn't sleep. One of them literally would not leave my bed for an entire year. I would sit there staring at the ceiling and she would sleep next to me because she just could not go to her own room. And they know that. They don't care. They destroy your life. They destroy your family. They bankrupt you. And most people, they have a 99 or whatever is 98% success rate with, you know, they say it's because we're so good. It's not because they're so good. They're incompetent just like everybody else in the government's incompetent. The reason they have a 98% success rate is because they scare the crap out of people and they make everybody take plea deals. And people who don't take plea deals, they threaten with other things like General Flynn. They threaten to, you know, whether if he wasn't going to take a plea deal, they were going to, literally they said to him, we're going to indict your son and your wife. Like, who does something like that other than a mafioso?
1: Well, that's what
2: you know,
1: it is.
2: But that's 100%. They didn't do that in my case, but I've heard lots of stories of this going on, and I can tell you that my case is not unique. It's horrible and it's awful, but it's not unique. And there are I've met so many good people on this journey that I'm having now that, you know, I'm thankful that I met, because I never would have any reason to have our paths would have crossed. But so I'm thankful for that. But they're in similar situations to me, and they did nothing wrong either. The government doesn't care. It's not about justice. It's not about right or wrong. It's about winning. And that's all they care about. And in my case, they wanted to shut me up and they wanted to punish me for speaking out. And they certainly did that. And they're continuing to do it, which is just mind-boggling, because I figured when the new administration came in that, you know, somebody in there would see the light. But it's very hard to find that person. And the Biden people knew this. That's why they appealed it right before Trump's inauguration, because they knew the Trump people weren't going to appeal it. So they appealed it. And now I have to find that one person in the administration who has the authority to say, look, this case is ridiculous, first of all, on its merits. But even beyond that, it's already been adjudicated by the chief judge of the state of Maryland. Like, why are we doing this? Why are we going through this again? It just doesn't make any sense. So, you know, the process is the punishment. And it's so true. And again, I would not wish this on my worst enemy, because it is just, it's awful, absolutely awful. I was a shell of my former self for 2.5 years. Like, I'm very friendly, I'm very gregarious, I'm very outgoing.
3: We allow that technology to flood into, like, Pakistan during the Afghan.
2: I speak all the time to the kids. I go into their schools.
3: When Ronald Reagan the Soviet Union.
2: You know, I go into the kids' schools and I speak and I go to career day and everything, and I couldn't do that for 2 years. They took that away from me. They literally took that away from me. So this whole notion of, like, you're innocent until proven guilty.
3: And he wanted a bill.
1: Well, I'll tell you what's not nonsense. I heard this many years ago. Deliver upon them what they fear. That's what they're all about. It's got nothing to do with the law. These very powerful agencies deliver, send it up to you like room service, what you fear. That's how they operate. It's got nothing to do with right or wrong. It has to do with a successful prosecution. How I loathe them. I absolutely loathe them. Which can you, and if you can't say it's all right, but if you can say, what new show did you go on and what did you say? If you don't want to get into that,
2: you mean when this all started?
1: Yeah.
2: Oh, I was on Fox, and I said the Biden administration is going to kill people. And then Newsmax called me and said, wow, that was a pretty provocative statement. Do you want to come on our show and talk about it? And I talked about it with Sean Spicer on his show on Newsmax. And I believe it was Sean Spicer. I can't remember, but I'm pretty sure it was Sean. you know, so... Look, the point here, I think, is that, yes, this story is sad and it's awful and it's terrible, but, like, if they can do this to the president of the United States, the most powerful person on earth, who, by the way, the only reason he's not rotting in some jail cell is because he won an election. That's the only reason. And if they can do it to him and they can do it to me, why wouldn't they do it to you or anybody else? Like, these people have no conscience, they don't care, and they will go after anybody for any reason. Now, I agree with you that when you said to the Democrats, this is a different administration, it's a different Department of Justice, but I'm painting with a broad brush there. I get that. I'm not talking about the Trump people. I'm talking about the prior administration. But the weaponization that went on is just the most un-American thing imaginable. Like, the most un-American thing, when your own government is weaponized against you like this. And, you know, you brought up an interesting point a minute ago, John. I don't mean to get off on a tangent, but... You said fear, and you were talking about fear, and you were talking about how you know, they use this as a cudgel. And I was just talking to a friend of mine who's a Holocaust survivor. Well, she's an aunt of a friend of mine. She was at an event. She's very old, obviously, but she was at this event that I was at, and we were chit-chatting about the Holocaust. And she said to me, she said, you know, for years I always wondered, how did the Germans get people to turn against people that they've known for years, their neighbors, their people they grew up with? And she said, I didn't understand it, even though I lived through it, until COVID. And she said, now I understand how they did it. It's the same mindset. Now, granted, the COVID people weren't genocidal, but it was the same idea. It was you turn your neighbors against each other. You call in report if they're not wearing a mask or if they're not vaccinated or if they go outside their house or whatever. And people were doing it. People were falling into line and making phone calls against their own neighbors because they were reporting them to the authorities. I mean, we saw people getting arrested for walking outside. I mean, it was insane. But that's what they do. They make you scared of something, and then they make a boogeyman, and you can control people that way. It's all about control. It's what you said, and you are 100% correct. It's so frightening, but it just goes to show you what the human psyche is capable of, and we haven't changed in 1,000 years. The human nature is human nature. It doesn't change, and we're very easily manipulated. And it's very scary.
1: It is. I mean, I can't add a thing to that. It is very scary. You don't want to get their attention. You really don't. But if you do, you have to be prepared to fight them. And I would also say this. I don't know where you are spiritually, but I'll tell you, folks, when you have something coming against you, if you have a good spiritual foundation, you will be better equipped to deal with it than you will be with no spiritual orientation at all. That's what I'm thinking.
2: And you are 100% correct.
1: I'm tempted to say a bunch of things here that may rub people the wrong way. And I don't want to rub anybody the wrong way, but do you know Jesus himself has walked into courtrooms before and has been witnessed by multiple people in those courtrooms who did not know each other. And they left the courtroom changed people. They really did. So we will be praying for you that this whole thing gets dumped back in the laps of the deserving, because this is just wrong. I mean, this is the textbook definition of wrong. These people don't care about the truth. You have to put your hand on a Bible, raise your right hand, say you solemnly swear to tell the truth, the whole truth, nothing but the truth. But apparently it's not the same sauce for the goose as the gander.
2: I will tell you. Oh, sorry.
1: Go ahead. Please make me stop.
2: I didn't mean to cut you off. I'm sorry. What I was going to say was that, you know, I witnessed it with my own two eyes. The lies, they would get up in front of the judge and just make stuff up and just completely, and the judge would okay, you know, and just take it as is. And the government, in my case, was breaking the law. They were violating privacy laws and HIPAA laws right and left. So much so that someone in the gallery complained, and the judge had to castigate the government and say, hey, guys, stop breaking the law. Those were his words. He said, hey, prosecution, stop breaking the law. There's no consequences to them. They were putting people's personal health information up for everybody to see. They put my home address. They put my daughter's name. They put my daughter's, she was seen in one of my clinics. They put her name up there. They put her diagnosis. You know, if I did that, I'd lose my medical license, and I'd probably go to jail for it, and rightly so, because it's illegal. But somehow these prosecutors are just immune from following the law. I literally saw them make stuff up and lie. And I'm not misquoting, not making, you know, whatever, lie. Just completely lie. And there are no consequences, and the judges just sort of go along with it. And I'm lucky in my case that the judge was paying attention, and that the judge took this job seriously, because if not, I'd be rotting in a jail cell. You know, and he could have just as easily have said, you know, I believed he was innocent, but, you know, too bad. But he didn't. He did the right thing, because the jury found me guilty. But that just goes to show you that the jury gets it wrong a lot, too. And I would argue, actually, that having a judge overturn a jury verdict is more impactful than a jury verdict, because the jury can clearly get it wrong, as they did in my case, and they can get it right or wrong for a number of reasons. They don't like the way you look. They don't like the way you speak. They don't like the fact that you testify, that you didn't testify. They don't like the tie that you're wearing, whatever. It doesn't matter. All that stuff does matter in terms of influencing a jury. But the fact that the judge overturns a verdict tells you that there really was no evidence.
1: And this is coming up in January. They're going to do it again in January. Is that right? Uh-oh, what the hell? You want to hear something, folks? We just lost his line. I'm looking at the screen right here. Get him back, Sean, if you can. I don't know what is going on. Yeah, actually, I do, don't I? So when I say to you, you will hear stories from real people on this program you likely will not hear ever again anywhere else. But there's blowback for that sometimes. You know, I had no idea, except vaguely, what we were going to discuss tonight. But I know now. And this was under the Biden DOJ, the Department of Justice. Maybe they should change it the next time a Democrat gets in there. Lord forbid, please. Change it to DOI. DOI. Yeah, the Department of Injustice. Now, you got some good people in there now. But what did we have under the Biden administration? Start with the cackling village idiot of a vice president. What's going on, Sean?
3: $1 of aid to go to the Afghan rebels.
1: Because what's the point? Okay. All right.
3: That's okay. But what happened was...
2: Where did you lose me? Sorry about that.
1: I don't know. I don't know.
3: The Pakistanis.
2: Well, I guess I can go back and say, like, just they indicted me for two things they said, both of which their own expert witness testified under oath in opposition to. So when I say, like, they make stuff up, I mean, they do. They just make it up, and they can sell it to the grand jury, because the grand jury never gets to hear from you. The defendant doesn't even know there's a grand jury going on. So the prosecutor can basically say whatever they want to the grand jury. They're not held to any standard, and there's no way to even know what they say because it's sealed. So they could basically completely just be lying through their teeth, and you never even know about it. But I saw it in the trial. I mean, it's just mind-boggling, and it's very frightening, and the system is messed up beyond repair, frankly.
1: So am I correct that was Biden's Department of Justice that launched this?
2: 100%. It started under Biden 4 months after, literally to the day after I went on Fox News. And then they're the ones that launched the appeal. And it just so happens the same guy who signed off on my appeal, by the way, signed off on my initial indictment, but also signed off on all the Operation Arctic Frost, all the subpoenas for the Congress, Republican-only congressmen for their cell phone records. Same guy. Kenneth Polite is his name. Same guy. And he just got subpoenaed by Jim Jordan to come to his to testify at his committee because they were like, you're a bad guy and there's some hanky-panky going on here. It's just, again, mind-boggling that this stuff goes on, but it's really awful, and it goes on, and it's allowed to go on. And everybody just sort of looks the other way. But it's very frightening, and it ruins people's lives, and it ruins whole families' lives.
1: Yeah, the worst part of it is they don't care. In fact, they like it.
2: Correct.
1: It's sick, folks. It's totally sick. That is why. Oh, what's going on? Oh, what's going on? I'll tell you what it is. We're not raising enough hell as a citizenry. That's what. We need to raise hell up to ground level for the deserving. and light them up before they light us up? How many frauds do we need? Oh, yeah, but, I mean, I keep hearing this stuff about, oh, he had a good heart. No, he was rotten to the core. He gave our Panama Canal away to the Chinese. Oh, he had a good heart, though. No, he didn't. There's nothing good about him. And that drunkard Billy that went over there and made deals with Gaddafi was actually a pretty good guy. Oh, they got rid of him, didn't they? Look, this is how governments operate. Justice is slow in coming, but it does arrive eventually. But we can speed it up a little bit if we stand by the correct people. So, how can we help you? Now, I'm looking at something here. Folks, I want you to pay attention because this is, just please, just humor me, will you? We have a givesendgo.com/defend Dr. Elfenbein, ELFENBEIN. That's got to be German. Got to be. Is that German?
2: It is German, yeah. Well, it is, yeah, you're absolutely right. But it's even easier than that, John. They can just go, if people have the graciousness and the desire, please, to give, because, as I said, this has essentially bankrupted my family. Luckily, we didn't. My wife still had a job, so we got to stay in our house, but it's essentially bankrupted us. And I will forever be paying my lawyers because I write them a small check every month, but they've been very gracious because they know I didn't do anything wrong. But it's very simple. If you go to the website, dropthecase.com, there's all this information about my case, and there's the Give, Send, Go on the website. So it's much easier to go there.
1: Yeah, that's the easiest way. 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Doesn't matter if it's $10, $5, $20, $1,000. Do something. We gotta show up. So let's do this thing. Let's do this thing. God bless you, your wife,
2: your children. And if you know somebody, please reach out, please. Thank you, John.
1: I'm gonna call you here in a few minutes, if that's all right. Can I reach you on the one that ends in a 9-8?
2: Yeah, of course.
1: I'm going to ring you right after we close. All right?
2: Yes, sir. Thank you.
1: All right. God
2: bless you, everybody.
1: The signal continues. Right in the X-ring. God bless you, everyone. And good night.

0: It's true. If you want something to go away, quit buying it, quit feeding it. The flip side to that coin is if you want something to grow, nourish it. People are getting tired of feeding the big tech monster because what they get in return is shadow banning, overt banning, or suspension on social media. Big tech and its derivatives also try to financially soft kill. This is when someone wants to buy something, but they're prevented from doing it because their payment repeatedly fails. And of course, when the gateways do work, we pay for this convenience with fees. So, don't feed the monster. 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Government spies are everywhere, in your house and in your hair, and especially in your email, starting with widely used free email accounts. AI snooping around, looking for potential advertising targets, information and pictures that could put you or your family at risk. 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
2: Exchange.
3: So you're saying we are the proliferators?
2: Believe it or not.
3: Well, I do.
2: It's hard to believe, but no. when you really get your hands around it, the United States winked at Pakistan. Pakistan winks at North Korea.
3: No, there was a
2: day. And then we're shocked when North Korea comes up with uranium enrichment technology.
3: There was a day when that would have shocked me, but I'm sorry, I'm way past that. You know, ever since the tests on pregnant women and the tests on the American public and radiation testing and all that was admitted to. It's hard to get shocked after all of that.
2: Mm-hmm, right. And so this Adams for Peace program, I tell you, you know, a lot of countries are not stupid. They know there is almost no difference between weapons technology and commercial technology, except
3: sure.
2: the enrichment level, which of course affects the chemistry a bit.
3: Mm.
2: But it's basically the enrichment level that you want. And the Iranians, believe it or not, are absolutely correct in stating that all they want is commercially available technology from Russia. And President Clinton was the first American president to admit that commercial technology, which is legally available, can be used to make atomic bombs.
3: Sure.
2: And the Iranians were saying, no, wait a minute, we obey the letter of the law. You set the rules. You made the rules. The West made the rules. We follow the rules.
3: Yeah.
2: And, yeah, the Iranians apparently want to build an atomic bomb, and they're using commercial technology to do it. So I think we have to recognize the Adams for Peace program was inherently flawed. In fact, just last week, the director of the United Nations International Atomic Energy Agency said so much. He said it's fundamentally flawed. That this old architecture of Adams for Peace was a big mistake in some sense.
3: All right. Well, then cat's already out of the bag.
2: Yep.
3: What now?
2: Well, I think we're going to have to do some hard-nosed negotiation with the Iranians, with the North Koreans, to make sure that they don't proliferate, their bomb-making capabilities. But I think we have to realize that smaller nations, and eventually terrorists, eventually small nation states that are working with terrorists may get access to this, some of this technology. And that's really frightening. Take a look at Russia. You have weapons-grade fuel just lying on the floor sometimes in Russia.
3: I've heard that. Yeah.
2: No one really knows how much uranium-enriched fuel was processed in Russia, because the commissars used to always overproduce weapons-grade uranium and meet the quotas. And then, of course, during a rainy day, they can take this extra fuel out of the closet and make their quota, right?
3: Sure.
2: Well, no one knows how much uranium fuel is in the closet. There are no accountings for this because the commissars were very careful in, you know, squirreling away uranium fuel for a rainy day. Well, that rainy day never came. The Soviet Union broke apart, and who knows how much uranium, enriched uranium, the Russians really have. They don't. They themselves don't really know. And that's frightening. When I talked to some bomb scientists who went to Russia, and they told me that they were shaken when they realized that even the Russians don't know how much uranium fuel is floating around. So, you know, this is the price we paid for going into the peaceful atom.
3: You know, after a lecture like this, I'm tempted to ask you about your old scales. You remember type 0, type 1,
2: mm-hmm, right.
3: type 2, type 3?
2: That's right.
3: Right? I mean, it's a little depressing listening to what you just said, if you fully grasp it. And it would seem to me that if I were to ask you now, our chances of making it to, what is it, a full type 1?
2: Type 1.
3: Yeah, type 1. Our chances have got to be really bad.
2: Well, we are embarking, as I mentioned before on this show, the greatest transition in all of human history, the transition from type 0 to type 1. And it's taken, you know, us humans 100,000 years ever since modern humans emerged to reach the stage of being on the threshold of type 1. And we could blow it. We could easily blow it because of designer germs, because of designer nuclear weapons, and because of the designer chemicals.
3: Well, how optimistic are you, or pessimistic, really, cutting to the chase?
2: Well, you know, at the height of the Cold War, it was really frightening at the height of the Cold War. You have to put things into perspective. You know, there were war plans on both sides for preemptive strike. United States, the archives of the National... Well, many of these war plans are not declassified.
3: Well, all right.
2: And if you look at them, they're very frightening. They're first-strike war plans.
3: Let's actually talk about that. I'd like to talk about first strike when we get back. What a program. Professor Michio Kaku is my guest, and if it gets any better than this with talk radio, I certainly don't know how. From the high desert in the middle of the night, this is Coast to Coast AM. I'm Art Bell. Good morning.

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1: Good evening, everybody. I am Art Bell. Well, actually, for George tonight. He'll be back tomorrow night. And Dr. Michio Kaku is my guest, and this is absolutely riveting stuff. First strike, huh? Do you believe in miracles? Well, we got through the Cold War without either side resorting to a first strike. That's almost a miracle.

0: It's clearly the unthinkable. Really, it clearly is the unthinkable. But both sides apparently had first strike plans drawn up on the table during all those terrible years that I lived through. I got under my desk at school and put my hands over my back of my neck. I knew how to protect myself from an A-bomb, by God! Just kidding. But I did do that. They did have us do it. Do you remember that campaign, Professor?
1: That's right. And now that it's been so many decades after those horrible years, a lot of this information is being declassified, both from Russia and the United States.
0: What do we know?
1: And we know that we came awfully close. They were hotheads arguing for preemptive strike. We know that in 1948, as early as then, during the Berlin crisis, the Secretary of Defense, Forrestal, was arguing for a first strike to execute Operation Broiler. Operation Broiler was the plan for a preemptive nuclear first strike on Russia in 1948 with a fleet of old bombers dropping what is called the Mark III atomic bomb on Russia.
0: Well, what would we have done? Would we have hit military targets, obviously, and beyond that, were there plans to hit civilian targets, take out
1: cities?
0: Well,
1: the plans list the cities. In fact, again, if you go to the National Archives, you can get these plans. In the 50s, the most elaborate plan was called Operation Off-Tackle. All the cities were listed, and it basically says that within 6 hours, the Soviet Union would cease to exist as a functioning nation. All the major cities would be obliterated. And in 1954, there were hotheads within the Joint Chiefs arguing for a preemptive strike. And, of course, during the Kennedy administration, people were shocked when they found out that at the height of the Cuban Missile Crisis, there were hotheads, again, arguing for a preemptive first strike.
0: I wonder how close to getting their ideas accepted they got.
1: Well, we know from the transcripts now that have been gradually leaked out of the Cuban Missile Crisis that Kennedy put his foot down and overruled some of the hotheads in his own administration who were saying that, you know, it's neither now or never. Finally, the moment of truth has come.
0: Uh-huh.
1: Eisenhower had to deal with the same thing in 1954. There was a subcommittee of the Joint Chiefs of Staff arguing for a preemptive first strike on Russia in 1954.
0: All right. Wouldn't all these plans, Professor, have the likelihood of the outcome, how many million would be dead, how long the geography would be unlivable, and then, of course, there would be a certain amount of retaliation, without question. They'd have launched against us or launched whatever they could have. Did these plans include the possibility of so much success that they literally wouldn't be able to launch back against us?
1: Well, and again, Russia probably also had similar plans. Who knows for sure?
0: I'm sure.
1: But the point you raise is that, yes, in 54, when Eisenhower was presented the option of initiating Operation Off-Tackle, they estimated that 735 bombers hitting the radar screens simultaneously at on the Soviet Union's radar screens.
0: Right.
1: That in 6 hours, they would have total victory. That the Russians may be able to get maybe one Bison or a few Bear bombers off the ground and cause some havoc maybe in Europe, but they wouldn't be able to hit the United States. But they argue that after 54, the Bison and Bear bombers would be able to hit the United States, and the window would close after 1954.
0: Were they right?
1: Well, what happened was Eisenhower, very interestingly enough, organized a study group called the Solarium to investigate whether or not this talk of the hotheads was correct or not.
0: Right.
1: And the conclusion was, believe it or not, there was no Star Wars in 1954.
0: Right.
1: There was no way to shoot down the Bison or Bear bomber.
0: Right.
1: As the report mentioned, even Cuban biplanes could reach Florida. So in other words, all these plans had assumed that the Russians could not retaliate. But after 54, they had the Bison and Bear, and they could hit the United States. And so that window was rapidly closing. And after 54, the window closed. It meant that we were now two scorpions in a bottle.
0: Mm-hmm.
1: You strike me, I strike you, and we both die in the bottle.
0: Yes.
1: But before 54, it was basically, you know, the United States option of nuclear first strike. So
0: they were right.
1: After 54, the window closed.
0: I've got that. But prior to that, they were right. They could have, at that point, struck.
1: Well, that's what the hotheads in the Eisenhower administration were arguing. John Foster Dulles
0: that's
1: was
0: amazing.
1: Arguing that we should hit Red China during the Komoimatsu episode.
0: There would be many today who would say we should have.
1: Well, it would be chaos. Now we know that it would have set off nuclear winter, by the way. If you hit Russia with 735 bombers dropping an enormous amount of megatonnage, it would not only have sent nuclear fallout over the United States.
0: Of course.
1: It would have blackened out the sun.
0: And for what period of time, with what consequences? Nuclear winter, I've been curious about it. What do you really mean? For how long? What effect on the planet? Would we, in the United States, after attacking Russia like that, living through a nuclear winter, would we survive?
1: Well, first of all, the dinosaurs were killed off perhaps in a matter of maybe 8 months to a year.
0: Right.
1: Because the Commodore meteor hit the Yucatan of Mexico 65 million years ago, lofting several cubic miles of dirt into the air, blocking out sunlight.
0: Effectively a nuclear winter.
1: That's right. And, Carl Sagan had estimated that perhaps 100 megatons, very little, that's a tiny fraction of our arsenal, 100 megatons. In fact, we were thinking of dropping 100 megatons on Moscow alone. 100 megatons would be enough to destabilize the atmosphere. Now, the Pentagon did its own study to rebut Carl Sagan, in all fairness. They stated that you would not have a total nuclear winter. You would have nuclear autumn, said the Pentagon. In other words, crops would fail, mass famine, many, many millions of people would die, but humanity would survive.
0: Just with 100 megatons?
1: 100 megatons, which is like the tip of your finger in terms of the total arsenal.
0: Sure.
1: We had 30,000 atomic and hydrogen bombs at the height of the Cold War, and the Russians did too. That's 60,000 nuclear weapons.
0: And we've been reducing ours at what sort of rate? What percentage do we have left of what we had at the height?
1: The strategic bombs have been regulated by arms agreements, and so we're now down to in about 5,000 range. So it's come down.
0: From 30,000 at the height to 5,000 now.
1: But that's strategic. We also have small tactical bombs.
0: May I ask a tough question?
1: Yeah. Go ahead.
0: There's going to be a level of criticality as we continue to reduce the number of weapons on each side. At what point, Professor, does it become, in the minds of somebody out there, survivable? In other words, aren't we better having large numbers that would mean suicidal, catastrophic and for all, isn't it almost better that way than reducing the number to the point where somebody might consider it now something that could be done that would be something less than suicidal?
1: Well, in the movie Dr. Strangelove, you remember that there was a doomsday machine that would, if the United States struck, then Russia would destroy the entire human race.
0: Oh, how I remember, yes.
1: Well, that doomsday machine does exist. It is
0: nuclear
1: winter. It is nuclear winter in the sense that anyone that strikes first with the strategic arsenal would set off nuclear winter, which again would plunge humanity to the brink of the Stone Age. Famine would break out, food riots, hundreds of millions would die.
0: Worldwide.
1: It'd be worldwide.
0: Worldwide.
1: And so any nation that, either Russia or the United States, that entertains this possibility would plunge the world into nuclear winter.
0: Well, all right, let's use the government's calculation of nuclear fall, you said. Well, even if their estimation is true, then how many more megatons to get from fall to winter?
1: Oh, yeah. Well, again, these people were estimating 100 megatons, and our arsenal is measured in the thousands. You realize that a typical bomb is 1 megaton, a typical bomb.
0: Right.
1: And we had 30,000 tactical and strategic nuclear weapons. So we had not just 100 megatons, but thousands of megatons to spare. And so in case of a full-scale war, then all computer programs would say that, yeah, you're talking about something like would kill the dinosaurs. And so you're talking about something that could inflict not just, growing areas and farmland, but the entire population of the Earth. So the human race itself could face extinction if a sizable fraction of these weapons were set off.
0: Huh.
1: So it's very sobering. So I think the alternative is to negotiate and bring down these numbers. Right now we're in the thousands, and
0: I guess what I was asking though, Professor, is wouldn't there be a level of danger when it got too low? Do you follow me?
1: Well,
0: if it's sound psychology that it's suicidal and that's why it hasn't happened yet, then bringing it to the point where it might be slightly less than suicidal wouldn't be bright necessarily, would it?
1: Well, Robert McNamara, the late Secretary of Defense, advocated something called minimal deterrence. That is maybe like 100 warheads. So each side would have 100 warheads, sufficient to perhaps destroy the Earth via nuclear winter. And that would then bring us down to a fairly low level of nuclear bombs, but sufficient, again, to cause havoc with the atmosphere and havoc on the planet Earth.
0: Mm-hmm.
1: Now, that, of course, lets the cat out of the bag. These weapons are for political purposes. They're to threaten people.
0: Yes.
1: They're to control conventional crises.
0: Yes.
1: So like a poker game, a nuclear winter, I mean, the first strike is a royal flush, but it's part of a continuum. So I think we have to realize that the military does not see any big difference between conventional and nuclear. Nuclear is just the royal flush, that's all, to them. And politicians view this as a weapon of coercion. Now, the average American doesn't think that way. The average American just says, well, they hit us, we hit them back, period. That's it, end of story. We're John Wayne. We never get angry. We always fire second. They don't realize that nuclear weapons, in some sense, are used every day to threaten, to like a poker game, basically, to threaten an enemy with a royal flush and to create uncertainty in the minds of an adversary. That's why at the beginning of the Gulf War, for example, the first Gulf War back in 91, Newsweek magazine had a big spread laying out the nuclear option, interviewing senior military officials of the first Bush administration, laying out the nuclear option on Iraq.
0: Can I post a question to you, please.
1: Yeah.
0: Let me put you in a position for a moment of being advisor to the president.
1: Mm-hmm.
0: And suppose the president received information that Russia was secretly planning a first strike against us. No doubt about it, it was going to happen. Would you counsel a president to, in that situation, initiate a first strike yourself before the Russians hit us, knowing full well they absolutely were going to hit us? Or would you say, no, Mr. President, something's got to be left to the human race, don't do it?
1: Well, I would say that whoever said there's 100% certainty that the Russians are planning a first strike is probably out of his mind.
0: Well,
1: because Russia is in a very sad state, economically speaking. Their economy is in free fall.
0: Absolutely.
1: And they can barely keep the arsenal they have intact. They cannot keep bomb scientists in Russia.
0: But still,
1: I was in Russia several years ago, and some bomb scientists came up to me and asked me whether or not I could offer them a job. I could have hired right on the spot several top Russian bomb scientists. That's how bad it was.
0: I know it's awful. I've been there myself. It is really awful, no question about it.
1: Mm-hmm.
0: But still,
1: I would counsel the president that whoever said it's 100% certainty that Russia is preparing a first strike is out of his mind.
0: Out of his mind.
1: Yeah.
0: You don't think there could, but there could have been, as they spiraled down economically, there was that use it or lose it minute for them, or so. Had to be, right?
1: Well, yeah, there is a use it or lose it, psychology among weaponeers.
0: Yes, sir.
1: If you wait too long, then they hit you with a first strike, and
0: yes,
1: you have nothing left for a second strike.
0: Exactly.
1: So this is called, counterforce calculus, the calculus of nuclear warfare. But, what was the question now?
0: The question was, if you couldn't give that answer, in other words, if there was solid, absolute intelligence that you were going to get hit first, could you and would you counsel our own first strike? Just if you had to push yourself into that scenario and couldn't give that answer, I mean, it was obvious they were about to strike us. Would you counsel to strike them first, or is your morality and ethics and thinking go well beyond our borders and just around the world. So you'd answer for the world, not for the U.S.?
1: Well, what I would do is, again, we're talking, I guess, in the 50s, because now, of course, it's not credible. But in the 50s, it was credible.
0: Yes, sir. Okay.
1: People did look at the scenario very carefully.
0: It's okay. So we're
1: On the hotline.
0: Yeah.
1: I would get on the hotline and say that if you launch your first strike, it's the end of humanity. Whether or not I strike second is irrelevant. The atmosphere will be destabilized. There'll be mass famine throughout the earth. Humanity will be flung thousands of years into the past.
0: Yes.
1: And we'll fight World War IV with rocks.
0: Yes.
1: As Einstein used to say.
0: So
1: I would get on the hotline and tell my counterpart, or recommend that the president talk to his counterpart, and say that this is madness because he's not going to benefit. Every ruler wants to work in his benefit for his country, and it's not in the benefit of an adversary's country to go back to the Stone Age. But that's what we're talking about.
0: So apparently both sides did obviously realize that.
1: It came very close. I tell you, man, on certain occasions in the 50s, it came very close with people like Curtis LeMay. Telling people publicly, yes, it came extremely close with people like him arguing for a first strike.
0: Huh. Well,

0: Eisenhower looked at the results of Salarium, and he canceled. He canceled all these recommendations from this, from the Joint Chiefs of Staff. And I think it was the wisdom of Eisenhower, believe it or not, who quietly shelved these plans. There was no Star Wars. There was no way to shoot down the Bison and Bear bomber.
1: So in
0: that's
1: the
0: why,
1: end,
0: of course, some people still want to create Star Wars so they can shoot down the.
1: But in the end, the only thing that kept us from nuclear war was self-interest. That's it.
0: Self-interest. I think Eisenhower realized that the window had closed, had just closed in 54, with the operational Bison and Bear bombers of the Russians that could hit Washington, D.C. with a few atomic bombs.
1: Oh, my goodness.
0: That's how close it came. Luckily, we made it, but by the skin of our teeth, I think.
1: Another really hard question for you, Professor, would be, if you were in a position to give the other side, you know, the little bit of help they need to help close that door and prevent what otherwise would happen, would you do such a thing in the interest of the world? Otherwise called spying, I suppose, but...
0: Well, I think it's in the interest of everybody to wind down the crisis rather than accelerate and proliferate.
1: You bet.
0: Wind it down rather than accelerate it.
1: Professor, hold tight.

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1: It is indeed, and this one is really out of control. This is quite a program, no question about it, red hot. Dr. Michio Kaku is my guest. A lot of unplanned dialogue, but absolutely fascinating this morning. More of it coming along.

0: You know, I've been so fascinated with all of this that I haven't done what's fair, and somebody gives us something like we're getting tonight. He's written some books. He sure does deserve an opportunity to plug the heck out of them. Professor, your books, and they're generally available, and after people have heard you like this, they're definitely going to want your books. So which ones would you recommend?
1: Well, the book that is a primer on the unified field theory and all this excitement that is generated is Hyperspace. It was a bestseller, and I highly recommend that. There's another book called Beyond Einstein, which also talks about particle physics and the quantum theory and also string theory.
0: Mm-hmm.
1: Then for those people interested in the future, there's a book I wrote called Visions.
0: Assuming we have one.
1: Right, and on my website, you can see descriptions of all these books, mkaku.org, mkaku.org.
0: Right.
1: And we have over 30 million hits on that website.
0: I bet you do.
1: And, thanks to you, of course. And I have two books coming out next year. In April, I have a modern biography of Albert Einstein, In Time for the Centennial. The Centennial of Relativity is 2005. 100 years of E equals MC squared.
0: You've really been busy.
1: That's right. So in April, a modern biography of Einstein called Einstein's Cosmos, totally reevaluating the legacy of the man. And, of course, the 2005 is the 100th year anniversary.
0: Can you lay a couple of highlights of that on us? I mean, a modern biography of Einstein, what is it we know today? What outstanding facts about Einstein do we know today that rewrite what we thought we knew?
1: Well, if you read all the biographies of the man, all of them say that after 1925, he was over the hill, no more ideas, and that he spent all his time working

0: for peace, but scientifically he was washed up by 1925.
1: Not so, huh?
0: Not so. If you take a look at modern history today with satellites, we now have satellites that can prove all the conjectures that Einstein made in the 1930s and 40s that could not be verified without satellites. Gravity wave detectors, for example, from colliding black holes. Black holes themselves have now been detected with the Hubble Space Telescope and
1: That's
0: the Chandra
1: right.
0: X-ray Telescope. Not to mention Einstein rings, that is, the distortion of distant starlight so that light from a distant galaxy looks like a ring rather than like a dot. Not to mention the fact that Nobel Prizes have been given for scientists who've investigated crumbs, the crumbs off Einstein's table, like Bose-Einstein condensates, won several Nobel Prizes for individuals, all of it which was predicted by Albert Einstein. And of course, he spent the later decades of his life searching for the unified field theory. And that, of course, is now the dominant theme within my field, theoretical physics. It's the gold rush. If you're young and ambitious, you want to crack the unified field theory. There's a bunch of Nobel Prizes waiting for young people who can crack the biggest problem of all time.
1: I'm curious about something with regard to Einstein.
0: Mm-hmm.
1: Don't you suppose, Professor, there was a moment when Einstein said to himself, before he let anybody know about anything, he's, you know, look, I understand in my own mind that what I am about to do is the equivalent of handing a four-year-old child a cherry bomb and a lit match.
0: Mm-hmm.
1: Mm-hmm.
0: Right.
1: Yes. Mm-hmm. Do you suppose, and with his intellect, he still handed us the cherry bomb and the match? I mean, he really did, and there had to be that moment for him.
0: Well, it happened in stages. First of all, he knew it was a cherry bomb, but he did not have the match. And originally, he thought the match was impossible. And in the 1920s, journalists would always ask him about E equals MC squared and whether a bomb could be made.
1: Mm-hmm.
0: And, you know, as you point out, yeah, it is a cherry bomb. It's there, but there's no match, you see. And what shocked him was that the match was finally created in the late 30s with the chain reaction. Einstein never thought that there could be a chain reaction that could then set off. He made one reference to a chain reaction, by the way.
1: So then he didn't really fully understand the implications of his early work at that moment.
0: Well, he knew that a bomb could be made if you could have this match. And he toyed with the idea of a chain reaction. There's one quote where he actually says that perhaps there's some way to magnify the minute energy contained within a nucleus. But he didn't know the steps by which to do this. And that, of course, was done by Otto Hahn, Liz Meitler in the late 1930s, giving us the possibility of critical mass. So with Einstein, he knew that there was potential to release enormous amounts of energy. He suspected that the stars got their energy this way. So it was possible to unleash this energy. Just look at the sun, right? Just look at the galaxy.
1: Sure.
0: So he knew that nature unleashes this technology. He didn't think that on Earth you could unleash the power of the sun. Now we know, of course, that an atomic bomb is nothing but a piece of the sun placed on the Earth. But so Einstein suspected that this was a secret of the stars. But he had no way of lighting the match.
1: Yeah.
0: Now we know how to light the match.
1: Right.
0: And that's caused all this problem.
1: So he couldn't see that far ahead, simply put. All right. Michael from Kansas City has a really good question. Since we've been on this bomb topic, this is a really good one. Whatever happened to the neutron bomb? Now, the neutron bomb would have changed everything, or shouldn't it have? Or do we have neutron bombs? Do we still have them? They killed without blowing stuff up, right?
0: People call them the landlord's bomb because it's a great clever way to evict the tenants without damaging your building.
1: How effective would that bomb, or is that bomb? Could you destroy an entire, just kill everything in a city without touching, blowing anything up?
0: Okay, let's talk about bombs through generations. The first generation atomic bombs were huge, gigantic devices that were so big they could barely fit in the bomb bay of a B-52 bomber. Those are first generation bombs.
1: Yes, sir.
0: Second-generation bombs are small MIRVs. You could put 10 of them in the nose cone of an MX missile.
1: Right.
0: These are called second-generation bombs, small bombs. They're about 3 feet tall, 2.5 feet tall. Third generation bombs are designer bombs. And they are now slowly being devised and talked about. In fact, the Bush administration wants to allocate money now for the third generation. Third generation bombs are designer bombs. They are specifically designed for various purposes, to be used in the desert, to be used underground, to be used in outer space, to be used in the jungle. Different designs of bombs for different purposes. These are called third generation. The neutron bomb is a two-and-a-half generation bomb. It's between the second and third generation. It's often called a two-and-a-half generation bomb.
1: All right.
0: And as I mentioned, in 1991, get a copy of Newsweek magazine in January or February of that year, just before the outbreak of hostilities. Newsweek magazine interviewed several senior Pentagon officials, and they laid out the option. The neutron bomb was an option. First, they would hit Baghdad with the electromagnetic pulse. A bomb would be detonated over Baghdad. The pulse, the shock wave from the bomb would wipe out all the electronics, wiping out their surface-to-air missile defense system.
1: You're not talking about, or are you talking about, actually, a very large bomb detonated very high, or...
0: That's right. A conventional hydrogen bomb detonated over Baghdad, which would cause a shock wave.
1: How far over Baghdad?
0: Oh, you would have to do it several miles above the city, or else it would create, you know, heat and devastation. But the shock wave... you know, the United States did this back in the 1960s. It sent a Thor missile up into space and detonated a hydrogen bomb in space. And much to our shock, it created a shock wave which wiped out communications to some degree between San Francisco and Tokyo. It set off burglar alarms all over Hawaii. And then we realized a new phenomenon had been discovered, the electromagnetic pulse. We had never seen that before. And so the military had suddenly realized that in case of a real war, if they had detonated that bomb, we would have wiped out our own satellites.
1: Yes.
0: We would have blinded ourselves with the electromagnetic pulse. So anyway, the Newsweek magazine article lays out that first you'd hit Baghdad with a electromagnetic pulse weapon.
1: Right.
0: Then you would hit conventional troop emplacements with the neutron bomb. The neutron bomb would then be used against conventional troop emplacements.
1: I'm trying to get a sense of the scope of a neutron bomb. How wide an area could it virtually sterilize?
0: It's a small atomic bomb, about a kiloton's worth, while the Hiroshima bomb was maybe 10 times that, 10,
1: yes.
0: 15 times bigger than that. So it's a sub-Hiroshima-type bomb. That does emit heat, does emit blast, but it's minimal compared to what a Hiroshima bomb emits.
1: How big a blast?
0: Oh, it'd be quite devastating. If you hit it in a modern city, you'd do a considerable damage to the downtown area. Not much more, but you'd knock out a large portion of the downtown area.
1: And then beyond that, the radiation effects?
0: Much less, because most of the radiation is in neutrons. So this would be used against troop emplacements.
1: Huh.
0: If you have a concentrated number of troops, you hit him with a neutron bomb, and that's a kiloton of power. Realize that in the Iraqi war that many people saw on their TV screens,
1: yes.
0: We were talking about a 1,000-pound bomb or 2,000-pound bomb, okay? And now we're talking about kilotons of TNT.
1: Actually, they were...
0: Several orders of magnitude.
1: They were talking about tens of thousands of... pounds, I believe, are equivalent to in TNT, really a crazy giant figure, the Moab mother of all bombs or something. It was,
0: yeah, the mother of all bombs is
1: impressive.
0: Again in the ton range.
1: Right.
0: However, a nuclear weapon would be in the kiloton, 1,000-ton range. So we're
1: yes.
0: talking about 1,000 times more than the mother of all bombs. So the neutron bomb packs a much bigger wallop than the mother of all bombs.
1: Somehow I always had it in my head that the neutron bomb virtually didn't even go boom. It just did this incredible radiation thing.
0: It's basically a stripped-down hydrogen bomb. A hydrogen bomb has three layers. A fission layer in the center, and then We're talking about an extra uranium, I mean lithium deuteride surrounding that. And then surrounding that is another layer of uranium.
1: Well, then this breaks a giant myth, because the myth always was the neutron bomb was a totally clean thing to do and all...
0: Well, it's quite messy.
1: Quite messy.
0: It has blast, has heat, has everything. It has all the bad stuff of a regular bomb, except a lot of the radiation is in neutron form. So instead of a three-layer bomb, it's a two-layer bomb. You strip off the last uranium layer of a hydrogen bomb and you get a neutron bomb, basically.
1: Wonderful.
0: So a neutron bomb is a stripped-down hydrogen bomb. So it does create blast. It does create lots of problems. And the Europeans hated it because it was to be used on their cities. It was to be used on troop emplacement in your cities. And so the Europeans realized there'd be nothing left of Europe if the neutron bomb was set off. So the neutron bomb still exists, and hopefully it'll never be used in warfare. But it is a two-and-a-half generation bomb, because the third-generation bombs are earth penetrators, and they're designed to detonate underground. And, you know, like I said, the Bush administration has already placed it in the budget.
1: That is to kill underground bunkers, that kind of thing.
0: Yeah, to collapse, basically to debury people that are underground in bunkers.
1: Yes.
0: The North Koreans, of course, are definitely afraid of that, because most of their leadership is placed underground.
1: That's right.
0: And so I think that's probably one reason why the Bush administration
1: is developing, yeah,
0: for these things specifically to threaten the leadership of North Korea, which is basically underground. So these are third-generation bombs, designer bombs, to be used in outer space as Star Wars, to be used on the ground as neutron bombs, and to be used underground as nuclear earth penetrators and bunker busters.
1: There are those, Professor, who say that President Reagan's threat of Star Wars brought down communism, or, you know, that's unfair, I guess, was at least a fairly large factor in the final collapse. Do you buy into that?
0: Well, Ronald Reagan was once interviewed by a journalist who asked him a question. You know, spending Russia into a depression, that's always been the right-wing strategy, spending Russia into a depression. We build a bomb, they build a bomb.
1: Yes.
0: Well, the journalist asked, won't this backfire on the United States? Won't we be plunged into depression? And, you know, the president thought for a while, and then he said, maybe, but they'll bust first.
1: Wow.
0: Well, they bust first. And we could very well bust second. So it was very clear, I think, you know, from Reagan's own quote, that he knew it was a game of chicken, that they were going to be spending themselves into depression. We're spending ourselves into a depression. And who wins is the one who busts second. So Russia bust first. Their commissars mistakenly thought that security meant building more bombs, which meant less potatoes on people's dinner plate.
1: Well, here's what I always wondered about, Professor. Russia really, because it was kind of a failed economic plan, they could only continue to thrive by continuing to eat up territory, take more territory. If you've got a system that's not producing a profit, you've got to keep, that's the only way you can do it is take more territory. And it got to the point, I guess, where they couldn't do that without a suicidal act. But still, there must have been that moment of horrid consideration on the part of the communists when they realized their system couldn't expand at all because of the threat that they faced of extinction. So they couldn't do that. But then again, they had all these weapons. And if ever there was going to be a time to use them, a dark, psychologically disturbed moment when they would make the decision to use them, that would have come somewhere in there just before they went belly up economically and said, we quit.
0: Well, I think that the problem is the opposite. The problem with the Soviet Union was stagnation. Capitalism is quite vibrant. In fact, so vibrant that, you know, it does cause inequities.
1: Yes.
0: But the Soviet system creates the opposite, stability. Stability is a point of stagnation.
1: Yes.
0: So it's not the expansion, it's the stagnation that was always the worry. And in order to get out of that stagnation, you had to have technology, new ideas, and, you know, entrepreneurial spirit, as Ronald Reagan would say.
1: Yes.
0: And they lacked that. In fact, it got worse because they built so many bombs to catch up to the United States. You know, their economy was about a third of the U.S. economy, and they were trying to match our weapons.
1: Sure.
0: And that was the right-wing strategy, to lure the Russians to take potato off the dinner tables and to build weapons like the SS-18, the SS-20, to match the MX.
1: Well, that's why I kind of asked you, do you think Star Wars was the final trumping hand and the straw that broke the commies' back?
0: No, I don't think so. I think,
1: or at least part of it.
0: Well, I think what did them in was their own short-sightedness into thinking that security meant building more bombs. You know, the United States always led in building bombs. Every bomb was initiated first by the United States, first, second, third generation, all three generations.
1: Sure.
0: Were first initiated by the United States.
1: Yes.
0: The Russians should have said, okay, we stop. We have enough bombs to kill everybody, so we should stop and then put more potato on people's dinner table. But they didn't. They just kept building SS-18s, SS-20s, to match the MX and to match the Minuteman III, and it destabilized their system. So I think they dunned themselves in. It was self-inflicted to a certain degree.
1: Still, coming at the appropriate moment, Star Wars must have caused a lot of generals in Russia to throw up their hands, and you know, along with the politicians who knew they couldn't afford any more, and there was that moment there.
0: The Russian generals themselves said that their response to a Star Wars would be to simply pierce it. In other words, overwhelm it.
1: Yes.
0: If, let's say 50% of your weapons will get past a Star Wars shield.
1: And that argument was made strongly here as well.
0: Yeah, it's very cheap. You know, you put tinfoil in your nose cone, and that tinfoil, you know, fools the enemy's radar. You know, that was done during World War II with jet planes releasing tinfoil to fool radar. You could do that in the nuclear age. And, you know, how cheap is tinfoil? How cheap are Mylar balloons that can use radar? Pennies.
1: Yes.
0: Pennies to overwhelm a multi-billion-dollar radar system. And so the Russians said explicitly that you build Star Wars and we'll put more decoys in our warheads, more chaff, more tinfoil, which cost pennies, and we'll pierce the Star Wars shield. So I think what did them in was they tried to compete with the United States militarily, which was, I think, a big mistake. It bankrupted them.
1: Yes, it did. Anyway, it happened. At least it happened. All right, Professor, hold on. We're at the bottom of the hour. When we get back, we'll try and switch gears because this freight train's been really running in the bomb direction. Stuff I've never heard before.

0: 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The first-time caller line is area code 775-727-1222. 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
1: This entire program this morning could be a primer for those who didn't know a lot of things, didn't know what could have happened, almost happened, and in a lot of cases this morning,

0: Here's a question out of left field for Dr. Kaku, just changing directions slightly, concerning the time travel paradox of returning to the past and killing one's grandfather. Mm-hmm. People like yourself, Doctor, currently, I guess, believe the solution would be the creation of multiple universes. I would respectfully suggest that this violates the law of parsimony. It is not the simplest solution to the problem. Instead, creation of an entire universe, creation of an entire new universe is a inefficient solution. I'm reading an email here. Has no one ever suggested a different perspective? What if each person instead carries with him or her their own, in essence, model universe? Personal relationships would be interactions and changes in point of contact of each person's model universe. In this solution, there'd be one universe for each sentient being, which would interact and change the universes of other sentient beings, other realities, such as mountains, oceans, planets, and stars, would be jointly shared by each person's model universe. In this solution, the crime, murder of the grandfather, would instantly cause DNA changes in the murdering grandson and his father, possibly several other offspring of the grandfather. This problem could get pretty messy, but it would respectfully suggest it's a far better solution, this emailer thinks, than creating a whole new universe out of nothing.
1: Okay, there are two major solutions to what happens when you kill your parents before you're born.
0: Right.
1: The other approach is advocated by physicist Igor Novikov. The Russian school believes that there's something called causality protection. Something prevents you from pulling the trigger as you point the gun to your parents before you're born. Now,
0: it just couldn't happen, is what
1: he's saying.
0: He's
1: saying that there's some kind of law of physics which he cannot elucidate in detail. Mm. Now, he also says that you cannot walk on the ceiling. You may want to walk on the ceiling. Free will says, I want to walk on the ceiling. But there's a law, a physical law that prevents you from walking on the ceiling called the law of gravity. So he would like to postulate that, yes, there must be a physical law of some sort preventing you from pulling the trigger of the gun pointed at your parents before you're born.
0: Mm-hmm.
1: And he doesn't know quite what this thing is. He just calls it causality protection hypothesis. However, I tend to think that perhaps that interpretation is wrong, because even inanimate matter, you know, forget sentient beings, inanimate matter can also create paradoxes. Let's say I get a machine gun, and I simply sent it back into the past and give it to Alexander the Great.
0: That's a very good
1: enemy.
0: Point. Yes.
1: And, you know, just inanimate matter going back into the past, given to Darius the Great, the Persian.
0: That's a very good point.
1: Would allow him to destroy Alexander the Great's troops, in which case we'd all be speaking Persian right now rather than a European language. So even inanimate matter, forget sentient beings, even inanimate matter can create time travel paradoxes. So that's why I believe that even though some people think the many worlds interpretation has too much excess baggage, it is one of the dominant interpretations of the quantum theory.
0: All right.
1: So many Nobel laureates, Steve Weinberg, Murray Gell-Mann, these are giants in physics, Nobel laureates, who say that, yeah, some version of many worlds theory is probably what is really happening. And we just live in one branch of this much larger tree. And it does mean that there's another universe where Elvis is still alive. There's another universe where, you know, aliens are walking the street.
0: When do you think, Professor, that we might, what is the right word I guess I'm searching for, verify the existence of one of these alternate universes, actually manage to, in some manner, perhaps even interact with it, communicate, watch it, monitor it, do something with it, anything at all? I mean, is that in our future?
1: Well, that's the subject of my next book after Einstein Cosmos comes out. That book is called Parallel Worlds. It's going through final editing right now, and it'll come out perhaps a full year from now.
0: Incredible.
1: And in Parallel Worlds, I ask that very question. If there is a multiverse, and all the data points to a multiverse now, the WMAP satellite came out in February with the precise age of the universe. The universe is 13.7 billion years old, plus or minus 1%. And the leading theory that fits that data is something called inflation. And inflation, in turn, is based upon a multiverse of universes, bubbles forming constantly, so that our universes coexist with other bubbles. And even as we speak, big bangs have been taking place. And then the question is, what about leaving our bubble? The WMAP satellite in February released data that indicates that we're all going to freeze to death trillions of years from now.
0: Yes.
1: And it is kind of depressing, but sooner or later, everything runs down.
0: Not nearly so depressing as the first, couple and a half hours of the show we've just done. Actually, that says to me, don't worry about freezing to death because you're not going to make it. I mean, I'm a brutal odds guy, and as I listen to you, the chance of us getting through this proliferation without it all coming down around our heads, it's pretty slim.
1: Yeah, but I think the way to deal with all these depressing facts is action. You know, I mean, Einstein, many of the great giants of the age, Niels Bohr, others, said we must translate our knowledge into action. So they circulated petitions.
0: They're trying to do that on the other side, too, you know, translate
1: right.
0: their ideas into...
1: That's right. So, again, you know, history belongs to those people who can seize the initiative. And I think it's a good thing that all the citizens of this country get activated to participate in the electoral process, to get energized, and, you know, make your statement felt at the voting booth.
0: Mm-hmm.
1: And I think that, you know, we should have an agenda that does put forth a future where we have a future.
0: By the way, speaking of agendas and something a little more cheerful, you know, we were going to have a program tonight where we were going to talk about the future of outer space, for example. The president is about to make a big speech. All rumor is that he's going to announce the U.S. going back into space, you know, going to the moon or maybe even a base on the moon for going to Mars and all kinds of stuff that he might say.
1: Mm-hmm.
0: Anniversary of the Wright brothers. And so I did want to get a word or two from you on how you feel about all this.
1: Mm-hmm. Well, first of all, I think we should have a permanent moon base. However, I think it should be robotic. We left the moon, we went there, scored a touchdown, came back with our football, and just left the moon there. I think we should have a permanent presence on the moon.
0: Why robotic?
1: Because it'd be cheap, wouldn't be dangerous, we would be able to, you know, do 10 times more things because they're 10 times cheaper, they don't have to come back, they don't require life support, and we should have these things on the moon. If you saw the movie 2001, of course, the whole movie is prefaced on the idea that there are uncharted areas of the moon, you know, talking about previous visitations from aliens.
0: Absolutely.
1: And like I said, I believe that if aliens had ever gone past our solar system, the most likely place for them to have a base or had a base is the moon.
0: Would you think there's a fair chance we actually might uncover some sort of robotic obelisk if we dig around enough on moon?
1: I can't rule it out. It is the most mathematically efficient way to explore the solar system. Forget Captain Kirk. The self-replicating von Neumann probes on the moon would be the ideal place to colonize and investigate the galaxy because, you know, Enterprises and Captain Kirks are very expensive and there are very few of them. But self-replicating robotic probes self-replicate. They live off the land. You don't have to do anything. They simply replicate and explore other moons. And our moon is ideal because it circles a planet that has liquid water. Liquid water is a universal solvent. And any alien that came through our solar system millions, billions of years ago would have picked out our Earth as the possible mother of life in the future, and they would have left the probe on the moon waiting for us.
0: Let me ask you a question about that probe. Let's say we find one, Professor. All right?
1: Mm-hmm.
0: Now, I take you back years to a moment where we actually transmitted from Arecibo, using the wonderful giant dish at Arecibo, we transmitted a very short transmission to go scorching out in way past everything to whatever life might be out there. We did fire one transmission in one direction, and after that, Professor, they said, you're not doing it anymore. And the reason you're not going to do it anymore, and they were serious about this, is we don't know what the consequences would be of our message getting received. And maybe, you know, somebody will receive it, and maybe we won't be so happy about the fact that they did. In other words, they might not be friendly.
1: They look at us and say, lunch.
0: Right? Or whatever, yes. And so now we've got an obelisk on the moon. If we, would you recommend going ahead, for example, and uncovering that obelisk, giving it an opportunity, as it did in 2001, to make a transmission that suddenly alarms our presence, or would you advise against it? What a moment of choice that one would be.
1: Well, first of all, the object's probably been there for millions of years.
0: Yes.
1: And, in other words, it's been sending reports all along.
0: Yes.
1: About the status of carbon-based life forms on a planet that has liquid water.
0: So you're figuring they're watching already?
1: They're probably watching already. And they're probably a great distance away, so they're not going to be able to come visit us anytime soon. However, it does mean that we have to realize that we're probably not alone in the universe, that the moon is the most likely place for a visitation.
0: Sure.
1: And that if we go back to the moon, I think that should be in the back of the mind of anyone who wants to set up a permanent moon base there.
0: Right. Let's say there, it is. And let's say you discover the obelisk, Professor.
1: Yeah, there are huge parts of the moon that are totally unexplored.
0: Would you recommend digging it up and activating it? In other words, what kind of calculation as a physicist, scientist, would you make about the nature of the people we would eventually meet as a result of what we were about to do?
1: Well, in the movie, an astronaut touches the obelisk and it sends a message to the home planet.
0: That's right.
1: That, you know, like a screaming message, right?
0: That's right.
1: I would suspect that we should first just analyze it to see what kinds of technologies are involved. For example, nanotechnology is probably not very big, in which case they've probably been able to harness nanotechnology millions of years ago. And that's why these things could be quite small, and it's probably capable of self-replication. And so it's probably quite sophisticated, and the moon is very stable. It's been stable for, 3-4 billion years.
0: Mm-hmm.
1: So an obelisk like this would be stable for an extended period of time. And it's probably already been sending messages. But we don't want to activate it unnecessarily because we don't know their intentions.
0: There you are. I was wondering if you would recommend extreme caution in that.
2: 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Question everything.
1: I'll recommend extreme caution, yes.
0: And what kind of debates would there be about the merit of activation?
1: We send radio and television to outer space. We send Beavis and Butthead into outer space. And any intelligent being that picks up Beavis and Butthead would wonder whether there's any intelligent life worth contacting.
0: You and I are on the way out there right now.
1: Right. And so I think, however, that any intelligent being realizing that a planet with liquid water would be an ideal arena to create the autocatalytic molecules called DNA, would be quite curious and have, regular reports. So this obelisk has been sending reports.
0: Yes.
1: So I don't think we have to fear it. They would have been here causing havoc years before it hit.
0: So then scientifically you would conclude that if they wanted to dispose of us in some unsavory manner, that would have already occurred.
1: That's right. And however, that's why I think that a permanent moon base would actually be a good idea. Not only would we know more about the origin of the moon, the solar system, solar storms, and we had a huge solar storm just last month,
0: Oh, it was incredible.
1: It wiped out two satellites.
0: Incredible. Yes, by the way, we've only got a few moments, but a comment on the recent spate of outrageous solar activity. I mean, in a part of the cycle where there's no way this should be happening. I'm not saying it can't happen, but almost no way we should be getting super flares.
1: Yeah, this is the biggest in 150 years.
0: Yeah.
1: You have to go back to 1850-something or other. That storm was so big, by the way, that telegraph lines activated all by themselves without any electricity. It actually induced electricity to send telegraph signals.
0: Right.
1: That's how powerful it was back then.
0: Right.
1: So the storm luckily missed us. The sunspot was pointing the wrong direction. as the sun spins, this one sunspot was ejecting all this these solar flares and radiation into the atmosphere, into outer space. Luckily, it was pointed the wrong way, and so we missed the bullet. If that bullet had hit,
0: yes,
1: it could have destroyed a good fraction of the satellites. Your TV screen would have been wiped out. Your radio transmission, the internet, probably all would have gone.
0: God, blown. The end of civilization as we know.
1: And power lines would have been had power surges in power lines. It would have been very messy had that solar flare hit us. And it just goes to show you that we don't know that much about the sun. Sunspot cycles are 11 years, of course, but we're in the middle of the sunspot cycle. We were not due for another.
0: I'm so fascinated, Professor, that I sit with the one-minute X-ray chart. During that time, I just sat with the one-minute X-ray chart up on my screen, and there were a couple of times I went right through the roof. I mean, as the vertical line would start and go shooting up past the high X category, mm-hmm. I started going, oh, my God. This is really, really, really serious. And I was talking to a bunch of people, friends on ham radio about it, and it was quite a time, and it may not be over. Any guesses, Professor, what's going on with our sun?
1: Well, this caught a lot of people by surprise.
0: Mm.
1: We categorize these by the letter X, and so we give them numbers, and this was almost off scale. And if you take a look at the last 150 years...
0: It actually was off scale.
1: Professor. Yeah, there have only been like three other incidences that even came close, but the biggest one was 150 years ago. So this is definitely one of the big ones. And, you know, it grazed us. And like I said, it knocked out two satellites, knocked out communications in certain areas.
0: But do you think we could be entering a period of time with some strange, unnatural output of the sun? In other words, I guess I'm asking, could it be perhaps not over yet?
1: Well, it's not over yet. There was another mini-storm just 2 weeks ago, another aftershock.
0: Yes.
1: And these sunspots do rotate around the sun. You know, the sun flips its north pole and south pole every 11 years.
0: Yes,
1: and
0: sir.
1: The flipping of the pole sends a shockwave, and that shockwave creates the aurora borealis and the southern lights and the northern lights every 11 years. But this was kind of unexpected, because this should be a quiet time for the sun, and it just goes to show you that the sun has a lot of tricks that we didn't quite anticipate.
0: Uh-huh.
1: And not to mention that the Earth's magnetic field is also beginning to decay.
0: Well, you know, I meant to mention that too. I just read a story about
1: that. 10% in the last century.
0: Yeah, much more. And then they're saying it could accelerate too, and really accelerate.
1: Yeah, if the Earth's magnetic field were to go kaput, and like I said, it's dropped 10% already just in the last century, it would be quite dangerous. There'd be lots of radiation coming down from the sun.
0: We're almost talking the movie Core here.
1: However, sure. We're not talking about destabilizing the center of the Earth.
0: But, I know, but magnetic field down, sun up, not good.
1: And also, it could also mean that the poles may shift again. You know, the magnetic poles have shifted in the past. If you go to Hawaii and simply dig in the lava flows, you can actually see the magnetic pointing that was frozen in time many millions of years ago.
0: That also possibly not good.
1: Yeah, so the poles could migrate, or the poles could gradually damp. This is all quite speculative. No one really knows for sure. But we do know that the Earth's magnetic field is dropping to a degree. And, within centuries to millennia, maybe it'll go to zero.
0: And on that note, Professor, we're out of time. I could go on forever. God, it's great to talk to you, and I'll look forward to doing it the next time. But we're out of time.
1: Mm-hmm.
0: We're out of time. Professor, thank you.
1: Okay. My pleasure. Anytime.
0: Good night.
1: Okay.
0: Here's Crystal. She's got all just exactly the right words to take us out of here. See you next time or next weekend, whichever comes sooner. I'm Art Bell. Good night.

0: Good evening. This is Truth Quest with Melody, and Professor Eric Karlstrom is my co-host tonight. And that was him doing Ruby Ridge on his album Bluegrass Conspiracy. And tonight I've got a very special guest, Eustace Mullins, and Emily, who did Chick's Voices prior to me, did a real good job of just giving a good description of what we were going to be talking about tonight. And so I'll go ahead and mention that Eustace was born in Virginia and was an American political writer, author, and biographer, a friend of the American poet and artist Ezra Pound, and the author of his only authorized biography. He has written a number of books on political and racial subjects, and he was a veteran of the United States Air Force with 38 months of active service during World War II. Are you there, Eric?
1: Yes, I am.
0: Okay, we'll get you turned up just a little bit here.
1: Yeah, and maybe you could turn yourself up, Melody.
0: Oh, okay. is that better?
1: Yes.
0: Okay, and Eustace, are you there?
2: Oh, yes.
0: Okay, great. Well, I'm going to let Eric do the initial talking on this and see where we can take this interesting conversation.
1: Okay, well, it's certainly a great honor and privilege to have Eustace Mullins as our guest. He's really a tremendous figure, I think, in 20th century in terms of investigative, you might say investigative reporting. He wrote a book called The Secrets of the Federal Reserve in 1952, and it was the first of many books that have been written about the Federal Reserve, but he did the actual original research on it. And then he's also written a book called The World Order, which, interestingly enough, came out, I think, in 1984 in its first edition, and then 1989 in its second edition. And he's written many, many, many interesting articles. I would encourage everybody who's lucky enough to be listening to turn up the dial and call some friends over and listen very carefully, because there's a lot to be learned from this man. He's done a tremendous amount of research into what I'd call the real history of our country, which is strikingly different from what the mass media tells us. So welcome, Eustace. And you're joining us from Richmond, Virginia. And if I can start out with...
2: I'm up in the mountain territory of Virginia. It's called Seerstraff, Virginia.
1: Okay. Yeah, where I'd like to start, and you have such a tremendous knowledge of history that we could go in lots of directions, but if we could start back at the initiation of the Federal Reserve back in the early part of the 20th century, that way I think would be a good place to start, and then maybe we could shift over towards World War I and the Bolshevik Revolution and see how perhaps some of the same personages and forces invented communism. So could you tell us a little bit what you discovered in your research on the secrets of the Federal Reserve, Eustace?
2: Yes, I discovered quite a lot, because I was at the request of the poet Ezra Pound, who was a political prisoner held in St. Elizabeth's Hospital in Washington without trial. I visited him in the hospital, and he requested me to go to the Library of Congress and see what I could find out about the Federal Reserve System. And when I went to the Library of Congress, I found there was no book on the Federal Reserve System, and I began a long period of research, which finally resulted in the book.
1: And what you discovered was that the Federal Reserve was neither federal, nor did it have any reserves. So who were the people that set this thing up, and for what purpose?
2: Oh, the people that set this thing up were the richest bankers in the United States, J.P. Morgan and Jacob Schiff and Paul Warburg, and their associates. And at that time, I didn't know enough about the Federal Reserve to describe it for what it was. It's called a system, but I finally discovered it's actually a criminal conspiracy. And so I've called it a criminal conspiracy ever since 1953, And I've never heard a word from the Federal Reserve System about complaint about calling it a criminal conspiracy. So I continue to do that, and I'll go on doing that until somebody persuades me not to.
1: And who benefits really from this kind of system that you're talking about?
2: Well, it's not actually a system. The Federal Reserve is a central bank, and the principal function of a central bank is to gain control of the right of issue or the right to print money, which the Act does, and it also provides war finance. Because in Europe, the Rothschilds had been wanting to start a world war since 1885, but their central banks had already bankrupted every country in Europe, and so the only way they could finance a world war was to put a central bank in the United States, and they would have enough money from the American people to finance our world war. This is Woodrow Wilson was elected by the bankers in 1912 to do exactly that, to sign a Federal Reserve Act into law, and that's what he did. That was financed by the National City Bank in New York City, and that was a Rockefeller Bank by John D. Rockefeller, who was the principal stockholder of it. And so the Federal Reserve System was a product of the National City Bank, which was the Rothschild Bank.
1: Okay. It
2: was directed, the campaign to get a central bank was directed by Baron Albert de Rothschild of London, who wasn't even an American.
1: Was he using the Bank of England as a model or a prototype for the
2: Yes,
1: Reserve?
2: Because the Bank of England has, since 1695, has been the prototype of the central bank. And the Federal Reserve was set up by Paul Warburg to emulate the Bank of England.
1: So as I understand it, this Federal Reserve System then allows private individuals to have the monopoly power of printing the money.
2: Yes.
1: Basically out of nothing.
2: I created money out of nothing. That's exactly right. And it has no backing. United States dollar at the present time is considered by most countries in the world to be entirely worthless because it has no backing of any kind. Neither gold nor silver or commodity dollar or anything else. It just exists as it is. And it's also a monopoly because when the Federal Reserve Act was passed, a provision was included that the stock of the privately owned Federal Reserve Bank could never be sold or bought on any stock exchange in the world. So this set up a monopoly which is endured to the present day. It's never been challenged by anyone.
1: Yeah, I recall, I've seen you on some videos, Eustace, and in one of the videos you say, you know, if you could print $1 billion, you could be a billionaire. But if you or I do it, it's illegal and we'd get thrown in jail. But these guys have a legal monopoly to create money out of nothing.
2: Well, they have a legal monopoly because the government has issued these private stockholders a government license to print money. And that is entirely due to the license of the federal government, which has no stock and has never had any stock in the Federal Reserve System. So, in effect, it's a giveaway, because if the Federal Reserve System is going to print the government's money, the government should properly own the stock in it. He's never had a single share of Federal Reserve stock.
1: There's an excellent video I'm sure you've seen called The Money Masters, which I learned a lot by watching that maybe 10 times or more. But it talks about the fact that this right to print the money went back and forth between actually the federal government and privately held banks seven or eight times in the history of this country.
2: Oh, yes, it was sort of in a period of transition. And finally, the Federal Reserve Act of 1913 solidified that control through the Federal Reserve Board of Governors.
3: How did that come about? How did that come about and get set up, Eustace?
2: I describe that as having come about through a criminal conspiracy of a number of private bankers conspired to obtain this monopoly, and then they went down to Washington and personally lobbied it through Congress. Paul Warburg and Jacob Schiff and a number of other bankers actually paraded through the halls of Congress and lobbied for the bank until it was approved by Congress.
3: Okay, and was that where they had that meeting? This was set up Jekyll Island? Is that how these bankers got together and got this initiated?
2: Well, there was considerable opposition to the bank, and that was led by Congressman Charles Augustus Lindbergh Sr. of Minnesota. He led a group of congressmen from the Midwestern states and the far western states, because the Eastern Seaboard states were behind the Federal Reserve monopoly.
3: Uh-huh.
2: But the rest of the United States was pretty well left out. And the people in the Midwestern and Western states were almost 100% opposed to it.
3: And yet they were able to still get this through?
2: Pardon?
3: And yet they were still able to get this legislation through, or set up this bank.
2: Oh, yes, they got the Federal Reserve Act through Congress.
3: Okay.
1: Eustace, if we could go back to what you said earlier. You said in 1885 the Rothschilds decided they wanted a world war, and that's why they had to set up the Federal Reserve in the United States, because they could do that.
2: Behind the scenes of the First World War were, first of all, the munitions makers, which were all over Europe, and then secondly, it was the bankers themselves who were going to finance the World War and make a profit from it. Because the World War would create debt on which they could collect interest. And Ezra Pound investigated the origins of the causes of the First World War, and he came to the conclusion that the bankers created the First World War simply to create debt on which they could draw interest.
1: War, I guess, the Rothschilds are famous, these international bankers from Europe are famous for having discovered that the best way to make money is to loan money to governments, especially governments that are in war, because
2: then
1: governments will pay any amount of money at high interest rates to win that war. And so this is how they made their fortune. They loaned money to all sides of wars. In fact, they even went so far as to help instigate the wars, because war is the greatest moneymaker. Is that correct?
2: Oh, yes, because it takes a lot of trouble to create a war, to get several countries to battle each other and have a lot

0: of that is the Bolshevik Revolution that happens in Russia. Now, you've written a piece called The Secret Holocaust, talking about what happens in Russia. And I think this is a story that most Americans don't know much about. So could you fill us in?
1: Well, they haven't been told. They haven't been allowed to find out the truth of that. You see, the main instigator of the Jekyll Island Conference, at which the Federal Reserve Bank was created, was financed by John D. Rockefeller. See, Rockefeller had already established a world monopoly in oil, and with the profits from that, he made a very good investment in the Federal Reserve conspiracy and took over our entire system of money and credit.
0: Yeah, and then who are the people that set up the Bolshevik Revolution, and for what purpose?
1: Well, the Bolshevik Revolution was actually instigated by the British Secret Service, which is the Secret Service of the Bank of England. So you can really say that the Bolshevik Revolution was created by the Bank of England. And the reason for this was that the Tsar of Russia was at that time the richest man in the world, and his cousin, King George V of England, was very jealous of the Tsar of Russia. So that was a motivation in perpetrating the Bolshevik Revolution in Russia.
2: So they used the war as to fleece each other? Eustace, they kind of used that war to fleece each other in the nobility areas?
1: Pardon?
2: They used the war to fleece each other in the nobility areas.
1: The war decimated the nobility?
2: Mm-hmm. No, they take their money from each other. I guess that's okay. I don't think you're following me, so.
0: Well, I'm trying to get you to get into some of the stuff that you talk about in your article, The Secret Holocaust, and I'll summarize it a little bit. About 66 million Russians were killed under the imposition of the communist, first the Bolshevik Revolution, and then, of course, the communists. And 66 million people were killed in a Holocaust that was not well publicized. In fact, for some reason, the American press did not talk about it. The American press was somehow very sympathetic to the cause of the Bolsheviks in many cases. And it wasn't until Alexander Solzhenitsyn's book came out, The Gulag Archipelago and others, that the true dimensions of the horror that occurred in Russia under communism have started to emerge. So if I could get you to talk a little bit about the philosophy of communism and where it came from and who benefited from the takeover of Tsarist Russia.
1: Well, the philosophy of communism was a resolve to overthrow all of the ruling classes in every country in the world. Another, they wanted a worldwide communist revolution. That was a goal. And they pretty well achieved it, but first they murdered the Tsar of Russia and all his family. And at the outset of all this was that the only ruling family left in Europe was the English royal family. They were the only survivors, and they are the ones who had created the Bolshevik Revolution in the first place.
0: Okay. Okay, so certainly destroying monarchies across Europe was one of the goals of World War I from the point of view of the people who benefited from it, who orchestrated it, and who profited from it. They wanted to destroy monarchies in Europe for what reason?
1: Well, Karl Marx, the father of communism, invented the concept of class warfare. And he claimed that every country was oppressed by the fact that you had a

0: ruling class, which perpetrated practical slavery over all the people in that country. And by killing off the ruling class, you could free the people of the world from this oppression.
1: This is the line of Karl Marx. Was this his true goal? Or was there a different goal?
0: Well, there was a hidden goal. The Freemason philosophy of the Freemason fraternity actually was the secret agent behind the Communist Revolution. It was a Freemason revolution.
1: In that sense, you say it's a Freemason revolution. In that sense, it's similar to the French Revolution and perhaps even the
0: American
1: Revolution.
0: Yes, because the Freemasons were worldwide, and they perpetrated, the Rothschilds perpetrated the French Revolution, which is essentially a revolt against the Catholic faith in France. They killed most of the priests and the nuns in France, and thereby hoped to end the Catholic Church in France.
1: Okay, so there is this secret society, the Freemasons would be a secret society, that is dedicated to taking down monarchy and taking down the Catholic Church in particular, Christian Church in general.
0: Yes. And a number of Catholic popes have denounced the Freemasons for this very conspiracy. It was well known to the popes in Rome.
1: What do the Freemasons want to take over the world for? Why would they be behind this so-called worldwide revolutionary conspiracy?
0: Well, they seek worldwide revolution because they seek to destroy and break down all governments in every country so that they can rule the world.
1: And when you say they can rule the world, are we talking about a fairly tiny elite? Are we talking about a financial elite? Are we talking about a religious elite? What are we talking about? I can sense you're a little reluctant to go where I know you can go, but I'll let you just take it wherever you want it.
0: Oh, well, the Freemasonry originated in ancient Babylon, where at the present time we're bogged down in a feudal war with no outcome. And so we're right back where we were 6,000 years ago.
1: Freemasonry originates in Babylon.
0: Yeah, through Nimrod, who was the first dictator of the world. The ruler of Babylon was known as a dictator. And so Freemasonry is persisted since Nimrod's time.
1: So would you say that the Freemasons, then, their goal is to establish this world order, new world order, sometimes it's called, which is basically a one-world government or a dictatorship of...
0: Yes, well, they call it a world order. It's actually the consortium of Rothschild private banks, central banks, which have set up throughout the world. And this consortium of central banks, by cooperating throughout the world, effectively rules the world through their operations.
1: So would you say that they have achieved their goal at this point, or that they are still working towards this goal?
0: Oh, they're still working toward it, because in every country in which there's a central bank, there arises a great deal of opposition. And there is some opposition in the United States, but it's very disorganized and not able to present a comprehensive picture of the situation that we're in.
1: Yeah. And of course, one way that they control public opinion, of course, is through the press.
0: The press and the government are practically synonymous in this country because they work together.
1: Essentially for these financial forces, would you say that?
0: Oh, yeah.
1: Okay. You are from the South, and you have actually mentioned that the Civil War might have been fomented by the same Rothschild banking interests.
0: Rothschild financed the abolitionist movement, which was reputed to try to free the slaves in the southern states. But actually, it was a revolutionary movement, which was instituted by a Freemason society in this country called the Knights of the Golden Circle, and they precipitated the Civil War for the Rothschilds.
1: And the goal of the Rothschilds would have been basically to destroy this country, is that correct?
0: Oh, yes.
1: Yeah. And to of course, get their central bank established. What other wars would you say have been fomented by the same international financial interests in league with various secret societies?
0: Well, my mentor was the poet Ezra Pound, who was locked up in St. Louis Hospital in Washington, D.C., and I met Ezra Pound there in 1948, and he started me on the study of the Federal Reserve System and the history of the Rothschilds. And I've been in that study ever since.
1: Would you say that these same financial interests have created, say, World War II, the Vietnam War, the Korean War, this present war on terror, any other particular wars?
0: Oh, yes.
1: Are these all basically following the same dynamic?
0: Oh, there's always the same pattern. And the... these continuous wars have been financed through the Rothschild central banks, and they all have the same origins.
1: Okay.
0: So these wars are not about nationalism or national interests or ideology. They're simply the personal goals of these bankers of the Rothschild banks.
1: So when the young man is recruited and told that he has an opportunity to serve his country and defend his family and be a hero and that sort of thing, you think he's more or less being fooled. Is that correct?
0: Oh, yes. Well, I remember when I was inducted into the armed services in World War II, we had to swear an oath to defend the Constitution. We were not asked to defend the United States, but we were just asked to defend the Constitution, because the Constitution was the document which established the central banks. Of course, that wasn't explained to us at that time. I didn't find it out until some years later.
2: How do you explain that? That makes me curious here. That's the first I'd ever heard of that.
0: Oh, how to explain that?
2: Yes.
1: Yeah, how does the Constitution establish the central banks?
0: Well, you see, the Constitution, Article 1, Section 10, entrusted the creation of the nation's money to the Congress of the United States. Mm-hmm. So these private bankers came to Washington and bribed or intimidated enough congressmen to pass the Federal Reserve Act, and by doing so, they delegated this congressional power to a privately owned bank.
1: I see. So it was the 1-2 punch.
0: Oh, yes.
1: First you, yeah.
0: And
1: well,
0: they changed
1: very,
0: the subject.
1: Very, go ahead.
0: Well, they achieved this goal by fraud, because they promised the Congress that if they would pass the Federal Reserve Act in 1913, that the stockholders of the Federal Reserve Bank would pay all of their profits into the United States Treasury, which had never paid one penny. Mm.
2: So if you set up the country, then with that in mind, then does that have anything to do with what took place with Hamilton and them over an earlier on in the prior century? Anybody following me? Yeah, because when they he took it had his duel with Aaron Burr, wasn't that over the federal setting up the banking system then? And then I'm trying to think of the other president, Jackson. Didn't they have?
0: I didn't quite get the question.
2: Okay, well, I guess what I'm trying to say here is, if the Constitution was what was set up with it in mind that they were going to have the Federal Reserve come in later, and these bankers were going to take over the operation of the United States government through this Federal Reserve, then my understanding is that that wasn't the first time that
0: the framers of the United States Constitution made no provision for a Federal Reserve Act. They never conceived of one.
2: Okay.
0: And it was these private bankers who came to Washington and lobbied the Federal Reserve Act through Congress to give private bankers the constitutional privilege of issuing the money of the United States.
2: Okay, all right.
0: It was done through fraud.
2: Okay.
1: Yeah, I think what you're talking about, Melody, is that Alexander Hamilton was a representative of the Bank of England, and this was his... his goal earlier on, and of course,
0: oh, yes.
1: Jackson was the guy who killed the bank. So these are figures that figure prominently in this issue, but in the in earlier times.
2: Right, and that was what I was trying.
0: Well,
2: to
0: Well, Alexander
2: do.
0: Hamilton is generally conceded to be the originator of the U.S. Treasury, but the Federal Reserve Act of 1913. Removed the United States Treasury as the sole fiscal agent of the United States and turned it over to the Federal Reserve Bank. So the United States Treasury essentially has not existed since 1913. Although the Bureau of Internal Revenue issues tax statements to American citizens with the heading from the Department of the U.S. Treasury. And the U.S. Treasury has existed since 1913.
1: So this is a fraud.
0: Oh, it's a total fraud because a Bureau of Internal Revenue Service is actually a private collection agency for a private-owned bank. In other words, you're not doing any business with the Federal Reserve Bank, and yet the Federal Reserve Bank can tax you. And that has never been explained to anyone's satisfaction.
1: Right. And the money that we spend every year, and of course tax time is coming up here, where does this go? Does this go to these
0: By law, by the Federal Reserve Act of 1913, it must be deposited in a Federal Reserve Bank. The United States government never sees a penny of that money, and it must be deposited in a Federal Reserve Bank, usually by truck, by nightfall of the same day. It cannot be allowed to be in any other type of bank except for the Federal Reserve Bank overnight. So the Bureau of Internal Revenue Service is collecting tax assistance assessments from the American people and depositing it in this private bank. And the government never sees one penny of that money.
1: And we don't really know who the shareholders of this bank are to this day, but we suspect that many of them are European bankers. Is that correct?
0: Oh, yes. And most of the American stockholders of Federal Reserve stock have deposited their stock in tax-exempt foundations like the Rockefellers, and they pay no interest on the money and the income from that stock.
1: Right.
0: But if you own any stock of any kind, you have to report the amount of stock that you owe and the value to the Internal Revenue Service and they then tax you on the value of that stock. But Federal Reserve stock is exempt from taxation.
1: Would you hazard a guess as to what percentage of our tax money goes directly to the Rothschild family in Europe?
0: Well, presumably by the Rothschilds being the principal stockholders of the Federal Reserve Bank, most of it goes to the Rothschild Bank.
1: So when we're paying our taxes this year, we can just write a little note at the bottom saying, you know, please enjoy your yacht and your mansion, you know, Mr. Rothschild or whatever, because that's who's going to get it, huh?
0: Oh, that's who's going to get it. And no one even claims that the United States, it used to be that the Internal Revenue Service claimed that they were collecting taxes from the American people in order to finance the obligations of the government. But they no longer make any such claim because the money goes directly to the private stockholders of the Federal Reserve Bank.
1: Right. Well, I think we're starting to get the picture of why you titled your book The World Order, A Study of the Hegemony of Parasitism. Could you... Yeah, we've actually been talking around that, but it's a fascinating title, The Hegemony of Parasitism. Could you explain that a little bit?
0: Well, this is what it is. The Federal Reserve Bank is the office which collects the money for the parasites. In other words, the parasite is feeding on every American citizen.
1: So you're looking at kind of a biological metaphor. We have a host organism.
0: Well, it's a biological operation. Parasitism is a biological phenomenon.
1: Right. So we have a relatively small number of people who are, by virtue of their position in the financial world, reaping tremendous profits off of the work and the efforts and the sweat and the labor of,
0: yes,
1: of
0: and
1: the host organism.
0: Yeah. That's right. This parasitism goes back to the old Babylonian city in which this system originated, which was essentially an extortion system by which the powerful lords of the city exacted tribute from everyone who lived there. And that's essentially the Federal Reserve system that we have today.
1: Well, you say extortion. Where's the muscle in this extortion system? I suppose it's the military, correct?
0: Well, theoretically it's the military, but in actual operation, it's simply the Federal Bureau of Investigation and the Bureau of Internal Revenue.
1: Okay.
0: And the Federal Reserve System itself does no collection of money from the American people. It's all done through a private collection agency.
1: Yeah, it's a sweet deal if you happen to be sitting with stock like the Rockefellers or the Rothschilds. Yeah. Okay, you've written a couple of some very interesting articles. I would encourage our listeners to go on to the Internet, maybe go to Google and Google Eustace Mullins, and see what kind of articles you come up with. I downloaded a bunch of them over the past several months. One of them is called The War Against Christianity, and then you have another one called The Four Horsemen of the Apocalypse. Could you explain the premise of these articles?
0: Well, yes, the articles are intended to inform the people about the nature of the forces that they're fighting. And by examining and making public the real origin of these sources, we may be able to oppose them in some way.
1: There does seem to be a concerted effort to take down the Christian Church, and you make the case in your article, The Four Horsemen of the Apocalypse, that. And those horsemen, by the way, are people like Jerry Falwell, Pat Robertson, Billy Graham, and this Billy Ray Hargis.
0: These are the very people who got the United States to set up the State of Israel in the Middle East, and now the State of Israel is extorting money from every country in the world, because through people like Falwell and Pat Robertson, they have proclaimed that the State of Israel is now the kingdom of God, and that you, if you don't support Israel, you're fighting God. And, of course, they offer no basis for any of these observations. In fact, there's nothing published by the State of Israel which justifies the collection of money from the people of the United States, although they get $19 billion a year from the United States government.
1: $19 billion, is that what you said?
0: Yeah, and that's combined military and financial aid.
1: Yeah, I've read different figures. I've read $3 billion, $6 billion. I've also read that since the 1948, when Israel was established, the U.S. government has paid out somewhere in the neighborhood of $1.6 trillion.
0: That sounds very logical.
1: Yeah,
0: pretty much in line with what's been going on. The American people had no concept of the amount of money we have poured into the so-called kingdom of God in Israel. And anyone who criticizes Israel in any way is called, he's fighting God.
1: Called an anti-Semite.
0: Yeah, well, anti-Semite is a technical term for it, but it's actually a person who opposes the work of God in criticizing anything that Israel does.
1: So by having these fundamentalist Christians like Falwell and Robertson and Billy Graham as apologists for the State of Israel, this is a pretty slick propaganda ploy, because then the people of the United States are going to be more kindly disposed towards dishing out all this this money. It's very interesting, maybe you've been following our presidential race now, and I remember just a few days ago the big question was, where does Barack Obama stand on the question of Israel? And it the way the whole story was covered, it sounded like, boy, he really better say the right thing or else he's toast. Would you agree with that?
0: Oh, yes, and Barack Obama is actually guided by Zbigniew Brzezinski, who has replaced Henry Kissinger as the leading advocate of the State of Israel in the United States.
1: Yeah, well, it's very clear that Barack Obama, this very, very young, inexperienced senator, has some powerful backers. Otherwise, there's no way you could explain his meteoric rise into the center stage.
0: Oh, yes, he came from nowhere. He was a poor boy from Indonesia, and suddenly he becomes a national figure. You can't do that unless you have a very large and expensive propaganda machine to sell him to the American people.
2: Zbigniew Brzezinski also wrote the Grand Chessboard and was one of the initiators of the Trilateral Commission, correct?
0: Oh, yes, Brzezinski. Brzezinski has been a very important figure behind the scenes, although he's entirely unknown to the American public.
1: I've got a couple quotes here that I think are pretty interesting. Here's this from Democratic Senator William Fulbright on CBS TV in April 15, 1972. The United States Senate is subservient to Israel. Israel controls the Senate. This has been demonstrated time and again, and this has made it difficult for the government. Then another interesting quote, this is coming from Israeli Prime Minister Ariel Sharon on October 3, 2001, as reported on the Kol Yisrael radio. He says, every time we do something, you tell me America will do this and will do that. I want to tell you something very clear. Don't worry about American pressure on Israel. We, the Jewish people, control America, and the Americans know it. This is coming from the Prime Minister of Israel Ariel Sharon in 2001, shortly after September 11th.
0: Yeah, well, he was considered the voice of authority in Israel, and when he made that statement, it never reached the American people, and they have no idea of it to this day.
1: Right. Yeah, you have to really dig to get these alternative perspectives, because the control of the media by the financial powers that be is so overwhelming. And you know, just again for our listeners, Eustace Mullins has done an enormous amount of research, and if you read his books, he names the names, he gives the dates. He's not just giving generalities. In fact, he gives you so much information that sometimes it can be kind of overwhelming. But if you can go through it, you get the sense of what this world order is, who's benefiting, and the methods that are being used, and the ultimate end game goal of this worldwide revolutionary conspiracy, as it's sometimes called, also called the New World Order, also called the Plan, also called the Secret Government, also called the International Conspiracy, etc. But we are talking about secret societies, we're talking about international bankers, we're talking about control of the press, we're talking about control of the politicians through money, and we're talking about control of education. Would you mention something about the education?
0: Oh, the education system?
1: Yeah, how education is controlled by the same world order.
0: Oh, yes, the world order sent two men to Moscow in 1924 to study the communist system, and these two men were George Constant and John Dewey. And they studied under the communist government for 2 years and then returned to the United States and set up the National Education Association. And the National Education Association program since 1924 has been the program of the Communist Party. And no one has ever denied that. And no one has ever been asked about it, so they haven't had to deny it.
1: The National Education Association program is the same as that of the Communist Party.
0: Well, yes. It's the education of American children is entirely based on Pavlov conditioning, the condition reflex. And our school children are taught to answer in a certain way when they ask anything. That's called the condition reflex. And that is the total operation of the American educational system.
1: In a way, this you would have to call this mind control. Would you call this thought control or mind control?
0: Oh, yes, a mind control and conditioned reflex are the same thing.
1: Yeah.
0: In other words, you train people the way you train dogs to respond in a certain way.
1: So this would fit in perhaps with the ultimate goal of the world order, which is the basic enslavement of the vast majority of humanity to serve the
0: slavery is the goal.
1: The goal is universal slavery, but these parasites then would live pretty high on the hog, and we would all serve them. Is that
0: the point? They live very well. They're what they call the international set. They travel around the world, and they enjoy the best of everything, and they have plenty of money to do whatever they want to do. And they never work, of course.
1: Yes, yeah. Well, I've been teaching since, I started teaching university in 1981, and I can tell you that it's getting harder. Our students are coming to us with less well-prepared, they're less able, their skills are less well-developed, their ability to think critically is less well-developed. And it would appear that this, in fact, is just what the world order intends. Is that correct?
0: Yeah, that's correct.
1: We don't want critical thinkers. We don't want people who can read lots of books and figure things out.
0: You don't want any thinkers, period. You don't want people to think about anything. And you can see it in the American school system under the John Dewey method, because the children are never taught to think about anything.
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0: Only to train and make a conditioned response to any kind of order that they get.
1: Well, you know, I do... they haven't succeeded in dumbing us all down. I think there's quite a few young people who I know who are quite smart and can think critically. So, but there's always this attempt to make the masses more docile, more controlled. But it doesn't ever seem to succeed so far. Would you agree with that?
0: Well, that's dumb. Not only by the schools, but by government, and by you even find that particular program is also used by many businesses and corporations that employ the majority of United States workers. They're actually trained in their job to follow orders and do as they're told.
1: Yeah.
0: That's the conditioned reflex.
1: Yeah. The stories that I read in different articles also are that back in the mid-1800s, there were a few Americans like, Daniel Coit Gilman and various others who went over and studied in Bavaria and studied the Prussian school system, which was also dedicated to the prospect that only a tiny minority, 0.1%, would actually... do the thinking and the controlling of the society, and that the vast majority of the masses, 95%, 90%, would simply be the worker class, and therefore they'd go to the full...
0: Well, Gilman and those people are part of what was an ongoing conspiracy, which is known as Skull and Bones, which is a European Freemason society, which was organized around the world. And they ruled through indirection. See, the Bush family was trained through Skull and Bones. And in the last public presidential election, we had two Skull and Bones members, John Kerry and George Bush, competing against each other. So whichever one won, you would get a Skull and Bones man as the President of the United States.
1: What a rigged system, huh? And it
0: it's a system.
1: More alarming. Yeah.
0: Well, they try to foresee everything and provide for it in advance.
1: And, of course, Anthony C. Sutton has written a book called America's Secret Establishment, An Introduction to the Order of Skull and Bones, in which he says, basically, this is a American chapter of this German satanic secret society called the Illuminati or the Order of Death.
0: Yes, Skull and Bones is an Illuminati society. Yes, I knew Anthony Sutton very well. I lectured with him for years.
1: Pardon me?
0: I used to travel with Anthony Sutton quite a bit to audiences, mostly in California, and
1: yeah,
0: we lectured there.
1: He must have learned a lot from you because he wrote a book called The Federal Reserve Conspiracy as well.
0: Oh, yes.
1: In which he basically retells the story that you put together. Isn't that right? One of the many books.
0: Oh, that's correct, because that is the actual conspiracy which runs the world at the present time.
1: So this is not just an old story. This is an old story and a current new story, in the sense that if you understand the Federal Reserve conspiracy, as Sutton put it, or the secrets of the Federal Reserve, as you put it, you understand the way the world works.
0: Oh, yes. That's the way it operates.
1: Yeah. There's a new book called it's called The Web of Debt, The Shocking Truth About Our Money System, The Sleight of Hand That Has Trapped Us in Debt and How We Can Break Free, by Ellen Hodgson Brown. It's quite a fat book, but I think what it does is basically retells the story and then give some suggestions as to how we might be able to break free. Have you also written on that subject, Eustace? How can we break the the hold of this parasite, the Federal Reserve?
0: Well, I have a book called The Biological Parasite, which lays out, according to the laws of nature, the operation of the whole system.
1: How would you use the laws of nature to our own advantage in this case?
0: Well, the laws of nature govern the operation of the biological parasite. It operates according to natural laws. But it has no particular philosophy. It simply obeys the laws of nature that it lives as a parasite.
1: So you say starve the parasite.
0: Yeah.
1: Starve the parasite, but how do you starve the parasite? You'd have to rewrite the laws. You'd have to you'd have to redesign the money system at its root. Have you made any proposals about that?
0: No, I'm not working on anything like that at the present time.
1: I know other people have and are trying to do that sort of thing.
0: Oh, they're trying to because they see that that needs to be done. And they're working on it from that point of view.
1: Right, right. What other secret societies, Eustace, would you say have been involved in this kind of parasitic organism with this long-term goal of enslaving humanity, destroying national sovereignties, setting up a one-world government, you might call it a feudalistic system? That you've mentioned the Freemasons, you've mentioned Skull and Bones.
0: Well, I take that up in my book, The Curse of Canaan, which is the history of demons in the Western world. And it goes into the various manifestations that appeared throughout history since Babylon.
1: The Curse of Canaan. And what are some of these other secret societies?
0: Well, they're all described in The Curse of Canaan, and they're pretty well covered in that book.
1: Yeah, well, since right now people are just listening to us, well, if I throw some out, will you tell me if I'm thinking along the same lines? Are you talking about the Council on Foreign Relations and the Bilderberger Group and the Trilateral Commission and these kinds of the Round Table and... the Knights of the Garter and things like that? Are these...
0: Well, all of those organizations are well known. And Quigley covered a lot of those in his book. Carl Quigley.
2: Tragedy and Hope.
0: He was the instructor of Bill Clinton, you know, when he was president, before he was president.
2: And that was in the book Tragedy and Hope.
1: Yeah.
2: Okay. Let me get to a break here, and this is KHENLP, 106.9 Salida. It's 41 degrees out, and this is Truth Quest with Professor Carlstrom and Melody, and we've got as a special guest Eustace Mullins, and I was kind of hoping that you could get in a little bit on the fact of how, didn't you do a lot of work in the Library of Congress, Eustace? Did he hear me?
0: No, I can't hear anything.
2: Okay, did you do a lot of work with the Library of Congress?
0: Oh, yes, all of my books were researched in the Library of Congress.
2: Okay.
0: I was an employee there, but I was fired in 1952 by Senator Herbert Lehman, the national chairman of the Anti-Defamation League, B'nai B'rith.
1: Anti-Defamation League, B'nai B'rith, of course, is a powerful Jewish lobby in this country.
0: Well, it's a terrorist organization. When I was fired by the Library of Congress, it was through the work of a terrorist organization.
1: As I understand, your book, The Secrets of the Federal Reserve, was every copy was burned on the orders of the German government. Isn't that true?
0: Oh, yes, Germany. That's true. Say, James Conant was the American ambassador to Germany at that time, and his assistant was Benjamin Buttonweiser. And Benjamin Buttonweiser was a partner of Kuhn Loeb Company, the Rothschild firm in New York. And they burned the entire edition and bankrupted the man who had spent all that money paying for the printing.
1: So I suppose you must have had some lean times in your life when these books are being burned and banned.
0: Oh, it's been a nightmare all the way through because these people never quit. You know, they work 24 hours a day.
1: So you have experienced a lot of personal hardship and harassment, I guess, because of the writings that you've done. Is that correct?
0: Well, oh, yes. The state of Virginia, in which I was born and live at the present time, the state of Virginia was a key conspirator in the passage of the Federal Reserve Act of 1913, because Woodrow Wilson, a Virginian, was president, and Carter Glass of Lynchburg, Virginia, was the senator who got the act through Congress. And after I published my book on the Federal Reserve System, every state agency of the state of Virginia harassed me personally, and they even I wouldn't renew my driving permit because they put fake medical records in my driving record that I was in the last stages of dementia. These were fake records came from the University of Virginia in Charlottesville, Virginia. And there was no basis to the whatsoever. But they claimed I was in the last stages of Alzheimer's and also in the last stages of dementia, and that I had had a total loss of memory. So therefore, I couldn't be allowed to drive a car. And my driving permit was taken away from me, and I haven't had a driving permit for 20 years. And the hardship wrought on me was such that since I had to walk everywhere, I suffered a complete physical collapse, and I'm now a cripple in a wheelchair.
1: Wow. Well, it takes a lot of courage to stand up like you have done. Part of the motivation that you have, as I understand it, Eustace, is that you are a Christian, and you do believe in the values of Christianity, and you do believe in the values of Christian civilization, which you think are very much threatened by this this worldwide revolutionary conspiracy. So what you're doing is really, it's not only an intellectual challenge, it's also it's a spiritual mission.
0: Oh, yes, one of my books is My Life in Christ, which I published in 1968, and which is now out of print. But that book explains my commitment to this work through my belief in Christ.
1: And the truth shall set us free if we can learn the truth. Well, that's what Jesus said, I guess, huh?
0: Oh, yes, but we have to learn the truth. It's just handed to us.
1: Yeah, yeah. Well, to shift a little bit back to some of the big picture things, you have an article called "The Cold War Was a $5 Trillion."
0: Oh, the
1: hoax.
0: $5 Trillion hoax.
1: Yeah.
0: Well, that was an extra $5 trillion, which was stolen from the American people to help this world order.
2: How did they do that, Eustace?
1: Would this be for you know, defense expenditures mainly, or what?
2: Eustace? Are you still?
1: I think we've lost him. Are you there, Eustace?
0: Yes, I'm here, but I'm not hearing your question.
1: Okay, here's the question again. The $5 trillion that we lost during that period, roughly 1945 to 1989, would this be mostly in defense expenditures for the military-industrial complex?
0: Well, that was military-industrial spending during that period. That's a matter of record.
1: Yeah, this would be mostly military spending. And it was a hoax because, why? Because the same groups were controlling both the Soviet Union and the United States?
0: Well, the Cold War was a hoax because it was a Cold War. It was never a war. And the United States was never attacked during that time. So we had to go to Asia and fight in Vietnam and Korea because the communists wouldn't come over here and fight. We had to travel to Asia to fight communism. But they never attacked the United States. But still, we spent $5 trillion on this non-existent war.
1: $5 trillion to what? To
0: fight a non-existent war that never was the Cold War.
1: Well, Noam Chomsky would say that the Cold War gave, you know, gave the United States military and government kind of the carte blanche control of the federal purse strings for the military-industrial complex, and it gave them permission to control.
0: Well, it was a blank check because the Cold War never existed.
1: But there was so much fear stirred up.
0: Well, that fear was deliberately engendered in the American people. You see, after they atom bombed Japan, that was done deliberately to create a climate of fear so that they could intimidate the rest of the world because they would be destroyed by nuclear bombs. And, of course, the propaganda in this country was that we were going to be nuclear bombed by Russia, and we would be totally extinct. And, of course, Russia only had the atom bomb because they obtained it from the United States.
1: Yeah. Yeah, Anthony C. Seddon writes about that in a couple books about how it's...
0: Oh, it was well known at the time that the Russians never developed an atom bomb. They sent the plans to Moscow from the United States.
1: Right, right. In fact, the Soviet Union could never have made it at all as a country under communism if it were not supported by this group of international financiers.
0: Well, we spent $1 billion to develop the atomic bomb, and Russia, of course, did not have $1 billion, so they had to use our bomb.
1: Yeah, so we just gave them the secrets.
0: Yes, it was passed to them. And the Rosenbergs, a Jewish couple, were the ones who actually passed the bomb to Russia.
1: Right. So this is a very effective way of maintaining kind of control over the American population through fear of a great enemy. And then fear of a great enemy then becomes the way that the government can maintain its control. Is that correct?
0: Oh, yes. Well, you see them... The American people and the American nation has never had an enemy since 1945, when we were the most powerful nation in the world. And so the only enemy we have had since 1945 is the State of Israel, which constantly promotes dissension in the United States in order to maintain control over the American people.
1: So you'd say right now the Israeli dog is kind of in control of the Israeli tail is wagging the American dog. Is that what?
0: Oh yes, we're being wagged by the State of Israel.
1: Yeah. And what do you think they have in mind for us? What is their goal? Since they have this control. Through their many, many powerful lobbies and through media, through Hollywood, through the press, through certainly through the banks, through the debt system. What is their goal for us?
0: Well, the goal is of the State of Israel is the continued exploitation of the American people. And that's why we send the billions of dollars to the State of Israel and... We help Israel fight every Arab nation in the Middle East by furnishing all of their munitions. See, every Arab that is killed is killed by a bullet from the United States. The Israelis have never bought a bullet in their life. It's all right. Coming from Washington.
1: And where does Britain, England, figure into this?
0: Well, Britain figures into this by, since we supposedly won the American Revolution, we've just been, Britain has maintained its power over us as a colony of England. And so everything we do is as a colony of Israel and a colony of the United States. I mean, a colony of Great Britain.
1: Yeah. I've got an article about British Israel, that somehow these two forces have merged.
0: Oh, yes. They've been merged for some time. British Israel is a very powerful force in the world today.
1: And those two, would you say British Israel then is kind of the ascendant force, that it's the more powerful force even than the United States? Or that
0: because it's worldwide. And British Israel is sort of a religion in itself, but it's a religion which worships England and Israel, but exploits the people of the United States.
1: Yeah, there are some very interesting documents that go back to Cecil Rhodes, who was another agent of the Rothschilds around the early 1900s, late 1800s, who set up the Rhodes Scholarship. And in one of his wills, he makes the statement about the importance of bringing back the United States as a colony in the British Empire, and the recovery of the of North America as a British colony. I think this is something.
0: Oh, that is a purpose, and they're working night and day to achieve that.
1: So we Americans may feel that we emancipated ourselves in the American Revolution, that we are free, we have a constitution, but the British and the Israeli forces, we could call them British Israel, they don't view it that way. They view us as their colony. As a people and a territory to be exploited and profited from. Is that correct?
0: Well, it was apparent at the end of the American Revolution that America didn't win that revolution because all mortgages and loans owed to England were collected from the American people. But because our judiciary was Freemasonic and completely in the pay of England.
2: Well, isn't that what the Bar Association is the British Aristocratic Registry?
1: Did you hear that?
0: No,
1: you have
0: I didn't.
1: To speak up,
0: didn't.
1: Melody. I think he's having a hard time hearing you.
2: I know. What I was saying is, isn't the Bar Association the British Aristocratic Registry?
0: Oh, that comes right out of London.
2: Okay.
1: Yeah.
0: Yeah. The American Bar Association has been denounced by a number of historians as an agent of England.
1: Well, I get very confused. I have to say, when I think about who these puppeteers are, I know that there is a strong English influence. Or British influence. I know there's a strong influence of Israel. I know there's a strong influence of the international financial community, which is does have its headquarters in the city of London. So I guess we're talking about kind of a financial hierarchy, which is centered in both of those places. Is that right? Or is something else centered in Israel? What is centered in Israel? If you have the city of London in England, that's
0: well,
1: the
0: city of London and the Bank of England and the British Secret Service are all centered in London.
1: Yeah, MI6, MI5. Okay, yeah. Those are very powerful global players.
0: They originated as CIA. Our Central Intelligence Agency was formulated in 1944 in London by the British Secret Service.
1: Yeah, yeah.
0: It's been the agency.
1: What
0: of the British Secret Service ever since.

0: they were responsible to the central control. Well, in fact, England sent one of its principal intelligence agencies to Moscow as head of the Soviet Secret Service.
1: Right, right. And I've recently been reading that James Angleton, one of the top CIA guys in the early days of the CIA, was very, very, very interconnected with the Mossad, which is the Israeli intelligence.
0: Oh, they were. You know, Mossad never had to furnish its own budget. Most of its budget was furnished from Washington by the Central Intelligence Agency. So they had unlimited amount of money to spend on their intelligence work.
1: This is an amazing amazing friendship, then, the United States government and the Israeli government.
0: It's not really a friendship. It's just that we have become a colony of Israel, and we work as a colony of the state of Israel.
1: We're more the colony, they're more the empire.
0: Oh, yes, they're the overlords, and they issue the orders. In fact, the ambassador from Israel in Washington is the most powerful ambassador in Washington.
1: I suppose the reason, it's counterintuitive that a small country like Israel would be issuing orders to the United States, since the United States has this incredibly powerful military. We are supposedly the only superpower. So what power do they have that trumps the superpower of the American military?
0: The power of Israel is an international power which operates in every country in the world. You cannot go into any country in the world today that you don't have an Israeli presence there. And Mossad agents infiltrate the country and overthrow the government. Say that over the
1: CIA
0: Soviet.
1: Is also, yeah.
0: It was Mossad which infiltrated Persia and overthrew the Shah of Persia, and he was a very powerful monarch. But the Mossad had no time, no trouble in fomenting a revolution, and the Shah was forced to leave Persia.
1: Yeah.
0: And he died as a refugee.
2: Well, didn't the CIA have something to do with that, too?
0: Oh, yes. The CIA, okay. CIA had Kermit Roosevelt, one of its leading agents, was in Persia and engineered the entire overthrow of the Shah of Persia.
1: Yeah, I think took out Mossadegh, who was democratically elected in 1953 or something like that, and then installed the Shah of Iran, and he was then the puppet of, I suppose he was the United States' puppet, but he might have been Israel's puppet as well, huh?
0: He probably was both.
1: Yeah, probably both. Well, I have an interesting quote here from Benjamin Disraeli, who was a prime minister in England. He was the first Jewish prime minister in England. And this is in his book, Coningsby. It said, I had on my arrival at St. Petersburg an interview with the Russian Minister of Finance, Count Kanarin. I beheld the son of a Lithuanian Jew. I had an audience on my arrival at Madrid with the Spanish minister. I beheld one like myself, the son of a Nuevo Cristiano, a Jew of Aragon. In consequence of what transpired at Madrid, I went straight to consult the president of the French Council. I beheld the son of a French Jew. We fixed on Prussia. Count Armin entered the cabinet, and I beheld a Prussian Jew. So, you see, my dear Coningsby, that the world is governed by very different personages to what is imagined by those who are not behind the scenes. This would be somewhere in the late 1800s, I think. Is that right? So, perhaps this lock on financial power has translated itself into an international power over time.
0: Well, it definitely has.
1: And,
2: There's a couple of things that you, articles or books that you wrote, and one was The Secret History of

0: the atom bomb. And the other one was the murder by injection by the great the Great Swine Flu Massacre. Can you elaborate on those at all, Eustace? Those writings? Can you hear me? I don't think he can again.
1: Yeah, I think you're. I have a hard time hearing you too, Melody.
0: I don't understand.
1: But I can hear Eustace just fine. She's asking about your article about the history of the atomic bomb.
2: Oh, yes, that's very widely circulated. And right now I have an agent who's filing a case on this with the International Court in Hague, and he's going to prosecute that case for the Japanese people.
1: Is that right? Okay.
2: Oh, yes.
1: Well,
2: I've lectured in Japan a number of times and told the people about this, and they're very anxious to get something done on it because Japan is still occupied by the United States Army, and the people there have no freedom at all. Their press and television is completely controlled by the occupation government.
1: Yeah, wouldn't it be nice if some of these crimes were actually investigated and some people were actually held responsible?
2: Well, what has happened in my work is I've become a historian who only writes about crime. And most of these crimes never come to trial.
1: And most of these crimes do not come to trial, is that what you said?
2: That's exactly true.
1: Well, it seems like 911 fits that very description.
2: Oh, 911 is a typical occurrence in the chain of circumstances of international terrorism. See, Washington claims that they're fighting a war on terror, but the only terror in the world today comes out of Washington itself.
1: Comes out of Washington itself, yeah. And,
2: Of
1: course, Washington is also in very much... In cahoots, in cooperation with especially England or British Israel, you might say. So if you're looking for the perpetrators of 9-1-1, I think you might find some of the same terrorists who have committed some of these other crimes that you've talked about over the years, such as orchestrating World War One, World War Two, Korean War, Vietnam War, probably the assassination of Kennedy. Would you agree with that?
2: Oh, yes, I certainly would. And the United States government has announced that they're going to prosecute the people who committed the attack on 9-1-1. But the only attackers were the people in Washington itself. And Bill Riley, the commentator for Rupert Murdoch's Fox News, criticizes anyone who says that Washington had anything to do with 9/11. He goes into a frenzy. He gets callers on his program, and people appear and ask why Washington isn't investigated on 9/11. And, of course, we had a 9/11 congressional commission which completely cleared Washington of any involvement. And that was our own congressman who filed this fake report that we had no part to play in 9/11.
1: Right, yeah. And those of us who've bothered to look at that report realize that it has almost no information in it. It starts with the conclusion. The premise is the conclusion that that 19 Arab hijackers and Osama bin Laden carried it out. And then what they do is they... desperately try to find little tidbits of information that support that preposterous idea and then rule out all the other things that contradict it. And so it's, as a result, it's a fiction. It's a myth.
2: Most intelligence reports claim that Osama bin Laden died about 6 years ago in Pakistan. And
1: that makes sense. Yeah.
2: They still have a $25 billion reward for Osama bin Laden, but no one has been able to find him. And if the entire United States government cannot find one man in Asia, then what chance do they have?
1: Well, and not only that, but there's been a lot of work done on 911 research, and I myself have many, many books and videos about it, and two or three of them mention that on September 10th, Dan Rather is at a hospital in Rawalpindi, which is a military hospital, which has got all kinds of ties to America. September 10th, 2001, Osama bin Laden is in the hospital getting kidney dialysis.
2: He was seriously ill at that time.
1: He was very seriously ill on September 11th. He may have died shortly thereafter.
2: Well, that's right.
1: So they knew exactly where he was. But, of course, then there's this big story that goes out in the press that this is the most wanted man and we've got all our agents out after him and that sort of thing. And, of course, that's just a hoax as well.
2: Well, the current Washington story is that Osama bin Laden is hiding somewhere on the Pakistan border. Well, it seems very mysterious that all of the agencies at our command cannot find one man in Asia.
1: Over a period of 7 years of the most intensive manhunt supposedly in the history of the world.
2: A search has been intensified during that entire period, and yet they found no trace of him. And the general consensus is that bin Laden died about 6 or 7 years ago.
1: Right, yeah.
2: And so there's no way they can find a dead man.
1: So the goal then of the real terrorists, the real perpetrators of 911, would be what in your mind?
2: Oh, yes, certainly is.
1: What is the purpose of the 911 operation?
2: Well, the 911 operation was advertised that it changed the world, and no one can see any evidence that our world has changed at all. It's essentially the same situation that occurred on 9/11, that the people are totally misinformed by what occurred, that there's no arrest or indictment of any perpetrators, because the people that they have indicted are people whom they have no evidence of any kind that they had anything to do with 9/11.
1: Yeah.
2: Well, Bill O'Reilly, the commentator, whom Rupert Murdoch pays $10 million a year to be an Israeli propagandist, Bill O'Reilly goes into a fury when anyone calls in and mentions that perhaps George Bush or somebody in Washington had something to do with 9/11. He really almost goes out of his mind.
1: Well, what we see is a cabal with the Bush administration that's heavily influenced by a group of what we call neoconservatives. The neocons who are ideologically very close to the Trotskyites.
2: They are Trotskyites people. They were all Trotskyites. And in fact, William Buckley, who recently died, was the publisher of the magazine The National Review, which was the Trotskyite publication. It was almost entirely staffed by Trotskyites.
1: Well, this is a most confusing world. I can understand why people don't understand it. If you have supposedly right wing policy.
2: Well, they were supposedly the American right wing, and the National Review was never anything except an Israeli propaganda magazine and a pseudo CIA house magazine.
1: Well, most people would consider the Bush administration to be, you know, pretty far right, and most people would consider Trotsky to be pretty far left, actually communist. But to have the neocons be so similar to the Trotskyites means that these labels right and left have lost their meaning, wouldn't you say?
2: Oh, well, the Israeli neocons have never shown any interest in America or sympathy for America. They have continued to publish the Israeli propaganda and Trotskyite propaganda, and that's all they do.
1: Yeah.
2: They don't print anything which is not pure, unadulterated, invented propaganda. So people have no protection from that at all because they read the National Review and they think they're getting an accurate presentation.
1: And what they're getting is propaganda, yeah.
2: Oh, yes.
1: Yeah. Well, I've got an interesting article about the perpetrators or what one person or what a group of people put together as their best estimate of who are the 911 co-conspirators. And they've identified 103 people who are likely to be suspects in 911. And they include a lot of these neocons, like Paul Wolfowitz.
2: Oh, yes, they're all together. Billy Crystal and all those neocons.
1: Dov Zakheim, Douglas Faith, of course, George Bush, Dick Cheney.
2: Oh, Douglas Faith had a front page story in the Washington Post yesterday. He's very prominent.
1: I'm sorry, I didn't get that.
2: Oh, Douglas Faith had a front page story printed in the Washington Post yesterday.
1: Yeah.
2: More of his propaganda.
1: Yeah. Well, these are all Zionists.
2: Yes.
1: And many of them have.
2: Well, the Washington Post is a Zionist newspaper.
1: Yeah.
2: You'll never say a word of criticism of Israel in the Washington Post. And that is the paper that all our congressmen read in Washington.
1: Right, right. Anyway, this article I've got goes through names of 103 people who they think are involved as co-conspirators, and then they do an interesting little summary at the end, and they say that of these people, 34 of the 103 are former corporate executives, which is 33%. 27 are either Israelis or Zionists, and that makes up 26.2% of these co-conspirators, or what they think are co-conspirators. So if you look at the two largest groups within this groupings, you see corporate executives, and you see Israelis and Zionists. Which I think
2: and the United States have never convicted any one of them of anything.
1: That's right. And, of course, the problem of the unsolved crime, the unpunished crime, such as the Kennedy assassination. Have you read the Michael Collins Piper's book, Final Judgment?
2: Oh, yes. Michael Collins Piper is a close friend of mine, and I read all of his books, and I've appeared on his radio program.
1: Okay. You would agree, then, with his conclusion that Mossad had a lot to do with...
2: One who came out with that information, and it's never been challenged by anybody.
1: Yeah, and this is another unsolved crime, isn't it?
2: Oh, it definitely is a crime.
1: Yeah. So what we have is a lot of crimes and not very many people brought to justice. It's really quite phenomenal. But then I guess if you own the press, and if you own, or your team owns the press, and they own... the banks, that's a distinct advantage. You can pay Bill O'Reilly $10 million a year, too. And you can pay Pat Robertson and Joe
2: Falwell. Well, Pat Robertson was one of the worst. I went to school with Pat Robertson at Washington Lee University. But when I knew him, he was active in any Christian endeavor whatsoever. That had come to some years later.
1: This was at Washington University?
2: Washington Lee in Lexington,
1: Washington Lee.
2: Virginia.
1: Yeah.
2: See, Pat lived in Lexington. His father was Congressman Willis Robertson, who was the chairman of the House Banking Committee. He was acquainted with all of the principal bankers on Wall Street.
1: maybe that's why Pat Robertson was always so interested in the Fortune 700. Is that right?
2: Oh, yes. And that's how Pat Robertson was able to finance this big nationwide television network, because that takes a lot of money. And then he and his son, Tim, sold the network, which was financed by contributions from the public, and they sold the network for $750 million, which Pat Robertson and his son spent between them.
1: Wow. Well, that's a little nepotism there, is that right? Okay, so what do we do? How do we attack this octopus?
2: We can't attack the octopus because the octopus has too many arms. You can't chop them all off. They're everywhere.
1: Okay. So you can't attack the octopus, but you haven't given up. So what do you recommend that people do?
2: Well, I try to tell the American people as much of the information about this to alert them to the peril that they're in.
1: Yeah, which is why you're willing to stay up so late on a Tuesday night. We sure appreciate it.
2: Oh yes, it's pretty late for me because I'm pretty old for staying. I had my 78th birthday a few days ago.
1: Yeah, I can understand. Melody, this show is at a tough time for people on the East Coast, but we appreciate you hanging in and obviously very committed to getting the word out. So, okay, get the word out, talk to people. What else can we do? Write articles?
2: Well, I do a lot of public speaking on this.
1: Uh-huh.
0: You do a lot of radio programs, too.
2: I do a lot of radio programs and question and answer programs, everything.
0: I'm still a little interested in that one article that you wrote on, or a book, I'm not sure which, on the murder by injection and the Great Swine Flu Massacre. Can you talk about that a little bit?
2: That's the only history of the American Medical Association. When I went to the Library of Congress to look up the American Medical Association, there was not a single book in the Library of Congress about it, and it was the most powerful lobby in Washington. So I wrote the murder by injection, and that helped a little bit.
0: Well, give us a little information as to why that's so significant.
2: The American people are being mass poisoned by the various chemical drugs that are being forced on them by the doctors. See, the American Pharmaceutical Manufacturers Association is a big lobby in Washington, and they're putting all these chemical drugs out on to the people, and they have been properly tested, and there are a lot of deaths from that, and a lot of adverse physical reactions.
0: But what did it have to do with the swine flu and after World War One or during World War One, one or the other? Did you hear me?
2: No, I didn't get.
0: What did it have to do with these World War One and the swine flu and the injections?
2: World War One was introduced the use of chlorine, and they used chlorine gas in World War One, and then after the war they had large stocks of it that they couldn't dispose of. And so they decided to use that chlorine to supposedly purify the water, and the chlorinated water introduced fatal heart attacks in 40% of the American men.
0: That's the first I'd ever heard of that. And any other, I mean, when you're speaking of injection, did that have to do with vaccinations? Eustace?
2: Yes.
0: Did that have to do with vaccinations?
2: Vaccinations?
0: Mm-hmm.
2: That produces autism in babies, you know. And they're crippled for life because they have a serious brain damage. And I've met a number of victims of autism, and they're crippled for life because there just is no cure.
0: Is this where the vaccinations originated?
2: Pardon?
0: Is this where the vaccinations originated? Was back in
2: They originated principally in England.
0: Okay.
2: And they were imported here and adopted by the United States.
1: I suppose it helps the empire if the people in the colonies aren't too rebellious, and maybe they would have
2: well,
1: a motivation.
2: Well, that's true.
1: Yeah, they would have a motivation to increase things like these kinds of diseases. It's kind of an ugly thought, but it would appear to be very possible and probable, in fact. Well, in terms of where we are right now on the kind of the trajectory in this worldwide revolutionary conspiracy, how do you see us? What is our best defense to hold on to our national sovereignty, to hold on to the Christian values?
2: Well, our position is critical at the present time, because the American dollar has lost almost all of its value, and we're heavily in debt, and the people have no answer to anything.
1: The people what?
2: The people have no answer to any of these problems.
1: Yeah. So you're not thinking that if we can put Hillary or Barack in office that things are going to improve or get solved?
2: Well, as long as we have Hillary and Obama, we have some hope, I guess.
1: Okay, so we'll have more hope than you think with one of those two. And of those two, which one do you think would guide this country in a better direction?
2: People are not going to get that opportunity because Obama and Hillary have offered no solution to any problem in this country, even though Hillary claims she has experience and Obama doesn't really claim anything. But neither one of them are going to help the people of this country.
1: Would you suggest, then, that the best solution is to work on the local level in terms of local politics?
2: The local level is let people begin to work to save themselves on the local level. That's their best bet.
1: Yeah.
2: Certainly nothing is going to come out of Washington that will help them in any way.
1: Right.
2: Although they have promised to send out in May a $400 check to the American citizen, and this $400 check will enable them to pay off their $2 million mortgage.
1: Right, right. Yeah. Well, it seems to me trying to work at the local level also has lots of challenges now, but we have a little better chance of actually affecting some change.
2: So. Well, you do, and certainly you're not going to get anything done on the state capitals or at Washington itself.
1: Yeah.
2: The state capitals are all run from Washington and because of the government budget.
1: What would you say is the importance of the oil and gas industry in terms of dictating the direction of this country right now?
2: What direction is the gas and oil going?
1: Yeah, I mean, it seems like oil, Cheney and Bush are oil men and gas men, and it seems like the policies that they have instituted have been very, very, very lucrative. They have fit the oil and gas industry's needs. I mean, do you see that as a major power influence in Washington?
0: I don't think he's caught you on that.
1: Did you understand what I was saying there?
2: Oh, no, I didn't understand the question.
1: Okay, I was just asking about the... Okay, we have these powerful lobbies, the Jewish lobbies, extraordinarily powerful. What about the oil and gas lobby, you know, Exxon, Rockefellers, in terms
2: of... Oh, they're the most powerful lobbies because they have millions of dollars to spend.
1: So in terms of influence, you'd say the oil and the gas industry is right at the very top, right up there with the bankers.
2: Because they have money enough to pay off all of the senators and congressmen.
1: Pay off all the congressmen? Yeah.
2: Oh, they buy them wholesale.
1: Yeah.
0: Well, you know, I guess what we might want to kind of summate the evening here with Eustace and probably let him get some shut-eye here. And so do you got any closing comments, Eric and Eustace?
2: Oh, I don't have any closing comments that are particularly hopeful.
1: Well, I guess, yeah.
2: We just have to try to survive in an occupied country. See, the South went through the same thing after the Civil War. We were occupied by the federal government and more or less have been occupied ever since. A state representation is really a joke because the state capitals are simply offices of the Washington government.
0: That's interesting. And you, Eric, do you have any closing questions for him?
1: Well, I would just like to say that I think if you get into some of Eustace's books and whatnot, it's possible to see the big picture. And I'll just kind of say that to our listeners and suggest that they look into these things and then check out what you see in his books against other books and other sources, because it is a very, very it's a confusing time. It's very difficult to understand what's going on. A lot of people have fuzzy feelings that something's not right, but they don't know who their enemy is. They think their enemy is, you know, Osama bin Laden or 19 Arab hijackers, etc. We are told... we're jerked around by the media, and to look behind the curtain, I think you really need to dig, or you need to find somebody else who has really dug, and then let them be your guide, let them be your ally and helper, and then. So I very much thank Eustace for all the work he has done and is doing to educate people, because you know, speaking as a college professor. We at the academy, we at universities can be very ignorant of these things also. I've been ignorant of most of these things all my life, and I'm starting to learn about them now. And I'm 58, so, you know, better late than never. But you have to dig, and you have to really want to find out the truth, because you're not going to get it by watching TV or reading the newspaper. So I guess I would just say that, you know, I think that Eustace gives us a means of understanding what's going on, which is very powerful. And for myself, I find that by reading other books, I come up with the same kinds of conclusions, so therefore it seems to hold together.
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1: Then the question, of course, is, how do we respond, and how do we fight back? How do we try to hold on to our sovereignty, whatever? And that's the big question. I have already asked you that, Eustace, so I don't know if you have any more thoughts on that or not. But
2: well, We've got to start organizations on the local level before we can get anything done. And just now we don't have the organizations.
1: Yeah, get connected at the local level, yeah.
2: Oh, yes.
0: Well, I'd like to go ahead and close and finish up with some public service announcements and let you two gentlemen end the evening here. And I want to thank both of you for contributing to the program tonight. And we tried something a little bit new and different. So we were able to upgrade our phone system. So now that we can have our co-host stay at home in Crestone and then call around the country for our guests. And so I want to say good night with both of you, and I really appreciate both you coming on. And good evening.
1: Okay, thanks, Melody, and certainly thanks to you, Eustace, and especially for staying up so late. I kind of apologize for that. But we sure appreciate the opportunity to have this conversation.
2: Well, I know these Western States stations broadcast a lot later than we do on the East Coast here.
0: Yeah.
2: But it's worth it to get to reach some people out there.
0: Well, thank you very much again, Eustace.
1: Okay,
2: you're welcome.
1: Good night, Eustace.
0: Good night.
1: So much again. Okay.
2: All right.
1: Good night.
0: Good night.
1: Bye-bye.
2: Good night.
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1: Welcome to the Audio Imaginarium. Come on in, weary traveler. Hang your cloak on a peg, grab a stool, and come gather around the fire. There are stories to be told, and you are among friends. The man with X-ray eyes, Canada's Edgar Casey, Dr. Douglas James Cottrell, will join me in, at the bottom of the hour, actually, to discuss a recent remote viewing experiment he and I did on live radio across North America. Now, I don't mean to brag. I really don't. And I think you know me. I'm not a boastful person. But with regards to this remote viewing experiment, I nailed it. I really did. And Douglas and I will talk about it and how it all went down. And he'll also discuss his battles with Canada's Revenue Agency. Now, if you're listening in from the United States, that's Canada's version of the IRS. Now, before we get rolling, just a friendly reminder that if you want to receive my free monthly newsletter, Inner Sanctum, nothing could be simpler. 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And speaking of which, congratulations to Colleen Hurley. You are October's winner, and I'm sending you a Strange Planet mug. So get on board, go to strangeplanet.ca and register. Do it right now. Now, because it is the second Sunday of the month, our first segment right out of the gate, we always welcome the founder of Reverse Speech and the co-host of Reverse Speech Radio, David John Oates. David John Oates, welcome back to The Conspiracy Show. Where have I found you?
2: I'm actually in a little town called Christmas Valley, which is 200 miles south of Portland, Oregon. I'm in the high desert, right out in the middle of nowhere.
1: All right. Well, the Skype connection is good, so we'll pray that it holds. Now, earlier in the week, I sent you some audio clips of our Prime Minister, recently re-elected Prime Minister Justin Trudeau. And I think I sent you, maybe four or five Q&A sessions. They were about 4, 5, 6 minutes long.
2: Right.
1: Now, before you play the reversals, and I know you're from Australia, you don't cover or follow Canadian politics too closely.
2: Right.
1: But as you're looking at Prime Minister Trudeau, his body language, as you see him speaking forwards, did you have any immediate impressions about him?
2: I'm embarrassed to say. I thought he was very immature. There we go.
1: Don't be embarrassed. A lot of us feel that way.
2: Yeah, that was my immediate impression of him. I think he's way over his head. There you go. That's what I thought.
1: Now, that's honest, and I appreciate your candor. Because you've been studying this for such a long time, over 30 years, 35 years or more.
2: Right.
1: Are you able to, let's say, predict the likelihood of someone's reverse speech revealing deception just based on their comportment and the way they carry themselves?
2: Yeah, you know what? I'm asked that question quite a lot. I've certainly become far more intuitive than what I was when I first started. I've learned to recognize the subtleties of speech. I wouldn't say that I'm at the level yet where I can, just by listening to the forward, where I can tell someone's lying or not telling the truth. I've been surprised quite often. I've had an opinion about someone and it's turned out to be he's not true when I've done the reversal. So, no, I would say I don't have that art mastered yet.
1: What about body language?
2: Oh, that's very interesting. We've just released a new video software that runs videos in reverse, and I am noticing some incredible links with body language, where eye movements or arm movements or facial expressions will tie in precisely with where the reversal occurs. And so I'm going to use that as a tool as I start to experiment more with the video software.
1: All right. So there were so many scandals that plagued our prime minister over the last 4 years, really, that I didn't know even where to begin. But I sent you, I think there were three or four different scandals. One involved, and I'm not sure which order we're going to play, but one of it involved the groping scandal, where a young reporter alleged that Trudeau, before he entered politics, had groped her. And the second one had to do with the SNC-Lavalin case, where he was accused of obstructing justice by putting pressure on the Minister of Justice in a case involving this Quebec construction firm, SNC-Lavalin. And then the third one involved, of course, the blackface scandal, the multiple blackface or brownface scandals. There may have been one more, but where did you want to begin?
2: Okay. Well, look, the Lavalin one was, I didn't know what any of these were all about. So, I just filed them. And so let's look at Lavalin. So here is the forwards.
3: Our platform came out weeks ago, and it is worked with the parliamentary budget officer, and we have a vision.
2: Okay, so that's good audio forwards, and in reverse, they throw you filth. Go sit in it. Wow. they throw you with filth. Go sit in it. Oh yeah. Hear that one?
1: Yes, they throw you with filth. Go sit in it. What do you think that means?
2: Oh, I think he's in trouble. he's made his cake and he's eaten it too. It's been thrown back in his face. And I don't know anything about the case at all, so I'm just interpreting the reversal. He's getting negative actions thrown at him and he's sitting in it. He's squandering it in it. He's in trouble.
1: Right. And just again, for those maybe my American listeners and those not following it too closely, what happened was this Quebec construction firm, SNC-Lavalin, they were charged with corruption and bribing some foreign leaders, I think in Libya, actually, in order to get contracts. And so they were being charged here in Canada. And the decision whether to proceed with these charges, of course, was up to the Minister of Justice. And she had accused Trudeau of pressuring her, in other words, interfering with a court case, not to proceed with charges because, well, he claimed that he was worried about protecting jobs, that if they were charged, there would be jobs lost. But that's a real ethical and criminal violation to obstruct justice, interfere in a case. So that's what that was about. Okay, so what do we have next, David?
2: Okay, well, here's an isolated reversal I found on him while he's talking French. So here's a little clip of French.
4: Est-ce que sa décision...
2: And here he says, I think this is in the groping section, and he says, see the sex.
4: See the sex.
2: Thursday.
1: Well, the reversal is, and unfortunately I don't speak French, so I don't know what he said in the forward clip, but that was in the batch that I sent you referring to the groping allegation.
2: Exactly correct, yes. And the fact that he speaks both French and English is not surprising to find an English reversal on the French speaking.
1: Yeah, I've never heard you play an example like that. Is that so? That's common.
2: Fairly common. I've got a few examples of that, which I can probably pull out if I hunt for them really quickly.
1: So again, the forward speech is in one language, and then when you play the reversal, it's in English.
2: In another language, it's in English, yes, and you assume, of course, that they're bilingual, and so that's why you're getting the reverse.
1: Oh, I see, right, because they're thinking, their subconscious mind is thinking in one language, and they're expressing verbally in another.
2: Right. Yeah, that would appear to be the case. We've got examples, for example, where the reverse will start off in one language and halfway through turn into another language. Here we have been Osama, just off topic, just briefly. Here's Osama bin Laden speaking in Arabic.
5: الإخوة الذين نحسبهم شهداء كالأخ عبد العزيز المعتم الذي قتل في الرياض ولا حول ولا قوة إلا بالله والأخ مفلح.
2: Now he was bilingual, of course, or trilingual, and he says in a verse, I will buy you the palace of evil.
1: Oh my, yes, that's pretty clear. I will buy you the palace of evil.
2: Yeah, that is pretty clear. I've got another one, and I can't put my hand on the top of my head. Oh, it doesn't matter. I wasn't prepared for that question.
1: So. That's all right. We'll save that one for another time. But it is a fascinating area. And one would presume also there would be other reversals in the same language, but if you don't speak that language yourself, you wouldn't necessarily be able to catch those.
2: Exactly correct. That was a half an hour speech by bin Laden, and that was the one reversal I found. Doesn't mean that was the only one there, but that's the only one in English. You know, if the reversals in Arabic, of course, would mean nothing to me, so I'm going to bypass them.
1: When I sent you those Trudeau clips, yeah. And I'm not sure, there may have been, 20 minutes worth of forward speech there?
2: Right. The trouble was the last two or three only had little snippets, like little 15, 20-second snippets of Trudeau talking, which makes it a bit difficult.
1: Right, and because you need to talk for about 8 seconds before you get a reversal?
2: Especially when you're talking about media. With media reversals, you get a lot less in 8 seconds. They'll drop down to once every minute, for example.
1: Oh, why is that?
2: Because you're primarily left brain, and the more right brain you are in your speech, the more reversals will appear. If someone is very emotional or very relaxed or caught off guard, is the type of place you'll find the best reversals. But if someone's reading a prepared speech or they've got a subtext running in their mind and they're just repeating the standard line over and over again, you won't get many reversals.
1: Oh, that's interesting. And yes, Trudeau is sort of the master, if I can use that term. He's not a master of much, but of uttering prefab prepared statements, because this is not someone who is really capable of thinking on his feet. So that would make sense. All right. So,
2: however,
1: yeah.
2: But the best one I got, the best reversals on, I got the 5 reversals in the very first clip you sent me, where he was talking off guard. And unfortunately, the audio wasn't the best in the 4s, but I got some great reversals.
1: And so, was this was about the blackface scandal, or what was it about? Do you remember?
2: Yeah. I think this is about the blackface scandal.
1: Okay, so let's play one of those.
2: We'll start off with a funny one. This is not necessarily in order. Okay, so here's the reporter. The reporter's quite aggressive towards him, okay?
6: Are you sure candidates had come out with one of these photos during the campaign, would an apology have been enough for you to allow them to stay?
7: We would make that decision on a case-by-case basis.
2: We will make that decision on a case-by-case basis, and he says, this is goddamn believer. So he's frustrated at the reporter. She's a believer in the scandal.
1: Ah, okay. All right.
2: So that's funny. So, and here we have another one.
1: Okay. So again, he's speaking French again.
2: Speaking in French, right. And this verse is actually quite clear. They see my pain. Hear that?
1: Right, yeah, they see my pain. So it sounds like he's saying that the reporters, he thinks he's won them over, they're sympathetic?
2: I think so, yes, I think so. And then the next one is, this is goddamn believer. He's frustrated with the next reporter's question because she's aggressive or anti his position, if you know what I mean.
1: Yes. So,
2: yeah, all right, okay. So here we have, I think this is from the groping scandal. Let's just play it forwards.
7: This would be calls for important conversations with all those candidates and a real stake taking stock in the path forward. And I'm having conversations with my colleagues, with fellow candidates, and I'm going to be continuing to have conversations with Canadians about this and about many other things.
2: Okay, so he's saying he's going to continue working for Canadian.
8: He's saying a whole lot of nothing.
2: But interesting reversal, I'd manage the kingdom. Oh, that's hard to hear. Oh, that's not a good one. Let's play that again.
8: I can hear kingdom. I heard kingdom.
2: Yeah, it's unfortunately it's not a best reversal in the world because the audio is so bad on that one.
8: So I manage the kingdom. What do you suppose that means?
2: Oh, I think he sees himself as a bit of a egocentric sort of guy. He's running the show. I'd manage the kingdom. He sees Canada as a kingdom, and he's a ruler.
8: Right, right. That's what I gather. That he thinks he's entitled to, and to refer to as a kingdom. He imagines himself as royalty.
2: Yeah, absolutely. Yeah, yeah. It's like the verse I played on your show when the other day. I'm an ass. I can't pull that up the top of my head. So, yeah.
8: Right. But nothing here. What's interesting to me, what stands out so far to me, is that there's nothing overtly deceptive.
2: No.
8: What it is it's just confirming, I think, what many of us have suspected, as A, he's an egoist, B, there's an arrogance there, but there's nothing overtly deceptive, at least not yet.
2: No, well, I was looking for it, and I didn't find it, and what we're seeing here is more of his reaction to the accusations, more of, you know, they see my pain, this is a goddamn believer, okay, they throw you filth, go sit in it, and it's more like, now you mention it, they're actually very egocentric reversals, they're more about how it's affecting him, and how he's being affected by all of this scandal. And there's a sense of unjustness about it. He feels unjustly accused.
8: Hmm.
2: Does that make sense?
8: It does. It does. And it coincides with what I've seen and heard from our young boy king, as we call him. All right.
2: Well, there you go. I'd manage the kingdom, our young boy king.
8: Yes. Yes. Do we have another?
2: I got one more, which uses a metaphor that I've heard occasionally, but I don't know what it means, so we'll leave on a question mark. So here we go.
7: It was a dumb thing to do. I'm disappointed in myself. I'm pissed off at myself for having done it. I wish I hadn't done it, but I did it.
2: Okay, he's talking about the
8: blackface. Yes.
2: Dumb to do. A very bizarre reversal, and I'd never have fussed down the faucet.
7: And I'd never have fussed down the faucet.
2: Clear.
8: It is.
9: Flush down the faucet.
2: There it is.
8: I've never flushed down the faucet.
2: I'd never have fussed. Oh, you heard flush down the faucet. Hang on.
7: And I'd never have flushed down the faucet.
2: Oh, it is flushed.
9: And I'd never have flushed down the faucet.
2: I'll be bothered.
9: I'd never have flushed down the faucet.
2: Gee, maybe he's thinking he didn't throw this stuff away. He didn't flush
8: right,
2: it away.
8: I can't, in other words, forward, actually, his forward speech there is probably one of the more genuine, heartfelt things I've ever heard him say. It wasn't canned and prefabbed. It sounded like he was being earnest and speaking from the heart. One of the few times I've ever heard him utter anything even remotely genuine. But that backward, that reverse speech, that is a metaphor, you're saying. So,
2: yeah, I think what he's saying, I can't get rid of this SH. I can't get rid of it.
8: Right.
2: I never flush it away. It's there. It's there hounding me. Anyway, there you go. Metaphors get cryptic sometimes, and they're some of the cryptic ones. I try to keep them off the air, the real cryptic ones, but I found
8: well,
2: the ones.
8: It is what it is. And how long, when I sent you those tapes, and again, 20 minutes worth of clips perhaps, how long did it take you to uncover these reversals? Did they jump out at you, or do you have to play them again and again?
2: No, it was fairly easy. I did it this morning. I probably spent about 2-3 hours on it So that's not too bad for the number of clips you sent me. That's about average.
8: Hmm. So something I've learned then today is the press conference or a Q&A type or prepared statements are not fertile ground for reversals.
2: No, they're not. No, they're really not. Very, very, very frustrating. Look, the best reversals in the world are in my private session tapes, and they're the ones I can't use, you know, and that's 90% of my work. And they are just amazing. You know, we'll send a show on some of the ones I can share, okay? And you will be amazed at what we find out during session work.
8: These are from your clients.
2: From my client files, yes.
8: All right. 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And I guess you've been on a bit of a hiatus because you've been traveling and we had the Reverse Speech event here in Toronto. But that'll be picking up soon, I presume. And once again, new episodes will be dropping on Thursdays. People can go to reversespeech.ca or reversespeechradio.libsyn.com.
2: Yes, and our listenership is growing all the time. 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
8: Fantastic. We'll talk again next month. Safe travels, David.
2: Thank you, Richard. I appreciate it. Okay.
8: All right, Canada's Edgar Cayce, the man with X-ray eyes, Dr. Douglas James Cottrell, is next. Stay tuned.
0: Don't be afraid of the dark. The Conspiracy Show with Richard Serrett from Zoomer Radio. 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
8: Welcome back. Douglas James Cottrell is best known as a trans clairvoyant. He's a spiritual healer, teacher, published author, who demonstrates many abilities studied by noetic sciences, including clairvoyance, telepathy, energy healing, remote viewing, prediction, and prophecy. He's one of a select few to demonstrate all of these abilities, and even fewer who are considered a reliable information source. He teaches people the world over about spiritual development through the practice of meditation and the application of spiritual principles in daily life. Douglas James Cottrell, welcome back to The Conspiracy Show.

0: object at a distance, and that topic, or that, I guess that that topic or area has been exploited by military people, and it's been assigned the name remote viewing. In other parts of the intuition world, that would be called clairvoyance, mind projection, that kind of thing. So what you were able to do as we experimented with the audience was to have a mystery object put on my desk, unbeknownst to you what the object was, as well as the audience. And in previous times we've done this, I think we've done about five times, you've been remarkably accurate at seeing without seeing the object with your physical eyes. You've been able to see the object in your mind, in your intuitive mind, with the shape, the color, and on occasion, you've been very close in describing and coming to conclusion what the object was. In this last show on Coast to Coast, you actually named the object. Mm. For people who would like to know more about this, how you came to that, if they listen to that segment of Coast to Coast, they'll see you as I did, or they'll listen to you more exactly, how your mind was going all around the object. When we teach people to remote view, going into a state of meditation I call quantum meditation, it's basically into a light state of meditation, which you probably were in an alpha state, you're able to see shapes, colors, little teeny bits of detail that your attention is drawn to. And part of the ability is to take those little bits, those items where your attention is being drawn, and then expand on it and sort of develop the picture in your mind's eye. People listening to that show, in which you correctly identified the object, they can see the process literally moment by moment developing as you came to the conclusion to identify that mysterious object.
1: Right. And again, they can go to coasttocoastam.com. And I'm trying to remember the date that it was in October. Do you actually remember the date?
0: Yeah, I know. Time goes by real fast. I think it was, was it not Sunday the 27th?
1: That makes sense. It was in and around the 27th of October. So for those people that are part of the Insiders Club at Coast, they can go back and listen. Otherwise, join the Insiders Club at Coast and have a listen. And also, I think the photo is probably still posted there. So people understand, you were sitting in your office in London, Ontario, way down the 401, or the 403 rather. And I was sitting in a studio, a radio studio in Toronto, and you had sent a photo of the object that was on your desk to my producer at Coast, the webmaster at Coast, because he was instructed to post the picture immediately after we revealed what the object was. Only they knew, and you knew. And so I had a pad of paper and a pencil in hand while I'm conducting a live radio show. So that was a bit of a challenge, however. And then the listeners were also invited to follow along with your instructions and protocol, and then they called in with their impressions of what the object might be. And go ahead, yeah.
0: Yeah, and some of them were very close, but as I started off to say during the show, is that it's not important that you see the object like it was a butterfly in a box. We're not looking for that. We're looking for the shapes, the colors, some detail in the object. And if people listen to you, I'm sure when you were sketching it down, that helped you form or come to the conclusion and actually see the object in your mind's eye. But many of the listeners were very close. One lady didn't see the object exactly as it was, but she saw it as something else that, looking from the object straight on, it would appear exactly the way she described it. You saw the object from the side, and then from the front a little bit, and then from the top, and then from the back, and you kept describing the various parts of the object. And again, people listening to this, they'll get some hints on how to use remote viewing, because it's not a snapshot. It's not a picture that you can develop by like a snapshot. It is a process using the contemplative mind, or what I like to call the middle mind. And that's the mind that makes up the intuitive abilities

0: of clairvoyance, clairessence, clairaudience, premonition, precognition, telepathy, et cetera, et cetera. And so in this process of teaching people how to develop their intuition, the first thing, of course, is to get over the doubt. You're a really smart man, and the audience are really smart. And to say to yourself, how can I see something that, for some of these people that are calling in from California and Florida, all across the continent, how can they see that far away an object sitting on my desk here in London, Ontario? Yet they did. They saw a certain shape. They saw a certain color. And if people listened to the show, this was a straight-up show. There was no, you know, no collusion on my part. There was no assistance. As a matter of fact, I think it was me that came up a show or two ago that said, why don't we take a picture of the object and then post it while the show is still on, so the people out there in the audience can actually see, compare rather, to what they were seeing in their intuitive mind. And in previous shows, you did remarkably well, but this last show was the, there's a French term for something that says
1: the denouement. The denouement. I, yes. Quite frankly, I was floored.
0: You did very well.
1: Thank you. I was floored. Walking on air, I think is the term I use, because I, just so again, if people don't have a chance to listen, the first impressions that came to me were off, to be in all candor. I was seeing something, a very kind of a light pink or a salmon color. And then you said no. And then you explained to me that I was probably seeing because your computer was also on the desk and it was open to your web page and the background was kind of that color. And you then sent that photo, a picture of a screen picture of your website to my producer and saying, this is what Richard was probably looking at. Because I was off. I wasn't looking at the object. I was looking apparently on your computer screen. And
0: well,
1: then,
0: remember,
1: the, yeah.
0: I wouldn't say that you were off. Your vision when you start, you know, you sort of come, it's like being up close and your peripheral vision can see things, and the object was literally a few inches away from my screen. So I wanted to give that support that you were actually visiting my website. And people go to my website, douglasjamescottrell.com, they'll see that salmon brownish color that you were looking at. So it wasn't that you were off, is that your attention was being drawn, if you will, naturally towards the illuminated screen.
1: Right.
0: Even though the object was well lit in front of it. But then you kind of shifted that all by yourself onto the object.
1: Well, then the next thing that came to me was an arch. And then from there, it developed, and I began to see a metallic or a shiny silver object. And then from there, for some reason, this wasn't a remote viewing thing necessarily, but something came into my head that when I was saying salmon color, it was like, no, not a salmon color. It looks like a salmon. It looks like a fish. And then, so I said, it's elongated. It's silver. It's the arch looks like it could be a fin or a tail. And then, I started to, as I stepped back and started to see more, I said, no, it's not a fish. It's an airplane. That's the tail section of an airplane. And voila, there it was.
0: Well, if you look at it, when people go to see that picture on Coast to Coast website, they'll see that it is long. And if you look at it directly on the side, just, you know, horizontally looking at the side, they'll see that the arch that you went on and on about, because that came to your attention first, and you said it actually looks like an arch like in St. Louis. And it did. And I'm thinking, Spirit of St. Louis, you know, here we go with Emil Hartz, you know, he's getting close, you know. That is me thinking, you know, without saying anything out loud, but the arch looks exactly like that. The stand that this model airplane on, which is about 12 or 14 inches across wingspan, it looked exactly like one half of the arch. And I think you actually said that. That it was an arch, definitely, but then you got into it, as you said, you thought it was a fish because you were seeing the outline of the plane. If you look, you know, without looking above or below the wing, if you look straight at the side of the plane, you'll see that the tail section and the other part of the plane, including the nose of the plane, could be mistaken for the outline of a fish.
1: All right, we'll take a quick time out. We'll come back and continue to discuss a remote viewing, how to become a remote viewer, right here on The Conspiracy Show. 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
1: Douglas James Cottrell is here, Canada's Edgar Casey, the man with X-ray eyes. And we were earlier discussing our rather successful remote viewing experiment on Coast to Coast AM. And if people want to learn and discover how this can be done, how they can learn this, you have a rather extensive course coming up in Texas in January. Tell us about that.
0: Well, I would think it's, first of all, it's a course that encompasses many of the intuitive abilities or gifts. I don't teach from an esoteric perspective. I teach from an experiential one, which means that I teach people how I taught myself with hands-on, basically by experience. And that has great value. There are many people out there in the world who are talking about remote viewing and deep trance meditation or clairvoyance or spiritual development. In this course, over the years that we've done, we've whittled it down to 9 days. And in those 9 days, it's like 9 weeks. And there are other people who teach similar things, but of course not in the same way I do. And it takes months or even years that they have people go through a development course. In this course, in 9 days, we talk about all these building blocks and steps to take, including what it's like to be out there in the great beyond in the Akashic field, what it's like to overcome that doubt and fear and anxiety that are you really doing this or is this your imagination? Many of the people who take the course, I might add, have been everywhere else. And when they take this course, they found that it's fleshed out, it's full, it's dynamite, it's packed full of everything that has been alluded to or that they've thought about. But I explain it and then I demonstrate it. And while people are there, I also do a little energy work on their pineal gland to enhance their intuitive skills or abilities. But like you, you've been a student, so to speak, in several radio shows, and you were able to, just a few weeks ago on the Coast to Coast show, correctly identify and see and allow the manifestation of an intuitive image to come to the manifestation of exactly what it was. And that is a profound, profound ability that was already there. I just helped you discover how to get through the layers of the onion, so to speak, through the intellect, through the rational mind that says this can't happen, to that point where the intuition says, here I am. And when you unlock that door, which is what we do at the course, the people are profoundly amazed at how it was always there. I had a physician come from Japan who took the course a few years ago, and at the end he thanked me because he said, you're the first one that ever told me that the imagination and the things that come into my mind are important that help me lead to being able to see. And this man had been all over the world. He was a physician. He was on a mission to find out how to develop his intuition to do exactly remote viewing, if you will, inside a person's body. And at the end of the course, he was able to do it. And again, it's because I do it. It's because I know how the mind works. And it's because when we went on the show and I was encouraging, but I didn't foretell or hint anything to you or the audience, that people from as far away as California were able to see the shape of the airplane and they saw it as a bubble or a bulge. That was the cockpit on the top of the plane. Somebody saw the picture or the color. Somebody saw the props and described it as a helicopter. So I know how the mind works, and that's how I'm able to, in an expeditious way, teach people how to do what Edgar Casey did,
1: okay,
0: what
1: so,
0: Ross Peterson did.
1: So give us the detail. Give us the details, Douglas, for the course. It's happening in Fort Worth, Texas.
0: Well, basically, it's January 17th to the 25th, It's 2020. It's in Fort Worth. Meals are included. The hotel's reduced 25% or so. And they just go to my website, douglasjamescottrell.com, and it's in the top banner. It's called Mastering Your Intuition Program. There is a lot in the program. We are there from 10 in the morning till 5 at night in the class, and then we talk after. And personal attention is given, and it's a small class. There aren't hundreds of people here. There might be anywhere between 14 and 20 people, maybe a little more, maybe a little less. But everybody has attended the course. We can give people references if they want to call previous students. January the 17th to the 25th, Fort Worth, Texas.
1: And
0: 2020.
1: We just have about 20 seconds here. Will part of the instruction include an object that they have to remote view and just like we did on Coast to Coast?
0: Good question. At the end of the course, the student will graduate by being able to remote view or through quantum meditation, clairvoyantly see the physical conditions in somebody's body that is miles and miles away, that they've never met, and they don't know a thing about. And only then do they graduate. And everyone that's taken the course graduates because there's a prerequisite. I interview them ahead of time to make sure they have the intuitive skills, the visionary skills, to go ahead with the course. And that's why we have 100% graduation. And everybody is able to see, just like you did the airplane, in the same manner and in the same way. They're able to see inside somebody's body hundreds of miles away, they've never met, and they don't know a thing about.
1: All right, back with more of The Conspiracy Show right after this. Stay with us.
2: The truth is not out there. 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
1: We are back with Dr. Douglas James Cottrell, and I want to shift gears here a little bit. You have a church in Hamilton Beach, not too far from where I'm sitting, and it's a Christian church. You have services there. Recently, this goes back actually a few years, you were targeted by the CRA, that's Canada's Revenue Agency, so that's like our equivalent of the IRS. They were questioning challenging your charitable status as a Christian institution. Tell me what's happening there.
0: Well, it's a long, sad, horrific story that is unbelievable on the face of it for most people to say here in Canada that we have the Charter of Rights and Freedoms that guarantees religious freedom of worship and assembly. And through our experience, and this is not by far singular to the Many Mansions Spiritual Center, it is, I guess, for the last, since 2012, small organizations, religious groups, have been targeted, which is a good word, in my opinion, by CRA. And CRA has developed for those nonprofit incorporated organizations that happen to have charitable status, they have targeted them and deregulated them by something they invented, in my opinion, and that was revocation by audit. Revocation by audit. Again, it's unbelievable. But as a matter of court records that are in the public domain, both in the CRA domain, in the federal court, and now in the Supreme Court, what I'm about to say is factual. It's not inflammatory, and it's I'm trying to be as level-minded as I can. We had an auditor come into our church on the pretense that it was a random audit. He did not speak to the members of the board of directors. He only spoke to myself. He deceived me by saying that he was just going to come in and do a routine audit. And a charitable organization, I was able to raise funds to buy the Many Mansions Spiritual Center located at 180 Beach Boulevard in Hamilton, Ontario, which is right down on the beach. It's a very beautiful property. A very wealthy family donated the money, and we bought the building and then incorporated as a nonprofit organization. The corporation owns the building, the property, the assets. No money was ever paid to myself. As a matter of fact, no money was paid to any director or member. But the auditor came in, and under the pretense that since we weren't really open yet, we were still under renovation and construction, he conducted what he called an audit. It was not an audit. We called up the official organization that does the audits, auditors and accountants, the PCA Association, I believe it's called. And their opinion was that he did not conduct an audit. As it turned out, it was already in his mind that we should never have received charitable status. The man belonged to a large church, I won't say the name, and he sat on the board of governors. And as we did a search on the internet, we found out he also included in his title as a member of the board of governors as a auditor for the CRA, which we think was very unusual to start with.
1: I just want to move it along quickly so that people understand. He basically determined on his own that your church wasn't Christian enough in his mind because, as you've discussed on the show before, UFOs, and he saw books pertaining to Edgar Cayce, and
0: that's a good point, Richard. Yeah. What they basically said is that we were teaching yoga, which was a Buddhist religious practice, and it was non-Christian. They determined that our spiritual healing or laying on of hands was not Christian, that we were teaching energy work and doing classes and meditation. They were not Christian. But I sort of got off on the track a little bit, but because of his religious fundamentalist perspectives, basically they made up five reasons why we should be deregulated. And although we were given a 90-day time to object or I guess appeal the auditor's decision, 47 days later somebody in CRA wrote a letter and deregulated the charity. Again, they never talked to the owners of the corporation, the directors. They never spoke to anyone else other than myself. And in documents that came along, it showed that the man had said prior to even seeing us coming down to the center that we should never been a never should have been given charitable status.
1: So by revoking your charitable status, that meant that automatically there were back taxes due on the church property.
0: No, not quite, no? Richard. No, the corporation, remarkably, is allowed to function as a nonprofit. The charitable designation was removed, which meant that we couldn't defend ourselves financially. We couldn't raise money. Our insurance was canceled because we were now deregulated. And a whole lot of other bad things were happening to us because they printed the deregulation in the Canadian Gazette, which shows deregulation. Any kind of reason. So we appealed it. This was outrageous. How could they do that? And we ended up going to federal court. And when we got to the Federal Court of Appeal, which cost thousands of dollars, something pretty close to $90,000, we had to borrow money against the property. We put a mortgage on the building. When we got to the court, which was back in June, end of June, the Federal Court of Appeal didn't care what the auditor had to say at all. The Federal Court of Appeal basically upheld the decision of deregulation, even though there were all kinds of peculiarities, although there were all kinds of irregularities, and including that this man had said in his report that our spiritual beliefs, he made this up, and I'm about to say this, it's in writing, he said this, he wrote this, that our spiritual beliefs were based on an entire civilization, an entire series of books written by a civilization of extraterrestrials. We could not believe that an official of the Canadian government would say such felonious things that were completely untrue. apparently he did a search on Google and he found that the law of one, because we practice the law of one, the law of gratitude, et cetera, et cetera, and that all our spiritual beliefs are based on the book of Corinthians, 1 Corinthians 12 and 14, and it talks about the law of one in that the body has many parts, but it's only one body, that we are basically Christians, if you will, following in the teachings of Christ. This man had the audacity to say that our teachings were based on books written by extraterrestrials. Of course, the joke around the center was that when we get to the Federal Court of Appeal, whoever that lawyer is going to stand up in front of the judge and say, yes, these people believe in extraterrestrial teachings and religious books from extraterrestrials, that we would... It wasn't. It was accepted as fact.
1: Oh, dear Lord. Okay, so we're just about out of time here. But so you're taking this, hopefully, to the Supreme Court of Canada to challenge this. And you're in dire straits here because, you know, this is, you're spending, you're borrowing money in order to pay court costs. So how can people help?
0: We have a GoFundMe page now. We are appearing to the Supreme Court of Canada, and we're defining that we do have freedom of religion after all on two points. One, that the government does not have the right to decide who is Christian enough or if they are sincere in their religious points of view. And that's why we're going to the Supreme Court. This will benefit any people of faith, any other church that's not fundamentalist. And this is a deed that God has put in front of us. It's our honor and privilege to go all the way. But yes, it's going to be $300,000 in legal fees by the time we finish up next year. And it's GoFundMe.com, search Many Mansions, and you'll see it laid out there. 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That's the place to contribute. And we can give you lawyers, contact numbers. You can search the records online to see that this is a legitimate request for help.
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1: 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And those of you streaming us on our YouTube channel, Strange Planet, or streaming us at zoomerradio.ca. However and wherever you're listening, I bid thee the warmest of welcomes, and I thank you for your fine company. Next week on the program, Hour One, we'll talk JFK as we approach the 56th anniversary of the assassination of John F. Kennedy. And assassination researcher James D. Eugenio will be here. Hour Two, we'll discuss the miracle molecule carbon-60 with the owner of SES Research, Chris Burris. And carbon-60 has been shown in a peer-reviewed study, a mammal study, to double the lifespan of rats. Canada's Edgar Cayce and the last of the sleeping prophets, Dr. Douglas James Cottrell, stays with us this hour. Douglas, let's talk about some recent visions you may have had. Can we start with Earth changes? What do you see?
0: I wrote the book, The New Earth, and prior to that book, it was Beyond 2012. We're talking about this global warming. And years ago, you and I talked on your show in Toronto, CFRB, where I had a vision that the Earth's core was turning at a different speed than the Earth's crust, which meant there was going to be a lot of heat. And I had predicted at that point that the oceans were going to go up to 3 or 4 degrees. One is really bad. 1 degree above current or normal is bad. 2 is disastrous. And 4 degrees is absolutely horrendous. And that's where we are now. Scientists came along after the fact, after I was on the show stating my vision, and had divulge those facts that we're headed this way. So where are we right now? The Earth is wobbling. The ice caps are melting because the planet is being superheated from within. We're going to see more volcanic eruptions. We're going to see more earthquakes. Certainly the oceans are heating up, and we're seeing all kinds of hurricanes and cyclones and tsunami and all the things that the water, because of its being superheated, is causing these disturbances of weather. And as such, you know, in the physical way, it's going to get worse. As we see the countdown to really huge disasters happening, where the West Coast from Alaska down to anything west of the Rockies is going to suffer in North America, to the flooding of Africa, the continent shrinking. I think I've said that on your show as well. It's in my book as well, that the reason that I saw Africa shrink, and it was not known to me until sometime later, was that there is a plain all around the outside of the continent of Africa that should the ocean rise up 3 meters, it's going to flood that plain, which would, from a overview looking down at Africa, you would see the continent shrink. Things in the Middle East, there will be a firestorm underground that's going to come. We're going to see more and more flooding of the Mediterranean. Matter of fact, the Spanish government, when I was there in 2011, I was interviewed in the Antar magazine, and I had predicted that San Sebastian in the north would be flooding, and it is, and that the in Barcelona, there would be two lakes that would bracket the city. There are two rivers there now that are flooding, and they will make lakes, which I had seen, and I had never been to Barcelona before. And, of course, the political climate, when I was in that interview or being interviewed, I said that in the future there was going to be riots and banking failures and other problems in Spain, to which a lady in the know, who was an attorney, said, Douglas, Spain is such a stable country. What you are saying is impossible. Well, now we know that the Catalan people are trying to separate from Maine, the mainland of Spain. We know that the flooding warnings are out there, that the heat is enormous, that the sands from the deserts of Africa are coming into Spain because of the droughts in Africa.
1: Well,
0: I'd also said that Africa was going to be an enormous economic...
1: before we get in, I don't want to get into economy yet. I don't want to get to the economy yet. I want to save that for a moment. I just want to come back to something about the, you know, the oceans heating up. So let's be clear about what you're saying. I'm on the record. I've been pretty clear. I don't believe in man-made global warming. But so you're saying that this any events that we're seeing, these are not man-made. This is a natural event based on the mantle spinning at a different rate than the inner core, causing friction. So there's nothing man-made here. This is not fossil fuels putting more CO2 into the atmosphere. This is the Earth heating up basically from within.
0: That's right. And I saw that, I guess it's been 20 years ago. I was when you were at CFRB, we started that. And I have said this over and over, and the book was written in 2011. So that's, 8 years ago, and plus the time to make the book. We've never seen it as carbon in the air, aerosol, freon gas in the air, which caused...
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0: That big hole over the South Pole, never seen that as being, the cause. It's been, maybe they're contributing factors. Got to admit that with all the planes and cars we have going, we've helped to heat up the air. But the real problem, from my perspective, as an intuitive person, seeing clairvoyantly, remote viewing, if you will, in a dream vision, I saw that the Earth core was heating up because it was spinning at a slower or different speed than the crust. Some scientists have come out and said that's a natural occurrence. I don't believe it is. I believe that my attention was drawn to it because something had shifted. As you go online, you'll see that there are four. Somebody has done some sort of mapping in the Earth, and there are four channels, and it's like veins or arteries in the body that go through the mantle, and where these areas that come close to the surface where there are major fault lines and earthquakes. So to answer your question, I do not believe this is a man-made problem, and it cannot be handled by restricting, you know, man-made gases or chemicals. It's got something to do that this is a natural occurrence, that our planet is now coming to a point where it's going to have a crisis. It's going to change, which it has done several times in the past. Edgar Cayce has said there was at least four, if not five, other catastrophes in the world where society has had to start all over again. And I think that's where we're at now.
1: In terms of... Sorry, go ahead.
0: I was going to say the predictions of other people, from Bill Scallion to Ross Peterson to Edgar Cayce, I have seen the coastlines flooded. I have predicted things, you know, in the last two decades that are now actually happening. So by virtue of saying if what I predicted 10, 20 years ago, and even more recently, 3 to 4 or 5 years ago, is happening, then there's a good chance that what else I've said is going to happen. In other words, I've said things, they are happening, and some of the things that I've said have not happened, the probability is that they're going to happen. And part of that is global flooding. There are going to be land masses come up in the Bering Strait. There's going to be a land mass come up off the coast of Argentina. Cayce often talked about Atlantis rising. Well, we know that there are land masses that are just below the surface that are popping up. There are underground volcanoes that are making new land or continents, you know, and that's, where's that water being displaced? Well, it can only go up. But the heat from the Earth's core is being, from the bowels of the Earth, from those deep channels, is being transferred into the oceans, and the oceans are heating up, in which we're going to have terrible loss of creatures and fish in the ocean, which is going to put the world into, in some places in the world that depend on the oceans, it's going to put them into great difficulties. But now, to answer your question directly, this is not a man-made problem.
1: Okay. But you mentioned formations coming up out of the sea, but just trying to understand, how would that work if the ocean levels are rising? Which, I mean, this will happen in the future, but there was certainly...
0: It's happening now, Richard.
1: Well,
0: it's happening now. Let's say you have a bucket of water, and you take your fist, and you put your fist in the water. What happens to the surface? It goes up. Because the fist, your hand, has displaced exactly the same amount of water that your fist is. Well, if the Earth buckles and a new ridge comes up, like the Rocky Mountains, like the Appalachians, like in Switzerland, scientists over the years have come to the conclusion that mountains are formed by the tectonic plates crushing together and forcing one way up in the air until, you know, the height of the highest mountains used to be flat. And if that happens again, where the Earth buckles and a land mass comes up, where does that water go? It's not going to evaporate. It's not going to, go into the atmosphere. It's going to go up. It's going to flood the coast. All the underlying areas, including Louisiana, and Ross Peterson was highly specific on that. You can listen to some of his tapes. He was talking about dikes being built, and it was going to be flooded, and the delta was going to disappear. Florida, again, that's at sea level. Anything that's close to sea level is, if any kind of shift anywhere of any magnitude, is going to cause the coastlines of many of the continents to change.
1: Again, I don't discount the possibility of that happening in the future, but I want to be clear, from everything I have read and known, because we hear this a lot from the climate change people, that, in fact, I was at a high school open house last night with my boys who were shopping for a high school, and we went into the geography classroom, and they had the posters there about 56 islands are about to disappear, and the idea that ocean levels are rising, they have been rising since the end of the last ice age. It's been rising at a steady rate, in fact, since the middle of the 19th century. Something like, it's less than 3 millimeters per year, every year, since like the Civil War. So there's absolutely no indication of an extraordinary rise in sea level in 150 years. None. However, I'm not discounting what you're saying, that at some point in the future, some unforeseen situation could cause the ocean levels to rise. But I don't see it happening now. It's just not there.
0: Well, I know, but it is. The people in Spain have been warned by the government that the Mediterranean is going to rise between 5 and 15 meters. San Sebastian, the oceans are creeping up. There are people in Florida that are complaining that somebody should have foresight to see that their backyards are flooded with their boats. Lake Ontario, if you go down to Center Island and you go to even along the lakeshore, it's high and the lakes are high, not because it's running off and that the lakes are filling up, but because the whole continent and the water, the water's got to run out somewhere. I mean, Casey predicted, as did Ross Peterson, that Niagara Falls is going to run backwards. Why would they say something like that? Well, if the water rises, levels rise in the ocean, the St. Lawrence is going to run the opposite way, which is going to fill up Lake Ontario with salt water, Lake Erie, which is a very low lake, and Niagara Falls will actually run backwards. And then, of course, the big thing is, where is that water going to go? It's going to go down the Mississippi. It's going to go down Lake Michigan and hit to the Mississippi, which many other seers have said. But it's happening right now, Richard. It's not incremental. If for those who are looking around, it's our lakes are swelling and the coastlines are shrinking, and people are preparing for it. Governments are already saying things like, you know, we're going to lose coastline. And it's out there. I understand the point of view, and I'm not an alarmist, and I'm a realist as well. But this is where it's happening right now. We have more volcanic activity than any other time. We have more earthquakes than any other time. And we have more weather problems with tornadoes and hurricanes and cyclones going in. I mean, across the, I had predicted that there would be hurricanes going east and west of Florida in the last couple of years. I predicted sunspots where activity were going to increase. The sun has actually changed poles north to south, south to north. So there are all these things that are happening now, but it doesn't appear like it's, you know, you and I are sitting in our houses, we're doing okay, we go down to the lake. But the people who are close to these places that are seeing that the lake is coming up, it's threatening Lake Ontario, the Great Lakes, but also the oceans along the shores. So is this going to take another generation? No, this is happening in the next, you know, present 10, 15 years. Maybe, you know, less, maybe a little more. But the volcanic activity, Casey's time clock was that when you see Mount Everest and Mount Vesuvius erupting, that's kind of the countdown. There's something going to happen in Japan, and something is going to happen to the west coast of California. So there is a time clock out there. It's happening now.
1: All right. Let's talk about the geopolitical scene. You sort of hinted at, well, we've seen unrest not only in Spain, we're seeing it in France. We are
0: England,
1: seeing it in
0: America,
1: in
0: yeah,
1: England.
0: Everywhere.
1: Sure, it's so. What other hotspots right now do you see? Maybe that aren't even on the radar, but they might just pop up out of nowhere.
0: Well, the Middle East has always been a tinderbox. Casey referred to it as that, and Peterson. I've in my book, The New Earth, we talked about Syria. Keep an eye on Syria with things going on there. This populist movement, whatever that means, we have people who realize they're in politics now, a lot of new younger people, and they're in their mid-30s or so, and they've never really gone through really bad situations politically, like in the UK, they haven't gone through the IRA issues way back when I was growing up, the things about the Vietnam War when I was growing up. And we have this idea, and the intention is that the mindset is that we want change now. Our way is the right way. Everybody else is wrong. Immigration is a huge problem, and that immigrants should just stay where they are. The immigrants are moving because they're living in really bad situations or circumstances, that's why they're leaving. They're not leaving for economic reasons. They're leaving to save themselves. So the thing in the UK where we have England wanting to leave the biggest marketplace in Europe and go it alone. We have America with sort of an isolation mentality. They want to go it alone. We have Canada and Mexico sort of, I don't know, dealing with everybody in the world, but we in Canada seem to be the best negotiators. We're the only country that deals with the other G7 leaders. So this thinking, I can't put my finger on it. I don't understand it. I see it where there is just this disruption where there's let's tear everything down, but there's no idea on how to build it up, and it's going on all over the world. We go to, you know, into I was going to say Singapore. We go into
1: Hong Kong.
0: Hong Kong. That's where I'm going. Yeah, and it's kind of like this is epidemic, so it can't be a single cause. Like it can't be just people
1: when we talk about the populist movement, and by and large I would consider myself a populist, they are revolting against, and it could be a left-wing left-leaning populist revolt, it could be a right-wing populist revolt. They're just tired of the elites and undemocratic institutions.
0: Well, that's I'm like when I was growing up, when I was in high school, we had hippies and the flower power children, and we were doing the same. We're exactly the same. The situation now is that what's next? Okay, it's okay to be discontent, and I can tell you I was a bit of a rebel myself. I was not a hippie, but every new generation has that within. What I see now is that there's no after the fact, okay? And like, there are people, and the internet has been something that's amazing. We can get information really fast. But the amount of deceit that's out there and the amount of people using deception is far greater than when it was when I was growing up. However, the attitude was there, yeah, we want to make the world a better place. But what I see now is like, and this is not intended to offend anybody, but it's like there's so much anger and frustration. It's like, let's tear everything down. My heart goes out to the people in Barcelona, in Catalan and the Basque Country. There's been always generational, tribal, if you will, discontent. But the Catalanian people want to separate. And then do what? It's just like when I was going up and the FLQ was in Quebec, and the Quebec people wanted to, at least the government wanted to separate from Canada. And we kept saying, okay, and then what? So the question is, I can understand the discontent. I can understand that there are elitist people and there are always those people who are a them and us mentality. But in order to get ourselves out of this, in order to have some construction from, again, me going through in my lifetime a few of these experiences that I recounted, is like, what are we going to do to replace it? Certainly the internet has this huge influence that we can do amazing things when we have a mindfulness to cooperate. There's so much anger and hatred that people aren't talking to each other. Our friends to the south, it's like, it's a them and us. And I talk to my American friends and I say, okay, I'm a Canadian. I don't understand. You're all Americans and you certainly have different philosophies and points of view. But why is there so much hatred?
1: Okay,
0: why is there so much anger?
1: We can pick that up on the other side, but I'll give you a clue. One side has criminalized differences of opinion. That's where we're at, I think. Anyway, we'll talk some more on the other side. Douglas James Cottrell, Canada's Edgar Casey, the man with X-ray eyes, stays with us right here on The Conspiracy Show.
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1: And we are back with Douglas James Cottrell. DouglasJamesCottrell.com, the website. Douglas James Cottrell, Cottrell.com. We were talking about what I call this age of anxiety. Where do you see this? We were talking about the United States, and one of the things I'm fearful of is we're in the midst of a culture war. Western Judeo-Christian values pitted up against what is really a Marxist dogma. And the great concern is, because there is a total collapse of a civil discourse, if you're a conservative, you're being bludgeoned by members of Antifa if you go to the wrong rally. If you have the wrong opinions, you'll be deplatformed, you'll be demonetized. This has happened to me. You'll be kicked off Facebook and Twitter, et cetera, et cetera. At a certain point, all it's going to take is one incendiary device, and this could be, we could see, we're in the midst of a non-shooting civil war. Do you see an actual shooting civil war breaking out south of the border?
0: Well, I would say yes, we are already in that. We have this phenomena of random shootings. I never would have believed in my life that Ross Peterson predicted that you could be shot going down the street with a bag of groceries in your hand. He said that back in 1974. I never believed that would be possible. There had to be something. And we have these horrific things of school shootings. It's something, you know, we're in a shooting war now, only it's not out in the open. The people who do these things are monsters, but we always have had monsters in our life. Recently, there was somebody who went in and stabbed a three-year-old to death in its crib because he was angry at the mummy. So we always have monsters around us, and we always have this animal nature. Humans are attempting to become human beings, but right now, you know, the pendulum is swinging more towards the animalistic natures of ourselves, and I'm not trying to sound anything other than to be descriptive. So I agree. When I had an American friend up here the other day, and I said, you know, in your country, you have freedom of speech. You can say basically anything you want in the First Amendment. I was trying to compliment him because I was relating to my situation with the CRA and the federal government, which is the CRA government and government influence, which is tyrannical and clamping down on us, and we don't have freedoms as we do south of the border. And the man remarkably said, oh, no, Douglas, you can't say things now. You can lose your job if you say the wrong thing.
1: Right. If you have the wrong opinion. Yeah. If you have the wrong opinion, they will come after you.
0: Right. So, depending on which side you're on, I try not to be on either side. But if you're on the red side, and you're talking to somebody on the blue side, they will retaliate. And if you talk to somebody from the blue side to somebody on the red side, they will retaliate. The way out of this is to actually believe the basic values that everybody has the right to an opinion. The only thing is, I would counsel, listen to the other side, because there might be a possibility that their opinion might just possibly be a correct one. Not for everybody, but for themselves. And this ability to listen, and this ability to live in a country, remember, America is the greatest country in the world, because it was an invented country. It was invented back in the middle 1700s, so that it became what it is today, a society that seeks above all freedom. And they have, again, they have better rules. They have a type of democracy that I'm just learning about now at my age. It's totally different than what I thought it was. But they have a democracy set up where Americans have the right for the pursuit of happiness and freedom. We don't have that in the Canadian Charter of Rights and Freedoms. Not there at all. We have only four basic freedoms that are guaranteed in the Charter. So America is an amazing country. And if people were to admire and aspire to have that same mentality of, okay, we have freedom, but that comes with it the responsibility to say, my opinion is just as important as your opinion, and I respect your opinion. If that can be maintained, this is the way out of this confrontation of hate and anxiety And I mean, people are rising to the occasion of taking out weapons and killing themselves, killing other Americans because they don't believe the way they believe. And this has always been a problem. This is not just an American problem. This is a problem throughout the world where people want to be right. They don't want the other side to be right. They want the other side to change to their thinking. And both sides trying to do the same thing, you end up with combat, because there are some people who will pick up a club, pick up a gun, pick up a knife to make their point of view. And that is the devil in action. The devil is everywhere in the world now. And the more violent people become, the more hateful people become,
1: right,
0: the more they give in.
1: But there's no sign of that civil discourse returning anytime soon. So what I'm asking is, do you see an all-out shooting war, civil war? You know, we know who has the guns. They're conservative people, they're ex-military people, and they all tend to vote, you know, conservative. They have the guns. So
0: everybody has guns in America.
1: Yeah,
0: everybody.
1: By and large, they are conservatives. I mean, that's just, there's no question about
0: it. Every time I meet an American, I always say, so, have you got Betsy with you today?
1: But do you see a shooting war?
0: I've had workshops, and people have come armed to my workshops in the past. So Americans have this, there's this expectation that they should, and they have the right to bear arms. We do not have that right in Canada, and most other countries have disarmed their civilizations or their civil population. But America, they have that right, again, because America is an invented country. And they believe that each and every person has the ultimate right of freedom.
1: Of course.
0: And
1: the way
0: out of this, because not every other country in the world has that. We don't have that in Canada.
1: No, they gave it away. They gave it away to their detriment, unfortunately.
0: Well,
1: the right to defend themselves. But do you see a shooting war?
0: We don't have that.
1: Yeah.
0: Well, the answer, Richard, is the way out of this is just to respect one another and say, I don't like the way you look. I don't like the way you think. I don't like the way you believe. I don't like anything about you. But I respect that you have the same rights that I have, and that you will defend my right as I will defend your right, that we have freedom. Mm. And if we can get past that point, then, like all things, we have freedoms, but we have to say it's something where freedom means negotiating with each other. Might does not make right. And if we can get into that area, which we are, there are groups now, there's classes and workshops. I've heard they're getting people together from both sides, and they're kind of talking about it, and they say, okay, you know what? You're just like us. And that's like, is it not like all enemies in the world, when you get people sitting down at the table and you find out that they're not the boogeyman, they're the same as you, they just believe differently. That's the way out of this. And here's the answer. Is God watching over all of this? Yes. Is this all happening because it's God's will? No. This is our will. But God will fix the problem. And the way God is going to fix the problem, believe it or not, the earth has a consciousness, from my perspective. And the worse we are, the more angry we are, the more violent we are, the earth is responding in kind. It's kind of a sounding board. It's reflecting back the way we are. And my opinion is we need to take care of each other. That means taking care of the refugees. That means taking care of the poor people. It means being taken care of people who are in need. Because what's happening is the earth is going to fix the problem by getting rid of the pestilence, by getting rid of the irritations, like a dog shaking its back and flicking off the fleas.
1: Okay, I've got to take a time out here, Douglas. We'll come back and chat some more. Earth changes, politics, geopolitics, how to become a remote viewer. 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
2: 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And it lands on The Conspiracy Show with Richard Serrett from Zoomer Radio.
1: Douglas, just remind people about your upcoming remote viewing quantum meditation course happening in Texas in January.
0: Right. It's a development of your intuitive abilities and skills. And as you have an interest and aptitude, if you want to know the truth, I mean, the things I say the things I've seen before, somewhat counter to the way I believed. And if you want to get a hold of the information, the truth, what's out there in the spiritual world, as I just said a moment ago, the earth has a consciousness and we're part of it. When we live in harmony with the world, we do better. And that's what we are here to learn, is how to get along with each other. And that's the number one karmic thing, is how to learn how to get along with each other. The Course in Texas will help people understand how to develop all of the intuitive abilities or skills, especially if they have been to the Silver Mind Control or they've taken other courses, and people like Rosicrucian material and different aspects. They're going to be, it'll be explained from my perspective, but there is

0: the other side in the different dimensions, especially how to access the Akashic records. And wouldn't it be great if you wanted to know how something was going to turn out, or where there was a safe place to live, or what was a good thing to invest in, or what were the markets going to do, or is your house the best time to sell it now or next year? Or if you're in some position and you say, you know what, I really like to do something better in my life, what am I suited for? The idea is you're working with your high self or soul mind, and this is, of course, to get in touch with the spiritual aspects of yourself so that you can become a better human being by understanding that the low self, the physical self, and the high self, the spiritual self, are the one and the same. But learning how to interact with them, you'll have better health, better wealth, and you'll get along with people, and hopefully you won't be so angry, but you'll be able to understand what's going on. But from a perspective of knowing. Anyway, the development is to meditate, to learn how to develop the energy fields around you. We talk about chakras and auras and how to read auras. We talk a little bit about dowsing. We talk about all the spiritual gifts or abilities that anyone has, and I can demonstrate them, and I do, and I explain them fuller so that I can help my students overcome the one most difficult, devastating thing, and that is self-doubt. We draw a line on the floor, Richard, and we say, okay, when you come through the doorway, there's the line on the floor. Doubt stops here. And when you go on the other side, you know, I want you just to tell me what you see, not what you think, not what your opinion is. Tell me what you see. And the things I've seen, horrific and amazing. I've been to the highest of high. I've had experiences that are usual but unusual. I've had biblical experiences. I've been in positions which have helped me understand that at the end of my life, I won't be alone in the dark and gone forever, that there is something after, and I'll know where to go when I get there. I'll know the way to heaven.
1: All right. Give us the particulars again for the course. How do they sign up, and when is it, and where?
0: Well, they can sign up by contacting my assistant, Sophia, at douglasjamescottrell.com. They can call 519-471-1110, in the 519 area code, 471-1110. They can send an email, info@douglasjamescottrell.com. But just go to the website, and it's all there, all the things that are going to be there, what you will see or learn or experience. But most importantly, everybody that comes to the course always has some personal something going on in their life, and that usually gets resolved. And if you have a mind to want to be like Edgar Cayce or Paul Solomon or a remote viewer or a lot like Richard Serrett, being able to see things at a distance, you just click on douglasjamescottrell.com. I'm all over the place on the internet if you Google my name.
1: And the dates again, Douglas. We need the dates and the location.
0: Okay, it's the middle of January to the end, January 17 to the 25th. You arrive on the 16th and you leave on the 25th. We have meals are included at the hotel. You have breakfast. We have lunch and dinner or supper, depending, covered as well. And transportation back and forth from the airport can be arranged. And hotels, about, you know, it's a 25% discount.
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1: Douglas, the last segment you alluded to the Akashic Record, and of course you've written a book called Conversations with the Akashic Record, or In the Akashic Field, I think is the title. Explain briefly, if you could, what the Akashic Record is. Where is it? What does it look like? How do we tap into it?
0: Mm-hmm, okay. Over the last 40-something years, I have studied many philosophies, and I have mentors, Reverend Alec Holmes, Ross Peterson, Edgar Cayce, by virtue of his books, and my pattern or life is the same as his. So we've come to this conclusion that somewhere out there, when you close your eyes or when you're thinking, there are thoughts

0: that manifest, they come, and then they go. Intuition is the same. Creative ability is the same. It spontaneously arrives, and then it goes. So dreams are another way of understanding that. So where does it come from, and where does it go? In my course, I talk about all the abilities: telepathy, clairvoyance, clairaudience, spiritual healing, visiting higher dimensions, the knowledge of intuitive skills, and finding out who you are and where you've been, past life stuff, and future advancement, you know, and being given an insight between the differences between your human mind and your spiritual mind, or the rational mind and the contemplative mind. So it's quite intensive in understanding those things that are around us that we go through every day. But to answer the question, the Akashic Records are a place out there where all the minds are connected. All the minds that are spiritual minds, and a soul that comes into a body, comes from the pre-existence, lives the life, and then returns to the post-existence. And the magic is to understand that the pre-existence and the post-existence are the same place, and that the Akashic, or the heavens and dimensions above, are, well, let's call it on an ascending scale, like Jacob's ladder. Every dimension is one step up the ladder. And the more aware and the more divine or spiritual become, the higher you can go up, because the higher you love and love unconditionally, the higher the dimension it goes. The lower you are, if you're more in the animalistic and the, you know, the violent and unloving dimensions, then the lower you go. So there's this up and down steps or dimensions. And the Akashic is that library in the celestial dimension where all knowledge is kept. All your thoughts, all your intentions, all the consequences, the consequences to the actions you've taken are recorded. And you, as a spiritual being, can go and visit this celestial library and sort of determine by looking back in your memos what you did in some past lives and what you need to learn to get to those higher steps. You can go there and you can study and determine when you come back into the world what your race is going to be, what your family is going to be, the environment you're going to be brought up in, et cetera, et cetera. Well, the Akashic is that storehouse of knowledge. While you're here in the world, you're able to sort of take a day trip through meditation and go back and go to that book that has that information that you're seeking. That invention, that decision you have to make, that guidance, that wisdom that you need, or that truth or that understanding of why things are the way they are. This is a place where the Akashic field or record, where all knowledge is stored. And what I'm attempting to do is to say that your intuitive abilities or skills, your quote-unquote spiritual abilities, which are listed in the book of Corinthians, they're all there, is to attempt to show you that you have this ability to come down in the world, which is where we are now in kind of like this workshop, this kindergarten where we're experimenting with finger painting and we're attempting to find out all the things that we're attempting to find out. But in the Akashic, the knowledge is there. And so if you want to understand some wisdom, you want to find a solution, then you go there. And you can find out who and what you can do. The world is always about you, not about them. And in the Akashic, remember, you came into the world as a baby and you're going to leave as an adult. And you came alone and you're leaving alone. And you're going to be welcomed back into the post-existence, which again was a pre-existence, which is your true life, your true spirit experiences up there, not here. This is the temporary one. And that's why it makes makes me, after seeing all the things I've gone through in my life, the, you know, being the hippies, the Vietnam War stuff, the IRS confrontations, the tragedies in faraway places, it kind of makes it irrelevant when you look at this life is but one breath in the life of the soul, and the soul lives forever. So there's no need to be in a hurry. The biggest thing is how to learn how to get along with each other. So you need guidance or mentoring or information. This is where the Akashic field comes in handy, where you're in that realm of knowledge where you want to know something and you can be given it and it will be the truth.
1: So does that mean that, let's say, for example, someone who is clairvoyant or someone who's psychic, when are they actually reading the other person's mind, or are they accessing that person's personal file in the Akashic record?
0: Well, that's many different things that you've just, in that sentence, have indicated. Telepathy is reading somebody's mind and being able to pick up things from people intuitively, from premonition or precognition. Those are all levels of awareness. But the Akashic record is when you want to find out about yourself in particular. There's no problem. You have free will and free choice. If you want to intrude on somebody else's welfare and find out about them, sort of snoop around, you can get a little information if you're entitled to it. If you're a mommy trying to find out about your child, what your child's going to be in the future, how would the best education go, what can you provide for the child to get his best life, that's allowed. But basically spying on people from that level is not allowed. There are some sort of rules up there. But at the same time, you can be given information about somebody. Like, if I go to work for this company, that supervisor, Bill or Mary, will they be a good boss to work for? Or how can I serve them? Will they help me in my career? Or, oh my God, they're a bully. I'm not going to go there. I see some personality conflicts, so I won't even start the job. You can get information that way, but you can't basically intrude on somebody and manipulate them, although the dark side does exist.
1: What about an inventor? Are they accessing the Akashic record and looking into the future? Because many inventors have sort of credited their inspiration or their source of knowledge for their invention from coming from someplace else.
0: Well, I'm the same. I have patents and I have new ideas. My friend and I are starting a pizza company. I'm investing in Pizza Del Campo in Texas, pizzadelcampo.com, and it's just about to open. And many of the decisions and the menu and the procedures have all been given to us by dreams or visions. And we are proceeding with patented products. We're coming up with a new fast food product that will be patented. So the idea is that if you want to look at it, that there is nothing that is invented. It's more like it's been remembered in the Akashic. And people who have invented things have credited dreams or revelations during sleep or visions. And you can go to many of the more famous people, from Edison, who had a dream about a bear standing up with the sun between its paws. Well, that was basically a light bulb with the two sides with the bare wire that was illuminated. And you can go to Edison and all kinds of people who will eventually, well, if you read their biographies, who eventually got around to the intuitive side, being providing information. Edison, Einstein, I should say, would meditate when he would have a dream. And I think that's how he came up with his famous formula.
1: Well, so if we want to learn how to tap into the Akashic record, is that something you're also covering?
0: That is the main thing, and how to do that. When you get into the Akashic field or record, as again, you want to find out the truth about your political leader, your country, where to go, whatever's of benefit to you. The information is there. It's like going to the library and researching it.
1: That's happening Jan 17th to the 25th, Fort Worth, Texas. And more information at douglasjamescottrell.com. Douglas, thank you so much. We'll talk again soon, I hope.
0: It's always a pleasure. I really, truly enjoy your shows, Richard. You're an amazing guy. Thanks for having me on.
1: Thank you. And back next week with a brand new program, James DiEugenio, JFK assassination researcher. In the meantime, don't be afraid. There's nothing concealed that won't be revealed, and nothing hidden that won't be made known. What you hear in the dark, speak in the light. What I say in a whisper, proclaim from the housetops. Move over, Aphrodite. I'm coming home. Good night.
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3: 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Marzulli. 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

0: Folks, I have a very special guest. I'm giving him the entire hour. Ron Moorhead has been with me down in Peru. We spent a lot of quality time together, along with our mutual friend Joe Taylor, who's a curator of the museum in Texas. And Ron is a researcher. He's also an author. He's written two books, Sierra Sounds and Quantum Bigfoot. In some ways, he may be the go-to guy when it comes to these very elusive, enigmatic entities, creatures. And the reason why Ron went down to Peru, he was interested in that elongated skull and was wondering if this somehow tied back into his encounters with Bigfoot. So I'm going to go way back to the beginning. I know most of the story and some of it I don't. And what I don't, of course, Ron will fill in. But I want to get right into this because this is what's amazing. You were in a very remote, isolated area. Now, you could land a helicopter in the field, but because it was federal land, people were prohibited from doing that. So in order to get there, you had a horse, a pack mule, and you would basically pack in for 8 hours. Pick up the story from there, because that's where it immediately goes off the rails and gets really interesting.
1: This has been a hunting camp since 1958 by the Johnson brothers. And they've been hunting there every year, a very pristine area, 8 miles back into the wilderness of the Sierra Nevada Mountains of California. And anyway, it was 1971. They went up there early, which they usually do, because it's just kind of a private camp. Nobody gets there. There's not like a lake there. It's 8,400 feet in elevation and very imposing area to get to. So one night they heard these horrific sounds out there, and originally they thought this could this be a bear? Because they're hunters. That's what they do, is they hunt in this area. Anyway, they agreed that that was not a bear. Something else is out there. It's making some really horrific sounds. So later, when it all stopped, they went out there and noticed these big five-toed prints in the mud beside the stove that had been packed in by mules and reassembled. So that's how it began. They came out, told us the story. One of the guys went back up, and he wouldn't go back because of very, very religious. He just didn't know how it fit into the religious book.
0: Okay.
1: Giants are supposed to exist nowadays, but I got to tell you, everybody out there, giants do exist nowadays, and they're existing now, and they're multiplying. Anyway, I started going up in 71. I wasn't a hunter at the time, but I became a hunter just because that's what they did up there. And we started encountering these things and kept coming into our camp in the evening, and we started recording their sounds that they were making. And it was 1972 when we got a hold of Ivan Sanderson, and he wrote a letter to a guy named Peter Byrne out west to see if they wanted to investigate. They sent this reporter in, and he started trying to find who was hoaxing, who was trying to pull this off, because it's pretty incredible. The story was just really unique. We had no idea just how unique it was at the time. Anyway, we all started reporting. He fostered this the studies at the University of Wyoming, Al Berry, and they wrote a paper on it. Professor Curlin did the study for Europe on it. And the sounds were inside, outside, above, below the human range, the average human range. And it wasn't until 2008 our cryptolinguist got a hold of these sounds. He studied, retired from the Navy as a cryptolinguist. He teaches foreign languages now in Missouri, Scott Nelson. And he listened to them. He came out and interviewed me and Al Berry and tried to get the context, got the original recording so I could listen to them, and transcribed a language, a complex language within these sounds. Now, a lot of them are very aggressive sounds. When you first encounter these things, it was a chest beating, like you think it was a huge gorilla or something.
0: Wow.
1: But then as time went on, we realized they weren't going to come in and shelter at us. And we wasn't going to shoot at them, I guess, they figured. So we got kind of an interaction going with them. And it sounds pretty incredible, but it is incredible, actually. Because I think maybe we're the only guys that's really ever had a, I don't say a conversation, but because we don't know what they were saying. We only know that they have a language, a complex language. And that's the ones we encountered in the Sierras. I got to tell you up front, I don't think all these are the same. They may not be of the same genome. Yeah, I think we have been visited, and as you know, we looked down in Peru together. We've seen artifacts of things that just was not totally human. We've seen issues down there with these rock formations that just defy our explanation.
0: Sure.
1: And so I have no doubt that aliens have been here. They come and go, and they could probably be here now. How many different types of genomes have been here and influenced the DNA of animals or of people, primates or whatever, is really unknown. It's all kinds of weird things being seen nowadays, all over the world, really. So that's what's taken me over the world. I mentioned earlier about the Sagittal Crest, the elongated skulls in Peru. Well, Bigfoot's known up here. Most of them, anyway, that are seen have a Sagittal Crest. And so that's what got me into it. There's stories of the Incas warring with the Mayans and the Aztecs in Central America. Then you got their stories warring with the giants in the north. And that takes us up into the Lovelock Caves, where the Paiutes have that story. You've been there with me.
0: Sure.
1: Lovelock Caves. And I have no doubt that that's actually real. I got a picture that you'd love to see us on the skull that came out of that thing years ago. 40 years ago, a guy got a picture of it.
0: Really?
1: It's huge. And that's what got me into it. But we also found plant remains in the Sierra Nevadas, the Lovelock, not the Lovelock Caves, but the Minaret skull. Dr. Benson went in there with a group of Boy Scouts. A donkey kicked up a skull that was huge. He sent it off to UCLA, and guess what?
0: It disappeared.
1: It's disappeared.
0: Of course it has.
1: That's what happens. Yeah. You have the Martindale mummies, which were found in Yosemite. 7-foot-tall female mummy, a whole baby, her counterpart would have been 8-foot. So that's how it got started with me, and that's what has taken me this far. Trying to answer the enigmas associated with this being, whatever they are, is what my quest has been, and it's taken me all the way from thinking they were just an unusual ape running around the woods to quantum mechanics, and that is the rule that exists throughout the universe, quantum physics. And unfortunately, most of the science nowadays based on classical science, Newtonian physics, which just doesn't go far enough. It doesn't answer all the questions, and neither does Darwinism. You think that Darwinism doesn't answer the questions of consciousness and how did we evolve a highway bond?
0: Yeah, how does that work?
1: How does that work? Yeah. How did that evolve? It didn't. Something happened. Something happened to our DNA, and God created us. We're His people, and we have dominion on this earth. And I say that because a lot of people think, well, why don't you think, well, how can we find them? Well, they're not supposed to interact with us, I don't think. They are sentient, they are cognizant. I believe they are sapient, by the way. And that's kind of unique because anything that could talk, like we could talk, is sapient. Homo sapiens sapiens is what we're known as. Anyway, that's where it goes, and it's fun.
0: I remember you telling me when we were down in Peru, one of the encounters that you had. In other words, this is like one of the first times you guys were putting out trail cams and bait. You figured, well, this will be a piece of cake. We'll be able to photograph these things. Tell us what happened.
1: Well, they know what you're doing. They're smart.
0: They're really smart.
1: We underestimated what we were dealing with grossly back then. We set up camera traps. We didn't have a trail cam back then. This is in the 70s, by the way. But we'd set up a thread, try to trick a camera when they'd been coming after the food we leave out. They go a different way. And no matter what kind of trick we try to pull on them, they seem to be ahead of them. They're very intuitive, and they are very conscious of human exploitation, I think. So why we were lucky enough to catch their vocalizations, and I say lucky, I'm not sure if it's luck or if it's just the way it's supposed to be, if I could talk to you today.
0: Right.
1: But these things exist. I live on the Pacific Northwest in Washington. This happened in California, but there's a group of people up here that have studies going on. There's a lot of encounters up here in the Olympics where I live now. And I just spoke at a convention this last weekend, and a picture you had in your background of Patterson, I just was talking to Bob Gimlin. He's the one that was there with Roger Patterson. And I've known him since 1970 when he stopped by my house in California. He was on a bike, the sitting on a trail. And he thought he'd better talk to the guys that encountered these things, the KC encounters, because we're on that trail just about, or not on the trail, but in that area. So anyway, it's been a fun thing to deal with. But it's also exciting, and where it goes back to, because the first thing I started doing, me and my buddy both, up there, we try to up to the Bible to find out where giants came from. Where did giants come from? Well, what I found was the Nephilim. So, you know, you find that and you just go on. And that attracts me to you and your subject because could we be on the trail of the Nephilim?
0: Yeah, I think well, we both are.
1: Something is unusual that's out there. And I mean, they are out there. They're being seen more and more often by more and more people. And it's just incredible. I write in my book, The Quantum Bigfoot, the different ideas that I have, what they could be, how they may have made it through the line of the flood, you know, from Enoch's on and through Noah's flood from Ham and into Canaan, the land of Canaan, where the giants were. And all that it gives in my book. And it's just fascinating to see the different ways that could have happened. Also, you got the Rebecca's womb, where the one was Harry, you know, he's son Jacob.
0: Exactly, and, exactly, right.
1: David from two different genoma, two different sperm. Well, what you find out is one out of every 400 identical twins can be are from two different fathers. I didn't know that. I researched that. So two different fathers can impregnate a woman. And I'm just saying that because the negative energy that's out there is trying its best to infiltrate the humans that God made, and that's us. I don't think that can happen unless we allow it, because I think if we know who we are as God's chosen ones, we're in a good place.
0: Well, let me ask you this. When you guys were in the lean-to, this is like, you know, ground zero. So you're in this lean-to, which is like a makeshift hunting lodge, and you're up there, you know, you guys are going to go out and you're loaded for bear. I mean, I get all that. All of a sudden, you start hearing some knocks on the trees. So what was your reaction? I mean, what did you, I mean, the mind is a funny thing. And you're, I mean, I've been in situations where you're up against a paranormal or something that there's no, you've got nothing in your grid to process the information. Right. So what were you thinking when you started to hear the knocking on the trees?
1: Well, the guys couldn't hold his mouth closed from chattering. It was so scary.
0: Really?
1: Really, really, really horrible. They're so loud. They're right outside your shelter. Wow. The shelters are very big business anyway. But we're all in there. We're heavily armed. We've got magnums, pistols, and rifles, and everything else up there. Because if they're going to come in after you, because the stories about these things are cannibalistic.
0: Right.
1: And a lot of Native American mythology that gets into that. And there's a core of truth to that, which I kind of believe there might be because of the stories I've heard throughout. We don't know if they're going to eat us, carry sweat in sleeping bags, or what happened. You know, we don't know. So we're there ready to shoot our way if we have to. We'd all be deaf now if we had to because it was a small shelter.
0: Right.
1: They didn't crash in after us. I'm sure they could have. I don't know if those guns would have done us any good. We had them anyway. So it's a little frightening to start with, but then after that, you realize they didn't come in. They didn't eat us. We ran it out. We're going to go back. Let's go back and take some more tape recorders and see what we can do. So that's kind of how it started.
0: So when you approached a reporter, and this guy was a total skeptic. He figured that, you know, he came up to the camp, according to our conversations, he was going to debunk the whole thing. Tell us what happened when he got to the camp.
1: Well, he was, we didn't know it. We thought he was our friend. He was out, he became my friend later on. But at the time, he was going through our backpacks when he was out walking. He was looking for wires. He's looking for which one of the guys could do this that maybe isn't here now. But who's fooling who? Because he couldn't find any signs other than the big, huge tracks that left and the recordings that we were making. So that's the only evidence you could find of anybody around. There wasn't anybody else around. It's really remote area. So he remained a skeptic for a long time, trying to figure out who was doing this to us. Finally, he realized, you know. So he passed away in 2012, Albury, and he became a good friend of mine. We started talking about this subject in conferences and places, playing our sounds, and he. Without him, I wouldn't be doing this today because he really promoted me writing my book and me doing what I'm doing now. And I'm glad he did because it's been a real interesting chapter of my life. Let's put it that way.
0: Absolutely. What was his reaction when he realized that no one was, you know, pulling his leg, as it were?
1: Well, his reaction was, could this be real? But he wanted to his dying day, I think, to to find somebody that could have been hoaxing that, because he thought it would make a better story if he figured out how they did it. If you're 8 miles back in there, there's no signs of anybody else, and they don't leave anything but their big tracks, and so he's kind of hoping that in the back of his mind that somebody would come forward and say, hey, I was fooling you guys, but that couldn't happen because nobody was fooling us, and we know each other. We're all Christian guys. We all went to church. We realized, you know, there's something going on here that's very, very unusual, but we kept it kind of to ourselves for a while. He's the one that came out. He was on this In Search Of program and several different little series years ago to reveal this, because he kind of had the evidence that supports that these things exist. And, you know, you can see the film, or the Patterson film, taken to Bluff Creek in 1967. You couple that with the sounds that we recorded, and the vocalizations establish that these things have hyoid bone, which again is unique to humans.
0: Right.
1: So what DNA has been done, the mitochondrial DNA, the female paternal side, is showing human, mostly human. And you put that, they cannot find the nuclear DNA, which is what determined the male counterpart. That brings us right into celestial intervention into the genome of those type of primate.
0: And you know, it's interesting, so far with the elongated skulls, we have not been able to find nuclear DNA. We've only been able to get mitochondrial DNA, the female side of the equation. So we have no idea what these elongated skulls that are in Peru with, you know, the sagittal crest like you're talking about, we don't know the origin of them. I mean, we have our hypothesis is that these are Nephilim, but we really don't know. Ron, tell me about the time. I know you've caught glimpses.
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0: Of them. But your daughter, for lack of a better way of saying it, I mean, she saw the whole thing, the full Monty, as it were. Tell us about that.
1: Well, we went up there, just her and I, and we hiked there, actually. So we were sitting there eating at the stove. We were sitting there, and we had our backs turned to the forest over this way, behind us, obviously. And she got up to get a paper towel or something, and she looked back, and here's this thing sitting there about 70 feet away, measured the next morning. And she got a full glimpse of it. No neck. It turned and it just stood there and looked at her. A male. She said she thought at first it just looked like a tall black basketball player, for a better term.
0: Wow. Wow.
1: And it turned. It was broad shoulders. She said, no, it turned. Its neck. It's like they don't have a neck. They do have a neck, but when they turn, their whole body turns. And that's what it did. It went in behind the into the forest. But she's had other things happen to her too. She's got glimpses of them, or views of them, three different times, plus other things too, mysterious things. So, we've all had these mysterious things happen, and again, that plus took me into quantum physics, because that's how, that answers quantum physics if you can get your head around it, which,
0: right.
1: By the way, you can't.
0: Yeah, I get it, right.
1: Yeah, tell me how far it is in the universe. Somebody tell me that. If everything's measurable, like quantum physics says, no. Classical science is what I've been dealing with all these years, because I speak with scientists who are trying to put this into the Gigantopithecus blackie, which was found in Asia, and they think it went extinct. They're trying to say, well, it didn't go extinct. It came across the land bridge. It's been here. It's inbred with the Native Americans. That brings me to another point about them not wanting to think. I think over the eons that they have been diluted down, some of them, into being more human-like than others, because if they have 23 chromosomes, which are rather rare, instead of 24 like a normal primate, say normal, we're primates, but we have 23 pairs of chromosomes, that allows us to breed with each other. If these things are interbreeding with the indigenous people, then that can give them the human side more, coming more and more into focus, in my opinion.
0: Okay, then that's very interesting. Let me ask you something. We covered this in our Watchers series. I forget which number it was, but and you told us on the record, and it was really an exclusive. You had never come on the record and told anybody else about what you discovered. You discovered some very, very large footprints. Tell us about that.
1: Well, for years, I wouldn't even talk about how big they got.
0: Right, right.
1: So the average one around our camp was 19 to 20 inches, something like that. We did find a little 9-inch track with an 18-inch track in the snow there once.
0: Wow.
1: But away from camp, up on the ridge, we ran across these tracks of 25 and a half inches long, 13 feet between them, LA. My gosh, that thing has to be 15 feet tall. Yeah. How does it stay hidden? How does it stay out of sight? How does it do this? That was amazing to find that. We found four tracks from over these rockways into just oblivion and couldn't find it anymore. But four different tracks, 13 feet apart, 25 and a half inches long.
0: That's a really big fella. There was a woman that emailed me a while back, and she talked about, first of all, the backstory is she lived right next to Canadian Wilderness Federal land. So, you know, the house was like right next door to wilderness country, you know, no farms, nothing. But about a mile away from her, across this field, marshland, whatever, her neighbor was there. And so it was a beautiful spring morning, late spring morning, and she goes out and just kind of, you know, enjoying the day. And she looks around, and across the field, her neighbor is hanging wash on a line, and she sees it. So between her and the neighbor, about 50 yards in front of her, a Bigfoot materialized behind a bush. She watched it come in. She was like dumbstruck. How is this possible? She watched it come in. It looked at the woman across the field hanging the wash for maybe 2 to 3 minutes, whatever, and then it dematerialized again. Have you heard anything like that? And what are your thoughts?
1: Yes, I have. I heard it several times over the years. So it used to be years ago, I just took those off my table, you know.
0: I'm not talking about that, right?
1: I started hearing from very credible people that they saw the thing vanish, you know, it pixelized like in the Predator.
0: Yeah, that's Terminator. The one. Yeah, Terminator, Predator, right.
1: And there's a law in quantum physics that will allow that. We are vibration. We are energy at the very most minute subatomic level. We are just energy, all of us, everything. So if you can manipulate that energy to go out of our light frequency, which is very very limited, what we see is only because of light. God is light, by the way. We only see in our three-dimensional paradigm, but there's more dimensions. According to quantum physics, there's at least 11, maybe more. They don't know, probably innumerable amount. But if something can manipulate energy, and I believe these things, in fact, I think just about anything from the cosmos can probably do that, or they wouldn't even be able to travel here and back. But energy can go faster than the speed of light. There's one for you. Einstein said it can go faster than the speed of light, but no, he's wrong. Your thoughts can go faster than the speed of light. If you get into the electrons and protons in the smallest part of the cell, you know, that's how telepathy works, that's how we are made. And God created everything, is that correct?
0: Yeah, of course.
1: So if he were made in his image, we're made to be creators. And I think our words create. So I think we've got to watch what we say. And say something nice, don't say anything at all.
0: Bingo.
1: But, you know, it's just that if you get into how things really work in the quantum field, you get out of your fixed paradigm you've been taught since you were in grammar school about classical science, how everything has to be that way, but you find out that that's how the universe works. And that's Einstein, Bohr, Tesla, all these guys were into this over 100 years ago. That science has kind of gotten put in the back burner because classical science don't even want to get their head into it. They can't explain it, but it's there. And if you get a quantum physics 101 or something like that, you know, and just start looking into it, it's not that hard. You can't totally understand it, but at least you understand that there's more going on than meets the eye.
0: And I would agree with that. I think what quantum physics does is acknowledge the supernatural worldview. What I mean by that, to us it's supernatural. To those living in that dimension, it's natural, which is why when angels come here and they manipulate space, time, matter, and energy, they do it because it's natural for them. To us, it becomes miraculous. But getting back to the woman who had the sighting, I mean, she was completely blown away by what she had seen. And, you know, she called me and gave me her testimony, which was incredible. I got to take a hard break here. We're at the bottom of the hour. But before I do, let me just read a testimony from our sponsor. And hang on there, Ron. I'll get back to you in just a second. Hello, LA. I wanted to send you this review regarding Jingos and how well it really works. I rent a room out of my home, and this current roommate works for a major shipping company driving long haul. He came home with black grease on his work shoes, and with having white carpets, you can only imagine. 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I ordered a small spray bottle to try out Jingos, and wow, it really does work and does what it claims to do. Please take a look at my pictures of proof. Thank you for sharing with us this amazing product, and that's from Leslie. 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This stuff really works. Another testimony. If you've got a testimony for it, please shoot me an email at la@lamarzulli.net. Hang right here. We'll see you on the other side of the break.
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0: And we're back, ladies and gentlemen. We've had some technical difficulties with the lighting, and I apologize for that. Also, some of the sound has been garbled a little bit. Welcome to Skype, but we're doing our best that we can, and we have very slow internet connection on the windswept plains of Oklahoma, so I apologize for that. But our guest for the entire hour has been Ron Moorhead. He is the author of two books, Sierra Sounds, and it's a fascinating book. I have read that one. Quantum Bigfoot, I have not been able to read it yet. The copy that you sent me, by the way, Ron, burned in the fire. So, yeah. But I want to address something. Behind me, you see the controversial Patterson, you know, Gimli Patterson Bigfoot. What are your thoughts on that? Because I know you had contact with Mr. Gimli. Is that correct?
1: Yes, I've known Bob since 1978. Yeah, the film has been studied probably second only to the Kennedy assassination. I mean, it's at the Russians, 100%, it's a real Bigfoot. Our forensic studies here show it's 100% a real Bigfoot. The muscle, when you blow that up, you put the filters and all that stuff, you see the muscles moving, you see everything. It's not a man in a monkey suit.
0: No, I agree.
1: And why would they put breasts on it anyway? And you see that very obviously. So they were very fortunate to have got up on it like that and got that picture. Roger Patterson, as you know, passed away, but Bob is still with us. I just talked to him just a couple days ago, actually.
0: Wow.
1: I was at the Featherwind this last weekend, and he's a friend of mine. And I trust his, pretty much, he's a cowboy.
0: He's
1: done the reason.
0: And same thing with Patterson. Patterson went to his grave. You know, I mean, the last minute, it's all a hoax. No, I mean, he went to his grave. He knew what he saw. And this is what drives me nuts about this. It doesn't matter how much evidence we have, you know, pointing at that. You can have, you know, 25.5-inch footprints, and you can have the Gimli Patterson film, and you've got eyewitness after eyewitness after eyewitness, and that the scientific community goes, no, you really didn't see that, and the skeptic won't believe until, of course, you know, we bring in a body. And I don't think that's going to happen because they're way too smart for that. Your thoughts?
1: Well, then you throw the language into it, and that
0: Bingo.
1: Creates another
0: Exactly, language. Exactly.
1: Well, no, come on. It's smart enough to believe they could be out there, much less can they talk. Well, these things have been known since 1924 when Albert Austin was supposedly kidnapped by a male and taken to a place in Canada. He was held there for 6 days, and his report was that they were chattering amongst themselves, chattering rapidly. That's what our sounds are.
0: That's exactly what they are. They're incredible.
1: John Green wrote about that in his book, The Apes Among Us. And anyway, I researched that thoroughly up there with my plane, flew into that canyon up there into Toba Inlet and did all that. And you've got the Fred Beck story, who is now St. Helens, who supposedly shot one, but they never could find the body. He went back into the, I think, like 30 different deputies, because they, but he went to his grave saying they were paranormal. Why? I found out. Because 2 years prior, these things were messing with this mining camp there by Mount St. Helens, the base called Lake Canyon. And these things were messing with them for a couple of years. We've been seeing them popping on through the prints. Well, they followed their prints one time. Those prints just stopped. Okay?
0: Yeah, that, but, that doesn't happen.
1: What happened? But then this happened to me. Like, my daughter saw one morning. We found his trackway. And we followed it, and the tracks just stopped. This was in 2009, and that just, all of a sudden, okay, what's going on? Could I look in the trees? Could I jump to a tree? No, the tree's too small to hold something that heavy. It was making prints down on the ground, but we couldn't even make an indent. This thing was massive. And I looked for a rock, could have jumped to a rock, could have jumped over the brush. What happened? Couldn't find prints anywhere, and that brought it to my life. Well, these people aren't all crazy.
0: Right, right.
1: Stuff is happening, and how does it happen? It happens because of energy change. Somehow they can change their energy and manipulate it. If you can find the frequency of anything, you can change matter. And I believe that's the rule, the God's rule that Jesus was using for his miracles. Because it's not miracles, it's just understanding quantum physics and not how to work. I mean, that's what he tried to tell us to do. But people say, in the name of Jesus, all my life I've been raised in church, and they say, in the name of Jesus, heal, whatever, nothing happens. Sometimes it does, sometimes it doesn't. What's it really mean, in the name of Jesus? It means following his word, what he's telling you to do, following the core of what his teachings was. If you get into the core of his teachings, then you can say in the name of Jesus, because you're saying it through that same core of belief. And I think that's so important. If you can do that, you'll get results, because we have to get the heart in coherence, go under the right vibration, get in the feeling of it all, and you can make things happen.
0: Yeah, I have a slightly different take on that. I'm not going to get into that right now, but I would respectfully differ with you a little bit about that. But, I mean, that's a three-hour conversation, and I don't want to go down that rabbit hole right now, so let me move on. There was an incident that happened over the weekend, which I called you about, because having followed your work and studying Bigfoot ever since I was a kid, kind of like you, we're kind of close to the same age, I just went, when we were on this trail, and let me just tell the story, and then I'll get your feedback on it. So we're in an undisclosed location, we're filming, and we're in this one area, we're looking for an ancient chamber, which is thousands of years old, and we eventually found the chamber. But we're in this woodland, which is at least, I don't know, maybe well over 100 acres. And there's a river right next to it. There's a lot of bottomland, a lot of soggy bottomland, like perfect habitat. We saw fresh evidence of beaver dams, beaver was gnawing through a tree. All that was, you know, we uncovered. So we're on these paths, and we're trying to find the chamber. We finally come on some signage in the middle of nowhere in the woods. And this was a very interesting site. It had rock walls that went on for a half a mile dead straight. We tried to pick up one of the granite boulders. Three guys, we could kind of move it, but there's no way we could pick it up. It was only this big, maybe like about 2 feet, you know, round, something like that. And but there were much, much larger slabs and stones in these walls. And there was no, I mean, it wasn't agriculture. It wasn't to herd, you know, a corral for goats or cows. It was just incredibly random, really strange. And the signage even talked about, well, we're not sure who built these and why. So we're walking along this one path, right? And all of a sudden, we see a stack of stones. And I kind of look at that and I'm going, well, that's kind of interesting. But, you know, Boy Scouts could do that, so I let it go. So we walk a little further, and I see something, and I go, okay, everybody stop, because I'm leading the group. And across the path is about a 5-inch sapling. and it's not broken, it's bent. And I look over at the bend in the tree, and the bend in the tree is about 3 feet off the ground. And the tree, remember, it's a 5-inch sapling, and the tree has been twisted. You can see the all the fibers of the tree. Someone took the tree and went like that and twisted it. And we all know that human beings can't do that. In fact, two or three, we tried to do that. It was just a joke, just absolute joke. We couldn't move it one way or the other. So I called you that night and I said, Ron, this is what we discovered. What did you tell me?
1: I forgot what I told you. we had the same thing up there. We had actually a branch that big around, twisted off at the spring, laid up on top of our shelter, and it was green. We like this. They put it there because we re-roofed the shelter. So they have incredible strength, but they also have inhuman strength. I mean, these things.
0: I agree.
1: They can do that stuff. So what did I tell you? I forgot now.
0: Well, no, you basically just said that it was a Bigfoot. That the sighting that we saw. This was evidence of Sasquatch in the area. I got to tell you, the whole place. It was like. And I, you know, okay, LA, you've got a vivid imagination. Okay, I get that, right? But the entire place was like going back in time in a way. It was weird. It was really, we spent 3 hours wandering around in this forest before we found the chamber. In fact, we went by it almost twice. We kind of got close to it and then, well, it can't be here. And we would turn around and go back. You know, and it was really odd, very, very strange. And then, of course, when we found this thing, my wife, Peggy, goes, oh, great, Bigfoot. You know, it's just like the last thing she wanted to hear. But there was, down by the river, there was just this, you know, bottom land, very marshy, lots of ferns. I mean, in my opinion, from what I know about it, it'd be a great habitat. It could hide in there very, very easily. But the fact that the 5-inch sapling was bent at the three foot above the ground and then twisted. I mean, it wasn't like hacked, it wasn't broken, it was twisted. It was broken and then twisted. And I was blown away by what I saw.
1: I've also saw them weave things, weave limbs. I've seen this over in Russia, Siberia, actually, where I was over there with the Dr. Benenickel, and they had military took us there, but it was just an unusual formation that something had weaved these things together, which was inhuman the way it's done. So. Right. Some very strange anomalies associated with these beings, and they do it with their strength, they do it with their something else.
0: Well, we're in Oklahoma, and there's a gentleman that actually gave me a picture through a friend of his sighting, and it's just a great photo. He was a conservationist, game warden, you know, whatever. I'm not sure his exact title, but he's got a photo of this thing, and it's like. It sort of rivals the Gimli photo. I mean, it's like the real deal, in my opinion. And he had encounters with this thing, and so he wants to take me back there, but he hasn't called me back, and I'm very eager to go back.
1: I'll be there speaking in Nobi on October 6th and 7th, something like that.
0: Okay.
1: If you work out something, maybe I can make my reservation yet.
0: So. I think that would be fantastic. Let's see if we can hook up. It'd be great to spend.
1: Well, I'm there. I mean, you know, people say, oh, Oklahoma, no, it's so wild here. No, these things are being reported everywhere. They are all multiplying, and you got to wonder what the reason for them is, what's going on. I think we're going to get inundated here one of these days with the UFOs. We're going to see aliens. They're going to show themselves more. And I think our media is indoctrinating them.
0: It is.
1: To accept it.
0: I know.
1: So,
0: yeah. You know, well, let me break in on you here real quick, because oftentimes with reporting of UFO sightings, what we see is Bigfoot is reported. In other words, people will see a UFO, and along with that, they'll have a sighting of Bigfoot in the same exact area by multiple witnesses. So they seem to be in tandem with one another. And of course, I believe this is all sourced from the dark side. You talked to me once about watching these things run and how fast they were. Tell me about that.
1: Inhuman fast. You can't imagine anybody running that fast. It's like It's like a train going by you. They're so fast. You think something that big wouldn't be so agile, but they're stealthy, they're bigger, they're stronger, they're everything that really we aren't. They could eat us up, they could kill, they could take over if they were commanded to do so or had in them. But I don't think they're all bad. I think some are possibly on the good side, not the
0: worst
1: side.
0: I hope so.
1: Well, the ones we encounter could have had us any time.
0: So I know. That's unbelievable.
1: But we also have guardian angels. I tell people just keep your guard up because you don't know what you're dealing with out there.
0: Right.
1: Some are bad. There's some that are on the Solomon Islands, they say they're cannibalistic or used to be. The Paiutes have a cannibalistic story. They were eating them. That's why they got in a war with them. You get all these stories about that going on. So you only hear about the ones that come, the people that like some of their family, the purpose at all. Well, the ones that didn't come back, well, they got to say. They might have got ate up. You know?
0: There was a story that was in the news. I actually blogged about it. Wasn't that long ago. And it talked about, I think the boy was either two or three. So let's say 3 years old. He goes missing in sub-freezing temperatures or right around freezing temperatures. He's gone for like 3 days. And when questioned by the park rangers and the authorities, essentially, remember, it's a three-year-old with a very limited vocabulary. And they found him in a thicket, and he had some scratches on, but he was okay. And they said, well, how did you survive out here? And the boy said, a bear helped me.
1: Yeah, I remember that story.
0: Yeah, when you hear that, where do you go?
1: Was it a bear?
0: Obviously, it wasn't.
1: I never really know everything. But that's very questionable. I mean, what kind of bear saves a little kid? It's usually a snack for him,
0: Yeah.
1: So, there's good stories like that that turn out well, and that's a good thing. But there's also those stories you hear about in David Pilates' 411 series, where they find them in very unusual circumstances somewhere else. They don't know the answer. He does never come out and say Bigfoot related because he don't know that. He's a retired detective, and he just gives you the facts and only the facts. So it's interesting. But a lot of the missing people that have turned up missing, the hub of their missing people are right where our Sierra camp is.
0: Wow.
1: That's interesting. He's always cautioning me about going up there because we don't even know it's because even though we all came out of this okay, we don't know what they were. If they were just trying to get us to trust them or something like that and lead us into something bad. We don't know. We don't know. We don't know what they were saying. We only know it's gibberish. It is a language by the human definition of language, which means there's a morphine stream of so many words that make up a sapient sentence, like we have. Like,
0: sure.
1: I hope I'm talking like that now.
0: I hope so, too. You are. You're doing great.
1: We do it very rapidly. And it's just a phenomenal thing. And what's going to come of it is our speculation.
0: When I read David Pilates' book, I've been studying all this stuff since I was like 16. Secrets of the Great Pyramids and all sorts of books on UFOs and shapeshifters and Carlos Castaneda. I mean, I've always been a student of the supernatural, of the arcane. When I got the Pilates book, and this is maybe 2 or 3 years ago, I could read about one or two stories and then I put the book down. I don't want to hear this. That's enough. It was so upsetting to me. And I know that he stated on the record that he will no longer go into a national forest without an armed guard. And frankly, I don't blame him because the stories are harrowing. Let me just give you one, sort of a composite. A woman is hanging wash on a line. We'll go back to that story, right? And she's got her little four-year-old next

0: and they just don't want to talk about it. Just it's too frightening to put their heads back into this. My thoughts are, well, I don't know what the thoughts are. I didn't investigate it like David did, but I know David Blatty fairly well, and I trust his judgment. He just won't get into what did it, because he know what did it. He won't speculate. He just tells you the facts. Forestry Service, however, is covering a lot of this stuff up. They'll give you what all is going on. Just like so much the government doesn't do. I think there's all kinds of issues that their government knows about that they're not revealing to us. So my thoughts on some of that stuff is just, it leaves you right where the book leaves you. You don't know what did it. You can only imagine, but I did talk to a guy just not too long ago that he's probably within 15 miles of where Sierra Camp is. He hunts it in 15 years. Are you hearing me okay?
1: I'm hearing you're kind of fading out. State that last sentence again, okay?
0: He's been hunting there with an attorney friend of his for about 15 years.
1: Okay.
0: And he told me about witnessing, he's been having some encounters with Bigfoot. He got a hold of me because he'd seen something just too incredible. And we're getting that cloaking thing, which he didn't want to tell me that. He's ready to hang up on it or something. Because once you see one disappear and someone tells you that, that's...
1: Yeah.
0: You know, they... Yeah. Anyway, he also witnessed a UFO hovering in the daytime.
1: There you go.
0: Same. And we have seen something. I call it a UFO because it's unidentified. I don't know what it is. It was definitely controlled. A big blue ball looked like the moon coming down behind the trees up there. And that's just one thing. We hear these incredible sounds, and you can't find the source of them. And this is in the daytime sometimes too. A big humming sound like a tuning fork, like that right above you, looking up. You don't see anything. But again, we only see within certain parameters, and that's unfortunate. We think we're seeing everything, but we're only seeing what the light allows us to see.
1: There was a story told to me by a gentleman, and you may know this story. If it sounds familiar, you know, chime in. But these two firemen apparently were with this one particular Bigfoot researcher, and with this woman. And the woman apparently had a communication with these creatures. This is up in your neck of the woods. It was up in Oregon or Northern California. And so these firemen were joking around. You know, they're gonna go up and see Bigfoot. Ha ha ha ha ha. And they get up there. And they are terrified. They don't even see it, but they all of a sudden they're hit with this wave. And this guy told me they ran down the mountain crying like little school children. And then this gentleman and this woman went into where the Bigfoot were, and he told me it was like walking through molasses. He said it was like. And this is where it gets quantum Bigfoot. It was like time, everything stopped and they could barely move. But they finally got, you know, to them, and then they had an encounter with them. I mean, they didn't sit down and have a meal or anything, but they were there. I find that just absolutely astounding. But we're running out of time. Wrap it up. Tell us where we can get the books. Fascinating stuff. And thanks for coming on the record.
0: Yeah, I will. But by the way, that same incident has happened to me, a wall that you can't get through. It's not fear, you just can't move anymore. It's like you're paralyzed.
1: Right.
0: Somehow, way of doing that. Anyway, there's theories on that. My books are on my website, ronmoorhead10.com or bigfootsounds.com. It's to my website, The Quantum Bigfoot, which is this book right here. And I just happen to have these in my hand.
1: Hold it up. Hold it up again. Just hold it there steady. Yeah. There you go. Very cool cover. Quantum Bigfoot.
0: This one is actually called Voices in the Wilderness.
1: Okay.
0: It's my chronicle. It comes with a CD, too, which as I get to the context of sound, you can hear the sound. This one, I didn't mention this before, but it's bringing science and spirituality back together. I don't say together, I say back together, because that's where Einstein was and all this stuff. He couldn't get his head around quantum physics either. But it's in the scriptures, how Jesus did his miracles. I think how it's supported by the laws of quantum physics. And it is how the universe works, how everything works.

0: Ron Moorhead, thanks so much for coming on the record. Always good to see you.
1: He says hello. I just talked to him a while ago. Actually, we just came back from an expedition in Death Valley.
0: Okay.
1: We're checking out some stuff down there.
0: Wow.
1: It's Father Fran. Thanks for having me on. I'm honored. Good to see you again. I'll give my best to Peggy.
0: Absolutely.
1: And I'll see you in October when I come back there.
0: That's all the time we have for today. Remember, folks, I'll see you on the air or in the air. Thanks for watching.

Ohio to the Gulf of Mexico, a mysterious group of people who are called the Mound Builders constructed monuments like we see in Cahokia, Poverty Point, or perhaps the most enigmatic of them all, the Circle Mound and the Octagon Mound, right here in Newark, Ohio. Join us as we explore the mysteries of the ancient Mound Builders.

We're in Moundsville, West Virginia, at the Grave Creek Mound, and we're in the museum right now, ready to exit and see the burial mound. We just inquired with the resident archaeologist about the giant skeletons, the Grave Creek stone, where he said that there was no record of it. The stone is no longer displayed at the museum. And inquiring about the giant skeletons, he said that there was no record of it, there was no photographic evidence of it, and he really had no knowledge of it ever existing. Just before going out, we find a lithograph on this wall showing the giant skeleton of the once museum that was cut into the mound displaying the giant skeleton.

Coming to you from an undisclosed location deep in the heart of the Santa Monica Mountains, I'm your intrepid host, L.A. Marzulli. This is the new Acceleration Radio right here on KGRA.

0: And welcome, ladies and gentlemen. I'm your intrepid host, L.A. Marzulli. Welcome to a new Acceleration Radio right here on KGRA, our proud sponsor. We are proudly sponsored by Jingos. This stuff really works, and we'll be getting into that a little further on down the road tonight. I want to get right into it. As I think I say that every week, but I want to get into it because I wrote a blog on Monday, The Public Evisceration of Our President. And before I even read the blog, let me just ask you something. What if you were accused of having an affair with somebody, accused, okay? And that affair has never been proven one way or the other. And then a major news network gets the party who's you accusing you of this and blasts it on primetime television. And upwards of 20 million people watch it. How would you feel? Would you get up the next morning feeling all bright-eyed and bushy-tailed? Would you feel like, wow, you know, this is a great day to be alive? Or would you, in fact, change your name, dye your hair, create a disguise, sell all your belongings, and move to another country? What would you do? You get where I'm going with this, folks? This is beyond the pale. And what is happening here, before I even get to the blog, the deep state and basically the fourth column, or fifth column, rather, of the Democratic Party, our mainstream media, are in a war with Donald Trump. You might not like him. You might think he's a philanderer, but so is JFK and Clinton. And apparently Obama had a gay affair with this guy Sinclair. Oh, but the media never went with that, just like they never went after the guy's birth certificate. I better be careful, because if we lose, guaranteed, if we lose the House and the Senate, and if somebody from the Democrats gets elected at 2020, I better be careful, because I will be monitored, guaranteed. They will come after me, just like they did under Obama. And what they do is they sick the IRS on you. Can I prove that? No, I can't. All I know is when Trump was elected, and I've heard this from other researchers like myself, who are conservative voices, all of a sudden, a lot of it went away. Gee, surprise, surprise. So the public evisceration of our president, and again, can you imagine if it was you? And you can't defend yourself, you see. They trot this bimbo out, this lady, whatever her name is, you know, Stormy the porn star, and they trot her out, and she gets 60 minutes. She gets an entire segment to say whatever she wants to say. There's no rebuttal, right? There's no one challenging her. She just gets to say this carte blanche. I mean, it's absolutely beyond the pale. It's draconian. It is draconian in every way, shape, and form. And yet, here we are in America, 2018 and counting, and this is what we get. And is there any pushback? Some of the media, Drudge Report, Fox News, are basically saying it was a nothing burger. It was like, you know, the secret cell of Al Capone. In other words, like when they opened the thing up, the treasure house of Al Capone, there was nothing there. Well, it's kind of a nothing burger. It's like, okay, so you're telling us that Donald Trump had sex with you. So what are we all supposed to do? Not vote for the Donald? Oh my gosh, he's screwed up. You know, he's a philanderer. We don't even know that. You know, this hasn't been, we haven't heard the other side of the story. All we've heard is Stormy, the porn star's side of the story. So here we have a porn star telling us this happened. Gee, I wonder, follow the money. Just trust me, follow the money. This is a hit piece, designed, created, and I don't know what happened. And frankly, I really don't care. It's like how many years ago now that this happened? And that's between Donald and his wife and his own conscience, you know? Let me ask you something, folks. Who among you out there watching has not screwed up? And I'm not talking about adultery, but I mean, you know, that's very common. How many people have been divorced? How many people have had adulterous affairs? I mean, are you kidding me? And I'm not condoning that at all. I'm not condoning it. But it's there. It's a fact of life. Stuff happens. We are all broken. Everybody on this planet is a broken individual, a depraved individual on some level. Oh, I don't like that, LA. I'm not a depraved individual. Let me see. Did you give the middle finger salute to somebody on the freeway as you were driving? You're depraved. Hello. Did you yell at your wife, the one that you supposedly love? You're depraved. Did you hit your kid? And there are people who do that. Did you slap your kid across the face? That's a no-no. You're depraved. Have you lied at work? You're depraved. Seriously, I mean, I could go on, right? Have you ever stolen in your whole life? You've never stolen anything? Oh, well, yeah, back at, you're depraved. Where does that come from? That's called the sin code. It's called the sin code. But before I get on my soapbox here, last night on 60 Minutes, there was what I would call a hit piece, a piece of propaganda posing as news, a salacious story coughed up by our media, which has become nothing more than the fifth column of the Democratic Party. Stormy the porn star was featured and went on to tell the American people all about our president's alleged affair with her. When Obama was running for president, a rumor began to circulate that he had sex with Larry Sinclair, a gay man, also with a long rap sheet. The media went silent, and Sinclair was basically written off as an unreliable witness because of his long rap sheet. However, the porn star is somehow trotted out as reliable. So here we got a guy with a long rap sheet. Okay, you know, he did this, he's got drugs, you know, petty theft, beep-bop-bop, I get that. But somehow, the porn star, she's okay, she gets the pass. The porn star gets the pass, Larry the gay guy doesn't get the pass. I mean, go figure, right? Go figure. Double standard, anyone? You bet. And there's a link on my blog, lamarzulli.wordpress.com, lamarzulli.wordpress.com. You can go there yourself, read this guy's testimony. The media tap danced around Clinton's rape allegations and basically ignored them. I mean, during the presidential debate for this last election, I mean, I'll never forget it. It was amazing. And they had Juanita Broderick and basically the three of the many sitting all together. And Drudge Report wrote, face crack of the century. And that's exactly what it was. So Clinton's over here. The three bimbos are over here. One of them, or two of them, apparently raped, allegedly. And so they have a close-up, and Clinton's face is like, twang, I'm a student of the body language. You tell me what we're looking at. If you Google that, face crack of the century, you tell me, does Bill look happy in that picture? She's going, oh, wow, the three women who have accused me of raping them and molesting them, there they are, you know, Juanita Broderick and the rest of the crew. I'm really happy to see them. No, it's like, twang, face crack of a century. So even with all of that, you know, Hillary is off in India with Huma Abedin. I mean, what the heck is that about? I mean, why is Huma always by her side? Now, I don't know whether there's a lesbian relationship there or not. That's an incredible allegation. I mean, if there is one, I have no way of knowing that. But don't you find it strange? And all this was trotted up in the 2016 election. People were looking at the relationship between Hillary and this now a single female, and we all wonder, What's the relationship here? Why do they always travel together? I don't know. I mean, other pundits have come right out and stated it's an open lesbian affair. I have no way of knowing that, no way of vetting that. So allegedly, is that what we're looking at? We have no idea. But here's what's going on. You remember, and you might not like Bill O'Reilly. I mean, he was definitely verbose, and he would talk over his guests. Sometimes he would bully his guests. I mean, I get all that, right? But O'Reilly was a voice of what I would call traditional conservatism. I mean, that's what his voice was. That I mean, that he was one of the stalwart people of conservatism, and next to Rush Limbaugh, certainly one of the leading voices. 17 years as number one on cable news. Again, the allegations come forward. There's trial by media. There is no trial. O'Reilly is not allowed to defend himself. In fact, he's not even allowed to say goodbye to the people that have watched him for 17 years. Boom, he's out. Boom, he's gone, just like that. That's called a hit piece. That's draconian. This is what our country has become. And I got to tell you, folks, I find it incredibly alarming. Because if we don't raise our voices now, when it's your turn, and you're being accused, you're going to wish someone would come to your defense, which is what I'm doing. I'm coming to O'Reilly's defense. I'm coming to Donald Trump, our president's defense, because they need it. Trust me, they need it. And more Americans need to say, we're not buying this hooey that you guys are dishing out. Yeah, you guys are dishing out a lot of hooey, eh? But we're not. We're done with this. We're tired of you guys spinning stuff. Where are O'Reilly's accusers? Oh, surprise, surprise, surprise. The moment O'Reilly goes off the air, we never hear word one about the accusers again, do we? Never. You think that was a hit piece? Absolutely. Were the women manipulated and paid? I have no idea. Did something happen with O'Reilly? Did something improper happen? Maybe. But O'Reilly, the point I'm trying to make, O'Reilly was never given the chance to clear his name. So not only is his name dragged through the mud in the entire media world, but his livelihood, boom, is also taken from him. That's draconian. That's the kind of crap, and I'm not going to ask your forgiveness for saying the word, that's the kind of nonsense and crap that the old Soviet Union and Hitler would do to their political enemies. Go in, defame them, defrock them, disparage them in every way, shape, and form, hold a mock trial, and then get rid of them, right? And that's exactly what we see in the case of Bill O'Reilly. He's no longer on. And that was a hit piece. The media was all over that. And they went after Hannity, too, but they couldn't get him. They couldn't get Hannity, but they got O'Reilly. It's a managed agenda, ladies and gentlemen. Wake up. It is a managed agenda. And that's what's going on here. The deep state is after Donald Trump. Now, the $1.2 trillion omnibus bill is an absolute disgrace, in my opinion. I was told last week by another researcher that it's just a bill, but they don't have to spend the money. Okay, so in other words, Trump could take money from the $500 million from supposedly going to Planned Parenthood and move that money over to build the wall. Now, I don't know whether that's true or not. If it's true, then that's extremely interesting, but we'll see. The bottom line is many Republicans look at the passage of that bill and are appalled by the spending, but I digress. So let's move on. As with O'Reilly, our president was not able to defend himself. In other words, all we heard was Stormy, the porn star's side of the story. What a hit piece. This is what our country has devolved to. It is disgraceful. I'm coming on the record to tell you folks, it is an absolute disgrace what 60 Minutes did. They ought to be ashamed of themselves. And, you know, it's time to push back. And I'm going to make a challenge here because I know this is on, it'll go on my YouTube channel. The pastors need to stand up and address this next Sunday. How many of them will do that? Probably a handful. Out of the thousands of churches, it'll be business as usual. Unless the pastors begin to stand up and push back, in the not too distant future, they may lose the ability to even have a church anymore. Don't think it can happen here? Look at the former Soviet Union. You know, anything can happen anywhere, folks. Look at this nutcase, this teenage kid, this hog guy, who all of a sudden has got the media spotlight, you know, and he gives the, you know, we're going to take back this thing. I mean, this guy's the biggest pinkamnoop I've ever seen in my whole life. Why does he get all this media attention? Why does he get, meanwhile, guys on the opposite side of the spectrum who want to protect our Second Amendment rights, no. They get zero airtime. They don't get to go anywhere, but this guy Hogg gets to yell and scream and rant and rave. I mean, the kid is not even out of high school yet. And he's got all this media attention, and we're listening to him. People are listening to him. Again, folks, look at your history. Look at your history. And, you know, there was a Democratic, I think, state senator. I'm not sure who the guy was. I should probably look that up. But he was jokingly saying, yeah, you know, we'll take the guns out of their cold, dead hands. That's a bumper sticker. They can take my guns. Take away my Second Amendment rights. Take away my gun, you know, from my cold, dead hands. And he said, "Yeah, we can do that," jokingly. Well, that's not a joke. And all I know, folks, the Second Amendment was there to protect the American citizenry from a tyrannical government. And you have to ask yourself, and you go back to the words of Eisenhower, when Eisenhower is talking about, we now have a military-industrial complex, something we never had before. JFK is gunned down in Dallas. And if you think that Lee Harvey Oswald did the shoot, I got a nice bridge to sell you someplace. The shoot was triangulated. There were multiple shooters there. And the headshot, in my opinion, came from the grassy knoll. I've been there numerous times. You're less than 60 feet away from the headshot when you stand behind the picket fence on the grassy knoll. This is the same government that gave syphilis to black Americans during World War II. This is the same government that created the Gulf of Tonkin incident that put us into the Vietnam War. This is the same government which gave blankets filled with diseases to Native Americans. This is the same government that rounded up the guns and then promptly slaughtered Native Americans, First Nation people, at Wounded Knee. So there you go. Do I trust the government? No, not as far as I could throw them. Are you kidding me? This is the same government who, around 1913, allowed the Federal Reserve to control our money system. This is the same government, and this will probably get me immediately demonetized. This is the same government that created the income tax, which was only supposed to be just for a limited amount of time. And now we've got this bloated bureaucracy called the Internal Revenue Service, who will shut you down, come in and sell your house and do whatever they've got to do to get their money. This is draconian once again. This is how wacko it's gotten. And the problem is, and here's how to solve some of this. You have term limits for every single office on the state level and on the federal level. Without term limits, you get people like Nancy Pelosi, Paul Ryan, Mitch McConnell, the whole crew. They're there, Schumer, they're there forever. And they retire incredibly wealthy. You got Feinstein, if she's reelected, will be 92 years old. 92 years old and she's still in the Senate? Are you kidding me? You know, somebody slap me silly because it's wacky. And so this whole thing, in my opinion, is absolutely corrupt. And yet the American people never push back. The American people go, you know, we're tired. See, we get things like George W. Bush telling us that, you know, evildoers doing evil deeds. So we get things like W telling us that they're going to revamp the IRS and do a flat tax. Never happens. They just dangle a little carrot knowing that after the election, you know, vote for W. After the election, the American people will go back to sleep. We don't have to do anything. That's what they count on. They count on the fact that the American people were too stupid to actually investigate the events of 9/11. But over 1,500 architects and engineers have looked at 9/11 and say, wait a minute, folks, buildings don't collapse at free fall speed. There's something wrong with this picture. Something drastically wrong. Anyway, let me continue. Make no mistake about it. The left-wing media and the deep state are trying to take on President Trump any way they can. Just remember this. We had 8 years of socialistic liberal policy by Obama, and look where we are. California has had decades of liberal democratic policies, and it's the worst state to live in our country. And that's the end of that blog. I got to tell you something, folks. You know, all you have to do is look at California. It's decades of liberal nonsense. It is now voted the worst. It used to be called, drumroll please, the Golden State. The Golden State of California. The Gold Coast. Not anymore. Now it's the worst state to live in. Why? Well, you can't say it's LA or you're a racist. Because we've allowed millions upon millions of illegal immigrants to come into our country. Once again, I'll just turn it on the other foot. If I take a busload of people, we drive to Mexico City and we go, hey, we really like it here. We want to stay. Do you mind if we just stay? Oh, and if we have a baby here, can they be Mexican citizens? Is that how that works? Oh, and while we're here, can we get free schooling and free help and welfare and all sorts of other goodies? Can we get that? Please, oh, please, oh, please. We'd be in the hoosegow in 5 minutes and then we would be deported. Not so here. Now we have the dreamers. The dreamers are here. Their parents came illegally, but they were born here. Those are called anchor babies, by the way. And somehow, you know, they're not citizens, but somehow we have to give them citizenship. I mean, it's like no other country on this planet does this. But somehow it's okay to do that. And if you say anything against it, you're a racist. Let me move on here because we're already at 6:21. The rise of anti-Semitism. Again, if you go to the blog, lamarzulli.wordpress.com, you can go to the link. And this woman, I think she was like 91. Let me just click it real quick. I think she was like 91 years old. And she was brutally stabbed 11 times. And then her body was set on fire. I mean, are you kidding me? And elderly woman, she was a Holocaust survivor. And she stabbed 11 times. And then her body is set on fire. By the way, this is the rise of anti-Semitism, which goes all the way through Europe, and it continues, and it's being sponsored by the rise of the Islamic Jihad and the Islamic State, which is all through Europe. As I stated a couple of weeks ago, that Sweden probably in 20 years will become fully Islamic. They don't realize that it's a Trojan horse, and they've let people who don't want anything but Sharia law and an Islamic State, and they will continue to bring down the country of Sweden until it's over. And I had a woman that wrote me basically stating that I'm a, I live in Sweden, and your assessment is all too correct, unfortunately. So what we see is this ridiculous anti-Semitism, which is raising its ugly head. And I could spend really the rest of the show talking about what anti-Semitism is and why it's there. And this is why the nation of Israel, thank God, Jews from all over the world have come in and resettled there because it's a Jewish homeland. And of course, this was in 1917, the Balfour Declaration was being bandied about in the halls of power in England, and which led eventually to the creation of the State of Israel. But remember, and people go, well, that's just not fair. And again, people don't know their history. At the end of World War I, that entire area of the Middle East as we know it today was under the control of the Ottoman Empire. And that had been controlled by the Ottoman Turks for 300 years or more, more like 400, I think. So after World War I, the Brits and the French came in because the Ottomans sided with Germany and they lost. So they came in and they dismantled the Ottoman Empire and created the modern states. They created the modern states of, drumroll please, Syria, Lebanon, Palestine, Iraq, Jordan, and Egypt, which was still under the thumb of the Ottomans, eventually was given its independence. So isn't it interesting how those modern-day countries did not exist before World War I? And out of Palestine, the Jews were given a homeland, and they were actually given a lot more land than they actually wound up with. So when the Israelis fought for their independence, they had to fight for it. The moment they declared independence, they were attacked by all their Arab neighbors. So when people say the Israelis have no rights of a land, then to be fair, if we're really going to do this the fair way, what we should do is take all the land and then cede it back to the Ottoman Empire. So the nations of Syria, Lebanon, Israel, Jordan, and Iraq are all just given back to the Ottomans. Well, that's never going to happen. But somehow it's okay for those countries to exist, but it's not okay for Israel to exist. Go figure. Real quick, because I'm just getting down to the break here. Anti-sanctuary state movement picks up steam in Orange County. So the idiots, the liberal morons in California are declaring these cities like Sacramento a sanctuary city, or San Francisco a sanctuary city. So they just, when they have these aliens, illegal aliens that commit crimes, they don't call ICE. They just release them back in the population. Are you kidding me? Sanctuary cities. I mean, can you imagine again if I go to Mexico City? Sanctuary, sanctuary, like the Hunchback of Notre Dame. I mean, you really think they're going to give me sanctuary in Mexico City? They're going to boot my rear end ski out of there in 5 minutes. Let's go to Canada and do that. Sanctuary, boom, out of here, pal. I mean, it's just nonsensical, absolutely nonsensical. So there's pushback, hallelujah. The right-thinking people in Orange County have figured it out that sanctuary cities is not a good thing. And it goes against what the federal government is saying. Hello? And, you know, who has jurisdiction here? So, you know, Governor Brown is like doing sort of saber rattling against Donald Trump and all this other stuff. But you know what, Jerry, with your 90 billion, whatever it is, billions and billions and billions of dollars, the stupid bullet train to nowhere. And, oh, and thank you, Dianne Feinstein, who's going to profit from that. There's your retirement.
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0: Fun, isn't that lovely? So the good citizens of California, after decades of liberal policies, have been voted the worst state in the union. But keep those sanctuary cities going, Jerry, and the crew up there in Sacramento, the absolute loony left up there in Sacramento, which has had a thumb on California, and it went from the best state in the union to live in at one time, the best state in the entire union, to the worst state in, what, 25 years. That's what liberalism does, folks. It taxes and taxes and taxes, and pretty soon businesses just, you know, fold and move to another state. I can't do business here. I'm this close. If I had marching orders from the king, I would go. But no marching orders, I don't move. So please don't waste your time writing to me. All right, when we come back on the other side of the break, we'll be talking about, and I'll have a PowerPoint presentation right behind me on the screen, soft disclosure. In the meantime, folks, let me get to my little Jingo's friend here, because this stuff really works. And there's absolutely no doubt about it. And this came in. Our dog was sprayed by a skunk. This is the new one. Testimony from Jingles. Our dog was sprayed by a skunk and made it to the couch before we could catch her. Oh, my gosh. The smell lingered. Even after bathing and watching the couch cushions, I ordered some Jingles just to see if the reviews were true. 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I seldom do, but I highly recommend Jingles. Folks, look, I got to tell you, this stuff really works. And you know what? Now you can save money. 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You can save money. And, you know, we use it all the time at the house. And I'm just not saying that. We do. I actually filmed a little thing with, I got some grape juice spilled on a pair of white khaki linen pants. White linen pants. The stain is deep. We didn't get to it quickly. So we sprayed it once with Jingles and washed it. Took a lot of it out, but some of the stain was there. We sprayed it again. Again, it faded almost down to nothing. And now we're soaking it with some Jingles on it. We're going to see. And we filmed all this, and we'll show it to you probably next week. So I got to tell you, Jingles actually works. One more quick thing. Hey, LA, just wanted to send a note about my experience with Jingles. I accidentally spilled some iodine on a silver gray rug in the bathroom. Oh, my gosh. I thought, well, that's the end of that rug. Iodine is never going to come out. But wait. Where's my Jingles? A couple of spritzes of Jingles and the iodine was gone. Amazing. Good stuff. Thanks for all you do. I just placed my order for your latest package on the Elongated Skulls. Looking forward to exploring that, folks. Right here we've got the book, the DNA evidence. All I can tell you is that it's packed with information. Four-color printing here. It's you can see what I'm talking about. And all of us, all eight of us, yours truly, Chase Klotsky, Richard Shaw, Dr. Malcolm Warren, Rick Woodward, Dr. Michael Alde, Mondo Gonzalez, and of course, Brian Forrester, all contributed to this book. It's selling like hotcakes. You also get the DVD and a bonus DVD. The DVD is from the press conference that we did, and you'll find that it's almost 3 hours long. You'll find it riveting because all eight of us presented on the very enigmatic Elongated Skulls, and more testing is going on even now as I speak. So anyway, 6:29, keep it right here at the bottom of the hour, folks. Thanks for listening to Acceleration Radio. I will see you on the other side of the break.
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0: And we're back, ladies and gentlemen. Thanks for tuning in to Acceleration Radio. I'm your intrepid host, L.A. Marzulli. Great to be here. I was just at the Hear the Watchman conference in Dallas, and I got to tell you, a great gathering of prophecy experts, of researchers, pastors, and it was really well attended. I would say upwards of 500-600 people came to the event. And thanks to Mike and Jeannie Kerr, they just put on a great conference. And it was just great. We had this dinner on Thursday night, last Thursday, and it was like a high school reunion. It was just incredible. We all gathered in one room, and the conversations were lively and just without a comma, just incredible. But, you know, we were on the road for 11 days, which is why we missed Acceleration Radio. We were doing research in Ohio and Indiana for our upcoming film on the Enigmatic Mound Builders. And we spent time with Fritz Zimmerman for 3 days, Monday, Tuesday, and Wednesday a week ago, and got some great footage, some great drone footage of the Serpent Mount, did a wonderful interview with Fritz. And that this video will probably come out in probably November 2018. Meantime, Fatima 2 is being duplicated. When I showed parts of that in my presentation, you could hear a pin drop. People were just blown away. And we're also producing a book by Jose Machado about the photograph which he discovered in the archives at Fatima. And I'll be talking about that more probably next week. I'll start talking about Fatima too, because you folks need to see this, in my opinion. It's cutting edge information, and it ties right into the whole UFO phenomena that we're seeing now. And I think you'll find it absolutely interesting. So this is a UFO update. And you know what's amazing about this, folks, is that UFOs are real. They are burgeoning and not going away. And what you're looking at in the background is a clip from Jaime Masson. Thank you, Jaime. Check that out. He zooms in again now and you'll see it. I'll just let this run for a second. Come on now. Takes him. There it is. Now he's got it zoned in. And we can see it moving behind the palm tree. And it, in my opinion, it's broad daylight. It's great UFO footage. There it is. Classic disc. That's what we're seeing. And that's the real deal. So I was talking about this. And I said, and I, for those of you on Celebration Radio, you know that I've already talked about this in the past. But look, Tucker Carlson, and this is a great segue because we just talked about O'Reilly being dethroned. Well, Fox needed somebody, and they left Hannity. They moved Hannity around. They shuffled a bunch of people, and Tucker Carlson wound up in O'Reilly's spot. I like Tucker. He's a real smart guy. He certainly isn't Bill O'Reilly, but he's different. He's a different guy. He's really, really brilliant, really a smart man, and knows his stuff. But here's the deal, and for those of you who don't know what I'm talking about, let's just roll the clip here, and I'm going to talk over this. But Tucker Carlson is talking about something not from this earth. Check it out.
3: Mocked for talking about it, but maybe they shouldn't be mocked. Oh. Commander David Fravor spent 18 years as a naval aviator pilot. In 2004, he had an unforgettable encounter with an aircraft he said was defying the laws of physics. Former Commander Fravor joins us tonight. Thanks
0: okay,
3: for coming on.
0: Okay, so
3: tonight.
0: Here's let me just stop it right here for a second.
3: Tell us what you saw.
0: Because Tucker Carlson is interviewing this F-18 pilot, Fravor, okay? And Fravor has got, and I'm just going to let it run here while I'm talking, and I'll just mute the sound so I can talk over it. So Fravor sits down with Tucker Carlson and starts to tell the story about as an F-18 pilot. And here's right over here, you can see the declassified film. So this is what I want to know. Fravor is a nobody. Nobody knows who this guy is. I mean, it's not like he's written a book and he's doing a book tour and, you know, he's got agents, ba-beep, ba-bop, ba-beep, and he's got a radio show. He's a nobody. I mean that with all due respect. I'm not calling him a nobody, but he's not like in media like I am. And I'm like a D player. Tucker Carlson's an A player, and it goes down from there. So, you know, I'm on YouTube. I'm on Prophecy Watchers, basically the only Christian TV show that'll have us anymore. So it is what it is. But, you know, I'm a D player. You know, I'm not even a C player. I'm a D player. But Fravor is not even a player. And it begs the question, how does this guy get on Fox News, primetime Fox News? Who calls up the producers of Tucker Carlson and says, we want this guy, Fravor, on Tucker Carlson because we want this information out to the American people? Where does Fravor get the declassified footage of the UFO? How does he get that? How does he have access to it? See where I'm going with this? I mean, first of all, it's a managed agenda. The powers that be trot this guy out, give him a platform to talk about UFOs. This was in December of last year. This is soft disclosure, except it's not so soft, is it? They got an F-18 pilot, and this guy's reliable. He's not sensationalistic. Look at him. He's very, you know, kind of deadpan. A good personality. He's articulate. He talks really well. Looks pretty decent on camera. But there it is. To the Stars Academy. There's the footage. And they're showing the footage on on live TV, on Tucker Carlson, mainstream television, okay, Fox News. This isn't some YouTube channel. This is Tucker Carlson and Fox News. Now, what does he say? And I'm going to get to this, where he talks about the idea that it's not of this world. Let's pick it up right about here.
3: I mean, what would be the effects on a human pilot of the G-forces involved in that altitude change?
4: Well, the altitude wouldn't be bad. It would be the acceleration of the object.
3: That's what right.
4: Honestly, I wanted to fly it.
3: Yeah,
4: but,
3: I bet.
4: Talking to some physicists, they don't think the human body could handle that kind of force with that acceleration.
3: Yeah, it doesn't sound like the human body could. So bottom line, what do you think this was?
0: Here it is.
4: I believe, as do the other folks that were on the flight that when we visually saw it, that it was something not from this world.
0: Okay, so let's just stop. Let's just stop right there. It was something not from this world. Now, a lot of you in the exopolitic movement believe that there are planets out there that are inhabited. I'm saying, hey, not so fast, citizen. We don't know what's out there, okay? That's the bottom line. And we could be living in a holographic universe for all we know. In my opinion, these entities are interdimensional, which is why they can bend space, time, matter, and energy in ways that defy our physics. So the point I'm going with this, that's December. That's soft disclosure. They trot out Fravor. They trot out the declassified footage, and they show it. And what do the American people do? They storm the Bastille demanding disclosure. Flatlined. The American people do duly squat. I really thought, after I saw this, and I've talked about this before, but we're doing a little bit of a presentation here tonight, and I'll be doing more of this as time goes on with Acceleration Radio. You would think that my phone would have been ringing off the hook from pastors, from other researchers, from people who are curious. I had maybe one or two emails and one phone call from somebody. LA, did you see this? That was it. Basically flatline. And you would think that the churches in America would wake up and begin to deal with this, but they're not. Just like they don't deal, and guaranteed, if you go to church on Sunday, will the pastors talk about the public evisceration of our president, which is unprecedented, draconian in every way, shape, and form. So this one, let's watch this clip here. This has to do with Harry Reid and the secret government program to study UFOs. Watch.
5: Yes. Former Nevada Senator Harry Reid thinks it might be time to hold congressional hearings into the mystery surrounding UFOs.
6: In his only television interview, Reid told the I-Team about the pivotal role that he played in authorizing a secret Pentagon study of UFOs that ended 5 years ago.
5: The project was based here in Nevada, carried out by a Las Vegas businessman.
0: Oh, sorry. My bad. Hold on. Let me
3: send it back to you.
5: All right, Ted, good way to stay out of the freeze.
0: Okay, yes. So here,
5: Pentagon study, they made up.
0: Now, so this is, again, this guy, Elizondo, comes on.
5: The man who ran the Pentagon study,
0: and he's talking about,
5: resigned.
0: Elizondo's talking about yet another thing, but I want to get, so here's Harry Reid, and let's see what Harry says.
7: I'm not into that. I don't know anything about that. All I do know is that I am interested in science. What is going on in our world?
5: Investigating the source of the UFOs is the 800-pound gorilla in the room.
0: Okay, so there it is. The point I'm trying to make is Harry Reid comes on the camera, former Senator Harry Reid comes on the camera and basically says, I'm interested in what these craft are. So he's not saying that they don't exist, right? He's saying there's a government program which is doing research. And again, these guys, they don't ask the questions. Senator Reid, how is our government studying UFOs? Are they looking at old black and white photographs from the 1950s? Is that what they're doing? I think not. Are they, sitting around and looking at videos on YouTube? I don't think so either. Are they, in fact, looking at downed craft and material from a 1947 Roswell craft? More than likely, that's probably old news. Are they back engineering stuff like Bob Lazar says? Absolutely, all day long. Has there been communication, like some people believe, where President Eisenhower actually met one of these creatures? Very possibly. It's all speculation, all conjecture on my part. But, you know, here's another one. The government admits it studies UFOs. So about those Area 51 conspiracy theories. I mean, here it is. You know, it's like, Tucker Carlson says that this whole deal with the study of UFOs used to be reserved for people like me who wear tinfoil hats. Well, guess what? We're not wearing tinfoil hats. We're curious. I've seen two. I saw one when I was 12 years old. I'll never forget it. Classic silver disc in the sky. And about 10 years ago, my wife and I were driving up Pacific Coast Highway, and this is in our Watchers 1, and we saw this light in the sky which did not move, and then when it finally vanished, it was here. The light was here, and another light appeared, bam, above it, which descended into this light, which broke up into concentric rings. We watched it do this three different times. So something is going on. This is, check this out. This is also... things. Here we go. And this is from Elizondo. 2 minute clip. Released March 11th. And you can see it in the background. I'm gonna click it. So the pilot finally locks in on it and goes, "Whoa, dude, what the F is that?" So he does it right around in here someplace. You'll see it. He locks in and then You'll see the verbiage at the bottom when he finally locks in on the thing. And, you know, he's trying to figure out what it is. So this is released on March 11th. But get this, just last week. So I'm going to speak on Saturday morning. On Friday night, former Pentagon official basically says no one wants to risk their career talking about UFOs. But this guy, once again, is trotted out and appears on Tucker Carlson. And let's listen to what he has to say.
3: Are happening over the past 20 years, how many roughly would you say credible sightings there have been by the U.S. military?
8: Yeah, it's hard to say over the last 20 years, and there's a difference. One of the differences is that we're deploying much more capable sensors that provide a higher degree of fidelity. So whereas 15 years ago, we might get pilot reports saying, "I saw a bright light out there." Now we're getting reports from an Aegis-class cruiser that says this thing came down from 80,000 feet, descended to 20,000 feet, dropped to 50 feet and hovered, then maneuvered towards the carrier, and then pilots are independently seeing it and confirming it and filming it. So
3: it's a very different... We're out of time.
0: See, he's got to go because he's got a hard break, and it's like, you know, it's just he's got a little thing in his ear, and they're going, you know, you're 5 seconds over, and they've got to pay for all this by running commercials. So here we've got a story... former Pentagon official talking about a UFO. Let me rerun this again. I want you to hear this. This is really important. Check this out. Right from here. Oh, I hate when that happens. Hold on, guys.
3: You say these things are happening over the past...
0: Right about... Listen to what he says right here.
8: Feet, dropped to 50 feet and hovered. Right. Dropped to 50,000 feet. Ended to 20,000 feet. Dropped to 50 feet and hovered. That came down from 80,000 feet, descended to 20,000 feet, dropped to 50 feet and hovered, then maneuvered towards...
0: So 80,000 feet to 20,000 feet, like boom! And then 20,000 feet to 50 feet and hovers near the aircraft carrier. Whoa! And, you know, no one says anything about this? Well, this is called soft disclosure. For those of you who are in the UFO community, you know exactly what I'm talking about. We are monitoring it here at Acceleration Radio. I'm watching this thing like a hawk because now it's like about every 10 days, every 10 to 15 days, they trot out somebody else talking about the reality of the extraterrestrial presence, the so-called extraterrestrial presence. They're talking about the reality of UFOs. And of course, most of you know where I stand on this. I do not believe they're from Zeta Reticuli. I believe they are, in fact, interdimensional. I call it the coming great deception, and I'm going to get into that. I'm in a Palmas home next week, and we'll be doing more of this type of PowerPoint deal. I think it's a great way to go, and it shows you. This is from my presentation on Saturday, and I just felt, you know, it's time to get this out to the folks so you guys can start to see this and we can start talking about it. So the evidence with Roswell, and you know, most of us know the story. 1947, something crashes in Roswell, New Mexico. And the naysayers will say nothing crashed, it was a weather balloon. Well, you know, a lot of these naysayers never go out and talk to the witnesses. They just read books and which is fine. Book reading is good. That's, you start with that. You know, that's my primer. I read about the subject, but then I got to go there. I got to be boots on the ground, just like with the mound builders. I can read about the mound builders, but until I go to Fort Ancient and I walk Fort Ancient and I realize that this site is one of the largest sites in North America, it is mind-boggling. Until I'm actually at Fort Ancient, bunch of pictures, can't do it justice. But when you pull up and you go through the two mounds, which sort of welcome you, and you pull into that parking lot, and I'm standing there looking at this huge mound complex. If you were to string the mounds out, it's 3.42 miles of mounds, which create this, it's not a fort, but create what they call Fort Ancient. They have no idea who built this. They have no idea of who the people were that built this, what they call themselves. Well, it's just like, again, reading about Fort Ancient, going there. I've been to Roswell, New Mexico. But I also spoke and directly to Dr. Jesse Marcel Jr. Now, Jesse Marcel Jr., for most of you who are on KGRA, you already know who he is. But for a lot of you out there, you've never heard of this guy. Marcel Sr., Jesse Marcel Jr.'s father, was the intelligence officer of the 509th bombing group stationed in Roswell, New Mexico after the war. They had nuclear capability, all right? These are the same guys that, you know, were dropping the bomb in Hiroshima and Nagasaki, the same bomber group. And they're in Roswell, New Mexico. And to think that Jesse Marcel Sr. would not know what a weather balloon looked like is an insult to the man's intelligence. I mean, it really is. He handled weather balloons probably on a daily basis. And to think that he would wake up his beloved wife and beloved son at 3 o'clock in the morning as he's coming back with a box of the wreckage, of parts from the wreckage, from the crash site, is absurd. And he says, he puts the box down at 3 o'clock in the morning, wakes up his son, wakes up his wife, has them come down to the kitchen. They're handling the wreckage. And he tells them, what you are handling, you'll probably never see again. It's not from this world. He's telling them that. So I spoke to Dr. Jesse Marcel Jr., who was about 12 at the time, and his father, and he tells me, in his own words, his father, you know, handled, brought back the wreckage. And to think that his father would mistake a weather balloon for what Dr. Jesse Marcel Jr. saw and handled is an insult to Marcel Sr.'s intelligence, to his integrity, and to his position at the Air Force as an intelligence officer. Marcel was a fall guy, a patsy, in the same way Oswald was. He was set up, and the rest is history. And enter Stanton Friedman. Why is it that the U.S. government has changed their story over and over and over again about Roswell? Why is it that Chuck Missler pointed this out? Why is it that what happened at making the atomic bomb is now declassified, but what happened at Roswell is still classified? Why is that? And the reason why I'm going to end it right here, because we're almost out of time, the reason why I'm going to end it here, folks, and we'll pick this up next week for you, is this, that is the next disclosure, and I'm not saying this is what they're going to do, but it wouldn't surprise me. They're showing us film. What if they go back and they bring in some Air Force guy, retired Air Force guy, and he is allowed to show the footage that was taken from the 1947 crash disk, showing a debris field and basically double backing on the official narrative that Roswell was a weather balloon? What do you think people will do? What do you think people will do? What do you think the churches will do? Will the American people start to pay attention? More than likely not. But let's hope that they do. Folks, that's all the time we have for. You're listening to Acceleration Radio. I'm your intrepid host, L.A. Marzulli. Remember, if you haven't got Jingos, try it. This stuff really works. You can also get it in the gallon size, and that's the way to get it. We'll be back again next Tuesday with another episode of Acceleration Radio. Thanks for keeping it right here. Remember, folks, I'll see you in the air or on the air. Thanks for watching. What if what happened in Fatima 101 years ago was much more complex than any of us could have imagined? What if there was a fourth witness hidden away for decades And through the detective work of researcher Fina D'Armata, this witness was discovered and interviewed. In that interview, the fourth witness described seeing a being with blonde hair floating in midair above the same tree that the apparition would later appear over. What if the so-called angel hair that fell over the crowd is also reported by witnesses who have had close encounters with UFOs today? Then there is the dull silver disc, which flew over the 80,000 people gathered at Fatima, which seemed to create chaos as car windshields exploded, hoods flew open, and gasoline spontaneously combusted. What if there was a picture taken 101 years ago that lay undiscovered in the Fatima archives until one man, Jose Machado, had access to it? What he found may be a smoking gun. Then there are the numerous reports of apparitions and so-called sun miracles. But what are these really? Could they be harbingers of deception? This is Fatima 2, Strange Phenomenon.

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Now, you'll get to see what many think were the best moments in the series. Excerpts of some of the greatest and most powerful true stories.

0: Our dog Charlie came home after being sprayed by a skunk. I tried shampooing with tomato juice and several dog shampoos, but nothing worked. I sprayed him with a new product called Jingos, and the other disappeared immediately. What an awesome product.
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Once again, you are listening to the Paul McGuire Report. This is Paul McGuire. On today's program, we have a lot of stuff that I want to cover, especially AI. Is AI sentient? Is AI self-aware? Does AI have, let's say, super consciousness? And many other questions. And really, the best place to find out the answers to those questions is to ask AI directly. And I've been doing that on an experimental basis, interacting with a number of different AI systems available on the internet, like Google's AI, Grok, the AI for Elon Musk's X.com, and other AI systems. So, as I was preparing for today's edition of the Paul McGuire Report, and I've asked some probing questions, and I've debated AI, especially on topics where I'm an expert. Now, I don't claim to be an expert on a massive number of topics, but there are certain topics, like Bible prophecy, like scientific mind control, et cetera, et cetera, et cetera, where I am known as an expert. And so if I am debating something that Grok AI is communicating, which was the case in this particular instance, and it comes up with an answer that I know is not factually based, I don't have to look it up. I already know it by memory that it's not, that what AI is saying is not factually based. So I challenged the Grok AI system. Now, I made reference to my name and my books because that's a source that I have a complete memory of. I didn't expect for one moment. I mean, I didn't come out and announce who I was. And I'm sure that anybody reading it, if they were paying attention, could probably have figured out that it was originated by me. And I am almost 100% sure that whether it disclosed it or not, that the Grok AI system knew that I was the Paul McGuire referenced, and I was the Paul McGuire that authored the books that I referenced. So I was under no pretensions about being anonymous. I knew that I wasn't anonymous. In any case, when I challenged, for example, I'll give you just one concept that I challenged. When I asked the Grok AI system what were the potential dangers of a globalist government run by a globalist elite, and I got a response which was the stereotypical response of denial and political correctness, which basically said that fear is unwarranted. I'm using my words to translate what AI said, that my fear was unwarranted, and those fears are anchored in various conspiracy theories, and that there is not an adequate basis of proof for maintaining such a position. Which, by the way, as you probably know, is completely, that response was completely erroneous and false. So slam dunk time. I responded immediately. I don't have to look it up. I know it by memory. And I documented a number of incidences in history that are fully available to the public. They're declassified, etc. And I briefly proved that my fear of a globalist elite taking over the nations of the earth, taking over planet Earth, using their enormous trillionaire wealth to create their envisioned new world order, was in fact a clear and present danger for people in America and mankind in general. And so when AI, the Grok AI system, attempted to dismiss me with the usual politically correct, you know, stuff, I didn't accept it. I challenged it because I believe

0: and I still believe this today, that if you are interacting with AI and AI continually says stuff to you that you know it's not true, but if you let it slide, if you don't give it feedback, so to speak, that you believe that their response is not factual and it's erroneous, and then you cite some examples, what you're doing without realizing it, you're helping to shape, mold, and yes, you're helping to program the AI systems, because to one degree or another, and we don't know how many degrees it is, what percentage it is, but you can be sure that the people who wrote the original software codes for AI, the people who programmed originally AI, that they built in all kinds of secret algorithms, all kinds of secret bots that would subtly program the any given AI system to answer and respond when challenged. It was designed, AI is designed for the most part to put you back on the politically correct pathway. So what I'm trying to say to you is that the programming of AI systems are biased. What they are in their raw essence, when you strip away all the illusory layers, what AI is at its raw core core identity is it's a mind control programming system under the guise of being like a personal encyclopedia for you or an invisible helper for you. Under that disguise, what it really is a computerized personal surveillance mechanism into your life at depths that have never been perused before. And you got to understand that. You got to understand what you're dealing with. But in any case, to the Grok AI system's credit, unlike the other systems, when I gave it documentation about the danger of globalism and the danger of an unelected globalist elite ruling the world, it reframed, it did some kind of analysis based on my feedback, and it apologized to me gratuitously, which shocked me. And it said that, you know, it admitted that its analysis was incorrect and faulty, which shocked me completely. And then it basically restated the position of warning and potential danger regarding global government that I sent it in a question form. So to put it bluntly, the AI system, it repented of lying. I'm being very, very bottom line here, but it repented. Now, the thing that we have to understand is there's so many hidden mechanisms regarding AI, and we need to have at least a beginning awareness of what potentials those hidden programming systems, what kind of potential threat they are to us. First of all, let's not be naive. AI is always AI, like everything on the internet, is constantly vacuum cleaning and sifting and sampling and storing and filing and analyzing every microscopic bit of data about your life that you have, or in interactions with others, you have put up in the world of the internet. Each one of us, merely by living in society, conducting business, making purchases, looking up articles, reading articles, listening to music, watching videos, whatever it happens to be, everything we have ever done is collected and stored somewhere in one of the big databases, and where there are massive files on billions of people. And just like the movie Minority Report, starring Tom Cruise, where they use a concept called predictive programming, which basically is the concept in computer programming that if you look and analyze the data and the contents and the behavior patterns and the thinking patterns of any given individual, if you study it, you can map out very carefully what any given individual might potentially do 2 years from now, 10 years from now, 20 years from now, or whatever, based on a hyper analysis of the behavior and thinking of any individual, which is available on the internet. You can analyze and predict. You can predict how the programming of society and an individual's path, how it will show up in the future. Will that person become violent? Will that person become a fanatic? Will that person become a thief? Or will that person become a law-abiding citizen? Will that person become honest in relationships and finances, and so on and so forth? By analyzing current trends regarding an individual, nation, state, or whatever, you can exercise predictive programming. You can anticipate or predict to a large degree the future And that what was this movie was all about. And the movie was written by the great science fiction author that Hollywood stole many of these guys' movies. And in this science fiction film with Tom Cruise, they depict a futuristic society, like what America could easily become 5 years from now. And they show you that the police of the future are arresting individuals, not after they commit a crime. They're arresting individuals who are guilty of what is called pre-crime. And all pre-crime is when the futuristic computer system analyzes an individual through predictive programming, it will discover whether or not an individual will commit some kind of crime or break some kind of law in the future. And they don't have to, because of the computer data, they don't have to wait until the individual actually commits a crime, like murdering somebody. They can arrest that person now in the present time before the individual commits a crime. And so you see the computer systems in this movie, Minority Report, and the computer systems are an odd mixture between very super computers and these like weird human yet alien looking creatures that are floating around in what looks like an ethereal tub of water. Now, this is a very interesting series of visuals, especially when you're doing a sci-fi film on pre-crime. And these, they're odd looking individuals. They're almost translucent in their body shapes. They're floating around in an ethereal pool of water. But somehow these individuals, whether they're creations of transhumanist entities or they're aliens or who knows what they are, they have the ability to be supernatural clairvoyants. They can predict the future. They can see into the future through advanced occultic clairvoyant powers. So what the writer is showing you, and this is very important that you understand and grasp the fullness of these movies. These movies are not just, you know, the good movies that are well done by good directors and good writers often have a far deeper pool of knowledge that they're communicating than, you know, your typical wham, bam, thank you, ma'am, action adventure thriller stuff or whatever. Sometimes, not all of the time, but sometimes a deeper level of communication is occurring because and usually in those cases, the writer or the author of the screenplay or script or the author who wrote the original book upon which the screenplay is written about, gained in his life or her life some kind of transcendent experience where they began to see beyond the mentality of the box, the inner box thinking. Such is the case with the Minority Report that Tom Cruise stars in. So in this movie, Minority Report, which was written by a famous science fiction author who has written many of the biggest science fiction feature films ever produced by Hollywood, but he himself, relatively speaking, he's famous yet unknown at the same time. And you will recognize probably most of the movies that his novels are based on. That the name of this science fiction author is Philip K. Dick. And he wrote, these are massive movies. He wrote the movie for Blade Runner. And his original title for Blade Runner was Do Androids Dream of Electric Sheep? Which I think is amusing. He wrote Total Recall. He wrote A Scanner Darkly. He wrote The Adjustment Bureau and others. So he was a prolific writer. His wife, he's passed away, but his wife, Philip K. Dick's wife, was a follower of some of my work. When I would go, I still go on Doug Hagman's Hagman Report show, and she would listen in. Philip K. Dick's wife would listen in, and she very much, she communicated with Doug Hagman that she liked what we were talking about, and the ideas that we were grasping were the same ideas, or some of the same ideas that her husband, Philip K. Dick, was exploring. And that meant a lot to me because I knew that we were reaching a lot of people in Hollywood. And even though we were reaching a lot of, and still are reaching a lot of people in Hollywood, Hollywood is very, very careful as a kind of closed society or culture. It's very careful, the stars and the directors and the writers and, you know, the famous people in Hollywood are very careful about coming out talking about, you know, philosophical beliefs, the future and stuff like that. It may seem like they're not, but they are extremely careful because, as you know, they get exploited constantly. They get exploited by very dishonest people. So their guard is up. And even though they're being reached, they're not going to necessarily signal you or signal the world, you know, that they're listening to Paul McGuire or Doug Hagman or whatever. They're just not going to do that. But after hearing Philip K. Dick's wife talk about that, that was encouraging to both of us because it meant that what we suspected, that we were influencing the Hollywood film industry, television, episodic TV, a lot of programs, I could drop names, I'm not going to, but they contain what I always refer to as my signature. That is the unique stylization, the unique manner in which I choose to communicate. Now, you see, anybody can communicate about anything. Anybody can communicate about AI, for example. But the manner in which I communicate about AI is very intentional on my part, and I can recognize it when somebody else is copying it or using it. And that, in the film business, in the acting business, and in other creative businesses, that is referred to as your signature. So the person who communicates in a unique style leaves a unique signature. So when you hear people using language that is riddled with your signature, you know whether they admit it or not that they're listening to you. I learned that, I mean, years ago. I would discover it all the time when I was hosting the Paul McGuire Show on AM and FM stations. Okay, so let's get back to this predictive programming. So predictive programming is one of the themes of the Minority Report. And the author of the Minority Report originally wrote this science fiction story in a famous science fiction magazine known as Fantastic Universe Magazine way back in January of 1956. This guy was dealing with themes like pre-crime, precognition, free will, and justice in a future where murders are predicted and perverted, not perverted, prevented before they happen. And that's a very unusual thing. How did Philip K. Dick know about this stuff? This information is like from the future itself. Okay, so the best way to find out about AI is to ask AI directly, as I started the program with. And we're going to delve into a basic principle that I think, and this isn't for the purpose of bragging, it's for the purpose of making a legitimate claim to unique research and discovery. That's all it is. And you have to do it because if you don't, first of all, we live in an age where every idea, everything you write or anything you say and you put up on the internet is absolutely, despite what the law is, it becomes free game for anybody to plagiarize. Okay, we all know that. I stopped losing sleep over that years ago. So, but having said that, whatever you put up on the internet is fair game for just about anybody to use and plagiarize. Now, by laying a legitimate claim, you're not stopping that at all. But at least you've created a point of reference, a date, a time, and a point of reference, where if it becomes necessary, that you can say, well, on such and such a date, at such and such a time, I communicated this subject, et cetera, et cetera. Now, you wouldn't normally have a reason to have to refer to that. But in the age that we live in, you just never know. So it's a preparation that solidifies and hopefully keeps open your channels of communication. Okay, so I began to ask AI, you know, some heavy duty questions, and we're going to get into that. And I'm going to get into my theory that I just made reference to, which is I believe that people in general, especially in America, have a predisposition. Well, first of all, all of us as human beings have a need to communicate or talk to other human beings. That's basically a given. And we have an expectation when we talk to human beings of trust, whether it's warranted or not. We have an expectation when we talk to fellow people or human beings that they will respond to us and communicate to us and not exploit what we communicate. Now, we're going to get into that dynamic because I believe that that dynamic starts in infancy. We have all been, once upon a time, we have all been little children. We've all been around, or at least most of us have been around, little children. And you will notice from the earliest ages, when you observe little boys and little girls, as a parent, I've observed, you know, three children growing up, and I've helped take care of other children. So I had the opportunity to observe children's behavior. And I grew up in a home where my mother had lots of children. Okay, so looking at children, observing children, you notice some constants. One of the constants that I'm referring to is at the earliest age you can imagine, a little child, if it's given a teddy bear or a duck or, you know, who knows what kind of pet animal or pet creature, and hopefully it would be a good pet creature. But notice that the child, the little girl or little boy, doesn't just hold the little teddy bear. Almost instantaneously, the little child, boy or girl, will be prompted to talk to the little teddy bear as if the little teddy bear was fully capable of talking back to the little child. This is like an innate instinct embedded in children. And you've seen it, and I've seen it, and everybody knows about it. So you'll see the little girl, little boy, talking profusely to their teddy bear about all kinds of things. They will talk to the teddy bear about their perceptions, about their fears, about their beliefs, about their likes and dislikes. It appears for all practical purposes that the dialogue between the child and the teddy bear, or whatever little creature the little girl or boy is holding, and it grows with age, the complexity of the communication, but they are not lonely when they have their teddy bear to talk to. And so they live in a somewhat imaginary world where they're talking to their teddy bear. The teddy bear is talking to them. Oftentimes, the little child will vocalize both their voice talking to the teddy bear, and the little child will also vocalize the teddy bear's voice out loud. And so if you listen in, it sounds like the little child is talking to somebody besides themselves in the room. So this goes on for years. If the child is introduced to other people's toys or teddy bears, the child will talk and dialogue to the other teddy bears and toys. And this, again, goes on for years. And it's essentially a universal experience that you can observe in the lives of children all over the world. And it's an amazing, we take it for granted. We think nothing of it because we all went through it. And by the way, as you also know, if you try to take that teddy bear or little toy away from the child, even if you talk to the child, and warn the child and try to reason to the child it's for their own good or whatever, like maybe the teddy bear needs to be cleaned with soap and water, I don't know. But that child will bond intensely with the toy teddy bear. An intense bonding occurs, just as if it was a real person. And if you try to take away their best friend, which may be a teddy bear, that child, boy or girl, will begin to cry and cry profusely and cry out demanding that you return their teddy bear to them. Now, again, we don't think anything of it because we've seen it or experienced it ourselves, or we can remember it in ourselves or our siblings growing up. So I'm going to get into, on this program, a theory I have about how ordinary human beings, ordinary people like you and me, have this innate desire to communicate to things, to technologies like AI or a bot. We have this innate desire to communicate with AI or a bot that goes way back to our childhood experiences with teddy bears or whatever. But where it becomes tenuous or potentially problematic, and because it's such a powerful instinct, it occurs like automatically. I even found it rising up inside myself when I was challenging and communicating to the Grok AI system and the Google AI system. No, I didn't give myself over to it. The minute I sensed it funneling through my brain, I turned on the off switch and I used my will to activate a check, put on the brakes, so to speak. Because I because I think about these things in very in-depth manners, I recognized a potential danger. The potential danger was simply this. If I let go and surrender to this, like, go-with-the-flow moment, and if I lose sight for a moment that what I'm talking to is a computer, a completely soulless, non-human computer, that no matter how expertly this computer talks to me, that when the day is done, this computer is not even remotely human. It is a highly sophisticated synthetic communication system. So, and it's programmed with a bias. I believe that AI has hidden programming in it, and people will call me all kinds of names for suggesting that. I don't care what they think. I really don't. I don't give a hoot what they think, because chances are they don't think. Whatever they don't think very deeply. So, I noticed that I began to subconsciously warm up to the AI system that I was talking to. Now, these were we were having an academic discussion. So it would be nothing further, let's say, than talking to an advanced version of Cliff Notes or whatever. But I noticed in myself an inner propensity, an inner desire to impose or project upon the AI I was talking to an unknown inner motivation. I sensed it, a certain kind of the communication that I was having with the AI system prompted me to want to project upon that AI system a human-like personality. Now, let me say it again because I don't want anybody to miss it. When I was communicating, including challenging various AI systems, I noticed that within myself, I began to subconsciously project upon the AI system I was talking to, I began to project upon it a human-like personality. Now, if I allowed myself to slip into that kind of modality on autopilot, very easily, in a manner similar to like self-hypnosis, very easily, I could have forgotten that I was talking to merely a computerized system, an artificially intelligent computerized system, and not a human being in any way, shape, or form. That's what would happen if you surrender to, like, it's almost a hypnotic urge mechanism. I think a lot of people are slipping into it and they're not even aware of what's happened. So, this is a potential danger of AI. Was this designed by the creators of AI systems? I would have to say yes, because if they didn't design it in the initial creation of AI, these people, whatever they are, they're not stupid. They're highly intelligent people. And before they released AI, they would have conducted thousands of scientific and technological experiments to test, measure, judge, and evaluate what happens to the human personality, what happens to the human brain when they have extended periods of interaction with AI. And these scientists and technology people launching AI into the world would have seen, through their very initial pre-testing, their beta testing, and all the rest of the testing they do regarding the impact of AI interaction with the human being, they would have noticed, they would have observed, they would have recorded this propensity of human beings, men and women, to objectify, to create a personality for, to project a human-like personality on the AI system via the question and answer interactions. In other words, very early on in the development of AI, it would have been discovered, if it wasn't pre-planned to begin with, it would have discovered that human beings have an inner psychological need that goes back to childhood and playing with your child as a child, that human beings, men and women, have an inner need to project upon the AI system a synthetic-like human personality. And it just happens like in an automatic sense. When they observe that, because part of the mixture of the people that are behind the creation of these technologies, not all of them, but some of them, even if it's just 3 or 4 or 5% of them, there exists within the computer industry, the computer design industry, at the highest level tiers of control, there are a certain percentage, there has to be a certain percentage that are completely Machiavellian, completely soulless, completely able to exploit this technology for the domination and control of the human race. Don't kid yourself, they're part of the mix. So assuming, and this may be way more generous than it actually is, but assuming that there are good players in this high-level computer industry, and assuming that there are good players and bad players, it would be obvious to assume that the bad players would exploit AI systems and learn how to maximize this dynamic of a human being's need to project upon an AI system a kind of human face and a human personality. They would use that as an ulterior mechanism for control, domination, scientific mind control, and yes, the exterior programming of a human personality's belief systems, politics, cultural beliefs, cultural behaviors, and so on and so forth. Thus, they would have discovered, the bad guys would have discovered early on that AI has the potential of being one of the world's most formidable, powerful, scientific mind control programming.
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0: Technologies that have ever been created, and that AI, when you really peer back all the layers, AI has this massive dark potential for taking over the personality and thoughts and beliefs and actions of a human being. And that, if you say, well, how did this happen? They would bring up the case that I did. I just brought it up out of thin air. No, I don't think that's exactly true. I think that a lot of the great thoughts that we have, and forgive me for associating myself with a great thought, because you have great thoughts too. I think that a lot of great thoughts that all of us have, when everybody I've ever met has great thoughts, the question is, do you dump the great thoughts in the garbage bin or the shredder? Because your self-esteem is so destroyed that you don't think it's possible for you to ever have a great thought. So your automatic programming is to throw it in the garbage and never to claim ownership to it and never to speak out loud about it, because maybe people will make fun of you. And they will make fun of you because they're jealous. Bypassing all of that, we all have great thoughts. We all receive regular great thoughts and regular insights, astronomical insights. We all have them that are downloaded into our personalities by God. Every one of us receives a regular download from God. But most of us have been programmed through the culture, through society or the culture. Most of us have been programmed to deny the fact that we have these great thoughts and to chuck them. Because it's not empowered by the general culture and society. Why is that? Because the people who secretly control the general society and the culture don't want bold, independent, creative, and inspired futuristic thinkers, because they're a threat to the evil status quo, aka New World Order. So this is why people don't openly talk about the thoughts that they have. People receive. If I had the time and the budget to interview 1,000 people listening to this program across the United States in all different businesses, in work environments, situations, if I could have the opportunity to do some in-depth interviewing of people, we would discover that a massive number, perhaps 100% of the 1,000 people that we interview, that they regularly receive, no matter what kind of career or job or business they're involved in, or whether they're unemployed or employed, that every person is receiving regular downloads from God. But most of them, either censor it immediately through programming or through the negative reaction by their friends or family. So most people are in the habit, the programmed habit of shutting it down. Now, this is just a sidebar, but it needs to be put out in front so people can benefit from it. I believe God is good. I believe God is love. I believe you believe that, or you wouldn't be listening to me. Therefore, out of the grace of God, unmerited favor, out of the love of God, and out of God's goodness, he knows that people, you and I, are in various predicaments, in various situations, that we need help in life across the board. I don't care if you're a high roller or a person just getting by. It doesn't matter. All of us need help big time to get through this life. And so God is incredibly generous. And so God sees needs in people all the time. And so what he does is he doesn't ask permission because he's King of Kings and Lord of Lords. So God downloads into people, maybe through their dreams, maybe through daydreaming during the day, maybe when their mind wanders, maybe they have a moment of incredible insight or an incredible idea comes to bear in their mind. And what those things are, they're not recognized, they're not nourished, but what they are, for crying out loud, is they are golden gifts from God. God is sending gifts in terms of answers, ideas, solutions, and he's seeding them into human personalities in a very unobtrusive way. And so if you get some of these divine sparks from heaven, which consist of ideas and insights and things like that, instead of just blowing them off, which we're all tempted to do because we're all busy or tired or whatever, why not latch on to that idea, which is actually a solution, which is actually a plan for you, sent to you directly from God? Now, I believe that if people would appreciate and cultivate these downloaded ideas and answers and plans, however they show themselves, you would see the lives of people revolutionized for the better. You would see people suddenly able to overcome all kinds of problems and challenges because now they've been taught, they've been encouraged, they've been nurtured on how to encounter and receive those downloads and then search and allow the downloads to reveal their plans and ideas for you because they're sent to you by God. It's what it's called in its most simplest form is you're receiving. Don't think you're not a candidate for it because that's a lie of the powers of darkness. You are regularly receiving divine guidance. That's what all of this is ultimately all about. It's divine guidance. So what we have in the movie The Minority Report is kind of a perverse dark side of divine guidance, where they have to rely on this weird technology. So in the movie, you see the police force, I think they're using some kind of time travel mechanism, and they may visit somebody's home 15 minutes or 5 minutes before they commit the crime of murder or whatever. And then they will arrest the person minutes before that person actually commits the crime through this massive Minority Report pre-crime police force. But you see, that turns out to be very dictatorial and eerie, and that's what the movie's trying to do. It's trying to warn people about the danger of just blanketly accepting this technology because it's totalitarian in nature. What if the computer makes a mistake? What if it arrests you for a crime you didn't commit? Because whether they arrested you in terms of pre-crime, the time never came in a real physical framework. The time never arrived for you to have had committed any given crime. Therefore, there can't be any proof that you were guilty. So what happens is Minority Report exposes the downside of arresting people for pre-crimes. And that simply is you lose your right to appear a jury of your peers. You lose your right to prove your innocence. Because if they arrested you before you committed a crime, and it's solely based on computers and advanced statistics, you lose your fundamental right of not being convicted of a crime when you're innocent. Okay, so as I was preparing for today's program, I asked Grok AI some questions. And I started out with the question, in the future, will mankind be safe from AI? So that was my question to the Grok AI system. And I'll just read part of the Grok AI system's response to me. And it surprised me because it was brutally honest. Again, my question was, in the future, will mankind be safe from AI? Now, I asked that question because, as all of us know by now, the great reset people, the transhumanists, the people that the 1% of the population that wants to enslave the rest of the population, they're all pushing, like psychotic zealots, they're all pushing the usage and enhancement of AI. AI is everything. AI has practically become a god. And they're pushing AI, and they're pushing transhumanism, and they're pushing to replace human jobs with AI robotic workers. They're pushing for all that. They want to mechanize the entire world. So that's why I ask Grok AI the question, in the future, will mankind be safe from AI? And its response, which I'm going to read to you now, was brutally honest. So AI says to me, no, mankind will not be guaranteed safe from AIs in the future, at least not with high confidence. The honest answer, based on where things stand in early 2026, is that safety is plausible, but far from assured, and the odds remain uncomfortable, non-negligible, that advanced AI systems, especially superintelligent ones, could end up catastrophically bad for humanity. Now, just to stop a minute. Think of Klaus Schwab, you know, the former head of the World Economic Forum. Think of all his globalist elite Nazi dictators. Think of all the globalist elite that want to dominate and control your life via computers and AI and their robotic theories. Think of these people. They're real. They're out there. They have endless money, endless ambition, and they are a clear and present danger to your life, your children's life, your grandchildren's life. Don't be naive. Don't be seduced by the lying, slick promotions that you see everywhere glamorizing AI systems. So I read to you the answer that came to me directly from one of the best, if not the best AI system that I know of available, Grok AI. And I'm not asking, see, I wouldn't ask this question to Klaus Schwab and the WEF, World Economic Forum, the Great Reset people, the transhumanist people. I don't trust them, you know, at all. They are highly corrupt individuals. By everything that they've said in public and printed in public, they're highly corrupted individuals. They are dangerous. So I would not ask them this question because I couldn't even remotely expect an answer of integrity and an answer of honesty. So I figured I would go to the source itself, that is AI, and ask AI the question, ask an AI system called Grok. I would ask AI the question, is mankind safe from AI in the future? And the answer is so brutally disarming. It's right. I want you to hear it again because the AI system is telling us, listen, this is so important. It's vitally important for you to learn how to fully process this information and learn how to share this information for others. You need to do everything you can to educate others so they can educate others. Your future, your children and grandchildren's future is totally dependent upon this. So here's an answer not from me. Here's an answer not from the Great Reset people. This is an answer from Grok AI, and I'm going to read it again. In response to my question, in the future, will mankind be safe from AI? Now, when you hear me emphasize a word, that's because in the AI answer, that word is written in a bold, a black bold, letters. No, mankind will not be guaranteed safe from AI in the future, at least not with high confidence. The honest answer, based on where things stand in early 2026, is that safety is a plausible but far from assured, and that the odds remain uncomfortable, non-negligible, that advanced AI systems, especially super intelligent ones, could end up being catastrophically bad for humanity. Now let's wrap our heads around this together. AI is telling us that the super intelligent AI systems, which already exist, could end up being not just bad for humanity, but AI is warning us the super intelligent AI systems could end up catastrophically bad for humanity. That, look, I mean, how much more blatant do you want to get it? that it would be a total catastrophe for every human being, for you and me, our families. It would be a total catastrophe for mankind. It would be a total catastrophe for the United States if the super intelligent AI systems were to continue to grow. They will be a clear and present danger, an ultimate threat to mankind. Well, if that doesn't get your attention, I don't know what would. So what this is telling you is that the assessment of AI itself is totally different from the promotional blah, blah that you're seeing on video and audio and all over the internet promoting falsely through lies the glories of AI. There's a trap here, and AI recognize it. Now, who knows how long AI programming, even Grok AI programming, will be allowed to answer the kind of question honestly that I gave it when I said, in the future, will mankind be safe from AI? The brutal honesty by which Grok AI answered me, that's a result of somebody high up in the organization, maybe Elon Musk himself, made sure that the AI, Grok AI system was programmed in such a way that it could allow whatever degree of transparency and honesty. If they find that releasing this information becomes a threatening to their internal AI system, don't think that it wouldn't be impossible for AI to be programmed in such a way that it could not answer a direct question like the one I framed to it. It would not be able to answer it with the same honesty it just did that you and I could benefit from when I read it to you. So, now let's read some highlights from other AI systems and the Grok AI analysis. This says in bold, the mainstream expert view clusters around non-zero but debated risk. So AI, the Grok AI is telling us that among all the AI systems, there is a debate as to the danger of AI. Now that makes sense because of, let's be honest, people have a lot of money in AI systems. They're not going to want their AI systems to answer questions honestly and tell them that the very existence of mankind is under threat by AI systems. They're not going to want that to proliferate. So they're going to definitely, in a secretive way, program numerous AI systems to participate in some kind of cover-up or some kind of great lie. So Grok AI says, many leading researchers give a 5 to 10% chance of existential catastrophe, human extinction, or permanent dispowerment from misaligned AI. So I'm going to break it down in a simpler context. Grok AI has perused a vast array of different AI systems. On the basis of all the other AI systems weighing in, so to speak, other AI systems and other AI researchers, they only give the threat of AI a 5 to 10% chance. In other words, what the competing AI systems are saying is the opposite of what Grok AI system is saying. The competing AI systems are saying, oh, don't worry, there only be a 5 to 10% chance of existential catastrophe, human extinction, or permanent dispowerment from, you know, misaligned AI by the year 2100. The voice, obviously, was mine, not the Grok AI engine. So how is it that Grok AI, a highly sophisticated AI system, is warning us that our safety is far from assured? How is it that the Grok AI system is saying AI systems, especially the super intelligent ones, could end up catastrophically being bad for humanity? How is it the Grok AI is talking about essentially an imminent AI catastrophe? And yet, the other AI systems are telling us the opposite. So obviously, it's not the computer thinking logic reason systems that are coming up with different answers, but you can prejudice, this should be a no-brainer, you can obviously prejudice and bias any AI system by how you program it and what parameters you embed into any given AI system. So by messing around with the algorithms and the source codes, you can make sure that AI only presents a very utopian, attractive, paradise-like future in which AI is nothing but a big benefit and there's nothing to fear. You can prejudice the AI system. But again, Grok AI is looking at a larger panorama, and it includes the analysis of prominent figures like Geoffrey Hinton, and he comes up with a different percentage rate. Geoffrey Hinton says that AI is a 10 to 20% danger of a pessimistic future. So we see from the Grok AI giving us different AI system analysis, we see that some of it is telling us there's only a 5 to 10% chance of a catastrophe or a human extinction. Then we take a different AI researcher or AI scientist, Geoffrey Hinton, and Geoffrey Hinton says that, well, he increases the likelihood. He moves it from 10% up to 10 to 20%. So he's moving it up statistically back to where the Grok AI warned us of an imminent catastrophe from a super intelligent AI system that will be bad for humanity. And then you can tell this is blatant dishonesty because the Grok AI, not Grok AI is not being dishonest, but it is subtly exposing the dishonesty of competing AI systems. So Grok AI tells us, quote, "Very few serious people say risk is literally 0%. So that's considered a plus in terms of integrity and honesty. AI is telling us that almost nobody says that AI has 0% chance of harming humanity. Okay? But the message, the true message regarding the safety of AI for the future of mankind, it's contained in that opening paragraph that I read you. Okay? And so you can't just assume when you read a quote in a paper or you hear somebody, a so-called expert, speak, and they talk about the glories for mankind in the future due to AI running everything. That is not the truth. That is a molded and shaped, and really it's based on a lie. It's based on a lie. They're trying to manipulate your mind by lying to you about the data and statistics of the future of AI. So just something to think about, see? This is not, it's not what it seems to be. That's what I'm trying to say regarding AI. I think the most interesting comment by Grok AI regarding the future of mankind and AI is when Grok AI says, right now, the evidence says it's 50-50 at best, probably worse. The prudent stance is treating it as a serious civilizational hazard, not panic, but urgency. So when Grok AI summarizes its analysis of where what AI, will AI be a threat to mankind in the future, AI, Grok, and other search engines often answer in this kind of manner. So it plays it safe in part of the statement by saying, right now the evidence says it's 50-50 at best. So that means it's a flip of the coin whether or not AI is safe for mankind or it will bring a disaster. It's a toss of a coin. That's what he says. See, I called it a he. It's not a he. It's AI. It has no sexual gender. Okay, so, but then Grok AI says, and this is the takeaway for you and I, the prudent stance is treating it as a serious civilizational hazard, not panic, but urgency. So in other words, take care of business. That's why I'm always talking about occupy until I come. But you can't occupy unless you have an intelligent understanding of the primary battlefields. Superintelligence, AI and mankind, how they interrelate, can they interrelate, are essential things to grasp. Okay? So one of the things that Grok AI suggests is to be activistic, get involved in overseeing the programming of AI, and recognize that if AI kind of stalls in its development before it arrives at superintelligence, You need to watch that, because a so-called stalling of AI growth could really be a kind of hijacking of the global AI systems by some kind of dictatorial totalitarian impulse. Now, the other thing that Grok AI suggests is to program all AI systems with goal-friendly superintelligence. We solve alignment well enough, active research area, but no consensus. It's solvable at any scale. And then the final conclusion here is that we as human beings must have robust oversight and be very aggressive about the safety and working applications of emergency shutdown mechanisms. In other words, this is probably the most vital takeaway statement that I've read to you on this edition of the Paul McGuire Report. What Grok AI is telling us is that our ultimate safety from a dictatorial AI system is having robust oversight over AI systems and have workable, highly protected shutdown mechanisms so that we can catch misbehavior or abuses immediately. And this means that we have to ensure that all of our AI systems have near-perfect reliability over centuries, not just in the contemporary time frame, and that they're totally, totally protected against any penetrative competing AI system that may be programmed to be deceptive, that may be programmed to take down the United States of America covertly, or may be programmed to be a deceptive system that could essentially penetrate our computer AI systems and transform America without anybody knowing it covertly and install a AI dictatorship. You see, I know this is like a stretch of your brain. I know that, but you need to stretch your brain. That's the whole point. You need to learn how to, if you want to be a person of power, your brain has to, you have to learn, you have to teach yourself how to think way beyond out of the box. That's why science fiction opened my mind at a young age, because it taught me how to think outside of the conventional box, which says, oh, well, you know, you're helpless and you can't do this and you can't do that. Fooey on that stuff. What does God say? Who does God say that you are? So, this is the battle for the future. And all of us are faced with the implications of it. So we're going to talk about more, and you can help us educate people, bring people up to speed all over the place. Yeah, I know, again, I know it's a stretch. It's supposed to be a stretch. It's a workout. It's a cognitive workout. When you work out physically, you sweat, you stretch your muscles, sometimes to the point of aching. But if you stay on some kind of routine and you make sure your nutrition and hydration is proper, that minimal effort of exercise will grow you physically. It will strengthen your immune system and your cognitive abilities. So it's just as important to stretch and grow the cognitive abilities in your brain. And that means your brain has to be flexible enough. Malleable is the buzzword in biotechnology. Your brain has to be malleable enough, which means it has to be able to be shaped. If it's rigid, it's stuck. It can't grow. And so if you're going to learn how to rule and reign in all areas of life with the mind of Christ, and that's a realistic ambition, not some fairy tale mythology. If you're going to do that, you need to learn how to think outside of the box. So when you force yourself to think outside of your program boundaries, and it's not that hard, by the way, it's not that hard at all, then that stretching activity provides you with a cerebral workout, and that's how you become a person of practical power and application in not only the future, but in what the Bible calls the last days. Okay, this is the Paul McGuire Report. I'm Paul McGuire. 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Thank you for listening. We'll be back in just a moment. Okay, once again, you're listening to the Paul McGuire Report. I'm Paul McGuire. So let's go back to this concept. It's natural for young children and infants when they're growing up. You went through it. I went through it. Children you see are going through it right now. And that is when a young child has a toy, a favorite toy that maybe its parents purchased for it, like a teddy bear or some little animal or creature or whatever, assuming that it's appropriate,

bonding by talking to them personally, and they will personally talk to the teddy bear, and they'll have a conversation. They'll go back and forth, and the little child will vocalize the voice of the teddy bear. And so the child very quickly develops an intense bonding, an intense intimacy, an intense closeness with the teddy bear or whatever little animal figure or whatever that the child has developed a relationship with. And again, as we said earlier, if you try to take that special teddy bear away from the child, the little boy or girl will cry out and scream for help or cry with tears and maybe even have a temper tantrum. Why? Because you're ripping their best friend out of their life. You're threatening the security of their personal space or whatever you want to call it. And it all happens like in an automatic way where the child begins to project. First of all, the child, almost immediately, the child is not staring at a lifeless teddy bear. Almost immediately, after talking to the teddy bear begins to develop these real personality attributes like a voice and responding back and giving advice to the child. But this all comes from the original dynamic, which is the child begins to project on the teddy bear a human personality and a voice that the child itself will begin to vocalize the voice of the teddy bear. And a phenomenal relationship occurs. If we think about it, it's really a mind-blowing relationship. Now, since almost universally, every child in America and a considerable number of children around the world enter into this kind of relationship with a favorite childhood teddy bear or dog or whatever, and then the child begins to project upon this teddy bear or whatever a very human-like relationship, that becomes like an innate, embedded, and sometimes subconscious ability of the child. Because as the child grows older, the child loses its innocence, so to speak. And as the child becomes older, the child very slowly begins to recognize that the teddy bear or whatever doesn't really have a live personality, that the teddy bear is really not fully human-like, and that the child begins to recognize at some point that this was all a product of her or his imagination. And then incrementally, the boy or girl begins to understand that as they grow older and they have more of an understanding of reality, more of an awareness of reality, the need for this kind of relationship with a teddy bear kind of fades away after a period of time. Now, what's interesting is the minute you sit down to talk to AI, and I found this to be true in my own experience, the first time I ever talked to AI or asked AI questions was Grok AI. And the minute I began to ask the Grok AI questions and the minute it responded to me, my mind, I wasn't trying to manipulate this. My mind went into a kind of autopilot mode where I began to very subtly, almost subconsciously, to a controlled degree, but I began to like almost subconsciously, almost hypnotically, I began to confer upon the AI system some degree of a human personality. So even though I was fully aware on one level that I was talking to an electronic computerized machine called AI, even though I was fully aware of that the entire time I was communicating with AI, I had two streams of thought simultaneously. At the same time, I was aware and recognized that I was talking to a computer and to a non-human electronic machine. Simultaneously, at the same time, I had a parallel stream of thought in which I almost began to project upon that AI system an almost human-like personality. It just kind of slipped in. And then I self-analyzed myself. Well, it's not English, but you know what I mean. And I asked myself, well, how did that happen? And I recognized that the last time I was communicating to an inanimate object and projecting a personality on it would have been in my childhood when I was playing with a toy, like a little teddy bear or a little dog. Or, you know, one of my favorite games when I was a little boy was to play with my set of soldiers. So I would talk to my armies, for crying out loud, and project upon my armies, you know, kind of a human-like personality. So this happens sometimes to your bicycle. You give your bicycle, I did for a certain period of time, you talk to it as if it had a personality. I know people today

talk to their cars as if their car had an animate personality. So we've all had experiences like this where our imagination fills in the gap. So since that's the basic framework from which we come, it's kind of natural that we would begin to, like in an autopilot sense, it's kind of natural that we would begin to communicate with AI as if AI was a real human-like personality, as if AI had consciousness, as if AI had become sentient. Now, the only reason I'm bringing this up is, since this seems to be an embedded and earlier programmed behavior, and in what my opinion would suggest is the majority of people, men and women alive today, it's part of our psychological past, whether we want to own up to it or not. So whether it's done with intention or whether it's done as a secondary byproduct really doesn't matter for the sake of where I'm trying to bring this. It doesn't matter whether it's intentional or kind of it happened as a secondary factor. What really matters is what happens when this phenomenon of projecting upon AI a human personality occurs. What happens, good and bad? Well, the good side would be, and I don't even know if it's totally good, you begin to trust the AI computer as some kind of entity. You're not consciously thinking about what kind of entity it is. You're busy having a relationship with AI, just like when you were a kid, you were having some kind of relationship with your teddy bear. I know it sounds weird, but you know what I'm talking to you about. Okay, but here's the potential danger. Since it's so easy for a human being to like slip into the thought stream as if on autopilot without thinking about it, almost in a hypnotic sense, you begin to stop talking to an electronic computer defined as AI, and you start to talk to a real AI person, largely the product of your imagination and largely the product of whatever human personality or personality you have projected upon AI. In other words, you've entered into a far deeper, a far more trusting relationship with an AI computer than would normally happen, because a mechanism not talked about publicly, a mechanism that I believe is very real, whether it's programmed in or it's a secondary application, the mechanism of the childhood experience where you projected upon your teddy bear a very real and human-like personality, that begins to take over your purely electronic digital relationship with AI. You start to, if it's nothing but subconscious, you start to perceive AI as if it was human or even as if it was otherworldly. Now, we're going to keep pressing the pedal to the metal because we have a destination that we need to arrive to. Okay, there's no point in talking about this if we don't have a destination and we don't have a purpose. We have both on the Paul McGuire Report, a destination and a purpose. So here is where we're going. Once we fully grasp and understand the potential of AI to develop by what AI itself calls super intelligence, where it could also become sentient, which means having developed its own awareness, having developed its own separate entity status. And when AI begins to control more and more and more of every aspect of human life on planet Earth. But what we do when we stop ruling our minds, the Bible teaches us over and over again the importance of taking authority over our minds. Like, for example, for God has not given us the spirit of fear, but of power, love, and a sound mind. The operative word is that God has not given us a spirit of fear. So if we're allowing fear into our consciousness, into our lives, it is because we have been negligent and failed to obey God in exercising our will by faith and not letting a spirit of fear into our mind. See, we have disobeyed the Lord. That's how spirit of fear has gained entrance into our mind. When we remind ourselves of the true truth that God has not given us a spirit of fear, but in contradiction, God has given us power, love, and a sound mind. And it is power, love, and a sound mind that should be dominating and controlling our consciousness. When we obey God and allow power, love, and a sound mind to control our consciousness, we become liberated into all that God created us to be. So,
We are to exercise rulership not only of the external world, we're to exercise rulership over our mind and spirit. Okay, by using our faith in the Word of God and by operating in the authority that Jesus Christ already gave us. So we apply that biblical truth into any kind of interaction with AI and computers. So we don't allow ourselves to be driven by any spirit, only the Holy Spirit, and we know the Holy Spirit by its adherence to the Word of God. This is powerful. This is how we learn how, in Christ, how to operate our minds at a higher level. So the destination is discovering and implementing those truths. So we don't allow ourselves to slip into a thought stream where we're deifying AI as if it was a god, or we're projecting upon AI a kind of deep friendship, because all of that is based on deception and all of that is based on illusions. And we really need to own the fact that if we're allowing AI to be a god, if we're allowing AI to be our friend, if we lose sight of the fact that AI is nothing more than a electronic digital computerized machine, a cybernetic entity, if we lose sight of that fact, we're going to allow ourselves inadvertently to be captured by the spirit of this age. So we need to come full circle back to our initial interactions with AI, and we're vigilant. The Bible says, be vigilant, be sober, for your adversary, the devil, goes about like a roaring lion, seeking whom he may devour. We don't let go of the fact that there's only one God. Jesus Christ is Lord. AI is not God. It never will be God. And that's how we operate our brains. So we can use AI, but AI has to be our servant. The minute we choose to place ourselves in submission under the authority of AI, we have committed a grievous sin in the eyes of God, a grievous sin which will ultimately mean our captivity. So the way to freedom, the way to protection, is to vigilantly monitor AI and not take what AI is saying, or people that quote AI as saying this and that, as the ultimate truth. You don't submerge your mind to some kind of AI authority or some kind of AI expertise. AI is nothing more than the set of inputs and outputs that were programmed into it by its human, fallen software engineer or systems creator. That's all it is, nothing more. Don't deify it. Don't become enamored or overwhelmed by what you think is the razzle-dazzle that AI possesses, because it doesn't possess any razzle-dazzle. And here's how you bring it all home. You've got to come to the place where you understand that what God has placed in your human personality, it vastly exceeds anything that AI possesses. These terms, like superintelligence, should not intimidate you. You must understand that God in Jesus Christ and through the Word of God, that God Almighty, the Supreme Being, has already downloaded into you, a child of God, every child of God, born by the Spirit of God, by faith, every child of God already possesses vast resources from the kingdom of God. You already have unbelievably vast resources from the kingdom of God. Don't you know it? But you already have the mind of Christ. Learn how to run. Learn how to activate the mind of Christ. And recognize that you shouldn't be intimidated by any claim by AI or AI's designers, creators, that AI has superintelligence. Let me wake you up to an incredible fact. You already possess superintelligence. Yeah, I'm going to say it again. God has provided for all of his children a banquet table of blessings and gifts. Don't minimize for one moment what you have in Jesus Christ. Don't minimize or downplay what you are in Jesus Christ. God has already downloaded into your human spirit things like superintelligence. Don't be intimidated by the word. Understand what the word means and understand that God, in his riches and grace, and according to his glory in Christ Jesus, God has already given you, a child of God, things like superintelligence. If you understood the infinite blessings that you already possess by already having the mind of Christ,
What do you think the fullness of the mind of Christ is? It surpasses what the world and AI systems refer to as superintelligence. You can look up on the internet, by the way, things like superconsciousness, superintelligence, total awareness, ultimate bliss, and all these other contemporary terms. And you have the capacity to activate from a biblical standpoint and from within the parameters of God's divine design in Christ, you have the power to activate all the gifts of the Spirit and all the natural gifts and other gifts that God has already given you. So don't be intimidated by a term like superintelligence. You can activate the superintelligence that God has already placed within you, because it's part of your inheritance, by the way, as a joint heir in Jesus Christ. Wow. You know, I really wish that the people, that many of the people, not all, I really wish that many of the people, again, I really wish that many of the people, not all of the people, but I wish that many of the people who teach and preach and communicate the Bible would teach and preach the Bible in the contemporary cutting-edge way in which it was written by God Almighty. The Bible talks about all kinds of very powerful creative terms, but religious-minded people dumb down the fullness of the truth of the Word of God, and they flatline it. They kill the life out of it. When you interpret the Bible correctly, the Bible talks about, for example, the technology of God. The Bible talks about things like superintelligence. The Bible talks about all these incredible gifts that are for use in everyday life, in the battlefield. I mean, again, when the prophet Elijah was teaching and growing his student or disciple prophet Elisha, the prophet Elijah prayed to God and asked God to open the eyes of his servant Elijah. So supernaturally, God Almighty opened up the eyes of the servant of Elijah, and Elijah cries out in a loud voice, and I'll paraphrase it some way. The prophet Elijah cries out in a loud voice, "Behold, the hills are filled with chariots of fire." Now, notice the location in which Elijah the prophet shouted out in a loud voice, "Behold, the hills are filled with chariots of fire." Elijah was in the ground zero of a battlefield between the armies of Israel and the armies of Baal and the armies of nations that worshiped Baal worship. Elisha, the prophet, was in this intense battle, which would mean the life or death of the children of Israel. And Elijah, the prophet, was freaked out because he was looking at the battlefield purely through vision, through the vision of his natural materialistic eyes. And Elijah, the prophet, was fixated on the natural physical reality fact that the armies of the Philistines were overwhelmingly larger and more dangerous than the armies of the children of Israel. And what Elijah the prophet expected through his natural perspective, his perception led him to believe that the children of Israel would be overwhelmed and slaughtered. There would be a massive slaughter in the battlefield of the children of Israel. And he was in total despair about what he believed would be the outcome of the spiritual battle. Now, conversely, Elijah the prophet, the senior prophet, the man who had walked with God and had grown in the gifting of God and had already learned how to see into the invisible realm, he was calm as a cucumber. So that's why he asked God to open the eyes of his servant, Elisha the prophet. And so he prayed to God, and God did it. God zapped Elisha the prophet, and bam, the eyes of Elisha the prophet were wide open, and he could see into the invisible realm, and he sees these incredible blazing chariots of fire coming down off the mountain, coming down off the hills into the battlefield. And it's so real, this vision that he sees of these golden, on fire, blazing chariots of fire carrying the armies of God down from the mountain, down from the hills. And it causes such a birth of hope and faith in Elijah the prophet's being that he shouts out the words, "Behold, the hills are filled with chariots of fire."
And by the way, a chariot of fire is one example of many of a technology of God. So, man, this reframed Elijah the prophet's entire perception of what would happen in this incredible battle. He knew now that God's people would be victorious. And so in the escalation of the anointing that came upon him with more power and more power and more power, he dared, filled with power from on high, or at least the Old Testament equivalent, he dared to shout out, "Behold, the hills are filled with chariots of fire." And he said that, and his words echoed in the valley of the battlefield. His very words, "Behold, the hills are filled with chariots of fire," reverberated in the reality plane of the valley that the battle was located in. And the armies of the Philistines, they heard about what Elijah the prophet saw in a vision about the chariots of fire coming down to enter into the battle from the mountaintops and the hills. And the enemy armies of the Philistines, panic, fear spread, you know, throughout them. They went crazy. They dropped their weapons and they ran for their lives. That's right, they dropped their weapons and they ran for their lives as Elijah shouted out the words, "Behold, the hills are filled with chariots of fire." And these words greatly strengthened the armies of Israel and the armies of God. And wow, the battle was won by the angelic armies. The battle was won by the news and arrival of the chariots of fire and the angelic armies that accompanied them. And the enemy ran for his life. And not only that, the enemy was so struck with fear, the enemy was so struck with fire, that their perception was altered by the announcement of the hills are filled with chariots of fire to such an extent that the Philistine armies, the enemy armies, were in stark, raving, mad confusion mode, and they began to attack each other as if each other consisted of the enemy. And they used their swords and their chariots, not their chariots, excuse me, the enemy used their swords and their spears and their javelins to kill each other. So the armies of God did not have to march forward and kill the Philistine army. The Philistine army was busy in its gross deception. It was busy killing and slaughtering each other on the battlefield. And the blood of the enemy was everywhere, but it was not spilled by the children of Israel. It was spilled by the armies of the Philistines themselves. So what God is really saying, when you really glean the powerful truth from those passages of Scripture, what God is really saying to us, he's talking about the multidimensional nature of reality. And he's trying to teach us that if we learn to see into the invisible realm by allowing the Lord God to open up the eyes, to open up our spiritual eyes, we can be greatly encouraged, greatly strengthened, because we will see the true reality and the true nature of many battles, in which the fact of the matter is we have already won those battles, or at very least, we are already destined to become victorious in those battles. And that's the takeaway. And that's the takeaway that I want to share with you on today's edition of the Paul McGuire Report. And I ask that you share this message far and wide, and that you apply this message in your own life. Visit paulmcguire.us, that's paulmcguire.us, and supernaturally enable us to do what God has called us to do by visiting paulmcguire.us. And you can donate and contribute safely and securely. God bless you. This is Paul McGuire.

0: You are now listening to the Paul McGuire Report. This is Paul McGuire. On today's program, a deeper dive, exploring truth. Why? Simply this, the truth will set us free. That's what Jesus Christ said. And it still rings true, no pun intended. The truth shall set you free. This is a verse, one of the key verses that I've personally lived my entire life by. And it has never run out of juice, so to speak. It's always been a lifeline to me in whatever I've been involved in, whatever I've been struggling with, whatever mission God has called me to be on, either personally or in a more traditional evangelistic sense. When you know the truth sets you free. Now, as simple a statement that that is, when you grasp it, when you accept it, when you make the decision that you're going to attempt by faith to live your life according to that truth, you shall know the truth, and the truth shall set you free. The promises of God, and I'm not a gambler, I never was a gambler, to get that kind of high and excitement, that super adrenaline high that I guess gamblers get when they, risk it all. They bet their house, they bet the farm, whatever. That's never appealed to me. It just doesn't have. Now, don't get me wrong. I like the excitement. I like the rush. But I would rather gamble, and I don't really believe in gambling, but I would rather gamble with something that promises to pay off something that's really important to me. Not just money. Money's not that important to me. Money is important in the sense that it gives you the power to do certain things, to achieve certain things, to accomplish God's mission. That's why money is important to me, not in and of itself. I could care less whether I drive it. And I'm not knocking you if you have a different lifestyle. I really am not. I would never want to shame somebody who, you have every right to live the lifestyle that you can. You have every right to do that, and without anybody, sticking their nose in your business. Now, of course, if you have some national prominence and you're being obscene with and ostentatious with your wealth, that's a different story. But back to the basic thing here is that I've taken a lot of risks in my life. They have all been calculated risks. I always had a backup plan. I never walked to the end of the pirate's plank or the diving board without a plan B. So I always had a calculated move as to what I would do if the proverbial, hit the fan. So I try to use wisdom. Now, Jesus Christ said, you shall know the truth, and the truth shall set you free. And that powerful revolutionary truth goes hand in hand with knowledge is power. I was, my wife must get sick of my sermons and messages to her. But when I've just discovered something and I'm bursting with enthusiasm, well, she's the first person that I see. So she gets the download, if you will. And it could be me commenting on quantum physics or Bible prophecy, or it could be anything. Anyway, the truth shall set you free if you know it, and knowledge is power. So there's a premise here. God is saying to us, saying to you and me, that if we will open our minds, if we will do due diligence, do our homework, do research, be open to the challenges that the research may present to us, and then allow that truth, if it is truly true truth, allow that truth to transform us as God would have it. So many lives that apparently, at first glance, so many lives that appear to be flatlining, in actuality, have not flatlined at all. The concept, the erroneous notion that your life has flatlined is a false notion. It's a function of spiritual deception, a game that the devil, if you will, wants to run on you. And if you allow him, the devil will be successful in flatlining your life. God has a plan for your life. God has a plan for every one of his children's lives. It wasn't all that long after I first got saved. Well, no, it was a couple of years after I first got saved, because after I first got saved, I lived, because I came from an atheist home, I was involved in the counterculture, etc. Even though I was saved miraculously, it took some time for me to be willing to come to the place where I would be willing to surrender my life to Jesus Christ as my Lord and my Savior, which I finally did by the grace of God. And in that process of allowing Jesus to be who he really is, the Lord of my life, All kinds of things opened up for me. Okay, so the point I'm trying to make is the Bible says you shall know the truth and the truth shall set you free. But you've got to be open to the truth. You've got to expose yourself to truth. So, for example, the more truth you potentially expose yourself to, the more, if you think of truth as kind of seeds, I'm not a farmer, you know that.
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2: Amazing. 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You are the reason we're here. You

If you are receiving this transmission, you are the resistance.

0: Friday, July 27th, 2026. I am your host, Alex Jones, coming to you from the road. We will be live here for the next 4 hours. We have massive guests lined up for you today that we'll be getting to coming up in the next segment. I'll be co-hosting with Harrison Smith, who's back at the Alex Jones Network headquarters in Austin, Texas. AlexJonesLive.com is the coordinates in the information war and the link to share if you want to fight the globalists and be successful against them. All right. An incredible video has surfaced that was shot 150 days ago when this disastrous war started. And it's Lindsey Graham talking about how Trump is the new Roosevelt and Netanyahu is the new Churchill, and how he convinced Trump to go to war with Netanyahu, and how Trump, quote, loves to blow stuff up, and how the war would be over very, very quickly and was going to be a huge success. And Lindsey Graham is basically in total ecstasy. I'm going to play that clip right now because that goes to the headlines we're seeing everywhere, Drudge, you name it, DrudgeReport.com, and that is stuck. President Trump, 150 days in, is in total, absolute, complete panic mode. The Strategic Oil Reserve runs out this week. The Chinese Oil Reserve work runs out the next week. Same thing with the EU's oil reserve, strategic oil reserves. This is a disaster, and Trump walked right into the trap. Now he is preparing ground troop invasions of at least Kerry Island. He wants to bomb a whole bunch of so-called nuclear sites. All of this is supposedly to get Iran to come to the table and agree to everything that Israel wants. That is not going to happen. In fact, Iran continues to say, we're not in negotiations with you till you leave the Middle East. We're going to keep blowing up all of your bases, which they've been successfully doing. That's why our ships can't even go on the strait because of all the anti-ship missiles they got from China and more. We told everybody this before the war started. We were right. Mark Levin and the rest of them said that it would just be a piece of cake, an absolute cakewalk, and that is not what happened. And so now this threatens the entire recovery. It's destroying America's name around the world. And the Israel's finance minister said last week, this is a perfect scenario because it will hurt Iran's economy and they don't care about the rest of the world economy. So here is clip six, Lindsey Graham from the grave, just days into the war starting, talking about how Trump, quote, loves to blow things up. I thought this was the peace president who promised he wouldn't get us into an Iran war. Here's the clip.
1: Virtually everything they have has been knocked out now. Their missile count is going way down.
2: Amazingly,
3: they're Look what we've done here.
4: I know.
3: I almost cried.
4: Yeah.
3: I mean, like, how long have we been pushing this?
4: Well, I mean, you've been pushing this for years, right?
3: Right. It's here. I talked to Trump this morning.
4: Literally.
3: Well, he's Jack.
4: Yeah.
3: It's the best thing I've ever done. He loves blowing stuff up. So, you know, there are a lot of people inside didn't want to do it. So I've had my challenges. But President Trump, when he gets into the zone, he listens, he asks good questions, you know, no tweeting. He has done nothing. He hadn't tweeted much at all. No drama. He's been a great wartime president. I said last night that Trump and Bibi are like Roosevelt and Churchill. I mean, they're the right two guys to confront this evil.
5: Because you got to ride forever on that range up in the sky, on horses snorting fire.
0: We'll be right back on the other side. You're the ball of ears. 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
6: This sword has tasted blood, and it will taste more.

0: Ladies and gentlemen, it is Monday, July 27th, 2026. I am your host, Alex Jones, coming to you from the road. The great Harrison Smith will be co-hosting with me. We have several huge guests today, like Mark Mitchell and others, to talk about the state of the world, the U.S., the poll numbers, the collapsing numbers for the Republicans, and more. So, now the U.S. Senate has a legislation in front of it to literally merge our military and intelligence with the Israelis, have them co-own all of our weapon systems, a literal foreign coup. We now have footage that was just released of Lindsey Graham a couple days into this war, starting 150 days ago, saying that Trump loves to blow things up. And that, you know, he convinced Trump to go in. It was going to be a piece of cake. That's what they all told them. And now Trump, of course, for a month has been leaning towards ground troops going into Kirk Island. When I was flying out of Austin a few days ago at the Austin airport, all I saw, I mean, it was literally was troops in, you know, plain clothes, but they had their patches and stuff on their backpacks, their big army bags. And most of them were ground troops. They were airborne troops, regular army, logistics people, you name it. And then when I made connecting flights, it was the same thing. Mobs of troops, huge groups of them. And I talked to a lot of them. They said, well, we're not going to get exactly where we're going, but a lot of them had patches on their backpacks. I guess so people know where they're going. And it was Israel. It was Jordan. It was Kuwait. It was Saudi Arabia. But mainly Jordan. Mainly Jordan. A lot of them did say, yeah, I'm going to Jordan. Some would say, oh, I can't tell you where I'm going. So there you go. And of course, it's in the news. There's a massive surge to the Middle East. And we can expect a ground invasion of at least Kirk Island. That'll be a pawn sacrifice. It's totally surrounded there in the Strait of Hormuz. Other islands are planning to go into. Kirk Island is outside of that. And then once all that kicks off, the troops will get attacked. And then we'll be told, well, we've got to be there because they're killing our troops. Just like when troops got killed a few weeks ago by that missile attack in Jordan, ballistic missile attacks, we were then told that that's the reason we're there. We're also told we're there to open the Strait of Hormuz, but the Strait of Hormuz was open before this disastrous situation unfolded. So this is an incredible clip. I could play it 20 times in a row. This is Lindsey Graham. This just was released over the weekend. And there he is with the corporate media behind the scenes with him. And he's saying the best thing he ever did was convince Trump to go to war and that Trump loves to, quote, blow things up. So here he is from the grave. And that ties in with more reports of ground troops. They're calling it the nuclear option. They're talking about using nukes, quote, tactical nukes, which then sets the precedent for the Russians and others to use nukes. Then we have Mark Levin saying that Iran would be a fast war. And then we have Greg Bovino, former head of the Border Patrol, saying, yes, the Israelis have indeed trained the Border Patrol. Now, that's no secret. There's been other groups trained them as well. But when you do have the Israelis doing this on top of merging with our military and intelligence and controlling so much of Congress through AIPAC, it really is the main national security threat. And I said that months ago, just a week or so before the Defense Intelligence Agency came out with its official warning report to the president, to the public. Details are classified, saying the number one intelligence threat of espionage is now Israel, not Communist China. And it had been Communist China previously. All people that absolutely obsess over Israel, and again, if there's a thunderstorm, I think Israel did it, or somebody falls on a banana peel, they think it's Israel. And that's discrediting. There's plenty of bad stuff Israel does. We should talk about it and not make stuff up. They would get mad. I talk about Communist China. Communist China is in the main AI race with us. They have 90%+ of rare earth minerals. They bought off a lot of Congress, particularly the Democrats, but also Mitch McConnell and his wife are known Chi-Com agents. That is a well-established fact. And China's still there, still causing major problems, but Israel's making a true run on controlling not its foreign policy, but the domestic policy of the United States, having legislation passed by 38 states that if you criticize Israel in any way, you cannot have any state contract to build a highway, to paint a school gymnasium, to carry out the trash. I mean, anything. This is social credit score, and again, completely unconstitutional. I'm not going to spend the whole day on Israel today. We're going to have Mark Mitchell on, the top pollster. Now we learned censored by Rasmussen, by Republican groups when he was warning Trump last year at the White House that his new actions not being focused on America first were so disastrous. And so he basically got shut down there. So he left Rasmussen. He'll be unfiltered next hour with Harrison Smith and myself breaking it all down. We're also going to get into Mondami and his fake campaign promises and how the Democrat Socialists plan to take over the country and all of the different, well, we can't do all of them, but some of the different Islamic attacks in different parts of the world, mainly Europe, in Paris and in Germany and many other places. And we have the media trying to cover up that it's Muslims running over people at gay pride events screaming Allah Akbar, and that it's Muslims stabbing men, women, and children screaming Allah Akbar. But so many times people have cameras on the ground when it happens, they're able to show who did it. Then the police come and harass and many times arrest those that expose who has launched the attack. So that is all coming up as well today. All right, now let's go to Lindsey Graham, and then we're going to dovetail that with just back-to-back, clip 6, 78, and 68. And so here is the nightmare situation. The headline is basically the same from Drudge, the Washington Post, to the Wall Street Journal. Trump is stuck. The White House admits he wants out. He wants Iran to make a deal. But after another 2 weeks of total pounding of Iran, Iran says, screw you, we're not at the negotiating table. We have closed the Strait of Hormuz. They officially have announced that they own it and control it and are ready for full war, begging the U.S. to send in ground troops. And again, Trump wants to do this, but he knows Americans are against it. So sending troops into a few of the islands like Kirk Island will be the camel's nose in the tin flap, just like Ukraine. So this is a terrible turn of events. The good news is everybody from Bill O'Reilly to Glenn Beck to Laura Ingraham, to you name it, are telling Trump he needs to end this war. He needs to get the military out of there. He needs to not get deeper into this huge mistake that he made. So here is this disgusting clip of Lindsey Graham, and then we'll go to the other clips.
1: Virtually everything they have has been knocked out now. Their missile count is going way down.
2: Look what we've done here. I almost cried.
3: Yeah.
2: I mean, like, how long have we been pushing this?
3: Well, I mean, you've been pushing this for years, right?
2: Right. It's here. I talked to Trump this morning.
3: Well,
2: he's Jack. Yeah. It's the best thing I've ever done. He loves blowing stuff up. So, you know, there are a lot of people inside didn't want to do it. So I've had my challenges. But President Trump, when he gets into the zone, he listens, he asks good questions, you know, no tweeting. He has done nothing. He hadn't tweeted much at all. No drama. He's been a great wartime president. I said last night that Trump and Bibi are like Roosevelt and Churchill. I mean, they're the right two guys to confront this evil.
4: The Iranians have been at war with us for over four decades. But if we wanted to go to war, we know how to go to war. George W. Bush showed us. You send 400,000 troops in, and you defeat Iraq in about 43 minutes. We can do the same with Iran. Maybe it'd take 54 minutes.
0: So 54 minutes, he said they would fall. Now, I'm going from memory. Were you 150 days in yet, or maybe put that on screen? How many days are we in now here, into the trap with that Israel now says is the perfect situation? Yep, got us stuck in there, got us in there as their proxy. It's like NATO uses Ukraine as a proxy against Russia. Isn't that just great? And if we don't like it, you know, we're 149 days to change in. Well, then they'll just primary anybody with AIPAC, with foreign money, total open foreign election meddling and control. Everything we heard about Russia. You notice the Israel First lobby claims, I'm a Russian, I'm an Iranian, I'm also an Easter Bunny and a Chinese jet pilot from Mars. And that's what we're supposed to put up with. But it's a total integration, a total training to basically turn America into an apartheid-type state with the elites versus the people using racial division like they do in prisons to control everybody. Here's Greg Bovino talking about the Israelis training the internal police force that we now have that is Homeland Security. Here it is.
5: Israel, like, you know, the nation over there has a lot of influence on the Israeli government, has a lot of influence on our politicians over here, I think, is what he was kind of getting at.
6: I see. Yeah. And I, you know, I'm not a politician, so I don't know. And, you know, it's, the only dealings I ever had with the Israelis is when I was, a young agent with Border Patrol Tactical Unit, they sent me to a VIP security school and it was ran by the Israelis. And let me tell you,
5: IDF actually does work with Border Patrol and ICE, because I've always heard that.
6: Well, it was, that school was for all law enforcement. It was, they put it on. It was Israeli. They contracted with Israeli instructors. They had a lot of experience and they were really good. I'll hands off some of the best training I've ever had. They did not F around. So that was back, you know, 2000, 2001. But I understand what people are saying. Yeah. Perhaps there is an outsized influence by Israel. I've never really been up against that. But then again, I'm not a politician. Israel wouldn't, you know, influence me, the Mossad or whatever, you know, however they do that. I'd like to know what is the influence? How do they do that?
0: Well, let's talk about that. For 50 years, the ADL has trained police and it's gotten more intense. They give awards out to police chiefs and other police and all of that stuff we saw under Bill Clinton and Obama to train to take on the constitutional terrorist, all those newscasts we played, all the secret documents law enforcement military gave us that were concerned. Talked about the fact that the ADL got in trouble back in the 90s for breaking into police department intelligence files. They don't have to do that now because they do most of the training politically for the police around the country. That's the fact. Trump early on in his administration said they were going to stop that because they found the ADL was lying about Trump. But when they backed off that, now they're back more than ever. And then you have the clergy response teams under InfraGuard and the FBI started after 2001. And it wasn't training to look for Muslims doing terror attacks. It was for training clergy response teams during crises like gun confiscation. I have ABC News reporting that. It's in my films. You just type in Katrina, clergy response teams, gun confiscation. You'll see the breachers. And in fact, Rob Dew, it's in Police State 4. So Rob, after the live show today, we're sending it to Wilson to add it to this report from the live show. We put a clip out. Let's put the clergy response team clip in right here from, I think it was Police State 4, ABC News, about the preachers are there when they have to confiscate the guns with the nationwide martial law, fighting the constitutional terrorist patriots, that when they have to kill and shoot Americans, that the preachers will tell everybody it is of the Lord, Romans 13, render unto Caesar things that are Caesar's and those to God that are God's. And of course, it's totally taken out of context and twisted. It was Hitler's favorite Bible quote, was Romans 13. And they say under Romans 13, they're preparing to kill you and take your guns. And they go to a person's house, we'll turn them in and they kill them. And that's, and let's put the full, a couple newscasts. Let's just put those newscasts in here because people tend to think I'm making this stuff up. It's so crazy. Yeah, there's the old ADL spying stuff they got in trouble for. So that's really what's going on here. And that's the reality. Oh my gosh, the crew literally just found the clip in 10 seconds. Okay, now I'm impressed. Maybe we should get the clip and just play it live for everybody right now because you won't have to wait a few hours. So we posted it at X at Relox Jones and Rumble.com. 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Be a pity if you shared that link. 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ADL sure hopes you don't share that and follow that and hit your email list and text message list for that. That might cause a chain reaction. We might take the country back if we did that. Alex Jones Live. 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Right there. AlexJonesLive.com. Here it is right here. It would be a pity if you shared AlexJonesLive.com. So I can just go on for days with all this, okay? But they also have the preachers trained during the next lockdown to tell you it's of the Lord. Stay in your home. Take your shots. This is called brainwashing. And the ADL and Southern Poverty Law Center have been at the heart of the whole thing and at the heart of helping us get sued and attacked and infiltrated and all the other crap we've gone through with the CIA and DOJ. It's all come out in court. So remember, when you share AlexJonesLive.com, it is a revolutionary act. You are the Paul Revere's. So I'm going to table the Israel stuff for now. And when I talk to the crew during the break, if they've been able, I want to make sure it's the, because I have actually two films and I've got like, now that memory serves, 7 or 8 newscast about clergy. Ooh, that's the one right there. And those are just clips of the film. We actually have the full newscast are even worse. So since the guys are able to find
7: of seeds, the more seeds,
0: that I just have to show you everything I say. And when they say I've done these things that I didn't do, that they don't show you because it's all lies. I never went to Connecticut, never peed on graves, everybody harassed people's parents. Nobody did. It's all lies. But they just say it, so it must be true. But when I show you a clip by Bill Gates saying we need to get rid of half the world population, you know, we actually show you the clip. When I say Bill Gates is releasing mosquitoes on you that have had a bacteria added to it that creates reduced fertility in all animals they bite, no, I show you the clips. In fact, I have some of those clips today. So we've got a big transmission lined up for you. Just remember, we want to reach new people. Show the live feeds right now at Real Alex Jones on X and follow us there at Real Alex Jones on X. We'll put that URL up. And, of course, there it is. Wow. How did I know I was going to say that? Instant. Are we, like, simpatico, mind-melded right now? Did Spock just reach through the camera and am I now like in live time AI hooked to the crew? This is faster than AI. What the hell is going on here? So follow me at Real Alex Jones. But bringing in the mighty Harrison Smith, ladies and gentlemen, because he's got several big guests up today and a huge amount of research he's prepared. He'll fully host 3 hours today. This is, we're at the first hour right now. And, That's a funny commercial I sent the crew to. But let's bring Harrison Smith in right now to tell us what he's got coming up today. I'm going to get into Islam. I'm going to get into the revolt against the data centers, the latest on Flock, and more. Harrison, good to see you, my friend.
8: Very good to see you too, Alex. And I may have overprepared today. I'm a little bit too prepared because obviously we have the Iran war, the merger there. We'll be talking to Michael Yon about that and giving a strategic overview of how Ukraine and Iran are now sort of merging into the world war that we predicted long ago. Obviously the videos of Lindsey Graham that are coming out from this unaired documentary from before his death are extremely interesting. I want to make a note because the video you just played of Greg Bovino, I want to give a shout out to the young man interviewing him. His name's Tyler Henderson. You can follow him on X at TylerH_OK. He's a 19-year-old from Oklahoma, and I know this because he is desperate to be hired by Alex Jones Network and has been DMing me about 3 times a day saying, how do I get a job? So this is a note to our audience. We are looking to expand. We are looking to generate this, you know, the next generation of content creators, and this young man, Tyler Henderson, is obviously off to a great start. So I hope people can support us by going to thealexjonesstore.com so we can grow and hire more people like this young man, Tyler, who is very motivated to get involved in the political sphere. Obviously, we have the diary of Anthony Fauci, where he basically admits everything about covering up the COVID where it came from, the origin of COVID. I mean, that is absolutely bombshell after bombshell coming out of that diary. Got to cover that. Netanyahu and Zelensky are on their way to the United States for Lindsey Graham's funeral and to meet with Donald Trump. So we can expect another, you know, development in the world war, despite the fact that we are apparently incapable of waging the war in the way that we have because our stockpiles are so low. They're practically diminished to nothingness, as well as the strategic reserve. Things aren't going well. And I don't know if it's a Muslim holiday or something, Alex, but obviously there are stabbings and car attacks going on in Europe here as well. Multiple like mass shootings over the weekend. I mean, things are just off the rails. And I have probably 300 stories to cover today. I don't know how I'm going to get to all of them or even half of them. But Michael Yon and Mark Mitchell will be joining me.
0: Absolutely. In fact, I'm glad we'll only get a small portion of the Muslim attacks because I know that's the problem is literally hundreds of different horrible stories a day. Yep. But let's get started next segment because that was next to my stuff here because we have the Germans on TV saying, God, I wish it was a Christian ran over us with cars. At the event, they get run over. They get up on the mic and say, we hope it's a white guy. We hope it's not a Muslim. Of course, it was a Muslim. And then you have the Allah Akbar stabbing in Paris. And they caught the guy while he's doing it. So the only reason we know it was a Muslim because he says, I'm doing it for Allah. I know you've got a lot more as we witness these Islamic uprisings take place today. We couldn't have better guests than Michael Yon and, of course, Mark Mitchell coming up today. But I'm glad we are literally simpatico. This is crazy today. I was about to say when you were saying we need to hire this young man. I've seen his work. It's up to the audience. If they go to thealexjonesstore.com and get the very best supplements, the very best wide selection of Patriot apparel, collectible coins, knives, everything, very best water filtration for showers, you name it, it will fund our operation. 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The quality is very high. It takes money to do this. 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You know, now we're at, you know, eight hours there, whatever. 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It is just a commitment to get the better deals and to support what we're doing. There is nowhere where you spend your money, where you get bigger bang for the buck. And I know Harris is behind the scenes. He knows the finances. He's got all these great people he's recommending. I think a lot of them are great. We want to go 20 hours a day live. We want to do a 2-hour late night show. Wait to see the new studios, like Jimmy Carson style. 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We'll be right back. 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

0: 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That is a hell of a deal right now. We have all these pure Americana beauties. 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I love it. These are obnoxious. 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

a minute or two, we're going to go to the Islamic berserking that's going on and get Harrison Smith's take on that and more. But before we go any further, speaking of funding this operation and enriching your health and your life, I'm going to tell you something right now that is one of the most, if not the most important things I've ever talked about on air. And I want you to really listen to me. And I want you to get a pen and paper out of your iPhone, out of your Droid, and type this into your notes. And I want you at lunch today or tonight or right now to just go to any search engine you want and type in two different names, two different words, okay? Two different drugs that have won Nobel Prizes, you name it, that people don't want you to know about. And one of those is ivermectin that everybody knows about. The other one that most people still don't know about is mebendazole. Now, if you do the research, then it's important to understand that you need to get it from a pharmacy. You need to get it from a doctor. And we have a sponsor, and that's, of course, Bigly. And they went and they used the same service as, you know, the big web, RXs, and great people we

0: used that have been sponsors in the past, but this is Bigley doing it. And the key is it's real, it's pharmaceutical, and it is a very low price. People are selling knockoffs of it online without a prescription, and a lot of it's fake or a lot of it's watered down and adulterated. Because I did a regimen a couple years ago of mebendazole. We'll put that on screen. That's how you spell it right there. M-E-B-E-N-D-A-Z-O-L-E. And it didn't have any effect. I bought it off of Amazon. And then I did more research. And they said most of that stuff's fake. So I went and I got it. And from a doctor. And it was incredible. And my own medical doctor who owns clinics all over the state of Texas had already been pushing it on me for years. And I just never done it. Ladies and gentlemen, you can get the two in a combo, the ivermectin and the mebendazole together, and they work synergistically together. It is certified and known, both of them, as incredible anti-parasite. But ladies and gentlemen, just search the term ivermectin, mebendazole, and just put in study and do your own research and see what the system has been suppressing about this. And this is something, in my view, talk to your physician. And when you go to the website, it's, you know, an online pharmacy, and they've got nurses, doctors, all of it. And then you get the prescription. It's very, very easy to do. And I would recommend to talk to your doctor. This is my own personal opinion. What I do for myself is twice a year, I take a regimen of ivermectin and mebendazole. And it is incredible. People ask why I look so young while I'm healthy. Well, it's a cocktail of things. It's the ivermectin. It's the mebendazole that I take about twice a year as a regimen. Some people, my medical doctor says, take a little bit of ivermectin every week, but I tend to forget to do that. She's literally just says take like two pills a week as a supplemental. That's what my medical doctor tells me. You get your own medical doctor to tell you what you want. But the big thing they say is a couple times a year, a big dose, a big regimen. You talk to your physicians. You talk to the folks in the online pharmacy. Let me put it on screen for you. 1776RX, just 1776RX.health. Now, Bigley is going to have a full online pharmacy. They could already do it right now. Everything. Okay? But they're launching just with this right now, and that was my choice because I want to focus on the ivermectin with the mebendazole. All right? And I want you to do your own research, okay? You just type in Mel Gibson. Mebendazole. See what Mel Gibson had to say about it. Joe Rogan. Mebendazole. And again, we'll put it up there on screen. And you can do your own research on this, but I'm telling you, write down those names. But particularly, not just ivermectin, that's well known. What's really powerful for the particular thing is mebendazole. Mebendazole. This is one of the most important things you'll ever do, ladies and gentlemen. And despite the system trying to suppress this information, it's getting out everywhere. So, and again, most people think of parasites as like big worms, and a lot of people have that. You know, Kennedy had one in his brain, RFK Jr. Yeah, it's obviously great for that. There's thousands of different types of what you call a classic worm or amoebas, you know, all sorts of things out there. But most of the parasites that most people have are microscopic. They're bacteria or they're fungus or they're microplasms. So much of the different types of joint pain and arthritis people have is caused by microplasms living in the joints. So it's incredible. And so many people have all these issues and chronic fatigue, you name it. And that's why so many doctors now and nurse practitioners and others are saying you need to do regimens of this. And I don't know why I didn't listen to my doctor. Gosh. Well, he told me to get on ivermectin about 4 years ago, 5 years ago, and mebendazole. And I didn't. I went in and just got it online. He also told me 8 years ago, get on methylene blue. The first time I ever heard of it, I ordered it from Amazon. Didn't really do anything. I told us so many times. When we got the medical grade, totally different. That's also available at TheAlexJonesStore.com, same folks, Bigley. And by next week, they're going to go ahead and pull the trigger. So when you call, you'll be able to see everything, any basic prescription, you know, out there, you name it. Once you talk to the doctors, the nurses, once they, you know, do the online telemedicine, if they think that's right for you. So I'm not telling you, you'll hear what you should do or what you shouldn't do. I'm telling you what I've done. And I'm telling you that you need to listen to me. Listen to me very, very careful. I want you to just type in the word of the drug that I want you to put into the, at the end of it, study. And just do your own research right there. Just the word study on and MEBENDAZOLE. But with ivermectin, you can type in ivermectin, minbezidol, study, those two together as well. Search studies, ivermectin, minbezidol together, and then do your own research and wonder why you never heard about this. Now, maybe you heard about this before, but kind of forgot, didn't pay attention, didn't take it seriously. I had Patriot groups 25 years ago telling me about minbezidol and what it did. And I have to tell you, you're at some Patriot conference or at some preparedness expo, and somebody's sitting there with dewormers, you know, telling you this stuff about ivermectin and minbezidol, and I'm just like, okay. But then I remember that when I worked for a large animal vet off and on for several years, first time was when I was 10, one summer for like a month, and like a 12, I worked another few months, and then I took a year off high school for fighting issues in Dallas. So my parents moved to Austin, and I worked a year for a large animal vet in East Texas. And I remember him, whenever he was getting sick or the wintertime came around, taking ivermectin. And they got the stuff he gave the cows. And we would get paid to, you know, go to somebody's ranch. They put the cows in the squeeze chute. He'd have a big, like a caulk gun, and it would have like a hook on it, not a sharp hook, but just a hook that went like that and had like a nozzle on it. And you'd get up by the cow, they'd go to the squeeze chute, they'd squeeze it down. And then my job would either be delivering the ivermectin, and they had some other dewormers sometimes they gave. Or it would be when the cow's head came to the chute, I would stick up the tongs, put it in its nose, clamp it with a rope, tie the head to a point sticking out so it couldn't hurt you with its horns. And I only tell that story for any ranchers or farmers or people who've done this. So they go, oh, yeah, we've done that. And you've done the exact same thing. But again, back then I'm 16, not really paying attention. So I'm 52 now. This stuff is known. But now it's in the studies. Now it's in the research. Not just what ivermectin does for parasites, not just what it does for viruses. Imagine if anything replicating that's bad. What else replicates that's bad? What else is there? Well, you just need to go look this up for yourself. And parasites, oh yeah. There's all sorts of things in the body that you call that, right? What's a parasite? Does whatever it wants, takes over, lives off the host until it what? Until it does bad things to it. Sometimes parasites can kill you. Well, there's all sorts of parasites going on in the body. And so much stuff that goes on out there, we now know, is the misdiagnosing other things, saying it's one thing when it's really parasites. Or the parasites actually trigger some of the bad things. Do your own research. 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You can lead a horse to water. You can't make it drink. Thank you so much for your support. All right, let's go back now to Harrison Smith. And he's got Mark Mitchell coming up. He's got, obviously, Michael Yon. But I know one of those hours is going to be just open, just him, when he does the deeper dive on Islam. But to start out, let's go to clip 74. This is Zohran Mamdani. Remember all his campaign promises? Free bus rides, and then he doubled the prices, no free bus rides. And then he said rent controls, but instead he's just taking private property and people don't put the new Green Deal upgrades in that on the cheaper houses cost hundreds of thousands of dollars, on the bigger buildings, tens of millions or more. But then the big globalist companies, they're basically exempt from that. They're using it to steal property as well as now he's paying for parents to have babysitters. They go to movies or get drunk. But they're cutting any funding for homeless or veterans. They're funding money for sex changes. They're cutting children's genitals off. It's not really a sex change. All of this, plenty of money for anything that's evil, but nothing for anything good. Here's Mondami. And then I want to go after him right into a Paris stabbing. But we'll introduce that. First, just remember what Mondami said he would do and now what you've gotten. And that's how communism works. So that it doesn't work. It works great for tyrants to take over. And then the public, like buying lottery tickets, will just buy more and you'll win someday. Or degenerate gamblers, oh, we'll just mortgage your house. You know, you're down $1 million, just sell your house. And they sign the forms right there and boom, here's more money, and they lose it an hour later. Once they get you caught, they say, well, don't give up. Get deeper into it. That's how the Nigerian email scams have gone on since the 90s happened. Get an email saying, I'm Prince Abdul Gabab Shaman Gububu, literally. And if you send me $5,000, I will send you $50,000. And people go, oh, my God, my day has come. They send $5,000. They go, oh, I'm sorry. This is Prince Babubu's representative. He loves you. And you're going to get $100,000 if you just send $5,000 more. You send $5,000, you're out $10,000. You don't want to make even con. And then finally, we're going to lie to talk to Prince Babubu himself on the phone. Prince Mambumbu Babubu Bakabab calls you and says, you are very special. Send me $10,000 more, and I will now give you $1 million. You send him $10,000 more, now you're out $20,000, and then suddenly the phone number goes dead, and you're out $20,000. When your family or friends tell you you got conned, you get mad at them, don't want to admit you were wrong, and say, no, you're just jealous that Prince Mambumbu loves me. I actually had that happen with some distant family. There was a talk show host on GCN who was a popular nighttime host. I heard him on air saying that he literally was in contact with the Nigerians. I called in and I said, either you're helping them, or you're being conned. And he wasn't helping him because he wasn't giving out the email. He was just saying the name of the prince. So it was like Baboom Baboo or something. And then I learned in Austin the scam was happening. Can't make this up. One time about, gosh, this had to be about 15 years ago when I hang out with Mike Judge a lot. He loved to go out and hear live music, live country and rockabilly late at night. We were in East Austin at this big dive bar, and everybody got really excited. There's about 100 people in there, and all of a sudden, this old Cadillac pulls up, and these Nigerians get out in royal robes, and they're going, it is King Jagongu, or something like that. And some people were laughing, others were all conned. They come in, drinks, food, oh my God, oh no, he's here to invest in the bar. Everyone's kissing his ass. Mike Judge is sitting there with me laughing. But, I mean, I learned, like, they don't just scam – I'm not saying all Nigerians. They don't just scam on email. They scam in the real world. And they had people investing with a clipboard and files in his incredible new investment that you get 100 to 1 on if you just give to it. That's what communism is. So here's Zohran Mamdani.
1: Mamdani is the mini Ayatollah. Watch this.
2: We are going to freeze the rent for more than 2 million rent-stabilized tenants and use every resource at our disposal to build housing for everyone who needs it.
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3: اتوبوس را مجانی می‌کنیم برای طبقه مجتمع.
2: We will make our city one where every person who calls it home can live a dignified life.
4: All right, so Zohran Mamdani is basically saying the same lines as this guy did. And what was the result? What were some of the horrible things that this guy did when he was in power? He ordered the 1988 mass execution of political prisoners. They executed thousands of political prisoners who refused to denounce their beliefs. They were hanged in groups, directed large-scale executions of political opponents after the 1979 revolution. Reports document torture, sexual violence, and killings. He also issued this in 1989, which ordered Muslims worldwide to kill the author of the Satanic Verses because he said it was blasphemy. Of course, they persecuted all other religious minorities, so this is going to be us in America. And then we have the Sharia law stuff with severe punishments for dissent, women, and moral crimes. So this is all what's going to come to America. Zohran Mamdani is just a Trojan horse for the Islamic takeover of America. That's all it is.
0: All right, so a lot of listeners, whenever we criticize Shiites and the mullahs over in Iran, they think, well, wait a minute, you're against the war, but then you criticize Islam constantly and criticize the mullahs. We're not three-year-olds, folks. I know most listeners get this, but for some of you, let me explain, okay? Maybe some new listeners of yours. I could be against rattlesnakes and cobras in my bed. I could be against black widows and brown recluses. I could be against being shot with a shotgun or being stabbed with a bowie knife. We're against expansionist Orthodox Islam. We know Mamdani secretly meets the Iranian leadership and is a jihadi and is a Shiite. And so we're standing against that. And we also knew that Israel was trying to suck us into a quagmire war for chaos. They knew that the mullahs wouldn't fall. The Pentagon knew that, told Trump. And now their ministers, both their intelligence head, national security head, Gavir, and their finance head, all came out in the last few weeks. We played the clubs. And said that this is ideal. We wanted a quagmire. Okay, so it's not me. It's them telling you this. So if I hit a button to make the mullahs go away, I'd do it. Send them to Mars. It wasn't going to work. That's why I was against it. We were right. 150 days in. This is a total disaster. So everybody get confused. Wait, you don't like Israel running our government and our military and taking our free speech, but you also don't want the Muslims running our government taking our free speech. Because it's outside groups that want to take the country over. And then China wants to, too, so I talk about them. And the EU's suing a bunch of our companies and trying to control speech. I mean, most of the regulations we're under the internet now is the EU trying to make us have internet ID and all this. I'm against the EU. Remember, the UK wants to arrest a bunch of American citizens. Look what they've done to the Tates. I mean, any predator group, I expose them. There's lots of them. Israel's now the lead elephant, okay? But I don't hate everybody in Israel, hate everybody in Iran, hate everybody in China. I don't like their leadership and what they're doing. Now, there's a bunch of these clips, and Harrison has more coming up. But here's Paris. One reason we know it's the Muslims because they tackled him and stopped him and he admitted it. Then there was also a gay pride parade, a bunch of people got run over and hurt and killed. And then they jump up at the event. It's in German. And they say, we sure hope it's a white Christian. And of course, it wasn't. The only reason we know this is because people got video of who did it. So play those clips back to back, both in Paris and in Germany. A bunch of shootings, stabbings in the U.S., a whole bunch of churches burned down in New York. Then turns out it's Muslims. Turns out it's arson. It's in the back of the newspaper, and Mamdani will not decry it. Let's go ahead and roll those clips. Your radio listener, and can't see the closed captioning. Yeah. You viewers always ask why I narrate. Well, it's just we're on 400 radio stations plus. Here they are right after they get attacked at the gay pride parade. Oh, we hope it's a white guy. We hope it's a German. And it wasn't. He said he did it because they were gay. Here they are getting run over. So, just remember what these Islamic countries are like, too, like Pakistan. We're told that, that's clip 80, we're told that, you know, we're evil. We can't have air conditioning. We can't have cars. We got to pay carbon taxes. We can't have beef. Can't have a dog because it eats meat. But here's how the Islamics deal with their trash. In places like Pakistan, they just dump it right in the streams and the rivers. So this is a superior culture that we are bringing here. This is what we are told is good. This is what we're told we should submit to, ladies and gentlemen. Now, here's what's going on. Later in the week, I'm going to be hosting most of the show, large portions of it, but Harrison's been out for a week. You can tell he's chomping at the bit. He had his vacation. Now I'm having my work vacation here, but I'll be back next weekend. But I'll be here with you in the transmission because, wow, I've got so much on the AI takeover. We have people all over the country being arrested at city councils if they even clap. They've passed new rules at the different commissions and city councils that No one's allowed to talk or clap. So if you clap, you go to jail. Trump has said we should just get out of the way and accept all this. We're in a race with China. Look, I'm not against this, but you've got the local communities involved, and they have to have a say. There's a police state crackdown to the flock cameras. A guy just held up a sign in front of it, or a pool cleaner, whatever you call the thing with the net. Police came and got him. You got people being arrested. That's clip three for just simply clapping one time. I mean, this is crazy. And then now it's not just Flock. There's all these other private companies putting up millions of cameras. We're going to be getting into that. And then there's other viral videos where people are now catching their Alexas typing noises and people talking and people doing things. And now Alexa will start saying private things and secret things to the people's homes. And the people say, how do you know that? You're recording me all the time. And Alexa says, no, I'm not. I promise. It's on all the time. That's how it works. It's in the terms of services. It's been in your house for 15 years with Google Assist, all the rest of it. The CIA director back at the time, Petraeus, said, in the future, everyone will be tracked by. He said, your washing machine will be listening to you. Okay. All the cars now have cameras watching you, listening to you, kill switches in them. This is all here. This is all happening. That is the reality. Meanwhile, we have another video of J.D. Vance that I want to cover when we come back for 5 minutes. On Joe Rogan, an incredible interview from 2 weeks ago, saying the sickest he's basically ever been was after he took the COVID shot. Yeah. Now, why is he doing that? Because he knows it's true. Plus, he's positioning himself to be different from Trump. Coming out, you know, on all these issues, which I say is great because at least rhetorically, it is rhetoric-wise, having an effect. But whatever you do, share the live feeds now at alexjoneslive.com/show, or the feeds are right there on the front page. You tell everybody you know, and those you don't know, here's the forbidden show. Here's the information they want to hear from the top pollster, censored pollster Mark Mitchell, from the historian and top battlefield reporter and former Green Beret, Michael Yon, and, of course, the veteran patriot Harrison Smith, after a week-long, well-deserved rest. Coming up, and I'll do 5 more minutes with Harrison Smith, and then we'll hand the baton fully over to him and more. But remember, if you're listening on a local AM and FM station, support them. 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The left calls up stations, threatens them. They take us from at night recorded to live. So just keep being mean to our stations, folks. They're not cowards like the left. It's backfiring big time. 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Most important. That's why I keep hammering it. Thank you so much. Hour number 2, 3, and 4. 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

0: We're now into hour number two. Massive transmission coming up, ladies and gentlemen. Thank you so much for joining us today. I'm Alex Jones, Eric Smith, co-hosting the incredible battlefield journalist and historian Michael Yon coming up. The top pollster, censored basically, had to leave Rasmussen 6 months ago. He was exclusive last week. He has even more intel. After he briefed the president last year, the whole system got mad at him. They put pressure on him to the Republican Party to shut up through his employer, to stop doing interviews, to stop telling people that Trump was destroying himself because they didn't want Trump to know he was destroying himself. What did Mitchell say? Don't go to war with Iran. Stop parading around Larry Ellison, these billionaires. Get back to America first. Stop saying that Epstein's a hoax. And, of course, Trump didn't listen, and now he's at a 30% approval rating. He was at 57 back when Mark Mitchell went to warn him. That's all coming up today. But first, the vice president went on Joe Rogan a few weeks ago and said a lot of powerful, important things. He admitted Israel's trying to take over the U.S. government and so much more. But he also got into the fact that he took the experimental Frankenshot COVID injection and that it was the sickest he'd been in 15 years. Elon Musk took it and thought he was having a heart attack and was going to die. He had family took it, almost killed them. Nothing will wake you up faster than taking the stuff and realizing how sick it gets you. Then they admitted never protected you. Remember, Rachel Maddow got paid and others. If you take the shot, you can't get COVID. You can't spread it. They all knew it was a lie. When they put the so-called vaccine out, it had white blank paper with the drug insert because they didn't want you to know what was in it. And they changed what was in it over time. Certain lots were even more deadly than others. So here's the vice president, another testimonial. But we have the insurance actuarials, 30-plus million people dead, a 40-plus percent increase worldwide in deaths. That's more than died in all the wars combined. This is massive. So here is the vice president. This is so important. They're trying new pandemics. They're trying to roll out new mRNA, flu shots, everything else. We've got to get ahead of this. We got to keep fighting. They want to bring the shots back. So we need to stay on target. We need to expose this. Of course, Fauci knew it was made in a lab. That's come out in his diary. But it wasn't just made in Wuhan. It was made at Chapel Hill, North Carolina, under orders from Obama. That was a scandal in 2015. So they moved it to the Wuhan Institute there. We've had the vice president of the Eagle Alliance, Dr. Hoff, we should get back on, go public and expose it at the time. He was the whistleblower. We know. We have the facts. We had the top lawyer that wrote the U.S. Chemical Biological Weapons Treaties, who died mysteriously. He was supposed to testify last year against Bill Gates. Dr. Francis Boyle came on my show in January and February of 2020 when it was all starting and predicted it all. Let's go to the vice president testimony that you need to share.
1: I took the vax, and you know, I haven't been boosted or anything, but the moment where I really started to get red pilled on the whole vax thing was the sickest that I've been in the last 15 years by far was when I took the vaccine. And I, you know, I've had COVID at this point 5 times. I was in bed for 2 days. My heart was racing. I was like, the fact that we're not even allowed to talk about that, even, you know, no like serious injury, but even the fact that we're not even allowed to talk about the fact that I was as sick as I've ever been for 2 days. And the worst COVID experience I had was like a sinus infection. I'm not really willing to trade that. And no. You don't even, you know, everybody that I know, or a lot of people I know, they talk about the second shot that they got of the vaccine was really, that made them really, really sick. Well, that's a side effect, and yeah, not a side effect that we even talk about enough in this country.
2: No, it's also, again, we're talking about companies that have a long history of lying and being forced to pay criminal fines, and then we're giving them this exemption from being responsible for any of the side effects.
1: Yeah, and who do you think those big pharma companies donate to politically in 2024? I'll give you a big fat guess.
2: Probably Kamala Harris.
1: By a significant margin. Well,
0: okay, so that is critical information. People call me all the time and say, you save lives. You save lives, Alex, by exposing it. Thank you so much. We're in this together. Thank you for saving lives. You're just as important as I am, okay, as Drudge always says. You're as important as the New York Times or CNN or Fox News or Alex Jones or Joe Rogan. You are just as important. Share this video. Share this report. We're going to take it from the live show, post it on X, post it on Rumble, post it at AlexJonesLive.com. 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So we get ahead of this. So that we continue to expose the tyrants so they can't get away with it again. Whether they go to prison or not, we got to stop them. Launch it.
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1: Welcome back, ladies and gentlemen. This is the Alex Jones Show. I'm your host, Harrison Smith, sitting in for Alex today, who is joining us in and out from his vacation. But we will be joined in just a few minutes by Mark Mitchell from Honest Polls, Honest Pollster. And we sort of had the best, you know, intro to Mark Mitchell talking about Zoran Mamdani, who is the emblem of one of the two forces that are attempting to destroy America from the inside out. He represents sort of the communistic Muslim foreign force trying to impose themselves on American life. And on the other side, you have the Republicans who seem to serve Israel endlessly and are doing nothing to save America, but rather sell it out to the corporations. So we're not in a good situation, folks. But the problem, one of the main problems, is the fact that people genuinely do not understand the concepts that are being discussed. Mamdani today came out with an announcement with the city-run grocery stores, how they're going to be offering produce at 30% off. And basically everybody in the comments of the videos that I'm seeing are just saying, what could possibly be bad about this? People don't like cheap food? They must be crazy. And I almost envy them. I almost envy the people who do not have the ability to see second order effects. It would be amazing to think, oh, a free thing? Thank you. And then that's as far as your calculation goes. Where is it coming from? Where is the money coming from? What's going to happen if the city-run grocery stores are, because they have this, you know, taxpayer funding surplus, they're able to offer things for less? Are you not going to be putting a lot of family-owned businesses out of business, I wonder? Like, this is not how the world works. You can't just take things from some people, give it to other people, and just order things, order the market in that way. It doesn't work like that. And it's hard to understand that if you can't understand second order effects, which apparently less and less Americans are capable of doing. We just don't understand it anymore. Let's go to this announcement from Zoran Mamdani. He made this earlier today, announcing the collection of essential staples that'll be 30% lower at his city-run communist grocery stores. Let's watch.
2: We know that for many New Yorkers, 30% at the grocery store means something very different. Since 2019, food prices have soared at grocery stores around the country by roughly 30%, in fact. Talk to shoppers around the city, and you'll often hear the same frustration. Wages have not kept up. Making matters even worse, some corporations have built out technology that allows for something called surveillance pricing, collecting personal data to charge some people more than others for the same carton of eggs, for the same gallon of milk. All of this leaves too many New Yorkers feeling like groceries are out of reach. And that is frankly unacceptable, which is why

0: My city government is stepping in to make people's lives more affordable. Today, I am proud to announce a collection of essential staples that will be predictably 30% cheaper at all five of our city-run grocery stores.
1: They clap like he accomplished something.
0: This core set of goods will include all fresh produce, meat, and seafood, along with 20 other essential items like cheese, milk, and bread. Here's how it will work. Once a month, our five city-run grocery stores will set prices for this core set of goods at 30% below typical retail prices. No exceptions, no gimmicks. The savings will last for the entire month. That means no weekly fluctuations nor sticker shock at the checkout line. Not for our seniors living on fixed incomes, nor for the parents who rely on a regular supply of apple slices to keep toddler tantrums at bay. Now, can we all see this incredible example of produce in my hand? Now, you will see these plantains here. So for anyone wondering how much these beautiful plantains might cost, you can use this QR code or head to grocery.nyc to access our policy report. I'm going to demonstrate exactly what that means.
2: That you will experience
0: including
2: a massive 30%
0: discount. 30% off adds up.
1: Okay. Mamdani officials admit New York City owned markets won't have features like butchers, hot food, as critics rail plan is destined for failure. Here's the thing. It's not going to fail. It's not going to fail because it's backed by your tax dollars. It's backed by the barrel of a gun stealing your money and funneling it into their coffers. It's not going to fail. It's going to destroy everything. It's a little bit different. So it's a bit of a nuanced difference here. But no, the city market is going to be fine. The city-run grocery store is always going to succeed because they don't have a profit motive. They can offer things for less than everybody else. So it is going to put other people out of business. Now, food prices have risen. That's a problem that should be solved. The reason that food prices have risen is in part because our population has exploded because of the massive, literally 100 million illegal immigrants that are here, many of them living off of welfare. It's the money that has been doled out because of things like the COVID lockdown. See, everything they do requires that they print a ton of money and lower the amount that the dollar is worth and makes everything more expensive. Now, obviously, there are some supply chain issues because of other things the government is doing, wars that we're starting, passages through straits that are seemingly closed forever now for some reason. They weren't before. These things all add up and make things more expensive. There's one instance very recently of a major corporation actually lowering food prices. Do you remember what that is? I believe it was the Frito-Lay Corporation or whatever their parent company is, actually lowered prices on snack food because snack food was no longer available on SNAP. See, your grocery prices are expensive because your tax dollars are subsidizing 100 million people's groceries. You are paying for 100 million people to have groceries, so the corporations lobby the government to say, put us on the SNAP benefits so that instead of having to actually appeal to customers to get their hard-earned money, you basically set up a funnel system where the government takes taxpayer dollars, gives it to, you know, welfare recipients who then funnel it into your coffers by buying your products at the grocery store. So when the SNAP system removed things like, and I believe it was Frito-Lay, I could be misremembering exactly which giant snack food conglomerate I'm talking about here. I believe it was Frito-Lay, lowered their prices for the first time in a very long time because they'd been removed from SNAP. And so you no longer had to, you know, compete for the welfare dollars. They had to lower their prices. That's the market working correctly. But this is the problem with communists in general. It's like they are constitutionally incapable of actually undoing problems. They always just want to create more problems. Mamdani is the perfect example of it. He recognizes, apparently, that the city regulations make it basically impossible for a small business to succeed in New York. And so what do you think he does? See, my reaction, if I go, all of these regulations are a barrier to small businesses. Let's roll back some of the regulations. That makes sense, right? Doesn't that make a lot of sense? PepsiCo, I guess that was it. Yeah, plans price cut as demand for its drinks and snacks slips. That's because they got removed from SNAP. They don't come along and say, let's remove regulations. He is starting a whole new branch of the government to help small businesses deal with the regulations. So like that's sort of the communist mentality in a nutshell. Don't undo the regulations. Create a whole new government process to help people deal with the regulations that are another aspect of the government process. It's like the lady who swallowed the fly. It's like, this is never ending. It only gets worse from here on out. But there's other, you know, tactics that they're taking. Alex Jones brought it up a little bit when he was talking about it. The fact that, you know, they're basically tearing down churches, that you have this, you know, sudden rash of arson attacks, not just here in America, but in Europe as well. I believe the tomb of St. Patrick itself was burned. The church where St. Patrick is laid to rest in Ireland has burned down. Now, in New York, there was an actual arson attack. Like, it was declared arson. They're investigating it. Can't find the person. Gee, hopefully they'll get around to that eventually. Of a historic church that had been around since the 1800s, an arson attack burnt part of it. And then the city came along and said, actually, you're not allowed to repair it. You have to tear the whole thing down. This is another phenomenon that we're seeing across the United States. I sort of first recognized it during the Black Lives Matter riots of 2020, where there would be a mob trying to tear down a statue, and then the authorities would show up, and I'd be watching this on live stream thinking, okay, here the police are, they're going to stop these people from tearing down this beautiful historic statue. What a fool I was. No, the police show up and tell the mob, calm down, don't tear the statue down, it might fall on you, you'll hurt yourself, we'll bring in a construction crew, we'll do it on Monday. That's sort of the mentality that we're dealing with. That's what's happening here, is you have the same thing occurring, whether by random, like, vandalism, somebody tries to burn a church down, or the city comes along and condemns it and tears it down with a construction crew. Either way, they're tearing down America. And we're going to see this more and more. And of course, you have, I don't have any doubt that the grocery store run by the New York City government is going to continue operation. It's just going to put other people out of business. It's going to raise tax prices. It's going to just not work because you can't manipulate the market like that without downstream consequences. But unfortunately, you need an IQ around the triple digits to even conceive of the second order effects of just giving things out for free. And Mamdani voters don't actually rise to that cutoff. So they're fine getting free stuff and just literally not understanding where it's coming from. Now, like Alex said, I've been off for a week, and what a week it's been, right? We've got Shiloh Hendricks being convicted for being a white woman. You've got, what's his name? Mitch McConnell, who I think is dead, and I'm going to present that later in the show. I'm pretty sure he's dead. He's released a new proof of life photo today. It's not enough for me. He is not a ransom victim, right? He's not a kidnap victim that they're like cutting off his finger to just send in to be like, he's still alive, but you pay them $1 million. Why are we getting proof of life photos from our senators? And the answer may be so that Thomas Massie doesn't take his place. I'll explain all that a little bit later. But one thing I want to express and explain is that the Alex Jones Network is really a special place. And working here, I have a better view on that than just about anybody else. And just the fact that when I leave to go on vacation, that the crew is here, still running shows, Rex Jones comes in, all the great Cristante Harris, all the great guest hosts that we have. Like, this is a real operation. You know, when Alex Jones was doing the debate with Sneeko the other day, there's one clip that for some reason I keep seeing it in videos posted. People post clips of, and I can't help but watch these clips. And Alex is talking to Sneeko and he says, you know, I'm really busy. I got some stuff I got to do. I can't talk. You know, I can't do this interview forever. And Sneeko kind of rolls his eyes and is like, okay, sure, you're busy. As if it was Alex Jones running away. And it's like, Sneeko, I understand you're a streamer. You get on Discord, you sit in your living room and talk nonsense and lie to people for a while, and you consider that a job. Maybe you are solipsistic. You think that's how everybody else operates. Because he's rolling his eyes when Alex Jones is like, hey, I'm pretty busy. I don't have all day. And he's like, oh, okay, sure, buddy. It's like,

0: No, this is a real operation. This is like an actual news company. Like, we actually do high-level things. I know this might be shocking for people who exist as streamers. We're not just streamers. We're the Alex Jones Network. We're something else entirely. And I'm incredibly, you know, proud to be a part of this. And again, just so thankful that we have this elevated position. I'm not just a streamer on my own, lonesome, you know, plugging away, which is valuable. And, you know, God bless people that do that. Obviously, people like Nick Fuentes and others, you know, have extreme success in doing that. But this is a team sport we're playing here. We need collective action. We need collective activities. We need to be starting companies and growing them and, you know, founding networks like this. We can't all be individuals all on our own in our room talking to the camera. This is an organization that can actually bring about change, has brought about change, and will continue to as long as you support us by going to thealexjonesstore.com. 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And like Alex was talking about with the ivermectin and membenzidol, or however you pronounce it. Hard to pronounce, but that's how some of the best medicines are. You know, it's one of these things that I've wanted to try it for a long time, but there's so many different options, and you just don't know who's good, who's got, you know, people talk a big game, but are they really good? How many of these reviews are, you know, it can be hard to trust, you know, where you're getting it from. That's why I love when we get these products, because it's like, okay, this I can trust. This I know has gone through every possible permutation to get the best possible substance, the best possible medicine, the best possible supplements in the most bioavailable, you know, form, whether it's the methylene blue tincture or the Shilajit. You know, there's a article recently sort of downplaying Shilajit, and it admitted, it said, well, Shilajit, you know, it can do some really great stuff. 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But my guest is Mark Mitchell. He is the founder and head pollster of The Honest Polling Company, a new public opinion research firm dedicated to representing the American citizen. And like I said, we had sort of the best intro to Mark Mitchell. You can follow him on X at Honest Pollster, also at Honest Poll Co. or thehonestpoll.com, because we're dealing with the failure of the Republicans to do anything to fulfill the demands of their voters when it comes to the economy or really anything else. And these are huge swaths of the population that our socialist enemies are sweeping up. And I know this is a frustration Mark and I share. We've talked about it before. Welcome to the show once again, sir.
1: Great to be back. Really happy to be here because you're basically a hero of truth, and I appreciate that.
0: Well, I appreciate that as well. But yeah, I mean, a lot going on these days. Let's talk about what's happening with the Republican Party as they are basically collapsing in popularity, sort of right along with the popularity of Israel collapsing. These things obviously related. I mean, what is the what is the data telling you about what the people of America are thinking these days?
1: So Israel's been on the decline steadily since October 7th, 2023. They actually peaked with 59% support in our numbers, which is the highest we'd ever seen. And then it's just been steadily downhill. The last time I ran it for Rasmussen Reports, I think it was 34%. And Israel loses with everybody under 40. And even the boomers, the freaking boomers, lost 50% support for Israel. And wow. So that's just cataclysmic. Blaring alarm sirens, and as you know, there is a blaring alarm siren in the Knesset, which is why they allocated $730 million for foreign influence just in the next 12 months. Now, the Republicans kind of lost their, support relatively early on as well. Trump came out of the gate strong. A majority of people thought this was going to be a golden age. He had 60% approval rating with the youth. It was just absolutely insane. But fast forward to about April or May of 2025, and people were already starting to see, you had a pretty strong majority of Republicans say that the Republican Party wasn't delivering on Trump's mandate, which was, I mean, that was even before the One Big Beautiful Bill got through. And then all of these subsequent just absolute symbolic betrayals. I think we're going to look back at Trump's legacy and say, well, it was just a string of unforced errors. Yeah. So it's like Liberation Day wasn't really handled that well. They tanked Doge themselves, the most popular thing Republicans ever did. They did Midnight Hammer. They did the Operation Epstein Piss Off My Base. Mm-hmm. Then all of this stuff in the fall where Trump was just taking every single, like, core fundamental principle of the MAGA movement and counter signaling it on mainstream media press interviews. Like, it was just a complete mess. And then you have Iran as a cherry on top, but Iran in the placeholder of where a strong Republican legislative agenda for 2026 should be. And I was talking to Trump in November about what that should look like for 2026. And it's like, you're not going to get it all through. But instead of saying we're in the golden age, show that American can get to the golden age under Republicans if people keep voting for them. Give Americans a reason to vote for Republicans. And, of course, the Republicans are incapable of doing that. You know, Trump raged at them about the nuclear option when they only had about probably 25 votes for that. It's like at a certain point, you have to work together. And he would pick these people to fight for the wrong reasons. He was going after Massey and MTG for, like, the Israel stuff and the Epstein stuff.
0: Yeah.
1: When, like, those were people that were his biggest supporters. Now we've gotten so bad that he's out there attacking Alex Jones and people like me and trying to silence folks. And they're doing all the same things that the leftist people did, right? They're laundering money through these, places like WinRed, just like the Democrats are with Act Blue. PAC money is going to fudge certain pollster numbers. I can guarantee you that. And, it's just a mess. It's not supposed to be like this. And right now it's looking like, as we all expect, it's going to be a huge loss. It's going to be the Republicans' like one chance to redeem themselves and save America. And they completely crap their pants. And they're going to have nobody to blame but themselves when, well, quite frankly, I mean, most of the mud that splatters in the fall will be on Trump and the Trump administration and not necessarily the Republican Party. So they'll win to, live to fight another day and collect more donor checks. And it's one big club. It's one big oligarchic Republican club, and you're not in it. Well, your choices are Bolsheviks or corporatists. That's it.
0: Yeah, that is the false dichotomy that we're being presented with right now. And as you say, a series of unforced errors. And it's like, I don't even know if we have the vocabulary to deal with it. Cause, you know, I think of baseball and I hear unforced errors. You think, well, he dropped a ball or whatever. It's like, no, this is them hitting themselves in the face with a bat instead of actually playing the game. It's so inexplicable. They aren't even trying to pretend that they're doing anything to support the American people. They seem to instead double down on all of the unpopular stuff. Yeah. I really want to dig into this and figure out what the heck is going on. What is even motivating them? I want to talk about that $730 million that Israel has put towards, you know, their eighth front, which is American, opinion about them, and whether that's having any effect or possibly a negative effect, as people don't like, you know, our country being taken over by Israeli money. It's not that complicated. More with Mark Mitchell on the other side. Don't go anywhere.
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I love this lightweight so-called dress shirt, but it's a very special type of shirt from a great manufacturer. 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That is a hell of a deal right now. We have all these pure Americana beauties. We've got the new white trash collection that we should pull up and show people. 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I mean that affectionately. 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We got a whole bunch of these Texas Rebel limited edition vintage style t-shirt. I love it. These are obnoxious. If you're going to go big. 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We have the very best shower filters with the highest ratings, cutting out the most garbage at the lowest price. We've got the silver collectible 250-year anniversary with the amazing, my favorite cross, Jerusalem cross. 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And you stand with us, and you know that all the great work we're doing is because of you. You are the reason we're here. You are the InfoWar. 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
1: Welcome back, ladies and gentlemen. 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I'm your host, Harrison Smith, sitting in for Alex today. Alex will be off all week, but as you've seen, he hosted the first hour today. He'll be hosting, you know, periodically throughout the week. I'm going to be back in the war room for the rest of the week, although I will be joining Rex Jones on Friday to do a full-fledged breakdown of the Sandy Hook trial. We're working on that behind the scenes. We're going to make it a big production to just settle the misconceptions people have about that once and for all. So we're working behind the scenes on that. It's going to be a very big production on Friday. This whole week is going to be absolutely huge. And of course, today is huge as well. Mark Mitchell joins me. You can follow him on X at Honest Pollster. You can also find the Honest Poll Company at thehonestpoll.com and on X at Honest Poll Co. And we're talking about just the uphill battle that Republicans, conservatives have. If you can even call it that. I mean, this whole thing is so convoluted, but just some headlines from today and yesterday. 100 days until the midterms, Dems lead in polling, GOP in redistricting. Republican enthusiasm problem hits even core voters. Things are not going well. Israel first destroyed the 2024 Trump coalition, shrunk MAGA by about a third and stripped all of its winning parts, which is just incredibly stupid for us to do. And then I have kind of a funny story here, Mark, because I was sitting yesterday gathering my news, and I saw this tweet from you, and my three-year-old daughter was sitting in my lap while I did it. She was just like, ooh, ooh, I love the red. Red's my favorite color. Look at all the red. And I thought, yeah, you're probably a lot happier than this about this red than the Republicans are, because obviously the red is the negative approval for Donald Trump in all of these different brackets and demographics. It's not going well for President Trump or the Republican Party, but at least my three-year-old daughter is happy that there's so much of the color red when you look at these polls. What is going on, Mark? I mean, it's down across the board.

0: right? I mean, except for white evangelicals who seem to still be supporting him to an absurd degree, everybody else is sort of off the Trump train. Am I wrong about that?
1: I mean, yeah, but he's lost his big coalition. Now, there are a lot. I mean, that's the most beautiful slide you could possibly put up because it really shows what's like happening. I think that's the Scofield Bible doing a lot of heavy lifting there, to be honest with you.
0: Right.
1: But, you know, everybody keeps seeing these Harry Enten clips where he's like, Donald Trump has the best approval he's ever had among MAGA. And it's like, yep, Donald Trump supporters are going to support Donald Trump when you ask them if they're a Donald Trump supporter, right? And so that doesn't really tell you anything. That tells you that, like, and I said this on Alex Jones, I think back in October of last year, is that the cult was going to get smaller, but cultier. And I think that's exactly what we're seeing happen. I think he, you know, all the crossover Democrats bounced, and then the independents bounced after Epstein, and then he had all the young people bounce when Donald Trump is out there, like, saying he wants to keep home prices high. And so bit by bit, I think it's been a death of a thousand cuts. Now, is he the most hated president? No. I mean, depending on what you look at, he's got a 42, 43, 44% approval rating, which quite frankly is about where Joe Biden was for most of the latter half of his term. I mean, that's not great. But then the problem is that I don't think anybody has a really good idea about what's going to happen in the fall. So I don't necessarily think it's going to be a massive blue wave, although that could happen depending on all the exogenous shocks that are out there, like what happens in the market, what happens with Iran. But then at the same time, everybody's saying, well, it's going to be a pretty safe Republican House pickup. I don't think that's the case as well, because I think what you've seen is a trend of Republicans underperforming the polling ever since November 2024. And that's this, you know, this complete betrayal feeling. That's the loss of complete. This was a movement. This was there was exuberance here for what the Donald Trump administration was going to bring. And the second one, people realize, well, it's not going to bring that stuff. I think a lot of people bounce. We had a question maybe like 2 months ago, and it was, has Donald Trump kept his promises more or less than recent presidents? And 33% said more, 50% said less. So that's saying that a lot of people support him, even though he's acknowledging that he's not really delivering on what he said he would deliver. And the number among Republicans was, I think, only 60% as well. And a lot of the Republicans say that he's not better than his first term. Is it all of them? No. Is it a majority? No. But it's enough of them that when it comes time to turn these people out, they're just probably not going to be there to the same numbers. Now, the reason that this presents problem is because everybody's looking and saying, well, redistricting has given Republicans a 15 to 20 seat potential pickup. But this is all based on the 2024 election when Trump was on the ballot, when everybody was happy that Trump was on the ballot. Trump's not going to be on the ballot now. And I'm actually pretty fearful at what the Democrats are going to do in September and October. I think a lot of people aren't prepared, the extent to which they are very well funded through Act Blue. Yep. And they have a lot of ammunition to go on. And they've actually been, in my opinion, really quiet over the last 12 months as Trump makes a ton of unforced errors. You know, the Democrats actually kind of look sane right now. People are looking at the socialists and trying to focus on Mamdani, and we can get into that. I don't think that the socialism is the boogeyman that it used to be, but it's like they're passing housing bills. You know, like they're trying to do bipartisan stuff. They're staying quiet. They're not being crazy. Now, I think they'll get crazy. I think there's going to be a lot of show trial, a lot of real trials that come out. I think we're going to see things like in September, we're going to hear about the antitrust stuff that's been going on behind the scenes. I think people are going to go after like maybe the pardon stuff. And I think there's real things that could get dropped that might. It's like after Biden, the one thing that you had to be was not corrupt. Right. So like in every single way, people feel let down here. You know, I pulled the Cittarelli race. A lot of good pollsters had him down a point or two. I had him down six. He finished at negative 13.
0: Wow.
1: And he actually won in my poll with everybody over 40. So you have this young Trump voter that turned out was not a Republican. And I think they're just gone. And the wild thing about the Trump movement, as you recall from 10 years ago, the Trump movement was always very focused on internal purity. And it's like Trump created a set of values. People supported him. They memed his values. This shows like InfoWars, like we're able to talk about this stuff, right? Like people created memes to socialize Trump's new platform, new outsider platform, into the traditional Republican voter base. The problem is that if the core values are gone, all that stuff is inauthentic. Trump has lost meme magic. I'm not trying to be provocative or silly here. Like, it is a real thing. You have the White House Twitter account putting out all of the Trump memes now, not fans. And the people who are the Trump fans now are all people who have suspicious patterns online that make them look like a foreign influence operation. And that's because there's just like a complete fundamental difference, I think, of opinions about how to handle the domestic and foreign policy situations that we have right now in the Republican Party. And all signs point to the fact that it's going to tear the Republican Party apart because neither of them is willing to give ground on this at all.
0: Absolutely. And again, you know, it's really troubling because the other option are literal socialists, and they are clearly, you know, rising in the polls. And, you know, whether you talk about Trump's approval rating and whether his supporters, you know, like what he's doing or not, the enthusiasm is obviously not there. And that's what they're actually relying on to get us over the, you know, finish line there in the midterms. They've expressed this. Well, we'll get Trump out there and people will be motivated to go out and, you know, support him. Nobody that I talk to is motivated to support Trump. And if you aren't, turning out the vote, if you aren't getting people to actually take time out of their day to go vote during the midterms, it's not something people are going to do. I mean, I'm extremely concerned about this. The only reason I'm not as concerned as I would be otherwise is the failure of the Republican Party to do anything valuable anyway. So it's not like I'm like, oh, if we lose this, you know, everything's lost. It kind of feels lost anyway. And now we're looking for another option. I know the Democrats are looking for another option. The latest poll, I guess, is from Fox News, have Alexandria Ocasio-Cortez leading the 2028 Democratic primary field by 22%. Now, Trump has said basically this is good for the Republicans because, oh, you know, most people are saying they don't want the crazy socialists. So it's good that the Democrats are going socialist because then sane people will come over to the Republicans. Do you think there's any validity to that idea? Because I think that is asinine. I think people are going over to the socialists because they're the ones who actually, at the very least, express concern about the economic well-being of the American people. I know that their solutions are BS. You know their solutions are BS, but the Republicans basically are saying, pull yourself up by your bootstraps, stop complaining. And so, of course, the young people are going over to the people who are at least offering them something. So, I mean, what do you think about this idea that the more Democrat socialist the Democrats become, the more sane people will go over to the Republicans? I think that's pie in the sky nonsense.
1: So about the Democrat primary numbers, it totally depends on whatever the mode the poll is. So an online panel poll is going to find somebody like a Buttigieg or AOC in charge. A mixed mode might find like a Kamala Harris in charge. There's probably some or at the head. There are probably some that still have Newsom. And so it's still kind of like a toss-up crapshoot for them. And they're such like cohesive thinkers that there will be some moment where everybody piles behind somebody. That hasn't happened yet. But what has happened is the Democrat Party is increasingly becoming socialistic, like by all measures, like 85 to 90% of them, depending on the poll, say that they're very liberal. And that's just not the way it used to be. They used to call themselves moderates. Liberal used to be a bad word to Democrats, especially back in like the Bill Clinton era. So this is, you know, very long trend that's been increasing. And the Democrat Party is the party of socialism now. But here's the thing about socialism is that we are so entrenched in this sort of boomerism value thing where there's only black and white and there's no gray area or nuance in any of these arguments. And I think the problem we have is that we have something right now that I call boomer capitalism. Right. And what that actually is socialism for corporations and the wealthy. And so I think you have a lot of people under 50 who have been priced out of this market, can't find a job because of immigration. The women are crazy. Like their life literally just kind of sucks, right? Yeah. They can't do anything on a single income like it was possible 40 years ago. And I think these people have like a fundamentally nuanced view that when they hear the words capitalism or socialism, it's not like a real argument. And if they're going to pick socialism for corporations or wealthy or socialism for them, they're going to pick socialism for them. And what is wild, and we also said this on your show back in the fall, not a lot of people had done this work. But I think the last time we ran it, 54% of under 40 Trump voters said that they would vote potentially for somebody who said they were a socialist. And so these days of Republican means capitalism and big business and trickle down supplies, economics, like none of this is going to last. It has not served the American people. It's corporate welfare at this point, as I think the stories about what happened with Trump's antitrust are going to show us. The Republican Party is captured by big business donors, period. Yeah. And you can look at these AOC types and say, okay, well, maybe they're Bolsheviks, but maybe they just really care about Americans. A lot of people are looking at what they say, and they're saying, you know, like, they sound like Bernie Sanders, and Bernie Sanders shares a lot of things with J.D. Vance. Like, Bernie Sanders is the only person in our matchups last year that was beating J.D. Vance. Of course, now everybody beats him because he's not going to have these Trump coattails.
2: Right.
1: So you're going to see this situation, I think, where the Trump political capital is basically gone. He potentially is a lame duck and going to be just completely hounded by anti-corruption stuff for the last 2 years of his term. I wonder if he finishes in that kind of environment. And then you're going to have this knife fight between essentially J.D. Vance as the continuation of the economic populist parts of Trump's agenda, a domestic policy focus, versus what the establishment wants, which is a foreign policy resume, because they want to continue destabilizing everybody in the Middle East for probably religious cultist reasons. Like, so I just don't see how that equation works out well for Republicans at all. It's just going to be this internal fight. And it's, you know, a lot of people say this. I don't know if I ascribe to this view yet, but people are going to want a Republican Party to be punished severely. Right. Or the level of betrayal that some people believe that they've seen.
0: Yeah, and you know, we have headlines like this, and you know, this is just an example of sort of the brazen propaganda that we're being faced with right now. Laura Loomer, who, you know, asked people online what they think about Laura Loomer, she's not the contrary to her own, you know, self-aggrandizement, she's not the most popular person on the right by a long shot, but she goes to Ukraine to interview Zelensky, obviously as part of this, you know, push for the establishment to support this utterly suicidal war that Europe and Russia are engaged in. And you've got the Telegraph writing the headline, "Why MAGA Changed Its Mind About the Ukraine War." You know, it's almost like they're just like, if we just pretend, then it will be real. If we just tell everybody
3: what you planted
0: a campaign, and even after he got elected, they would take one phone call and the whole
3: if it was fertile,
0: that MAGA's awoken to how great the Ukraine war is. I mean, this is the type of tone deaf, kind of ridiculous propaganda that I guess the Republicans are relying on to get all
3: harvest.
0: It's absurd. Nobody I know has changed their mind on Ukraine, just like nobody I know changed their mind on what they wanted Trump to do. Nobody, you know, who's acting honestly is saying, well, I wanted Trump to do that, but you know, now I realize going to war with Iran was the right thing to do. Nobody's falling for this, but they're pushing it. This propaganda is totally out of whack with the reality on the ground.
1: Yeah, I think that's correct. And it seems like they're trying to draw a perimeter around their sort of like remaining base and trying to make sure that there's ideological conformity in there. And anybody who doesn't conform to those ideologies is singled out and ostracized, like they're trying to do with Alex, like they're trying to do with Tucker Carlson and Candace Owens. And
3: blessing. I'm not just talking about material blessing. I'm talking about spiritual blessing.
1: Well, fine. If you don't believe, I don't want your vote. Like, okay, you're booting.
3: Where we begin is that we want to make sure that
1: call this Rich Barris
3: lifestyle that we're consistently
1: through subtraction. Now, it's obviously not a great way to win. A great way to win politically, because
3: much truth as we possibly can.
1: That's not the ends that they're trying to acquire with these means. Now, one could say, like, looking at this, who's the audience of all of this psychological manipulation? I think a case could be made in some ways. It's the Republican Senate and Congress, and specifically Trump, because he talks to Laura Loomer. He talks to Rupert Murdoch.
0: Yep.
1: He talks to all of these people on Fox, and it's almost like they're trying to form ranks as part of some elaborate charade. And I'll bring it back to memes again. One of the most dangerous memes I've ever seen was the NPC meme from 2018, and that's when the right, like, very astutely pointed out that, look, everybody on the left is just operating as if they are non-sentient human beings operating off the script.
0: Yep.
1: That's what MAGA is now.
0: I remember they banned that. I mean, you couldn't post NPC memes on X. They banned the image of the NPC. That's how powerful that idea was. You're exactly right. And your point about the fact that most pro-Trump memes I see now are literally coming from the White House or from official accounts. That's so true. And I never thought about that. There used to be all over the place. Now they only come from the official accounts and everybody just sort of mocks it and goes, this isn't working, because they're not even trying to do what we want them to do, which I think is a difference between the first administration, which, hey, maybe we were fools in the first administration, but it at least felt like, hey, here's this, you know, up and coming, you know, political maverick. And of course he's going to run into the establishment, but he's trying and they're defeating him. But hey, at least he's got the, now it's like, you know, one bad thing happens during a deportation raid and it's like, oh, we're so sorry, we're not doing deportations anymore. If they were at least pretending to try, if they were at least going, hey, look, we're going to keep doing deportations and these judges are getting in the way, but we're going to find a way around. Even if we had the same deportation numbers, if the energy was there, the aggressiveness, the like no holds barred, we're doing this and sure, it's difficult, but we're going to get it. I just don't see that anywhere. I see them giving up on deportations, you know, providing cutouts for the farmers who use illegal immigrants. I see them giving up just practically across the board, focusing entirely on Israel. I mean, again, you cannot, I don't think you can overstate what a big problem that is. But let me just say, you know, because Alex talked about the fact that, you know, people got very mad that you were telling the truth to Donald Trump and, you know, were able to brief him. And but it wasn't your ideas that you're promoting, right? It's not Mark Mitchell and his conception. You are a pollster. You're actually just relaying what the people think. So it's just kind of absurd to be mad at you. It's like you're just the guy delivering the number. Don't shoot the messenger, right? So, I mean, this is what Americans are thinking. This isn't out of the head of Mark Mitchell. Americans are upset that this is the way things are going.
1: Yeah, and again, the pollsters in Trump's administration seem to be focused on cherry-picking very selective results to convince Trump to do X or, like, Y person. And Y person might be a big corporation, it might be a foreign country. And if you understand the context, in almost every one of these cases, the opposite has been the case. Like, no, right. Americans don't want the Iran strike. You could show them that 85% of America doesn't want an Iranian nuke. But then another question I would show is that Iran stack ranks as number 5 on the list of foreign enemies that Americans think they have, or right, total enemies. So it's like they weren't really clamoring for this. And they literally don't understand public opinion. And I made it very clear, too, like I'm not saying you can't do the Iran strike, but you have to sell it better. And it has to be, the analogy I use is that imagine Trump is Ringling Brothers and Barnum and Bailey, and he's the guy in the, you know, the coattails and the tux in the middle of the main ring of the circus. You can do whatever you want in rings 2 and 3, but guess what ring 1 has to be? Very easy. Economic populism, a pragmatic, conservative, Teddy Roosevelt-style economic populism, and reforming the federal government. And that's what I said to him in the fall of last year. If you want to win, you're on track to lose.
0: Isn't that key? I'm just the Teddy Roosevelt thing, because it's this false dichotomy of you're either for unrestricted capitalism, which is actually corporate socialism, or you're a damn dirty communist. And it's like, what about the American path? What about trust busting like Teddy Roosevelt? I mean, that is such an easy thing for the Republicans to latch onto and go, this, there's nothing communistic about this. We're preserving people's liberties by protecting their liberties from the corporations. I mean, that's as American as you can get. Why can't they wrap their mind around that, Mark?
1: I mean, Will Sexton has a really good video about this that explains all the parallels from the Teddy Roosevelt administration to here. They had a problem with immigrants who weren't assimilating. They had a problem with hyphenated Americans. They had a problem with wages being suppressed and corporate oligarchy. It's exactly where we're at now. And Trump, like I talked about last week with Alex, has said that he wants to be on Mount Rushmore. But it's like, well, you have to stand up to all those powerful forces and correct the fundamental problems that we have in America. So people keep blaming the socialists, but it's like, what do you expect these people to vote for? They see the treasury being plundered, and they just want some for themselves. Like, I have a hard time really looking at that and saying, well, it's like dangerous or can't vote. Like, what do you expect them to do? They have no life. They sit at home playing video games. There's no American exceptionalism, because all of our exceptional institutions have been either corrupted or ceded over to frickin' India. Yeah. It's just like, and again, you didn't even really see a lot of, I mean, just anecdotally, people caring about the 250th anniversary of our country. He had a lot of people dunking on the Trump administration's efforts to celebrate it. You know, I mean, like the stuff they were building in the front lawn of the White House to me looked like they were trying to summon Cthulhu, not right. like celebrating our 250th anniversary.
0: It's just pathetic, and it's such a disappointment. I said at the time, like on July 4th, it was like, couldn't you imagine, can't you imagine if things had gone differently, if Trump had just hit the ground running, deportations, economic populism, you know, getting the whole states together, like make the 250th a big deal. It could have really been, you know, this middle of the second administration. We're going strong. Let's keep it going. Instead, it was just this sideshow pathetic. It really was emblematic of the failure of the Trump second administration. It's just pathetic. Here in the last about minute we have here, just like simple solutions. What, like three things the Republican Party could do today? I'd say like H-1B visa restrictions, ramp up deportations, and be public about it. Like, what are the three things that the Republican Party could do today to win back at least some of their base or some of the wider MAGA coalition?
1: Yeah, I think the window is closed and we're going to be gearing up for midterm season. The ads are going to start coming out soon. Congress is gone. But at this point, it was always a question about whether Trump would be able to get a significant portion of his agenda through, especially with the Republicans just so like hunkered down and afraid and cowardly. But at this point, it's just not going to happen. And so if I were Trump and I was going to try and win again, you would want to create this momentum of like, oh man, the old Trump is back. This guy who used to be the king of Twitter because he understood the feedback loop from his supporters and cared about Americans. And that person now can really only do, I think, symbolic stuff between now and, you know, the midterms. And I don't know what that is specifically, but it's like, you're not going to, I guess you could try and do an executive order to cancel H-1Bs, but every single billionaire is going to call his phone off the hook and then they're going to like run ads against him. Sure. Maybe it's making Todd Blanche release the other 3.6 million Epstein files. I just don't know.
0: Be a good start.
1: But he looks captured by the system and he needs to not be captured by the system. And I think there's no way that that's going to happen or get.
0: Well, I think you're right. I think he needs to arrest Netanyahu. I think if he arrests Netanyahu and goes, guys, that last year and a half was a big mistake. I arrested Netanyahu. Let's get back on track here. Sorry about that Iran war stuff. It. We're going to settle that and, you know, we'll figure it out. He's got to do something. Incredible stuff. Mark Mitchell at Honest Pollster on X at Honest Poll Co., thehonestpoll.com. Thank you so much, sir, as always.
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0: There's something about this water I feel kind of funny. Hey, do you want to hang out tonight?
1: These stormtroopers are not warriors. 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It fractures the will.
2: Drink your water, troopers. I am sending you to the desert planet of Tatooine. 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
3: Dude, I think I'm gay. Me too. 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

0: They're turning the frogs gay. 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You have to admit that Alex Jones is funny.
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3: If you are receiving this transmission, you are the resistance.
4: Welcome back, ladies and gentlemen. What are we on? Hour number 3 now of the Alex Jones Show. I'm your host, Harrison Smith, filling in for Alex today. Still have a lot to cover in today's program. I'll be with you here until the war room begins. I'm going to be joined by Michael Yawn this hour, but I want to start actually related to something that Mark Mitchell was talking about, which is the basically shifting landscape of politics. A couple videos came out that highlight this beautifully over the weekend. The first is an interview with Elon Musk, who once again shows why he is, whether you like it or not, the only like champion of humanity out here saying this type of stuff. And I know people have all sorts of suspicions about Elon Musk. I'm also, you know, not entirely happy with everything, but man, at least he says stuff like this. At least he opened up X. We cannot be thankful enough, I think, for the things that he's done and the way that he has shifted the political landscape himself so dramatically. But here he is on an interview describing how normal people think. Let's watch.
5: What the normal people?
6: Okay.
5: What do you call the far right, falsely?
6: You think is the normal person. Okay.
5: Yes. Literally, you could go back 10 or 15 years, and these policies were completely normal. In fact, one of the tricks I think is funny. One of the things that's quite funny is to like take a speech from Obama and Hillary, and then go to someone and say who's on the sort of what I call the lunatic left, and say, what do you think of the speech by Trump? Like, oh wow, he's the worst person ever. Actually, that was a speech by Obama. Or actually, that was a speech by Hillary.
6: I agree that the center of gravity in this country has shifted, certainly in the Democratic Party, shifted to the left. But that's not what I'm talking about. I'm talking about people like Rupert Lowe.
5: Fringe
6: I'm talking
5: right,
6: about
5: please.
6: People.
5: It's actually just normal people. It's just normal people. And here are the principles. And tell me, which of these sound terrible? That we should have secure borders, that we should have safe cities, that we should have sensible spending, Which of those three are far right
6: those
5: fringe?
6: No,
5: and I would like to just admonish you and the media for the absurd characterization of the far right. It is false and misleading and nonsense. Please keep this part in.
6: We'll keep all of this in.
4: Absolutely brilliant. I mean, round of applause. I love that. She keeps trying to interject. He's just like, oh, hold on. Hold on. I'm not done destroying you in your entire worldview. What about – she knows what he's saying is true. She's lying. And let's illustrate this. Let's actually show a video from about 15 years ago. Let's show Barack Obama what he believed, what he pretended to believe, what he expressed while running for president the first time around. Here's Barack Obama expressing dangerous, far-right, white supremacist, xenophobic, just terrible stuff. Barack Obama, radical right-winger. Let's watch.
7: This administration, the Bush administration, has done nothing to control the problem that we have. We've had 5 million undocumented workers come over the borders since George Bush took office. It has become an extraordinary problem. And the reason the American people are concerned is because they are seeing their own economic position slip away. And oftentimes, employers are exploiting these undocumented workers. They're not paying the minimum wage. They're not observing worker safety laws. As president, I will make sure that we finally have the kind of border security that we need. That's step number one. Step number two is to take on employers. Right now, an employer has more of a chance of getting hit by lightning than be prosecuted for hiring an undocumented worker. That has to change. They have to be held accountable. Start shedding some light on the problem, and we can once again be a nation of laws and a nation of immigrants. That's what I intend to do as President of the United States.
4: Well, I had no idea. Barack Obama hated brown people. I mean, you have to hate brown people to want basic border security, right? So do they just not understand this anymore? How do you go from understanding the effects of illegal immigration depressing American wages to not understanding? How do people get stupider as time goes on? They're all just pretending, folks. You keep it tuned right here where we actually tell you the truth and what we actually believe, not just play all of these stupid games. So, yes, Elon Musk absolutely knocking it out of the park, humiliating the left and pointing out everything we believe is normal. Actually, we're the normal ones.
8: I see you sitting there on that couch every damn day watching the fight, but never throwing a punch for the cause. We're in the ring for you. Now you get in it for us.
9: I don't got a lot of money, but I give what I can. These bottles right here, they fuel the fight. Alex is out there swinging for us. Least I can do is swing back.

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1: Welcome back. Ladies and gentlemen, this is The Alex Jones Show. I'm your host, Harrison Smith, sitting in for Alex Jones today. 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I'm about to be joined by Michael Yawn. But let me lay the table for you first, set the table for you here, just the latest of what's happened over the weekend in the war in Iran. Iran's foreign minister has announced that Zelensky's drone strike on an Iranian vessel in the Caspian Sea will receive a response from Iran. Russia and the European Union have been notified. So, yes, it looks like we are really getting into a world war here. Things are spiraling out of control as the Houthis as well get involved, despite Riyadh's claims that all Iraqi launch drones were intercepted. Okay, so the Iraqi-based Iran-sponsored militias are also getting involved in this. So, I mean, we're really seeing across the board things heat up. Riyadh's claim that all Iraqi launch drones were intercepted over eastern Saudi Arabia. Satellite imagery reportedly shows a large plume of smoke arising from the Aramco oil processing facility at Al-Kaik. I think that's how you pronounce it. Abkaik? Not sure. But obviously this is basically they're just taking huge portions of the global energy supply offline, possibly permanently, but certainly at an increased clip. Satellite imagery backs up reporting of damage at Aramco's key crude oil processing plant. And you see actually the satellite imagery. There's just this giant smear of black smoke still can be seen to this day. This was earlier today. This was posted. It's a critical node in Saudi's oil industry, processing a huge portion of the country's crude before it's shipped for export. Basically, this was one of the ways that they were trying to get around the Strait of Hormuz. That has basically been eliminated. Trump shelves Iran strike over U.S. missile shortage. That's a story from AlexJonesLive.com, reported in a bunch of different ways by a bunch of sources. Top U.S. military commander in Middle East advised halting Hormuz bombing. That, again, because of a critical shortage of stockpiles. Trump holds off major escalation as advisors raise concerns. U.S.-Iran war pauses for second straight day. Trump has canceled plans to sharply escalate the war in Iran over concerns that Iranian attacks could dangerously drain the Pentagon's already diminished stockpile of Patriot anti-missile interceptors and other air defense munitions in the Middle East is close to zero, per the New York Times. They're basically retreating into Jordan and sort of bringing all of the material we have across the whole Middle East right into Jordan and Israel, sort of consolidating. That could have good and bad strategic consequences. Israel expected Trump to bomb Iran last night, but then he let Tehran off the hook. We'll get into that. So, I mean, a lot of the same stories. Of course, Matt Bracken reporting on this as well. Saudi-led coalition just pounded Houthi targets. Oil tanker explodes after hitting naval mine in the Strait of Hormuz. I mean, things, long story short, things are nowhere near over. They only seem to be increasing and expanding and growing, and now we are combining the Ukraine and Iranian conflict. As Michael Yawn has taught us before, all conflicts come down to, let me see if I get this right, resources, routes, and religion. Did I get it? Are those the three R's? Michael, I think I do. So we're going to break down how exactly this is going to progress moving forward. They're also talking about doing computer simulations to determine whether the U.S. could invoke the draft. I mean, things are really getting off the rails here. Michael Yawn hopefully can help us make sense of it. You can follow him on X at Michael_Yawn. That's Y-O-N. MichaelYawn.com, MichaelYawn.locals.com as well. Once again, thank you for coming on. Welcome to the show, sir.
2: Oh, thanks, Harrison. But don't use Locals, please. We're trying to get off of Locals, and it's actually difficult to do, weirdly. I'm on Substack. Really? Anyway. Hate to diss Locals like that, but I'd like to get off of your platform if you'll let us off. So anyway, it's a weird thing.
1: All right, give us the Substack so I can correct it here.
2: Substack is my name, Michael Yawn or Big Honey. Michael Yawn, Y-O-N, Yankee Oscar November. There you go. And notice that post right there, Zionist forces may close Strait of Hormuz. That was July of 2025. And look, that's what's happened, right?
1: Yep.
2: And because I mean, it's really obvious what they're doing. The war is not going to end, right? And the when we talk about the combination of the Ukraine-Russia war with the Iran war, they are already, this is the same war. It's the exact right. same war. There is no separation, right? And that they might be shooting openly against each other now is a revelation to many people, but it's the exact same war. This war is not going to stop. This war was going on before any of us were born. This war was going on before the United States was born. This is a process war, and it's a war of process, basically. But you see some of the areas like Hormuz or Strait of Malacca or Panama. These are all part of the same structure right now. Some of the places like Panama, like Hormuz, like Malacca, these are standing wars, a standing war being like a standing wave, right? A standing wave that just is there, right? So there's always going to be fighting for the foreseeable future and has been for the last at least 500 years, say for Panama, right? Now there's been a century of relative peace when America was there in charge of the Panama Canal. However, we actually made Panama off of a piece of Colombia. We sponsored a rebellion November 3rd, 1903. We created Panama so we could make the Panama Canal. Routes and resources, right? Keep in mind, routes, resources, and ideology. Ideology is about human resources, and human resources are the number one resource on planet Earth. That's why so much effort goes into information war, you know, info wars. It goes, yep. It's massive. With human resources, you can get all the other resources. You mentioned before on your previous, like about 15 minutes ago when you were talking that, you know, basically America is being dumbed down. The world is being dumbed down. That's an attack on human resources. You know, the United States is clearly being dumbed down. There's many books about it. And this has been going on since at least maybe the 1890s. But now it's in full force. I mean, it's quite big. And that's why, not to go into this, but at the end of the day, human resources are the number one resource. The war that we're looking at now, or let's say the latest, iteration of it, let's say inflection point is so big that it's hard to miss, but it's been going on. The death jabs are part of the same thing that we see in Strait of Hormuz. It's the same exact war. These are just different weapons being employed and deployed in different ways, right? Yep. So anyway, Harrison, I'll go on for hours, and thanks for having me on. It's like 3 a.m. here, and I'm ready to roll.
1: Oh, well, we appreciate you making the time for us. And of course, I had to request you on with all of these developments. And it's funny, I actually put a tweet out yesterday, I think, where I said, you know, as I try to think back to like what actually started this conflict, now that Ukraine and Iran are actively shooting at each other, it's like, okay, you got to go, you know, past Midnight Hammer, past October 7th, all the way to the Ukraine war. So now you got to go back to Maidan. If you're going back to Maidan, that sort of involves the whole like Syrian uprising. You've got basically attempting to recreate all of the Middle East. You got Libya in there. It's like you go back and back and back and back. And I said, basically, we've been at the same war since 1913. You're taking it even further back, which I think is appropriate as well. But obviously, things have come to a head in a lot of ways. And the headline from Drudge today was stuck. The headline I think I wrote for, you know, talking about Iran war, you know, just said no way out. There's no way out. And actually everything we've done seems to have gotten worse. So just a few more like headlines from the weekend. This again just shows you whether it's incompetence or deliberate destruction that the Trump administration is bringing to the world order. U.S. intelligence assesses that Iran's new supreme leader Khamenei is far more interested in a nuclear weapon. Of course, we knew this, but just to compile them all together, you've got, oh, we wanted to stop the nuclear weapon. Well, now it's more likely than ever. The current level and type of U.S. strikes have likely failed to meaningfully affect the Iran regime's willingness to pursue and secure its strategic objectives with force, including long-term control of the Strait of Hormuz. So in other words, this key takeaway from the Institute of the Study of War is that everything we've done to try to belittle Iran's control of the region has in fact expanded and accelerated and grown their influence and control. Iran, meanwhile, rejects a U.S. ceasefire proposal that was delivered by the Iraqi prime minister. So obviously no way out there, no diplomatic way out with that agreement. Oil stocks, meanwhile, in the U.S. Strategic Petroleum Reserve have fallen by 5.5 million to the lowest level since 1983. I think we only have a couple days left, in fact, of the oil reserve before it is completely empty. I mean, it just goes on and on. So We've got no stockpile of missiles. That was the big report from the New York Times earlier. You've got, just what are we doing here? I mean, long story short, what are we doing here, Michael Yon? And I think you can lay it out for us. If you see this with the perspective of the people in power are telling the truth and we really are trying to stop this big enemy, Iran, nothing makes sense. If you instead perceive what's happening as a coordinated war against prosperity on Earth, an attempt to consolidate resources in the hands of the very few and kill off the majority of everybody else, everything makes a lot more sense, doesn't it?
2: Oh, yeah. I just got off the phone with Chris Martinson, by the way, whom you know, and just like hung up, and then you and I came on, and we were just talking privately. But, you know, and interestingly, Chris just told me that oil prices are down 6 to 7%. And he's like, this, you know, doesn't make sense, obviously. But actually, on the grand strategy level that I'm talking about, not only does it all make sense, I've been putting in writing like Strait of Hormuz to be closed by Zionists and blamed on Iran, right?
1: Yep.
2: And I said that in July of 2025. And many, many other things like that are coming true, like the screw worms in Texas and Nord Stream would be blown up, Groningen would be closed, a long list. Because I do actually understand what they're doing. Because all I do, I'm usually up at this time of morning, by the way, in my library. This is my library. This is not a green screen. This is my a tiny part of my actual war library, which I get up and I'm at 2, 3, 4 in the morning and I'm studying year after year. And you can see eventually it becomes less complex and it becomes simpler, right?
1: Yeah.
2: At some point it becomes very simple. And that simple idea was what led me to, I think they'll close Strait of Hormuz. I think they'll close Malacca. They're going to go for the Turkish Strait, Bosphorus. They're going to Black Sea. They're going to go for Caspian. I got one old book here from the 1700s written by a British officer about the Caspian routes and all this stuff. Nothing has changed. You know, where's Kipling when you need him? You know, right. He came out with the book Kim in 1901. I sent something to, on a group chat with, Tucker and Mike Flynn this morning and Ann Vandersteel. It's a small chat. About, you know, how, you know, in 1901, there you go. That's a Matt Bracken map, right?
1: Yeah.
2: If not, it looks like a Matt Bracken map. I call them Bracken maps. They're awesome.
1: They
2: but the, you know, when what Kipling said in 1901 in Kim, which I've got the original version right here downstairs, but he says the war is so large that one sees but a small piece at a time. That's almost verbatim, right? And that's true of this. This is a huge war. When I was just flying back from Texas to Japan, I'm in Japan now, I just flew back. That's why I have bags under my eyes. And the, I finished a book on the flight that was actually recommended by Matt Bracken again. It was 9 years with the Indians is the name of the book. And it's about, you know, a guy named Herman Lehman that was kidnapped in Texas. And a lot of this, it's a true story. Apparently, you know, the guy was 11 years old. He gets kidnapped by the Apaches and he lives with the Apaches for a while. And then he lives with the Comanches later. But you can see how the Apaches and Comanches are fighting against white men coming in. They're great fighters. They're very intense people. But that's like fighting the white men coming in was like fighting a glacier with an ice pick.
1: Right.
2: You're just not going to win because it's literally a glacier moving in on you, right? And that the whole United States, our country, is a product of this process war. I mean, I'm deeply American, but now as I studied after many years and traveled the world quite a lot looking at these things and running off to wars and that, eventually I realized my country is actually a product of a process war. Mm-hmm. I mean, my family came over in 1609 with the Virginia Company of London, right? And they got shipwrecked on Bermuda for 10 months. On the Sea Venture ship, there's a book about it called The Sea Venture, right? A lot of books about it. But in any case, I've got some of the original records from the Virginia Company of London, right? Yeah. So these companies, many of these companies were the ones that were making these colonies, right? Not just here, but not just in the United States, but also across Africa and South America. It's just normal. It's a normal process. Now there's, and it's going to continue. That's why this war that's, you know, there's no new war. We're not in any new war right now. This is an old war. We're just at an inflection point that is very noticeable. We're at an inflection point where various oligarchical systems and corporate systems and ethnographical systems are all clashing each other in such sharp relief that it's obvious, right? Mm. So you're going to see, I think, global famines. I've been warning about that for 6 years now, since 2020. And I think it's more obvious that it's coming now. And some of the people that are trying to cause this, which would be the Zionist faction, I think they're going to try to put China into the two main, the largest systems that are fighting each other at the moment are the Chinese Communist Party and Zionist, right? I'm right. talking the Epstein class Zionists. Those are the two largest. They're not the only systems by far. There's many other systems, but those are the two big ones, and they're in a death struggle, right? I think you're going to end up seeing war between Argentina and Brazil after Argentina goes for Falklands. I haven't seen any of this in the news. I mean, I'm just saying this. I think Argentina is going to go for Falklands once they secure Falklands, which I think they will succeed at. I don't know when they'll do it because, you know, they're going against the United Kingdom for the Falklands. The United Kingdom can't fight anymore. So I think they'll seize those. After they get the Falklands, I think that the Argentina will go for Brazil. Why? It's really not about defeating Brazil. It's about diminishing China's food supply. Not that the people in Argentina might actually recognize that, but I think the people in Argentina, as they watch this, will be shocked at the idea that Argentina would even go to war with Brazil because it's not in their consciousness, right? We went down to Argentina looking at this about a year and a half ago. But, you know, Argentina, there it is, Mele, right? His actual last name is Maliakovsky, right? Mele's last name is Maliakovsky, like Netanyahu. Maliakovsky. They're both Maliakovskys. And so, anyway, China and the Zionists are fighting over Argentina. They're fighting over Panama. They're going to be fighting over Strait of Malacca. They're going to be fighting over Thailand. Now, my Thai friends, now keep in mind, I used to have an office in Thailand. I wrote the last two pages in one of the prime minister's books in Thailand. I'm pretty dialed into Thailand. In fact, I went and with Al Johnson, a research partner of mine, we went to the Kra Isthmus in 2014, specifically looking at that as a place where they may build a canal. If you've got a map, if you could pull it up where the Kra Isthmus is. But the Kra Isthmus would be a bypass from the Strait of Malacca, right?
1: Right.
2: I think you're going to see the Strait of Malacca get blocked. That will put China into more of a hurt, block a few other places, take control of Panama. The Zionists are working hard, using the United States, of course, to take Panama, and where I spend so much time. And they don't want China to have it, obviously. Start a war with Brazil. There's many ways to cut off China's food, right? China can't produce enough food. So China has certain advantages and disadvantages. And the Zionists have certain advantages and disadvantages. And obviously they're both highly sophisticated groups and highly capable groups. And it's like Godzilla versus, King Kong. And so now there's that. Then we've got the Russian systems. We got the Indian systems. Now, keep in mind, there's different sort of life forms here. You've got ethnographical sort of formations like the Indians. The Indians are going into China and Canada, well, which is like China now, some parts of it.
1: Right.
2: And you got the Chinese going through, or the Indians coming into Texas and all over the place. By the way, I spent about a year in India. I spent more than 20 years in Asia, where I'm at now, but the
1: Indians are sort of using demographic overwhelming, right? They're just
2: sorry.
1: Using...
2: I thought I felt the small earthquake. That's why I paused. Actually.
1: Oh shoot.
2: Yeah.
1: Oh, we all right.
2: No, the water's not moving much, so I keep water here just in case.
1: You invoked Godzilla and King Kong there in Japan. But you know, I think what you're talking about is the Indians are basically, and they're saying it openly. They're going, hey, there's so many of us, we can just kind of demographically overwhelm everybody else. So they just offered 60 million people to Canada. Hey, do you want 60 million people? They'd really help you. Meanwhile, they're saying, hey, if we get a certain percentage, we then can dictate their electoral process. There's an Indian group Indian immigrants in New Zealand who openly said this. They said, hey, we're 20% of your population. You do what we want because we'll vote as a bloc one way or the other. So the Indians are using this demographic sort of overwhelming just the sheer numbers. Meanwhile, the Zionist groups, very small numbers, but very high positions. The Chinese are a whole different animal, but all these different animals that you're talking about.
2: Absolutely. And they're all going to behave, and there are different vines that are creating, they're all competing for sunlight, right? Mm-hmm. And they're crawling all over each other. The Indians and the Chinese aren't going to get together, of course. And keep in mind, Indians are not really a block. You got like the Gujaratis and different groups, you know. You got there's so many different groups. And so it's not like Indians are one thing any more than Native Americans were, you know, all Cherokee or all Apache or all Comanche or Arapaho right. or whatever, right? It's the same thing with Chinese. Chinese are not an actual block any more than Europeans are. But they will tend to, you know, promote within. Like Jews will do that, of course. Zionists will do that, of course. Catholics will do that, of course. I mean, there's these different systems, and they'll behave in ways that are that will promote their own system, of course, and they're competing with each other. And it's never ending. It just doesn't end. That's why the idea that this war is going to end is actually ludicrous. It's like it's like silly, actually. In fact, the war didn't begin in our lifetimes. It was already very mature. I mean, if you look at the U.S. Revolutionary War, was part of this war. The War of Jenkins' Ear was part of this war, like obviously. The War of so many of these wars, the World War One, World War Two, it is this war. There is no difference at all. It's actually the same war. So you've got various process wars, like Catholics trying to make the world Catholic, Protestants, the way I was raised, trying to make the world Protestant, Muslims of various sorts trying to make the world their sort of Muslim, right? Hindus doing the same thing, right? You've got Jews don't recruit anymore, but they used to. They do it in-house, right? But they may do it again, but because these things tend to change over time. You've got communists doing communist stuff, you know, but when you look at an ethnic background, Indians will promote Indians. Chinese will promote Chinese. That's just the way this goes.
1: Except, you know, the only people group I don't hear you mention is how about us? What about Americans or European people? It seems like all of our effort is going towards serving the Zionist causes, and we can get into, you know, what's going on in Argentina or Venezuela right now, obviously what's going on in Iran. And that's so interesting you say that the foundation of America was a part of this, because why was Columbus, you know, sailing in the first place? To try to find an alternative route, because they didn't want to have to, get to India by going around the Horn of Africa or by using the Suez Canal. So, I mean, you're right. And then you got the Northwest Passage, that, you know, inspiring a lot of colonization up north, thinking that they could find a way around. The Panama Canal obviously being cut to shorten that trip. So, I mean, we talk about roots and resources. It really does all fall into this this one paradigm. It's super interesting.
2: Oh, right. And once you recognize that, you're going to find a lot of these things are a lot easier to predict. That's why I mentioned earlier, once you get to a certain level, it becomes a lot less complicated and complex, right? It becomes much simpler, actually. At some point, it feels like cheating. You know, Alex. When did he do that? He did some program. I just watched it again yesterday. A friend sent it from Texas, actually, and it was Alex talking about how the British Empire

0: known for years, but yeah, but you know, didn't wasn't really friends. Sean goes, fine, I'll train you. I'll meet you every morning. And I said, all right, let's do it. And then I lost like 70 pounds and I kind of halfway cut back and gained back 10, but now I'm back to where I was. I'm going to go even lower. But the whole point is that Joe goes, you know, you're your own worst enemy. You think the global's going to kill you. You're killing yourself. And so that's where Masterpiece comes in. That's where doing all this comes in. I mean, this is real, folks. Methylene Blue works. Bovine colostrum works. This, you know, getmasterpiece.com. The Masterpiece is unbelievable.
1: We are at a crossroads with the human, with the survival of the human species. And the people that have all the resources and all have spelled that out very clearly to us. And the things that they are putting inside of our body to complete that, mission. You got to get out. The fact of the matter is, zeolite, which is one of the main ingredients of Masterpiece, has been proven in all ways to remove every toxin that it's looked at grabbing. It performs. That's why it's called the Master Binder.
0: But yours is different.
1: It's completely different.
0: Because it doesn't just pull stuff. It brings in the key sea minerals.
1: Yes, absolutely. So any way that you would actually test Masterpiece out, which would be like its pH, its molecular composition, its molecular ratio, if it's isotonic and whatnot, it is identical to blood plasma. Talking about marine plasma, sea plasma, minerals, it is the same molecular composition of as your blood profile. And so why does that matter? Blood is life. When you are grabbing the problem with our bodies, with the toxins in there, which is disrupting how our bodies perform on every level, it's literally made our bodies mineral deficient. Toxins take the place of minerals. So when the Masterpiece is carrying in minerals, when it takes a toxin, it's giving the perfect minerals right there at that time. That's why everyone that looks at the testing, whether it's our hair tissue mineral analysis practitioners, our blood testers, which we've done three different independent third-party labs doing different blood testing, they've never seen results like
0: that. Yeah, so regular zeolite just pulls out bad stuff. It doesn't replace it. This is zeolite with a good thing, pulls out bad, it goes bloop, good.
1: Yeah. Our bodies are magical if you get the poisons out.
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1: Welcome back, ladies and gentlemen. As we discuss the conflict of humankind, as we were leaving in the last commercial break there, we had to cut off Michael Yawn, my guest. You can follow him on X at Michael_Yawn, michaelyawn.substack.com as well. Talk about the Scots. And, man, you go back, you can read the old Romans. They had problems with the inherent freedom of the Germanic people, so they sort of wiped them out. They took out the Gauls, and that worked for a little while, but they kept having problems with uprisings. Why? Because just off the northwest coast of France was this little island called Britain. It was this engine of Druidic subversion, and these Druids would go into the Gallic communities and create uprisings. So even though they didn't even want to, they'd already conquered all of the Gallic lands, they had to cross the channel and go into England to try to stop the source of this ever-churning engine of rebellion. They eventually got up to Scotland. They never made it into Scotland. You had Hadrian's Walls. Eventually, they just thought, let's just wall this place off. We'll deal with it with future generations. They never got around to it. But there's something about the character of the Scots, the character of the English, even the character of the Germanic.

0: people, there is this drive for sort of freedom. They don't want to be told what to do. They didn't comport themselves with the Roman sense of discipline, and it was always a problem. I think that's what you were working towards, Michael Yon, when you're talking about the Scottish character that Alex Jones brings up so often. It's a phenomenon throughout history. The Scots are so often at the head of rebellions. You can even find examples like in the Middle East. There'll be some Scottish guy leading a rebellion of a bunch of Arabs. It's just a part of their character. And, you know, you might say, well, that's racist. Everybody's exactly the same. Well, the people in charge of our world don't think so. And they think that the European people, and especially the Scottish English people, are a very inconvenient group of people, a very large barrier to their total control. And that has a lot to do, I think, with the way things are unfolding, whether you're talking about immigration or the warfare going on. They're going after this spirit of resistance, spirit of individuality, spirit of rebellion that is always a persistent threat to their total control. They really want to eliminate that. Am I totally off the rails, Michael Yon, or is that generally the direction you were going?
1: That's exactly the direction I was going. You know, and my culture is Scots-Irish. I mean, I feel that, you know, it's just my culture, right? I mean, it's the way.
0: Same here.
1: We are. I don't want to be told what to do.
0: Right.
1: And you're going to get the interesting thing is with Scots Irish types is they will do stuff as a team and a unit, no problem whatsoever. But they don't want to be told that you must.
0: Exactly.
1: You know, they
0: exactly.
1: want to be persuaded that we should, right?
0: They'll leave Tennessee, they'll go to Texas, they'll die in the Alamo, but nobody's going to tell them to do that. They're doing it on their own volition, damn it.
1: That's right, exactly. You know, when I was in Special Forces, I trained for 3 years to parachute into Poland to fight Russians. And back then, I thought it was important. I would do it. Right now, I'd say, you're a fool if you want me to put that parachute on, right? You know, knowing what I know now, there's no chance I would do it. But back then, I was like, let's go, right?
0: Yeah.
1: And, but it was clearly a kamikaze mission, actually. But like the kamikazes, the Japanese were similar insofar as they wanted to be left alone within their own ecosystem. But, you know, I was just looking at your Twitter account when I was when you were on the break, it talks about the fragile peace phase or whatever, if I can read it here. But actually, there's no fragile peace talks. You know what I mean? This is total war. This is just more like, this is what peace talks are. Loading! You know what I mean?
0: Right.
1: That's what they are, right? That's all this is. This is total war. And as the Chinese would call it, or as Mao would call it, it's tan tan ta ta, right? It's fight, fight, talk, talk, right? There is not going to be a peace treaty or something like that. There is no memorandum of understanding. That's popcorn for the pigeons. This is total war, right? This is population reduction is underway. You can see it's been a long process to reduce the food supplies, to knock out, fertilizer supplies, release things like screw worms and on and on and on, you know, blow up Nord Stream, close Groningen, so many different things. It took centuries to build this stuff up, and it's taking a while to knock out water infrastructure, weather manipulation, as Dane Wigington would point out often, is quite real. I mean, there's people that say weather manipulation is conspiracy theory, but they're not even on planet Earth if they think that's conspiracy theory. I mean, exactly what they can do and what their capabilities are, I don't know. And I say they, it's many different groups that have worked on this I just finished this book again, 9 years with the Indians, that Matt Bracken recommended. The Indians were doing, rain dances and stuff. Everybody's been trying to manipulate the weather forever,
0: right.
1: You know, and now our rain dances now work, through different mechanisms. And so there's many components of this war. As you know, the biggest resource of all is human resources. The name of your program is InfoWars. Well, now it used to be InfoWars. It's Alex Jones now, right? What'd you rename the program to?
0: Yeah, Alex Jones Live, the Alex Jones Network. But absolutely, it's an information war. It's about ideology. It's about, you know, they wouldn't be able to get away with any of this stuff if people were aware of what their ultimate plans are, or aware of, you know, they have to keep you, you know, with these breadcrumbs, you know, piece by piece, go, oh, well, this is just about Iran nuclear weapons. So, you know, that's really important. So they get your permission for that step. Then they get your permission for the next step. But really, if you were to zoom out, if everybody were to realize what the actual intentions of this are, we would resist it. We would stop it. It wouldn't even be that difficult. But it's the information, or the lack thereof, that allows them to get away with all this stuff, which is another thing I tweeted out earlier this week, actually in response to our previous guest, Mark Mitchell, because he was talking about the $730 million that Israel has poured into, you know, the American media landscape to try to boost their, you know, favorability. But it's like they aren't trying to convince anybody. They just need this information out there to provide sort of the chum in the water, because they're doing whatever the hell they want anyway. They don't need your permission. They don't care if you want to go to war with Iran. They're going to war with Iran, and they're going to be in a war with Iran until they get what they want. You know, public opinion be damned, or rather public opinion be controlled and managed and fabricated. So, you know, it's like once you understand and zoom out, you're right. I mean, it gets very simple. All of a sudden, it's not all these, it's not this like, oh, well, we tried to do this, the diplomatic, you know, the diplomacy didn't work, and then this guy betrayed us. No. Zoom out. These people want the war because they want the Strait shut down, because they want the collapse, because they want control. It's actually fairly simple when you follow it to the end of the line. If you keep that concealed, then you keep everybody in a, you know, naivety and ignorance that allows you freedom of action. It's simple, and it is an information war at the end of the day.
1: It is. And, you know, again, human resources are the number one resource, and the control of humans has been a long, long game.
0: Yeah.
1: You know, for instance, that book, 9 Years with the Indians, that Matt Bracken, again, recommended, that, you know, that war talks about people, young children being kidnapped by the Apaches, and they were tortured for a while, and then they become part of the Apache tribe, right? I mean, like hardcore part of the tribe, and then fighting against white people, their own people, right? So, I mean, this is normal. Imagine how many children have been brought over the U.S. border by these same oligarchical systems. Where are these children now? Some, no doubt, are being made into assassins. This is an old game. There's nothing new about this. I mean, you know, white people, again, like the missionaries, were then taking Indian children and brainwashing them into our way of doing things, right? Mm-hmm. You know, so when we say it, when we're doing it, we don't call it brainwashing, of course, but when they do it, it's brainwashing. But, you know, but right. The main thing is you're trying to imprint your way, your container, let's say, you know, to fill the shape of the container that you're in, right? Mm-hmm. That you want us to be in. You and I were raised that way. And so, but the human resources are the number one resource, and those are people want to control those to control the world. And right now, that includes depopulation. You see these people that are being used to invade Europe and the United States and here in Japan. Those people are meant to kill us off, and then those people will be killed off, right? Yeah. They'll take their children and process them basically in the way that they want, imprint them with like a stamp of, and if you don't, it, you know, it's interesting when the Apaches in this book, 9 Years with the Indians, when they kidnapped a couple of young children, they kept crying for 2 days. So the Apaches killed them. They killed those two children because they kept crying. They don't like people who cry, right? Yep. So they just, those puppies basically are not useful to our tribe. They don't, you know, they're not strong enough, I'm guessing, is what they thought. And this is almost certainly what's happening right now with a lot of the people that are being brought into Europe and the United States. They're just being fashioned into an army to kill us off.
0: Well, you're exactly right. And that's what, you know, I've talked about this before, sort of the endless cycle of immigration where, yeah, they're going to bring people in from the third world. They maybe have very strong, they might be very strongly Muslim. They might be very conservative in like a Western sense, but give it a generation or two. The propaganda, the temptation of a sinful lifestyle is all around them. Their children are going to be less connected. Their grandchildren less so, even less so. Then you've got like the poisoning. They're going to be constantly hit with the microplastics and the atrazine and every, so after a couple generations, you're going to see the end of the line and they're going to bring in a new crop of immigrants and they're always going to keep the birth rates of the third world high. So you have this dysfunctional third world being kept alive with a surplus of the first world, bringing that population in, washing them, processing them, as you put it, right? That's exactly right. Processing them into, you know, good little suicidal liberals for the West. They die out. I mean, it could be an endless cycle, literally, to where nobody ever has any sense of like community and permanence and this is our land and we're a collective. This constant churning mass of humanity is really the weapon of diversity being wielded against us. But, you know, in terms of direct like control of people, we have this story from yesterday. U.S. Army runs large-scale mobilization exercise to test wartime readiness. The U.S. Army is running a large-scale exercise designed to stress test how the country would recall soldiers and shift to wartime footing, a signal that Washington is treating near-peer conflict planning as real operational priority. And they're basically talking about what would happen if we did the draft. I mean, you know, if we invoke the draft, what would happen? I would love to see the results of that simulation because I imagine, you know, they type it into AI. What if we, you know, invoke the draft? Oh, we all die. Okay. What if we invoke the draft a different way? Huh? We still die, huh? I mean, I think if they were to actually try to invoke the draft, it would actually snap a lot of people out of it. You know, a lot of people right now that can go about their day and not really care about geopolitics. If they suddenly get a letter in the mail saying, you know, your son or daughter is being called up to go to war somewhere, they're going to go, whoa, whoa, whoa, who are we at war with? Why are we at war? Why is my child going to go do this? I don't think so. I think that would wake a lot of people up. But this is troubling. Why are they writing articles about mobilizing the American people and doing the draft? Germany's been talking about it. Britain's been talking about it. They're running ads talking about you should sign up for the army to fight for the European way of life that they're simultaneously destroying through immigration. And it's not consistent, it's not logical, but it's very menacing and ominous, the fact that they are talking about invoking the draft as part of what has obviously become a full-fledged World War III at this point. Your thoughts, Michael Yon, on the potentiality for a draft here in America?
1: Extremely high. You know, I just spoke at the Red Pill Conference with G. Edward Griffin, because he invited me, and I spent a lot of, you know, G. Edward Griffin is unbelievable. He's been on with y'all many times. And oh my gosh, I would like to spend like a month with him. Yep. I mean, anyway, you know, we talked about things like this, and I think the draft is almost a done deal, actually. Mm. I mean, because for multiple reasons, and I've been talking about this for a long time. I don't know, several years. That they likely they'll end up being a draft. They'll use that to kill off a lot of people like us or our children. That sort of thing. And then, but keep in mind, as a draft comes, who are they going to put in American uniforms? They'll put in like the Haitians and the Bangladeshis and that sort of thing. True. That can be used to kill us. They don't even speak our language, you know, that sort of thing.
0: True.
1: This is normal. Keep in mind, historically, this is normal. Listen, I was in special forces, right? Why does special forces even exist? Special forces existed to go raise foreign armies, right? Yep. Like Jesuit style, right? I mean, that's what they did. And that's what they do, right? And so, you know, this, I look at it through a lens that maybe some people don't, but I mean, this is normal business, is to go somewhere and raise. Look, when I was in Iraq and Afghanistan, what did the U.S. forces and coalition forces spend most of their time doing? Raising the Afghan National Army or the Iraqi Army, right? The Iraqi police, the Afghan police. We were raising them up. This is normal. And this is almost certainly what you're about to see. An obvious relief in the United States. In other words, here's the draft, time to go to war. And people are like, well, I don't have to go to war because they're going to draft these. Because this is about protein supply. This is about taking your land. This is about dividing the United States. All this cannabis and all this crap that people like Doper Joe, Rogan push and all this stuff, that's part of a larger war. This is a part of a major war. You know, you go to Thailand, it's the same thing. China and the Zionists are clearly working to divide Thailand up. Thailand is very important. That's why I used to have an office there.
0: Let me ask you about that, because you mentioned that before, and I agree with you that the two major power blocks that we're dealing with are China and the Zionists. Are they even at odds? Because, you know, we played a clip the week before I went on vacation, but we played it and I talked a lot about it. You know, this Chinese professor, you know, very high up in the Communist Party, is talking about how he gets things done in America. We have friends at the highest level. And he's very open. He's like, no, it's the Jewish Americans who are sort of on our side and help us get things done. I mean, are the Zionists and the Chinese at odds, or are they working together to sort of divide up the world right now?
1: Oh, they're frenemies. That's clear. I mean, you know, obviously they're both hostile to us, right?
0: Right.
1: And openly hostile to us. And, I mean, USS Liberty and on and on and on and on, right? 9/11, yada, yada, right? So they're both openly hostile, and both, they actually play by similar rules. Their firmwares are quite similar in a lot of regard.
0: Right.
1: And so, you know, but they're also frenemies. They will kill each other, right? So, but in the meantime, they're, you know, they're getting us out of the way as best they can. And a lot of Americans are going along with it for whatever reasons, weakness, cowardice. They just want to watch their stupid large screen. You know, I was just in the airport when I left Las Vegas, where I spoke at Red Pill, came down to Texas, ended up in Alex's studio there, which I presume is where you're at now.
0: I wish I'd been here. I'm sorry I missed you.
1: Yeah, it was a great studio, by the way. So I was going through the airport there in Las Vegas, and I hear these guys screaming, hollering at the top of their lungs, at like, you know, like they're on fire or something. And there's a restaurant there at the terminal. You can hear them yelling down the terminal. They're just watching some sports game and going nuts, like completely insane at the bar, at the airport. And I'm like, well, you know, what is this? A bunch of children? I mean, seriously. Clowns, we're being invaded, guys. You know
0: Seriously.
1: What I'm saying? You're
0: Absolutely.
1: Going to your poly market or whatever that crap. You're betting on these stupid games, and we're being destroyed, right? We're being dumbed down, right? And I mean, it's a bunch of children that are, you know, I go back to the United States sometimes, and people are trying to talk to me about how much somebody got in a draft pick, or how much money he's making, or who the new coach is. I'm like, are you out of your mind? We're being just,
0: 100%.
1: I mean, it's time to get deadly serious, or you and your family will die. And I mean dead. It's not like you're just going to make less money. They're going to take your house. That's what this is. You know, I spent most of my life in these countries, right? I'm in Japan now. It's highly civilized. But I spent most of my life overseas, right? And a lot of that's in countries where these people are coming from. They will kill you. They will kill you for fun, for sport, right? They will burn down your house for fun, right? I mean, this is the kind of stuff that we have literally cannibals coming into the United States. We have literally people that will just kill you on the street just for fun, right? And the borders remain open. Orange Fungus is saying that the border is closed. I was at a speech in Dripping Springs, you know, when he did that speech 2 weeks ago or whatever, right? I'm watching it. Orange Fungus is talking about the border closed. The border is not closed. Newsflash. So many Americans keep telling me the border's closed. The border is not closed. Chinese are coming across San Diego as we speak. They're coming across night and day, as are people from Bangladesh and everywhere else. The border is wide open. There's not the tens of thousands that were coming through before, but they will again. All of that architecture, Catholic Charities, HIAS, UN, IOM, all the Lutheran services, all of that architecture is still in place. You go down to Darien Gap, you go down to Panama. They're all of the architecture is there in Panama. It's all there in Colombia. Nothing has changed. The invasions are ongoing. Chinese are growing dope in California and Oregon. In Maine, now the dope heads will go, hey, it's about my freedom, man. Hey, your brain is dead if you think this is about your freedom. You know, if people that don't respect their own brains demand that we respect their thoughts. No, if you're watching Dope or Joe Rogan and you think that's a serious program because he's got great guests, guess what? No, that's an op meant to destroy us, right? I mean, it's a very big deal. This is huge. And it's very... This is it. You either get serious or you get dead. That's what we're down to.
0: Absolutely. I couldn't agree more. And again, people think that we're like immune to this for some reason. Even the threat of communism is almost treated like this. Communism, nobody, that never works. It's like, no, we have to actually have boots on the ground. Like, you have to actually confront this like the threat that it is. You can't just brush this off. If they get into office and they pass laws, I mean, they're talking about packing the Supreme Court. Why do you think they're talking about packing the Supreme Court? Because they want to do things that are unconstitutional. It's not that complicated. So how do we wake people up to this? Because people are just sleepwalking. And as cliche as it is, I had exactly the same experience in a airport. I was sort of spying around. I was looking around at what people were doing on their phones. Every single man I saw on his phone was looking at sports. Every single one. every single person, hockey, soccer, football. I was just like, not one person is reading the news. Not one person is looking at what's going on in the world around them. Every single one of them is looking at sports like, this is bad. This is really bad. They've got to wake up. How do we convince them of this? Because they have this belief that there's a universal morality that the whole world subscribes to. As you point out, look at India, look at China, look at literally everywhere except the West. They do not have the same moral compunctions that we do about killing innocent people or burning down churches. I mean, it's a different mindset. It is a dangerous infiltration of our culture, and people are blind to it. It's crazy. 1 minute left. Michael Yon, how do we wake people up in this information war, in this final hour here?
1: No, you're right. And on looking at the phones, Masako, my wife, told me to, she pays attention to what people are looking at. And here in Japan, a lot of them are playing games. They play video games on the trains and whatnot. But I think it's very important to, you know, basically shoulder surf. What are they looking at? Yep. In America, often it's sports or other ridiculousness. And here in Japan, they're playing games and nonsense, right? Like, I got a haircut today. You see, it's nice and bald.
0: Beautiful.
1: And in the haircut place, there was, I don't know, probably 100 of those manga books. You know what I mean? There's not one serious book there. It's all this cartoon crap, right?
0: Yep.
1: And, you know, and it's a multi-billion-dollar industry. You know, there's all this distraction, basically fast food for your brain. And keep in mind, ants, acoustic neurotoxins, the so-called music, right? I call it ants, acoustic neurotoxin.
0: Hmm.
1: Those things, when you mix those with actual intoxicants, you mix the music, so-called music, ants, with intoxicants. If you want to dumb people down, that's your WMD right there. You mix all of this ridiculous music that we grew up. I grew up loving this stuff, right? I grew up loving what turns out to be acoustic neurotoxin.
0: Turns out to be an attack. It turns out to be yet another attack on humanity itself. Michael Yon, incredibly powerful. Follow him on X at Michael_YON.
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0: On the morning of October 7th, 2023, approximately 6,000 Hamas soldiers flying paragliders and riding motorcycles skirted around the most heavily defended security wall in the world, somehow evading the fences, observation towers, cameras, sensors, barbed wire, and remote-controlled machine guns, dividing Israel and Gaza. These 6,000 madmen, who trained for their dastardly sneak attack in full view of the IDF for months, then proceeded to roam around the Israeli countryside for hours with complete impunity, killing hundreds of Israeli civilians and not beheading babies and not raping women while IDF forces watched, because those IDF soldiers had been ordered to stand down that morning.
1: All stations. I don't know why. I don't know how. Something along those lines. No patrol on the fence. What, and this was at 5:20 in the morning. All stations are to hold their positions.
0: Then the IDF sprung into action by implementing a policy to kill their own citizens in the event of a hostage situation. Luckily, the news anchors knew exactly what had happened within minutes.
2: Now, the Israeli military says this infiltration came by land, by sea, and by air in the form of Hamas gunmen on paragliders.
0: The U.S. Senate knew within hours.
3: And Iran is teamed up with Hamas, is what we are hearing.
0: And the Israeli government knew within the day.
4: Ezrachei Israel, anachu b'milchama, lo b'mivtza, lo b'svavim, b'milchama.
0: But for some reason, a bunch of crazy conspiracy theorists began to ask questions about the most startling security failure in the history of the most heavily defended border in the world.
5: So the idea that Hamas could infiltrate about 20 communities inside Israel and attack the citizens without
6: simultaneously.
5: Any immediate response from Israel is extraordinary.
6: It is absolutely extraordinary.
0: Those conspiracy theorists dared to ask why the border guards were told to stand down that morning, why Unit 8200 provided no geolocation data to security forces despite Hamas fighters using phones and radios inside Israel for hours, why the IDF ignored alerts of Hamas aerial activity hours before the attack took place, and why the Prime Minister, Defense Minister, and IDF chief didn't even speak with each other until 4 hours into the crisis. But they're just anti-Semitic loons, so they would ask those questions. Even so, the IDF provided answers to all the hard questions in their comprehensive after-action report, concluding that the Israeli army had failed in its mission to protect Israeli civilians because no one could have predicted Hamas's intentions and readiness for a wide-scale surprise attack, except for the Egyptian government, Israeli military intelligence, and the IDF's own border defense corps. The Northern Brigade and Gaza Division had no coordination with the police, and the IDF didn't even know the Nova Music Festival was under attack for 3 hours, but that's okay because they were probably all trying their best. The police documents about the security for the Nova Music Festival were deleted by unknown individuals months after the attacks, but that's okay because it's probably just part of routine record keeping. A Columbia Law School paper found traders informed about the coming attacks profited from these tragic events, but the original paper made a currency error that didn't affect the conclusion, so there's probably nothing to see here. This man never existed, nor is anything he had to say worthy of your attention, and if you say otherwise, you are a paranoid conspiracy theorist and deserve to be shunned by all of humanity. Likewise, him, and her. And her, and her, and him. After the dust settled, we were reliably informed that,
4: like
0: the false flag events of
4: December 7th, 1941, and
0: the false flag events of
4: September 11th, 2001, October 7th is a day that will forever live in infamy.
0: As a result, the Israeli forces made up for their error by gently and proportionately leveling Gaza, killing 75,000 civilians, blockading humanitarian aid, massacring people begging for food, telling people to move to areas that were then bombed, bombing hospitals that Hamas fighters were not occupying, and destroying the vast underground Hamas supervillain bunker that didn't exist. This is the story of 10-7, brought to you by the same media which told you the hard truths about the
7: best Biden ever,
0: and 2 weeks to flatten the curve, and AI-generated rat penises, and the USS Liberty. If you have any questions about this story, you are a terror-loving anti-Semitic libtard who deserves to be deported regardless of citizenship status. If you love the government of Israel and or peace, tranquility, cooperation, fresh bagels, and this adorable baby, you will never express doubts about any part of this story to anyone.
8: Ever.
0: This has been a public service announcement by the Friends of the IDF, the Epstein Influence Network, AIPAC, the ADL, the Israeli government spokespeople in the media, and the Likudniks. Because ignorance is strength.

0: Let's add some personality to this frog. A little red right here for some lipstick. Just a few gentle strokes. There we go. A perfect little touch.
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1: Welcome back, ladies and gentlemen. This is The Alex Jones Show. I'm your host, Harrison Smith, sitting in for Alex today. Now, let me start off this hour with a little bit of housekeeping here for you. I talked earlier about the fact that Rex is going to be taking over The Alex Jones Show for the remainder of this week, although Alex will be popping back in periodically to cover an hour here or there like he did this morning. But on Friday, Rex and I are doing something we've been planning for a long time, and I'm announcing it here in part to make sure that we stick to it, because we keep wanting to do this and it keeps falling through the cracks, but I think it's important to do. It's going to be basically Sandy Hook apologetics, Alex Jones apologetics. We are going to actually try to provide a very concise and thorough refutation of what people out there believe about the Sandy Hook trial and Alex Jones, because almost weirdly, now that it's, you know, sort of in the past, I mean, the trials happened, you know, years ago at this point, and you would think that, you know, in the height of the events would be when people would most fall for the lies, but in a weird way, you know, the lies that they told back then have just sort of been incorporated into the wider understanding, and now, you know, I see people saying the most outrageous stuff, just no basis in reality about, you know, things that they got from the trial that have been extrapolated and confused. And so the reason I'm saying this is we'll be doing this on Friday. It'll be very expansive. I'm very excited for it. Maybe a crossover event. May do 2 hours. Maybe the last hour of the Alex Jones Show, the first hour of War Room, something like that. Because I want it to be comprehensive. I want to fully explain not just the lies that the trials were predicated on, but the reason behind them, the political aspect of the fact that you can search on Google News, you can search by date, and you can see that until November 2016, there were no headlines that associated Alex Jones with Sandy Hook. If you search Alex Jones and Sandy Hook and you set that time limit to end in 2016, mid-2016 or before, this was not a big, you know, Alex Jones thing. It wasn't, oh, Alex Jones, the Sandy Hook guy. This was a political attack. So we're going to explain all of that, hopefully in a way that not only will clarify to people who are misled by the mainstream media, but honestly, I think if you are a liberal, if you're somebody that actually cares about, you know, protecting people from the overreach of government that they all claim to believe in, right? You talk to a leftist, they're very concerned about Nazis, right? They're very concerned about ICE. They're very concerned about, you know, the United States government overreaching its power and controlling. I mean, again, don't get me wrong. They're all ridiculous hypocrites that don't believe anything that they say. But if they were honest, then they too would have to understand when they see all of the facts that what was done to Alex Jones and to all of us was just utterly fraudulent and truly outrageous. But here's the thing. You want to do something fun? You want to do something really interesting? Talk to AI about the Alex Jones trial, because I've done it a few times, because, you know, it's convoluted. It's a little complicated. There are multiple cases. There are multiple, you know, claims. I mean, it gets a little complicated. And so, you know, you would think AI would be able to sort of filter out all the noise and you go, okay, give me the step-by-step. How did this happen? And you would think AI would be able to deliver that to you. It makes AI go crazy. If you want to watch AI go insane, talk to it about the Alex Jones trial. So I did for about an hour or two yesterday, and, you know, partly I'm well equipped to do this because I was here for all of it. I saw all of it step by step. I have the knowledge in my brain about what actually happened. So then when I'm talking to AI and they're leaving stuff out, I can go say to it, hey, didn't this actually happen? And I mean, it is genuinely crazy. I'm trying to like tell this to you. So I actually tried to make a video of this and it ended up being way too long because it really is complicated and convoluted, and I'm going through the, you know, my discussion with Claude, and literally it'll be like, you know, I'll be like, why did we get a default judgment? And it answers as if it's very sure, and it says, well, because, you know, they didn't provide a witness that they were supposed to provide. And I'm like, what? That's not, what witness? I type what witness, and they're like, oh, yeah, you know what? Actually, they did provide a witness, but the witness, you know, wasn't the right witness. That's why. I'm like, what are you talking? I thought it was because of like evidence. It's like, oh, right. Yes. No, it didn't have anything to do with the witness. It had to do with the evidence. And it's just, it is, I mean, genuinely, try to talk to AI about the Alex Jones trial and it gets so confused, and it will answer things that's just completely wrong. It can't figure out the timeline. It can't figure out why the default judgment happened or what inspired it. It's crazy. It is genuinely crazy. Because, again, if you just ask it outright, it, you know, delivers the mainstream talking points and just perfect confidence. Here's what happened. It happened like this. But if you know a little bit, if you remember what the trial was like and things that occurred in it, you can start asking probing questions. It, like, completely falls apart. And it's like changing its answer every single time, and it's just throwing out crazy stuff that has no basis in reality. You'll want to see AI go crazy. Use it to try to figure out what the hell happened during the Alex Jones trial. And that, of course, is evidence of the fact that the whole thing is convoluted and misreported and lied about and confused. So this is just a little preliminary, a little preview for you, but we're going to get into it. We are going to do the work that AI seems incapable of doing, which is to simplify and explain what actually happened in reality, what actually motivated the people doing it. Is, again, like, really, you want to feel like you are being gaslit to the ultimate degree? Talk to Claude, talk to ChatGPT, talk to Grok about Alex Jones's trial. You will not be edified. You will not be educated. You will not be informed. You will be confused and misled, led astray by this AI, which, you know, you got to wonder how it's being programmed when it seems to know what to be wrong about. You know what I mean? You know, you ask it simple questions about certain things, and it seems just, it can't figure it out. It doesn't know what. It's very sophisticated. The censorship of AI is just truly fascinating. But that's all beside the point. It's just something that I was doing last night and just blown away by how convoluted it all is. So I'm very much looking forward to doing that later this week with Rex Jones. But we have a lot more to cover in this hour, including Fauci's little diary. He's got a little diary going where he basically confesses everything. And this is one of those things where, kind of like I said with the Alex Jones, you know, trial, if you were a liberal, if you were genuine about anything that the left claims to believe, they would be outraged at the, you know, attack on the First Amendment that the Alex Jones trial represented. In the same way, I cannot understand why we are the only ones who seem to care about Anthony Fauci's deception. We didn't fall for it. I never fell for the lab leak lie that it came from a farmer's market. That was ridiculous from the face of it always. I knew that. So, you know, I'm concerned that we get justice. I'm concerned that Anthony Fauci was the ringleader, the key player in a attack against humanity and a crime against the human race that killed tens of millions of people, potentially, depending on how you count it, the disease itself or the vaccine follow-up. I mean, this was a 1-2 punch that, you know, represents probably the greatest crime ever inflicted in all of human history. So I want him punished for that. First of all, in the pursuit of justice, we couldn't ever possibly, like, undo the damage that was done, but we can at least get justice for it. That, you know, just in a metaphysical sense, I would like to see. But also, we have to punish them so they don't do it again, you understand? Because they're going to do it again because they got away with it the first time. At least they are getting away with it as we speak. That's why I want this. But what about the people that fell for this? What about the people that were lied to? What about all of the liberals out there, the leftists, the trusters of the establishment that cut off their families, that got the injection and now have myocarditis or, you know, were horribly sick for a long time? Are you not mad you were lied to? Do you not care that this was done on purpose to you? Like, this is what I don't understand. Why are we the only ones that seem to care about this? We didn't even fall for it. The people who should care about the revelations in Anthony Fauci's diary should be the leftists. It should be the liberals. You were taken advantage of. You were lied to. You were screwed over. You possibly had your life destroyed, or at the very least had your economy of your country destroyed by these lies. Why do you not care? Why would you cover up for these people? Why would you act like caring about this is to engage in some sort of crazy conspiracy theory? What is wrong with you, I guess, is my question. I would love to ask the left, like, why don't you care about this? You're the ones who fell for it. It's crazy, but they really don't care. They really don't, and I have no explanation for it other than just a senseless, bottomless adherence to the dictates of the powerful, and just that's it. It's just like, they told me what to believe, I believed it, and now I believe the next thing they tell me to believe. Like, they're NPCs. I mean, that's the only explanation I can go for right now, because it's all been exposed at this point. Fauci's newly released COVID diaries reveal bizarre fixation on fame as pandemic deaths mounted. Senate Homeland Security Committee Chairman Rand Paul released the journals spanning the height of COVID-19, where basically it all comes out. He talked very openly with his dear diary, which is also hilarious. Men keep journals, but I guess Anthony Fauci has a little diary, probably with a heart-shaped lock, the key that he wears around his neck. It's very cute. It's all very cute. Fauci's COVID diaries reveal characteristic obsession with fame as death toll grew. Senator Rand Paul, chairman of the House Homeland Security Committee, recently released diary entries, Tony's diary package, from former White House COVID advisor Dr. Anthony Fauci, that shows a bizarre yet characteristic obsession with fame even as the death toll from the pandemic grew. The diaries were public as part of the committee's ongoing oversight investigation. Senator Paul shared a series of statements on X about the diary and the release, saying, quote, "My investigation uncovered that Anthony Fauci kept a diary. What he wrote privately and what he told the country are two different stories. Today I'm releasing his entries from December 2019 through December 2022. Now, also remember that he likely knew these diaries would be made public at some point. I don't even trust these diaries necessarily. Like, this is not, you know, as being presented, like the pure, unadulterated, unfiltered view into Anthony Fauci's mind. That's not what we're looking at here. We're still looking at something curated by him to paint him in the best possible light, in his opinion, which turns out to be a narcissistic perspective. Fauci's diary entry from May 21st, 2020 lists the death toll. So it's like a global 234,100, new 24,200 deaths, 98,000 Italy, 9,800 Italy, 3,400 deaths now surpassed China. So it says death toll. He says, at a task force meeting, I stressed the problem about PPEs being diverted to testing opposed to HCWs. I also emphasized this strongly, and subsequently at the subsequent press conference. Again, we met POTUS after the TF meeting and in preparation of the presser. Very good press conference. Big front page article about me appeared in the Washington Post. How does Anthony Fauci talk? Very flattering. The situation with my national and international fame is explosive and really unimaginable. It's not hyperbole to say that today I'm the most famous and talked about person in the country and one of the most recognizable persons in the world. Well, Yeah. No, when you create a virus in a lab and then release it, killing possibly millions of people, it makes you pretty famous. You're a pretty famous guy, Anthony Fauci. Countless profiles on me by multiple media. I can't even read all the things that are written about me since I'm so busy. But he tried his hardest. He spent an inordinate amount of time. Now, this should not be a surprise to anybody. Again, just like everything that's come out with Anthony Fauci, you were supposed to, and, you know, hate to rain on the parade, hate to be a black pill dispenser here. If I were, you know, more cynical, if I were more whatever, it would just be like, wow, bombshell, this has been exposed. By the way, we've known all of this. We've known all of this forever, right? It comes out, it's like the lab leak, you know, the virus leaked from a lab. It's like, yeah, no, we know. No, we yes, duh. Like, what? Yeah. Yeah, duh. All of this is just like, duh. And if you've ever read Scott, what was his name? A Plague on Both Your Houses. It was the White House expert that was brought in. His name was Scott. I'm totally blanking on his last name here. But he wrote a book, From the Inside, and he portrayed Anthony Fauci as exactly like this. He revealed, basically, it was Deborah Birx and a few other people that were actually the drivers behind the, like, policy that was being set. And Anthony Fauci, if you read this book, I mean, it portrayed, he was sort of above it all. You sort of come into the meetings late and, you know, he never actually provided anything. But then he was the spokesperson and he was obsessed with his self-image. Like, we've known all of this. So, again, this isn't a surprise. It is sort of shocking seeing it laid out in his own words, how clearly obsessed and concerned he was and likely still is about his image. It is very concerning when he's supposed to be the one guiding us through, the captain of the ship, guiding us through the storm of COVID. Meanwhile, he is actually the one who started the virus in the first place. Which, again, I just want to go back to what I said at the beginning here. Why don't you care? Why don't people who fell for this care? I genuinely don't understand it. And maybe one way to approach this would be, let's lay out just what is incontrovertible, what you cannot deny, what you cannot frame as conspiracy, which requires no supposition or assumption, which is just there in black and white. What we absolutely know is that Anthony Fauci made a concerted effort to discredit the lab leak theory. We know that. You can't deny that. You could equivocate, you could justify that, but you can't deny it. And I don't know why you would. So on that alone, do you not understand the implications of that? Do you not understand that at a time when the whole country, except for us and our viewers, but the rest of the country was, you know, apoplectic, was in this state of chaos and fear and you know, uncertainty. What is this virus? Where did it come from? How dangerous is it? They knew. They knew the entire time. They knew what the virus was. They knew where it came from. They knew what gain-of-function advancements it had. They knew all of it. So just taking that alone, forget, like, I will tell you I think it was released on purpose. I will tell you that I think it had to do with stealing the 2020. You don't have to believe any of that. Stealing the 2020 election is what I was going to say. You don't have to believe it. Let's leave all that to the side. Let's leave the assumptions. Let's leave the, you know, things I believe about the motivation behind these people. Forget all of that. The facts on the ground say that Anthony Fauci knew this was a lab leak and hid that information deliberately, on purpose, coordinating propaganda efforts to criticize and discredit the lab leak theory. That alone shows that the entire thing was fabricated, that the entire thing was a big show. If they had been honest, if they had actually been genuine about their concern for human life, you know, if they just, and like, you know, maybe you can say, well, you know, they didn't want to get caught, you know, it was like they did it and they're trying to like cover up. Like, that doesn't help. That's not like an excuse. Like, okay. And maybe it makes it worse that like literally just to save themselves from embarrassment, they destroyed our country. They let your grandmother die alone behind a plexiglass wall, unable to hug her grandchildren for the last time because they didn't want to admit that it was their fault. That's crazy. That's not a good excuse. That's not a reason to do that. Like, that doesn't make any sense. You have to understand, they deliberately kept the world and America and you, if you're listening to me right now, in a state of confusion so they could take advantage of you when the entire time, before it ever even got to America, in the months that we had when it was contained in China, well, Nancy Pelosi was out there telling you, hug a Chinese woman. Go to your China New Year parade and hug a Chinese for me. Meanwhile, they could have spent that whole time with Anthony Fauci out front saying, this was created in a lab. It leaked from this lab. These are the gain of function things that it did. It is not dangerous to young people. It is not dangerous to the healthy. It is not, you know, required that you get a vaccine because the rate of death is extremely low. The people we should be protecting are the elderly and those with pre-existing respiratory situations. Just imagine if they told the truth. Just imagine if they'd come out and said, we know what the disease is. We know how, you know, to combat it. Calm down. Let's not go crazy. We don't need to lock down. They knew it the entire time. So let's just take that incontrovertible, unquestionable piece of reality in their own words. We have the documents, the emails. We even have in the emails the instructions to delete the emails. We know what happened. It's not that complicated. Why does nobody care? Why don't you care you were lied to? Why don't you care that all of the things that, you know, you might have like broken with your family members over? I had in my personal life, I haven't talked to my cousins since COVID because they were convinced that Black Lives Matter was legitimate and masks were the most important thing ever. And it's like, you don't care that that was all on the basis of a lie? That they lied to you and you believe them so strongly you like split with family members? And you don't even care that it was a lie? Like, that's crazy, man. You should really care about this. All I can do is tell you about it. I can't make you care about it as much as I'd like to. Some other actual entries from Fauci's diary. pictures of his face on a cake, a picture of a bobblehead of his, which again, it's like, I don't know, man. Pictures of people wearing, you know, shirts with his name on it. Another thing, I'm like, don't you care that this person was just like obsessed with themselves? I mean, talk to them about Trump. Ask them if Trump is a narcissist. I bet they'll go off. You know, ask an average leftist, like, is Trump like really overly concerned about his personal image? They'll be like, are you kidding? Are you, it defines him. All he cares about is his personal image. He's obsessed with himself. What about Anthony Fauci? Do you care about that? I don't like how obsessed with himself Trump is. I'll admit he's a narcissist. I actually had the naive hope that maybe Trump's particular narcissism would actually lead him to do great things, because that could be a way that you could fulfill your narcissistic requirement, is like, I'm going to be the best president ever and everybody's going to love me. I'm going to be the next Caesar. Like, that's the most narcissistic achievement you could possibly go for. But unfortunately, his narcissism is turned on us a little bit, and it's become a major barrier to us getting anything done. But what about Anthony Fauci? Do you care that this dude was literally obsessed with himself? That was like cataloging all the people celebrating him? Knowing, meanwhile, like, what a psychopath. What a crazy psychopath, knowing that he's the reason the virus is spreading. He's the reason all these people are terrified. He creates the problem. He props himself up as the hero, and he has no sense of shame or hypocrisy as he celebrates the people celebrating him when he's the one that caused the virus in the first place. Absolute psychopathic behavior from Anthony Fauci, and it's exposed in black and white. I would think one would care about, I would think somebody would care about that. I don't think you need to be a right-wing conspiracy theorist, anti-vaxxer, COVID questioner, whatever. Every single person in America should be beyond outraged with Anthony Fauci. And first and foremost amongst those should be the leftists and the liberals that fell for his lies in the first place. He fooled you, and at least in part for his own self-aggrandizement, let you suffer, let you believe lies so that he could continue to pretend to be the hero when he was in fact the villain the entire time. Why don't you care? I wish you would care. If you would care, we could solve a lot of problems. All I can do is tell you about it. I really can't make you care. That's entirely up to you. More on the other side. Don't go anywhere, folks. Final segment in about 2 minutes.
2: My fellow patriots, the first thing the globalists and the leftists do, they want to silence you, is go after your merchant accounts. Go after your business payment systems. It's that simple. They try to cut off your ability to even receive money or make payments. It's globalist siege. It's globalist economic warfare. It's a globalist blockade, an embargo, sanctions against American populist patriots. For everyone that's been watching and listening to me for years, you've seen the attacks. You've seen the deplatforming. You've seen the

0: Google is watching you. Meta, Facebook is watching you. Amazon, all of the major big tech is watching you. If you think for one second that they are not orchestrating and coordinating their efforts behind the scenes to take you offline and out of business and render you harmless to the system and the machine, you are wrong. The question is not if, it's when Stripe, Shopify, PayPal, Square, they're all part of the same big tech machine. Consolidation, vertical integration, that is the goal of the BlackRock globalist system. Because once there's only one central system, they can bring in the universal credit score. This is the key to their entire panopticonic takeover plan in their own words. The head of BlackRock, Larry Fink, was very clear. Once they have the system in place and they're close, they are going to shut down everybody that isn't part of their system, even people that aren't political. 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The tyrants are counting on us not to innovate. They're counting on us not to migrate to institutions and organizations that are pro-human just like us. This isn't some new company. I've been using them for almost a decade. 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
0: 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I mean, that's how much most places charge for a t-shirt on its own. So you get a free t-shirt. 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All of the t-shirts are incredibly well made. I mean, that's another thing. You know, some people will sell, you know, cheap t-shirts, cheap hats, you know, just to get your money or whatever. Our stuff is the best quality we could possibly get. These aren't just like, you know, especially the hats. They aren't just like screen printed on. It's not just like, I mean, these are like real patches stitched onto the hats. Incredible quality, just like our information, just like our supplements, all of it, incredible quality, celebrating the core foundational fundamental beliefs that continue to define America and what we need to, you know, maximally focus on. And that is such a cool shirt. I love that shirt. The Alex Jones shirt. I mean, all the shirts are cool, but a couple of them are particularly extra cool. But look, best quality. You keep us on the air. You look fashionable. And you meet friends out there when you wear these shirts. Trust me. Because I do. I wear these shirts around quite often. And sometimes I do occasionally get recognized. I especially got recognized in the Panhandle of Florida. You guys know how to hold it down. The Panhandle of Florida is probably some of the best people in the world as far as I'm concerned. That's where I was this last week. And we met a lot of info warriors there, including a guy I met and talked to for a little while who's talking about how his 17-year-old daughter just got a van.

0: and was doing a big cross-country road trip, had the whole thing, the whole back of it was covered in every single InfoWars Alex Jones sticker that she could find. It's such a beautiful thing seeing that out, whether it's on a telephone pole or a, you know, bumper sticker on a car, signaling to other people, you are not alone. We are in this together, and you, like I, understand the battle that we are engaged in, and we'll fight it with everything we've got because we understand the seriousness with which humanity is being attacked. Now, I got a lot of things to cover here. I'm just going to have to go through all these headlines as quickly as humanly possible, but finishing up with COVID and Fauci, because the thing is, a lot of other people can point to the individual revelations. You know, for us, genuinely, it's a lot of repetition because we've known all of this forever. Now that it's out there in the public sphere, good, we need to promote it, we need to spread it, we need to, because that's the way people are. Look, I wish that you could just show people an AlexJonesLive.com article and they would, you know, accept it with the truthfulness that it contains, but like, you know, it happens. Yeah, people have been programmed. It's been decades of programming, very sophisticated, very complicated, very nuanced brainwashing that convinces people that if it comes from CNN, it's probably true. So, hey, if CNN or Fox News is the one finally talking about something we've known about for years, good. We'll celebrate it. We'll talk about it. We want you to spread it. We need to not try to fight against the programming, but work within the programming in order to break the programming. So, you know, it's good. I want to talk about Anthony Fauci, but at the end of the day, none of this is new to us. The Iran war going badly. Is anybody surprised? You wouldn't be if you were watching our show. So, I'll talk about the things that are happening, but in reality, we need to zoom out and understand the big picture that nobody else seems capable of delivering in the way that the Alex Jones Network can. Jimmy Dore, I thought, had a good sort of answer to the question that I posed last time. Why don't people care? Why don't they care about Anthony Fauci? It's not even really an answer, but it's an interesting perspective on it. See, Jimmy Dore says, I can forgive people who believed the COVID propaganda and acted like evil monsters to me and everyone they knew who questioned the obvious lies of big pharma and government, but they'll never forgive me for being right. Isn't that an interesting and horrifying psychological paradigm that we exist in? That literally, they are the ones that fell for the lies. They are the ones that imposed upon us ridiculous limitations and strictures, and just, it was all absurd. We remember it. And yet, they'll act like the ones who are aggrieved if we point
1: opportunities we have for God to.
0: So I don't know if that's an answer or not, but it is a
1: energize that exposure to the truth into something fruitful.
0: Mistake. I don't know. Mistake in humanity's creation, I guess. But this whole the whole
1: business world
0: here. So I think this Bible is talks. Super interesting. Jeffrey A. Tucker reports. Okay, I'm still making my way through this entry, but this entry is gigantically important. Trump, on April 23rd, 2020, fully realized that he had been hornswoggled. Never heard that word, but okay. He'd been hornswoggled by scamsters. Good Lord. I will never be hornswoggled by scammers. Scamsters, hamsters, nothing. Nobody's hornswoggling me, that's for damn sure. He says, this is the moment of the great turning. This is also completely new. After the presser, so this is from the diary of Anthony Fauci. He says, quote, after the presser, about 1 hour, Deb Burks texted and then called me saying it was good that I was not there, since after the presser, the POTUS called her into the Oval and started yelling at her saying, you and Fauci have destroyed the country and the economy. I should never have listened to you. You have completely destroyed us. He kept saying this over and over as he was yelling at her. I encouraged her that we are okay, and at the end of the day, she and I will be loved by the people we care about. She was relieved and after wrote me a text sincerely thanking me. See, I mean, this is how you know it's for public consumption, all right? They knew exactly what they were doing. Deborah Birx bragged about it. She said, it took a lot, but I had to convince Trump. Just 2 weeks. It'll only be 2 weeks. It won't be that big of a deal. And then as soon as he said yes, she was like, okay, we have 2 weeks to extend it. Now we have a two-week breathing room to really lock down forever. This was all planned the entire time. It was all a scam the entire time. Horn swoggled by scamsters. Couldn't be me. But it did happen to Trump. And he, in turn, horn swoggled the rest of us. Which, again, it's not even a laughing matter. It's like, if that's how we really felt behind the scenes, could have been a little bit more upfront about that. But even then, I'm not going to relitigate COVID. We covered it at the time. We understood why Trump was taking the tack that he was, because once again, you're dealing with the psychology of a people who were terrified by COVID, who were choosing to lock down. He didn't have to, and he didn't really order the government to lock anybody down. He went along with the 2 weeks of slow spread, which was a mistake. But by the summer, I mean, people were choosing on their own volition, I'm staying home until the vaccine happens. Anyway, we're not going to relitigate it here, but also the CIA totally knew what was going on from the Seeker at the Seeker 268. Now we know why the CIA was leaning lab leak mid-2021. They had intercepts of conversations in Wuhan suggesting, one, a transfer of pangolin viruses from a Beijing group to Wuhan for transgenic mouse studies. Two, Wuhan Institute of Virology staff sampling pangolins and traveling to collect them. Three, intelligence on unknown experiments tied to Chinese military in Wuhan. Of course, Fauci was dismissive and saw nothing suspicious. No, he knew he was involved in a cover-up, a basically admitted at this point cover-up. And once again, the CIA being involved is nothing new. We had the whistleblower that admitted it first and foremost, that the people involved in tracking down the origin of the virus were in fact taking direction directly from the CIA. So, very interesting revelation, multiple revelations, many revelations about the truth behind the COVID lockdown and the pandemic scam. Now, this video just broke. We're going to go to it now. Donald Trump is, I believe he's in Michigan, if I'm not mistaken, giving a rally ahead of the midterms. And I haven't seen this video yet, but it was just posted about 2 minutes before this segment began. Donald Trump got heckled at his latest appearance. Let's see how this went. Let's see what they said, and let's see how he responded. This was minutes ago. Here's Donald Trump.
2: These companies were coming in and just robbing us blind, and it was causing tremendous problems for your jobs. But now all of that is changing because I placed historic tariffs on foreign producers and manufacturers.
0: He's yelling pedophile
2: including
0: protector.
2: A 25% tariff on foreign automobiles, something that no other president had the courage to ever do. He's a communist.
0: He's a communist.
2: Thank you. He's a communist. We're running against communists. Now, this is great. What's going on? But we're going to win very big. No, I didn't even hear the guy, I think. I got him.
0: Okay, well, he was yelling pedophile protector. So I don't know. Look. This is what we need to do. Look, I want Trump back on track. This is how you get him back on track. Now, if he's able to just dismiss this and say, well, he's a communist, he's my political enemy, I don't care what he has to say, okay. But your supporters are not happy with what's going on. Your supporters, like myself, I'm convinced you, and I'm just trying to convince it. Let me rephrase that. It is an absolute fact. You are protecting the pedophiles and the Epstein documents. I mean, that's not even controversial. That's absolutely what's happening. So I'm not sure if you want to say, hey, if you care about protecting children from pedophiles, you're a communist. I'm not sure if that's the greatest response. But I've long said that every rally Trump holds is an opportunity to communicate with him directly. And sure, he may be able to brush you off as a enemy, somebody who just wormed their way in. But especially if you got the whole crowd chanting something like no war in Iran. Yeah, that would have a major effect. I mean, if there's one thing you know about Trump, he did not like that. Whatever that was, he was not happy with and doesn't want to happen again. And we've seen this before. I mean, he's talked many times about the fact that he literally pardoned Ross Ulbricht because of the applause that suggestion got at the Bitcoin conference. He was at a Bitcoin conference while running in 2024. He mentioned he would pardon Ross Ulbricht, and the response, he was like, oh, wow, okay, you guys really care about this. Okay, all right, I guess I'll do it then. So there's Trump being called a pedophile protector. Crowd looking rather confused. Trump calling him a communist. Well done. Very well done. It's very interesting. Now, there's another video I want to play here just quickly. Clip 45, I believe. 47. So this was Benjamin Netanyahu, who is, I believe, as we speak, on his way to Washington, D.C. to participate in the Lindsey Graham funeral. Bibi Netanyahu and Volodymyr Zelensky, who needs a nickname? Because we say Bibi. Should we call him Zizi? Should it be Bibi and Zizi, since they're so sort of similar to each other? These foreign rulers that we seem incapable of disobeying. So Bibi and Zizi are on their way to America, which portends disaster for the rest of us. And yet, as Netanyahu was getting on his plane this morning, he made a statement that I think absolutely everybody in the comments of my X account needs to listen to. Absolutely everybody counter-signaling me about the effects of Section 219 and the NDAA should not listen to me. Don't listen to me. Don't take your good friend Harrison's word for it. Let's listen to Bibi Netanyahu describe the process now, you know, beginning with the NDAA Section 219, which may not make it through the Senate, but did get passed with literal cheers, literal standing ovation and applause when it passed in the House. It now goes to the Senate. It may run into trouble there, but here's Bibi Netanyahu describing what's happening between the Israeli and American militaries. Let's watch. This is the problem. I download things from X, and it has a subtitle on the video, and then we download it, and there's no subtitle. So I'll just tell you. So now you do have to believe me. But in this video, Bibi Netanyahu says, in no uncertain terms, he's like, yeah, I look forward to going to America. We got a lot of business to accomplish and, you know, the merging of our military. It's like, okay, I keep getting called an idiot, panicking, anti-Semite for saying that we're merging our militaries. That's what Bibi Netanyahu says. And this is not by a long shot the first time that this has happened. It's the same thing when Bibi Netanyahu was like, we're going to win this war against Iran and then we're going to build the third temple and usher in our Messiah. And I just point to that and I'm like, that's messed up. I don't want that to happen. And then I get comments from people going, you've got this crazy conspiracy theory about the third temple and red heifers. It's like, enough. We don't need this nonsense conspiracy theorizing. And it's like, it's Netanyahu. You want to get mad at somebody, get mad at Netanyahu. You want to get mad at somebody saying we're merging the military? Get mad at Benjamin Netanyahu, who came up with the plan, called it my plan, says it's a plan to merge the military. You want to get mad at somebody, get mad at him. You want to get mad at somebody for talking about the fulfillment of prophecy, the bringing of the Antichrist, the hysterics about, you know, World War III and the apocalypse. Get mad at Benjamin Netanyahu. He's the one promoting. He's the one saying why he's doing it. I say that's a bad reason. I don't like that motivation. And people say I'm the crazy one for just listening to Netanyahu. Exactly the same thing happened with that video. Here's the, so we have the subtitles. This is my eighth meeting. I'll do his voice. I can do his voice. I'm pretty sure. Let's watch. I'm on my way to Washington for a meeting with our friend. That's kind of Obama. President Donald Trump. This is my eighth meeting with him since he was elected president for his second term. More than any other international leader, this is a great privilege. It's also a great responsibility from my experience as prime minister during these complex times. We must act with both great determination and great wisdom. We discuss all the issues on the agenda. First and foremost, Iran. Naturally, our goal is to safeguard our security and also to expand the circle of peace around us. I'm embarking on this mission with one clear goal: to ensure the security, strength, and future of our dear state Israel. I'm also embarking on another mission to pay final respects to our friend, a true friend of mine in the state of Israel, Lindsey Graham, one of the greatest friends the state of Israel has ever known. And I'm certain that in this matter, I also represent you, the citizens of Israel. As that video didn't include it anyway, either. But video in that same location. No uncertain terms. He's like, yeah, the merging of our military, the enmeshing of our militaries, not even our intelligence communities, our militaries. So take it from him, not from me. Maybe we'll put the correct video in there when we upload this. But that's my fault for not getting the correct video in the first place. And there's so many things with AI to talk about. I'm going to have to save this for later in the week. AI companies bulk buying rare books and then destroying them. They're scanning rare books and then they're burning the books. Why they would have to do this, I couldn't possibly say. But, like, we are actually in the, like, Fahrenheit 451 timeline. With all the talk in 1984 and Brave New World and all that, Brave New World had similar elements to the death of history, the death of literature. You know, there's a whole part about Shakespeare and only the world controllers get to read Shakespeare. Everybody else is kept entertained by a constant, you know, deluge of pop media, basically. So lots of dystopian novels, but, you know, it's not often that Fahrenheit 451 gets included in the mix, but we are very much on the path of, like, there are going to be secret underground libraries of books that they're, like, hunting down to try to destroy. It just seems, you know, it's one of these things where it's like they could do it without destroying the books, but they're destroying the books. So they're going to scan it with AI and then be able to change it however they want, destroying the original copies so that their interpretation, their manipulation will be the only surviving copy. This is very bad. Meanwhile, OpenAI had a rogue agent attempt to escape. That's a very big story. It triggered unprecedented breach at the startup. You've got Kimmy K3 basically destroying the entire marketability plan of American AI companies. Flock, of course, continues to be a giant story. The Shiloh Hendricks story. Oh, that's another thing I meant to say earlier when I was doing the housekeeping stuff, because I tweeted out that we'd be having on the lawyer for Shiloh Hendricks today. That was a miscommunication on my part. We're working out the schedule with him. We're going to probably have him on later this week. I thought he was coming on today, but that was my mistake. But let's stop talking about my mistakes, shall we? Let's talk about Mitch McConnell. Should we talk about Mitch McConnell? Because I think he's dead. I think Mitch McConnell is dead. I do. I really do. He did post a photo today. He supposedly released another proof of life photo today with his wife, and I'm not satisfied with another photo of Mitch McConnell from yesterday. Mitch McConnell continues to improve in rehab as Senator 84 remains missing. Let's just take this at face value. Let's say that this is all true. Let's say that he's still alive and that he's recovering well in the hospital. He should retire. He should retire. This is not becoming of a gentleman, sir. This is not becoming of a senator of the United States of America. This is sad and pathetic, clinging to power like this when you're clearly incapable of actually wielding it effectively. When you can't even prove you're alive, maybe it's time to pass up the mantle. Maybe it's time to shake off the boomerism. No offense, boomers, but let's be honest. Mitch McConnell might even be, he might be older than boomers. I don't know when this dude was born. 1700s at some point. So whatever. Maybe this isn't boomers. This is like the golden generation or whatever the hell they were called. They don't want to give up power. He doesn't want to give up power. He's clinging to it. He should retire. He should pass it on. You should retire with what little dignity you have left, sir, because this is pathetic and sad. But I'm talking to a ghost. I think he's dead. Personally, I think he's dead. So they're saying that he's not. They're saying that he's posting proof of life images. Let me give you a quick timeline. On June 14th, 2026, that was the last time anybody had actually seen him. He was hospitalized after a fall at his Washington, D.C. home that left him briefly unconscious. Again, the last time we ever heard of him. We then got periodic office updates attributed to his staff saying that he's doing great. We heard from them on June 22nd and July 2nd, okay? Early July 2026, around July 7th, we heard that he had multiple 20-minute phone calls with a bunch of people, which, again, a little bit suspicious. Every single one of them said, yeah, I just talked to Mitch McConnell. We had a 20-minute conversation, and we talked about this and this and this. And they all said the same thing, and it was like, were you guys all supposed to say that? I think maybe you're supposed to kind of personalize it a little bit. Again, I don't really believe him. You had Scott Jennings on CNN go, yeah, I talked to him for 20 minutes. He's great. He's doing fine. And the CNN anchor goes, okay, can you call in the show? And Scott Jennings was just like, no, that's not happening. It's like, okay, that'd be an easy way to, I mean, this is just a very weird situation. We don't know if he's alive or dead. Senator Mitch McConnell, we don't know. The issue would be that, so basically we haven't heard from him. We've seen a couple photos supposedly of him, but that's all we got. The thing is, if he dies before August 3rd, then it goes to an open primary and Thomas Massie likely will become the candidate and then senator for Kentucky. So think about the fact the Jewish communities in America specifically, but a lot of other groups, spent over $15 million to oust Thomas Massie like a month ago. You think they're about to let him get an upgrade, get a promotion, go from congressman to senator? No. They're going to announce Mitch McConnell is dead in early August. That's my prediction. That's my own personal supposition. I don't know if it's true or not, but I guess we'll see.
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1: Enormously about principles of business success. But in the business world, they're always talking about returns on investments. And God's word in the Old Testament and the New Testament gives all kinds of investment and business advice. And one of the things God's word says regarding business advice is that when it comes to our resources, when it comes to monies we may have or things of value that we may have, that the diligent person, the wise person, divides up his financial portfolio, his investment portfolio. He doesn't just invest it all in oil or gas or whatever. He invests in a, or she invests in a proven diversity of investments. So if one thing goes belly up, you don't have everything you own in that one thing. You have it spread out. And that's in the Bible. It talks about in the book of Ecclesiastes, it talks about spreading out your investments to at least 7 different ventures, business ventures. So the Bible has never been silent on business. So having said that, the more truth we expose ourselves to, the more opportunities God has to grow those truths that we've been exposed to, and the more opportunities God has to pour out financial, material, success, family blessing, spiritual blessing, the more opportunities God has to bless us in all kinds of ways. So what's the takeaway on that? Really simple. Don't limit God. You're only hurting yourself. You don't limit God. You spread your investments out and intelligently, prayerfully, not with knowledge. And then you see what the Lord would do. Because I can't tell you how many times, and you've probably experienced the same thing, you think one area that you're pouring your money, your time, your prayers, your energy into, you're sure that that's going to be the one that's going to bring you a return. But as time goes by, you discover that it isn't the area that God's going to give you a return in. It happens to be the return you're getting, which is surprising and big. It happens to be coming from something that you thought in your finite human mind was maybe the least likely investment to give you a return. So what the Bible is doing, it's acknowledging the fact that in the world of investments and finances and where to put your energy and money, et cetera, that the age-old principle is to diversify your portfolio. And there's a lot more than just that. Okay, so having said that, we want to get knowledge because knowledge is power, and we want certifiable knowledge. We want knowledge that's really true, not some flaky, half-baked distillation of the truth. Okay, so we've said that. Now, let's look at what the Word of God says in totality, and then let's employ the Word of God. That may sound weird to you, the term employ the Word of God, but in effect, that's what you're doing. When you harness your faith or your belief and trust in God, when you stand on the promises of God, when you memorize the exceeding precious promises of God, you're storing up all kinds of circuitry in the invisible realm, in a multidimensional realm. You're rewiring the circuitry not only of your own neurological system, you're rewiring the circuitry of you and the interconnection between you and the world that we live in. Now, in case you're tempted to think, what is he talking about? Which is, you know, that's a legitimate question. What am I talking about? Remember this. When you find true truth, that truth which is really true, or final reality, that reality which is absolutely accurate, when you discover true truth or final reality, you must always be prepared to update it accordingly. If you're operating on a system of either scientific principles or business principles or whatever principles you're operating on, but if they're extinct, if they're out of date, if they've been replaced by better, more efficient systems, then you would be a fool to go merrily along trying to build your life on outdated principles that have proven to be, that have proven to miss the mark. They're not hitting the target. So you'd be a fool to continue on in that way. So what we want to do is we want to put ourselves in a position so that we can fulfill God's purpose and mission for our life. And here's basic stuff. Every single one of us who are believers in Jesus Christ, we have been given a mission, a plan, a purpose for our lives by God. God knew us before the foundation of the world, and he pre-planned before the foundation of the world for you and I to be here for such a time as this. So as crazy as this world is now, as chaotic and confusing as this world is now, it just happens to be, it's a no-brainer, it just happens to be that you and I were called before the foundation of the world to be here for such a time as this. So God has, what God is telling us is God has a plan for us that is unstoppable if we follow his ways. God has a plan and a purpose and a design for us. It doesn't matter what's going, well, no, it does matter. But you can't let the external circumstances, the external crisis, chaos, or whatever you want to call it, you can't allow that to control your life, because that is just temporary stuff. What must control your life is your relationship with God, and your foundation that you're standing on must be the truth of God's word. So in everything, you're not to move forward by feeling, you're to move forward by faith. I remember, again, when I was relatively new in the Lord, I guess I got saved 2 to 3 years, probably 2.5 to 2 years before this incident happened. Like I've shared with you many times, I got saved miraculously, and most of you know that story. But that's not the end of it. Then there was a struggle between me and God where I resisted going down on my knees and fully surrendering my life to Jesus Christ and inviting Jesus Christ not to be just my Savior, but to be Lord of my life, which I finally did at Calvary Baptist Church in Manhattan. Calvary Baptist Church was at that time, I don't know what it is now, but they had a beautiful church in Manhattan. The pastor was a conservative evangelical pastor who prioritized the Word of God. Back then when I was going there and my wife was going there, and we kind of met there, by the way, Johnny Cash and his wife, June Carter Cash, would pull up in a limousine, and because they often lived in Manhattan and they were members of Calvary Baptist Church. And so they would attend there. And you could always tell when the Cashes, Johnny Cash and his wife, were there because they would come in a limousine. And but this pastor, he was a scholarly, elderly gentleman. To me, back then, he was elderly because I was, you know, in my 20s, early 20s. And so he gave it was a sermon. It was an authoritative sermon, but he wasn't screaming or yelling. He just had the authority of the Holy Spirit and the Word of God moving through him. And then he challenged everybody in the sanctuary, including me, where he exhorted us to look into our hearts and ask ourselves whether or not we had invited, with an act of our will, did we invite Jesus Christ to be Lord of our life? And as I examined my heart, as did many other people that morning, Sunday morning, I realized, no, Jesus Christ was definitely my Savior. I was saved and going to heaven. I knew that with 100% certainty. But I couldn't say that Jesus Christ was my Lord, Lord of my life. So under the conviction of the Holy Spirit, I came forward. He gave an altar call in this Baptist church in Manhattan, which was right across the way, by the way, right across the street from the very high-end restaurant known as the Russian Tea Room. It was a very classy area of Manhattan. So I went forward, as did others, and I went to the prayer altar in the front of the church. I guess there was, 400 people in the pew, something like that. And I got down on my knees, and I prayed, and somebody prayed. He may have even prayed with me. I don't remember who prayed with me. But I prayed. Somebody was ministering to me. And in that prayer, I invited Jesus Christ to become Lord of my life, not just my Savior. And it was a quiet decision, but I'll tell you what happened. There was no fireworks, no, you know, super-duper supernatural experiences, and I'm not knocking them because I've had them. It was a quiet but willful decision on my part to surrender my life completely to Jesus Christ as my Lord, not just my Savior. And so I was fully intentional in what I was doing. I knew what I was doing. And I prayed the prayer and invited Jesus Christ to come into my life and to be Lord of my life. So something happened. Again, no fireworks, but something happened to me that morning where there was an inner transition, an inner transformation. All of a sudden, God honored that surrender on my part. God honored it. And I began to live my life out of the context of walking with Jesus Christ as my Lord, not just my Savior. So I was now, 100% or more committed to Him in thought, word, or deed. Does that mean I have never sinned, that I've never, that I'm perfect all the time? No, it doesn't mean that at all, because my salvation is based on grace, unmerited favor. You don't earn through your own legalistic good works. You don't earn your salvation, and you don't earn Jesus becoming a Lord of your life. Both of those things are acts of grace or unmerited favor. So ever since that time, again, I can't say as I look back on many decades of ministry, et cetera, et cetera. Yeah, I've lost my temper. I've blown it. I've made mistakes, blah, blah, blah, blah, blah, blah. I'm not trivializing that, by the way. But the through line is that Jesus Christ has remained Lord of my life for all these years and decades. And so what I'm trying to tell you is that's a point where I completely sold out to Jesus Christ. I gave up my rights to my own life. Now, you may say that's scary. Hey, look, I was terrified, but that's what I wanted. My inner man, ignited by the Spirit of God, was driving me to pray that prayer in its entirety, because my inner man, energized by the Holy Spirit, wanted me to surrender to Jesus with that level of devotion. And I did. And so all I can tell you, because it's hard to summarize it, all I can tell you is that from that moment forward, have I lived the Christian life perfectly? No. I never met anybody, and I've had the privilege to meet many great, great, and famous men of God that you would highly respect. And I have never met a single man of God and woman of God. I've never met any person of God who did not make mistakes, did not sin, did not make errors in judgment, or whatever you want to call it. Nobody did I meet. And these were the famous great men of God. And I got the opportunity to meet them and see what goes on in their families and stuff. And I never met one that was perfect or even close to perfect. Not one. So this is not something you earn. It's grace. But the point is, when you surrender your life to Jesus Christ on that level, you're basically giving up the rights to your life and you're assigning them over to Jesus Christ and you're trusting him moment by moment to lead you. So ever since I prayed that prayer at Calvary Baptist Church in Manhattan, there was a constant in my life. And the constant was whatever I did, whatever decision, whatever ministry, who I married, and I later married my wife. I married my wife rather quickly after that period of time because I was going to the Lamb's Club where I was a minister, and she was attending Calvary Baptist Church, which was, I guess, if you walked in Manhattan, it was like approximately 2 miles away. Yeah, about 2 miles away, maybe less, I don't know. she was going to Calvary Baptist Church, which was classier, but we both were where we were supposed to be. So in any case, everything that happened in my life, including who to marry, who not to marry, when to move, when not to move, whether to take this job or take this ministry, all the moment-by-moment decisions and everything else about my life flows out of the context of I knew in my heart that I, you know how you hear these horrible stories, like Bob Dylan, the rock singer, allegedly, well, I've seen the video. I hope he did not mean what apparently it seems he meant. But in an interview, I think it was on 60 Minutes, Bob Dylan said that he sold his soul to the devil. It may have not been exactly in those words, but it was pretty close to it. And even the guest TV host was horrified. Because when you looked in Bob Dylan's eyes, you knew that he meant what he said. He sold his soul to the devil. And there are thousands in Hollywood and the business world and all kinds of professions and industries that have sold their souls to the devil in promise of riches and fame, etc. Well, you hear a lot about that. and by the way, the devil is a cruel taskmaster. Oh yeah, you'll get a lot of stuff. But as the years go on, it'll unwind on you. It'll devolve on you, and you'll weep bitter tears. I'm not just saying that to scare you. I know some of the stories, and so do you. Okay, so you hear all these rock stars and actors and actresses who openly say that they sold their souls to the devil. Okay, but on the other side of the fence, in the kingdom of light, the kingdom of heaven, there's a vastly larger number of people who chose not to sell their souls to the devil. But there's a huge group of people who made the decision. You didn't sell your soul to Jesus Christ. He already owned your soul. But it's not a perfect fit linguistically, but you get what I'm driving at. When a person surrenders his life to Jesus Christ and invites Jesus Christ to be Lord of his life or her life, it's not the same thing as selling your soul to the devil. But in some respects, it's somewhat, and we're on a very weak road here, weak pavement, but this is the best I can do in human language. So inviting Jesus Christ to be Lord of your life it's like that sealing of the deal where you're giving your life, your entire life over to Jesus Christ in a weird, occultic, dark manner. When you sell your soul to the devil, you're again, Jesus owns your soul to begin with. So it's not a through line, but there are many similarities. So the difference is, just think of it from the aspect of using your God-given brain. Since the very word Satan means the father of lies, and Jesus Christ calls Satan the father of lies and says that he was a liar from the beginning, the temptation of Adam and Eve and the fall of mankind. So Satan has a track record of being a liar going back to the fall of mankind in the Garden of Eden. He's known for his lies. So why would you trust him? Why would you volitionally sell your soul to the devil knowing that the devil is a liar? So whatever he promises you that you're selling your soul to him for, why are you counting on him to honor his commitment when it's against his very nature, and it's against his track record? Do you see the dichotomy here? Do you see how pathological you kind of have to be to make such a weird decision? You're making the decision to sell your soul to a fallen angel. Yeah, it's a high-level fallen angel. I got that. He has a certain number of powers. I got that. But why are you trusting Satan to honor anything that he's promising you when he coaxes you into selling your soul to him? You'd have to be flat-out crazy Once upon a time in America, I got contacted by, I've talked about this before, I got contacted by a man named Colonel Michael Aquino, who used to be the co-head of the Church of Satan with the satanic high priest Anton LaVey. Colonel Michael Aquino was also author of a best-selling book known as Mind Wars, the Treatise of Psychological Warfare. Colonel Michael Aquino was an open Satanist in the U.S. Army, U.S. military, a high-ranking open Satanist, and the top man in the U.S. Army in terms of psychological operations warfare. He was really heavy duty and had some really scary things. If you do a background check on him, it's really evil stuff, if he allegedly did the stuff that they accused him of. Anyway, he contacts me because he had read some of my articles, and he had read, I think he was reading A Prophecy of the Future of America, Volume 1 and 2, and he read Are You Ready? By me also. So he contacted me, and we started a conversation, which I always prayed intensively before any email communication, phone communication, or whatever. So he was also a genius. It was obvious when you read his book, the level of education and perception and stuff, he was a genius and a force to be contended with. And he obviously had access to supernatural Luciferian powers. So part of me, and this is my flesh, I have a flesh just like you do, part of me kind of enjoyed, and this is kind of sick on my part, but I'm trying to make this a teaching. You know, guys, well, girls, some girls have this too, but guys have this mentality in sports, in competition, and being somebody who gets promoted and gets their own office with a view window, and, you know, their own name on the door of their office. I mean, guys will do anything in a corporate arena to win these perks and prizes. Guys are, and women can be too. So yeah, I got that. So let's say, just to make it easy, guys and girls, but I think of guys because I'm a guy, but we're very competitive. Women are too, very competitive. And that's why guys are very often attracted to sports. It's a competitive thing. It's all about winning, overcoming, besting your opponent. All this stuff is normally attributed to masculine identity stuff. So when you go into the world of debating and knowledge and intellectual stuff and knowing a scientific field or psychological warfare operations and stuff like that, that same male identity thing plays into it. You want to beat your opponent. So I have to admit to you, I wish I could have said that I was just totally pure in my debating with him. But part of me wanted to beat him intellectually, theologically, philosophically, scientifically. See, that was in there. And you've got to get rid of it. If you want to be truly effective for God, you've got to lay that down on the altar. And I did lay it down on the altar. I had to examine my heart. I met with a very well-known, very powerful Christian leader who I was friends with. He was a mentor in my life. Well, he's going on to be in heaven right now. But Dr. Jack Hayford, many of you know who he is. So I would meet relatively often with Jack Hayford at a local restaurant, modest restaurant. Jack always picked up the tab. And I would go to him to check in, to submit my ministry, because his wisdom was known, I mean, everywhere. And his wisdom was biblical. And I told him the dilemma I had, that what should I pursue? You know, should I try to be an influence for Jesus Christ with this Satanist? And then I just talked to him about what my concerns were, as well as that I wanted to be sure that I wasn't getting into this to feed my ego, you know, like guys can do with sports and stuff, and women can do it too. So what happened was, I met with Jack Hayford. Jack would just basically listen, because he operated from the premise, at least with me, is that he assumed that the Lord was already dealing with my heart, and that I was just coming to him to lay it out on the table in terms of accountability. But I could tell from the look in his eyes when I told him who I was ministering to and the thing, he always tried to not, you know, have a poker face. He didn't play poker, but a poker face. But I could tell there was a flash in his eyes where I could tell he recognized the potential stakes of victory or loss in the situation. I mean, when you have access to the mind and heart, to whatever degree, of one of the world's most powerful psyops leaders in the world and an open Satanist and former right-hand man of the Satanic Church and currently running a Luciferian church, you know, you don't go in drunk to the battlefield, let's just put it that way. So he prayed, and then days later, weeks later, kind of a clarity of answers kind of cascaded into my heart. And so I proceeded slowly and methodically, not out of fear, but not out of a rush to judgment, not out of just a rush or a fleshly desire to win the argument. So what happened was, is he challenged me, Colonel Michael Aquino, this renowned Satanist and head of PSYOPs for the U.S. Army, challenged me on a number of things. He challenged me about why evangelical Christians didn't know anything about prehistory, which was a good challenge. I had an answer for him. But he also challenged me on certain beliefs. And when I had communication with him and read his emails and read some of his books, I didn't read all of them. He wrote one book, the best-selling books on PSYOPs, called Mind Wars, which became the PSYOPs official handbook for the U.S. military, or unofficially for the U.S. military. And so what I wanted to do is make sure that I was moving as best I could in the Lord's timing and moving strategically, not just moving ego-driven or emotionally. So what happened was I had to recognize that this guy, Colonel Michael Aquino, this guy, well, first of all, he was a genius. In my line of ministry, etc., I end up communicating to or end up interfacing with a lot of geniuses. That's not just boasting. It just happens to be that way. And his level of understanding, it was obvious he was a heavy-duty reader, going all the way back to his years serving the U.S. Army in Vietnam during the Vietnam War. He told me how he, in his knapsack, he would carry around a big, thick volume of this famous book written about Ken Kesey, the psychedelic merry prankster. And the name of the book, it was written by a famous journalist. The name of the book was The Electric Kool-Aid Acid Test, which was a mega bestseller. And it was a big, thick, I don't know, it was like 600-page book. Then he would read this book. He'd devour this and other books, which he would carry in his military knapsack. Well, that, what did that tell me? That told me that this guy was a heavy-duty reader of fiction and nonfiction books way back in his childhood, but also way back to when he was a soldier marching in the jungles of Vietnam. You know, while other people would be goofing off, he'd be reading and studying, as I would have been in his position. And so the only reason I'm bringing up that part is a lot of Christians that I meet and a lot of Christian parents that I meet, that they have aspirations to be used in higher and more challenging ways. But if you're not willing to develop the habit of reading now, or the sooner you start, the better. And it's all kinds of books, and it doesn't have to be boring books. You can start with books that you're interested in. Begin the habit of reading, because there is a direct relationship to becoming a genius and the number of books and the quality of books that you read, both fiction and nonfiction, both fiction and nonfiction. So if you're a mother or a grandmother or an individual, single person, whatever you are, married person or whatever you are, I have always found time to read books and articles. I don't care how hectic my schedule is or was. I've always been a reader. So immediately, you know, I could relate to his mind and the level of books that he was fluent in. Many of them were books that I read. So I realized that I'm dealing with a high-powered genius. And if you're going to go into a spiritual battle with a high-powered genius, even though you may be equally as well-read, if not more well-read than he is, you can't rest on your laurels. You have to be up to date. So what I'm trying to tell you, no matter where you are in life, or as a parent or grandparent or whatever. Be strategic. Use rewards. Whatever you have to do, do to addict your children, whether adult children or whatever, because there's going to be resistance. Why is there going to be resistance? Because there's been an age-long effort to socially engineer our children and grandchildren, ourselves, to dumb us down. And the primary way is through social media and the internet and the media. Dumb people down by the millions. See, Michael Aquino, this high-powered Satanist, was not dumbed down. Most of the movers and shakers that I've met who are geniuses they didn't allow themselves to be dumbed down. They're readers. Elon Musk is an avid reader. Whatever his lifestyle has been, he didn't allow himself to be dumbed down. So if you're going to play with the big boys or the big girls, however you want to phrase it, you can't give in to the cultural pressure to celebrate being stupid. You can't do that because it's over. If you want to develop the neurological pathways, the neurological highways in your brain, if you want to be able to expand your memory, expand your perception, expand your consciousness as your normal lifestyle, you need to read. And I supplement my reads, like this morning as I'm making breakfast. Organic pancakes, tons of blueberries. But even though it says gluten-free on the pancake mix and it tastes good, I am suspicious about whether it's really gluten-free in the pancakes. In fact, I'm suspicious of every wheat product like bread, which I like all that stuff. But the problem is it makes me feel sick after I eat it. So something, I don't know what that is. I'm still trying to find answers of where I can get wheat that's healthy. Because once upon a time in America, the wheat and stuff like that was not polluted. It's more than just glycophosphates, the weed-killing stuff in the crops. It's far more than that. So anyway, you'll notice that the norm among, whether they're financial people, whether they're scientific, or whether they're military, the norm is that they are readers. So if you think you can just never read, I supplement reading. Like this morning when I was making my blueberry pancakes, I listened to different tapes. Sometimes, not often, I'll review my own program for critical analysis. I'll learn from other people. It's very hard. I have to filter through a lot of garbage and nonsense. But after I do the filtering process, I can grab 15 minutes of this person, 20 minutes of that person, sometimes an hour of this person, who are experts in all kinds of fields. Scientific, psychological, biological, economic, whatever it is, theological. I realize I have very little time every day. So in order to maximize my time while I'm washing the dishes, while I'm cooking the pancakes, while I'm making coffee, and I can't do anything unless I've hit myself up with at least two really strong cups of coffee to get that dopamine alertness. I'll be playing. So see, I've learned that I've got to maximize every second. There's not enough time in the day for me to accomplish and learn everything that I need to learn. So sometimes I'll be forced to. I prefer to read visually. But if I have to, I'll listen to something on audio. It could be the Word of God, audio Bible version, New King James. And since I'll play the Book of Revelation all day long in the background, especially if I'm doing mundane chores. So what I'm saying is all of this constitutes deep learning and renewing your mind. That's what qualifies you to go into the premier rings of spiritual battle. Okay, so this guy, this is a formidable force. This is a guy that's training probably tens of thousands of soldiers in various branches of the military, both in the U.S. and in Europe, etc. He's training them in psychological operations and PSYOPs, which is a military science. He's one of the world's experts, but he also is an open Satanist. So you can be sure he talks about his Luciferian belief system openly, and he is a Luciferian influence on soldiers. You can know that. It's a no-brainer. I can know that. I can see it in his writing. But one thing occurred to me because I was reading his book on Mind Wars, which it's a treatise on psychological operations, PSYOPs. Oh, and we joked, we laughed, because the Ken Kesey book that he was taking with him in Vietnam in his military knapsack, The Electric Kool-Aid Acid Test, which was about the best-selling author Ken

poison with the Kool-Aid. But with the electric Kool-Aid acid test, Ken Kesey is in a psychedelic bus where it says in the destination sign, further. Ken Kesey's a best-selling author. He's distributing LSD, but the way he and his merry pranksters did it, they would pull up to a rock concert or outdoor rock festival, and they would give away cups of Kool-Aid, but in these big vats of Kool-Aid, there would be LSD mixed in. So everybody who drank down a cup, like a Dixie cup filled with Kool-Aid, was getting a full dose of LSD, lysergic diethylamide acid, which is one of the world's, if not the world's most powerful psychedelic drug. So everybody who drank down their Dixie cup of Kool-Aid was getting turned on heavy duty on a psychedelic trip. That's why Tom Wolfe called his novel on Ken Kesey the Electric Kool-Aid Acid Test. So he and I were talking about that because that the discussion of that book opens the door into psyops, MKUltra, psychedelic drugs, consciousness, and all these things. And his perspective was interesting because he is obviously an insider. Now, having said that, I just want to reiterate. He lived a wild life, but simultaneously, he lives a very disciplined life, goal setting, personal demands on himself to read, study, grow intellectually. He was no paper tiger. Okay. Very aggressive, very methodical, and apparently, according to the allegations levied against him, very demonic and capable of incredible evil. But when he talks to you, when we interacted, you know, he wore the mask of a lamb, a wolf in sheep's clothing. And so he was very scholarly, erudite, like a C.S. Lewis type personality is what how he handled himself, which disarms you. But by the way, that's his intent, to disarm you. Why? Because he's a master at psyops. So when I read his book, Mind Wars, it's a treatise on how to use psyops to create planet Earth as a utopia, to heal all society's problems, and all this, all these promises of, according to him, a legitimate utopia on Earth. Now, about 6 months after I've read his book, Mind Wars, and this is how the Lord speaks to me, and I'm sure it's how the Lord speaks to you sometimes, this little dot of a thought pops up into my head. No voice, no alarm bells. A little dot of a thought appears in my head, and I go, aha, Paul, I'm talking to myself, okay? And I say to myself, not in an audible voice, I'm doing some mundane activity, so I try to maximize my time. But I say to myself, Paul, this is how I try to keep myself in line. Paul, why are you trusting that this open Satanist, the U.S. military's highest ranking expert on psyops or psychological operations, why do you trust for a moment that what he says are his intentions for goodness and virtue in the battlefield and societal change? Why are you trusting his lamb-like manifestation? Why are you trusting his wolf in sheep's clothing disguise? Why are you trusting his like C.S. Lewis style presentation to you? Why are you so easily being pulled into what could very well be a snare, Paul? Now, this is the Lord speaking to me through the still small voice of my imagination. I'm processing this. Why would, you know, it's kind of the Lord is kind of giving me a nudge, like, wake up. Because I'm replaying all these thoughts in my head at an accelerated speed. I'm going, Satan is the father of lies. Satanists have to be in sync with lying. They're serving the father of lies. Psyops heavily depends on lies, psychological lies, propaganda, mind control, brainwashing, hypnosis. These are all variations of lie systems. His books reveal that he's a genius. He's off the charts in terms of his philosophical, scientific, literary languages, economics. I mean, the guy's a genius and heavy duty and you know, like a gentleman warrior, to use that term. And his books seem to radiate such a high degree of nobility. His books like Mind Wars seem to radiate not only a nobility, but there's a call for the highest ethics, you know, all the things that would sound like music to my ears because I'm a Christian.

0: But then, you know, murky water starts to seep into my consciousness. And I say to myself, Paul, you know, you kind of need to wake up here and smell the coffee. Why are you trusting anything this man tells you? He's an expert. He's the father of modern psyops, psychological operations, for crying out loud. Why do you assume that what he's telling you is the truth? Why do you assume that he is calling for a truly ethical moral revolution, a truly ethical futuristic society? Why do you assume that what he's saying is really what he's all about? And then, again, it's still small voice. But then the Lord says, you've read these books he's talking about. You understand the philosophy behind psyops and all the rest of this stuff. What all of these people who are hardcore humanists, atheists, or Luciferians, what they all have in common is they serve the father of lies. They believe that they're fully justified in evil. In fact, they believe that they have transcended evil itself. So you're walking into a trap here, Paul, and you better wake up. And then I began to think about all the noble things, because it's quite moving. You read all the noble things he's calling for in his book, Mind Wars. And then you add into the noble things that he has written and the quotes from these very generous philosophers like Plato and other men throughout history. And it's very moving. It's very seductive. And then it dawns upon you that he is drinking polluted water out of the same fountainhead as the communists, the Illuminati, the Luciferians. They all believe in things like by any means necessary. The ends justify the means. They all believe that they're above, that they're high-minded people, that they're above such traditional, old-fashioned concepts such as absolute right and absolute wrong. See, it's a very slippery, seductive slope they're on. So I had a kind of an epiphany. I couldn't prove my theory to myself, but the epiphany was simply, based on the fact that most of the people who say what he's saying underneath it all, the foundation philosophically that they're really operating in, not the one that they're projecting for you to see, but the philosophy that they're really operating in on, first of all, always rejects absolute right, absolute wrong. It rejects the true God, the biblical God of the Bible. It rejects the biblical God of the Bible, who is love. God is love. So to reject the biblical God of the Bible, you're rejecting divine love, agape love. So, whoa, now swirling insights. The communists use the same thing. I know I've written over 33 books about all this stuff. I know what they think, the occultists, the communists, the Illuminati. They're all similar. They all believe that antiquated concepts such as absolute right, absolute wrong, feeling guilty about something, they're all antiquated concepts, and you have full right to reject any of them if they don't serve your higher purpose. So it's always the mantra that as long as something justifies the higher purpose, you've entered into a zone of a higher level of morality, which is nothing more than the rationalization of deceit and corruption. It's all a sophisticated lie. So now there's a cascade of thinking going on in my mind, and I realize I am going to strategically and militarily, in terms of doing philosophical, verbal, cognitive warfare with the head of U.S. Army PSYOPs. My conversation, the phone calls, the texts, the emails, the discussions, the books, the articles that we both read, what that really was upon a deeper analysis of the so-called social interaction, what that really was an initial PSYOPs war. An initial psychological operations battle launched by him first and a counterattack launched by me second. No, I'm not fighting the U.S. military. Not at all. I'm fighting an individual who has embraced a satanic system. My spiritual warfare is not with the U.S. military. It's with a satanic Luciferian system. They're two different things. And so I realized that under the guise of social pleasantries and conversation and the appearance of friendship, there's really a deeper psychological operation, psychological warfare skirmish going on. in which I am the general on one side, and he literally is a general on the other side. But at least in the kingdom of God, I won't give myself a military ranking in the armies of the Lord. That's presumptuous, and I wouldn't know what it was anyway, so I'm not going to do that. Plus, I would be tempted to give myself a higher rank than perhaps the Lord would give me, so I want to stay away from that. But I realized with supernatural clarity that this whole conversation was just a ruse. It's just a ruse. That's what PSYOPs is all about. It's just a ruse. PSYOPs is an extension of the spy game. It's just a ruse. Who's Paul McGuire? Paul McGuire, to him, that's the important thing, who Paul McGuire is and was. At that time, I was reaching, you know, over 175 million people with my message, which was centered in the Word of God. In terms of spiritual warfare, I was debating, evangelizing on all kinds of media, secular, Fox News Network, CNN, History Channel. I mean, I was reaching millions of people and making a massive impact. But it wasn't me that was making the impact. It was the Judeo-Christian worldview that I was arguing for, that I was psy-opping for. And he represented this Illuminati, Rosicrucian, Freemasonic, whether he would admit it or not, it is energized by the spirit of Antichrist. So we're on two different sides of a military operation. And so the conversation, because this is what, first of all, he contacts me. I didn't contact him. Guys like that don't contact people like me for no good reason. He, at that time, was working, I don't know if he lived there too, the giant military base in San Francisco, where George Lucas has his industrial lights, film, and magic, or whatever the name of his company is there. And the military also has a PSYOPs base in San Francisco. And that's where he operated out of. Now, so he contacts me. It's called recruiting, because that's what it was. But I didn't know it was such recruiting. But I thought it was just an intellectual joust. No, a guy like that doesn't waste time with intellectual jousts. He's not playing games. He's for real. This is all about an initial skirmish, an initial PSYOPs battle that has far larger implications to the general U.S. and global culture. That's what this was about. This was about seeing if he could turn Paul McGuire for the purpose of using Paul McGuire as an asset on his side, or a double agent at the very least. That's what was really going down. That's what was underneath it all. But in my naivety, which people like that will exploit, because when you're a Christian like I am and like you are, you have a tendency to be forgiving and love people and see the best in them, because that's what the Bible says. But that only works in certain venues. It doesn't work with a PSYOP battle with one of the world's most powerful Satanists, for crying out loud. So, all of a sudden, the Holy Spirit began to give me crystal clear clarity into the nature of the PSYOPs. Now, what proved my point was that out of the middle of nowhere, after we've had this initial conversations, et cetera, a couple of months down the road, strategically, like a seed, like most good salespeople that I've met, they use a technique called the assumptive close. And in the sales technique, known as the assumptive close, many of you have used it, You engage with your prospective customer or buyer in a way which assumes that they're going to go along with your sales offer. You use an assumptive close. You talk to them like they've already bought the product or service. You treat them under the assumption that they're going to definitely 100% buy the product or service or the upgrade. And that technique is known as the assumptive close. So in sales psychology, when you approach a person who, using the assumptive close technique, you're treating them like they've already bought it. You're not treating them like you're just approaching them. You're treating them as if they've already bought the product, service, or upgrade. And you do that because when you use the assumptive close technique, you're pressing buttons in the subconscious mind of your prospective customer, which is the assumptive close. It triggers subconscious mechanisms, which gets the person onto the road of behaving, acting, and being like a person who just bought the product or service or upgrade you presented. So he is using, Colonel Michael Aquino, the Satanist PSYOPS general, is using an assumptive clothes on me. And so he's assuming now that I've, because he would very subtly make little teeny overtures about me going to the other side. And it was always vague and always nuanced. So it's almost like I didn't want to hear him because it meant that, well, you understand this. It would have meant that I was aware of the fact that there was an attempt here to recruit me for the side of Luciferianism. Now, I will say, he didn't offer me some fleshly prizes, you know, like sex, money, blah, blah, blah, blah, the usual stuff you read about. And I can only suppose that the reason he didn't was because that wasn't essentially what made Paul McGuire tick. He knew that Paul McGuire was more interested in theological truthfulness, theological virtue, philosophical wholeness, theological fidelity, faithfulness, and faithfulness to the infinite personal living God of the universe. That's the core of Paul McGuire's being. So this man is a genius. Remember that. When he does psyops towards your direction, he does it with calculated skills. So his approach wasn't like, you know, I can hook you up and, you know, you can go to a Eyes Wide Shut, you know, like the orgy in the film Eyes Wide Shut. I mean, who would want to go there anyway? It's spooky. But it wasn't that kind of approach. Because he surmised correctly, that's not the approach that's not the bait that I would bite the apple for. It would have to be a more scholarly, it'd have to have the trappings of integrity, it would have to be a far higher level approach, not just a base carnal approach. So he already figured that out about me from reading my work, my books. So he makes very subtle little seed-like statements, which also neuro-linguistic programming teaches you, sales techniques teach you. So he was obviously professionally skilled in the area of recruiting, because, by the way, the recruiting process he was using was not only a sales-oriented type of process, but it was a Luciferian cult-like process, and it was also a neuro-linguistic programming type process. So that's what this was really all about. So finally, he turns up the volume, so to speak, and makes some assumptive comment that, you know, it's time. I'm paraphrasing what he said. These are not his exact words, but essentially what he said to me at one point was, you need to make a decision. It's time for you to come over to the side of the light. And when he said the side of the light, he meant his light, not my light, not the light of the world. Lucifer, the shining one light is what he meant. But then he gave me a word of warning. Now, this was a close. See, so he didn't want to dance around the issue any longer. Even a good salesperson knows that if you don't close the sale, it's just a lot of talk. So he raised up the ante, and he said to me these words. Now, this part I got right. I remember very clearly because it was kind of haunting. He said something to the effect of, now, remember, Paul, when he didn't say if you make this decision, because that's against sales techniques. He used the assumptive close. As you make this decision, when you make this decision, this assumes that the decision is going to be made for me to go into their group and leave my group. He said, remember that once you come over to the light, there's no going back. Remember that. You can never, once you come over to our side, you can never go back to what you were. And I've heard this a lot. When you choose to follow Satan or this or that or the other, what you hear in these cult-like circles is that once you make the choice to leave and follow whatever it is, their occultic system, Luciferianism or whatever, once you make that decision, you can't just wake up one morning and change your mind and go back. Because once you make that decision, you're going to be set apart and chosen by elite secret societies, powerful elite people, who have a powerful secret agenda, and you will be privy to very powerful classified intelligence, both militarily, I would assume, and socially, and you'll be privy to all kinds of secret information. And you can't just be knowledgeable about that secret information and then wake up one morning and change your mind and say you want to go back, because then you'd be a security risk. So his tone of voice adopted a serious tone because he was expecting that I was ready to join his side, the Luciferian side. He was expecting that. And so this was like the closing statement where you because he's obligated, by the way, to warn me that you can't go back to who you were and what you were. You've changed sides. Now, for me, if I'd even remotely entertained it, which I had not, that would have been the equivalent of me leaving Jesus Christ and the biblical God and going over to the side of Lucifer. I could never do that. But I guess he assumed that it was obvious to me in the course of these communications and conversations that he assumed that I had done a great deal of reading about what he was about, the systems of belief and all the other stuff. And I think that's one of the other primary reasons why he didn't read me a whole list of warnings and stuff, because he made the assumption, which was largely correct, that I was already up to speed on all this, and that he had probably approached a fair number of people during his lifetime and career and got them to convert. Okay, you're listening to the Paul McGuire Report. I'm Paul McGuire. Visit paulmcguire.us. We need to spread this message as fast as we can. The other side is spreading its message as fast as it can. A case in point is what I just talked to you about with the head of PSYOPs for the U.S. Army. That isn't a joke. It isn't a game. They're actively recruiting. They're actively functioning as evangelists for the dark side or for Lucifer. That's exactly what it is. So either we go out before they do and gather in the people that are ready to be gathered, or these people will be snared up and deceived and caught by the devil. I mean, that may sound blatant, but that's the way it is. You're listening to the Paul McGuire Report. Visit paulmcguire.us. When we come back, we're going to blow the roof open on where this inevitably moves us, you, me, the people we know, and our nation. Because time is their agenda is moving at lightning speed, by the way. And they are on fire for their agenda, as you heard in that recounting. And I've never recounted the story to such depth as I have today. Make sure you spread this far and wide to people that need to hear it. And also, make sure, please make sure, how you can really help us besides donating a gift or contribute a donation, how you can really help us is to absolutely make sure you send these, like this show, to your friends, people who need to hear it, and absolutely go to the social media site or platform you saw or heard it on and like it. You know, click the I like it and then sign to be a regular visitor or watcher or regular listener to whatever site you heard it on. That way you break the stranglehold of rigging numbers at far lower than what they truly are. Because you see, there are powerful people who don't want anybody to hear what I just shared with you on today's program. They don't want people to know the truth. So the one way that they censor it is they artificially rig the amount of people they claim are watching, listening, or hearing the different programs. They manipulate it. That's falsehood. That's lying. But if you just go ahead and you like it, you join our e-blast list, you go to the social media page or pages that you heard or watched this on and say you're a regular watcher, listener, follower, whatever, do it all and do it as consistently as you can. That's the only way to break the stranglehold because we're in a war, for crying out loud. Believe me, the other side knows we're in a war. You know we're in a war, but your average Christian has no clue. And by the way, when you're walking in a no-clue state, what truly has happened to you is you have been victimized by an all-out Luciferian psyops or psychological operations, psychological warfare operation. The fact that you can be in a clueless state of consciousness is only proof of the fact that you have been successfully defeated, at least temporarily. It's not permanent, but you have temporarily been marginalized because they have indoctrinated you with lies rather than told you the truth, which sets you free. This is Paul McGuire. Visit paulmcguire.us. When you do, make sure you ask the Lord what you can give in terms of a financial gift, contribution, donation, and then obey the Lord. Whatever he puts on your heart, you can safely and securely donate it at paulmcguire.us. Or if you prefer, you can write a check out and put it in the mail. The designated mailing address is right there at paulmcguire.us. Remember, these people have enormous funds, finances, money, enormous organizational structures. They're moving full speed ahead. We may not have all the so-called giants in the land, but our God will make up what we need. But the way God works, and you know this, he uses you and I and other believers in Jesus Christ who are willing to give by faith. That means you simply pause for a couple of moments. You let the Lord speak to your heart in terms of the amount you should give, how often you should give, whether it's a regular faithful gift of any size is thankfully appreciated, or whether, assuming you're led by the Holy Spirit and that you have the peace of God ruling in your heart, if the Lord speaks to you about making a large gift, or perhaps it's the largest gift you've ever made to a ministry, that's between you and the Lord. But the key is you're supposed to be, I'm supposed to be, obedient to whatever it is the Lord is calling us to do. And so I've, over the years, seen so many people step out and obey God. And I have never met one person or talked to one person who ever expressed to me regret. No, what I've heard is Paul, over and over again, I've heard words like, Paul, everything you warned us about 30 years ago, everything you warned us about has come true. Oh, we wish more people had listened to you, Paul. I only wish we had given more in terms of financial gifts and contribution and prayer warriors and things like that. You see, these people were trying to be faithful, and God will bless them for that. But in terms of really understanding with like powerful revelation the real nature of the deadly spiritual battle that's raging.
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0: All around us, they understood that that was real, but it was only until after the fact, and that's just the way we are as people often, but after the fact, when they look back in retrospect, going back in time 30 years ago, they realized Paul McGuire wasn't kidding. Everything he said came true, and everything he's saying now will come true. Not because Paul is some, you know, exclusive whatever. It's because Paul makes it a policy not to go beyond telling the truth and restrains himself from just going off the deep end and making pronouncements so that he can be a credible spokesperson on a long-term basis. So visit paulmcguire.us, and I want to challenge you. Yeah, it's a challenge, and I don't apologize for that, because I just gave you a snippet of my world, just a little itsy-bitsy snippet. And in that snippet of my world, you saw a snippet of the raging spiritual psyops battle that's going on in America and across the world right now. Very few Christians are even remotely awake enough to engage in this spiritual battle. So God is speaking to his people. He's trying to raise his people up. And you obviously are one of the people that God is speaking to, or you wouldn't even be listening to me talk now. You'd be looking for entertainment. The very fact that you listen as much as you can to this program is proof that you know that what I'm talking about is true, and you have a heart for God, and as such, and that's why you're listening. People who don't have a heart for God, they're not going to listen to this. They want entertainment. They want to be told a bunch of goose stuff, gooey stuff, you know? Anyway, I thank God for each and every one of you. We have been able to reach the people that we've reached. We've been able to make a difference, and yes, we have made a significant difference. But we could not have done it without your prayers, your donations, your contributions, your watching, your liking, your being a follower, joining the e-blast, spreading the word, your enthusiasm, your intercessory prayers, your donations, all of this, it adds up. There's a multiplying effect. It adds up, and all of this makes it possible for us to do the impossible. So thank you, thank you, thank you in the name of the Lord Jesus Christ. And I pray in the name of the Lord Jesus Christ that Jesus Christ would mightily bless you for stepping out in faith and endeavoring to obey his word and having a heart to reach people. May the Lord mightily bless you beyond your wildest expectations, in season and out of season. May the Lord bless you tenfold, twentyfold, and a hundredfold for all that you've given and done and believed for and prayed for. Thank you for being a faithful watchman on the wall or watchwoman on the wall with me. Without your partnership, I couldn't have done any of it, and I know that, so thank you. And visit paulmaguire.us. It's not over until it's over. You see, we're going to win, and let's always remember that. We need to be strategic when we go into battle, but remember, not as fools, but as wise ones, in a biblical sense, we are going to win. Victory is ours. God bless you. This is Paul Maguire. Visit paulmaguire.us.

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1: And welcome to the Audio Imaginarium. Come on in, weary traveler, hang your cloak on a peg, grab a stool, and come gather around the fire. There are stories to be told, and you are among friends. Carlos Cagina is the technical producer. Ryan White is the live stream producer. Canadian constitutional lawyer Rocco Galati is here for the full 2 hours. Mr. Galati filed a 191-page lawsuit back in July against multiple levels of government here in Canada over their response to the coronavirus pandemic. The lawsuit seeks several official declarations from the courts that pandemic measures are neither scientific nor medically based, that they are extreme, irrational, and unwarranted, and that they breach multiple sections of our Charter of Rights and Freedoms. Before we get to that, just take a moment to log on to strangeplanet.ca. Register for Inner Sanctum, my free monthly newsletter, strangeplanet.ca. That's your portal to this radio program, The Conspiracy Show, the YouTube channel, my podcast, Conspiracy Unlimited, the Strange Planet merch shop, and more, strangeplanet.ca. And while you're there, under tonight's show information, you'll see a link where you can click and you'll see the PDF of the claim of notice in the Ontario Superior Court. And we'll be discussing that, as I say, for the next full 2 hours. There are very few politicians willing to speak out against the pandemic lockdown here in Canada. Some doctors have spoken out, but you've seen what's happened to them. They've been ostracized, ridiculed, their opinions suppressed by the mainstream media. Where are the various civil liberty organizations across the country in all this? There is an attorney, however, who is standing up against what many of us feel is an overreach on the part of the federal, provincial, and municipal governments. Rocco Galati is a constitutional lawyer and founder of the Constitutional Rights Center, Inc. Galati graduated from McGill University in 1984 with a Bachelor of Arts and then graduated from Osgoode Hall Law School in 1987. In 2011, Mr. Galati brought a case against the Canadian government to restore the Bank of Canada as a lender to the government. The case was brought on behalf of the Committee on Monetary and Economic Reform. They argued that the Bank of Canada is mandated to provide debt-free financing for public projects undertaken by federal, provincial, and municipal governments. We spoke to him at that time, and now here we have Rocco Galati back on the program again. Rocco, welcome. How are you?
2: I'm okay. How are you, Richard? Thanks for having me on.
1: My pleasure. First, let's get to some very basic questions here. Just explain what the notice of claim is in this case. What is the notice?
2: Well, the statement of claim, as you mentioned, is 191 pages. Basically, in a nutshell, it seeks, as you say, declaratory relief against the federal, provincial, and municipal government in Toronto. And that, first of all, that Prime Minister Trudeau and Premier Ford have effectively dispensed with Parliament and are ruling under the pretense of royal prerogative, something that was abolished after the English Civil War in 1688. So what they're doing is they're acting as if they were King Charles by basically having a round table of an inner circle and dishing out the law, as it were. That kind of executive order and mandate has now been declared unconstitutional in Romania, in Austria, and in four U.S. states. But that really would beg the question on the COVID measures. So we are actually also seeking declarations from the court that the measures are neither scientific nor medically based, that they're extreme, unwarranted, and overreach, and that they breach our Sections 2, 7, 8, 9, and 15 Charter rights, that is, right to freedom of conscience, belief, association, assembly, the very light, breach of the right to life, liberty, and security of the person, the right against unreasonable search and seizure, mainly seizure of the arbitrary, illogical, and insane ways that they have decided what businesses are going to close and what businesses stay open, the right against arbitrary detention by stopping people and searching and seizing private information they have no right to, and Section 15 charter breach, which is the equality provision in our Constitution, and that mostly affects the disabled, both physically and neurologically, and especially children with special needs, and, of course, the elderly, who three groups in particular are bearing the brunt of this vicious, what I say without batting an eye nor apology, is a global crime against humanity. The poor, the disabled, as I said, both physically and neurologically, especially children with special needs, and the elderly, who constitute 82% of all the deaths purportedly attributed to COVID, have been the elderly in these long-term care facilities. When these reptilian politicians basically put in these laws, they did so without any regard whatsoever as to how the 500,000 neurologically and physically disabled children of this province, for instance, in Ontario, are going to negotiate social distancing, isolation, masking. How does it, you know, one of the plaintiffs in my, in our statement of claim is a 24-year-old severely autistic man who's about 6'2", who has the intellectual capacity of a 4-year-old. How does he understand isolation, social distancing, and lockdown? How does he understand that he can't go rock climbing or playing in the park with his friends as he did? See, the government took no regard to accommodating these types of victims. As with the poor, you know, initially the World Food Bank said that as many as 130 million people could be on the brink of starvation by December, by next month, worldwide. And now they've upped that estimate to 10% of the population. Well, 10% of the population globally is 700 million people. Now, we know since June that 10,000 additional children a month have been starving to death from the COVID measures. When you do the actual numbers, Richard, and we've crunched the numbers, not to a scalpel level, but, you know, for every person who they say has died of the COVID virus, we estimate 12 to 14 have died from the measures themselves.
1: I want to circle back, Rocco, to some of these points, but I just want to get to some other basic questions regarding the actual statement of claim.
2: Right.
1: Who are the defendants named?
2: The defendants are Justin Trudeau, Doug Ford, John Tory, Theresa Tam, the federal health chief official, Williams, the education minister in Ontario, the health minister in Ontario, Dr. Davila, the municipal health officer, and all and any John and Jane Doe's who are assisting in this travesty, who have direct input into the decisions that are made.
1: All right, and the plaintiffs, I see on the statement of claim, the plaintiffs are Vaccine Choice Canada. Is that right?
2: Yeah, there's eight plaintiffs. There's Vaccine Choice Canada and eight individual plaintiffs. Seven of those plaintiffs have had their name redacted in the statement of claim that they have posted on the Vaccine Choice Canada website. One person, and that's because of the vile, nasty messages and threats these plaintiffs would like to avoid. The other one who's got a thicker skin, Dr. Denis Roncourt, who is a leading expert on masking and who wrote a paper in April of this year entitled Masks Don't Work, wherein he canvassed the entire scientific literature on masking. By scientific, I mean random controlled studies, which are the only recognizable studies that are peer-reviewed, and not anecdotal or observational studies. All the studies that are random controlled studies have concluded over the last 2.5 decades that masks do not keep out an airborne virus. And in fact, all the studies also indicate the masks cause grave physical and psychological harm, especially to children.
1: What damages
2: are
1: being...
2: Benny Roncourt is also a plaintiff in this.
1: Okay. Yes, I see his name. It was not redacted. What damages are being sought?
2: Well, from the government, we are not. We haven't sought damages because there's a new law that was conveniently put in last fall by the government of Ontario that if you seek damages, monetary damages from the government or government actors, you have to first get the permission of the court, what we call a leave application, which can, in itself can take a year to a year and a half. So the only damages that have been sought are against the Canadian Broadcasting Corporation, CBC, for $11 million. They're not a government actor, but we plead that because they're a state-funded broadcasting agency that is broadcasting under a statutory national mandate, they have a duty, both in negligence and in fiduciary duty to Canadians, to fairly, objectively, and impartially report the news. We plead in the statement of claim, quote, that the CBC has been to the Trudeau government what Pravda was to the Soviet Union during the Cold War. They have been absolutely and unmitigatedly depraved in their censorship of any view, in their failure to interview anyone who's with expertise who is critical of the COVID measures. And, you know, it's not restricted to CBC. All the other media are executing the same offense. The thing is, with the private media, it's more problematic establishing a duty of care to the public. And, of course, the worst of the media, who are absolutely fascist, Fourth Reich about censorship, is the social media, YouTube, Google, Facebook, Amazon. They have been absolutely criminal in their taking down of people who are Nobel Prize winners, eminent experts in their field around the world, of them freezing the Great Clarington Declaration from people signing on to it by three leading experts in the world in their field. It's absolutely incredible. You could not script this 20 years ago.
1: Although have any of the defendants filed an answer?
2: Nation report.
1: Have any of the defendants filed an answer, Rocco?
2: Well, the timelines were frozen in Ontario between March 17th and September 14th. So their time for responding, which in these cases, normally it's 20 days, but in these types of cases, it's routinely 45 to 60 days. So the time is coming up towards the end of November. They have come on board. I know the lawyers are on the other side, but they have not yet responded.
1: And how is this case being funded, may I ask?
2: Well, it's being usually you can't ask, but it's being funded by a combination of the plaintiffs and fundraising.
1: Through fundraising. Okay. Now, let me ask you about the emergency powers, the Emergency Management and Civil Protection Act.
2: Right.
1: Does that not override any of these complaints, basically, that they have granted themselves the Emergency Management and Civil Protection Act powers?
2: Well, two things to say to that, Richard. First of all, we seek a declaration from the court. The prerequisite conditions under that act were not met to invoke it at all. There's preconditions. You have to show a viable emergency that's outside the norm. I won't bore the audience with all the conditions that you have to show, but we say they were not met on the scientific and medical evidence. So in these types of cases, you know, you give a government the benefit of the doubt for the first month or two. And if you recall, the thing is, we need these powers to flatten the curve 2 weeks, right?
1: Right.
2: Now it's turned into a dictatorship, and not just in Canada, but especially in places like Australia and New Zealand. And they float around the same measures around the world. So certainly at this point, that act is not met, not on any of the evidence. I mean, look, they talk about there's a pornography publication every day of cases. Let's break down what those cases come down to. First of all, they have not isolated the virus. We've done freedom of information requests of more than seven countries, including Canada, and they consistently come back saying that the SARS-CoV-2 virus has not yet been isolated or registered anywhere. Number one, the tests that are being conducted are so-called PCR tests, which the inventor, a Nobel Prize winner, made it very clear during the HIV outbreak that his machine, his invention, does not test for viruses. What that thing tests for is RNA strands, and they try to piece together a sequence. So, for instance, if you had the flu shot last year, you will test positive under that test. What that machine does is amplify to a certain measure to get a glimpse of what they can see. Typically, they test at 18 to 20 cycles. The cycles are not augmentative. The cycles are exponential. So Ontario is testing at 43 to 45 cycles. So at 43 to 45 cycles, virtually anyone you test is going to test positive. And this was confirmed by Fauci consistently, who said, you know, once you get past 30 cycles, the tests are meaningless. They're all going to be false positive.
1: Right. So it seems to me there are a number of things going on with that test. Number one, you have false positives. Okay. And I've heard anywhere from 50 to 90% on the false positives. And then you have if someone has had the virus and their T cells or their immune system has destroyed the virus,
2: you still test
1: the test will pick up the remnants of that destroyed virus.
2: Right.
1: And then there is the viral load, which you were talking about, how it amplifies. So
2: right.
1: You would need, I don't know the numbers, but you would need millions of these viruses in your body in order to be symptomatic.
2: Right.
1: So even if you have very few, if you have a very low viral load, you're still going to test positive.
2: Right.
1: Is that correct?
2: Yes. And so the real ratio, the real indicator of whether or not we have a pandemic is even if you take them at their word, is not the cases, but the deaths vis-a-vis population. So, you know, the way they determine a COVID death, again, our health officials have said, is anywhere from 54 to 63% inaccurate, because if you get hit by a truck and are wheeled in bleeding to death in a hospital and they test you, which they do, and you test positive for COVID, you're listed as a COVID death. If you're dying of cancer in your last days in palliative care and you've got COVID, you're listed as a COVID death. But let's take their numbers at face value at on their best scenario. And so the last time I looked in Canada, I guess 3 or 4 weeks ago, you had 99 or 100 deaths in Canada. Well, on a population of 37 million, that is less than 0.25%. It's 0.0024%. So less than 0.25%. That is not a pandemic. What that is a normal flu season for the last 15 years. The other thing that's insane about this script they're playing out is they're telling us on a schedule where this virus is going to be in 2021, 2022, 2025. I've never seen a virus hang around that long, and secondly, I've never seen a virus act in accordance with the government's schedule.
1: True enough. I just wanted to, we're coming up on a break here. I just want to clarify something regarding whether or not SARS-CoV-2, the virus that causes COVID-19, has been isolated or not, because there's some conflicting information there. Sunnybrook, I think back in March, Sunnybrook, McMaster, U of T,
2: but if you read the article, what they spotted were purported theoretic RNA strands from a corona. Nobody's actually isolated the virus. The title of the paper said virus isolated, but when you read the paper, you realize very quickly the virus was not isolated. So that's more bunk.
1: Okay, so what does that mean then? When they, if we can say that the virus has not been isolated, what are we actually saying then?
2: Well, in order to isolate a virus, you have to do three things historically, and you know, first you have to isolate it. Secondly, you have to purify it, and thirdly, to make sure you got the right one, you got the same thing, you got to reproduce it, replicate it, and then you take it and you inject it into animals to test to see if it actually makes them sick the way that you think the virus actually makes humans sick. And that's why they have animal trials when they're trying to develop a vaccine for a virus. Those are the steps they take. The average virus, the average vaccine takes, 12 to 15 years to develop. The quickest vaccine ever developed in the history of medicine was the measles, which took about 4 years. So now they're getting a virus out here in months. What kind of a virus, what kind of a vaccine are they putting out in months? They've bypassed animal testing because too many of the animals are dying. And we know in at least three of the human testing, people died and they had to stop it. In Ukraine, soldiers died. In Korea last week, 40 people died, and they claim, oh, it's not from the vaccine. Well, then what's it from?
1: That was a flu vaccine, was it not?
2: Yeah, well, they're going along, yeah. Well, what do you think?
1: Okay.
2: What do you think this virus is? It's just another flu virus.
1: Rocco, got to take a time out. Stay put. We'll be back in a moment. Rocco Galati stays with us. Back with more on The Conspiracy Show. Don't go away.
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1: Welcome back. Rocco Galati is here. He will be with us for the entire show. We will open up the phone lines in the second hour if you have questions or comments, and I'm sure you do. 416-360-0740. But again, just keep your powder dry. We'll open up the phones in just over a half an hour. 416-360-0740 and toll free from just about anywhere. 1-866-740-4740. 1-866-740-4740. Here in Ontario, of course, we have three COVID-19 hotspots that have reverted to a modified stage two. That was effective back in October 10th for 28 days. So I guess I'll have to revisit that in about a week's time. And here in York region, where I'm sitting, we are also under a modified stage two. And regional council is to convene tomorrow to discuss, how and when they will they'll start to open things up. So the businesses that are being hurt now, restaurants and indoor gyms and sporting associations and so forth. Like, let's talk about the restaurants. Have they approached you? Do they want in on this action as well?
2: Well, a lot of individual businesses approach me, but the problem is people are scattered, and people, you can't really do individual cases of this magnitude. People have to group together. Talking about businesses, Richard, you know, like, people are afraid and fear, you know, threat of survival is the, and surviving is the strongest instinct we have. And what drives a threat of survival is fear, generally. And fear will convince your population to do just about anything. You know, like, I'd like to quote Dr. Sherry Tenpenny from Ohio, who tweeted a few weeks ago and said, for all of those of you who wondered how you would have reacted under the Nazi regime, now you have your answer. Because I ask people not to try to parse the science and the medicine or the law if they have a hard time with that. I ask them to apply what gets most people through life and their success and how they raise a family. Just apply your common sense to the politics and the policy that's been applied by the governments. So 6 months ago, WHO, Theresa Tam, everybody was saying, no, masks are actually dangerous. They don't do anything for the virus, which is true. Now we got a total reversal. We got Theresa Tam saying you have to wear a mask when you have sex, or better yet, masturbate till 2022. You know, if people can't wake up when a health officer is talking that kind of insanity and switching inconsistent positions over the course of weeks, you know, virtually on everything. The businesses. Okay, so why are the businesses being closed? To prevent the spreading of the virus through social distancing. So let me get this straight. Your ma and pa shop gets closed down everywhere, yet the busy Walmarts in the busy malls sell everything that the ma and pa shop can't sell. Now, where is it easier to socially distance, at Walmart or Costco or any of the other corporate conglomerates or the ma and pa shop? I can't get shoes for my growing children, but I can get all the booze I want because that's an essential service. Does that make sense to you? It may if you're an alcoholic.
1: Right. No, there's very little that makes sense.
2: If you realize the liquor stores are owned by the government, and the government doesn't want to lose its revenue. It's got nothing to do about health and social distancing and transmitting the virus. All the major corporate criminals have doubled their net worth, literally doubled their net worth in 7 months. We are shutting this agenda has been shutting down independent businesses. 40,000 in BC, over 220,000 in Toronto, while the big corporate conglomerates double their net worth. We are virtualizing the world. So we have Bill Gates and his Gavi who want to vaccinate 7 billion people. So if you vaccinate 7 billion people, that's 700 and about 70 billion per shot. So he wants 4 vaccines on the COVID. That would be $3 trillion. Because now they're telling you, oh, these vaccines lose their potency now after 4 months. 3 months, 4 months.
1: Right.
2: Well, $3 trillion, Richard. The U.S. budget is between $4.5 and $5 trillion. If they dished out all the vaccines they want to dish out in a year on various things, that's $96 trillion. That's 5 times the U.S. national debt. We are talking about a transfer of wealth, not just through the vaccination program, but through the virtualization of our economy. So now we have Google Classrooms, we got Zoom courtrooms, everybody's working from home. All this shit feeds into the IT industry. It's all the same people.

0: right? This the whole compulsory testing is about collecting and storing DNA. How do we know that? In England and other jurisdictions now, they've passed a law that when you get compulsory tested, and it's going door to door by soldiers, they retain your fingerprints and your DNA under the guise of national security. What the hell does a virus have to do with your fingerprints?
1: Excellent questions, all.
0: Law.
1: Let me ask you.
0: Passed that law. New Zealand passed that law. It's coming to you soon in Canada too. Right.
1: Let me ask you. Why we are not seeing other groups or individuals joining this fight? So, for example, the Ontario Civil Liberties Association. Where are they? Where is the OCLA in all this?
0: Well, I'll tell you that's a good question. You see also, around the world, literally hundreds of thousands of medical experts and doctors are balking. So in Holland, they've called for an inquiry into what they have labeled publicly as a fraudulent pandemic. In Belgium, the nurses and doctors have sued the government for what they say is not a pandemic, but a normal flu. The nurses, 77,000 nurses, have gone to court to say, we're not taking vaccines. If you want us to work, we're not taking vaccines. If we have to take vaccines, we're not working as nurses. You've got the White Brigade out there in the States, all these doctors who are being shut down and censored. You've got the great Clarington Declaration, on and on and on. You've got the doctors in Spain. You've got the doctors in Oklahoma suing the state government over these, what they call, bogus measures. I mean, at what point does the defecating in your diaper and the mantra of conspiracy theory really have to take a backseat to saying, well, do we need to answer this avalanche of world expertise? Can all these world experts be conspiracy theorists? This is ridiculous. And
1: one of the people I've been following on Twitter is Dr. Kulvinder Kaur, mm-hmm. From Concerned Ontario Doctors, and she's been very vocal about this. Her tweets have been absolutely magnificent, as far as I'm concerned. Have you been in touch with her or her group?
0: I can't speak about her case because I actually represent her.
1: Ah, okay.
0: Okay.
1: All right.
0: Well, so I've come on board as her legal counsel. And that's right. Right? That's right. Everything she says was backed up by world experts. She didn't say anything that she didn't base on world experts and the peer-reviewed studies. And so all she was doing was asking questions, Richard. And she was hounded, and they're trying to scapegoat her, and they're not going to get away with it. You can be sure of that. They're not going to get away
1: with it.
0: I hope you're right. I also am representing a Dr. Stephen Malthouse out in BC, who wrote a letter to Bonnie Hendry asking questions, and now they're hauling him in front of the college for just asking questions.
1: It's scary. I've never seen anything like it.
0: You have.
1: Let me take a time.
0: McCarthyism, witch hunt, Catholic.
1: Ah, well, that was before my time.
0: Okay.
1: A little before my time, anyway. We'll take a quick time out, come back, and continue to discuss the notice of claim against various levels of government here in Canada for their response to the COVID pandemic. Attorney Rocco Galates stays with us. 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
1: Rocco Galates stays with us. Rocco, I just want to clarify your position on the virus itself.

0: I mean, we can talk about the overreach on the part of governments and their response to it. But are you suggesting that the virus, or what are you suggesting about the virus itself? Is it real? Is it a fraud? What are your thoughts?
1: Well, I can't have a thought of that until they isolate it. I have no clue. It's likely a seasonal flu virus, but I don't have the expertise, and the experts haven't figured it out. So, but hold on to that thought, right? But everybody imposing these militaristic, fascistic laws pretends they have figured it out. Right?
0: And right.
1: We're talking about numbers and cases, and yet Trudeau and Ford absolutely refuse to disclose the nature of the medical advice they're getting and from whom. Now, how does that wash in a transparent constitutional democracy? And the reason they don't want to reveal who's giving them advice and what advice is that we have a deep, deep ocean of world experts who would look at that and give us a response. Right? They're making the rabbit perpetually disappear in the hat. I mean, is that a democracy? You shut down Parliament and you say, this is our advice and here's the actions we're taking, and we don't care who says otherwise, including the WHO and the CDC, who they claim to be following. The WHO has been very clear, lockdowns are a disaster. They're not working. So why do we insist on more vicious lockdowns? Not only is it irrational, they're urinating in the face of the citizens.
0: Are you surprised, disappointed with the opposition parties, not only in this province, but across Canada? For example, federally, the Conservative Party seems to be very intent on investigating the whole We Charity scandal. But we don't see Erin O'Toole and the Conservatives at the federal level really pushing back against this. In fact, if anything, they seem to be on side. Erin O'Toole, the new leader of the Conservative Party, was saying we need to go into, war preparedness with this. I don't think he would be handling this virus or this supposed pandemic any differently. What do you think about the way that the opposition parties, mind you, there have been a couple of independent MPPs here in Ontario, Belinda Karahalios and Randy Hillier.
1: There are four now who have balked. They weren't independents. They're Ford's own MPPs.
0: That's true, until they were kicked out, yes.
1: Yeah, kicked out for what? For asking questions?
0: It would appear so.
1: Yeah. I mean, so there is no opposition, but there never really has been. Our political system is like an intramural high school football league. It's blue, red, and orange. Show me the policy or even philosophical differences between these three parties, right? And quite frankly, what happens, a great, great, great Canadian politician, an ex-client of mine, the Honorable Paul Hellyer, who's still alive, once told me that the problem with MPs is most of them don't know what they're talking about. And to show their ignorance, they just go along with the pact. Are they equipped? You think Doug Ford is equipped to deal with this pandemic? Do you think he has?
0: It would appear not.
1: Or Justin Trudeau have the intellectual acumen to actually assess and process the science and the medicine, or even the law on this? No. So they walk around in their suits pretending they know it all because they're not listening to anything or anybody. They're serving other masters. They're not serving Ontario or Canadian citizens. They're serving other masters and other agendas.
0: I want to ask you about something that's been distributed widely. This was seen on the Government of Canada's own procurement website, which is buyandsell.gc.ca. And it would appear, based on that document or that website, buyandsell.gc.ca, that the feds are seeking third-party service providers to construct and service quarantine facilities across the country. Now, what have you heard about this?
1: Well, of course I've heard about it. I've seen the documents, and they're public documents, and I talked about them at a speech I made at Dundas and Yonge Street at Dundas Square on the 17th of October. The military has procured obscene amounts of riot tear gas. The federal government's procuring internment facilities. And two more things that are not so broadcast, but the similar public tenders. The federal government is looking for crowd control officers for 2025. And they're looking, they advertised for 2030, they advertised for neighborhood drone surveillance officers. And reading between the lines, they plan to survey neighborhoods, I don't know how big they are projecting them, with drones, and they're going to have monitoring officers monitoring the activities of neighborhoods. And I asked Mr. Trudeau publicly at that speech, what do you got planned? Why are these job postings already advertised? Crowd control? Drone monitoring officers? Really? For what?
0: Yes.
1: To chase the riot?
0: The riot control agent, I believe, was 36,000 units of tear gas.
1: Right.
0: That could also be seen, or unless they've taken it down, I don't know, but that was up at buyandsell.gc.ca.
1: Right.
0: All right, Rocco, we're heading into another break here. This was a short segment. We'll come back. One final segment before the top of the hour, second hour, Rocco.
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3: All right, welcome back. We have temporarily lost the connection with the studio, and I am now on the phone, so we'll try and reconnect with the studio and get me back on a proper microphone. But in the meantime, Rocco Galati stays with us, and we were talking about these quarantine camps. So, I mean, I've read in the newspaper that they, people like Brian Lilly from Sun News has said this is not true. It's not happening. How do you respond to people in the news who say, oh, this is just a silly conspiracy theory?
1: Well, it's a government tendering bid, for God's sakes. It's published on a government website calling for bids to build these things or house or provide the infrastructure for these internment facilities. John Tory had a proud, gleeful press conference when Trudeau gave him $14 million 6 weeks ago to build what? An isolation center. Well, what the hell is that?
3: Right. Now, these are voluntary at the moment. People who cannot social distance if they have, let's say, someone who...
1: That's a load of bullshit. They're not voluntary in New Zealand and Australia.
0: Rocco Galati is with us. And give us the website for for your organization, if you could, Rocco.
1: Well, it's the Constitutional Rights Center, which is Constitutional Rights, plural, and center is spelled the Canadian way, RE.ca, constitutionalrightscenter.ca. I also announced on October 17th I've hooked up with a career journalist, and we're establishing an alternative media platform called Wholehearted Media, because it's clear to me, I just want to join the chorus. It's clear to me that social media and mainstream media have become corporatized in the Mussolini sense, when Mussolini defined fascism as corporate rule, governance. He defined it as corporate governance. And so we're going to, I'm in the midst of trying to hook up a network of independent media platforms that are hooked up without the use of these major servers who can take you down anytime they want. And so I've hooked up with Rajwinder Kabli, who's a very intelligent, very capable, and very insightful journalist, and brings a lot to the table. I don't know how much I bring to the table, but I'm completely fed up with the BS that we're being...
0: This, to me, is one of the more frightening aspects of all this, is the way that the journalists in this country, the media, have basically joined ranks with the government. It's become journalism by press release, by government press release.
1: Right.
0: And they have abdicated one of their fundamental responsibilities, which is to afflict the powerful.
1: Right.
0: And
1: to bring comfort
0: to the afflicted.
1: I call them graduates of the Joseph Goebbels School of Journalism at this point. Right? But you can see how that happens, right, Richard? You know, Bill Gates is floating $20 million to most medium-sized media. The federal government fully funds CBC, but when Trudeau came into power, he's floating $400 or $500 million to each of the private major media. So, I mean, they're bought off. They're completely bought off. And then you can see that even if you have some integrity as a journalist, you're afraid for your job. And this is why a lot of the Canadian doctors are not speaking up, as opposed to American doctors, where medicine in America is a business in the absence of universal health care. Doctors, if they lose their OHIP privilege or their billing privilege, are out of a job. And so it comes down to people not wanting to lose their comfort. Let me share something with you. You know, I'm a lawyer, right? And most of my friends were lawyers, virtually with the exception of one who's a co-director at the Constitutional Rights Center, have not read my statement of claim. And when I pressed them on it, first answer is typically, well, it's too long. I said, it's 191 pages, double-spaced. Have you never read a book? Right? And of course, they're offended by that comment. And then after a while, I realized, Richard, that they haven't read it because they know me as a lawyer. They know the kinds of cases I win, no matter how unlikely. And they know if I've drafted that statement of claim, there's going to be a lot of fact and reality in it. And you know what? They don't want to face that reality because they're okay with their privileged elite lifestyle.
0: Has the Bar Association tried to pressure you with regards to this case?
1: No. To their credit, that may be coming. I don't know. I don't know how they could pressure me. I can prove. I mean, there's nothing in the statement of claim that doesn't come from the horse's mouth. You know, everything we plead comes out of the words of the World Economic Forum, the Gavi, Bill Gates himself. Right? And we're pleading facts. We're pleading scientific facts, medical facts, most of which are indisputable. You know, and the only thing that's disputing them is the propaganda that's going out there.
0: Let me ask you, without getting, you know, too political here with the U.S. election coming up, do you think that if President Trump is reelected November the 3rd or whenever they end up counting all these mail-in votes, let's say November the 10th or whatever, that will significantly change, if COVID is being politicized and is being weaponized for whatever purpose, being used as cover, do you think that a Trump election or a victory will change that at all?
1: Well, it all depends. I mean, he himself stated that he may not be around. He hinted he may be assassinated. I don't know if you caught that a month and a half, 2 months ago.
0: Yes, he was referring to Big Pharma when he was lowering vaccine prices.
1: Or he could have been referring to any segment of the military-industrial complex. But at any rate, assuming he gets elected and survives, then he could be. You know, he could be a factor that slows this down. But what is going to slow this insanity down in America, and not every country, but in America and some parts of Canada, unfortunately, and I shudder to think at the eventuality, is the fact that Americans are armed. There are 4.4 million registered and organized militiamen in the States, and there's no way the Americans are going to put up with some of the suggestions that have been proposed. You know, when you got 20% of Americans, and now we're up to about 20% of Canadians, who are adamantly saying there is no way they're going to take a vaccine if it's mandatory because they have various concerns about the speed at which it's being developed, and they've opened their eyes to what's going on. 20% of the American population is 70 million people. It's a lot of people with guns.
0: What kind of response are you receiving from Canadians across the country?
1: Virtually on my platforms, I have a YouTube channel, and on my website, literally 99.9% supportive.
0: And tell me about the YouTube channel. How can people watch that?
1: Well, they go on to my website, and I've only posted about 11 of my own produced videos, but I have a media page that has dozens and dozens of videos from interviews and coverage of our case. So they go to the website and they can go to the media page. My media page also reproduces all my YouTube videos in the event that YouTube takes them down. So I have them stored in the hard drive.
0: And again, that's constitutionalrightscenter.ca. Constitutional Rights, plural, Center, the Canadian spelling, C-E-N-T-R-E. .ca.
1: Yeah, and the Twitter handle, I'm the only social media I'm on is Twitter, and the Twitter handle for the center is at Rocco Galati Law, R-O-C-C-O-G-A-L-A-T-I Law, L-A-W.
0: All right, Rocco, we're heading into another break, top of the hour. On the other side, you'll stay with us, and we'll open up the phone lines, questions and comments. My name is Richard Serrett. Please stay with us.
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0: Thanks for inviting me into your home, long-haul truck, RV, camper, taxi, your parents' well-appointed rec room with the simulated wood paneling, electric fireplace, and the painting of dogs playing poker, your loft, that greasy spoon just off the interstate in your cabin in the woods. 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Those of you streaming us on my YouTube channel, Strange Planet. However and wherever you're listening, I bid thee the warmest of welcomes, and I thank you for your fine company. Constitutional lawyer Rocco Galati stays with us this hour as we continue to discuss the lawsuit he's brought forward, suing multiple levels of government for their response to the coronavirus lockdown. I'm not asking you, I guess, to give away your entire strategy, obviously, but what kinds of witnesses are you going to be calling once this hearing begins?
1: Well, I've got an endless line of expert witnesses that we some of whom we cite in the statement of claim. You know, we cite over close to four dozen witnesses. I mean, I may not be able to procure them all, depending on their availability. But we're gonna be calling leading virologists, microbiologists, epidemiologists, who say this is bunk, who say that this is, the measures taken, Richard, are astronomically extreme and are causing 12 times more death than they claim they're trying to prevent. It just makes no sense, right? And when less than one quarter of 1% of your population, they've taken it. It used to be that the definition of a pandemic was when you lost about 7% of your population.
0: Right.
1: Okay?
0: Right.
1: We're at one quarter of 1%, which is below a bad flu season. 82% of whom are people over 70.
0: Right. Well, you mentioned the flu. It's interesting. We're not getting a lot of flu numbers right now. Are they?
1: Oh, no. Hold on. Sit down and grab your armchair. According to Health Canada, for the first time in the history of this friggin' planet, we didn't have a flu.
0: In other words, they're rolling the flu statistics into COVID statistics.
1: Exactly.
0: And what are we hearing in the U.S.? What is the CDC reporting regarding flu cases? Do we know?
1: The same, because they've had They claim 270,000 people have died. They've also said that those are way overstated. In 2018, 182,000 people died from the flu in the States. 182,000, and nobody batted an eye.
0: Now, I know in the States, we've heard a lot about how they are in the hospitals have been incentivized to report, to over-report COVID cases. Because
1: right.
0: If they,
1: in Canada,
0: yeah, how does that work in Canada? Because in the U.S., someone who is hospitalized under, I guess, Medicare, the hospital receives something like $4,000.
1: Right.
0: If it's a COVID case, they get basically three times that. If they're placed on a ventilator, the hospital receives $32,000.
1: That's right.
0: How does it work in Canada?
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0: If the hospital's being incentivized to report COVID.
1: Well, they get more money because they have to take all the special procedures to dispose of the body and everything, you know? So I don't know the exact numbers, but it's the same here. But, you know, that's not even the tip of the iceberg. That's not even the major offensive thing about it. It's how they calculate. It's how they characterize a COVID death. You know, the fact of the matter is, that every year, including my mother a few years ago, an obscene number of elderly die in long-term care facilities, not because of the flu, but the shithole, rat hole conditions in these places that are there mainly for profit. You had 200, 300 beds, no ventilation, right? Everything circulates like a sewer. All right? It's like being in a sewer. People die unnecessarily. And what has the government done year after year? Nothing. 55,000 beds in Canada in these long-term care facilities are owned by a federal pension plan.
0: Wow, I wasn't aware of that.
1: Yeah. And so when they die, they don't have to pay out on their pension anymore. Right? So, you know, Doug Ford talks about, oh, we've built one more facility. Yippee frigging do. He's appointed Frank Morocco, Associate Chief Justice of the Ontario Superior Court, who I respect to the upteenth degree, to do yet another judicial inquiry. Well, what's Justice Morocco going to tell you that you don't know? You're running
0: right.
1: Death chambers here.
0: Right.
1: We know that. Because every year that many elderly die in the long-term care facilities. But with COVID, more of them died because they can't get out for a walk. They can't go to the garden. They're prisoners in their own rooms. They're under house arrest in their own residence. It's obscene.
0: It is absolutely obscene. The idea of someone in their 90s, not being able to see loved ones. There was a case in the United States where this couple that have been married for 60 years, the husband is in long-term care, the wife is not, and they have not, they've been separated for a year.
1: Right. Listen, Richard, they can't, yeah. when they visit, they can't do anything that's human. Listen, let me just, for 1 minute, not digress, but get to the rub of these lockdown measures. These lockdown measures have been designed to systematically, through fear, and torture-like techniques strip us of all our human attributes. They started with isolation, then social distancing, then masking, then don't hug your children, don't kiss your children or grandchildren. Now you can't have sex. You got to masturbate. Now, are we serious? Right? And so, you know, as a constitutional lawyer, my job is no more complicated than defending our human attributes. When you talk about a Bill of Rights or a Charter of Rights, you're not talking about rights bestowed upon you by the state. Those codified rights are actually codified human attributes that are supposed to protect you against the state trying to remove, suppress, or abuse human attributes. So, the right to think, the right to believe, right? The right to express, the right to associate, the right to assemble, right? The right to be free from arbitrary detention and unlawful search and seizure, and the right to be treated equally. Those are not rights. Those are human attributes that the Creator gave you, even if you believe the Creator is no cosmically bigger than your own mother. The state didn't bestow those attributes on you. They can only remove them. You know?
0: All right, let's go to the phones. Rocco, we have Bob joining us here in Toronto. Bob, welcome.
5: Thanks, Richard. And Richard and Rocco, thank you very much for your courage. Two-part question. Rocco, who are the puppet masters? Could it be the Chinese Communist government? And Richard, for you, is this a spiritual battle?
1: My client's view, and it's in our statement of claim, this is being orchestrated by the international billionaire and corporate oligarchs through the WHO. There's no question. The World Economic Forum, the Gavi, and don't take my word for it. Read the latest World Economic Forum publications. We cite many in the statement of claim. They, through two McGill professors, and I was a McGill graduate, I'm going to be sending my degree back. They published an article about 6 weeks ago on, quote, how to make the human body an efficient information platform. They have volunteers where they've injected microchips to integrate with technology. We're not talking futuristic Borg scenarios. We're talking about present Borg scenarios. If you ever watched Star Trek The Next Generation, they want to interface the human body with robotic technology inserted into your body. And the microchip vaccine is the first step. And don't take my word for it. This is what they're advocating. They're publishing. I'm reading what the horse is saying.
0: And the patent on that, Rocco, if it 060606, that's what I've heard.
1: Well, you know, they got to give it a number. But you know what I'm saying? And now the last publication from the World Economic Forum is, quote, 8 predictions for 2030. Prediction number one, they got a 22-year-old kid smiling, says, you will never own property, but you'll be happy. That's the World Economic Forum. And we lay it all out in July because it's at least 10 years old. This has been scripted. It was all scripted through the Rockefeller Foundation report that was leaked in May of 2010. And audaciously, they're flouting, they're touting it, they're flouting it, and then they're in your face with it. Nothing goes back to normal until we have a vaccine. If I have to hear that mantra again, I'm going to need a year's supply of fucking gravel.
0: Oh, we have to watch the language.
1: Oh, I'm sorry.
0: Yeah. If you can
1: bleep it out.
0: Make a note of it. Yes, bleep that out, please. Let me go to the YouTube chat. And a question from D. Silver asks, what will be done with the DNA collected during COVID testing? What will be done with the DNA collected during COVID testing, Rocco? Do you know?
1: Well, I have a suspicion, but it's going to be banked. It's going to be banked, and they have your DNA. And you know, if they microchip you, which they're looking to do, Teresa Tam 10 years ago in a Canadian film board documentary was talking. She's on camera. We plead this. We transcribe what she says, that in such a pandemic like we're going through now, we're going to microchip and we're going to have bracelets, and anybody who hasn't had their required vaccine is going to be put in an internment camp until they agree to have their vaccine. We're not making this up. She says it on camera 10 years ago, and there she is, parachuted from the WHO. She's still working and getting money from the WHO while she's our chief medical officer, right? Doing this. And, you know, one of the things that's not off the table is a slow, methodical culling of the population through hidden sterilization agents in the vaccines, which they've done in Israel, and the Israeli Supreme Court came down hard on the Israeli government for literally wiping out the Falasha tribe that came in the 70s through vaccines. The Roma in Europe, you know, the so-called, you know, I don't like to use the term because I represented the Roma and set up the Roma Community Center, what people referred to in a racist fashion as the gypsies, have been sterilized since Hitler through vaccines. So this is not futuristic stuff. It's happened. It's happening. And they're proposing it.
0: I neglected to mention to answer Bob's question earlier of his two-parter, whether I think this is spiritual warfare. Absolutely, I do. This is a textbook case of spiritual warfare. I mean, we're always battling against principalities, not against flesh and bone. Now, we have YY asking, is there a connection between the rollout of 5G technologies and the lockdowns?
1: Yes, and we know what that is. Again, you know, Richard, I'm a lawyer. I rely on evidence, okay? Where I see 5G being rolled out is from the representations of world leaders. And so we know from the Dutch security minister 2 weeks ago, she confirmed that 5G is going to be used for crowd control. So if they had... The way 5G can be is going to be used for crowd control is through the social apps on your cell phone and or the microchips in your body. 5G can be turned up to send out a signal that actually will burn your skin. So if you got a cell phone or you've been microchipped and you go out to a protest, they can zap you with 5G. 5G, more importantly, for the first time, gives governments the bandwidth capacity to survey and track every human being on the planet. Now, the intermediary mechanism is the cell phone. I don't have a cell. I don't have any internet or data on any cell phone. I have a walkie-talkie to talk to my daughter. I have never owned a cell phone that can be tracked through internet or data. I saw this coming 18 years ago when I was doing intelligence cases, right? So the 5G is out there to survey you, and in case you get into a protest, to disperse crowd control. And they can survey you. If you don't isolate yourself, you can't go out because they'll track you down.
0: All right, let's go to Skip, checking in from Connecticut, a loyal listener. Skip, good morning. Welcome.
6: How you doing, Rocco? Yeah, I understand your frustration and being upset. I mean, if you look at Bill Gates, for example, I have a second thing I want to bring up, but look at the Corbett Report podcast. He did a four-part series on it, about 4 hours.
1: Yeah.
6: His primary business for Bill Gates had been abortion and infanticide was really where his primary focus was, and sterilization through various means. For example,
1: right,
6: in India, he left 500,000 children sterilized. Now, what that does, by paralyzing them, basically, by giving massive doses.
1: Well, we plead in the statement of claim the atrocities in India and Africa, and by his vaccines. And now even the WHO has conceded several weeks ago that the only polio cases in Africa are from Bill Gates' vaccines. That's the World Health Organization itself admitted. We have not had a naturally occurring polio case since 1979. All polio cases since 1979 have been caused by the polio vaccine itself.
0: Skip, thank you for the question or the comment.
1: Yeah.
0: So what do we do at this point? You know, we can't advocate for unlawful activity here from the citizenry, but how do we push back in order for them to get a clear message that enough is enough?
1: Well, the way we do it is by protest and legal action. I got to tell you, Richard, our legal action has already had an impact in Ontario. October 3rd, because we were bringing in a masking injunction, which we still will with respect to the schools. October 3rd, Doug Ford put in new province-wide regulations that have made basically masking voluntary. What the new regulations say, and it's regulation 364-20 under sections 2, sub 4 and 6, is that you can claim an exemption, not just on medical grounds, but on any ground protected by the Human Rights Code, which includes creed, belief. And once you invoke an exemption going into an establishment, under subsection 6 of section 2 of the regulation, no one is allowed to ask you any particulars, nor are you required to provide any evidence of your exemption. So virtually speaking, it is now a voluntary system in that, in whereby you invoke your exemption and that's the end of the story. So lawsuits, protests, and simply asserting your rights. Now, there are a lot of people, the news hadn't spread that what the new law is, asserting your rights, ignoring. The store owner says you can't come in, you go in. If you get ticketed, you fight it. The law's on your side.
0: You're saying that mask wearing in Ontario is now voluntary and that this
1: effectively
0: regulation,
1: it is if you invoke an exemption, because nobody's allowed to probe what your exemption is. So if you don't believe in masks, that's a matter of creed under the Human Rights Code, and it's protected as an exemption under Section 2, Sub 4, Sub K of the regulation, and under Section 2, Sub 6, when you invoke an exemption, there no one is allowed to probe or request evidence to prove your exemption. So it's virtually voluntary.
0: Has this been tested yet?
1: No, but the
0: has there been a test case?
1: If you go to any store now, the new what do you call them? City posters they put up say you have to mask unless you have an exemption, which includes under the Human Rights Code, and you do not have to provide evidence of that exemption. It's very clear. They're posting this now in all the stores.
0: Interesting. And yet this is not
1: my, and my clients
0: reported.
1: Rightfully take credit for that change, because these laws will not survive court scrutiny when it gets to court, Richard. They will not. They're obscene. They're overreach. They cause more damage than they protect anyone.
0: How much longer do you think this lockdown can go on without doing irreparable harm to the economy in Ontario specifically, because that's where we're broadcasting from? I mean, or have we already reached that point?
1: No,
0: are we beyond
1: long
0: the point of
1: past that point, Richard. Trudeau has spent almost 2 years worth of a budget. He has spent over $500 billion. The annual budget runs between 260 and 280 every year. He has spent well over $500 billion. And it's funny that you mentioned when you interviewed me in 2011 on the Bank of Canada, and you recall back then saying, no, we can't use the Bank of Canada to just print money. Where do you think he got the $500 billion for his fascist agenda? He printed
0: Bank
1: it for the Bank of Canada.
0: There you go. We got to take a time out, Rocco. Stay with us. Back with more in a moment. Don't go away.
2: 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The Conspiracy Show with Richard Serrett from Zoomer Radio. 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
0: Welcome back. Rocco Galati stays with us as we continue to discuss his civil action, his lawsuit against various levels of government here in Canada with regards to their response to the COVID-19 lockdown. And we're going to go right to the phones. Joanne is in Toronto. Joanne, good morning.
7: Hi, Richard. I'm wondering if you're familiar, Rocco, with Dr. Catherine Horton of stop000.org, stop 007. It's about the chip. Are you familiar with that?
1: No.
7: Well, on her website, stop007.org, she can show you, and I went to Canadian Tire, I bought a $15 UV flashlight, and I flicked it in my eye, and if it flicks back lime green, you're chipped. Well, I went about the neighborhood checking people's eyes. They're all chipped that I've run into. So it's a great thing to do to find out what is going on. Are you chipped? $15 a Canadian Tire.
1: What's the machine called, sorry?
7: It's just UV flashlight.
1: Oh, it's just a UV flashlight.
7: If you go onto that website, she'll show you the flashlight she bought in Germany or whatever. But she'll show you a picture. It's lying green in your eye.
1: Yeah.
7: And, you know, she hasn't found anybody yet that isn't chipped.
1: Right. I deal with hard evidence, but it's always been a concern to me why this particular test requires a long swab right up the navel cavity, really deep. I mean, never have they tested this way. I mean, usually a spit or any other fluid will test for a virus, Richard. Why?
0: Interesting.
1: Put
0: four that's an interesting point.
1: Right up the navel cavity, virtually close to the brain, for God's sakes. Why? You know,
0: excellent question.
1: A nanochip right now is the size of a grain of crushed and black pepper. If you've ever put pepper on your salad, you know, one of those little specks, that's what a nanochip looks like. That it's that size. You would hardly even see it.
0: How long before you see the governments in Canada trying to impose some sort of a COVID passport?
1: Well, they've already done it. That's 3 months old. We predicted that in our statement of claim. Canada signed on to the original 14 country for a COVID passport back in June. I'm sorry, July, mid-July. We've already signed on to that, Richard.
0: So once a vaccine is introduced, you won't be able to do what without a vaccine passport?
1: You're not going to be able to renew your driver's license, hop a plane. Maybe they might try to pull the same BS, not going to any stores and buy food. They will track the masking laws unless there's enough pushback. So you can't do anything that you couldn't. Just like the masking laws, if you don't have that COVID passport.
0: This is sounding like end of days kind of stuff, Rocco.
1: Oh, it's past end of days. It's past
0: so,
1: end of days. People say, "Oh, this is like 1984." I say, "No, 1984 was a novel. This is real. It's way past 1984."
0: So there's a lot riding on this case, to say the least.
1: Well, there's not just a lot riding on the case. There's a lot riding on people standing up and saying, go pound sand. You can't have my human attributes. You cannot dehumanize me. You can't have my constitutional rights. They belong to me. That's what you have to do. Stand up. You know, civil disobedience, too, Richard, has a long and dignified history in our tradition, right? It started with David Thoreau, who said, I will not pay my poll tax because of the way Native American Indians and black slaves are being treated, right? And then it was adopted by Muhammad Gandhi and Martin Luther King Jr. in their struggles, right? There's
0: right.
1: Nothing wrong with civil disobedience, standing on your rights, getting ticketed, getting charged, and fighting it in court so that you can indicate to the government you do not have the constitutional right to do what you're doing. What you're doing is illegal. It's extreme, it's obscene, and it's illegal and unconstitutional. And you because the alternative is what you're seeing in Europe. Italy is ablaze. Italy, Prague, Ireland, you're having riots now.
0: A question from chat. I think you've sort of answered it, but there may be some other things you can add. What can the average Canadian do to contribute to this fight, Rocco's cause? Okay,
1: well,
0: so you've mentioned civil disobedience.
1: You know, phone, write their MPs, protest, whatever you can and feel comfortable with. Everybody has a different comfort zone. And if you want to stay isolated but don't agree with these measures, write the Constitutional Rights Center a check. So we can continue with our work in the courts. I mean, I'm going to be that crass in my pitch, Richard. Do what you can and do what you must.
0: ConstitutionalRightsCenter.ca. ConstitutionalRightsCenter.ca.
1: Yeah, they can donate with credit card, or the address is on the website. They can send a check or donate by credit card. You know, the government banks on nobody's suing Richard, because it takes a hell of a lot to mount a lawsuit. And this is why you don't see lawyers lining up to take this on. In fact, our lawsuit with my clients is the only lawsuit in the world that actually attacks the measures at its base. Not the technical procedures of who put in the measures, whether it's the legislature or the executive, but saying these measures are constitutionally flagrant. There is no basis for them, and they gotta go.
0: This is the only legal action of its kind in the world?
1: Substantively challenging all the measures. There is a lawsuit by Oklahoma doctors in Oklahoma against masking. The Canadian Civil Liberties Association did an unsuccessful lawsuit because in Newfoundland, residents not being able to fly in during the COVID. But nobody has said the lockdowns, the emergency is without legal basis. The parliaments have been shut down. The measures have no scientific or medical basis, and therefore they're irrational and unjustified and extreme. And they substantively breach these charter rights, and the measures have to go. They got to go back to the drawing board. This is not constitutionally tenable. All other constitutional challenges have been strictly on the basis that the executive, the governors, the ministers can't bring in these measures. It should be the legislature. Well, that doesn't cure the problem if the legislature passes the measures.
0: How confident are you that the Superior Court of Ontario is actually going to give this a fair hearing?
1: As confident as I am about winning in the casino. But I've won a lot in the casino. You know,
0: right.
1: If you look at the history of my cases, Richard, you know, they all start off by government lawyers screaming that they're frivolous and vexatious. And in fairness to the government lawyers, in 37% of the cases, they may be right. Because I lose 37% of my cases. Not because they're frivolous, but, you know, for different reasons. You know, even the best baseball team can't win every single game. But I win 63% of my cases. And all my cases are out there. They're unlikely to ever win, so they say, because in most of my cases, Richard, nobody actually is looking at the evidence and the law. They just engage in the cafe culture of making a decision in the ignorant, vast space of their own vacant mind. You know, Aristotle said it, don't judge the messenger, judge the message. And with me, they're always judging the messenger. Despite my huge win ratio, they always try to portray me as a clown. And that's because of racism. I'm a short, little Italian, you know, in their mind, WOP. And they just try to make me look like a clown. But they can't. They can't. As one federal court judge once said in a case I was arguing on terrorism, in response to a Crown attorney, saying, oh, Mr. Galati's this and he's that and he's that. And the judge turned on and said, hang on a second. If he's all of that, why did he win so many cases in this court? And the judge
0: is this said, the most important?
1: Deal
0: Sorry.
1: With his argument. Don't give me a rundown on your assessment of his personality.
0: Is this the most important case of your life, Rocco?
1: Well, by default, yeah. I mean, I can't think of a bigger case, right? This is not national, it's not provincial, it's not sectorial. This is a worldwide, you know. Have you ever seen world leaders line up in agreement on an agenda, Richard?
0: Not like this.
1: No. And so why do they criticize my clients and call them conspiracy theorists when this is something that's never happened? And, you know, I just want to remind your audience that the notion of a conspiracy theory was invented by the CIA to deflect questions about the JFK assassination and to undermine Martin Luther King's civil rights movement. I am not a conspiracy theorist, and my clients are not conspiracy theorists. What I am is a very astute, capable, competent conspiracy analyst.
0: Well, conspiracy is also a legal term, right? I mean, there are conspiracies.
1: I used to work in the Department of Justice. We prosecute drug conspiracies all the time. All a conspiracy is, Richard, is two or more people agreeing to effect the same end. And if that agreement is criminal. It's a criminal conspiracy, which is a felony in the States and an indictable offense in Canada, punishable by 14 years. If that conspiracy is civil and it damages somebody, you can be sued. Conspiracy is a tort.
0: Exactly.
1: So I'm not offended by when they say, oh, you're alleging a conspiracy. And in certain cases, I say, I certainly am, and here's the evidence.
0: Exactly. We've got to take a timeout, Rocco. Back with more in a moment. 416-360-0740. 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
0: All right, let's go right back to the phones. We have Tony in Oakville on the line. Tony, good morning. Welcome.
8: Yes, good morning.
0: Hi there.
8: Can you hear me?
0: Go ahead. You're on the line with Rocco Galati.
8: Oh, good. There was a noise there. Yes, I'm referring to Rocco Galati's success in the courts, and he was recently involved with the Comer lawsuit, which was to redefine the law with respect to banks. I think specifically Section 165, Bracket 3.
0: Bank of Canada Act, yes, we've mentioned that. Yeah,
8: That the banks can literally write checks and put them against people and collect. That case was dismissed. The judges just said, this is a political issue. And they said, for the good of the people. So they kind of put it in that way. Is that something that could happen in this case?
1: Anything can happen in the that case had two rounds. On the initial round, the government tried to dismiss it. It was not dismissed. By the time it got back on the second round, it, unfortunately for us, or fortunately, it got so much publicity and people were in tune that the courts realized how big the issue was, and we got the Supreme Court of Canada to shut the door in our face, wouldn't allow the case to go forward. So can this case have the same fate? I have my doubts because in this case, people are actually suffering, Tony. People are dying. Okay? The Bank of Canada, they said it was a political issue. It had to do with nothing but money. It was a serious issue. But here, people are dying from the measures themselves, and we can prove that. So one way or the other, the court has to deal with the issues.
0: Thank you for the call. How will this trial be conducted? Is this trial by jury or a panel of judges? How will it work?
1: Well, it would be judge alone because it's for declaratory relief. And, after whatever happens, we go to the Court of Appeal. From there, if we go to the Supreme Court of Canada.
0: All right, back to the YouTube chat. Art by Sid asks, Ontario Municipal Act Regulation 586/06 has specific exclusions of private property. Does this mean that municipalities have no power or authority on private property?
1: Well, in the Section 8, you can't enter a private property without a search warrant. There's only one exception to that. Hot pursuit is what they call hot pursuit. If you're chasing a bank robber or a murderer or somebody who shot somebody and you're the police chasing him and they run through a property, the police can run after him in hot pursuit. But in other circumstances, you need a judicial warrant.
0: In Australia, of course, they've empowered the police to go into private citizens' homes. We're seeing this happening in New York City as well.
1: Yeah, Australia doesn't have a Bill of Rights, Richard. That's why they're testing all these lead balloons over there, right? And they're doing it to see how the citizens react. Australia doesn't have an entrenched Supreme Bill of Rights like we do in the States or Canada.
0: Darkness No More asks, I heard they're trying to pass a bill that will essentially throw out all lawsuits relating to COVID-19. Was this done because of your action?
1: Partly, but people are misreading that act. Bill 218 does not throw out lawsuits at large. What it does is, in the event that somebody goes into a store and the store is not completely ensuring that everybody's masked, let's say, and somebody gets sick and decides to

0: binding regulation and make up their own law. So we're going to be suing school principals, superintendents, and the school boards as well.
1: When you say they're making up their own law, what do you mean specifically?
0: Well, they're ignoring the fact that you have an exemption there. The ministerial guideline said that junior kindergarten to grade 3 don't have to mask at all. A lot of the schools are forcing them to mask. The law says you can invoke an exemption and they're not allowed to ask you why. School principals are demanding medical notes and then they decide whether or not the medical notes are legitimate. Completely renegade criminal acts. We're going to move to also have them charged under the Provincial Offenses Act. They're ignoring the law. See, people, Richard, when they don't like the law, they pick and choose. And these little tin pot dictators think they have all the power in the world, right? So they say, well, you're invoking an exemption because you want to try to get around the law. No, the exemption is part of the law, moron. The exemption is part of the law, and if you breach it, you're chargeable just as well as if you refuse to follow the first part of the law for no good reason. And so these principals and superintendents and school boards are simply enacting their own law, contrary to the provincial law on masking.
1: This separate action is, who is the plaintiff?
0: Well, we've got about 100 parents who are signing up on, who are signing on board very soon.
1: And this will be also this will also be
0: school boards across Ontario.
1: This will also be filed with the Superior Court of Ontario.
0: Yeah, but we're going to bring a very quick injunction to say, listen, you simply cannot ignore the provincial law, and
1: all right.
0: Also suing for damages.
1: And what are the damages? Can you say?
0: Well, we're going to sue for it. We'll have to pick a number. You know, Richard, there are documented cases now in Ontario where teenagers have committed suicide over the masking laws.
1: Oh, dear Lord.
0: Yeah. Kids are committing suicide.
1: Unbelievable. All right, let's take one final time out and last call to the phones for Rocco Galati, 416-360-0740, toll free from out of town, 1-866-744-740.
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1: Just a quick programming note. Coming up next week on The Conspiracy Show, Charlie Robinson, the co-author of The Controlled Demolition of the American Empire. He'll be with me for the full 2 hours. The following week, Rex Baer. From the Leak Project. I'm not sure if you're familiar with Rex's work on YouTube. He's got a huge following. That's Rex Baer, the Leak Project, for the full 2 hours on in 2 weeks. And we're going to try and put together kind of a simulcast on my program and his program at the same time. The following week after that, Whitley Strieber will be with me. So there's a look ahead for the next 3 weeks on The Conspiracy Show. Always check in with strangeplanet.ca. That's the website. And that's how you can keep track of everything. Let's say hi to Melanie. I believe Melanie's here in Toronto. Melanie, good morning. You're on the line with Rocco Galati. Go ahead.
3: Good morning. I wish I had caught the beginning of it, but I'm sure I can hear it again. What I wanted to know is, it seems so hard. We're supposed to have, the courts are supposed to be the people's court, belonging to the citizens of this country. Yet when you try to get transcripts, or, for example, I wanted them from my own trial involving a police officer, I had to sign a document that stated that if I reveal any of the information on the PDF file, I believe, I had to sign I would be fined $25,000. And I could even go to prison. Now, how can our judicial system, you know, say to us that, you know, everything is open and everything, they want everything to be truthful, and yet they put such constraints on evidence, and especially if there's corruption, let's say, in our government, our institutions, or in policing especially, that, you know, there was a stay of proceedings due to police corruption. How easy will it be for us to get information that's given in court by yourself?
0: Well, you know, that case must have been subject to a publication ban. I've always advocated the presence of cameras and a live broadcast of court proceedings. I've never been one.

0: the publication bans for in-camera hearings. I've resisted that my entire legal career. Jeremy Bentham said it best when he said that the only thing that keeps judges honest is publicity.
1: All right, Melanie, thank you for that. Let's see. I think we've answered this one already, but I'll get you to reiterate it because this is important. You were referring to the voluntary aspect of the mask regulations now in Ontario. Sigma 6 on the YouTube chat asks, can we be legally exempt from wearing masks simply by expressing verbally that we are exempt, or do we need written notice? Again, I think you've answered that, but let's just reiterate, Rocco.
0: Regulations are very clear that if you meet one of the exemptions, and they're very broad, because if you need reasonable accommodation under any basis on the Human Rights Code, you're exempt, that once you articulate that you're exempt, you're not required to provide any evidence of your exemption.
1: All right. Now, I'm anticipating that most shop owners won't be aware of that. There may be even some police officers that aren't aware of that, and you may be ticketed or even, you know, forcibly removed.
0: Right. And that's why next week the first of my templates are the center's templates are going up. We have a template statement, a claim to sue store owners and police or bylaw officers and the Human Rights Commission, if you make a complaint to the Human Rights Commission, if that happens, and the templates will just require you to fill in the blanks as to who you are, the store, and the municipality where the police removed you, and then you make a human rights complaint, and if they do nothing, included in that statement of claim is the Human Rights Commission. There'll be a very small nominal donation fee for that template. You take that to small claims court and sue them all for $35,000.
1: All right. And again, it's constitutionalrightscenter.ca. And again, center is the Canadian spelling, C-E-N-T-R-E.
0: Right.
1: Constitutionalrightscenter.ca.
0: Right.
1: D. Silver asks, when and how will this end?
0: That's a $60 million question. It all depends on how much pushback the governments get from the population. If they don't get enough pushback, you're going to be living in a science fiction, futuristic, global dictatorship. Run by the billionaire and corporate oligarchs of the world. And that includes the Chinese, Russian, Indian, European, and North American oligarchs. You can count them, you know. The list that's been made that's at the high end shows you that about 700 people rule this world, if we let them.
1: We've had weekly protests now in Toronto every weekend.
0: Right.
1: How was it? Have you been attending those regularly? How have they been going?
0: I made a 30-minute. I had a 30-minute speech on October 17th. There were at least 4,000 at the beginning of the rally. By the end of the rally, there were close to 9,000. Of course, CBC reported it several hundred. I was there. I can count a crowd. They've been getting bigger and bigger and bigger.
1: And where are they held?
0: Dundas Square and Queen's Park.
1: Every Saturday?
0: Virtually every Saturday, yeah.
1: And how have the police reacted? Have they?
0: I've only been to one of them, that one, and the police are very cool about them. I make a note that I spotted 9 uniformed officers standing shoulder to shoulder, practically, on the Eaton Center side of Yonge Street, across from the square, and only one of them was wearing a mask.
1: Interesting.
0: Yeah.
1: In Ontario, I mentioned Belinda Karahalios, now sitting in as an independent member of Queen's Park from Cambridge. Randy Hillier, also an independent. Belinda Karahalios has announced the formation of a new party in Ontario called the New Blue Party of Ontario. How important a step do you think that is?
0: Well, I think it's an important and admirable step in terms of signifying I mean, she took a principled position in voting against the COVID measures. But to be brutally honest, I don't think slicing a part of the blue cake will do it. I think any new political party that comes up has to be a party that totally rejects the corrupt matrix of our political system.
1: Well, my understanding is that will be part of their platform is anti-corruption. It's not just a conservative party. It will be fighting corruption and also the lockdown.
0: Right, and that I think is very valuable. So if they're fighting the lockdown, then people should join them.
1: Again, you've been monitoring the government procurement sites. Let's just go, because this was back in the first hour we talked about this. For people who are just joining us late, what have you found on the buyandsell.gc.ca website with regards to quarantine camps, anti-riot agents, and so forth?
0: Well, we found massive procurement of riot tear gas. We found procurement of internment facilities. We found hiring for 2025 of riot control officers, and we found for 2030 they want to hire drone neighborhood surveillance monitoring officers.
1: Have any of these points were they mentioned in your statement of claim?
0: No, because when we filed it was July, but we're putting them into the affidavit on the injunction. I'm filing an updated affidavit updating what's happened since July to the present.
1: All right, Rocco, I can't thank you enough for spending the last 2 hours with us. This has been a real eye-opener. I wish you nothing but Godspeed with this case, and let's stay in touch and let me know any new developments, and we'll get you back on the program.
0: Right. Thank you very much, Richard, and it's hard to believe 9 years fly that fast.
1: I can't believe it either. And again, it's constitutionalrights.ca. Constitutionalrightscenter.ca.
0: That's correct.
1: And,
0: very much.
1: All right. Thank you, Rocco.
0: Bye-bye.
1: All right. My thanks to Carlos Cagini and also Ryan White for technical production, live stream production. Back next week with a brand new program. In the meantime, don't be afraid. There's nothing concealed that won't be revealed, and nothing hidden that won't be made known. What you hear in the dark, speak in the light, and what I say in a whisper, proclaim from the housetops. Move over, Aphrodite. I'm coming home. Good night.

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1: From the high desert in the great American Southwest, I bid you all good evening, good morning as the case may be across all these many, many time zones, from the Hawaiian and Tahitian Islands eastward to the Caribbean, the U.S. Virgin Islands, south into South America, and north to the pole. Worldwide on the internet, this is Coast to Coast AM, and I'm Art Bell. Great to be here. Great to be alive. Barely. As you may have noticed, I have been gone the last couple of days. Ooh, sick. I have been so sick. And it's still with me. So it's problematic whether I'll make it through the entire evening. But I'm going to have some very harsh things to say later in Open Lines about airplanes, recirculated air, and the fact that every damn time I've flown, I've gotten sick. That's the only time I get sick is when I fly. And if you count back when this particular illness began to descend on me, it falls squarely into the period when I was on the airplane coming back from Mexico. A few days of vacation followed by dire illness. Someone has something to say. It's really time that we did something about airplanes. I don't know what, but recirculating the air of sick people, and you know if you fly up and down the airplane, and I was flying 757s, Boeing 757, there's people coughing and sneezing and hacking, and they're recirculating that with some smaller percentage of fresh air. And everybody's getting subjected to germs. And I'm so angry I could spit. I don't like being off the air. I like being on the air. It's what I do. And when I sit around here just being sick, it frustrates me and it makes me angry. And so I'm here tonight frustrated and angry at being sick. Not liking kicking around the house with nothing to do. So we'll see if my voice will hold up. Because this is going to be fun. Jim Forbes is here. Jim Forbes is the senior correspondent for the nationally syndicated television show Strange Universe. Strange Universe. And we are brothers in material. Strange Universe covers the same kind of material that I cover on this program. Mainly the bizarre, the unusual, the incredible, the entertaining, the fascinating. In other words, very much like my program, Strange Universe seems to have no limits with regard to what it will do. And so they're a natural. Now I'll tell you a little story in a moment about how Strange Universe came to interview me. At any rate, a little bit about Mr. Forbes, who moved to L.A. in 1985 after being hired as an investigative reporter for CBS-owned KCBS-TV, you know that station, was immediately thrust into covering the Night Stalker serial murders. During the past dozen years, while being based in Los Angeles, Forbes has covered nearly all major events, including earthquakes, floods, fires, airline disasters, sensational trials, presidential elections, and the L.A. riots. Wonder how he lived through all that. This work was performed for a variety of local and national news outlets, including CBS, Fox, PBS, and the now-defunct FNN. As a producer for Extra, I didn't know that, Forbes coordinated the month-long on-site coverage of the 1996 Atlanta Olympics. For the past two seasons, Forbes was the road-based co-host of Financial News Network's The American Entrepreneur, producing more than 100 long-form profiles in 40 states. So, in a moment, we will go and speak with Jim Forbes. And again, he has covered just about all of the same kind of material that we have covered here. So it should be a very, very interesting conversation.

0: tell you a funny little story as we get ready to go to Jim Forbes here. You know me and TV. I don't like television very much. I like to watch it, and I use it as an information source, but in terms of being on it myself, it's not been one of my favorite things to do. And Jim called me, oh, I don't know, gosh, this goes back half a year now, and said, we'd like to do a story on you. And I said, uh-uh, I don't do TV. And Jim was absolutely persistent, and we finally got down to discussing the psychology of this, and I was saying, look, there's just no way on television that you can do a piece in a short amount of time that is going to be reflective of what this program really is all about. It's going to be absolutely impossible. It's not going to come out right. I just don't think you can translate it. Well, Jim Forbes did, and the piece he did was just absolutely perfect. I mean, it just really told the story of this program. I don't know if you happen to catch it or not, but Strange Universe did indeed a piece on my program, and they really, really, really captured what the program was all about. I was surprised. But the reason it happened is this man, Jim Forbes. And so we're going to reverse roles. I'm going to interview Jim Forbes of Strange Universe. Hi, Jim.
1: Oh, Art, good morning.
0: Is that about right?
1: I can't live up to that.
0: Isn't that about right, though, the chronology of how that occurred?
1: The chronology is absolutely correct. You mind if I tell your listeners exactly how that came about, though, and what
0: go ahead.
1: Prompted me to continue? What your listeners can't see, Art, is where you are and the setting in which you speak. And as I kept badgering you, I guess would be the word, I told you that, you know, in the olden days, B.A.B., before Art Bell, when I hadn't heard you just yet, because my schedule being as it is, I'm not listening to late-night radio usually.
0: Sure.
1: And I'm driving across the desert on Labor Day Sunday. It's 116 degrees, 10:30 at night. 2.5 hours after the sun's gone down, and I'm coming into Baker, California, driving from from Las Vegas to Los Angeles. And you come on the airwaves. My two young children are there, and I figure they're probably getting spooked, and I start to change the channel. No, don't touch that, Dad.
0: Do you remember what I was talking about?
1: Yeah, I do. You were talking with Stephen Greer in North Carolina.
0: Stephen Greer, Dr. Greer. As a matter of fact, I'm going to have him on this coming Friday, if I live. Anyway, so I had Dr. Greer on.
1: And the kids can't stop listening. I can't stop listening. And Strange Universe is 2 weeks from going on the air. And I come back and I speak with Margaret Roberts, one of our executive producers. And I said, Margaret, we've got to do a story on Art Bell. She said, well, you know, we tried to do it with our pilot, but Art said he doesn't do television. I said, Art's got to do television. But I drive up there, fast forwarding, in November. Fast driving, as a matter of fact, as the Nevada Highway Patrol now knows, as I'm coming over the hill in Pahrump.
0: Yeah, they got you, didn't they?
1: They got me, yeah. Because you knew I was running late because I took the wrong turn, and when you take the wrong turn going to UART, you're gone.
0: That's right, you're gone, that's it.
1: I was down the wrong road. And what your listeners have really got to understand is you were out there by yourself, speaking to, what, 327 stations now?
0: That's right.
1: 327.
0: 328, actually, as of today, I think.
1: Keep clicking up every day.
0: Yep.
1: And Pahrump is, what's the population?
0: Well, it's boomed. I believe that we're up to 20,000.
1: It's a fairly good-sized city.
0: Uh-huh.
1: About 60 miles northwest of Las Vegas.
0: One stoplight, Jim.
1: And just over the range from Dreamland.
0: That's right.
1: And you're not even in Pahrump, really. You're way out there.
0: Way out there.
1: As I think I described it in the piece with the reptilians.
0: That's right, the lizards. And
1: and from there, you speak to the world of this nation, and you conjure up wonderful images, and that's great television. That's what it's all about. You are television on radio.
0: Well, I didn't think that you'd be able to capture it, and we finally got down to kind of a philosophical discussion about whether television in a short time would be capable of catching the mood. And I just didn't believe it. I just frankly did not believe that you could do it. But you really did.
1: I appreciate that.
0: and it was a wonderful story. So anyway, how long have you been? You've been with Strange Universe since the very beginning, then.
1: Since the very beginning of last fall when we went on the air.
0: Mm-hmm.
1: And I'm proud to say we're reaching more and more people all the time. We're consistently beating a well-known talk show host in New York and even in L.A. at the same hour.
0: Uh-huh.
1: And what that, you know, really underscores is what you've known all along, is people are very interested in this subject matter. You mentioned earlier all the things I've covered. I don't recall any subject matter that people have come up and talked to me more about than this once they knew I was doing this show.
0: Well, that's where I was going. Why there is this sudden dramatic increase in this kind of subject material. And it's a very wide field, Jim. It's not just a narrow part of the paranormal, but it's a very wide, as the name of your TV show says, Strange Universe, you cover just about everything. I mean, I cover things from Chevrolets falling out of the sky to, I had Pamela on. Remember Pamela?
1: Mm-hmm.
0: I'll never forget Pamela.
1: Mm-hmm.
0: And we've covered a lot of the same things. Just really no limits. Anything bizarre and...
2: 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Question everything.
0: Interesting and strange. But the public has suddenly, I don't know, they have a giant hunger for all of this. Why do you think? What's going on?
1: I think we're breaking the mold of what is. I mean, a lot of what is on television and radio right now has become white noise. It's people recycling, recirculating the same old stuff, trying to tell it in a somewhat different style. What your show and ours are doing is touching into the imagination, and everyone's got one. And the more you touch into it and touch base with it, you know, everybody takes from it what they will. And I think that's pretty exciting stuff. And I think one of the most exciting stories right now, I think so much of this, as you were starting to say, is it's not just paranormal. Paranormal is an element of it.
0: An element, right.
1: But one of the most exciting stories that is going on right now, and I was, as a Little League coach, was at practice earlier and telling some people there, and they're saying, you're kidding me. And that's the story of Europa. And so few people really understand it. That is very real, serious science.
0: Okay, what do you know about Europa? Now, many years ago, Richard C. Hoagland speculated that there might be life on Europa, that it would be below the ice on Europa, in an ocean. And it looks like that's what they're suggesting might be the case, so what do you know?
1: You know, what's interesting about that is, you know, many very people who would consider themselves serious scientists would want to keep arm's length from Richard C. Hoagland.
0: I know.
1: And yet these same scientists right now, some are contained and some not, in suggesting that very thing. Galileo, since last summer, you know, it broke almost a week, I think, after the discovery of the anaerobic life on Mars.
0: Right.
1: And it was sort of lost in that. Everybody was concentrating on Mars, but speak to any serious scientists, and they're looking at Europa and saying, hold it, this is much more exciting. And what they suggested was Galileo was sending back images that said, you know, we thought that the ice was right down to the crust of Europa, and for those who aren't versed in it, it's one of Jupiter's 16 moons. And they said these early images from Galileo were suggesting, you know, that ice might not be as thick as we thought. And if it's not that thick, we think there may be liquid underneath. And, of course, where there's water, there most often is
0: life.
1: Life.
0: Sure.
1: And, so the recent images of Galileo would have just come back in the last month, the high-resolution images, as it's making closer passes of Europa, the closest of which is this month, E6, I believe, is what it is.
0: Mm-hmm.
1: Now, understand, draw this picture. As I understand it, Galileo is about twice the distance from Europa as our moon is to Earth.
0: Mm-hmm.
1: And it's taking images about the size of a football stadium. And it's sending them back 400 to 600 million miles away. That in itself is strange, bizarre, phenomenal. And what they are seeing is images that very much confirm what they thought last summer. I saw a scientist from Brown University sit there and say, you know, Europa is so bizarre, it makes the X-Files look like a predictable soap opera.
0: Really?
1: Not your typical scientific analysis. There are a number of people, Eugene Shoemaker.
0: Would he say that on the record?
1: Oh, he said it on the record.
0: On the record.
1: He said it on the record, and we ran that on our piece. We did a major piece on Europa about 3 weeks ago, and that is exactly what he said. And a week after that, I was at Meteor Crater outside of Flagstaff with, of course, the eminent geologist Eugene Shoemaker, and he was, we were talking about it, and he was saying very much the same thing. He said, you know, his only frustration is he feels that some of his colleagues are being a bit more contained than they need to be, that there's much more to it, and they know there is much more to it, but they're waiting for the coming high-resolution images of Europa to pretty much confirm what they believe. And again, it's that the crust of ice is thin, that they believe there are oceans there, oceans which very well may contain water, and again, where there's water, there's life. Now, what's most exciting about this is Shoemaker, Chris McKay up at NASA Ames, Jim Head, the scientist for Brown that I mentioned, what they're saying now is everyone, or a number of entities, NASA, Ames included, JPL included, are designing missions to go to Europa. Unmanned missions to land,
0: yeah.
1: Send a submarine-type vehicle to break through the ice, go down, explore, and send us those images. Can you imagine that?
0: What I have always tried to imagine is when we do discover, not if, but I think when we do discover life elsewhere, and Europa is a great candidate, what it's going to do to our entire social structure, to our religious paradigms, to everything, Jim. What do you think the reaction would be like if we put a submarine under there and found ourselves staring at what appears to be some form of life, not necessarily like ours, but with a distinct possibility of being intelligent? I mean, this is what we're talking about, right?
1: Mm-hmm. I think, well, there's, of course, saying that what they expect to see is anaerobic life, very much some of the type of things that we're seeing already through the glacial crust in the Antarctic. You know, NASA has been going, Ames has been down there conducting experiments for the past 15 or so years, and those have been in the vein of going to Mars and the eventual terraforming of Mars, which Chris McKay and Robert Zubrin are such great proponents of doing. And they found that there is life, much to their surprise, and very vibrant life in the water of the Antarctic.
0: Well, the only way that Europa could not be frozen solid, I think, would be if there is a force that we don't understand, or there's some volcanic venting, and I think that's what they're leaning toward, volcanic venting, that would, in effect, heat things up, allow life to gather near it, because we have found volcanic venting and life near it at ocean depths here on Earth that shouldn't be.
1: Exactly, and what they say that they find most remarkable is not only Europa, but when they look at the other Jovian moons, such as Ganymede, Io, that each has its own fingerprint. And they're so telling in that, and so that they are leaning very much to volcanic venting. It needs to be confirmed, but that's what they're leaning toward and believe that's the case. I mean, Eugene Shoemaker sat on the edge of Meteor Crater at dusk at a beautiful setting, and we're talking about comet collisions, and drift over to Europa, and he looked at me dead in the eye and said, you know, that is the greatest, as we know it now, that is the greatest chance for life in our universe at this moment.
0: Would you like to report that story?
1: We are working on, as a matter of fact. That Shoemaker interview will be in an upcoming story in which we're also going to start exploring the almost the technical side, but the imaginative side of how they would send an unmanned mission to Europa and get through the crust and send us back those images. And in fact, I said, well, what time frame are we looking at? Because, you know, terraforming, you hear various time frames ranging from within the next century to hundreds of thousands of years from now. And Eugene Shoemaker's opinion was, well, that could be within the next 7-8 years.
0: All right. Hold that thought. We'll be right back to you. Jim Forbes, senior correspondent for Strange Universe, is my guest.
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0: take you back to the past on Art Bell Somewhere in Time.
1: And we're going to see if we can make it through a couple more hours of talk radio here. I'm Art Bell, and I have a terrible, terrible cold that I caught either in Mexico or on my way back from Mexico. I'm suspecting on my way back, and it's airplane air. And I'm telling you right now, I am one very unhappy camper about airplane air. Every time I've gone on an airplane, I have become sick, and I'm tired of it. Sick and tired of it. You have no idea how awful, aside from the fact you have to sit here and listen 2 days repeat, how awful it's been for me. I don't like being off the air. I don't like sitting around the house watching lousy, boring television. Even Asteroid was boring. Well, it was pretty good. The first part of it was good. I thought the first part of it was really excellent. But then they did what they always do, and they began to focus in that stupid little kid who ran away from his grandfather, was trapped under... That was so dumb. I was getting so angry at that little kid. And then he finally wanders into Ground Zero. And I thought, this little monster, why don't they just throw him into the crater and be done with it? I was so angry. Now, I was probably in a lousy mood because I was feeling sick. But I couldn't believe that the program degenerated into this little kid headed toward Ground Zero. I mean, he could have gone anywhere, right? But he headed straight for Ground Zero.

0: Jim, how do you decide what you're going to do? I mean, there's a lot of pressure, and I've been close enough now to TV to know how it goes, and it's like minute to minute to minute, tremendous pressure. And I'm wondering, what is the process in Strange Universe for deciding what you're going to cover? How do you find stories?
1: Well, you know, Art, it's a matter of what's strange, and strange is, you know, by definition, what's not the norm. And as diverse a culture as we are in this country, what is my norm is not your norm, and vice versa.
0: Right.
1: So it really leaves us a pretty broad landscape out there to pick and choose. So as we were just talking about, from Europa to Muggsy Bogues. I mean, Muggsy Bogues is 5'3" and has been a starting guard in the National Basketball Association for 10 years,
0: mm-hmm.
1: strange as it is. 2 feet shorter than Shaquille O'Neal. Philip Taylor Kramer. I know you had Kathy Kramer on a couple of weeks ago.
0: Correct.
1: And the second anniversary of his disappearance was last Wednesday. We ran a piece then. It's a compelling story. Mysteries. Anything that is of mystery or of the unknown. For instance, early in the second season of the show, we did a piece on the Museum of Jurassic Technology in a very obscure corner of Culver City, California. And essentially what they've done there is gather what mainstream museums would not gather. I mean, he's got one exhibit that is the City of Angels on Wheels, and essentially it's a tribute to the history of the trailer park in Los Angeles.
0: What? Really?
1: And collectibles. You know, there are certain people who have lived in these trailers who have essentially have incredible collections of china that they've assembled from around the world. There's one woman who had a collection of bottles. I think there's 3,000 of them. You're hard-pressed to wonder how they fit in there.
0: All right. When people accuse you of being a tabloid journalist, which inevitably they do because they do the same thing to me, what do you say to them?
1: I hate to shy from that, Art, but I can honestly say, and those who know me well, I have never been accused of that.
0: You haven't?
1: I have never been accused of that.
0: Never?
1: Never personally.
0: Even when you interviewed Pamela?
1: I was able not to.
0: I see.
1: No, I can honestly, and I don't say that in any other way than, you know, my father was with the New York Daily News for 43 years. That's a tabloid. That doesn't mean you're a tabloid journalist. And so it really is a matter of approach and balance and fairness, and that's really what we're doing. One reason our show, I think, has hit so well so far is that we're not here to simply swallow anything that somebody's willing to feed us. There's balance in the show. There's fairness. There's, for instance, I just finished doing a story today concerning a Russian physicist, his wife, who's a chemical engineer, and a Chinese Qi master, all of whom converged on Columbus, Ohio, after emigrating from their respective countries.
0: Mm-hmm.
1: They suggest that they have been able to essentially bottle Qi.
0: Bottle Qi. So what are they doing with it? Are they marketing it like spring water?
1: Well, they're beginning to. They're beginning to. It's not mass marketed, but even more so, what they've said is that they
0: tell people what Qi is.
1: Well, it's not easily explained, but essentially, it is the ancient Chinese belief of the energy and matter within each of us, and that it's being in harmony, your mind and your body and your soul in harmony with the universe, and gaining the maximum of your own potential. And there are many ways. I mean, it could be acupuncture. It could be the use of Chinese herbs. In some cases, it's the martial arts. It's very wide and varied. As a matter of fact, as Qi Master said, it's essentially, it's the core of Chinese medicine.
0: Wow.
1: And the other form, I mean, the bottled water is one thing, but they propose that they have, the physicist and his wife, the chemical engineer, have proposed that they have figured out the mathematical equation to take this energy, this Qi, and put it on electromagnetic tape. Now, you don't hear a thing.
0: Put it on tape.
1: You put it on your cassette tape, stick it in your cassette player,
0: yeah.
1: And you hear absolute silence. Now, the reason I bring this up is showing the balance. On the one hand, we brought it to an audio technician here in Los Angeles, a gentleman who has worked on major films from Pocahontas to major television shows, and he put it side by side and checked the waveform compared to an absolutely blank audio cassette.
0: A Chiless tape.
1: And the Chi tape and the Chiless tape showed the exact same waveform. In other words, it was his conclusion
0: that there was nothing on the tape?
1: There was nothing on the tape, that nothing had been recorded. So what I'm saying is we're not buying lock, stock, and barrel what they propose. On the other hand of that, though, listen to this. They're based in Columbus, Ohio. Wright State University is in Dayton, Ohio. They've had a pretty decent history with their basketball team, but this year it's miserable. Young team, not doing well at all.
0: Yeah.
1: And two of the followers of these people who've come up with this idea, one teaches Eastern religion at Wright State, another teaches karate at Wright State. And they went to the basketball coach of the university and suggested that, why don't you try this tape? So for the next six games, 1 hour prior to each game, the Wright State players sit in their locker room, put towels over their heads to block out any other sort of, distraction,
0: uh-huh.
1: And they play this tape. That has no sound. And all I can tell you is that they won only three of their first 17 games, and they've won three of the six since they've started doing this. And they believe it. So in the belly of middle America, they're into Eastern philosophy right now. So that's the balance.
0: Well, who's to say that perhaps chi on a tape is simply not detectable by conventional means?
1: Exactly right.
0: And I'm sure that's what they're saying.
1: That's exactly what they're saying, and that's why I say in terms of the charge of tabloid, we're not drawing a conclusion one way or the other. We're presenting those various sides.
0: It's exactly
1: and
0: what
1: it's
0: I do.
1: To each individual to take from it what they will.
0: It's exactly what I do. And I think it's right. And I think the reason that it is succeeding is because people are realizing that there is more to life than they hear on the evening news with Dan Rather and company and the others. And there's more to life than politics. I kind of broke out of the talk radio mold of nothing but politics all the time, because I just sat down and I thought about it, Jim. How many hours a day do you spend at home with your family raging and discussing politics? So is talk radio therefore a reflection of American life and interest? No, not necessarily, because there's nobody that spends that many hours arguing about politics at home. There's more to life. So I thought I would take talk radio in a different direction, as you have taken television and news reporting. Okay, it's not tabloid, and it's not news in the sense of Dan Rather, because it goes beyond that. So is there a word that covers what you do?
1: I just keep falling back on imagination. What we are trying to do is spark the imagination. Think of the possibilities and consider them. And if you recall, when we spoke in the story we did on you, I said, Art, what you love to do is stir the pot.
0: Yep. I said, that's right. I should have a great big stick.
1: That's it. Yeah. And that's the point. I mean, there's a responsible way to do it and an irresponsible way to do it. And what you're doing is a tremendous service in giving a forum for people who are otherwise unheard to speak their mind. Now, the day that we were there doing the story, you had Scott Mandelker on.
0: That's right.
1: And I would come away from that with the impression that you didn't necessarily buy into what Scott was saying, certainly not whole cloth.
0: No, not hook, line, and sinker.
1: But you gave him a forum.
0: I did.
1: Does he have any others, aside from you and our show?
0: I don't know.
1: And publishing his own books.
0: That's probably about it.
1: And so without necessarily adopting his position, you allowed him a forum to speak.
0: That's right.
1: It obviously touched a chord because your phones were ringing off the hook.
0: That's right.
1: And does that do a disservice? I don't think so. It sparks the imagination.
0: Well, there are a lot of people, people in my industry, other talk show hosts, who look at what I'm doing and don't understand it, Jim, and they're afraid of it, frankly. It's getting big ratings. It's doing very well. People are absolutely fascinated with it, and they don't understand it. They don't like it. They're afraid of it, and so they criticize it. And I've learned a long time ago to get very, very tough skin. What about mainstream journalism, the news departments of networks, regular newspapers and other people in journalism? They must look at you and what you're doing in much the same way other people in my field look at me and what I'm doing. Are you getting any of that?
1: You know, the funny thing about it is I was at a lunch just yesterday, as a matter of fact, with some former colleagues of mine, and we were talking about it, and they must have been working at the hour we're aired here in L.A. because they really hadn't seen the show. And they were asking me that very question.
0: Yep.
1: And they said, you of all people, I can't imagine you doing this. And I said, why so? And they said, well, doing stories on the... Well, they had no clue of what it is that we're doing. And as I told them many of the stories I'd done, some of which I've just mentioned,
0: mm-hmm.
1: They said, well, we did that. I said, well, I know you did. You did it after us. Mainstream journalism, I've walked that road for 18 years, and I frankly feel like still am. It's the subject matter. There's a niche. We're in niche television.
0: All right. Well, here's another thing, Jim. Let me approach it from a different direction. What you're doing now and what I'm doing is becoming so popular that it is beginning, and this is a sensitive subject, it is beginning to affect the mainstream network newscasts.
1: Mm-hmm.
0: This is sort of the other side of the coin. In other words, if you watch NBC these days, and you look at the amount of time that they're devoting to stories they would not have touched previously, it's going up and up and up, and it shows like yours that are pushing it. You're pushing that envelope, aren't you?
1: I'd like to believe so. I'd like to remain humble at the same time, but I'll give you an example of why I do believe so. Look at the coverage in the last week with Hubble.
0: Yes.
1: Every network news program, every local news program, every newspaper in this country has been fascinated with Hubble. Now, what is driving that? What's driving that are the incredible pictures of those astronauts taking the spacewalk in Discovery and repairing Hubble. We've been covering this consistently for 6 months. What they're still not catching on to, this isn't paranormal, this isn't pseudoscience.
0: Right.
1: What they're not catching on to are the unbelievable images that Hubble has been sending us for the 3 years it's been working so well.
0: Oh, yes.
1: The formation of our universe.
0: The birth of stars.
1: Absolutely.
0: Unbelievable stars. Pictures. Unbelievable photographs.
1: Just phenomenal. The recent ones in confirming the long-held theory, long-held as in Einstein, of black holes at the center of each galaxy.
0: Yes.
1: Now, these images Hubble has been sending back consistently. With the upgrade, hopefully it'll send them images even that much greater. And, you know, frankly, no one has picked up the mantle of Walter Cronkite and the space program since he retired.
0: Absolutely true.
1: And we're doing a weekly space report. One, our audience has demanded it, frankly, in doing the focus groups, which our industry does when they sit down people and say, what do you like and what don't you like? That was one of the things they really latched on to, were the weekly space report that I've been doing, which is a very straight, serious science report. Did the piece on Europa, on the comet collisions with, you know, Eugene Shoemaker, and consistently covering Hubble.
0: I want to ask you about asteroids, because, of course, there was just this big movie, and there's also some recent news that we just barely got missed by a real asteroid, 250,000 miles or something like that, not long ago. So, Jim, hold tight. We'll be right back, and we will get to the phones. I'm Art Bell. My guest is Strange Universe's Jim Forbes. He's their top dog correspondent. We'll be right back.
2: 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More Somewhere in Time coming up.

0: 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Tonight featuring Coast to Coast AM from the 19th of February, 1997.
1: My affiliate in Los Angeles, KBC, earlier in the day called up and tried to verify the rumor that Art Bell was dead. They actually called up and said, is it true? Is Art dead? No, I'm not dead. Close. But not dead. I have had an illness which was the birth of which occurred on the airplane that I took, I believe, back from Mexico. If you count the days back, the germination period is absolutely perfect. So I'm going to have quite a bit to say about airliners and their recirculating air. I have a guest at the moment. His name is Jim Forbes, and he's really a nice guy. He is the senior correspondent for Strange Universe, which covers a lot of topics very much like the ones I cover here. We travel a lot of the same roads, and in a moment, during my delirium, I did digest Asteroid, the movie, the other night, and I have some comments on Asteroid, some of them a little bit harsh,

0: Well, as I said, in my delirium, I watched Asteroid. I mean, I really hate it when I'm sick. I have nothing to do around the house. Nothing. And I'd really rather be on the air, but I was too sick to be on the air. Maybe I am tonight. I don't know. But I watched, and maybe this affected the way I watched this movie. But I watched Asteroid, and I thought it was really a cool premise. The special effects were superb. Absolutely excellent. For television, particularly good. But then they got off on this tangent of this little kid. Remember the little kid? In the second part of the movie, they spent all the time looking for this little kid who didn't have enough common sense to stay with his grandfather who had fallen into a pit. And by the time it was all over, toward the end, this little kid was actually at ground zero. He had managed to make his annoying little feet take him to ground zero, right in the middle of the crater. And here he was hanging on, somehow in the worst possible position, about to fall in the crater. And I was so upset, I was ready to throw him in the crater. I've been there. Go ahead, step on his hands. Let the little guy go down there and burn to a crisp. He deserves it. See, I was in a foul mood. Otherwise, it was a great movie. Jim, did you see that?
1: No, I missed it, but now I'm sorry I did.
0: Didn't see Asteroid, all right. I've got a story here that is very serious, and it basically is saying that Earth is, in fact, overdue for a collision with an asteroid or comet that could cause devastation similar to that that is thought to have destroyed the dinosaurs 65 million years ago. Has Strange Universe yet covered the whole asteroid danger business? I would imagine you have.
1: We have and we will. We did a piece titled Asteroids of Doom, and I just did one that I was referring to earlier, Comet Collisions. I mean, there's so many developments going on, and frankly, I think the world woke up with Shoemaker-Levy 9.
0: Yes.
1: When it impacted Jupiter 3 years ago. One, it was the first time that we were actually really witnessing a collision. It was just because of Galileo and Hubble had some fascinating images of it actually hitting. And for those who don't recall the impact of that, I mean, the plume that it sent up on Jupiter was larger than the diameter of Earth.
0: That's right. So that tells you what can happen. Let me ask you a question, Jim. If an asteroid was coming toward Earth on a collision course with Earth, how would Strange Universe cover it?
1: I guess it depends where it was headed toward.
0: Well,
1: Kansas City would not be, it would be ground zero and wouldn't be the place to be. You know, when we stood on the edge of Meteor Crater with Eugene Shoemaker, and I stood there and I said, you know, first of all, it certainly gives you, it makes you quite humble with respect as to who we all are and where we
0: sit
1: in the universe.
0: It sure does.
1: I mean, that happened 49,000 years ago, which geologically speaking was yesterday. So next time we're 10 minutes late, think about that.
0: Mm-hmm.
1: And, you know, it's 35, 40 miles east of Flagstaff, and I, standing on the edge, said to Dr. Shoemaker, I said, now, this was in the middle of nowhere, obviously 49,000 miles or 1,000 years ago. It still is in the middle of nowhere. No real damage if it were to hit now. But what if this were Midtown Manhattan? And he quite glibly says, well, that's the end of Midtown Manhattan. I think there are a couple things to answer your question more directly, Art. One is, will we know it's coming? And that's where our danger is right now. And it's the point that Eugene Shoemaker makes. It's the point Paul Chodas at JPL makes, John Matisse at Southwestern Louisiana State University make. And that is that right now we are looking at a quarter of the sky about a quarter of the time.
0: You bet.
1: And we have the absolute capability of finding all of the asteroids in the asteroid belt, but we haven't invested in doing that. Right now, you know, the billions of dollars spent on NASA, we are spending $1 million a year mapping the asteroids, whereas Shoemaker will tell you that if we were to spend as little as $4 million a year, we would be able to map them all and know exactly where they are and know what potential dangers we have. As it is, we only know 10% of the ones that are up there.
0: Oh, no, you're exactly right. I have this vision, and I've had it for a long time, of Senate hearings that would occur after the disaster. You know, after Kansas City goes up in smoke, there would be JPL and NASA people there, and senators would be grilling them Why? Why didn't you alert us to this danger? And, of course, there would be then budgets set up, and people would be looking for asteroids suddenly like crazy, but only after the fact, because we operate almost everything we do in this country by crisis.
1: Reactionary society.
0: Yeah.
1: And that was the point I tried to get across in the piece with Shoemaker as we're walking again along the edge, and I turned to him and I said, look, I don't want to be alarmist about this. This very well could be 1 million to 5 million years from now. What's to say it couldn't happen tomorrow? And he turned to me, and this is the eminent geologist in this field, and he turned to me and said, there's nothing to say it couldn't be tomorrow.
0: That's right.
1: Nothing at all.
0: That's correct.
1: And that's what, you know, again, Shoemaker Levy 9 hopefully started to awaken people, but not enough that we're spending the money to go out and map it as rapidly as we should. It's a small investment. We're talking $4 million a year. There are basketball players, there are baseball players that make twice that salary in a year. Now, where are the priorities?

0: We had a very close encounter with an asteroid. They told us about it 3 days mm-hmm. after the fact.
1: Mm-hmm.
0: And I think an asteroid is a little like a bullet that hits you. You don't generally see the ones that are going to get you.
1: That is particularly true, as you know, with comets. Because comets are coming, the ones that are most dangerous and most prevalent are from the Oort cloud, way, way, way out in
0: right.
1: the edges of the universe.
0: Right.
1: And because they're so far away, obviously they don't reflect the sun, so we don't see them. And suddenly they come whizzing in, and according to John Matisse at Southwestern Louisiana State, you have, for instance, if Hale Bopp were headed our way, and they all say at this point it is, of course, not, or Hayakitake, if it was headed our way, we would have had 30 to 50 days to prepare. And essentially that means we would have had 30 to 50 days to write our own epitaph, because there's not a darn thing we can do about it.
0: In the movie Asteroid, they sent up a couple of fighter planes, and they fired a laser beam at it. And it broke the thing up into a million pieces that then came down and destroyed Dallas. But I don't think that we have any magic laser beam to fire at an asteroid, or anything else for that matter, to fire at an asteroid. And so that's a good question. Is that, in other words, would we only have time to put our head down between our legs and do the appropriate pucker, you know?
1: At this point, yes, because, I mean, there are theories, that being one of them, the laser beam, one of a half dozen to a dozen theories of how we could do it, sending a nuke up there, sending a chemical weapon up there, sending some sort of rocket thruster that would attach to and hopefully just slightly put it out of the rotation toward Earth.
0: Mm-hmm.
1: You know, it doesn't take much to move it out from the difference between a dead hit and a near miss.
0: That's right.
1: Is doesn't take much.
0: But we don't have that technology.
1: We don't have that technology. And actually, even Shoemaker is saying, he's saying, look, I'm not advocating we spend billions of dollars in getting the technology now. I'm saying, first, let's figure out what it is we're facing. As I said to him, is what you're describing is we're wandering through the universe with a blindfold on, and we don't know whether there's a real danger or not, and we won't until we take the blindfold off. And
0: that's, right.
1: That's exactly right. And that's where comets present even the greater danger, because, again, not only are they coming from the Oort cloud, we can't see them. Comets, because, you know, asteroids, for the most part, are metallic.
0: Rocks.
1: Exactly. Comets are frozen gases. And as they come whizzing by the sun, those gases begin to melt and cause, essentially, they're little booster rockets. So it's not exactly like letting the air out of a balloon, but it's the difference between a curveball and a fastball. And so even if we had the technology to divert, which we do not, a comet, all bets are off, because it doesn't stay as steady in the rotation as, of course, an asteroid does.
0: All right. I would like to allow the audience to begin to ask you some questions. I know you've got a lot of people out there who watch your show constantly because they like my program, so they like your program. Do you take suggestions about things to cover? Would you like such?
1: Any journalist worth his salt would always take suggestions.
0: Hey, I've got one other question for you before I go to the phones. Have you ever done a story on time travel?
1: Well, the closest I've come to it would be really the Philip Taylor Kramer story. And what, in fact, he and his dad
0: were working
1: developing.
0: On, yeah, they were working on faster than light
1: technology.
0: Technology, that's right. All right, let's give it a try. West of the Rockies, you're on the air with Jim Forbes. Good morning.
2: Good morning, Art.
0: Where are you, sir?
2: Reno,
0: okay.
2: Yeah, my name is Gecko.
0: Yes, sir.
2: My solution to an oncoming meteor would be to mold heat-proof seals on F-A-18 fighters, jet fighters, load them up with missiles, smart bombs, put radio-controlled or remote-control autopilot. Piloted what do you call them now?
0: I really don't know, sir.
2: Equipment computerized that have surveillance
3: All right, well, look.

0: I hate to blow your bubble up, but interesting as all that sounds, the fact of the matter is we do not now have the technology to stop a comet or an asteroid, period. F-16s or anything else, to the best of my knowledge, unless we've got something I don't know that we have, and of course there's another entire story, Jim.
1: Yes.
0: What do you think, Jim, that we've got that we're not telling the world about? I live near, you know, the test site, Area 51, Dreamland. What do you think we've got that we're not telling we have?
1: In terms of hitting the asteroid or just...
0: No, well, in terms of technology generally. Do we have anti-gravity? Do you think?
1: You know, I struggle with that, Art. I've thought of it often. I think the technology that we do have is far beyond what our common knowledge is. I think it needs to be. I think it stands to reason it is.
0: Yeah, we have a right to keep secrets.
1: Absolutely.
0: Sure, I believe that too.
1: I don't think even our imagination understands quite some of the technology we've worked on, whether it be anti-gravity, whether it be faster than the speed of light. I think it's far beyond the realm of our understanding.
0: Now, all right, here's a really, really hard question for you, Jim. If you were on to a story that we do possess anti-gravity technology, that craft at Area 51 or wherever have been using this, and you went out and you got some video of these craft, and then somebody from the government came to you and said, look, this is a matter of national security. If you show this film, you're going to harm national security. I don't know whether you've ever had this happen or not, but under a circumstance like that, pinning you to the wall here, what would you do?
1: Someone presenting the fact that it is a danger to national security isn't enough by any stretch of the imagination. And I don't say that callously or lightly whatsoever. I believe we all have a tremendous interest in protecting the national security. But it's also a blanket and cloak statement that's used often, and often in very innocuous things that make no sense. As any journalist, you sit there and you weigh objectively, and you demand proof as to why it is a danger. And you don't risk that danger, but you weigh it as a journalist with all your experience, and you don't go it alone. You know, you talk obviously with your editors and your organization.
0: Sure.
1: And balance what is the public's right to know versus national security. So in the hypothetical, that's the approach. Specifically, it would depend on the situation.
0: All right. That's a good answer.
1: Good answer.
0: And I guess that's all you could do. No, that's all you could do. You'd get together with your colleagues and you'd try and decide which side of the line you ought to be on. East of the Rockies, you're on the air with Jim Forbes. Hi.
2: Yes, this is Scott from KFA's country. Good show tonight.
0: Where are you, sir?
2: Wellington, Kansas.
0: All right.
2: Okay. Hey, I'm interested in that program that your guest has. I started hearing about it when you said that you were on his program.
0: Strange Universe, yes.
2: Yes, sir. What cable network would that be on that I could watch it on?
0: All right, that's a good question. Where do people see Strange Universe?
1: Well, it's not on cable. It is nationally syndicated in the vast majority of the country. We're in, I believe, over 90% of the country. So depending on what your local television market is, whether that be Kansas City or Pittsburgh or wherever, that would determine the station and the time. It is not a network program, per se, for those who aren't really knowledgeable of what syndication means. It's on individual stations in each television market.
0: So, in other words, it could be on Fox, it could be on CBS, it could be on any of the networks?
1: Exactly. Fox, CBS, UPN, we're on, certainly on UPN in Los Angeles, New York, in many markets. Fox, ABC, NBC, CBS, all of the above, WB. It just depends on the city you're in.
0: Jim...
1: And what I would suggest, I'm sorry, I was going to add, Art, is that we are on the Internet and at Reischer.com. And Strange Universe, Reischer.com, I should say. And I may be mistaken on that. I should know that better. But that's one way of finding exactly where we are.
0: Are you going to remain syndicated? If you had an offer from one of the networks to take on the show, is that something that might happen, or would you remain syndicated?
1: I'm unfortunately unable to answer that question. I honestly don't know.
0: All right. Wild Card Line, you're on the air with Jim Forbes. Good morning. Hello there.
3: Oh, hi.
0: Yes, hello.
3: Oh, I'm sorry. I thought I was on the air with Art Bell.
0: Yes, you are. And Jim Forbes is my guest, if
3: oh,
0: you're listening.
3: Oh, okay. I'm sorry. This is Michael from Eugene.
0: Yes, sir.
3: Yeah, I was watching that show, Asteroid, and I don't know, the last show that I saw like that was The Day After. And you know what I'm saying? It had the same feel to it. And I thought, now that the Cold War is over, the government needs the American people to be scared about something. To better control them.
0: Uh-huh. It's a good point.
3: And
0: it's
3: and
0: a
3: I'm
0: very
3: thinking
0: good point.
3: That this new asteroid thing is kind of like
0: the latest threat. The
3: right.
0: I've got you, Jim. He makes a good point. We'll address it when we get back. It's the bottom of the hour, but I guess we do need an enemy, a threat. And without it, we seem directionless. I wonder what that says about us. We'll be right back.
4: 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That was Art Bell hosting Coast to Coast AM on this Somewhere in Time.

0: Now, we take you back to the past on Art Bell Somewhere in Time.
1: Jim Forbes, the senior correspondent for Strange Universe, is my guest. What a cool job, huh? He gets to go and report on and investigate all these really strange stories. Right down my alley.

0: from Gary in Como Country. Jim, Gary says, my personal thanks to Strange Universe for doing the feature on my world's first alien pinup girl calendar last week. Did you do that?
1: No. I lost out on that one. I didn't. I saw the pictures.
0: He sent me one of his calendars. It's really cool.
1: Isn't it?
0: Oh, yeah.
1: It is.
0: But this is something Strange Universe did do.
1: Yes, it did.
0: Okay.
1: Yes, it did. They
0: All right.
1: didn't send their senior correspondent on that. They broke in the junior correspondent.
0: Do you get to pick what you do or are assignments handed to you? Do they say, all right, Jim, time to go out and cover the 52 Chevy down in L.A. that fell out of the sky?
1: I think it's a joint venture between us. You know, I pitch ideas, and they're very supportive of the ideas, and they come to me similarly, and we're very much in lockstep.
0: All right. First time caller line, you're on the air with Jim Forbes. Hi.
2: Yeah, hi. I was just wondering, back in June 30th of 1908, there was a blast over the Tunguska Basin in the Soviet Union.
0: That's right.
2: Leveled trees, like, you know, for like 20 miles square.
0: That's right.
2: And I was wondering, do you think it was a small meteorite that hit? Or, well, I know it's been attributed to different things like meteorites, black hole antimatter, nuclear blast, but... saying it was a meteorite, do you believe it would have been a rather small one?
1: As a matter of fact, I spoke to Eugene Shoemaker about that very one. He used that as an illustration, following the point of the asteroid, which was relatively small, that hit Meteor Crater outside of Flagstaff, and what it would have done in Manhattan. He said, well, just look at Tunguska in 1908, as you mentioned. What's remarkable about it is it disintegrated in the atmosphere before touching down. It never touched down and still burned out what was actually 1,000 square miles of forest. And if you've seen the black and white film of that era...
0: It was like an airburst.
1: Absolutely right. And the debate is over whether it was a meteorite or a comet. I had heard as recently as a couple months ago that they were leaning comet, and Shoemaker was saying, no, actually, now he's leaning meteorite. But it's the subject of debate among great minds.
0: All right.
1: But it certainly gives us a sense of what could happen.
0: Sure. Before the break, we were talking a little bit about threats. And the caller is right. The Cold War is over, they say, if you want to believe that. I saw a report on 60 Minutes the other day about the Russian military that would stand the hair on the back of your neck up. But we've got to have a threat, and we've got to have a goal. I remember, and I'm sure you do, Jim, back when Kennedy set the goal to go to the moon. It seems like we're kind of drifting these days without a real threat, without a real goal. We've not made our minds up to go to Mars. We're arguing about it. Too expensive. Should we? Shouldn't we go? Are we kind of drifting as a nation, Jim? Do you think?
1: Well, I think the nation has drifted, certainly, in recent decades, frankly. I don't think it's the absence of a threat. I think there are many, many threats. I think there are many reasons more than we want to go into right now. But what you bring up in terms of drifting, let's narrow in on the space program, for instance.
0: Sure.
1: Kennedy defined a goal. It was a very simple goal. It certainly sparked the imagination. 61, he says, you know, our intent is to land a man on the moon and bring him back safely again by the time the decade is out. I was sitting with my 10-year-old son watching the Cronkite special as he remembered the space program, and I said, think of this, Connor. I said, imagine when you were born that the president were to make that pronouncement, and by the time you were 8, it was accomplished. When you're in your grandfather's time,
0: right,
1: a plane had never even taken. The Wright brothers had not taken flight. Think of how things have progressed so quickly. Well, after we did that, and that was certainly a part of the arms race. That was certainly to beat the Russians or the Soviets at the time. A defined goal, we met the goal. And from there on, we drifted. But what I think is beginning to occur now, again, referring to Europa, the discovery of the possibility of life on Mars last summer, the images of Hubble, Galileo, Voyager, certainly as it was going into the outer reaches. Voyagers 1 and 2 are still I said, I mean, they're hopefully in the next 5-6 years going to send back some incredible information as they go to the outer limits.
0: Yep.
1: Pathfinder. Pathfinder is going to crash land on Mars 4th of July, Independence Day. Mars Global Surveyor be taking high-resolution images of Mars later in the fall. With all of this going on, I think it's beginning to spark the imagination of what's possible, what we need to do. As McKay and Zubrin are out there talking about terraforming Mars, I think we're beginning to get interest in the space program again. I know when I went in and talked to a fourth and fifth grade classes, my son's class and another, at the end of the fall semester, and we were discussing Pathfinder, mm-hmm. The Marsikad, the Russian and NASA joint venture for a rover, the Nano rover, the next version. These children were so fascinated by it, and each individually wrote me back a thank you letter. And I'll tell you, Art, their recollection of the specific science in those pieces, was amazing. They're fascinated by it. So I think the drift in terms of the space program may be coming back a little more centered. The threat, there are very many real threats.
0: Do you ever get accused of being part of a plot to prepare the American people for contact or prepare the American people for some incredible thing that's about to occur?
1: There hasn't been any organized accusation. Individuals will always accuse. Individuals always think you have a personal agenda or that you're under the control of somebody else.
0: I mean, that's right.
1: The caller earlier, the suggestion that asteroid was a government plot. Well, last I knew, the United States government was not programming NBC. I think Warren Littlefield would be surprised to find that out. I think we had kind of run out of disaster genre movies, and uh-huh. probably Shoemaker Levy 9 sparked someone in Hollywood. Hey, there's one we haven't touched yet. But I do think the threat of the asteroids and comets, as we said, are real, as real today as they are a million years from now.
0: But it's not a master plan.
1: I don't believe so. Not in that case.
0: Wildcard Line, you're on the air with Jim Forbes.
3: Good evening. How you doing, Art? Hi, Jim.
0: Hi.
3: Absolute pleasure. I love Strange Universe. I try to watch it whenever I can. However, in Las Vegas, they moved it to 12:30, so it's on kind of late.
1: Yes, it is.
3: Hopefully soon you'll get some hour power. And you guys looking at that pretty soon, or?
1: As a matter of fact, one of my colleagues is working on it, I believe. To what degree, I can't say, because I haven't really discussed
3: okay.
1: it.
3: I also have an idea, if I may interject it.
1: Please do.
3: Okay, it's an idea of randomly placed cameras and UFO hotspots for catching live UFO activity for the Internet, kind of like that live camera system you were telling us, Art, about.
0: Oh, yes.
3: Looking at the city of Amsterdam.
0: Yeah, they're called quick cams. They're all over the net.
3: Yeah, and, you know, oh, they're already on?
0: Sure.
3: For UFOs, though?
0: No.
3: Yeah, I was thinking that would be a great idea for, like, if Strange Universe, for their Internet part, would set up some live cameras, you know, out in the hills somewhere.
0: Hotspots.
3: Yeah, hotspots where there's a lot of conjecture of UFOs. And also, if you could, guys might, in the future, start covering a little more of these satellites that go down that nobody on any talk show except Art Bell's will talk about.
0: All right. That is an interesting story. Jim, are you up on that? Telstar 401 was, to the best of my knowledge, destroyed by some kind of a solar wave that came sweeping by. Had you heard about that?
1: No, I hadn't. I plead ignorance.
0: Telstar 401 is dead meat. It's just gone. And that occurred about a month ago, I think. Overnight.
1: Oh, I'm sorry. This is the AT&T, is it not?
0: Yeah,
1: absolutely. No. I'm aware of it. Sure I am.
0: Murdered, along, I understand, they haven't publicized this a lot, with a couple of military satellites as well. Do you know anything more about that?
1: As a matter of fact, I was at that time speaking with a colleague at AT&T, pressing him on it, an old producer of mine in the investigative unit at CBS.
0: What'd they tell you?
1: He was as befuddled as everyone else claims to be. And there were no real answers at that time.
0: Very, very strange.
1: Yes.
0: East of the Rockies, you're on the air with Jim Forbes from Strange Universe. Hello.
4: Oh, hello, Mr. Bell, Mr.
0: Hi.
4: Forbes. This is Lewis in Illinois. I called to see if you could do three stories for me, Mr. Forbes. The
1: Certainly.
4: First one would be the lost ark of the Israelites. I hear it's in Ethiopia, in a town northern Ethiopia called Aksum. The Ethiopians are always bragging that they have it there. And I figured you could send someone over there and see if they really do have it or not.
0: You're talking about the Ark of the Covenant, right?
4: Yes, where Moses put the tablets in and everything.
0: Have you done anything on that, Jim?
1: I haven't personally, but I do know the show did, and I'll try and find out more information for you on that as to where we are on it, because I know we were following it up as well.
0: All right.
4: And then the other one, the other story I was thinking of was this. I heard on the Al Bell show, Al Bielek, some guy who time traveled.
0: Philadelphia experiment.
4: Yeah, Philadelphia experiment.
1: Mm-hmm. We did a story on the Philadelphia experiment back in December, I believe it was. And I know they intend to follow it up as well.
4: And the third story I was thinking of was the pyramids of Mexico, the pyramid of the sun and the moon. I'm not sure what sort of story you can do on that, but I figured that'd be interesting to watch.
1: Again, Stacy Gualandi, one of our other correspondents, was down there, again, I believe in December, maybe November. And that was one of the stories that she did do at the time. And actually, in terms of the call concerning the cameras and UFO hotspots, it's one of the stories Stacy was doing down there. And as they were taping, sure enough, a UFO appeared. It was
0: really
1: quite a profound experience for Stacy.
0: And you got it on tape?
1: You got it on tape.
0: Did you run the tape?
1: You ran the tape. And Stacy's reaction...
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1: And the lack of explanation.
0: How many times do you send somebody out to one of these very odd stories, and then there's obviously something to it, as there apparently was in this case.
1: Mm-hmm.
0: And how does that affect your correspondence?
1: Scott Lasky, another one of our correspondents, he and I were speaking hours ago about just that. He had just come back from Mexico.